inside that's stirring and moving. The Spirit of God stirs our heart, creates within us this hunger. If when we nourish what the Spirit of God creates, what happens? We begin to move in the direction that God wants us to move in. Something begins to happen in our heart. Something begins to happen in our whole life. God begins to change and alter the course of our thinking and what we do and how we spend our time in every aspect of our life. So let's think about it for a moment. When we say longing and hungering and thirsting for God, there's this deep inside of us that wants Him. Now let's compare that with a lack of hunger and thirst for God. Well, you're going to hunger and thirst for something. There are motivations, there are desires in our heart. All desires are not wrong, but let's think about it for a moment. Let's exclude God out of your life for a second. Then what do you want? You want material things that are only temporary. You want relationships that are not really founded on that which is sound, good, godly, and lasting. You want the pleasures of life that gratify you for the moment, and you'd like them for them to gratify you forever, but they can't. You want your life to be a life that's full of happiness, and you want the things in life that you want, and you want to be able to go the places you want to go and do what you want to do. I understand that. But here is the problem. The problem is, without Him, all that ends up in disappointment, because listen, you can't get enough stuff. Material things. You can't buy enough stuff. You can't have enough money. You can't have enough relationships to fill the place God has designed only for Himself in your life. You cannot. And I can challenge you at this point. You can't show me anyone who has the peace and joy and happiness and contentment that I'm speaking of and the security in this life and the life to come, who's living their lives feeding and feasting on the stuff that the world has to offer, which cannot satisfy the human heart. It can't. God didn't make us that way. And so when we think about the hungers that the world has versus the hunger that God wants us to have for Him, it always ends up disappointing. And guess what happens? And this is one of the deceptive things. Sometimes we think what will really satisfy us is somebody. And so what happens? You marry somebody, and you have all these expectations that they're going to meet all your needs. They cannot. There's no such thing as any one man or any one woman in the whole world ever meeting all of a person's needs. Or as far as that goes, no number of people can meet all of a person's needs, because I want to go back to say, God created us in such a fashion, only He satisfies the human heart. And here's the mystery of it all. How can I be hungry and thirsty, yearning and clinging to Him and desiring Him in my life, and at the same time have satisfaction, peace, and joy, and happiness and contentment? Because the very nature of this relationship is He's always pouring into us those things He knows that we need, those emotions and those feelings and those ideas that He knows we need. Those things give us the assurance and the confidence and the hope. And what does that do? It just creates more hunger. And this is the wonderful thing about His relationship. Haven't you met people before in your life that you thought, well, I really want to know them? You thought. And then when you got to know them, what did you do? You started backing off. I said, well, thank you very much. Appreciate it, but I'm leaving. And so we get disappointed. We get disillusioned because people, not always they appeared to be at first. And so what happens in our life is we get disappointed. The same thing is true of things. And I think about it so often when people win great rewards, and rightly so, because of the labor they put in or the skill that they have. Isn't it interesting how they can be a hero for today or maybe a year? But then what happens? And this is why what we're seeing oftentimes in people who have lots and lots and lots of money, lots of prominence and prestige and position very early in life. You know what happens? Here's what happens. They don't even realize this. Their emptiness and their insecurity and their lack of feeling loved and being able to love, and this sense of still wanting but can't identify, this mysterious something out there they can't get their hands on, can't put their arms around it. It's like a shadow that comes and goes in their life. And what happens? Because they have decided to avoid the one person, one relationship in their life that can bring them all their heart desires,
They just end up being empty and dissatisfied, making very costly decisions. You see, you ignore God, you ignore the best. You try to walk around Him, and you miss God's best in your life. I say to you again, you cannot fill your heart with anything or anybody who can satisfy you as our Lord. So what happens? They become very famous, and all of a sudden, they begin to walk down the street, and nobody knows them. They've lived long enough, nobody knows them. They've forgotten their skills. They used to be a hero. It's what they used to do. It's how they used to live their life. And you know what? All of a sudden, life begins to tumble in on people like that. Sometimes they take their lives. Sometimes they make foolish decisions that cost them everything. Why? Because they sunk it all in what they thought would happen, what they thought would work, what they thought would gratify them. It doesn't. And I say to you, I challenge you to find me any person, no matter how wealthy, prominent, prestigious, it makes no difference, without God, who is happy, who has joy, contentment, a sense of acceptance, and feeling loved by God. They do not. You cannot. It is impossible. So what we have to ask is this. If God has created us with this desire in our heart, if He's created us with a hunger and thirst for Him, then how will I ever know whether I have that or not? Well, it's very evident that hunger for the world is not the same as a hunger for God. It's very evident that when we think about what our Lord has said in His Word all through the Scriptures, they're not the same. For you see, the world's offer is that which gratifies the flesh. And God's offer is that which gratifies the Spirit. That's who you really are, the Spirit. So let's think about it for a moment. If only He can satisfy the human heart, and only God can, if only He creates that great hunger within our hearts for Him that draws us, causes us to long for Him, tugs at our hearts, pulls at us, sometimes pushes to bring us in a close relationship with Him, what we have to ask is, Lord, how will I ever know whether I have that or not? Somebody says, well, you know, I'd like to have that in my life. Maybe I do. Maybe I don't. So what I'd like to do is to give you a few indications that you can know for absolute certain whether you're one of those persons who really and truly desires, longs for a deeper, intimate relationship with Him. Because the truth is, most people don't. Churches are filled with people who are sort of lukewarm. They love God today on Sunday. They may think about Him a couple of times during the week. They go to church once in a while. They give a little something once in a while. They tip God instead of tithing. And so what happens is they're not satisfied, but at least they can sort of keep their conscience clear, and then next week go back again and do a little something. I'm not talking about that. I'm talking about what are the real, genuine, godly evidences of a hungering, thirsting, yearning desire for Him, a relationship with Him that is intimate and extremely satisfying. Well, if you got a pencil and a piece of paper, I want you to jot them down, because this is a time to be absolutely deadly honest. And you see, we don't grow unless we are open and transparent with our Lord. And sometimes that requires being transparent before other people and with someone else. If you really want this kind of relationship, if you want this kind, listen, of intimacy with your Heavenly Father, how can I be intimate with my Heavenly Father? I don't even see Him. You see, because He is absolutely perfect, because He knows how, in His awesome supernatural power, to relate to us on the inside, in our innermost being, that's no problem with Him, because you have a relationship with someone else and your intimacy flows depending upon their attitude or how they feel or whatever it might be. God's not that way. Now, we on our part, we may float once in a while, but I'm talking about the kind of relationship that will satisfy you every day of your life. What is the first thing? The first evidence. Now, watch this. These answers are all simple, but they're the answers. And so I want to ask you to be honest and listen carefully. Make no judgment at this moment. Just listen. One of the first evidences that a person has a genuine, hungering, thirsting desire for God, and that kind of relationship, is they're going to have a love. They're going to have an interest. They're going to have a desire for the Word of God. Because you see, it's in the Word of God
that you and I discover who he is. Remember what I said in the very beginning, that my relationship and my knowledge of this person and my understanding of this person is going to govern my relationship with him. So this is God's word. And here's the attitude of a person who has a genuine, hungering, thirsting desire for him. Can't get enough. Just can't get enough of this. Can't get enough. That's why that kind of person comes to church on the Lord's Day with a Bible and a pen and a pencil, a pen and a piece of paper. Not only do you want to hear something, you want to remember it. You want to jot down a passage of Scripture. Well, what was that passage of Scripture? I need to get that down. I don't want to miss that. If you have a hunger for God, you'll never be able to get enough of it. Here's what you'll do. You'll read a passage of Scripture. You may read two or three chapters or whatever it might be, and you don't necessarily feel like that God said something specific to you, but you may read the next day, and you may read one verse and say, Lord, thank you, Father. Thank you, Jesus. This is exactly what I needed. And what happens? You begin to discover things about our Lord that you never know otherwise. And what happens? It creates a hunger and a thirst in your life to do what? To read some more, and to read some more, and to read some more, and to meditate. Not just read it, but to meditate upon it, which means you're going to ask questions about it. God, how does that apply to my heart? What are you trying to say to me, Lord, about all this? That is, this book is going to become a priority in your life. This book's all about God. This book unveils to us who God is, how he thinks, what he does, what he says, how he works in our life, the consequences of sin, the consequences of obedience. It's all right here in one book. Now, if I'm going to develop a relationship with him, I want to know how he thinks. I want to know how he reasons. I want to know his ways. There's no such thing. I've never met a person in all these years who had a godly, deep, abiding devotion and hungering, thirsting for God, who did not have a hunger and thirst for the word of the living God. They want to know him. And as I've read back through the years, not only great outstanding Christians that God's used in great ways, but other people, and meet many people. You can tell in a little bit of the conversation, here's the person who has a hunger for God. Can't keep quiet. The word of God. Listen, this is where we come to seek knowledge and wisdom and strength and guidance in our life. And here's what will happen. You have a hunger and thirst for him. You're going to have a hunger and thirst for what he's saying about where you are at this point in your life, what's going on and what's happening and how he can operate in your life at that point. What happens as a result? Builds your faith. And listen, what does it build your faith in? It doesn't just build your faith in the pages of the Word of God. It builds your faith in the person of God. This is the revelation of God. We don't worship this book. We worship the God who reveals himself in this book. And what happens is we begin to get excited. And then you know what happens? Every time you open this book, it's like digging for gold. You know that there's something precious here. You don't want to miss it. And all you have to do is to begin. Pursue this relationship with him. God, speak to my heart. Let the Holy Spirit show me the truth. What does this verse mean? What is it saying to me? You know what's going to happen? Your faith's going to begin to grow. You're going to dig like someone who is excited about what they're about to find, because you're going to find one nugget of truth after the other, one principle after the other that will guide your life. You know what it does? It equips you to face life. It equips you to live. You can face no matter what when you have that kind of relationship with him. Now, on the other hand, this is how you can tell whether a person does not have that kind of relationship or that kind of desire. Oh, they own a Bible. In fact, they may own two or three. How often do they read them? Not very often. It may be they even take them to church. But you know what? You and I would be absolutely shocked if we looked in on Sunday morning at churches all over this nation and find how few people have carried with them to church the Word of God. What does that say? Well, it could say something about those of us who are pastors. They're just going to tell us what they think. Or it could say, well, you know, we just don't want to exaggerate things. We don't want to put the Bible above God. Not putting the Bible above God. But if this is God's guidebook for life, why would any man stand in the pulpit without it? Please tell me. If this is God's guidebook for life, why would any man stand in the pulpit without it? And why would any man not encourage his people to bring the Word of God to church? We're going to open it and we're going to see what God says to us together. Very little interest in it.
Secondly, you know what? I would read the Bible, but I just don't have time. My life is so busy. My schedule is so tight. I just don't have the time to sit down and read the Bible. You know what you've said? I don't understand.

say, well, you know, I just never have understood the Bible, so I guess I just never got started reading it. I want to cry, and then I want to kick them real good. For the simple reason, things say, sir, you're wise enough and smart enough in the eyes of the world to make all the wealth that you've made and accomplish all the things you've accomplished, and you don't have time for God, and you're not smart enough to recognize the only way you understand what's in this is to read it and to meditate upon it. So the idea that I don't have time, that I just don't understand it. How do you understand the Word of God? You understand the Word of God by reading it, acknowledging you don't understand it, crying out for the Holy Spirit, speak to my heart, teach me what this says. What does this mean? And here's something else. A person who is not into the Word of God is what they're saying. I'm satisfied with a little bit I know about Him. And I know so little about Him and what I've understood, it doesn't seem to me that it's worth any time to pursue this relationship. Now, my friends, you may deny that, and you may say, well, that's not the way I feel. You don't give God time in His Word to find out who He is, how He wants to work in your life. You don't have a hunger for Him. The truth is, I doubt if you have any real love for Him. Oh, you say, are you judging me? No, I'm just saying this. I've been in love, and I know when you're in love what happens. And I know when you're not in love what happens. And I know that when you're in love, you can't get enough. And you can't give enough. And when you're not, it doesn't make any difference. It's indifference. The second thing, evidence that we have this kind of hungry and thirsting relationship with Him is this. You're going to love to spend time with God. How can you spend time with God when He's out yonder somewhere? No. God is, listen, Jesus said, I am abiding within you. If a person has a genuine love for God, they're going to want to spend time with Him. You're going to want to spend time with Him. Well, you know, I'm just so busy. We're back to the same old excuse. I'll tell you what you do. Why don't you say this? God, I'd be happy to have this kind of relationship, spend time with You, but I'm so busy. So, God, do whatever's necessary so I won't be busy. Do you know what horizontal is? God can lay you out so that the only thing you could do is think about Him and read His Word. This busy business is the devil's lie and the devil's deception. That's not the way God operates. And I think about when we spend time with Him. What does that say? Here's what it says. What does it say to you as a woman when your husband says, you know what? I'm not going to work today. I just want to spend this day with you. Wow, what happened? You know what God says to us? What about spending some time with me? What about loving me enough to be alone just with me and lets us talk? You see, if your prayer life is only centered around God, now you know my needs for today, A, B, C, D, 64, 65, 66, 98, 99, 100, and all you've done is made your plea to God, that's not what we're talking about. I'm talking about getting in His Word, meditating upon His Word, and then doing what? Talking to the Father. Now listen carefully. Most people spend their time in prayer, number one, talking about themselves and their needs. Did you know what? You can spend a lot of time praying and not love God. You can spend a lot of time praying and not building an intimate relationship with Him. Why? Because you got your hand out. In fact, a lot of people have both hands out. You know what would please Him? What pleases Him, and one of the indications that you and I have a deep, abiding relationship and a growing hunger and thirst for Him is that we want to talk to Him about Him. Father, I know that You're God of grace, but Lord, I don't feel sometimes. In other words, what happens is this. When you love someone, you'd like to talk about them. You want to hear them talk. And if you love someone, you've got to express it to them. And what happens is this. When you have a hungering, thirsting relationship with Him, you're going to want to spend time with Him just talking to Him. You're going to want to spend time with Him listening to Him. Now, I know what some people think. They think, well, what's this listening to God? You know what? If you desire a personal relationship with Him and you begin to pursue that, God will begin to speak to you in ways you never dreamed of. You just have to take my word for it, because I can't prove it except I can prove it in my own life and the lives of many other people who say, yes, God speaks. Yes, He makes it clear. Yes, He gives guidance. Yes, He knows how to bring us to the right decision. Yes, He does. When you pray, what do you ask for? Do you tell Him how much you love Him?

0: express your gratitude toward Him? Do you thank Him for being the God that He is? And when you read the Scripture and you see how He's worked in people's lives, and do you thank Him for the way He worked in David's life here? Do you praise Him for the fact that He's got so many things in the Bible that apply to us and sounds just like us when we get in trouble or being tempted or difficulty or hardship? You see, the truth is, we make requests to Him. He answers our prayer. He takes our burden. And what happens? In the process of growing in our relationship to Him, we begin to understand, what kind of God is this? Have you ever felt that nobody cared, nobody even knew you were alive? You get on your face before God and you've sensed this awesome sense of presence in your life. And this presence is none other than God Himself. You can't speak sometimes. You don't want to say anything. There are lots of times, I don't want to say anything. I just want to be quiet and listen. And sometimes that listening, it's not that God says anything out loud verbally or even necessarily into my spirit. It's just the presence. And you know what? You can get up and walk away from those times feeling what? Secure? Loved? Listen, cared for? And you've not asked for any of that. And this is the way Satan's deceived us. We've got to beg, plead, and you hear people standing on the Word of God and begging and pleading. You know what? Because I'm a child of God, I don't have to beg for anything. Children don't have to beg from loving parents. Our Heavenly Father has created such a relationship. We don't have to beg. We just trust Him and thank Him. There are times we ask, times we don't say a word. Is that true in your life? Or would you have to say, most of my prayers fall in the category of request? Now, sometimes people say, well, first of all, I just want to say, Lord, thank you very much for this day. I'm grateful for all you've done for me now. Or sometimes we come to Him, we make requests, and before God can speak to us and give us assurance, we're off doing our own thing, trying to make it work. That's not an intimate, loving relationship with Him. What I want you to see is this. When you understand who He is, what He desires for us, how He operates, you don't have to beg and plead and live in insecurity. You can live in the most awesome security. There's a third thing I'd mention, and that's this. So evident to me that when you have a hungering, thirsting relationship with God, you know what happens? You get freed. Listen, God begins to free you from the tug and the pull of the world. You can't explain it. It's just that you don't feel it. Why? Because now your soul is feasting upon God Himself. Your spirit is feasting upon God as you listen to Him and read His Word and talk to Him. Listen, He's feeding you. He's satisfying you, quenching that thirst in you. And you know what happens? The things you thought you had to have, you think, well, that's not all that important. What happens is you get freedom from the tug of the world. I think about people who wake up every morning, go to work, and they're working for what? They have certain goals and objectives in mind. There's nothing wrong with that. But they spend all of their week worried about, concerned about, working toward, manipulating, whatever is possible to get what they want in life. And you know what? When you get a hold of God in an intimate, wonderful, personal, hungering, thirsting relationship, you may still have some of those desires, but you know where they'll be on the list? Way down here. Where's God? Way up here. Where's my list? Way down here. Because you know that there is absolutely no comparison in having Him and having things. Something wrong with things? No. It's just where they are in your life. What are you working for? What are you living for? The priority of our life should be an intimate, personal, listen, devoted relationship to Him. And when that's not there, and you can gauge yourself, what grabs your attention? Something the world has to offer? What dictates where you spend your money? What dictates where you spend your time? What dictates your sense of pleasure in life? That is, what is it that brings you pleasure in life? Now, I know some people will not understand this, and I do understand it. So all I can do is say it and dare you to try it. When you make the priority of your relationship with Almighty God Himself, when He becomes the priority of your thinking, I can tell you with all of my heart, your feeling of neediness, so many of your desires, your anxieties, your fretting, and your caring will absolutely disappear, and you will wonder how and why and where they went. That's just the awesome mystery of this relationship. And it's not a mystery, but it's a mystery to some people. You say, well, how can that do all of that? You have to try it. You have to be willing to try it. And you won't try it as long as you're satisfied where you are with what you have. And I see so many people hungering and thirsting after so much. And I think, oh God, if they only knew that it doesn't cost anything to go to the Father. If they only knew how empty and futile and disillusioned they're going to be when that's all over. He desires, listen, a relationship with us that sets us emotionally free from these things. Then I think another indication you have a strong, devoted relationship to Him, hungering and thirsting after Him, and that is, listen, your desire to fellowship with other believers. He said, forsake not the assembling of yourselves together, which is the manner of some. That is, a person who has a hungering, thirsting desire for God, an intimate relationship, is going to be in the Lord's house worshiping Him. You say, and I've heard people say this, well, I'm saved, I've been baptized, I don't believe you have to belong to a church to go to heaven. Absolutely correct. You don't have to belong to a church to go to heaven. But you will miss God's best. You'll miss the blessings that He has in store for you for the simple reason. Listen, you see, I'm going to tell you how selfish that is. If you listen and say amen. This is how selfish this is. I don't need to go to church. What you're saying is, the only person I'm concerned about is me. I don't want to go to church. And therefore, I'm not going to church. Has it ever dawned on you that God may put you in that fellowship of people because He wants to use you to bless somebody else? Because He knows exactly the person who will listen to you. They will listen to you. They're the kind of person who feels free to share the heartaches and the burden. There's something about you that they feel free to tell you about their heart and what they're going through, and God wants to use you. It is absolute, totally self-centered selfishness to say, I don't need to go to church. I can go to heaven without it. Well, I'll tell you one thing. You won't look very good when you get there. Excuse me. There's something wrong with that kind of thinking. There's something about seeing each other. There's something about laughing together and singing together and praising the Lord and singing these psalms and worshiping God. Listen, there's nothing in the world that can take the place of that. That's God intends for us to do what? To fellowship with each other, to give of ourselves to one another. You never know on any given Sunday when you turn and shake hands with someone you don't know and you begin to converse with them about something. It may be that nobody shook their hand or expressed any care for them for months. You'd be shocked of how many people have no genuine friend, no one they can share their heart with. And you know what? You just happen to be standing there by the providential hand of God, the grace of God. If you have a hungering, thirsting for Him, you know what? You're going to want to be in the Lord's house. And there are a lot of people who are just, they're happy coming once every two or three weeks. They're happy, as we say, tipping God a little bit without tithing. And they're happy listening to other people pray, and they, you know, enjoy a decent sermon as long as it doesn't convict them. That's fine. You know what? If that's your attitude, you don't have a relationship to God. Not the kind He wants you to have. You see, lukewarmness, He hates it. Why do I know that? Because He said to the church there in Revelation, He said, I wish you were hot or cold, but you're lukewarm. I spew you out of my mouth. Doesn't mean you're going to be lost, but He's simply saying, this is obnoxious to me. How can I have a lukewarm relationship with the sovereign of the universe who loves me unconditionally, who walks with me moment by moment, who's my security every moment, and who feeds my soul like nothing else He has ever created can do it? How can I have a lukewarm relationship with Him? That's exactly where many people are. You know why? They don't know Him. And if that fits your category, you don't know Him. You don't love Him. Don't tell me you do. You don't love Him. You have no real intimacy with Him. Are you saying that I have to go to church? I understand there's some people who live in places that church is a long, long, long ways away. I do understand that. And I heard something this past week I'd never heard before. I asked this lady, I said, where do you belong to church? She said, I belong to the bedside church. So what? Bedside. She said, I watch it on TV. Well, that was a new one for me. Let me just say this. Whether you watch In Touch or whatever you watch, That's good. We want to be as good as we can at it. That's not good enough. You need to be fellowshipping with the people of God, somewhere in a church that teaches the Word of God. And if you go to some church, they never pull out the Bible, never talk about the cross, never talk about the blood of Jesus, none of that, go somewhere else. But find you a church, if at all possible, where you can fellowship with God's people. Let them love you and love and be loved in return. We need each other. All of us need one another. A person who has a godly, listen, hungering, thirsting for God is going to want to be with God's people. Are we perfect? We are totally imperfect. You know, that's why we meet together. That's what the grace of God is about. Imperfect people. The unconditional love of God and grace toward imperfect people. We do not claim to be perfect. We are not sinless. God knows we wish we were. That's not the issue. The issue is this. We are part of the body of Christ. We meet together to love each other, uphold each other, pray for one another, comfort one another, laugh with one another, rejoice with each other, whatever it might be. God knows we need it, or He would never have developed the church. He says, I build my church, and the gates of hell will not be able to withstand it. Why? Because there should be so much of the power of the Holy Spirit in our lives, so much joy within us, so much confidence and security within us because of our relationship to Him, that the outside world is going to say, what's this? I want that. And they're going to come because they are attracted to the God who lives within us. That's the reason they come. Is that your attitude about the church? Are you one of those persons who sleeps in on Sunday morning? Because, after all, you've worked 6 hard days this week. I understand that. A lot of times I work 7 days. You know what? Can't wait to get here. Not because I'm the pastor. I couldn't wait to get here to be among the people of God, to fellowship and to listen. Listen, to listen. And the singing and the music, what it does to my soul. What you have to ask is this. How can you say that you love a God and have a relationship with Him when He loves His people, but you don't want to fellowship with them? Doesn't work. A person who has a hungering, thirsting desire for Him, listen, is going to want to share it. You cannot keep it to yourself. When I hear people say, I don't believe 2 things we don't discuss, religion and politics. That's the biggest lie I've ever heard. Let me tell you why. In 5 minutes, they're talking about the president, the Congress, the taxes, or something else. Forget God, but they just got through saying, we don't discuss politics and religion. You know what? I'm not interested in discussing politics and religion. I'm interested in discussing who Jesus is, what He's all about, what He can do in your life. Does that mean I don't ever want to talk about politics? No, it doesn't mean that. I like talking about it. But what I like talking about most of all is the one person who is the solution to all the political problems. He's the solution to everything. Every heartache, every burden, every care we have, He's the solution to all of that. Listen, the Bible says, not only forsake not the assembling of yourselves together, which means we ought to fellowship and pray and worship together, but He says, let the redeemed of the Lord say so. Talk about Him. What did He say? He said, as you go, make disciples of all nations. How do you do that? Talking about Him. Baptizing them in the name of the Father and the Holy Spirit, teaching them to observe all the things that I've commanded you. How do you do that? You talk about Him. Listen, we have an unavoidable commandment, a commission from the Lord Jesus Christ. And here's what it says in essence. Talk about Me. Talk about Me. Talk about Me till they learn of Me. Talk about Me till they start following Me. Talk about Me till they're baptized. Talk about Me till we're multiplying churches all over the world. Talk about Me. And then you say, well, I'm a Christian, but I just think you ought to keep some things to yourself. Well, absolutely you ought to, especially sin. But you don't keep Jesus to yourself. Listen, He comes into our heart to be given away. That's the reason He comes, to be given away, to save us. Make us fit and give us away. And we give Him away. Do you have that kind of relationship with Him? You say, well, I just have always believed you should keep those things private. No. So let's think about it for a moment. I've mentioned 5 indications of whether you have that kind of relationship, that kind of intimacy with Him. How would you answer that for yourself if you were absolutely, deadly honest? Would you say you do or you do not? Well, whatever the answer, I want to tell you about some steps you can take to pursue that beginning right now. Very simple. Complex? Sort of. Very simple. Listen to this. You want to begin that kind of relationship, first of all, you must know the Lord Jesus Christ as your personal Savior. Step number one. You have to do that. That's first step number one. Trusting Him as your Savior, the forgiver of your sins. Then what? You have to make a decision. Step two, you have to make a decision. I want the kind of relationship He's talking about. I want this intimate, deep, hungering, thirsting, yearning in my heart for God. I want that above everything else. Have to make a decision, a commitment. And then you ask God in prayer, Lord, teach me how to have this kind of relationship with you. This is what I want, Father. My soul reaches out to you, Father. My heart hungers for you, God. Build this kind of relationship between us. Number four, you go where you have to go, to the Word of God, and you begin to read. But now you're reading for a whole different reasons. You're not reading to teach a Sunday school lesson, not reading to preach a sermon, not reading to answer somebody else's question. You're reading now and meditating upon God's Word for yourself. Lord, speak to my heart. Show me something about yourself today. Show me something about myself. And then when He does, you want to confess and repent of whatever is not right, or thank Him and praise Him for the things that are right. So you're going to get into the Word of God, and you listen, He's going to begin to work in your heart in the most amazing ways. Confession and repentance, very important. When you come to, listen, this is very important. When you come to a passage and God convicts you of something, you either deal with it and move on in your developing relationship or that relationship, listen, as far as it's going. As far as it's going. If He brings something into your heart that He knows is not right, and He shows you that it's not right, doesn't belong in your life, you don't deal with that as far as relationship goes. You know why there's so many lukewarm Christians? Because they will not deal with personal sin. That's the reason. Is God going to rub you in His arms and hold you and pour out His Spirit in your life with joy, peace, and happiness, contentment when you have said, I only love you this much? Suppose your wife or your husband said, I only love you this much, but after that, forget it. You know what happens? Why does He convict us of sin? To cleanse our heart. Why does He cleanse our heart? So we can relate to holiness, the holy God. And when there's repentance, which means I only confess it, but I walk away from it. What that says to God, most important. So what happens is this. Where I stop in my confession and repentance and won't deal with sin, what I'm saying to God is, you're only worth this much to me. You're only worth this much in my life. And when you say, God, cleanse my heart. I genuinely repent of my sin. I'm trusting you, God, for your forgiveness. You know what happens? He just draws you closer and closer and closer because that's what His heart's desire is. And then I just say one other thing. It all boils down to this. Do I want this kind of relationship? All those steps are necessary. Not doing once, but continually. Will I falter and fall at sometimes? Yes, but I pick it up and keep going. He knows our heart. But the bottom line is this. If I'm willing to be obedient to Him in those areas, whatever He requires, no matter what, I can move on in that relationship. But I can tell you in my own life, I can look back and see some times in my own life when that's as far as I could go, far as I could get. And I'd cry out to God, Lord, speak to my heart. And finally, when the Lord would say to me, we're not going anywhere until you deal with that. And I can tell you, once you deal with what He brings up, something happens in the relationship. It gets sweeter, more joyful, more fulfilling, more contenting, and you get more excited about Him. But if there's something in your life He puts His finger on, and you intend to hold on to that no matter what you're saying is a deep, abiding, intimate relationship with you is not nearly as valuable as the thing I hold. And the truth is, that's foolish. You just deal with it and let God bless you with His very best. If I could open up the top of your head and pour all this in it, screw it back down real tight so you could never escape it, I'd do it, but I can't. This is where what we say, the rubber meets the road. It is now your decision, because you've heard the truth. It is your decision to decide, will I continue in my lukewarmness, or do I want to get serious about my relationship to Him? Here's the problem. You've heard so much truth in this one message about that relationship. I can tell you this. If you purpose in your heart to stay in a lukewarm fashion, the bottom is going to drop out of your life. Do you think God is going to pour out His truth over and over and over again, and you just keep living that kind of selfish, self-centered, lukewarm life, and God ignore it? No, He won't. To whom much is given, much is required. To whom much knowledge is given, much is required. And I would say, if you're a wise person, you will say to Him today, Father, I want that kind of abiding, deep, yearning, thirsting, hungering for You in my heart above everything else. What would your decision be? Would it be, yes, yes, that's what I want? Or will you make a very foolish decision and say, not now? Tragic. Father, thank You for Your love for us, Your goodness and Your mercy and Your kindness. You have to be so patient with us so often, for which we are regretful. But I ask You today, in the name of Your Son, the Lord Jesus, and You said we're to come to You in His name, that's under His authority, by His authority, in submission to His will, to ask every single person who hears this message, every single one, You would create such a dissatisfaction within their life, they cannot escape the truth of the call of the Holy Spirit in their life to walk godly and to build intimacy with You. In Jesus' name, amen.
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0: Once in a while, somebody will walk the aisle on a Sunday morning or a Sunday evening, and sometimes I will ask them, have you ever been saved? And they will say something like this, I used to be, I once was, but I'm not any longer. The implication is that they were saved by the grace of God, their sins were forgiven, and somehow they were not able to maintain that relationship of being saved. Now, as soon as I hear that, I know immediately that the problem is, here is a person, if they've really and truly been saved, have not been instructed properly, because if they had been, they would know that if Jesus Christ died for your sins, and your sins are forgiven by the blood of the Savior, that it is God's responsibility to maintain that relationship and not yours. You see, salvation is not the result of my performance. It is the result of the performance of Christ at Calvary. And when you receive Him as your personal Savior, your sins are forgiven. And they're forgiven forever. They're not forgiven except if, and, and but. They are forgiven forever. So salvation is the gift of God through the Lord Jesus Christ, and maintaining that salvation is the work of God, not of the believer. But someone else says, well, what about being filled with the Holy Spirit? If I'm filled with the Holy Spirit one time, does that satisfy the requirement forever? When it comes to being Spirit-filled, it is a different situation altogether. Salvation, God maintains, but my Spirit-filled walk, I am responsible for it. In relationship to the Holy Spirit, I am responsible by faith in maintaining the Spirit-filled life. So I want you to turn, if you will, in this message entitled, The Spirit-Filled Life, How to Maintain It. And I want you to turn to Galatians chapter 5. And it's interesting that Paul in Ephesians tells us that we are to be filled with the Holy Spirit. That is, we are to submit ourselves to Him, to be subject to Him, to yield to Him. And in a daily walk of moment by moment, submission to Him, reliance upon Him, dependence upon Him, and sensitive to Him, we are to live in obedience to Him. Now, how do we maintain that? A person receives the Holy Spirit at salvation, and you have all the Holy Spirit you're ever going to receive once you're saved by the grace of God. The issue is how much of us does He have, and that depends upon our willingness to submit, to yield, to surrender our lives to Him. Now, it's interesting that Paul says in Galatians that we're to be filled with the Holy Spirit, and then often he talks about the walk and so forth. Look, if you will, in verse 16 of Galatians 5. But I say, walk by the Spirit, and you will not carry out the desire of the flesh. And then again he says in verse 18, but if you are led by the Spirit, you are not under the law. And if you will turn back to Romans for a moment and chapter 8, look, if you will, there. Paul says a little different here. He says in verse 14, for all who are being led by the Spirit of God, these are sons of God. Notice he didn't say directed by, but rather led by, because the Holy Spirit does not direct from out yonder like a policeman. The Holy Spirit leads us from within. The indwelling guide, he says he came to comfort us, to teach us, and one of those responsibilities is to guide us. And so the spiritual walk is just that. It is a lifestyle. It is a walk. It is a moment-by-moment relationship to the Holy Spirit whereby He guides and directs our lives. So when it comes to the Spirit-filled life, we do have a responsibility, and that responsibility is ours indeed. Saved, that salvation is the responsibility of God. He says, Jesus put it this way, my sheep hear my voice, I know them and they follow me, I give unto them eternal life and they shall never perish, period. Nowhere does it say that once you're filled with the Holy Spirit, that you also, that you always walk in the fullness. Because any time you and I choose to sin against God, to step out of His will, and to have our own way, what we choose to do at that moment is to say no to the Holy Spirit, we'll do it our way this time. And there's no way to maintain that fullness and live in disobedience to Him. So what I want to talk about in this message is this. How do we maintain that? That is, how am I able to walk day after day filled with the Holy Spirit? Does not mean that you'll never sin. Does not mean that you'll never get out of the Spirit. I don't mean lose Him, but rather that our attitude may not be right or our relationship to Him may not be what God intends for it to be. But how do we maintain that? The question here, first of all, is what is it that causes me to not be filled with the Holy Spirit and not to walk in that fullness in dependence upon Him? It's one simple word, and that's sin. That is, when I choose to sin against God, I choose not to be led by, governed by, or walk in moment-by-moment dependence upon the Holy Spirit, and so I choose to sin against God. Now, if sin is the problem, what I have to deal with and what I have to answer here is, how do I deal with sin? Now, there are lots of things you and I could say about that, but I want to say two things very clearly, very important, very practical, down to earth, where we live. How do we deal with the problem of sin that comes into our life as a result of temptation and our yielding? Well, I want you to go to Romans chapter 6 for a moment, because the first thing that I need to realize if I'm going to deal with sin properly is this. I must understand what my relationship to sin is. Now, somebody says, well, looks like to me we could answer this question real clearly. That is, just confess it and repent of it, and that deals with it. Well, how many of you have ever gotten victory over sin confessing and repenting of it? You see, victory does not come through confession and repentance. That is a step in dealing with it. But until you and I are able to understand a couple of things that I want to share, and I'm sure some of you do, I don't think you'll ever get victory. You'll find yourself committing the same old sin or being out of the Spirit till you finally just give up and say, look, you know, I understand what it means to walk in the Spirit, but I just can't do it. How do you know you can't do it? Because I've tried and tried and tried, and it doesn't work. Well, the first step is recognizing what our relationship to sin is. So Romans chapter 6, let's look there for just a moment. Paul says in verse 11, even so, consider yourselves to be dead to sin, but alive to God in Christ Jesus. Now, when he says dead to sin, that means dead to sin's appeal. Now, therefore, watch this. Two things, two prohibitions here. Do not let sin reign in your mortal body that you should obey its lust. So what he's saying is, he says, don't let it reign. Stop letting sin govern, guide, dominate your life. He says, stop doing it. Secondly, he says, and do not go on presenting the members of your body, that is, this physical body of ours, to sin as instruments of unrighteousness, but rather present yourselves to God as those alive from the dead and your members as instruments of righteousness to God. Now, oftentimes people come to this sixth chapter and they'll say, well, you know, I understand that. The only problem with it is it's just not practical. Would God give us something that is not practical? No. Would He give us something that doesn't work? No. Would He lead us astray? No. Would He give us some religious jargon just to make us happy for the moment? No. What He's doing here is explaining to us what we have as a result of our relationship to Jesus Christ and what He did at the cross. What Jesus Christ did at the cross changed your relationship and my relationship to sin. Because something happened. Now look, if you will, in verse 14. He says, "For sin shall not be master over you, for you are not under law," but He says, "now you are under grace." Now look in verse 18. "And having been," past tense, "having been freed from sin's enslaving power, you became slaves of righteousness." Now, before you and I received the Lord Jesus Christ as our personal Savior, we were slaves to sin. That is, you were tempted, and you tried, and you promised God, and you still sinned. Before you now received the Lord Jesus Christ as our personal Savior, it was really us against the devil. It was all of His power against our weakness, and so we yielded, and we yielded, and we yielded. Now, once you receive the Lord Jesus Christ as your personal Savior, unless somebody instructed you, unless somebody told you, now look, from this point on, your relationship to sin is entirely different. If they didn't tell you that, Satan comes right along after you've been saved by the grace of God, tempts you again, and what happens? You say, well, I am so weak, I just can't seem to overcome this. And so, not understanding what your relationship is, and having all of these years behind you of failure and disobedience, and that habit of yielding to temptation, you come right along and yield again. And so you say, well, being full of the Spirit and walking in submission to the Holy Spirit, how in the world can I do that when it seems I am so weak? Because Satan has lied to you and told you how weak you are, implying that there is not anything you can do about it. Now, we in ourselves are weak, but remember what we've been saying about the power of the Holy Spirit and this whole emphasis on the Holy Spirit. It is the indwelling presence of God through the Holy Spirit that enables us to become and to do anything and everything God would have us to become and to do. So when it comes to sin, does this mean that sin is an exception? That I'm able to perform or able to do this or do that or serve God and to exercise my gifts? But when it comes to sin, am I still subject to all of the enslaving powers of sin that once were true in my life? And the answer is absolutely no. And if you'll notice what he says, verse 14, read it again. "Sin shall not be master over you. You're not under law, but under grace." Now look at that. He says, sin shall not be master over you. The only way God could say that would be this. First of all, you don't have to be mastered by sin. And secondly, he does not intend that you and I be mastered by sin, which means he must have been made a provision somehow that we wouldn't have to be mastered by sin. So the person who says, I just can't help sinning. Well, yes, you can if you want to. And sometimes, and I want to show you in a few moments, you may get to some point in that temptation where you say, I can't, I just can't. I understand that, and we're coming to that. But the truth is, we don't have to be mastered by it. And secondly, he says in verse 18, we have, past tense, been freed from sin's dominating, enslaving power. Therefore, in order to sin as a believer, I must consent to it. I don't have to, I must consent to it. If I want to, if I choose to, if I consent to, I certainly will. But we don't have to. And that is the difference between the believer and the unbeliever. But if you look back in your life and say, well, as I look back in my life and see the things that have happened in the past and see what I've done, I just sort of, that's the way I was, and I got saved, and somebody told me just to receive Jesus Christ in my heart, and I took Him into my heart. But somehow, I have the same old problems, because no one told you that from the moment you received Jesus, your relationship to sin is different. The power, listen to this, the power of sin has been broken. That's what Jesus did at the cross. When you receive Him, it's broken in your life, and from that moment on, He is no longer master or slave over you unless you choose to allow Him to do it. Now, it's very important we understand that if we're going to know how to deal with sin. And if I'm going to walk in the Spirit, if I'm going to maintain what God has already done in my life, I need to understand what my relationship is so I don't have to. You say, well, and this is always the question, you mean to tell me that I can live without sin? Well, as long as you walk in obedience to Him, you can. Well, how long can I walk in obedience to Him? Well, nobody knows that but you. But the truth is, you live longer without committing sin than you realize. But you see, we have been so indoctrinated. Sin, sin, sin, sin, sin, sin, sin. I'm just a sinner saved by grace. No, you are a saint who falls sometimes when tempted by the devil. And there's a lot of difference in being just a sinner saved by grace, which says, you know, I'm going to sin. That's part of my lifestyle. Expect it from me. And God certainly expects it. And after all, He's taken care of it. So just don't worry about it. The only problem with that is there's not much holy living that comes out of a person who sees themselves just as a sinner saved by grace, victim of, conquered by, triumphed over by sin, Satan, the devil, trying to do their best, struggling through this life, but living in sin, having failed. What kind of life is that? There's nothing victorious or appealing to that. So sin, in essence, is a foreign element in your life and my life. It doesn't fit us. It doesn't belong in us. And the truth is we have been equipped by one who will instruct us and empower us to keep it out of our life. So simply saying to begin with, I need to understand what my relationship is. He says, I've been freed from its power. It no longer has the right and the authority to master over me. And if it does, it is only because I consent to it, because I choose to do it. Now, that's the first part. Well, what is the second step in this whole idea of dealing with the problem of sin? Well, let me say the second part, and this is where I want to spend most time, and that is recognizing that our mind is the battlefield of sin. Recognizing that our mind is where the battles are fought. Now, most people think the battle is fought when they're tempted to do something wrong. Well, there is a battle that goes on there, but that's not the primary battle, and that's what I want us to look at here for just a moment. Now, go back, if you will, to Romans chapter 8, and let's look in verse 5 and 6. Romans chapter 8 and verse 5 and 6. Listen to what Paul says. Now, all of us know, all of us certainly do have a mind, I hope we do, and we respond to life on the basis of how we think. For example, however you think about yourself is the way you're going to respond to every circumstance in life. If you see yourself and you think in terms of courage, boldness, fearlessness, you're going to respond to life that way. If you see yourself as weak, then you're going to respond to life that way. If you see yourself as being competent and assured and skilled, then you'll respond to life one way. If you have the attitude that people like you, you'll probably be friendly toward them. If you have the idea that no one likes you, nobody admires you, people reject you, then you're going to respond to life feeling rejected. Our minds, listen to me, our minds govern what goes on in our life. And therefore, this mind cannot be overlooked in dealing with sin. We talk about the heart. Well, our heart pumps blood. Our mind makes decisions. This is where the decision process takes place. We decide, I choose to do this, I choose not to do that. Now, in Romans chapter 8, look at what Paul says in verse 5. For those who are according to the flesh, that is, walk according to their sinful desires, set their mind on the things of the flesh. But those who are or walk according to the Spirit, they set their mind on the things of the Spirit. Verse 6, for the mind set on the flesh, sinful things, is death, but the mind set on the Spirit is life and peace. Now notice what he says. He didn't say set your mind on the Spirit. He said set your mind on the things of the Spirit. On the things of the flesh. Setting my mind on the things of the Spirit would set my mind on obedience to God and trusting Him and following the Holy Spirit. And what we've been talking about, the Spirit-filled life, setting my mind on those things that are good, those things that are wholesome, those things that fit into who we are as believers. You see, once you now understand who we are, then we begin to understand what fits us. What fits us are the things of the Spirit. What does not fit us are things of the flesh. Lust, jealousy, envy, hatred, strife, divisiveness, All of these things, they don't fit who we are. Why? Because the Bible says that you and I are new creations in Christ Jesus. The Spirit of God is living in us to live the Holy Spirit, to live the life of Christ through us. The character that is produced through us is the character of Christ. Love, joy, peace, gentleness, goodness, all of this. And therefore, lust and jealousy and covetousness and gossip and backbiting and stealing and lying and cheating and on down the row of all the sins that you and I can think of, none of those things fit who we are. And you and I know that when we do those, any of those things, they don't fit us. How do we know they don't fit us? Because they're the Spirit of God convicts us something is wrong. The alarm goes off. The alarm only goes off when something is wrong. The alarm in your conscience doesn't go off and God say, I just want to remind you that I love you. No, that's not the way He does it. The alarm in your life, your conscience goes off when something is not right. And so when He says, we're to set our mind on the things of the Spirit, or as Paul says, walk by the Spirit and you will not carry out the desires of the flesh. That is, He says, if I'm walking in dependence upon, reliance upon, sensitive to the Spirit of God who is living within me, He says, then I'm not going to do what? I'm not going to carry out the desires of the flesh. Since all of us live in this human body, we have the natural desires that God has given us. Those things are right and good. That is, they're right and good when they are in submission to the Lord Jesus Christ, to the Holy Spirit, for example. There's nothing wrong with eating because that's a part of the physical requirement that God has given us. Keep this old body going. Well, you can starve yourself to death or you can eat yourself to death. Either way would be an act of disobedience. And so any members of our body can be misused in a sinful fashion. So what He's saying here is if you and I are walking by the Spirit, that is under submission to Him, We won't carry those things out. Now, so we say, I understand that one, and I do. But in spite of the fact that I understand it, I do it anyway. Well, what is the problem? Well, here is the problem. The problem is the battle before the battle. So what do we mean by that? Simply this. Let's look at it this way. The real battle begins not when the temptation is there and I have to choose, shall I not? That's when most people think the battle starts in their mind. And the reason there is so much failure and the reason we lose the joy of the Spirit-filled life is that we get into the battle or think we're in the battle when the truth is we have already been defeated oftentimes and don't even realize now we're just getting ready to get wiped out by the devil. What do we mean by the battle before the battle? Simply this. We have to learn to deal with the thoughts that come our way before they become a problem. It is not a sin because some evil thought comes your way because the devil's always passing those our way. And so what we have to deal with is this. That is, shall I or shall I not even entertain or give that any thought? Shall I even give that a second thought or shall I let that go right on by? The battle before the battle is simply this. If I'm walking in the Spirit, really walking in the Spirit, anything that is contrary to my submission to, dependence upon, reliance upon, and sensitivity to the Spirit doesn't fit who I am. So the battle begins way back here in the mind before we are about to choose or not to choose the temptation. You see, it begins with the thought itself. And we entertain thoughts. And once we begin to entertain certain thoughts in our minds, whatever the particular weakness is in your life, once you begin to do that, oftentimes the battle is over. You think it's not over, but it's over. And so you see, before the behavior battle starts, this mental battle is going on. Shall we entertain it or shall we not? Now, no one has to tell you what an evil thought is in your life, what Satan tempts you personally with. Whatever it is and whatever that thought is, you begin to deal with it the first moment the thought comes. It is in that moment we choose to entertain it, to grasp it, to hold on to it, or we choose to shove it right on through and give it not one single moment of our thought. And you can do that. And the reason I know you can do that is because He says that sin is no longer our master. We have been freed from its power. So no matter what Satan may do to us and what he may send our way, we're the ones who choose whether we will entertain the thought or whether we choose to absolutely deny it and refuse it. So when we talk about the battle before the battle, we're talking about what goes on in our mind before that temptation becomes a reality in our life. If there is an area of weakness in your life, and you know it is, when Satan hits you with that, listen, for you to even think about entertaining that, you're sunk. Because you already have a weakness in that area. You see, a weakness is the result of the fact that Satan has attacked you in a given area enough, and you have responded enough, that he doesn't just have a toehold or a foothold, he has a stronghold. And so he really wants to hit you, he hits you in that area, and he knows the moment you start giving that some consideration, it's all over. And that's why I said in the beginning, sometimes there are certain sins in a person's life, once they even begin to entertain it, it's over. Because they have a weakness in that area or a stronghold that Satan has already established in their life. No matter what it is, you can't entertain the thought. If you entertain the thought in an area in which you have a stronghold, it's just a matter of time. You can read the Bible and pray and jump up and down, shout and do anything you want to. He's got you. Because Satan is a powerful force, but he's not more powerful than God. But you see, listen, the very fact that I entertain it is my first mistake and my first act of disobedience. And once I do that, what I have said to the Holy Spirit is, now I'm not going to do it, but I got to think about this. No, you don't have to think about it. When I get in those situations, I'm a sunk duck. You just can't. And that's the battle before what appears to be the battle. What appears to be the battle is not the battle. That is the behavior that goes on as a result of the battle that began back there with the very idea of entertaining a thought that we knew and know does not fit who we are. Now I want you to look at two or three scriptures. Look in 1 Peter chapter 1, verse 13. 1 Peter chapter 1, verse 13. Now there may be times in your life when, whether you're going on a date or whether it's a thing in your business or you'll be tempted to do something dishonest or whatever it might be, there are times when you know that maybe because of your particular responsibility that you live in the midst of things that tempt you or try you. You know it's coming. Now listen to what Peter said in 1 Peter chapter 1, verse 13. Therefore, he says, gird your minds for action. Man, get ready. Get it set. Don't walk in neutral. Gird your minds for action. Keep sober in spirit. Fix your hope completely on the grace to be brought to you at the revelation of Jesus Christ. That is, fasten securely. Listen, gird your mind. Get it ready. That is, prepare for whatever you're going to see, whatever you're going to have to be confronted with. You see, people who say, well, you know, I'm just sort of neutral in my thinking. Let me tell you something, friend. It is dangerous to be neutral in your thinking today. How can you be neutral in your thinking when you and I live in a world that is a kingdom of darkness, and darkness is everywhere? Evil is everywhere. You can't be neutral. You can't just walk around neutral when the demonic powers are all around us trying to influence us to do what is evil and to destroy our lives. You can't be neutral. Friends, you've got to get on one side or the other, and the battle for your life goes on up here, back here. When Satan first throws that thought, your choice to entertain the thought, you're on your way into defeat. Because you know in the very beginning, that doesn't fit who I am, so don't even give it a moment's notice. Refuse to think about it. You say, I just can't do that. Yes, you can. The Bible says he that is within you is greater than he that's in the world. That means the Spirit of God who is living within you has already granted to you the enabling power to say no, no, no to sin, the devil, temptation, the world, whatever it is. The capacity is there. Whether the desire is there or not is something entirely different. Well, let's look at another passage. Look, if you will, in Colossians chapter 3. Paul says in this particular passage, verse 1 in chapter 3, if or since, really, the better translation, since you have been raised up with Christ. Now, what does that mean? This is Paul's way of saying, since you have been saved with the grace of God, you died to your old way, buried in Christ and risen to walk in newness of life, and now we're new creations in Christ, since you've been raised up with Christ, keep on seeking what? The things above, spiritual things, knowledge and the wisdom and the gift that God has for you and understanding and the fullness of the Spirit. He says, keep on seeking the things above where Christ is seated at the right hand of God. Set your mind on the things of God, the things that are above, not on the things that are on earth. Concentrate, because we become what we think about. Think about these things. Let those be the priority in your life. You can't talk about anything being apart from your spiritual life. That's what you are. You're not a physical being. You're not just a mental, emotional being. You are a spiritual being inhabited by Almighty God through the presence of the Holy Spirit. What's this idea of something being secular and something being spiritual? Well, for the unbelieving world, I can understand that. But for you and me, we are spiritual beings. And sometimes we won't even accept our position, the eyes of God. Think about what you are. God loves you enough that He inhabits you. Look at that. He inhabits you. That's how much He thinks of you. He inhabits you as a person. And therefore, you can't separate us from anything else in life and say, well, that's spiritual, this is not spiritual. Yes, it is. Because we're spiritual beings. Everything gets interpreted through my grid system, and that is, I'm a child of God. The Spirit of God is in control. What goes through this grid system of my mind and that in any way rings any kind of alarm, get rid of it. It doesn't belong in this life or your life. So when He says, set your mind on things above. You say, well, how am I going to do that? It's a choice you make. You can set your minds on the things of the world. You can set your mind on things of God. Does that mean I'm to walk around with my head in the air and be a mystic? No. It means that when you go to your job or when you go to school or in your class, among your friends or on your date or in your home, that everything that runs through the grid system of your mind is interpreted in the light of who God is, who you are, who's indwelling you, and His purpose and plan for your life. Everything has to get sifted through that. If it doesn't, you're going down. And this is why so many believers are so defeated. They know nothing about walking in the Spirit because Satan has them bound. Even though they're saved, they're living in defeat. No wonder they get discouraged. No wonder they don't want to go to church. No wonder they don't want to live a Christian life. No wonder they don't have any testimony, no witness, no joy, no peace, no happiness, no contentment, and no real purpose in life. They're defeated by the devil's lies. You know why? Because they don't understand who they are in Christ, who He is in them. They've never set their mind on the things of God. They just got saved and walked back out in the world thinking things are going to be different now. And Satan said, just hit them from every single angle. Look, if you will, in Philippians chapter 4. Philippians chapter 4, and look, if you will, in verse 8. Paul says, finally, brethren, here's what you think about. He says, whatever, think about these things. Whatever is true, whatever is honorable, whatever is right, whatever is pure, whatever is lovely, whatever is of good report, if there is any excellence and if anything worthy of praise, let your mind dwell on these things. Now, friend, that's rather simple and rather clear. Anything that comes our way that violates this is a signal for trouble. It's a signal for trouble. And so when we look at this and say, well, you know, if that's the criteria by which I'm to set my mind, then that eliminates a lot of things. Thank God it sure does. And the way you maintain your walk with the Lord Jesus Christ and through the Holy Spirit and live the Spirit-filled life is setting our mind on those things, fixing our mind on those things, and not tolerating anything else. Now, I want you to look, if you will, to 2 Corinthians chapter 10. And let's look at the fourth and fifth verses here, and then I want to explain a little something here that I think may be helpful. Listen to what the Apostle Paul said. For the weapons of our warfare, now that means that we're in a war. The weapons of our warfare as believers are not of the flesh, but divine, look at this, divinely powerful for the destruction of fortresses. That is, those areas in our life in which Satan has gotten his stronghold and set up a fortress to defeat us, he says, we have weapons of warfare, not of the flesh, but divinely powerful for the destruction of fortresses. And look at this now. We are destroying speculations and every lofty thing raised up against the knowledge of God. We are taking every thought captive to the obedience of Christ. He says, destroying speculations. Now, what do we mean by speculations? Well, fantasies is would be a speculation. Some scenario now, and daydreaming, thinking, I wonder what it would be like if. I wonder, would he if... And so we speculate, and we reason, and we daydream, and we fantasize. And I'm here to tell you, fantasizing will get you in deep trouble. You see, first of all, to fantasize anything that is not of God, what you're saying is, I

destroy that truth. He says, we are destroying speculations, every lofty thing raised up against the knowledge of God. We're taking every thought captive to the obedience of Christ. If it does not fit who I am as a spirit-filled believer, under the control of, in submission to, sensitive to, relying upon the Holy Spirit, if it doesn't fit it, forget it, destroy it. That is, reject it and refuse it. You say, you mean to tell me when Satan hits me with a strong temptation that I can say to him, I choose to refuse that in the name of Jesus Christ, absolutely for this reason. And that is the power that is within us is the Spirit's power. And we said that power means divine energy, but it also means divine authority. You have the authority of God to say no to temptation, no to sin, no to the devil. You have the authority to destroy, that is, refuse, absolutely annihilate anything that comes to your mind that you choose not to accept, not to tolerate, not even to entertain. You say, you mean to tell me? Yes. Otherwise, we're just floating victims for defeat. You see, the last thing the devil wants you and myself to believe, the last thing he wants us to believe is that there is power within us to reject temptation, to reject evil, to reject any form of disobedience. You see, you and I can measure our love to God by our obedience to Him. Listen, you can't preach enough sermons, you can't sing enough songs, you can't give enough money, you can't do anything that substitutes for simply obeying God. What did He say? He said, if you love me, you will do what? Obey my commandments. Now, I can talk about loving God all I want to, but if I don't obey Him, the indication is I don't. And really what I'm loving is I'm loving myself. But He says, I say to you, if you walk by the Spirit, you will not carry out the works of the flesh. And if I live by the Spirit, I have to set my mind on the things of God. It's a mindset. It is a choice we make. But I want to say again, the battle is not out here where my behavior is about to change. The battle started back here. The battle before the battle started when I chose to entertain the very thought of disobeying God. And this is why oftentimes people say, well, you know, I just can't resist. Why can't you resist? I can tell you why. Because if Satan gets a fortress, if he gets a foothold, a stronghold, and the thought comes and you entertain it, it's all over. You make decisions every day. And what I want you to think about is you're making decisions all day long that determine your success or your defeat as a Christian life, and probably hadn't even thought about the fact that there's a battle going on in your mind. You see, when the thought comes and you entertain it, you say, I'm not going to do that now. But what you have decided to accept it as a possibility. Or even if you say, I would never do that. And you think about it and you fantasize about it. All Satan's done, he just got him a toehold. That's all he wants. Satan is so shrewd. Let me tell you one thing about the devil. Time with him is no problem. He can wait and wait and wait and wait and wait until his toehold becomes a foothold, and the foothold becomes a stronghold, and the stronghold becomes a fortress. He is willing to wait. And that's why we have to do battle where the battle begins in our minds and say, no, that doesn't fit who I am. I choose to reject that in the name of Jesus Christ. By the blood of the Savior, I reject that. Sin has no mastery over me. This isn't a matter of talking yourself out of something. It isn't mind over matter. It is simply a matter of claiming what is rightfully yours by the grace of God. We walk in the Spirit when we learn to deal with sin. And sin is an atrocious, destructive, powerful, deceitful, cunning force, ready to defeat us at a split second, the moment we are willing to tolerate, to entertain the very thought of disobedience. And this is why sometimes I have pleaded with people not to get involved in something or not to get involved with somebody or not to do this, not to do that. And they say, well, look, you know, I'm strong. I have it under control. No problem. Friend, the

0: battle has already been fought and been going on. And you see, when we entertain it, fantasize about it, but promise ourselves we won't, what we've already done is given Satan a foothold. And so you know how smart he is? He won't even attack you quickly. He just lets it soak and simmer and simmer and soak until finally, when you're not even thinking about it, he's got you. To walk in the Spirit, I must walk in reliance upon, dependence upon, sensitive to, and listen to this, obedient to the initial, instantaneous obedience to the promptings of the Holy Spirit. When he says, don't do that, alarm goes off, let it go by. And I say all that to simply say, the decision is in your hands. God has equipped every single one of us to walk in the Spirit. Whether we choose to or not is our decision. And Father, we thank you for not simply saving us and leaving us to ourselves, but for equipping us and assuring us and enabling us by the power of the Holy Spirit to say no to disobedience and sin in every and all types. I pray, Father, that this message would be an encouragement to many people who really want to be obedient to you, who choose to walk in obedience to you but have been so defeated for so long. I pray the Holy Spirit will sink this truth in their heart, remind them constantly of who they are, that sin has no mastery, sin cannot defeat them without their consent, and that the very entertainment of sinful desires is a step toward defeat. I pray the Holy Spirit would not just be paramount in our life, but absolutely the governing force in Jesus' name. Amen.
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0: When the storms of life blow across your path, where do you turn? Do you find yourself easily blown off course? Do you find yourself fragmented in your thinking? Does doubt and fear begin to plague you? And do you begin to question the fact that God really does care? You know what he said, I'll never leave you nor forsake you. And yet, when those times hit us, sometimes we're prone to think, well, God, if you really cared, if you really loved me, you wouldn't let this happen. When oftentimes God has a very specific purpose for allowing these things that come into our life to be there. And sometimes a person becomes very discouraged and they say, well, you know what? It's not all it's cracked up to be. God doesn't do what he says he's going to do and things aren't what I thought they were going to be like. And so they can begin to grow cold and distant in their relationship. And what we don't realize sometimes is this. When you trust that Jesus Christ is your personal Savior, he intended to build a relationship with you. A relationship that would be strong and firm. It would be spiritual. It's a relationship, not only spiritual, but it's a relationship that would be personal, intimate, and permanent. Because he knows that you and I are going to walk through those difficult times. He knows we're going to have storms in life that we can't do anything about. Storms that we didn't instigate, storms we didn't stir up, but they are there. And we have to deal with them. We have to respond to them. And so he wants to build a relationship with us in which you and I would feel cared for, loved. We would feel his sense of genuine personal interest in whatever we're having to face in life. And sometimes those storms can be rather difficult and painful and hurtful and disappointing and discouraging and disillusioning. And yet he's always there. He's always the same. And sometimes we have a little flaw in our faith and we think, well, he's not there. He doesn't care. If he did, and we give all these reasons. So what I want you to do is I want you to listen carefully to this message, because herein lies the foundation of our faith. And if you can simply grasp this truth, it's a simple truth, but a profound truth. It's an awesome truth. If you can grasp this, it doesn't make any difference what you face. It doesn't make any difference how dark the storm, how painful you may hurt. If you can grasp this truth, you'll know where to turn, what to do, and God will see you through it no matter what. So I want you to turn, if you will, to Hebrews chapter 13. 13th chapter of Hebrews. Give you a moment to find that. And the first few verses are just reminders. The writer of Hebrews reminds us of responsibilities that you and I have. And then he comes to that one verse, that basic foundational truth. And what I want to talk about in this message is simply this. And that is, I want to talk about an unwavering faith. That is the foundation of an unwavering faith, because all of us want that kind of faith. We don't want wavering faith. It's off and on, in and out, up and down. We want a faith that's steady, steadfast, that keeps us steady, that keeps us anchored, and keeps us heading in the right direction. So beginning in verse 1, here's what he says. He says, let love of the brethren continue. Do not neglect to show hospitality to strangers, for by this some have entertained angels without knowing it. Remember the prisoners as though in prison with them, and those who are ill-treated, since you yourselves are in the body. Marriage is to be held in honor among all, and the marriage bed is to be undefiled. But fornicators and adulterers God will judge. Make sure that your character is free from the love of money, being content with what you have, for he himself has said, I will never desert you, nor will I ever forsake you. So that we confidently say, the Lord is my helper, I will not be afraid. What will man do to me? Remember those who led you, who spoke the word of God to you, and considering the result of their conduct, imitate their faith. Then he says, Jesus Christ is the same yesterday, today, and forever. Look at that. Jesus Christ is the same yesterday, today, and forever. That means he is immutable. That is, he doesn't change. Jesus Christ is the same yesterday, today, and forever. He is a changeless Christ. Now, the truth is this. That one simple statement is the foundation of everything you and I believe. If you believe that something he said is now changed, the way he operated, he doesn't operate that way anymore, and that the things that he acted out in his life is not the way he acts anymore. That is, he's not the same person. He doesn't say the same thing. He doesn't carry on the same kind of work. Then let me ask a question. What certainty, what assurance do you have about life? Because if he is not the same yesterday, today, and forever, we're all in big eternal trouble. But the truth is, he is. He is the same. And not only does he say that here, but go back to the first chapter of Hebrews for a moment. And look, if you will, beginning in this 10th verse. The third verse says, speaking of Jesus, that he's the radiance of his glory, the exact representation of his nature, that is the Father's nature, upholds all things by the word of his power. And when he had made purification of sins, and when he died for our sins, he sat down at the right hand of the majesty on high. And so then we come down to verse 10. Listen. And he says, you, Lord, in the beginning laid the foundation of the earth, and the heavens are the works of your hands. They will perish, but you will remain. And they all will become old like garments, and like a mantle you will roll them up. Like a garment they will also be changed. But you're the same, and your years will not come to an end. In fact, if you turn all the way back to Malachi, the last book in the Old Testament, and look at this third chapter, he makes a very simple statement here about many things, but he says, for I, the Lord, do not change. Now, a lot of people have difficulty with that because they look at their circumstances and they think, well, certainly if God is God and if he will do what he says he will do, then I shouldn't be in the mess that I'm in. This storm would not have come into my life. That's not always true. And so I want us to think about this simple truth, because when you and I go through difficult and hardship and troubles and trials in life, we need somewhere to go. We need someone to turn to. But it can't just be anyone. And it can't be something that's changing all the time, because there's no security in that. So when we talk about the fact that something is changeless, that Jesus is changeless, what does that mean? It means simply this. And you think about it in the light of who he is, in the light of what we think about when we think in terms of being changed. It simply means this, that Jesus Christ is unchanged in his very being, who he is. He's unchanged in his attributes, that is, those things that are characteristic of him, that he's omniscient and omnipresent, and he's a God of mercy and love and so forth. He's also unchanged in his purposes. and he's unchanged in his promises. And yet, he acts with feeling, and those feelings change with changing circumstances. That is, sometimes he's compassionate. And he was loving and compassionate, for example, to the woman who was caught in the very act of adultery. On the other hand, he was vehemently against the Pharisees and Sadducees because they were misleading people. So he is the same, but he has feelings. And those feelings, he acts out those feelings according to the circumstance. And as the circumstances change, those feelings and those actions change. Principles are the same. He never changes. For example, we think in terms of one of those attributes is he's a God of love. And he said that he so loved the world that he gave his only begotten son, that whosoever believes in him will not perish but have everlasting life. Does he still love? Yes, he does. Will he always love? Yes, he will. He says, for example, in Romans 8:29, that his purpose, one of his purposes is to conform every single one of us to the likeness of his son, Jesus Christ. Well, does that change? No, that hasn't changed, and it never will change. And so when you look at his purposes and plans and you look at the promises he made, for example, in this very passage, he said through the writer of Hebrews, I'll never leave you nor forsake you. I won't desert you under any circumstance. It is this which is the foundation of everything you and I believe. If he changes at any point, you and I become uncertain. As somebody says, well, what about those passages in the scripture where it seems that God changed? Well, he didn't change his mind. For example, when he said to Moses, I'm going to destroy this crowd because of their idolatry. And Moses interceded before the Lord and pleaded with God. And God heard him, and God did not, listen, he did not destroy them. It wasn't that God changed his mind. He knew exactly what Moses was going to do. I think, for example, he gave King Hezekiah 15 years longer. And the scripture says that when he was told by Isaiah he was going to die, he began to cry out to God. And the Bible says he wept bitterly about his life. And the Lord extended him 15 years. He knew what he was going to do. He knew exactly what was going to happen. And so what happens is God has feelings, and he acts, listen, according, and when the circumstances change, his actions change. But his principles that guide him do not change. That's who he really is. I think about when he told Jonah to go to Nineveh, and he said, I want you to proclaim to them in 40 days, I'm going to wipe this whole place out. So he goes, he preaches, they repent, sackcloth and ashes. I mean, they had an awesome revival in Nineveh. Well, God didn't destroy it. Well, it made Jonah mad. And what Jonah didn't realize is this. Though it does not say in the scripture explicitly, and if you do repent, here's what I will do, that is certainly implicit there, because why would he send him to warn them and to get them ready if he did not intend for them to change? So God, in his being, does not change. In his works, he does not change. In his words, they have not changed. So I want us to think about this in light of who we are. And think about the storms and the difficulties and the hardships and the pain and troubles and trials we all face in life. Where do you turn? Are you thrown off course? Where do you turn? And then I think about people who do not know the Lord. Where do they turn? What kind of assurance do they have? So let's think about three or four aspects of this. And let's think about, first of all, about the very being of Jesus, that is, who is he? Because, listen, what he was, who he is. Who he is, what he will be. And let's think about it for a moment. The scripture says that he was the virgin-born Son of God. Is that who he still is? Yes, he is. He has not changed in his being whatsoever. Scripture speaks of the fact that he is and was the only Savior. He said, I am the way, the truth, and the life. No man comes to the Father but by me. He was the only Savior. He is still the only Savior. He will always be the only Savior. He has not changed in his being. The scripture says that he was called Lord, and he was Lord. Is he still the Lord? He is still the Lord, the sovereign ruler of this universe. He has not changed in his position there. He was called the King. Is he still the King? He is our King. We have no King other than that of the Lord Jesus Christ. The Bible says that his love, because of who he was, his very being, his love encompassed everyone. For God so loved the world, not some people, but the entire world. Has he decided today that he only loves a portion of the world? No, he has not. He still loves the entire world. He has not changed in his being, that is, in his love for all mankind. The scripture says, for example, that he not only was the way, the truth, and the life, he still is the only way to God the Father. He is still there. In other words, all truth is wrapped up in the person of Jesus Christ, and all life is found in Him. He is the creator of the universe. That's what He says in Colossians chapter 1. Not only is He the creator, but He's the sustainer of life. He sustained those in the past. He's still sustaining us today. And so when you look at who he is in His being, not only that, but He was absolutely sinless. Isn't it interesting that people who will not trust the Lord Jesus Christ, and they'll say, well, you know, I don't believe all this stuff about Jesus, and I look at scriptures in the Bible, and somehow, but isn't it interesting that nobody will point out his sin? This, well, I just don't believe in Jesus. Well, did He tell a lie? Well, I'm not saying He's a liar. I just don't believe in Him. Well, He said He was the only way, the only truth, and the only life. He said, I'm the way to the Father. He says, except a man be born again, he cannot see the kingdom of God. In other words, all these things Jesus said, yet people who will not accept Him as their Savior say, well, no, I don't believe in Him. Well, what did He do wrong? What sin did He commit? Isn't it interesting that nobody, even in His day, accused Him of violating a scriptural principle? Now, the Pharisees and Sadducees get on His case about His disciples eating, but they never said to Him, you broke this commandment. You committed this sin. You know why? Because He's perfect. Because He's absolutely holy, absolutely perfect in His being, and even those today who are His enemies cannot and do not really talk about any sin on His part. Well, what is He like as a person? What was He like? He was very forgiving. He forgave those who chastised Him, those who wronged Him, those who crucified Him, He forgave. Is He still forgiving people today? Yes, He is. Has He changed about His forgiveness? No, He has not. He was a very sensitive person. You remember the lady who walked up behind Him, slipped up and touched the hem of His garment. And the scripture says that He felt strength and spiritual divine energy flow from Him into somebody. And so He said, who touched me? Is He still that sensitive today? Yes, He is. Thank God He is. And all of us who come to Him and seek His face and ask for direction for our life and sometimes need encouragement, what happens? We get it, because He's still the sensitive Lord that He said He was. The truth is, He couldn't change. Now think about this. If He is absolutely perfect, absolutely sinless, absolutely perfect in every single area of His life, which He was and is, If He is, and He is, if He changed, what would happen? Well, let me ask you this. What could Jesus do to get any better than He was? Nothing. What could He be to become any more perfect, any more holy than He was? Nothing. Any change that would take place in Him would make Him less than who He is and make Him less than God. And therefore, He's not going to change. Jesus Christ the same yesterday, today, and forever. He is, for example, and somebody says, well, what about time and space and all these things? Well, He certainly rules time. He's above all criticism and deserves all of His praise that He gets, and so there's nothing wrong at that point. The truth is, Jesus Christ was, is, and forever will be the same. There's nothing about His being that will ever change. You say, well, what does that have to do with me? Simply this. What friend can you say that about? Sometimes we have friends that we think are very, very loyal and devoted to us, and we finally discover they backbite us, or they gossip about us, or they have wronged us in some fashion, or they're not the loyal friend we thought they were. And so when you think about never changing, and somebody says, well, he will always, she will always, the only person you can say that about is Jesus Christ. Because only He will always, because He never changes. Whatever He was and whoever He was, He still is today. That is part of the anchor of our faith. And that's why you and I can go to Him. That's why we can place our trust in Him in difficult times and never have to wonder what He's going to do, because all we have to do is look back and see, who was He in the past? That's who He was. Then I think, for example, not only that's who He was, but what did He do? Somebody says, well, how does God operate today? How does Jesus function today? If you want to know how He functions today, look in the past. So let's think about some things, for example, that He did, and think about how He operated in those days, and think about, for example, what changed and what did not change. For example, we think about His works, how He operated among His disciples, among the people, among children. That is, if you want to understand how He desires to operate in your life, what He wants to be in your life. Listen, He wants to be in your life everything He was in the past, because He hasn't changed. He's not going to be to you something he can't be. And the same thing about his works. For example, the Bible says that he saved sinners in the past. Is he still in the business of saving sinners? Yes. Is he still in the business of reaching out to people who are down and out and people who are wealthy? Every strata of society, does he still save? Does he still forgive? Does he still redeem? Does he still take away guilt from people's lives? Yes, he does. Why? Because he's the same. He hasn't changed. And the wonderful thing about knowing him as our personal Savior is we don't have to come to some strange and wonder what's going to happen in our life. We know the person we're going to. We know the person we placed our trust in. We know what to expect because he hasn't changed in what he was doing. I think, for example, about how he operates and how he operates in people whose bodies are diseased. Is he still healing? Yes, he is. In the past, did he heal? Yes, he did. Watch this. In the past, did he heal everybody? No, he did not. Today, does he heal everyone? No, he does not. And I think about this sign one of my doctor friends has on his office wall. It says, God does the healing, the doctor gets the money. And that is absolutely for sure. In fact, they get it all if you're not careful. God is still in the business of healing. And when a physician is wise enough to know that he can't heal you and that only God can heal you, then you're probably going to the right person. He was in the healing business then. He's still healing people today. Sometimes people are healed instantly, miraculously, and the doctors shake their head. They can't figure it out. The reason they can't figure it out is because another one of God's miracles. Is he still in the miracle business? He absolutely is. Miracles did not cease. In the end of the New Testament, God is still performing miracles in people's lives in different ways. For example, when I think about what he does, did he comfort people in the past? Yes, he did. Mary and Martha, their brother Lazarus died. And what is Jesus doing? He's just assuring her that he himself is the resurrection. And even though he's dead, he's going to live. And that he's going to raise him up. Is Jesus still in the comforting business? Yes, he is. How many times have I and many other pastors... Every pastor has stood preaching the gospel at a funeral, a commemoration service, and what happens? People may begin the service with a deep sense of sorrow and brokenness and heartache, and somehow as the gospel is taught and is spoken, there comes this sense of contentment and peace on their face. You can see it standing right in front of them. What's happening? God is doing his work. The Lord Jesus Christ is doing what? What he's always done. That is, he's always been willing to do what? He's been willing to comfort those who are bereaved, who are going through difficulty and hardship and pain in their life, and they don't have any other place to go. What happens when they come to him? Something happens in their life. There's a change that takes place. You know what? The change takes place in us. He hasn't changed. Somebody's going through sorrow, difficulty, hardship, pain, all of these things. What's happening? We change. He doesn't change. He's just doing what he's always done. He's just doing what he said he would do. For example, he not only comforts, but he does what? He convicts of sin. He convicted, for example, Peter was telling him what he wasn't going to allow him to do. He says, Peter, you're acting just like the devil. Get behind me. Let me ask you a question. Does he still convict people of sin? Don't sit there like he doesn't. Come on. Amen? Amen. Every single one of us get convicted of sin by the Lord Jesus Christ through the Holy Spirit who lives within us. He's still in the process of convicting us of sin. He hasn't changed. Listen, does that mean he doesn't love us? No. He loves us, and because he loves us, it's because he loves us that he convicts us of sin. He doesn't want us heading out in the wrong direction, doing the wrong thing, wasting our life. Hasn't changed about convicting us of sin. Does he call people to serve? Well, what did he do in the past? If you want to know what he's doing today, look in the past. You want to know what's going on in the past? Look in the scripture. And what happens? He called Peter, James, and John, and Andrew, and those disciples. Is he still calling people today? Yes, he does. No church in their right mind wants any man standing up before them week after week whom they feel is not called of God. You want men and women to serve who are called of God. And so he's calling people today to teach the Sunday school, to sing in the choir, to usher, to park people's cars on the parking lot to preach the gospel, sing the gospel. And those people, for example, who go to people's homes and who are very, very ill, can't help themselves, stay with those people, help them, pray for them. There are 1,000 ways God's people can serve. What is he doing? He's still calling. Some people are rebelling. Some people are telling God they're too busy. They're telling him about their schedule, telling him all about these things. The truth is, he's still in the business of calling us to serve him. He is the living Christ. He has not changed either in his being, nor has he changed in his works. He's still doing the same thing. The only difference is it's a different atmosphere, a different environment, a different time in history, but he hasn't changed. His purposes have always been the same. And one of his purposes is to redeem mankind. And one of his ways of doing that is through the body of Christ, giving testimony, sharing the gospel, sending missionaries, giving food, doing good things for people who would not listen but now begin to listen because the Spirit of God's working in them because of what we do in their behalf. He's calling people to follow him and to serve him. Likewise, when you think about sometimes we get a little weary, a little worn, what happens? What does he do? He strengthens us. What did he do in the past? He said, come unto me, all you that labor and are heavy laden, and I'll give you rest, and I'll give you energy. He said, the Spirit of God will come upon you, and you'll receive power after that the Holy Ghost has come upon you. Is he still doing that? Yes, he does. Does he still anoint us to do his work? Yes, he does. Does he still energize us and strengthen us to do what he's called us to do? Yes, he does. Can we still become the persons he wants us to be? Yes, we can. Do the work he's called us to do? Yes, we can. Why? Because he's still doing what he was doing in the past, because he doesn't change. His being doesn't change, and his works do not change. Environment changes? Yes. Time changes? Yes. Does he change? No. We change? Yes. Everything about us changes. Does he change? No. He just calls us in different times of history and different situations and circumstances. I think about, for example, when it comes to helping us, when we get needy, the needs we have. And I think about here 5,000 people out there on the hillside been listening to him, and all of a sudden they were all hungry. What did he do? He didn't say, well, go home. That's what the disciples said. Well, y'all go home and do the best you can. He said, no. Find out what they have. Tell them to sit down. Let's see what happens. 5 loaves and 2 fishes, fed them all, 12 baskets full left over. Is he still in the business of performing miracles? Yes, he is. Is he still in the business of meeting needs? Yes, he is. Has he changed about that? No, he hasn't. And if a person is in need and their need isn't being met, it is not his fault, because he's in the business of meeting needs. He desires to meet our needs, no matter what that need is. If it is a genuine need, he is committed to meeting the needs of his children. That's what he's about. I think about what he said to his disciples about the Father, and what he prayed in that 17th chapter of John when he was talking about, as he talked to the Father about them, what was he doing? He was interceding in their behalf and telling the Father to keep them and to protect them, and reminding the Father of how his relationship with those disciples had developed. Is he still in the process of interceding for you and me? Yes, he does. He comes, listen, Jesus sits between us and the Father, lifting our petitions as the Holy Spirit lifts them to him. And what happens? He's answering our prayers. If you think Jesus has changed about intercession, then don't ever pray anymore, because it'd be a total waste of time. You believe that he intercedes. You believe that he listens. You believe that he cares. Why? Because he cared in the past, listened in the past, interceded in the past. He hasn't changed. Jesus Christ the same yesterday in his being, yesterday in his works, today in his being, today in his works, they have not changed. I think about how oftentimes we get discouraged in life. Situations and circumstances come along in people's lives. What happens? What do you do when you get discouraged? You say, well, I call my friends. Wrong. You should call your friend. That is the Lord Jesus Christ, first of all. Because, you see, he desires to encourage you. You read the 14, 15, 16 chapters of John, and they're all about encouragement. Jesus is encouraging his disciples because they know something's going on. They don't quite understand it all. It's a little bit confusing when he says, you know, I am the Messiah, but I'm going to be killed. And so what was he doing? He was encouraging them. He said, I'm not going to leave you as orphans. I'm going to send somebody just like me. He'll be in you, with you, and upon you. He was an encourager. He says, let not your heart be troubled. What is he doing today? He encourages us. There is no encourager like the Lord Jesus Christ. There's none to match him. And so he hasn't changed. And if you think about how important that is, suppose we believe that he was in a state of change. You get on your knees and pray, and you think, well, maybe he's answering prayer today, but maybe he's not answering prayer today. Maybe he loves me today, maybe he doesn't. And you see, people who are not grounded biblically, they're not grounded in the Word of God, They're not grounded theologically. And that's not a big word. That's just talking about the study of God. In other words, if you're not grounded in your faith, that is, if you don't understand why you believe what you believe, then you don't understand why you do what you do. If you pray because he told us to pray and showed us how to pray and promised that he would answer our prayer, well, is he still answering prayer? Well, I hope so. No, he hasn't changed. If he was answering prayer in the past, he's answering prayer today. You have this need. Well, is he meeting needs? Well, I'm not sure. I don't know. Was he meeting needs in the past? Yes, he's meeting needs today. What I want you to see is this. Your whole basis of faith rests upon this simple truth, that he's unchangeable. He hasn't changed, either in his being, his personhood, either in his works or his words. None of that's changed. We change. We want to make him change. He doesn't change. And that is the key to our security. You don't have any security. You don't have any assurance whatsoever about anything in life. Listen, if Jesus Christ is in the business of changing his person in his personhood or his works or his words, then what do you have? Look at the lost person. What do they have? A lost person that is a person without Christ, what do they have? I can tell you what they have. They don't have anything. Who do they go to? Maybe they'll be there, maybe they won't. What can they give? Maybe they have something, maybe they don't. You mark it down. They have absolutely nothing. Well, somebody says, well, you don't know about my material wealth. That's going to be ashes. It's going to be ashes. And besides that, you don't even own it. Your name may be on the deed, but you don't own it. What does he say? Cattle on 1,000 hills. God says, they're mine. Silver and gold's all mine. And so if you think you're going to hoard something that's yours when it's not even yours, it's not even yours. It never has been yours. He said, my name's on the deed. You know what? There's someone who has the ultimate deed. Houses and lands are his. Everything belongs to him. Unchanging in his works and unchanging in his words. Listen to what he said. Except a man be born again, he cannot see the kingdom of God, nor can he enter the kingdom of heaven. Did he say that? Yes, he did. Was it true then? Yes, it was. Is it true today? Yes, it is. It doesn't make any difference what you think. It doesn't make any difference what you believe or do not believe. Jesus, who is the unchanging Son of the living God, he and the Father are one, who is deity, he said, except you're born again, you'll never get to heaven. That's what he said. And so, if he said it, somebody says, he said it, I believe it, that settles it. No, he said it. That settles it. Whether you believe it or not is not even the issue. The issue is his words are very true. He said, for example, he said, I am the way, the truth, and the life. No man comes to the Father but by me. That's what he said. Did he say it then? Yes. Is he saying it today? Yes. Has God changed the means of salvation? You would think, according to some people, he has. He says, not by works of righteousness which we've done, but according to his mercy he saved us. Except a man be born again. Believe on the Lord Jesus Christ and thou shalt be saved. Not work your way into salvation. And there are people today who preach, who proclaim, who say, well, if you're good enough, then you're going to get to heaven. You know what they're implying? What they're implying is that Jesus changed his mind. Because back yonder he said, except a man be born again, except you place your faith and trust in him and his work at Calvary, you can't be saved. Now, if somebody's out preaching that you can be saved by being good, being your good works, then you're going to be saved. What they're implying is Jesus changed his mind. Now think about this. If back yonder somewhere, when he lived, you only could be saved by being born again, and now today, 2,000 years later, you can be saved by being good works, then how are you going to get saved in the future? You can't answer that question. Listen carefully. All you do is create confusion to yourself and to others because he is absolutely unchanging in his word. He said, believe me, trust me. He's still saying the same thing today. Believe me, trust me. And sometimes when we struggle, what does God say to us? Just trust me. Just trust me. Trust me. Trust me. What was he saying to Peter, James, and John, those disciples and others? Believe me. Trust me. Put your trust in me. Has his words changed? They've not changed. For example, he said, we're to forgive those who wrong us. How many times? 70 times 7? Does that mean 490? No, that means just keep on forgiving. He said, we're to forgive those who mistreat us. He said, who persecute us, say all manner of evil against us for Christ's sake. He said, you're to forgive them. What is he saying today? The same thing. Has he changed his mind today and said, now, you're to forgive them up until, but the, listen, after three times, forget it. No, he didn't say that. Aren't you glad he didn't say that? Because suppose he'd have said, I'm going to forgive you three times for the same sin, and then it's all over. Thank God he didn't say that to me or to you. You know what he said? He said, if we confess our sins, faithful and just to forgive us our sins and to cleanse us from all unrighteousness. How many times? Once, twice, 490, 491, 492? No. As children of God, we are the forgiven children of God. The blood of Jesus Christ has forgiven us of our sin. And you see, what he says, he means. He hasn't changed it. If I'm wronged by someone, I forgive them. How many times? I can answer that question for you. You want me to tell you how many times? Say amen. Oh, you don't think I know the answer to it. That's why I'm saying it. I'll tell you how I can tell you exactly how many times you to forgive your enemies. As many times as Jesus will forgive them. That's all. Just that simple. Has he changed his mind about that? No, he has not. He says, for example, that you and I are the light of the world. Well, we say, well, now, didn't he say he was the light of the world? Yes, he did. But he also said we are. He's seated at the Father's right hand. We are what's left down here. So what does he do? He lives his life in us and through us. That is, he expresses himself through our hands and our feet and our eyes. Our ears, we listen. You think about it, for example. If I should say to you, is so-and-so one of your friends, is that person a Christian? You would say yes. Then if I would say to them, well, tell me, why do you think he or she is a Christian? It would be interesting to find out what you said. Would you talk about them going to church and reading the Bible and giving some money and so forth? Or would you talk about their character? Would you talk about their countenance? Would you talk about the peace in their heart? You see, we are the light of the world. That is, every single believer is like another candle or like a lantern. And what he wants us to do is to keep our life clean so that the light can shine through the covering of the lantern. We are the light of the world. And what they know about Jesus Christ, listen, what they need most of all is a living, walking example. And that's what all of us are to be. We're to listen, the truth is we're reflectors. It's Christ living on the inside of us, reflecting his life through us. It is our countenance and our conduct and our behavior and our attitudes and our faith and our trust and our good works that say, this person certainly must be a Christian. But let me ask you this. If somebody said about you, is he a Christian? They're talking about you. What would you want them to say? What would you expect them to say in affirming that you're a child of God? What is it about your life that you know is Christ-like? What is it that you would hope they see and hope they hear? What is it within you that you want the world to know that in those areas of your life, you're like him? You want to be like him. You see, the truth is, we are the light of the world. And sometimes, if our glass is dirty, we send the wrong message. If our life is clean and pure, and if there's happiness and peace and joy and contentment, even in the midst of difficulty and hardship and troubles and trials, what are we doing? We're sending the most awesome message of light and truth, that the one we believe in is the real God, that Jesus Christ is man's hope and he's man's helper. And we can see it in our life, and they can see it in our life. If they don't see it, there's something missing somewhere along the way. When I think about the things he said, I think about what he said to his disciples. He said, as you go, make disciples of all nations, baptizing them in the name of the Father, Son, the Holy Spirit, teaching them to observe all the things that I've commanded you. I'm going to be with you all the way. Is he still saying that? Yes, he is. And people who do not believe that are those whom he calls who rebels against the call. Listen, churches that do not have a missionary thrust have decided that Jesus has changed his mind. Jesus has not changed his mind. Listen, he has one plan. That plan is that we, his believers, share the truth of who he is to the entire world, to the last single person's heard it, the last day that this world exists. Has he changed his mind about that? No. Then if he is still in the process and desires to disciple the world, somebody's got to do it. And so what is he doing? He's calling upon every single one of us to be a part of that. So he said, go. Did he mean go? Yes. When he said to the church, he said, you shall receive power after that the Holy Spirit has come upon you, and then you shall be my witnesses. Did he mean it? Yes. He said it in the past. Is it true today? Yes. Will it be true till tomorrow? It'll be true till Jesus comes back for his church. Hasn't changed, because this is what he said, this is what he meant. For example, he said, give and it shall be given to you. Good measure, pressed down, shaken together. That's what he said. Is he still saying that? Yes, he is. Has the Lord ever said, now, don't give anymore. Don't give anybody anything else. Change my mind. No. You see, Jesus operates by principle. His own principles, and here's one of his principles. You're in need, you give. Give a little bit. You may not have hardly anything to give, but give something. What will he do? He will be sure that you're given in return. That's the way he operates. That's what he said, because listen, not only is he a God of love and mercy and goodness, but he's a God who is omnipotent. He knows how to take 5 loaves and 2 fishes and feed 5,000. He knows how to take a little bit and turn it into a whole lot. He knows how to radically change your circumstance and your situations in life so that, what? Your little bit becomes a great deal. He said, give and it shall be given to you. He said, love your enemies. We don't like that one. Love your enemies. That's what he said. You say, well, but you don't know who my enemy is. You don't know how I've been treated. And I'm to love them? Yes. Is it easy? Sometimes it's very difficult to love those who mistreat us. Is it still the same word of God? Yes. Has he changed his mind? No. Does he hold us accountable for doing just that, loving our enemies? Yes, he does. He hasn't changed. And you see, on the one hand, we wish he'd change some things. On the other hand, oh, don't touch that part. We'd like to pick and choose what he's going to change. He's not going to change in his being. He's not going to change in his works. And he's not going to change in his words. For example, he said, you want eternal life? Trust me. Put your faith in me. He said, believe on the Lord Jesus Christ and thou shalt be saved. Has that changed? No. It's just that simple. It has not changed. Every single thing he said it, it has not changed. He said, for example, one of these days, I'm going to return. And I'm going to come in judgment with holy angels, and I'm going to destroy everything on this earth that is not holy and righteous and good. Somebody says, well, that's what he said. That's right. Well, he hasn't done it yet. Right. You know why? Thank God he hasn't yet. Because if he did, it'd be such an awesome, awesome devastation. Our responsibility is to get the gospel out there before that happens. Somebody says, well, but now all these other things you can prove. Here's what he said, here's what he did. But what about this one? Let me ask you a question. If he's God, and all the other things he is, he still is, and all the other things he said and still says, all the things he did and is still doing, why would you want to believe that's not true? It's interesting that people read the Bible and say, well, I believe it from cover to cover. I believe it from Genesis to Jude. Revelation, I can't handle it. Just somehow, I don't believe all that stuff's true. On what basis? Because Jesus changed his mind. The book of the Revelation, listen, is the revelation, is the message God gave to the beloved the apostle John to show us about future things. Why not believe it? Jesus said it to him. This isn't something he came up with. Jesus said it to him. Because you don't understand it doesn't mean you should dispense with it. It is the word of the living God. In fact, this whole Bible is the word of the living God that is written over hundreds of years by different people, what all led and governed and controlled by the Holy Spirit. Is not our Lord Jesus Christ, is not the Father and the Holy Spirit, are they not equipped, are they not powerful enough to keep his word absolutely pure down through centuries of time? He who controls time and the thoughts of men, he who governs every single thing, has all things under his hand, rules and reigns over all things. Is it impossible for him to put all this together? No, it's not. He made promises, awesome promises. For example, he said, on that last day, I'm going to raise up out of the grave the body of every single one of those who've placed their trust in me. I'm not going to miss a one. I'm not going to lose a single one. That's what he said. John chapter 6, verse 38, 39. Not going to lose a one. That's what he said. You remember what he said to those disciples? He said, I'm going to be killed and I'm going to rise the third day. Was he killed? Yes. Did he rise the third day? Yes. Do you have any reason to doubt that he's going to raise your body? Look who he was, God, and is. Look what he said. Here's what I'm going to do. Look what he did. That's what he did. You and I have no reason whatsoever to doubt him. He's the same Jesus yesterday, today, and forever. Now, with that in mind, I want you to think about something. I just mentioned it a moment ago. Without Christ, you have absolutely nothing because you don't have anyone to turn to. You have no anchor in your life. You know what's happening? Without him, you are being carried along with society and its fads and its change. Everything's in a state of change. Our body's in a state of change. Society's in a state of change. The world's in a state of change. Maps are in a state of change. Most of the things you buy today that are mechanical, they're outdated almost as time you buy them. Everything is changing. Everything supposedly is new. Everything's supposed to be getting better. In every aspect of society, every single thing is in a state of change. Without Christ, without the Son of God living on the inside of you, you live in response to uncontrollable change in your life. And you know what happens? You just get tossed to and fro and thrown off course. You know why? Because you're not anchored to anything. Now think about this. Every time you and I face any circumstance in life, difficulty or good times in life, what is it that anchors us? What is it that keeps us steady and steadfast? What is it that gives us security and certainty and assurance and boldness and confidence? One thing, and that's a person. That is because of our personal relationship with Jesus Christ. And you see, what makes us so sure is this. He's the same he was in eternity past. He is the same today, and he's going to be the same tomorrow. You know why I don't have to worry about tomorrow? Why I don't have to be concerned about tomorrow and all the things that change and things that could happen, may happen? You know why I don't have to worry about that? All I have to do is look back and see what he was, what he did, and what he said, and think about what he's doing, what he's saying, and who he is today. And you know what I don't have to worry about? Because I know that whatever the need is, whatever the situation, circumstance, he's going to act exactly the way he's been acting all the time. Doing what? Loving us, providing for us, protecting us, caring for us, upholding us, encouraging us, healing us, on and on and on and on we could go of what he's going to do because what he has done, what he is doing, and what he's promised to do. Why? Because of who he was, who he is, and what he will be, always the same. Now, what do you have? As an unbeliever, what do you have? You don't have an anchor. You don't have anything that can keep you steady and steadfast when all hell breaks through in your life, and you only have a few weeks or a few days to live, or you've lost all your finances, lost your friends, all kinds of calamities hit your life. What do you have? You don't have anything. But all of us who know the Lord Jesus Christ, we have the Son of God to anchor us, to care for us, listen, to join hand in hand with us and walk through the deepest, darkest, most painful valleys in life and come out on the other side saying, wow, what a Savior, what a Lord, what a Master. As I look back and see what he's brought me through, what a God he is. What do you have? Nothing. You may not like to see yourself as a victim, but my friend, without Jesus Christ, tossed to and fro, you cannot be happy. You will not have contentment. You will not have peace. You will not have joy. You do not have any assurance. You don't have any real confidence about the future. You know all you have to look forward to? Doom, gloom, and a dark, cold grave. And you may defy and deny, and you may just want to turn this off. It's too late. You've heard too much truth already. Too late. One of these days it'll be too late forever unless you're willing to accept the Lord Jesus Christ as your Savior. He's the same yesterday, today, and forever. And you see, all of us who know him and those of us who've lived and followed him a long time can tell you by personal experience, he doesn't change. Believe me, he doesn't. He never fails. Believe me, he doesn't. He's always the same. Believe me, he is. He will never disappoint you. Never show up late. Never end up failing to enable you, strengthen you, and encourage you. He's every bit the person he says he is. So if you don't have him, you don't have anything. But you can have him, and this is the way you can have him. You can acknowledge that in reality your life is empty, full of things, but empty of reality. And you ask him to forgive you of your sins, the sin of rejecting him or ignoring him, rebelling against him. And tell him that you are willing to believe the testimony of Scripture. He went to the cross of Calvary and died a sacrificial, substitutionary death in your place to pay for your sin debt in mine, to pay for it in full. And that you're accepting his death as payment for your sin, and you're accepting him as your personal Savior, beginning right here and now. The moment you tell him that with sincerity, you know what happens? You begin this wonderful relationship with Jesus Christ. And you're going to discover what we've discovered. He's the same yesterday, today, and will be forever. And you can rest in that because, you see, that is the anchor of our faith. That's the foundation of everything we believe. An unchanging Christ, unchanging God, who does not waver, not in any single aspect of his life. And he offers himself as a gift of love to you and to me, if we'll simply trust him and believe what he says and give him our life. That's life at its very best, a life founded and anchored in the Son of God. And Father, how grateful we are that you have given us the life of Jesus to be lived out among us in such a beautiful way that we don't have to wonder what's going to happen. We may not know details, but this we do know. There will be adequacy, sufficiency, reliability, faithfulness, trustworthiness, and everything that goes with it. And I pray for people today, maybe who've never thought about it exactly like this, looked around and thought of how wealthy they are. But if they could see it all in ashes, they would see how poverty-stricken they are. But without faith in Jesus Christ, it's all poverty. Unless what we have is that which is spiritual and eternal in value, it's all ashes. I pray the Holy Spirit will bring about the salvation of multitudes of people who hear this message today. In Jesus' name, amen.
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0: When you say to someone, "I love you," what do you mean by that? You say, "Well, that depends on whom I say it. If I say it to just a casual friend, maybe it means one thing. If I say it to my children, I mean something else. If I say it to my wife or my husband, I mean something else." But when you say, "I love you," what do you really mean by that? Well, suppose somebody says to you, "I love you." What do you think they expect from you as a result of that? Do they have any expectation at all, or are they just saying, expressing something they feel on the inside? In fact, the truth is, if you had to define love, you might have a little difficulty defining it. And if you look around you and look at the world and the way the world expresses all the different ways they say they're loving people, most any of us would be confused by what love really is, because oftentimes people say, "I love you," and horribly mistreat us. Sometimes they say, "I love you," and it's sort of a casual, joking kind of thing. But you know, with God, loving is not joking. There's nothing that has any lack of seriousness in it when God begins to talk about love. Sometimes when we say, "God, I love you, Lord, I love you," I wonder what we really mean by that. Well, sometimes it's real unclear to us what we mean, and we say, "Well, Lord, as best I know my heart, I love you." But with him, none of this is unclear. It's very, very clear what he means when he says to us, "I love you." And he wants it to be very clear to us when we say to him, "I love you, Lord." He wants us to know exactly what we're saying, what that means. And for it to be meaningful to him, there's something that is required when we say it. So what I want to talk about in this message is simply this, and this is the title, Obedience, the Test of Our Love. And I want you to turn, if you will, to John chapter 14. John chapter 14, And any time the Lord repeats something over and over and over again, it's because he wants to make an emphasis on it. And so when he says the very same thing three times in one chapter, he really means he wants us to listen. And you sometimes laugh and sort of joke about the fact that I say to you, are you listening? Well, it's because I want you to hear what I'm saying. Because it's not my opinion, it's what God says.

Over and over and over again, he is encouraging them and reminding them of some things he doesn't want them to forget. And amidst all the talk about the Holy Spirit and about who he is and where he's going and what he's going to do, he drops this in three times. Look, if you will, beginning in verse 14 of the 14th chapter. He says, if you ask me anything in my name, I will do it. Now listen, if you ask me anything in my name, I will do it. If you love me, you will keep my commandments. Look, if you will, in the 21st verse. He says, he who has my commandments and keeps them is the one who loves me. Verse 23. If anyone loves me, he will keep my word, and my Father will love him, and we will come to him and make our abode with him. He who does not love me does not keep my words, and the word which you hear is not mine, but the Father's who sent me. Now let's look at these verses for a moment. Look back again in verse 15. He says, if you love me, you will keep my commandments. What does the word keep mean? Well, in other words, if I love his word, if I love his commandments, to keep them means I'm going to guard them, I'm going to follow them, I'm going to treasure them, and that's the path I'm going to take. I'm going to keep his commandments. In verse 21, he who has my commandments and keeps them is the one who loves me. Not just has them. In other words, you and I have the word. We have the Bible right here. Having a Bible doesn't mean that we're obeying it. He says, he who has my commandments and keeps them, he's the one who loves me. Verse 23, if anyone loves me, he will keep my word. And my Father will love him, and we will come to him and make our abode with him. He who does not love me does not keep my words. And he says, the words, my words are the words of the Father. So he says, if you and I are living in disobedience to him, he says we don't love him. So if I walked up to you and said, do you love God? And you say, yes, I do. And I said, well, what did you do last night? Well, I shouldn't have, but I did. And so what we've done is we have watched the world. We've watched the world so long, and all the expressions of love, when it comes to our expressing or our defining love from God's viewpoint, I'm not sure many Christians understand what it means to love God. Because you watch Hollywood's view of love and you think, God help us. And you watch how people say, well, you know, I love my children, but. I love my husband and my wife, but. I love them, but. And then there's mistreatment and there are derogatory statements and criticism and all kind of rejection. And we say, well, yes, I do love them, but. It's very clear what he means when he says, if you love me, you will guard. You won't just hold it in your hand. You will guard these truths. You will follow these truths. They will be a compass and a guide to your life. You will treasure these truths. And you will treasure them because you see them as God's roadmap for your life. You see them as God's direction for your life. You see them as God's personal word to you as to how you ought to live your life. And how often we say, he's planned the best for you. He has the best in mind. He's stored up the best for you. And if you and I choose to walk his pathway in obedience to him, we will experience God's very best in our life. So the question is this. Do you just tell him you love him? Or do you really love him? You say, well, I have to think about it. You don't have to think about it. He said, this is how clear this is. If you love me, you keep my commandments. You guard them. You treasure them. You follow them. You obey them. He says, if you love me, you will keep them. You will keep the commandments. You'll keep my word. And he says, my word is the Father's word. And so the truth is, I can nail this down real clearly in my own life and in your life. If you and I are living in obedience to God, we're loving him. If we're not living in obedience to him, we don't love him. You say, well, I just don't think you can say that. I didn't. I'm just quoting Jesus. I'm just quoting what he says. He says, if you love me, you keep my commandments. He says, one of the indications you don't love me, he who does not love me does not keep my words. Now, let me clarify one thing. That doesn't mean that if you do something or if you sin against God, let's say you lost your temper, you were ugly as you could be at somebody, and you just blessed them out, and as soon as you walked away, you knew you'd done the wrong thing. In fact, the truth is you knew you were doing the wrong thing when you were doing it. But you did it anyway. They caught you the wrong way and you had a moment of weakness and you just blessed them out. Well, does that mean that you don't love God? All of us sin at times. Amen?

0: And not because we necessarily want to, but at that moment we want to, we wouldn't do it now. So to say that a person doesn't love God because they commit a sin that's not their lifestyle, not what they want in life. In other words, we can't say that people don't love God because they sin here or sin there. What we're talking about is this, that people whose lifestyle, they're selfish, they're self-centered, they live in sin, and it may not be that it's always that much, but oftentimes people have no heart for being obedient to God. They're not being obedient to God. They don't love God. Now, you can be saved and not love God. You say, well, how in the world could I be saved and not love God? You can be saved and not love God. Because, you see, the truth is, he says, we will keep his commandments. Listen, not do my commandments once in a while. Not keep my word once in a while. He said, you will keep my commandments. That is, it's our lifestyle. It's the way God wants us to live. And so if I'm keeping his commandments, that is the way I think. That's what motivates me. That's what moves me. That's what I want to do daily. In other words, we want to be able to say what Jesus said, and that is, he says, I always do those things that are pleasing to the Father. Well, if you and I are always doing those things pleasing to the Father, we can't say always, but we can say that's my heart's desire, that's where I am in life, that's what I desire, that's the bent of my heart, to be absolutely obedient to him. There will be those moments when any of us, we are not. At that moment, we are not expressing and showing and demonstrating love toward God. But that should be an exception in our life. And that's why I want to say again and again and again, holiness is a way of life. Sanctification. Listen, we are saved, we are sanctified, and that is we are set apart by God to holy living, righteous living, godly living, obedient living to the Lord. That's his goal. That's his pattern. That's his desire for our life. So he says now three times that night, because he knew it was coming, he says, now if you love me, you're going to obey me. He knew it was going to be tough, it's going to be difficult, they were going to be threatened, their lives are going to be in danger, and he knew that he was going to protect them through all of that. But out there when they were carrying out the Great Commission, I'm reminding you, if you love me, you will obey my commandments. You will keep my word. And my word is the Father's word. And so what we have to ask is this, is that our lifestyle? Do we just parrot, I love you, Lord, and we sing, I love you, Lord, or is there any real, genuine evidence that you and I are in love with the living God? When you're in love with your husband or wife or someone else that you are contemplating marriage, or maybe it's just a friend and you love that person, you're expressing that. You're expressing love in different ways. If you love them, you will not hurt them. You won't say, I love you, and then hurt them badly. If you love someone, you're going to demonstrate that love by action, not simply by words. And so when someone says, well, I don't know whether I love God or not, well, we can settle that issue right now. Is that the direction of your heart, the bent of your heart? Is that what you desire in life? And is that what you're endeavoring by the Holy Spirit to do on a daily basis? Then if that's true, and you're doing the things that you know the Spirit of God has led you to do, that's obedience and that's love. Now, this isn't something new. Go all the way back to Deuteronomy chapter 6. You recall in Deuteronomy chapter 6 that God has given Moses some direction for the people of Israel, and he's making some things very clear. And you remember now, they've been in Egyptian bondage for all those 400 years, and their generations have grown up there with all the paganism and the heathenism, the unbelief and the ignorance about one true God. And they worshipped everything imaginable. So he wants to get this very straight with him. Here's what he says. Remember now, they've come out of bondage, and here's what he says in the fourth verse of the sixth chapter of Deuteronomy. For new Christians, Genesis, Exodus, Leviticus, Numbers, Deuteronomy. Listen. He says, verse 4, Hear, O Israel, the Lord is our God, the Lord is one. You shall love the Lord your God with all your heart, with all your soul, with all your might. These words which I am commanding you today shall be on your heart. You shall teach them diligently. So what is he doing? He's linking obedience to loving God. Then I want you to turn, if you will, to Nehemiah. Just move on over a few books to Nehemiah. Joshua, Judges, Ruth, 1st, 2nd, 3rd. Nehemiah, move on over there for a moment. Then I want you to notice, what he says in this very first chapter. And you remember that Nehemiah is the cupbearer of the king. He's in a foreign land. And in a few days or a few weeks there, he's going to be confronted with something. But when he hears the bad news that's been happening in Jerusalem, the walls have broken down, the gates have been burned, here's what happens. He says, if you'll notice, in verse 4, when I heard these words, I sat down and wept and mourned for days, and I was fasting and praying before the God of heaven. And listen to what he said. I said, I beseech you, O Lord God of heaven, the great and awesome God, who preserves the covenant and loving kindness for those who love him and do what? Keep his commandments. So, in Deuteronomy, he links up love and obedience. Again, he links up love and obedience. Go all the way over to a prayer that Daniel prayed, Ezekiel, Daniel. Look at that for a moment. Daniel, the ninth chapter, and he's praying to the Father here about the condition of things. And listen to what he says in this ninth chapter. And I want you to notice how, again, he links it up. He said, God got his attention. And he says, I gave my attention to the Lord God to seek him by prayer and supplication with fasting, sackcloth, and ashes. And verse 4 of chapter 9 says, I prayed to the Lord my God and confessed and said, Alas, O Lord, the great and awesome God who keeps his covenant and loving kindness for those who love him and keep his commandments. So in the Old Testament, it was a very vital link between a loving God and keeping his commandments. And so the very idea that you could just live like the devil and love God, didn't even cross their minds. That was not what God taught. That's not what he taught them before they went in the promised land. Jesus came along and said, if you love me, it's real simple. You'll obey me. Now, how many of you have children? Raise your hand. All right. How many of you have said to your kids, if you love me, you will obey me? Right? Right. Now, don't sit there like you didn't ever say that. Because I'm sure you did. You probably said some stronger things than that. But you said, if you love me, you will obey me. Which is absolutely natural. In other words, a child who is absolutely a rebel against their parents and uses profanity, criticizes their parents, takes advantage of them, takes money that they shouldn't take, and misuses the things that their parents give them. And you say, well, if you love me, you wouldn't treat me that way. And you know what? We would agree, right? Then we turn right around and do God the same way. Turn right around, and what do? People sometimes who believe us, they profane the name of God. They do not use their resources properly. They disobey him by their critical attitude, by the things in life that are absent that ought to be there, the things that ought not to be there that are there. And we say, well, sure, I love God. In fact, more than likely, you could walk out on any street in America and walk up to a stranger and say, do you love God? It'd be rare if you met somebody who said, no, I do not. Most of them are going to say, well, sure I do. They don't have any earthly idea what they're talking about. What that means is I have a good feeling about him. They don't even know who he is. They don't know the Word of God. They've never studied the Word of God. They don't listen to preaching. And so, do you love God? Well, sure I do. They think the idea is why everybody loves God. Now, here's what they're loving. They love this figment of their imagination, which they have created in their own minds, and this God fits their lifestyle. That's why they say, I love him. It fits their lifestyle. When somebody says, well, tell me about your theology. And you see, we say that a person's theology will govern their conduct. Well, that's true. But there's another side of that. For many people, their conduct governs their theology. This is the way I want to live, therefore, this is what I believe. And many people act that way. This is where I want to live. This is what I believe. What they don't realize is they determined what they believed after they determined how they want to live. And so they want to live in a way that is convenient and comfortable to them. And God is only on the outside. And when they need him, they'll call upon him. There's so many people who are totally deceived about the fact that they love God. How can you love a God you do not know? How can you love a God whose commandments you do not know and do not understand, for the simple reason you're not interested in those things? When he says, if you love me, you will obey me, and you cannot love God and totally ignore his word. And I want to show you that in a moment. If you love me, you will keep my commandments. So all the way from the Old Testament, all the way back to Joshua, all the way back to Moses, all the way back to the saints of old, what's happening? God is linking up loving him with obeying him. And so you can't separate them. They're inseparable in the mind of God. In our mind, they're not. Now, for example, somebody says, well, I know that's God's measuring rod, that I obey him. That's a sign of my love for him. But let's think about this. For example, You know, I serve the Lord. I serve the Lord in church, and I'm on this committee or that committee, or I do this or I do that, or I serve Him somewhere else, and so therefore, surely I love Him, I wouldn't be serving. Not necessarily. You can have a place of service because you get acceptance. You get approval. It makes you feel good. Or it may be that service may happen to be your spiritual gift, and therefore, because it's your spiritual gift, you just enjoy serving other people. It's not necessarily because you love God. And so your service can indicate your love for Him because you do love Him, you want to serve Him. But you could be serving God out of some other motivation. So it's not just a matter of service. Somebody says, well, I give. And because I give, I give because I love God. That may be absolutely true, and may it always be true for you. That would be my prayer. But you can give, listen, you can give not because you love God, but because you believe if you give, you're going to get something back. Is anything wrong with expecting blessings from God? No, He tells us to. But what's the motivation behind it? When somebody says to me, I love God, and I don't tithe, but I do love God, I give Him 5%. You know what? That's partial obedience. You know what partial obedience is? Disobedience. And so you can't cut God short and trim it off and sand it down, chisel it a little bit till you got it just the shape you'd like and say, I love God. This doesn't work that way. Somebody says, well, no, I love God because I spend time praying. Well, what are you praying about? And certainly if you love God, you're going to pray. Certainly if you love God, you're going to meditate upon His Word. But is that an indication that you are loving God? Not really. You can pray. Listen, any one of us could pray the most selfish prayer. Get down on your knees at night, lie in the bed and say, Lord, I just want to thank You for protecting me during the day. I want to thank You for what You've given me here, and You blessed me there and protected me there. And Lord, here's my list for tomorrow. I want You to do the following 10 things tomorrow. Then, you know what? We don't say this, but it's the way we feel sometimes. Then I'll know You really love me. Did you know that God's not on the spot to be proving it? Listen, God doesn't have to prove anything. There's one ultimate proof of His love. One ultimate proof, the cross is God's ultimate proof that He loves you. You can't put Him on some test every day to see if He loves you. He loves you. The issue is that you love Him. Somebody says, well, you know, I've read the Bible through for 10 years. Every single year I've read it through. Wonderful. Is that a sign you love God? Not necessarily. You may like to say, read the Bible through for 10 solid years in a row. Bless me. That may be your attitude. Now, I hope it's because you love Him and can't get enough of it. But just reading the Scripture doesn't mean that you love God. And somebody says, well, you know what? When the doors of this church are open, Sunday morning, Sunday night, Wednesday night, count on me, I love it. That's absolute proof that I love God. Well, it may not be. It may not be necessarily. You may love the fellowship, and we love the fellowship. It's wonderful, the fellowship. Nothing wrong with that. Or it may be that you just like being seen. Or it could be, listen, you come not because you love God, you just feel better. In other words, you get lifted up and you love the singing and you like the preaching a little bit. And you love the praying and all this going on. You just go home feeling better. In fact, you can just leave church and go to the cafeteria or some restaurant and sit down and forget everything you ever heard in church till next Sunday. But you were there. Doesn't mean you love Him. And isn't it interesting that Jesus never said, if you love me, you will read my word. You love me, you will pray. You love me, you will do something. In other words, He says, if you love me, you'll obey me. Because you see, it isn't the same thing for everybody. I couldn't say, well, if you're not willing to preach the gospel, you don't love God. Well, that's not true. That may not happen to be your gift. And so you'll not hear me tell you what to do, what not to do. All I want you to think about is this. Are you obeying God? In other words, as best you know His will for your life. Are you walking in obedience to Him? Are you doing the things that you know He wants you to do? Or are you doing things that you know He does not want you to do? Things that you're allowing in your life that does not fit who you are, His will, purpose, plan for your life. You want His best, but you keep canceling it out. And see, when you start talking about using the word love, it's got to have some foundation to it. It's got to have some meaning to it. And Jesus says, here's what I mean by love. Love equals obedience. And my friend, you and I can substitute 1,000 different words for obedience, and it won't work. There's only one word, and that's obedience. He says, if you love me, you will keep my word. Love me, you keep my commandments. And what does he mean by that? He doesn't mean all the commandments he's ever given in the Bible, because a lot of commandments he gave the nation of Israel that only apply to them. All their ceremonial laws were commandments of God, only apply to them, don't apply to us at all. Then you say, well, what commandments are they? They are all those commandments that have to do with moral issues. And when Jesus, for example, sort of interpreted the Ten Commandments in the Sermon on the Mount, he made it very clear. It's very clear what he meant. And when he talked about how we treat each other, for example, this is a commandment. He says we're to treat each other the way we want to be treated. Or as we say, do unto others as you'd have them do unto you. Well, some people say, well, if that's what you want me to do to you, forget it. But Jesus made it very simple. He says we're to treat each other the way we want to be treated. That isn't a suggestion. He didn't say, I suggest that you consider the following statement. He says, do unto others as you'd have them do unto you. He says, if your brother stumbles, don't criticize him. Pick him up. Help him. Not stomp on him. Kick him after he's down. He didn't say, I suggest that you do that. Because if you look in the scriptures, what he tells us to do is very clear. He says, lay down malice. Walk away from it. Lay down wrath. Lay down anger. Lay down these attitudes that don't fit who you are. Very, very clear. So you don't have to say, well, I'd obey God, but I just can't go back to the Old Testament. Forget it. All you have to do, listen, you start with Jesus, and you'll have all you can handle. And you know what? You'll have all you need. There's not anything he told us to do in the Old Testament that hasn't told us somehow that we have to do in the New Testament. And he makes it very clear. The issue is that your attitude? Is that your spirit? Is that what you want to do in your life? And you know, I was... And I like to go to the beach every once in a while. And sometimes, you know, I was walking the other day along the beach, and I was walking along in the morning, and the waves are coming up. And so I found myself just walking just on the edge of them, not to get caught by them, getting my shoes all wet. I thought to myself, how many times have I treated sin the same way? You don't want to sin, but you want to get just as close as you can without it. You know what? That may not be disobedience, but you are certainly asking for it. Because a wave's going to get you on the blind side without looking. All you got to do is turn your head one moment. And people say, well, you know, I really try my best to obey God. If you're obeying God, you're asking, what does obedience call for? Not can I skirt sin without committing it. What does God want me to do? What does God desire? I mean, I think about a good way to wake up in the morning, and I love saying this to the Lord. He says, let the words of my mouth and the meditations of my heart be acceptable to you today, O Lord, my strength and my redeemer. And what Jesus said, I wish I could say it, and I say it anyway. Lord, I only want to do those things that please you. And then thirdly, I will go in the strength of the Lord my God. That's the way to get up every morning. Think about it. You're asking God to guide your thoughts, to guide your actions. You want to go in his strength, and you want to do the things that please him. But how many people get up in the morning and they're trying to figure, what am I going to do? Never ask God, never seek the mind of God about how am I to live my life today. Would you say that your lifestyle is a lifestyle of obedience? Then if you can't say that, then how can you sing, oh, how I love Jesus? And can you sing any of these songs about loving him? You see, the truth is, we can get so enamored and covered with stuff that's counterfeit and plastic and unreal. But when it gets down to it, for example, two people are getting ready to get married. They can talk about how sweet the other one is and how wonderful you are and on and on and on they go. When it comes down, if they're wise, when it comes down to saying I do, you better have a lot of down-to-earth, hard, cold facts in mind. Love is not just an emotion. It isn't just a feeling. Listen, it's a belief inside of you. It's an action in your heart. It's something that's going on in your mind, your whole being. When you love somebody, you don't love them, well, I see you, love you, thank you very much. But rather, here I am. Here's all of me. And you don't say, well, I love you. Or how many people have said, well, you know I love you. If you say that to me that way, no, I don't know that. But if you say, I really do love you. I really do love you. You know what? Gets all the way to my heart. Gets all the way to your heart. But if somebody casually tells you that, and I wonder how often we're sort of casual with God about our love for him. Do we really love him? Well, we just said, well, now, Lord, you know I love you. In the midst of our prayer that's so totally, absolutely self-centered, God, you know I love you in Jesus' name. You know what? Tacking Jesus' name on the end of a prayer doesn't mean a thing. You don't tack that on the end. What that means is I come to you by your authority, in submission to your will, to walk in obedience to you. Therefore, on that condition, I'm trusting you to answer my prayer. And so oftentimes we don't have any idea what's going on. We say, Lord, you know I love you. And so we expect God to just take our casual statement and apply it when he knows better. If you love him, he says you will obey him. You will treasure his word. You'll keep his word. You want his word in your heart. Nobody has to beg you to read the Bible. They don't have to beg you to pray. They don't have to beg you to come to church. You don't hear me pleading with people to come to church. I'll tell you why. I know that if I present the truth of God's word, you hear it, you obey it, you'll be here when you ought to be here. And I don't think you ought to beg people. Beg people, please do this, please do that, please do the other. For the simple reason, if we're living obediently before God, you know what? We're going to do that. Now, we all need encouragement. And we need motivation. We're not begging people to do something. We're saying, you know what? This is a right thing to do. This is a proper thing to do. This is a wise thing to do. This is a godly thing to do. And you know what? When you're doing the godly thing, it's an expression of your love for him. Now, when I think about what he said here, he said, if you love me, you will obey me. So, it's very specific, so it's not emotional. For example, you can go to church oftentimes, and there's lots of hoop and hollering, carrying on, jumping up and down and praising the Lord, but I'm all for you know what? If I wanted to jump up and down a pin, I felt like it, I wouldn't let that bother me. I just don't think that's what God wants me to do at this moment. Now, sometimes I get real excited and happy, and I'd like to walk around here two or three times and shout hallelujah. So there's nothing wrong with praising the Lord, so I'm going to get that straight. But if you go to church in order to get a real warm, fuzzy feeling, and just being there sort of helps you feel like, well, I must love God, I wouldn't feel that way. You know what? You can feel that way without loving him, because the issue is not how fuzzy you feel about God, but are you obeying him? Now, I love the choruses. I love those. We love singing those. But there's something about the old hymns that demand something of me. There's more of obedience in that. There's more of what I believe. In other words, I can say, praise him, praise him, praise him, praise him, praise him. But when we start talking about obeying God, that's a different situation. If I really love him, I will praise him. If it's genuine, I'm going to be obedient to him. And that's why the music is so very important. Because good music is full of good theology about my relationship to God, an intimate relationship with him, loving him, obeying him, walking in his will, doing his work, doing his will. And responding to his call, whatever it might be. It isn't just an emotional feeling. And oftentimes, that's the way people interpret it. Well, if I feel good about God, I must love him. No. Listen, you can be scared to death, frightened something terribly, and God deliver you out of something, and you can feel real good about God. Well, God must really love me. Hallelujah. Praise the Lord. And turn right around and disobey him and act like it never happened. What I want you to see is this. We're not talking about feelings. We're talking about, listen, not just words, but action. What is it about your life that is an expression of your obedience to God? Then you have a sense of security. Then you have a sense of self-esteem. Then you have a good feeling about yourself because you know that you're doing what God wants you to do. So it isn't just a matter of feelings. Because people can have all kind of feelings. A second thing I want you to notice about that is this. That throughout the scriptures, when we're talking about love, we're talking about relating it to the Word of God. And you'll notice what Jesus said. He said, for example, in that 12th chapter, in the 49th verse, listen to what he said. He said, for I did not speak on my own initiative, but the Father himself who sent me has given me a commandment as to what to say and what to speak. I know that his commandment is eternal life. Therefore, the things that I speak just as the Father has told me. So, listen, if you and I are going to be obedient to God, we must know his word. You must read his word. In other words, you say, well, I do read his word. It's not enough to read it. What does he say? You know, there are hearers, and then there are those who hear him and obey him. So, for example, what is a commandment anyway? Somebody said, I love to keep the commandments. What is a commandment? A commandment. Listen, is an authoritative word or series of words given to us by God for the purpose of obeying them. That's what a commandment is. God does not give commandments as suggestions or possibilities. He expects obedience. He anticipates obedience from you and me. And so when you think about how precious God's word is to us, he says, for example, the grass withers, the flowers fade, but the word of our God shall stand forever. Why? It's because it's God's guidebook in our life. And so if you're going to be obedient to God, you have to be in the word of God. Meditating upon his word means that I read it, I think about it, I ask questions about it, I talk to him about it, but most of all, God, how does this apply to my life? Are you saying something to me? Is there something in this passage you want to say to me? You see, the word of God is a vital part of obedience. Because notice what he said. He said, keep my commandments. Keep my word. And so, what is he saying? He says, if you're going to obey me, you've got to know what my commandment is. You've got to know what my word is. I want you to turn, if you will, to Luke chapter. Look at Luke chapter, or at chapter 6. This is one passage, and there are others, but look at this. Look at this. And this is a good question we have to think about. And this is why I say you ought to take notes, because you're not going to remember much if you don't. And I've not said anything thus far that's not important. Amen? I'm just telling you the truth. So if it's truth, then you ought to remember. Now listen to what he says. Verse 46 of Luke 6. Why do you call me Lord, Lord, and do not do what I say? Now, I want you to look at this. This is serious business. He said, why do you call me Lord and you don't do what I tell you? He said, I'm going to tell you what kind of person you are. He said, this kind of person you are. Everyone who comes to me and hears my words and acts on them, obeys them, I will show you whom he's like. He or she is a person like a man or a woman building a house who dug deep and laid a foundation on the rock. When the flood occurred, the torrent burst against that house, could not shake it because it had been well built. Founded on the word of God. He says, a person who hears my word and obeys me is like a person who chooses to build a house and they find a good solid rock to build the foundation on so it cannot be blown over in a storm. He says, now, if you're the kind of person who goes to church, listens to the word of God, and you listen, verse 49, but the one who has heard and has not acted accordingly is like a man who built a house on the ground without any foundation. The torrent burst against it, and immediately it collapsed, and the ruin of that house was great. If I said to you, are you a wise person? Most people are going to say, no, I'm not wise. But here's what he says. He says, and there's not any person in here who would buy him a piece of property that was soft ground, as far down as you could go, and decide to put a house on it, especially if there's a creek that runs by every once in a while and it overflows. You'd say, well, that'd be foolish. That'd be foolish. You know what he's saying? It is a very foolish man or woman who hears my word, walks away, and does not obey it. Now, you think about how many foolish people there are in America who go to church week after week after week, do not carry a Bible, no pen, no pencil, no note. And you know what that says? Listen to what that says. I don't anticipate hearing anything worth remembering. You say, well, I would never say that. Let me ask you this, and I make it rather clear. In other words, point after point after point, when these three little boys who are two 9-year-olds and 11-year-old walk up to me and give me a whole page and a half of notes that they took, then if kids can do that, adults can do it. Now, here's what that says. Now, you have to take this from a loving heart. You got that? I'm getting it laid on you, man. Okay? From a loving heart, because I care. Listen, I'd rather you sit here and get angry and say, next time I'm going to take some notes. Wonderful. But listen to what Jesus said. You listen to the word and you don't obey it, you're foolish. Because you're building a foundation for your life that isn't going to stand when all hell breaks loose in your life and you don't know what to do next. It's foolish. And you listen, all of us have lived long enough to know there are going to be storms in life. There are going to be all kinds of storms in our life. You know the people who survive the storms? People who've got a firm foundation. You see, you can go through the toughest storms of life without getting depressed and going on drugs and going to the doctor for this and down in the dumps. And you know what? Next thing, you're taking a whole bunch of junky stuff that all you needed was the Word of God. All you need was the Word of God. And I say this because it has nothing to do with me but the Word of God. Lady said to me on the cruise, she told me all the things she'd been through, and she said, been to three psychiatrists. She says, I've spent thousands and thousands and thousands of dollars. She said, I heard a message from you. Wasn't my message, God's message. I heard a message. I believe what you said. I have never been back to a psychiatrist since, and she says, you can tell I am a very normal woman who loves the Lord God. Listen, that's not the power of preaching. That's the power of the Word of God. And you see, what I want you to see is this. He makes it real clear. I mean, there's no question about what we're talking about. You obey me. He says, you love me, you obey me. You hear the Word of God, and you obey it, very wise. You hear the Word of God, you don't obey it, you're very foolish. Listen, now I don't mind somebody else calling me foolish. I don't want God having to call me foolish, saying, I told you. You heard it. You ignored it. So what you have to ask yourself is this. Do I really love him? Or am I a foolish person who thinks I'm going to build my life on a foundation without the Word of God? When, listen, he's always linking it up. Time, if you love me, you will do what? You will keep my commandments. Not that you'll feel good and go to church, read the Bible, and pray. You'll keep my commandments. Which ones? All of them. Well, how am I going to know all of them? Listen, you don't have to worry about that. You have to make a decision. God will show you what to do. He will bring to your mind and heart. And as you think about times that you've read the scriptures and you just went across some of them, you didn't fully understand them, and then you get in a situation, you think, God, what in the world am I to do in this situation? God will bring back a passage, a verse, or something you've heard from a sermon, or read in a book, and so forth. And you know what? The Spirit of God, he says, the Holy Spirit will bring to your remembrance the things you ought to remember. The issue is, we can obey, but we need the Word of God to know what he teaches so we'll know what to do. You see, no believer should be pulling out their hair and saying, oh, what in the world to do? What am I going to do? You know what? It's all right here. And the reason people get in that position is because they don't want to do what he says to do. And they're looking for some way out. They cry out to God and cry out to God and cry out to God, oh God, and God's already giving them an answer. And you know what they're doing? They're trying to convince God somehow there must be some other way. No. And you see, here's the thing about obeying God. There's no such thing as picking and choosing. This is what people do. People say, I believe part of the Bible. Which part? Well, the part that makes it possible for me to sin without being convicted and condemned. That won't work. Listen, there's no picking and choosing the commandments. He says, keep my words, keep my commandments. Which ones? That's not even the question. Except those ceremonial laws back there had nothing to do with us today. Which commandments? Well, all of them. Treat my neighbors myself. Love my neighbors myself. Thou shalt not steal, lie, and cheat, and all these other things. But all the things I am to do, serve the living God, walk in obedience to him, love other people, try to witness to them, share the gospel. There's so many things that we are to do that are included that we know what to do. And so it's not a matter of picking and choosing. Now, let me go a little step further. Not only am I not picking and choosing which verses I don't want, but you can't pick and choose how you want to interpret them. In other words, when God says something, he says it exactly the way he means it to be said. And so people take verses of scripture and they'll say, well, oh, that's just the way you see it. Let me ask you this. Is there any other way to see this? If you love me, you will obey me. Is there any other way to see this? Thou shalt not steal. I mean, he makes it very clear when he says, lay aside, that is, put out of your life, all wrath and anger and malice and all impurities and all those things. It's all there. When he says, lay it aside, walk away from it. When he says, thou shalt not, don't do it. When he says, thou shalt, that means do it. Now, I don't know how simple, how much simpler can it get than that? You can't pick and choose. No, can you pick and choose the interpretation that suits your lifestyle? What you have to ask is, God, what are you saying to me? Now, the one thing I think oftentimes we forget is we grieve the Spirit of God. Now, remember this. You can only grieve somebody who loves you. And you see, someone that you don't love, they can't grieve you. Someone can walk up and just bless you out and tell you off. If you don't love that particular person, in other words, they're just some stranger who walks up and misinterprets maybe who you are or what you did or what you said and just blesses you out in good fashion. And you can just stand there and say, well, thank you very much. But you know what? If it's somebody you really love, somebody that you love with all your heart, you do anything in the world for them, and they absolutely obliterate you verbally and verbally abuse you over and over and over again, what happens? Gets to your heart. You feel hurt deep down inside. You can't describe it. Tears can't flow fast enough or long enough or stop flowing. You got hurt. You got hurt because you love that person and they disappointed you and you hurt deeply. And it's so grievous to you because you didn't expect it. You weren't ready for it. You hadn't anticipated it. And besides, worse than that, I think to me personally, is when I am misunderstood. When I have done my best and I'm misunderstood, that will grieve my heart. If I've done something wrong and somebody says so, then you know what? I understand. I can handle that. But for somebody to misinterpret and to criticize and to totally misunderstand your very pure motive, that's very grievous. Now, I can remember the first time I ever got that message. I don't exactly know exactly how old it was. I have a pretty good idea. I was old enough to know better. But my mother was going to leave and go somewhere, and she wanted me to stay at home, and I didn't want to stay at home. And so I said something that was very, very, very unkind to my mom. She left anyway. She came back. And I was already worried about her coming back. And so she came back. She set me down. She said, I want to tell you something, Charles. She said, you know, I work 40 hours a week and I make $9.10. And she said, I try to dress you the best I can. I try to provide what you need with the little we do have, just the two of us. And she said, we don't have a lot of things. But she says, I would do a whole lot more for you if I could. This is the best I can do. And she said, I love you. And she said to me, I'd lay down my life for you. And she said, you hurt me deeply. What you said hurt your mom deeply. I mean, by then, I am in horrible shape. That was the worst, I'm going to call it a beating. That's what it was. It was a horrible whipping, but it's what I needed. And I think for the first time, and I never forgot it, I realized that I hurt my mother, not because she was my mom. I hurt her because she loved me so deeply. And you know what? Never. In all my years after that, I was just 6 or 7, something like that, I wouldn't have thought of saying anything that would hurt my mom. You know why? Because I loved her. And that day I felt her pain, even as a kid, that I'd hurt the person who let in their life for me. I never said an unkind word to her after that. I couldn't do enough for her. I loved her dearly. I grieved her spirit. I hurt her. And I had to think about later on in life, and many times I've thought about it, how many times have I grieved the heart of God? How many times have I done things that grieved His heart? Because my mother can only love me as a mother loves a son, which is a wonderful love. But Jesus loved me enough to go to the cross and took every sin I've ever committed and every one that I'll ever commit and never complained or said except, bore my sin debt absolutely in full because He loved me. There's no love to match that. And to think that I would sin against Him, grieve His heart, cause Him pain. He said, grieve not the Spirit of God. And that's what we do. Whether it's an act or a series of acts, we grieve His spirit. We hurt the God who loves us. And you know what? If you've ever loved anybody with all of your heart and they hurt you deeply, I don't have to explain or define the word grieve. It can be so deep and so overwhelming, there's no adequate explanation. And if I think about hurting someone else who is human versus hurting the absolute pure heart of God, what a difference it must be and how he must be hurt. He says, if you love me, you will obey me. No substitutes. That's just the way he put it. You keep my word, keep my commandments. You'll do what I tell you because it's what's best for you. If you love me, you will obey me. And Father, how grateful we are for your patience, how many times you've had to forgive us. I say to me, forgive me, Father. And how many times you've had to forgive all of us. And we don't stop to think how it must grieve your heart. For if we do and when we do, that is the most awesome, powerful motivation for confession and genuine repentance, laying aside what we did, walking away from it. And I pray today in Jesus' name that the Holy Spirit will take this simple, truthful message, your simple word explained, applied to every single heart who hears it, that every single person would have to ask, Father, do I fall in the category of an obedient person? Or am I careless, indifferent about my life and my obedience to you? And Father, I pray the Holy Spirit would speak to someone who is unsaved and help them to understand. Every day of their life they grieve you. Every day of their life they grieve you because they're taking all the resources that you've placed in their life, ignoring you, living life as they choose to do so, grieving your spirit because you love them so, and they totally ignore you, living in unbelief and defiance and rebellion against your will. Help them to understand that when they stand in the judgment, there will be no acceptable excuse. And then, Father, I pray for all of us that you'd make us so sensitive to your presence in our life. We will do exactly what you said. Guard those commandments. Treasure your words. Follow them. And know that it's always the right direction. And we pray this in Jesus' name. Amen.
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0: Have you ever stood in front of the refrigerator? It could be full or half full or maybe a little less, and tried to find something to eat. Now, sometimes it's full, and you just stand there with the door open, and you just keep looking and looking and looking. And it's not that there's nothing there. There's just so much there you can't make up your mind. And so finally, you choose a few things. And since you don't really find anything you really and truly think will satisfy, you just pick up a little bit of this, that, and the other. And so what do? You spend the rest of the evening snacking here and snacking there, getting a little fatter here, a little less dissatisfied over here. And what happens is when the night's over, you've eaten a pile of junk, but you're not happy about it. And you're not satisfied. It's just what you chose. Well, you know, that's the way a lot of people are living. They're looking around. They'll choose a little bit of this, a little bit of that, a little bit of the other, a little bit of this, a little bit of that. And you know what's happening? What's going on is simply this, that while they may be satisfying their hungers temporarily, it's not satisfying them. Because, you see, God created us with hungers. He created us a hunger, for example, for many things in life. And so when you think about hunger and thirst, they certainly are creations of God. That's the way our body continues to live. If there was no food, no water, we couldn't live long, especially with water. And so when you think about what satisfies your physical appetite, a number of things. What satisfies your spiritual appetite? And the question is, do you even really have a spiritual appetite? I want you to turn, if you will, to Psalm 42. And I just want us to read two verses here. Two verses in Psalm 42. And listen to what David says as he thought about his own life and what was happening at this particular time. Let me give you a little background. He's away from Jerusalem at this point. It may be the time when Absalom had sort of won the people over and driven his own father away. And no doubt he had seen this and experienced this a number of times, because he starts this chapter off by talking about a deer panting. And you know, when an animal pants, if you've ridden a horse, or none of us have ridden a deer, but we've ridden a horse, when he's been running, you can see him panting. You can sort of feel what he's feeling. And so more than likely David had seen this. It's upstream or a pond somewhere. And while he was watching that, he probably thought about this. And later on to write it, here's what he said in verse 1 of Psalm 42. As the deer pants for the water brooks, so my soul pants for you, O God. My soul thirsts for God, for the living God. And more than likely when he saw that, at this particular time in his life, he was thirsting and hungering and yearning for things to be right, and knowing in his own heart that there was great trouble all around him. And he knew within his own heart that what he needed most of all was his relationship to the Lord. And knowing in his heart that that was the key to everything, here's what he said. Just like the deer pants at the water brook, thirsty, exhausted, probably fleeing from something that had tried to attack him. And now he finds a little rest and he says, so Lord, my soul pants for you, for the living God. When shall I come and appear before God? And I want us to think about this whole issue this morning of hungering and thirsting for God. And if I should ask you this morning, do you have a hunger for God? Do you have a real thirst for God? Then if I ask you to sort of give me a little idea of what you do all day long, 7 days a week, then you could probably answer that better than I could, whether you do or whether you do not. It's never my purpose to be critical. I just want to ask you to be honest. Because there have been some times in my life when I'd have to admit, no, God, my heart's not panting after you. And so I think that can happen to any of us. And I want us to think about this whole idea of hungering and thirsting after God. Do you remember when you first met your husband, your wife, before you were married, and you really did love each other dearly, and you knew you were going to get married, and you couldn't wait for a telephone call, or you couldn't wait to see her or him when you were going out on a date? There was a real longing in your heart to see them, and you thought about them all during the day, and you just listened for the phone to ring, hoping it would ring. And then Valentine's came along, and you were so excited because you knew that he was going to express his love towards you in some fashion. And because you loved him so much, you just couldn't wait. You know what was happening? There was something going on inside of you. That man had your attention, or she had your attention. And I wonder how often we can say that about God, about our Heavenly Father, about the Lord Jesus Christ. And so I want us to think about this whole idea of hungering and thirsting after God. And this is the first of two messages on this. And I want us to think, first of all, what do you mean by hungering and thirsting after God? Well, when I read this passage and listen to what he says, like a deer pants at the water brook. And so you say, well, what is a hungering and thirsting after God? And all I want you to do is to examine your heart. Nobody's being critical. Examine your heart to say, Lord, I do, I don't. Because you see, there are a lot of people who sit in church week after week who are very lukewarm. They're lukewarm. They've decided how much of their life God's going to get and how much they're going to keep for themselves. But listen, when he says, as the deer pants for the water brook, so my soul does what? Yearns for you, God. Thirst for you, Lord. There's a deep abiding sense of desire that's so strong. And it's an insatiable desire. That is one that is being satisfied and ever, never ultimately satisfied. It is that deep yearning and desire that is so deep and so strong, it governs your thinking. You see, it's a holy kind of hunger. It's a divine kind of thirst. It is something that God places within our hearts. And so when you think about it, it's a passion for God. Now, you see people who have passions for different things. They have passions for people. They have passions for maybe some sport. Or they have passions for whatever their vocation may be. But that is this deep, yearning, hungering, thirsting desire to accomplish or to achieve or to become something, whatever it might be. In fact, it's a feeling that can sometimes be so uncomfortable because that desire is so strong. You want to touch God. You want to feel him. You want to see him. It's almost a dissatisfaction that comes in our life because we can't get enough. We can't see enough. We can't understand enough. And a hungering and thirsting for God is something inside of us that God has placed there. And when you think about it, it's ever increasing. That is, put it this way. When you have a hunger and thirst for God, there's something goes on inside of you that cannot be set aside for something else. That is, it isn't something that's sort of here today and not there tomorrow. A genuine hunger and thirst for God is very evident. But I think about what he said. As the deer pants for the water brook, so pants my heart after you, dear God. Now, what we're saying is it's a desire to know him on a level that is deeply, deeply intimate. It's a dissatisfaction with what we do know and a longing to know more. But it isn't just to know about God, it's to know him personally. And every woman in here, every man who's a godly man understands what love's about. You can live with somebody, but you, in other words, we all want to be known. That is, not just be satisfied with that you look good or you cook or whatever it might be, but you want them to know who you are. You want them to know what's on the inside. Now you think about this. God says we're to hunger and thirst after him. But you know what? I believe that God deeply, deeply, deeply desires you and me to hunger and thirst after him. He wants to be loved. He wants to be known. He wants to give of himself. He wants to deal with us in a very intimate way. And far too many people are just willing to have shallow understanding of who God is. So let's think about this matter for a moment and think about the fact that this hunger is from God. Now, I want you to think about something. When does this hunger come into a person's life? We would normally say when you trust Jesus as your Savior, but I believe it's before that. I believe that when a person is born to this world, remember there's a state, there's a season in a young child's life when they're absolutely innocent. And nobody can tell when someone else reaches past that stage. But I do believe that God places in every single human being a desire for himself. Now listen carefully. Places in every single human being a desire for himself. It cannot be of Satan. Any hunger and thirst for God cannot be of Satan because the one thing he will attack above everything else is your personal intimate relationship with him or your desire to be intimately related to him. It certainly is not born of our carnal nature with which we are born, for the simple reason our carnality is always looking out there to be satisfied with something else in life, whatever it might be. And so when we think about the fact that he creates within our hearts a desire, let's think about it for a moment. You say, well, if God creates in a child's heart a desire for him, then why don't we all feel that? Here's the reason. There are probably a couple of things. For example, let's say that a child grows up in a home where the parents are Christians. They love the Lord. The Bible's on the table. They see them read it. They hear them pray and all the rest. It doesn't take very long for that child to realize that God is somebody real to my parents. And so therefore I want to know him. And so what God placed in that child, listen carefully, is nurtured very early. That you can know this God and have a relationship with him. Now let's take a child who grows up in a home of the parents, never think about God, don't talk about God, no church, no Bible, no nothing. Don't want to watch anything on TV or listen to the radio. Nothing that has to do with God whatsoever. Does that child have a hunger in their heart for God? The hunger is there for God because God placed it there, but it is never identified. And the child doesn't know that. And so what happens? That child grows up, and what happens is that child directs their attention to the things of the world because that's what their parents do. That's what other people do. And so therefore, the God-given hunger placed in every heart. At some point in life, a person chooses, listen, having understand the things of God, to follow the Lord, or they choose to follow the world. And so this is why I say to parents, very important you teach your children very early in life by example, first of all, and then by precept and principle, who God is, how he works in our life, and the fact that he desires a personal, intimate relationship with us. And so when you think about what David said, he says, my heart pants after you, O Lord, my God. In fact, in Isaiah 43:21, listen, look at that passage for a moment. Isaiah 43:21, and listen to what he says about his people. 43:21, and then I just want to give you a little personal experience. 43:21, and you'll notice in the 21st verse, he says, the people whom I formed for myself will declare my praise. That is, God made you and me for himself. Now, I can remember, I used to drive a little white Volkswagen, a Bug. And the reason I mention that, because this has been a long time ago. I was driving down 85 before it was changed as it is today. And you had to go under that trestle right before you got it downtown. And the reason I remember it is because exactly where I was. I'm driving along thinking about

Just have a good time in life? No. Can you have a good time in life and be a Christian? Absolutely. Have the best time. He created us for himself. And therefore, because he created us for himself, what we have to ask is this: Lord, what are you doing in my life? What part do you play in my life? In other words, is he really the central focus of your thinking? Now, somebody, if you'd ask the average parent, what's the most important thing in life? My children. I understand that. It's just not the right answer. Or my husband or my wife, not the right answer. The most important thing in every single one of our lives is a personal relationship to Jesus Christ, God himself. And what we have to ask is, where does our interest lie? That is, what are our appetites for? What is it that you want in life above everything else? He says, as the deer pants for the water brook, so pants my soul for you, dear Lord. Now, God's giving us many, many gifts in life and many things that you and I can enjoy. And there's nothing wrong with those desires and drives that he's given us in life as long as they are kept in their proper perspective. But here's what happens, and you and I have seen this. God begins to bless someone financially, for example. Before long, they've grown totally lukewarm, drop out of the church. At one time, they had a real desire. They loved God. They desired him. They wanted to be what God wanted them to be. And somehow they couldn't handle the blessing. And when you think about the fact that God has made us for himself, that the most important thing in your life and my life today, tomorrow, next week, next month, next year, the last day of our life is our personal relationship to him. He desires that you and I hunger and thirst for him. He wants us wanting him. Don't you want your wife to want you? Don't you want your husband to want you, to desire you? Don't you want them to have a close, intimate relationship with you? Absolutely you do. What you have to ask is then, what is your responsibility to make that happen? All of us have a responsibility. God wants us to want him, love him, desire him, to have an intimate, deep, abiding relationship with him. But you know what? God has a lot of competition. And the competition God has, listen, are the very things that God created or some things that man has distorted in life. But those things get our attention. When they get our attention, what happens is God seems to begin to wane in the importance of our life. The realization that this desire comes from God, it's only after that realization that there's something missing in our life that we begin to get hungry. For example, I was speaking with someone the other day, and they tried everything imaginable in life, and finally this person said, you know, I've been to the doctors, and I got my physical life straightened out, and finally I realized there was something still missing in life. Now, this person's old enough to know better. Finally realized something is missing in life, and that is the spirit. And it was interesting to me to hear someone who'd come that far in life and had been successful in lots of ways to suddenly dawn on them that all that they had, all they'd achieved, and all of their recognition still left them empty, unfulfilled, and still wanting, still desiring, still looking and searching for something. And I can say to that person, you'll search till you die, until you find the Lord Jesus Christ as your personal Savior and begin to walk in a warm, personal, intimate relationship with him. Now, let's think about this thing for a moment. There are people who do not understand what we're talking about, have no idea what we're talking about. We're talking about a hunger and thirst for God. They don't understand all that. And so what they're doing is trying to fill up their emptiness and their loneliness and their frustrations and anxieties. They're trying to fill them up with something. And you know what? If nobody's ever told you what the answer is, that's what you'll do. And that most singles believe, you know, if I can just get married, I'll be fulfilled. Not necessarily. Most people believe if they had just a little bit more money or a lot of money, they would be fulfilled. This is why the lottery is so successful in the eyes of the world. What does it play upon? It plays upon the carnality within people who are searching and hungering and thirsting. And so what do they do? They spend grocery money. They spend car payment money. They spend rental money trying to win. If I could just do that, and they're willing to risk everything. What are they trying to do? They're trying to satisfy this deep abiding something, this yearning on the inside. All of us have that yearning. After you become a Christian, you trust the Lord Jesus Christ as your Savior. God begins to work at that inborn sense of yearning for him. It's there. And when you trusted Jesus Christ as your Savior, you wanted to know who God was and what he's like and what's going on.

0: All of us have come through that stage in life where we realize that, you know what? It isn't just a matter of being a Christian, going to church and being baptized and all those things. There's something about this personal relationship. If I don't have that, listen, I could preach for 100 years. And if my personal intimate relationship with Jesus Christ is not right, you know what? I'd never be satisfied. I'd never be happy. I'd never have any peace. Why? Because God created every single human being for himself, planted in every single person's heart, deep down inside, a thirsting and a yearning for God. Now, I agree most people don't know what it is. And they don't know what this thirst and this yearning is. And you think about the millions and several billions of people who live on this globe who are empty, who are fearful, who are anxious, who have no concept that God is a loving Father, who have no concept that He wants to have a personal, intimate relationship to them. And some of the mail we get oftentimes from other countries is almost like a shockwave hits someone. That you mean that I can love God and that He can love me personally and I can have a personal relationship. It's something totally new. They've never heard it, don't understand it. Please explain this to me. When you talk about a deep yearning desire to know Him, you think about how much you know about the Lord. How many times you come to church week after week and you hear a message and one more principle laid on one more principle. And it was interesting this last week in our book signings, a lady walked up to me and she had a notebook about like this. She says, I've had... Here are six notes, I don't know how many years of notes. She says, I got all these notes. And she compliments herself. And I want to say, how much of that's in your heart? I hope every single thing you've learned is in your heart. Because when a person begins to have a hunger for God and a thirst to know Him in an intimate way, here's what happens. You don't have to ask them to come to church, be baptized. In other words, all the things that you and I do, and so many people do them out of pressure, or they feel like, well, I must, I ask, what's God going to think? You know, it's not a matter of doing it that way. It's because we love Him and because He loves us. And what happens is we live in a society that's created such an atmosphere. There's so many things. You think about some of us who did a pretty good while ago, life was rather simple. You didn't have television, you didn't have computers, you didn't have cell phones. In fact, the phones that I grew up with, somebody else on the other line, you had to put it back down, don't listen to them. So it's that far back, and yet times come fast. There's so much to fill your life, so many hours, so much television, so much radio, so much sound, noise. So what happens? You hardly have time to be alone, be quiet, and think about God. It is a gift from God, creating a desire within us for Himself, and the realization that nothing else in the world is going to satisfy. And you know, the difficult thing is to say that to someone when you know absolutely where their head is wrong, what's going to happen to them. They're going to be disappointed, left unfulfilled, and be sorry. In spite of that, they head out in the ways of the world no matter what. So when I think about that, I think about what's happening in a lot of people's lives, and here is what happens. I want you to think about this for a moment. It's natural and normal, I understand this, for a person to feel this way. But there are people, for example, who feel like we have desires and drives and so forth. If I could just find the right person in life. And here's what happens. I understand this. In fact, it hit me a long time ago. It's easy because this hungering, thirsting, yearning desire that God's placed in our life, this is what happens. It's easy to direct that toward somebody. It's easy to direct the desire that God's placed in our heart for Him, for somebody, because it's so similar. You want to love them. You want to be loved by them. There's something very fulfilling about loving someone and being loved by that person. You want to be with them. You want them to be with you. You want to know that person. You want them to know you. You want there to be a joy and peace in your life as a result of being with them. You want there to be fulfillment and a sense of contentment and joy, all of those things. So what happens? Instead of looking to the one person who can give us all of that, a person's first response is, I need somebody. Now, I want you to listen carefully. I'm not against loving somebody and being loved. I do understand that. What I'm simply asking is this. How can God show you how complete and sufficient and adequate He is? How can God demonstrate to you that He is what you really need if you're always looking and clamoring for something else in life and never give Him the privilege of demonstrating His love for you? And I talk to a lot of singles here and there. And this is what I keep hearing. And this is the reason I'm saying it. You know why there's so much immorality in this country? I mean, human nature hasn't changed. There's so much immorality. Here's the reason why. People looking to fulfill this hunger and thirst. And when they look around, it looks like that's the way you do it. But you know what? If they look twice, they realize it's not working. Look at Hollywood's not working. Look at Atlanta's not working. Look anywhere in the world, it's not working. And yet, there's something inside of us that says, just, if I had this person or that person. What I want you to see is the hunger and thirst and the yearning that is within our hearts that we have interpreted as being a yearning and a thirst and a hunger for somebody is a hunger and thirst for the living God. Have you stopped to ask yourself the question, is what I really want a deeper, intimate, personal relationship with Him? Sometimes that's just this yearning, this got to have more of this and more of that. And you know what I've discovered? People who've got to have more of this and more of that and more of the other are the most dissatisfied people I know of. I can never forget this man. He was one of my deacons in Ohio. And he walked up to me and he said, you know what I've discovered? I said, what's that? He said, since I trust that Jesus Christ is my Savior, and he was really a very godly man, and he'd been saved about a year. He said, since I've trusted Jesus Christ as my personal Savior, on Saturday, it's changed my whole lifestyle. He said, my wife and I, one weekend, we go to Cincinnati and shop. Next weekend, we go to Columbus and shop. Next weekend, we go to Cincinnati and shop. Next weekend, we go to Columbus and shop. And besides that, he says, I spend a lot of money on what? He says, you know, my wife and I realize we don't have to go to Cincinnati next week. And we don't have to go to Columbus next week. We don't have to go anywhere. Because there is an indescribable sense of peace and contentment and fulfillment in our life. We don't even know how to describe it. We're talking about a personal relationship. Listen, watch this. In which you have to numb and deaden and resist and walk away because God placed in your heart a desire for Him. And if you don't fulfill that, you got to fill it with something else, which we'll talk about a little later. So let's think about the whole idea. What's the nature? What's a little bit more comprehensive nature of this idea? Well, first of all, we said it's implanted in your heart by God. It's been there since you came into this world. And some of us were godly enough, our parents were godly enough, and my mother, very, very early in my life, before I can ever remember, she had the Bible out, and she was praying, and she was talking to me and talking to God in front of me. So it was very early in my life. I didn't have to figure that out later on in life, and I was fortunate. And by the age of 12, in fact, I can't even remember when I did not want to do what God wanted me to do. Now, I wasn't saved until I was 12, but there was something there. You know what was there? What He's placed in every person's heart. I just happened to have a mother who was directing that yearning in the right direction. And I think about, as we said before, millions of kids whose parents never even think about it. So they come along and they try to spend their whole lives trying to fill it up with something that'll satisfy. Only God, through His Son, Jesus Christ, is going to satisfy. So it is a God-given gift. It's the work of the Holy Spirit in our hearts. He's the one who creates this desire for God. You and I can't boast of that. It's a God-given desire, the work of the Holy Spirit in our life. Then when I think about, for example, what happens when the Holy Spirit begins to work and He creates this desire in the life of a believer, here's what you'll do. You'll either ignore that and go after some more of this or more of him or more of her when God's trying to direct your life to Him. When you start hungering and thirsting for God, I guarantee you this. And I've lived long enough and I've lived through enough to say to you by personal experience, when you have Jesus Christ and you have a hunger and thirst in your heart for Him, you can be happy. You can be content with or without. You can have a joy that's indescribable. You can have a sense of peace for which you cannot explain. You're no longer lonely. There's a sense of fullness and completeness and joy in your heart. Why? Because you have a hunger and a thirst for the God who created you with that in you so that you live your life hungering and thirsting and yearning after Him. When I think about that, I think about, for example, how passionate we can be about other things. And when it comes to God, I think about people who go to church, and I can remember sometime early in my life going to church, and something inside of me would drive me there. And I went to a Pentecostal church, and then I moved, and then I went to a Baptist church, and try to get saved there, and I Methodist church, try to get saved there. I didn't know what was going on, and finally, I finally got saved. Deep in my heart in those years, I was trying to find out what's going on. Deep inside of my heart as a kid, there was this desire for God. That's why it didn't take many sermons to get me saved, because my mom had directed me and helped me understand that I'd never be happy in life until I was walking in the will of God. So when I think about how it affects us, think about this. If you have a deep, abiding hunger and thirst for God, here's what's going to happen. You are going to be affected in every relationship you have. Your relationship with other people. Here's what will happen. Now watch this. You listen and say amen. Amen. Here's what's happening. You will not try to get your needs met out of somebody else. We all have needs in life. And you know what? There's no man, no woman on earth who can meet all your needs. I'll tell you why. No matter how great and wonderful they are, God didn't create a single man or a single woman on the face of this earth to meet all of anybody else's needs, no matter who they are. If he had, God would be working against himself. He created this desire within us for himself. And I think about teenagers today. If they just came along and somebody would instruct them in the right way, so they say, look, God has placed the desire in your heart for him. And these desires that you have that you think you just got to express, turn it toward God. You turn it toward God, you'll be amazed at what happens in your relationships. Whether it's your finances, your marriage, your business, your vocation, your relationships to other people. Listen, all of it is affected by a hungering, thirsting, yearning for God. Here's what happens. You treat people different. They sense something in you of peace and joy and happiness they can't explain. Every aspect of our life is affected. Not only that, it's necessary. You can't, listen, you will not walk in the will of God and fulfill his plan for your life where there's no hungering and no thirsting. We've got too much, listen, God has too much competition. When you get up in the morning, think about all the things that you hear during the day. The things that you see, the things that don't go right, the people who put pressure on you and drive you to do certain things. When you and I have trusted him as our Savior, and we develop, listen, when you pursue and develop that hungering, thirsting, yearning for him, it affects every aspect of your life. And what happens is you lay down your neediness because it just disappears. You can put aside your loneliness because you're no longer lonely. Listen, think about it. If you have a hungering, thirsting, yearning desire for God, what's God doing? He's pouring himself into you more and more and more. You're having a deeper understanding, a greater sense of peace and contentment. He's blessing you in ways that you were not blessed before and could not be blessed before, nor would you ever be blessed before without that hungering, thirsting, yearning desire in your heart. God honors that. He made us, created us for himself. So what happens? When you and I have that kind of a desire in our heart, that kind of drive to know him better, all we are doing is positioning ourselves for God to bless us in the most unbelievable ways. Because what we are doing is we are doing exactly what he wants us to do. You find that pattern in the life of Jesus. He'd be aside out in the mountain somewhere, left his disciples. What was he doing? Talking to the Father and doing what? Not trying to get closer to the Father, but just talking to the Father. He says, what you see me do, I just do the things I see the Father doing. And I have never met anybody in my entire life who did not want peace, who did not want joy, who didn't want to be happy. All of those are desires of our hearts. They don't come by having this and having that and having him and having her. They come by, listen, falling in love with the Lord God himself through his son Jesus Christ and allowing him to pour into us himself. When you have a desire to know him, a hunger and thirst to know him, when God is working in your life, there is a tranquility and a contentment no matter what kind of a situation you're in. You may be in a bad relationship in your business and so forth, and you think, well, how can I be content with this going on? I'll tell you how. When you have a hunger and thirst for God that brings you to his word, brings you to talk to him, brings you to share your heart, you're going to have a contentment and a peace that this world can't understand. Why? Because our Father, who said he created us for himself, is there to fill you up no matter what you're facing in life. It's certainly not a once and for all experience. Well, I'm now hungering and thirsting for God. No, because the truth is God is absolutely, listen, he's fathomless. He's infinite. There will never come a time in your life and mine when we would not be hungering and thirsting after Him if we're walking in His will. How much will we ever begin to understand about God in this life? Who knows? And probably you understand a lot more than you thought you would at some point in your life. But you know what? There's so much more to learn about Him. The experience of being loved by Him and coming to that conclusion. The experience of knowing Him, and not just knowing Him, but experiencing Him. And I mentioned to you last week about sometimes I just break out and start weeping. Not over anything that I want, or anything that's bad. It's just the awareness of God's presence. And remember this. You will never be able to outgive Him. And what we usually think about when we say that, we think about, well, if I give Him 10, I'm going to get 15. If I tithe, I'm going to get a blessing. But if I give more than that, you know what? The greatest blessings of God are not material. The greatest blessings of God are the awareness of His presence. Listen, the awareness of His power in your life. And if you'll think about it, if you're going to accomplish the things that God wants you to accomplish in life, you've got to have a hunger and thirst after Him. Because, listen, if you're not hungering and thirsting after God, you're hungering and thirsting after something else or somebody else, because we have God-given, deep, abiding drives and hungers in our life. The question is, what are you going to satisfy with? Go back to the refrigerator. You can have hot dogs on one side, Angus beef on the other. You can have ice cream, chocolate syrup and nuts on this side. Don't even mention thing on this side because you can't compare with it. So what you have to decide is, you have to decide, what do I want? We all have hungers and desires. And this week, some of you are going to work extra hard because you have a desire that you want. Is anything wrong with that? No. As long as it's not competition with your love and devotion to the Son of God. And when I think about that, I think about the fact that you and I will never be able to accomplish and achieve all that God has for us until we have a hunger and thirst for Him. Because you see, that's a criteria. And the reason is because a person who's hungering and thirsting after God can be trusted by God. You can be trusted by God to give and to enable you to accomplish and to achieve in life. And so that's absolutely essential if it's going to happen. And as we said, it's a progressive thing. And I look back, and sometimes I go back and read my diaries, and I think about, Lord, is that as far as long as I was in those days? And I think about how I thought and the things I prayed for, that I don't even pray for those things anymore, or even about them anymore. And I can also read my struggles to trust Him and think about when I wrote, what I was delving into and what I was struggling with, and could I trust Him? And I was saying, God, please, and I'm just going to trust You, and on and on and on. Things that never even crossed my mind today. Because a hungering, thirsting, yearning for God is a progressive thing. It's something that begins and then you move on. You say, well, what makes it grow? Here's what makes it grow. When you begin to hunger for God and it begins to affect the way you live, you know what God does? He just creates a deeper hunger. It's an insatiable hunger. It's never satisfied. What a spiritual paradox. We say, if you hunger and thirst after God, He'll satisfy every desire of your heart. And on the other hand, we say, but you're never satisfied. But here's the difference. You're satisfied with Him. You're never satisfied with enough of Him. Never satisfied with a relationship. If I should ask you this morning, how many of you are just satisfied with your relationship to Jesus Christ? I couldn't say yes to that. Because why? Because I want to know more. I want to experience more. I am desirous to see what God will do when we give ourselves to Him absolutely, totally, and completely, with absolutely no lines drawn, Lord. Whatever You want is what I want. What will God do in your life? And you see, when you begin to hunger and thirst after Him, you're going to spend time with Him. The Word of God's going to become precious because that's what it does. It draws us to Him. And so if you are hungering and thirsting after other things in life, what you have to ask is, where is He? And here's something else. When you hunger and thirst after God, it's a protector. And here's a reason. Let's say, for example, that you're tempted to do something or with somebody or steal something or lie, whatever it might be, whatever the temptation is. And the temptation's always going to be there, no matter how much hunger and thirst you have for God. Temptation's going to be there. Now, here's the difference. When you have a genuine hunger and thirst for God, and his temptation staring you in the face, you have this wonderful relationship, this ever-growing, intimate, yearning desire that is being fulfilled continually. And so what happens? When God has your attention, you are quick to realize, this doesn't fit my life. How can that satisfy my life? What satisfies my life, my relationship to him? There is nothing in the entire world and nobody who can satisfy the human heart, the soul, the spirit of a man or a woman, like a personal, intimate relationship with him. And so what happens is it protects us from being deceived by the devil to say, well, this is what you really need. And you say, I've said this many times before. Anytime God has a big blessing coming, Satan has a detour right before it to offer you something that looks very, very appealing. That intimate relationship with him is a protector in our life. Likewise, it's going to determine God's use of you. Now you think about, what is it that you spend your time thinking about? Who do you spend your time thinking about? You see, it will affect every aspect of your life. A deep, abiding hunger for him. Here's what it does. It narrows down our concentration. Everything we face during the day is related to my relationship to him. What would he have me to do? How would this relate to him? Because listen, you listen, say amen. Amen. If you've ever walked right down the center of God's will at some point in your life, totally surrender all the knowledge you have, totally surrender to God, and you experience the joy of that, you experienced not only the joy of it, but you experienced the peace and contentment and sense of satisfaction and completeness. You can never be satisfied walking anywhere else. And yet what happens is sometimes we're drawn away by something or somebody out of the will of God. Then we find ourselves over here piddling around with the hot dogs, the peanuts. We could have something else far better than that. So what you have to ask is this. What are you hungering for? What are you thirsting for? Now, once in a while, I hear somebody say, well, my husband and my wife, this, she wants this, or he wants that, and no matter what happens, he's just got to have it, and we're working hard, and we got two jobs, so we can do this. You know what? Something's out of sync. Now, watch this. You can have a lot of things, and when your relationship with him is right, your hands are always open. Well, God, you can take that, and take this, and take that. But if you've got to grasp, and hold, and claw, and cleave to hold on to somebody, there's something wrong. God will so satisfy your heart that while you have other things in life, they don't take the place that he has. And so David says, as the deer pants for the water brook. I mean, you can just see it. I mean, he's thirsty and he has to have it. How many of us feel like we have to have God? The truth is we do. How many of us, your whole reputation, your life, your business, all of these things, what's first? What's the most important thing? If you can just catch this one idea, that he not only is the most important part of your life, he will never be satisfied till he gets all of you. It's a losing battle to let anything or anybody come between you and the Father, and you begin to want them or something in life. And what happens is, you come to the place in your life, and there have been times, and I would say a lot of times in my life, that I wake up in the middle of the night, and the Lord speak to my heart about something. And it's like, and sometimes I've said, God, I want you to hug me, Lord. I want to hug you. And sometimes, in my own personal relationship with him, it's like, I can't get enough. And I know that I can't get him down here where I can touch him and feel him. And on the other hand, when that little season of prayer or being quiet is over, there's this awesome sense of peace and genuine contentment and love and devotion and everything else. And you know what? How long does that satisfy you? It satisfies you, but you know what? It's this insatiable hunger for him that you want to know more, experience more. And if I should say to you this morning, how many of you would like to have a real, strong, genuine, undeniable, inescapable, overwhelming, powerful awareness of the presence of God in your life? Well, every single one of us would. Well, let me ask you a question. How badly do you want it? Do you want it strongly enough to light in at nighttime and say, Lord, speak to my heart. Lord, do whatever is necessary so that you really and truly are the most important person and thing in my life. He may have to take something away from you. You have to ask yourself the question, what am I clinging to? What am I holding on to? What's more important than that relationship with him? Hungering, thirsting after God means you have a yearning, a deep, abiding desire. Listen, they can't really be fulfilled. And on the other hand, it can. It's progressive. It keeps moving. And you see, what is spiritual maturity? Spiritual maturity is growing in our relationship. And so, if I should say to you, are you a mature Christian? I wouldn't tell anybody I was mature, not a mature Christian. Because you see, I'm not too sure I know exactly what that would involve. From my viewpoint, I may think, well, I'm pretty mature, but if I looked at it from God's perspective, he'd say, man, you're just a child. Here's what you need. Here's what you need in your life. So I would never say that. But this much I do know, I'm making progress. You can make progress. But to make progress, you've got to deal with those things that clutter for your life. For example, one thing about having a hunger and thirst for God is, you know what's happening? He's central in your life all day long. In other words, if you have a hunger and thirst for him, there's no point during the day you say, I need to go somewhere and pray because there's nothing wrong with praying. I'm all for that because if you have a hunger and thirst for God, you're going to want to pray. But here's what happens. You're not going to limit it to some point, some time, or some incident. In other words, praying no longer becomes what happens in your life because you have a need. Prayer is just what you do. It's who you are. It's like you live with your husband or wife. You don't have to make a big concerted effort to say, tonight, I love you, dear. No, because you know what? You're always expressing it. You express it in different ways, the way you touch him or her, the way you speak to them, or the things you remember, the things you do. And so it is with God. We don't have to make a big issue out of it. It's just the fact that when we have a hungering, thirsting, yearning desire for him, he's always central in our life. So Christ is always the center of your heart. And the world isn't revolving around you. It's revolving around him. Listen, if you think about how committed he is to you, that he wants you, that God desires your love for him more than he desires anything else, that there's nothing to compare with that. And what happens is, somebody says, well, you know, sometimes I feel God and sometimes I don't. When you have a deep, abiding, hungering, thirsting for him, you know what? I don't think of any time of the day that God's out yonder somewhere. I'm always walking in his presence, and you are too. The question is, are you aware of that? And we can be busy doing other things, but you know what? Somehow on a subconscious level, we're always aware that he's there. And once in a while, and I wouldn't be critical of somebody's prayers, but this is not a correct prayer. Let's put it this way. If you've prayed it, not being critical, I'm just saying when somebody says, God, I want you to come into our presence. Now, I know what they mean by that, but you know what? Whether I'm riding down the expressway, I certainly hope I'm in his presence for my own safety. We're in his presence. Standing up here, in his presence. In your home, you're in his presence. We're all in his presence. The issue is my hunger and thirst and yearning brought me into such a relationship to him that I am continually aware of him. When that's true, I will be continually praying to him, talking to him, listening to him. And here's the wonderful thing about him. Once you begin to move in that direction, now watch this. God will manifest himself in your life in ways you never expected. You thought maybe it would be in somebody else's life, but never in your life. Yes, he will. And when I think about just a little that I do know about our relationship, when I think about what he has done, the thing that excites me is, God, what will you do? How real will you make yourself? How genuine can I see deep down inside of your heart and feel what you feel and understand how you feel toward me? Once you begin the sense that God is pulling you to himself and you begin to move in that direction, what's going to happen is your Christian life is going to take on a whole different... You know what? Going to church, reading the Bible, and praying, that won't be it. You'll do those things, but you know what will be most important in your life? What's God going to do? What's God going to do in my life today? And here's the wonder about God. You can't figure him out. He makes himself and the awareness of his presence to us when you're not even thinking about it, particularly at that time. He wants that kind of loving relationship. You know what? When you have a hunger and thirst for God, there's such an awareness in your life of His presence. You don't have to lie down at night and say, okay, now Heavenly Father, in Jesus' name. You don't have to say anything. You know what? You just know you're there and He's there. And He's there loving you, understanding you, caring for you, protecting you, desiring to speak to you and desiring that you listen to Him. He just wants to make His presence known. If the Lord Jesus Christ walked in here this morning and just stood here, would He have to say anything? He wouldn't have to say a word. He wouldn't have to say a word. Every one of us would be on our face in His presence. God is willing to make Himself that known to you if you're willing to seek Him and to tell Him, Lord, draw me to Yourself. Create within me, dear God, the deepest hunger I've ever known, a hunger for You that exceeds hunger for anything and everything else there is in life. And you know what? He'll answer that prayer. You pray that prayer, and here's what will happen. Jesus, God, becomes His loving, wonderful Heavenly Father, whom you feel and put His arm around you and reminds you that He loves you today, and that even though you're hurting and you've got pain and you're suffering and you think the world's dropped out and the bottom's dropped out, the sides have caved in, and you don't see a way out, here's what happens. You have the loving assurance of your Father. He understands. He's present. He will see you through it simply because He loves you. Now, there's lots of competition in our lives. And I simply want to ask you to start thinking in your life about this. You get up tomorrow morning. It's Monday morning, and the world begins again. But what happens if you stop and say, Lord, today, I want You to draw me to Yourself. I want to experience an intimacy with You that I've not experienced before. Lord, here's what I have to do. These are things I see that I have to do today. I want You to be so real to me that while I'm doing these, I'm aware of Your presence. Stir up that hunger within me. Create a deeper desire for You in my heart. And Lord, when You see me being attracted or something appealing to me that would draw me away from You, draw me back. Help me to understand. Draw me back. Draw me close to Yourself. Draw me back to Yourself. Don't let me waver. Don't let me wander. But create within me such a desire for You that it absolutely controls my conversation and my conduct all day long. You think He won't answer that prayer? He will answer that prayer. And Father, how grateful we are this morning for Your love for us. You are so real, so willing to be so intimately involved in our lives. And You want us for Yourself because You've planned so much for us when we get in that right relationship. I pray that You stir every single heart, create a holy dissatisfaction in every single one of us so deep, so strongly, that we just have to give up and say, Lord, You really know what I want and what I need. But we ask it in Jesus' name. Amen.
1: So what in the world is He saying when He says that a man is to be the head of the family? What He's referring to is the principle. The principle of headship in the home involves two things. Now, I want you to get this. The principle of headship in the home is a balanced principle. And here's the way it's balanced. On the one hand, the man in the household, the father, the husband, is responsible for three things primarily. For protecting his family, for providing for his family, and giving his family direction.
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1: 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His divine supernatural authority to the body, so that you and I, as we exercise the spiritual gifts that God has given us, as we fulfill the mission that God has given us, we have the right to expect the supernatural power of God to be exercised through our life on a daily basis.
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0: Would you turn, please, to Ephesians? And we are in our series on the church. And this is the second message, and the title of this one is The Head of the Church. And I want us to read, beginning in Ephesians chapter 1, beginning in verse 18 and reading through verse 23. We've talked about the church, and so Paul began by saying in verse 18, I pray that the eyes of your heart may be enlightened, so that you may know what is the hope of his calling, what are the riches of the glory of his inheritance in the saints, and what is the surpassing greatness of his power toward us who believe. These are in accordance with the working of the strength of his might, which he brought about in Christ when he raised him from the dead, seated him at his right hand in the heavenly places, far above all rule and authority and power and dominion, and every name that is named, not only in this age, but also in the one to come. And he put or placed all things in subjection under his feet, and gave him as head over all things to the church, which is his body, the fullness of him who fills all in all. Now I want us to look for just a moment at what he says here concerning this matter of the head of the church. Because as you and I look at ourselves, when we talk about our part of the church, that is, here we are, branches on the vine, the bride of the Lord Jesus Christ, we are the stones upon which he's building. What we have to ask is this: whoever the head is, that means that you and I are to be submissive and in subjection to the head, whoever he might be. And he says here that Jesus Christ is the head of the church. He states here in this first chapter that God the Father raised him from the dead, seated him at his right hand in the heavenly places, far above all rule and authority and powers and dominions, and every name is beneath his name, and everything is beneath him. You recall in Colossians chapter 1, when he spoke of the creation, he says that Jesus Christ has created all things for himself. He's ahead, the head of all things. He's above all things. He takes preeminence over everything that is presently in existence. That is, including the church. So what I want us to look at for just a few moments is this. And that is, what is implied in saying that Jesus Christ is the head of the church? What does that really mean? All right, let's look at several things here. First of all, it means that he is the sovereign authority over the body of Christ. That is, all of us who live in this earth, who are indwelt by the Holy Spirit, we are a part of the body of Christ. He says that he is the sovereign authority over the entire body. Now, what does that mean when he says he's the sovereign authority over the church? It means that he has absolute and final control and authority over the whole body of Christ. So when we look at the Lord Jesus Christ according to the scriptures, we find back in Colossians, the Bible says that he created all things and all things were created by him and for him, that he's above all principalities and thrones and authorities. All things are under him and beneath him, and he is also head of the body of the church. He's the beginning, the firstborn from the dead, so that he himself might come to have first place in everything. For it was the Father's good pleasure for all the fullness to dwell in him. That is, God the Father took pleasure in setting Jesus Christ as the head of the church, the authority over the body, over the temple, over the bride, over the branches. Now, with that in mind,
1: When a person joins a fellowship, that is a local body, having been saved by God's grace, baptized by the Holy Spirit into the body of Christ, they become a part of a body which is subject to the Lord Jesus Christ. He is the head of the church, the final authority in the body. So when a person says, well, I want to join the church, but I don't want to make Jesus Christ Lord of my life, my friend, that is a contradiction in terms. When you are baptized into the body of Christ and you become a part of that body, you are baptized into a body the very nature of which is to be subject to the Lord Jesus Christ. So he says here, speaking of his headship, the first implication is that he is the divine sovereign authority over all that goes on among his body and in his body. The second thing I want you to notice here is this, and that is implied here is the sacrificial love for the church by Jesus Christ, by the head. Now, when we say that Jesus Christ loves the church, what does that mean? That means he loves every single one of us who is a member of the body of Christ. So when he speaks here of being the head, of being Lord, he's speaking of headship that is motivated by what? It is headship motivated not by domineering power to execute everything that goes on, motivated by a sacrificial love. How does the Lord Jesus Christ treat you and me as members of his body? Doesn't he forgive us over and over and over again? Doesn't he express love toward us and accept us as we are and forgive us? He went to the cross and paid for our sins. He's forgiven us of our sins. He's come to live his life within us, to dwell within us. Here is a beautiful example of Christ's sacrificial love. What is he saying? That Jesus Christ, humanly speaking, has earned the right and the privilege to be the sovereign power and the head and the authority of the church because he's been willing to lay down his life for the body. So, when you and I receive the Lord Jesus Christ, we come into a relationship of subjection and submission to him. Now, I want you to notice another verse here in back in Ephesians chapter 1. If you'll notice in verse 21 of that passage, he says, speaking of his headship, far above all rule and authority and power and dominion and every name that is named not only in this age but also in the one to come. Then he says, and he has placed all things in subjection. Hupotasso in the Greek, which means it is a military term. That means to rank something beneath something else. That means that God, listen, God has looked over this whole universe. And he has evaluated everything and he has ranked every single thing in existence beneath, in position, beneath Jesus Christ. So that Jesus Christ, he says, has the preeminence. He is above everything and has authority over all things. Motivated by sacrificial love for you and for me. All right, the third thing I want you to notice here is this in headship. And that is that he is the sufficient supplier of his church in Colossians chapter 2. Notice, if you will, in verse 19. He says, and not holding fast to the head, from whom the entire body being supplied and held together by the joints and the ligaments grows with a growth which is from God. Now, let me explain what he means here. That little word supplied is a 15-letter word in the Greek. And it is a word from which we get our word choreography. These folks who are dancing around while they're singing and so forth, you know what that means. But here's what it means. It is a word that means to equip an army. Before it goes into battle, the army is equipped. Likewise, it means those who are in war, that means they are continuously being equipped to carry out the work that they've been given. So what he's saying here is that Jesus Christ is the head of the church from whom the entire body, not part of the body, not most of the body, but the entire body being supplied, that is continuing the supply of all of our needs and held together. You can go to any continent in the world. You can meet people you have never met before. Don't even speak your language. When you let them know that you're a Christian, they tell you that they're a Christian, you immediately have a bond between you. What is it that draws two people who live 10,000 miles apart do not speak the same language, do not have the same color, come from a total cultural background that is absolutely opposite from each other. What is it that binds them together, that gives them a handshake, a smile, a sense of warmth, a sense of oneness among them? What is it that binds them together? They immediately have fellowship and friendship and accept each other just the way they are. What is it that does that? There is only one thing. It isn't what you learned in school. It isn't something that you picked up here and there. It is the fact that Jesus Christ indwells your life, and it is Christ indwelling us that holds us together. What is it that holds all of us together? A common denominator, and that denominator is the person of Jesus Christ. And you see, when you meet another believer, we should never meet a stranger when we meet another believer. Why? Because he is the one, listen, that not only holds two strangers together who suddenly become friends, he is the one who holds the entire body together. If you take all the believers in all the earth and put them in one great group, you have one thing that holds them together. It is Christ living and freed and liberated in the life of every single believer. So that he is not only the head, he is the head, he is the body, he is the total summation. Because is it not true that he who is the head likewise is within every single believer, so that he by the Holy Spirit is indwelling the believer? Christ is above all things, in all things, superior and preeminent above everything. You see, here's the key. Whether you recognize Jesus Christ as Lord or not does not alter one iota the fact he is Lord. Now, whether he is Lord of your life in a practical way in your daily life depends upon your relationship to him. But he is Lord, and there is no escaping the fact of the Lordship of Jesus Christ. He says that he holds the whole body together. He says, likewise, he supplies what the body needs. Now, here's what that means. It means not only that he supplies what the whole body needs, the whole church, but he supplies what you individually need, because you and I make up the church. Now, sometimes we want to read these verses and we want to say, well, that applies to him or to her, but it doesn't apply to me. What does that verse say? The head from whom the entire body, being supplied, held together by the joints and the ligaments, grows with a growth which is of God. So that you and I have the right to expect Almighty God to supply every single need of the big body and of his miniature bodies, as well as their own individual life. He has assumed that responsibility as the head of the church. There's a fourth thing I want you to notice here when it comes to what the lordship and the headship of Christ means in the body. And that is, it also implies the supernatural power of God in that body. You recall what Jesus said to his apostles before he ascended. He said, all authority has been given to me from heaven. That is, in heaven and earth, he says, I have all authority. Go ye therefore and teach all nations, baptizing them in the name of the Father and of the Son and of the Holy Ghost, teaching them to observe all the things that I've commanded you, and lo, I'm with you all the way, even to the end of this age. He said, I'll be with you, and I am giving you divine authority to carry out the work that I have called you to. Well, when you and I think about what authority means and what power means, look, if you will, in Ephesians chapter 3, because he says here, in verse 20, now to him who is able to do exceeding abundantly above all that we ask or think, and that is Christ, God the Father, Christ the Holy Spirit. Unto him who is able to do exceeding abundantly above all that we ask or think, according to the power that worketh in us, to him be the glory in the church and in Christ Jesus to all generations forever and ever. Listen, what power is at work in the life of every single believer? It is the resurrection power of Jesus Christ. The resurrection power of Jesus Christ is not only available to, it already is within the body. God has indwelt within his body supernatural authority and power in order that the body may carry out the function God gave it to fulfill, which is to evangelize, to missionize this whole world. So that when he says he's Lord, the Bible says he has a right to be Lord. God the Father arranged that he would be Lord. His sacrificial death gives him the right to be Lord. that He will supply all that we need, living within us. But not only that, He says that His supernatural power is released. Listen, when Jesus Christ rose from the dead, He said to those apostles, He says, I will come back to be with you through the power of the Holy Spirit, releasing in the church, in the body, what? Releasing the same supernatural power that Jesus had, having been raised from the dead. So that the body of Jesus Christ, the church today, has one head. His name is Jesus Christ. That head, listen, has delegated His divine supernatural authority to the body. So that you and I, as we exercise the spiritual gifts that God has given us, as we fulfill the mission that God has given us, we have the right to expect the supernatural power of God to be exercised through our life on a daily basis. Jesus Christ is the head of the church. He is the head of the body. He is the life of the body indwelling us. He's the power of the body, the motivation of the body, the love of the body. Jesus Christ is everything the body needs for the body to fulfill God's original purpose for it. So, whatever is true of the body is true of you as an individual, indwelt by, filled by, encompassed by, covered by the presence of Jesus Christ through the power of the Holy Spirit. So, when we come to look at the head of the church, we say that Jesus Christ is the head of the church, or the other word used 7,300 and some times in the Bible is the word Lord. Headship means lordship. And wherein, listen, wherein a group of people, a local body of people, wherein those people are submissive to, have subjected themselves to the Lord Jesus Christ, and doing that by saying, Lord, what do you want us to do as a church? We want to follow the principles of Scripture. We want to be obedient to you, Lord. Whatever the Bible says, that's what we want to do. We want to make our decisions in this body based on the Word of God. We want to follow the pathway that this book has given. We want to live in submission and in subjection to Jesus Christ. His Word is the final authority in our life. The local body that has submitted itself to the final authority of the Word of God, which is the Word of Christ, that body is in subjection to Jesus Christ is Lord over that body. The only way for that to happen is for a large number of people in that fellowship to personally acknowledge and live in subjection to Jesus Christ as Lord and Master of their life. And you see, one of the problems today, there's lots of confusion in the church. One of the reasons for that confusion is that oftentimes they make decisions based on other things than the Word of God. You'll recall what Jesus said. He said, why do you call me Lord, Lord, and do not what I tell you? Listen, Jesus Christ is Lord in your life when you know what God tells you to do and you don't hesitate to hem-haw around about it and argue with Him about it and debate with Him. You just go ahead and do what He tells you to do. Then Christ is Lord in your life. Listen, if He is the head, and if I recognize and acknowledge Him as the head, what am I going to do? I'm going to submit to Him as the head of my life personally. I want to be a member of a group of people who are in the process of growing, as we all are, growing in submission to Jesus Christ and one another. Now, I cannot tell you whether Jesus Christ is Lord of your life or not, but I can tell you this. If you're one of those persons who's never given your life to Jesus Christ, He's not Lord in your life personally. He's Lord over your life, but He's not Lord in your life. If you are saved and you know that you're saved, but you never share your faith, you never give God a dime, you live a way that is rather loose, and you sort of do what is convenient for you to do, and when you want to sin a little bit, you just chalk it off. After all, everybody can't be perfect, and God knows you're not perfect, and so you don't claim to be. You don't insist on trying to be. In fact, you have already allowed yourself to drift in the areas of your life that you know that are wrong because you can't be perfect, so why be perfect? I want to tell you something, friend. If that's your attitude, Jesus Christ isn't Lord of your life. When your life style is submission to Jesus Christ at every turn of your life, and lack of submission is an exception, not the rule, then you can say, Jesus Christ is Lord of my life. But if you are saved, my friend, listen. You need to get involved in the body of Christ, submissive to Him and the authorities that God has placed in that church, in order that you may do exactly what He says, that you may be supplied and that you may be growing in your Christian life. A rebellious heart is not a growing heart. And I want to ask you,

0: 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One day opposition to Christ will cease. A reminder is coming up in today's moment with Charles Stanley.
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0: How do you have a New Testament church? Here's a simple answer in a moment with Charles Stanley.
2: Jesus Christ is Lord in the church, where the priority of their concern is, what does the Lord Jesus Christ want us to do? What is it that pleases him? Whatever pleases him, that is what we will do, whether anybody likes it or not. That's the only way to have a New Testament church. Recognition of the headship of Christ, submission to that headship, and obedience to him without arguing and fussing and carrying on and manipulating God to fit our goal or our particular perspective. He says Jesus Christ is the head of the church, and he says one day, whether you recognize it or not, that every single knee, brother, I can think of some folks who think they're going to have a hard time getting down, but every knee is going to bow quickly in the judgment to confess that Jesus Christ is Lord. And listen, he says even the wicked, diabolical unbelievers are going to have to confess that Jesus Christ is Lord. And what is that going to do? It is going to glorify God the Father.
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2: We don't really like being alone, except for some limited period of time. And when you think about being alone and thinking about a long period of time, oftentimes people can't stand that. They can't stand it for probably several reasons. Yet on the other hand, there are many people who live alone. They live alone for various different reasons. Sometimes it's because of circumstances they can't control. Somebody walked away or somebody passed away. Sometimes it's by their own choice. And yet being alone is a little difficult. And you see, the people who do live alone oftentimes have friends with whom they can experience the good things in life, the difficulties in life. They've got somebody to share them with. And you see, the truth is they're not emotionally alone. They have somebody to share with. Well, in the creation, in God in his wisdom, he understood the nature of the man whom he created. And he says it's not good for a man to be alone. And so his solution was this. He said, I will give to man a woman who is fitted for him. And so Eve was the solution to man's aloneness. Not only was she the solution to his aloneness, but she was also a solution to something else, because he had said to Adam, he said, you have to replenish the earth and make it fruitful. And so it took both of them to start that. And so it wasn't God's plan for people to be alone and to feel lonely in those days, and it still isn't today. And yet there are many people who live in the same household, sleep in the same bed, eat at the same

same table, and both of them can feel very much alone. And I wonder if that's true of you. Are you one of those persons who feels very much alone? You live with somebody, but you're very much alone. It's not the Father's will. And you see, because He understands what sin does in people's lives, and because He understands people's different personalities, God has made it possible for us to live in the situation, the circumstances we live in, without being alone or feeling lonely. And so what I want to talk about in this message is this, our incomparable companion. He has given us the most awesome companion. And so I want you to turn, if you will, because He identifies Him in the 14th chapter of John. And you'll recall that 14th, 15th, 16th chapters of John, Jesus said some of the most precious, some of the most encouraging things He said in all of His ministry. Right before He's going to be crucified, one of His concerns was that His followers, that His apostles, these men with whom He had given 3 years of His life, that they did not feel abandoned, they did not feel alone, they did not feel left. And so here's what He said, beginning in verse 16. He says, I will ask the Father, and He will give you another helper, that He may be with you forever. That is the Spirit of truth, whom the world cannot receive, because it does not see Him or know Him. But you know Him because He abides with you and will be in you. I will not leave you as orphans. I will come to you. Very important to Him that they recognize that He was not walking away and just going to leave them. Now, when we think about this whole idea of an incomparable companion, incomparable means that He's matchless. He's insurpassable. You can't surpass Him in His nature and His character and what He does. And so Jesus identifies our incomparable companion in this passage. Listen, I will ask the Father, and He will give you another helper that He may be with you forever. Who is that? The Spirit of truth. That is the Holy Spirit. God sent the Holy Spirit into your life and my life for different reasons. But one of the primary reasons was to be to us what He knew you and I would need, knowing that we could not be it for ourselves. To accomplish the things He wants us to accomplish in life, recognizing we could not do it within our own strength and energy. So what I'd like to do is I'd like to describe this incomparable companion. Then I want to talk about His responsibilities to you and to me. And when we think about what Jesus said here, and you think about the fact that the very nature of the companion He's given us says something to us about our needs, that how needy we are as persons. But He called Him the Parakletos, that is the helper. And that word means someone who's been called to walk alongside. And so He's given us someone to be a part of us so that you and I would never feel alone. We may feel lonely at times, but all of us who are believers could never be alone. And I want to show you why in a moment. And when you think about it, think about the fact that He has been assigned for this particular reason. Listen to what He says. He says, I will ask the Father, He will give you another comforter, that He may be with you forever. That is, He is assigned to this responsibility. That is the Holy Spirit. A person of the Trinity assigned to you and to me, those of us who receive Jesus Christ as our personal Savior, assigned to us to be a companion. Now, I want you to notice something that He makes very clear here. He says in verse 17, that is the Spirit of truth, speaking of the Holy Spirit, the Spirit of truth, whom the world cannot receive because it does not see Him and know Him. You know Him because He abides with you and will be in you. Now, what does He mean with that? Simply this, that a person who is an unbeliever cannot have the Holy Spirit as a companion for the simple reason that Jesus Christ said, I am the way, the truth, and the life. No man comes to the Father but by Me. He is the truth. What is He saying here? He says the Holy Spirit is the Spirit of truth. That is, Jesus Christ is the ultimate of truth. And Jesus Christ and the Holy Spirit, both persons of the Trinity, God the Father, God the Son, God the Holy Spirit, all absolute truth. If you do not believe in Jesus Christ, who is the truth, you cannot have the Holy Spirit, who also is the Spirit of truth. And so a person who's never trusted Jesus Christ as their Savior, you're living it alone. All of us who've been saved by the grace of God, we have indwelling us the Holy Spirit. In fact, when we trusted Him as our Savior, He came into our life and sealed us once and for all eternity. Listen to what He said. He said that He may be with you forever.
He says, He will be in you. I will not leave you as orphans. I will come to you. And when He said, I will come to you, here's what He was simply saying. And that is the personal presence of Jesus Christ is what the Holy Spirit is living out in your life and mine. He's the one who engineered our salvation, and so therefore He knows all about that. So every single believer is indwelt by the Holy Spirit, sealed by the Holy Spirit, as a child of God. Every single one of us are children of God. And so when you think about this companion of ours, He came for the purpose of sealing us. He came for the purpose of living on the inside of us, to walk alongside, to be in us, to be what God knew that we would need, somebody without whom you and I could never live the Christian life, nor could we had accomplished the things that God has sent for us to accomplish. So I want us to think about what kind of a companion He is, because all of us have companions in life and friends. We have people that we think a great deal of. Your husband or your wife, for example, certainly a companion. People who are our friends, who are genuine companions. We can trust them. We love them. They love us in return. So when you think about what kind He is, and you think about the fact that He is the Holy Spirit, think about it in this light. And that is, He is the kind of companion who is available at all times. No other person can say to you, I will always be with you. There are a lot of people who'd like to say that. Husbands and wives who love each other would like to say, well, you know, I will never leave you nor forsake you. But you don't really know that, because one of these days, death's coming. And so no one can say, I'll always be available. You and I have a companion, the person of the Holy Spirit, who said, and Jesus made it very clear, He said, I will never leave you nor forsake you. Notice what He said. He says, I will not leave you as orphans, I will come to you. What does He mean by that? Simply this. He was ascending to the Father. They were watching Him ascend. But He says, I'll come to you. And that is, He's not talking about the second coming of Christ. He's talking about the fact that at Pentecost, when the Holy Spirit came to anoint the people of God, Jesus Christ was coming in the person of the Holy Spirit to live in and live through your life and mine. And so that every single believer is one who has the companion. That is the person of the Holy Spirit living on the inside of us for very specific reasons. He is always available. Not only that, He's always adequate. Think about who He is. The Bible says that He is a person of the Trinity. People say, I don't believe in the Trinity. Well, think about this. I, Jesus, will ask the Father, and He will give you another helper, all three persons of the Trinity. All through these chapters, all three persons of the Trinity. We have a companion who is absolutely adequate. In fact, you cannot think of anything, any situation, any circumstance of life in which the Holy Spirit, who is our genuine, listen, lifetime, not only lifetime, He says He'll be with you forever. He'll be with you and He'll be in you. You cannot come up with a situation which He finds Himself in a quandary trying to figure out what to do. He knows exactly what to do in every circumstance. He knows it before it ever happens. He's seen it beforehand. He's made preparations so that you and I do not have to live in fear and a sense of inadequacy. We can live in the adequacy of the presence of our companion, who is God the Holy Spirit, living out within us the life of Christ, enabling us to face every single circumstance of life, no matter what. He is available and He is adequate to face it. Not only that, He is dependable. Listen to what Jesus said. This is Jesus' words. He said, He'll be with you forever. He'll be in you. And He says, I'm coming to you. We have His word that you and I do not have to live a single day of our life alone. I didn't say sometimes you may not feel lonely. I didn't say sometimes you may not feel alone. But the truth is, once you trust the Lord Jesus Christ as your Savior, there forever. And He says He will abide in you and with you forever. We have this awesome, incomparable companion. Listen, unmatched by any friend, any husband, any wife, any companion you could possibly have, because no one can promise you those things. Always be there. Depend on me at every situation, circumstance. All of us have had friends that we thought we could depend upon, but somehow something happens, they proved not to be very dependable. Thought that maybe they were adequate in some ways, but somehow not adequate. And the truth is, none of us can be adequate enough to meet all of anybody's needs. God didn't make man or woman enable them to meet anybody, all of anybody's needs. He sent the Holy Spirit to make us complete. It isn't enough to be saved. He's called us to be somebody. He's called us to accomplish something in His name and for in His behalf. And so He sent the Holy Spirit to be a companion for us, to live on the inside of us. And I would simply ask you this. Are you living your life
in your own strength, in your own wisdom, in your own knowledge? Are you trying to work it out to suit yourself? Are you facing life apart from having this incomparable companion who is omniscient, omnipotent, and omnipresent, who is willing to seal you as a child of God, who is the one who will engineer your salvation experience, who is the one who will help you understand the things you need to understand in life and give you guidance? If you're living your life apart from Him, here's something you can watch out for. You'll never feel content. You'll never be satisfied. No matter how much you accomplish, no matter how much material possessions you may possess, you'll never be satisfied. You'll never have contentment. You'll never have real joy. Peace will be coming and going. Happiness is a passing thing. You'll always be searching because you see on the inside, there's something missing. The inner man within you is going to feel alone. Why? Because God created you for Himself to indwell you, live on the inside of you, be to you what you need to be. You ignore Him, then you'll never have that. And so when you look to see what kind of companion this is, God gave the Holy Spirit certain, the Father gave Him certain responsibilities that He's to work out in your life and my life. So let's look at them for a few moments and think about, because each one of these is certainly meeting a need that you and I have. Now, He is this, listen, He is a person. He's not a thing. He is a person of the Trinity, the promise of the Father. And, listen, He indwells every single believer. So if you're a child of God, no matter what you're going through, what situation, circumstance you're living in, remember this. One of His responsibilities is to help us in our prayer. Now, if you have a prayer partner, and let me just say this, you could have no greater asset in life than somebody with whom you can pray. Somebody that you can be open and honest with. You can be transparent with them. You can share your heart, share your soul, share your difficulties, share your failures, share your sins, and still be accepted. Somebody who will call your name in prayer. There's something about praying with somebody and hear them call your name in prayer. Father, I just want you to, and call your name. You and I have friends and companions maybe like that. But you know what? Our companions don't know our future. Our companions don't know, and they can't foresee the future. Sometimes they think they know what's good for us, they don't. Sometimes they think, well, I want the best for you, when the best for us is not what they pray for. You and I have a companion in the Holy Spirit who has already foreseen your entire future. He knows exactly what is good for you. He knows exactly what God's plan is. He knows exactly how everything fits. He knows the exact timing of every situation, so that, He says in Romans 8:26, you'll recall, He says, in our weakness, oftentimes, in verse 26, we don't know what to pray for as we should. He said, but the Holy Spirit Himself intercedes with us with groanings which cannot be uttered. That is, He knows what to ask for. Now, sometimes we all struggle in prayer. Somebody says, well, do you struggle in prayer? At times I do. You know what? Join the club. The Apostle Paul did. What did he say? He said three times he struggled with God. He struggled about this thorn in his side. He asked the Lord to remove it. And the Father only responded by saying, my grace is sufficient for you. And so we struggle sometimes because we don't know what to ask for. We struggle sometimes because maybe we don't even feel like praying. Somebody says, well, if you don't feel like praying, you must be in sin. Not necessarily. You can be so weary and tired at times in life, you don't feel like it. That's why we're to, listen, lift up each other, encourage each other. We're to hold up each other, pray for one another, love each other. Why? There are times when people go through situations and circumstances, and you've heard me say that a person oftentimes can be in such pain, they can't even pray for themselves. Well, once in a while, somebody will write me and say, what do you mean, be so sick you can't pray? That's when you need to pray. Then every once in a while I get a letter saying, you know, I wrote you a letter that said, I didn't understand what you meant. Now I understand what you mean. I can't pray for myself. I'm going through this or going through that. So we all struggle. So what is the responsibility of the Holy Spirit? Living on the inside of us knows the right petition. When you and I don't, when we are fumbling around asking God, well, Lord, I don't know what to ask. And Lord, you know what He's doing? Reading our heart. Sending the message to the Father through His Son, Jesus Christ. And you know what? He hears the prayers that the Spirit of the living God, living on the inside of us, who can interpret us perfectly. Our friends can't interpret us perfectly, but He can. They don't know what to ask for. And you see, all of us, we say we want the best for someone. Well, a lot of people tell you what they think you want to hear. They want to make you happy. They want to make you peaceful. They want to provide your needs. And if you love somebody, you want to give them what they want, give them what you think they need. And sometimes what they need is not any of that. And so the difference is this.
Sometimes we make mistakes when we're praying for people and what we're asking for. He never makes a mistake. He always asks for the right thing. He always gives perfect guidance and direction. When you and I are asking him to give us direction, he always does. It was interesting on our trip to New Zealand that every morning and every evening and all during the days we were driving, and the way we photograph is not go to 10 different places we picked out, but we pioneer and photograph. That's what I say, is pioneering. As you're riding along, you'll see this and go there and turn up this road and so forth. And so we always prayed every morning, Lord, give us direction today. Guide us. You know what's out there. We don't know what's here. We know you'll show us. And so it's interesting, in one morning, we got up and we took off. We knew exactly the right road to take and where we were headed. And so we came around this bend and saw this beautiful gorge and a river by it. And so we said, hey, you know what? We're going to stop then and go back. We're going to drive a little ways and cross a swinging bridge and walk about a mile or so on the other side. And then we had to get back on the other side of the river so we could photograph. And we got it all done. Fantastic. Praising the Lord, thanking him for answering our prayer. Get back in the vehicle and head out and realize we were not on the road we thought we were on. We weren't even going in the right direction. And so we looked at each other and said, guess what? God's in control. Because we thought we were going in the right direction. We asked him to guide us and lead us. And you know what? We didn't even know where we were going, but we got the most fantastic photograph. If we had gone the way we thought we were going, we would have missed it. You know what? The Spirit of God knows that about your life. Little things that you think he's not interested in, he's interested in. Willing to guide you. Willing to show you how to pray. And sometimes when you don't know, here's what he does. Watch this. When you ask the wrong thing with the right motive and a pure heart, you know what he does? He just twists that around, makes the right request, and does what? Answers what we need, not necessarily what we want. That's why when people say, well, you know, I don't know how to pray, so I'm afraid to pray. I'm going to ask the wrong thing. Don't let it worry you. Somebody who knows the right thing will take care of that. One of his responsibilities is to guide us in our praying, to help us in our praying. A second one of his responsibilities, which is so clear, I think, in Scripture, and that's simply this. And that is that he will enable us to understand the Word of God. That's one of his responsibilities. And the Apostle Paul said, for example, in 1 Corinthians chapter 2, he said, the unbelieving world, he said, they think this is all foolish. The Word of God's all foolish. It's antiquated. It's outdated. Don't need God anymore. And besides that book, you know, what can that do for you? Well, let me say this. One of the reasons that many people, even believers, don't read the Bible as they should, they say, well, I just don't understand it. You know why you don't understand it? Because you've not asked the help of the teacher. The Holy Spirit is the one who, listen, who reveals the truth. And I think about what the Apostle Paul said, because we think the Apostle Paul was such a brilliant guy. The truth is, he was just listening. Look what he says. When it comes to the second chapter of 1 Corinthians, second chapter, he's talking about how he understands things and how the Spirit of God has spoken in his own heart. And he says, for example, for to us, verse 10 of that second chapter, God revealed them, the things he'd been talking about. God revealed them through the Spirit. For the Spirit searches all things, even the depths of God. And so he talks about the thoughts of God no one knows except the Spirit of God. Now we receive not the spirit of the world, but the spirit of him who is from God, so that we may know the things freely given to us by God. You want to begin to understand the Word of God? Ask the Holy Spirit to give you understanding. Here's what happens. If you read the Bible and you don't understand something, you're not going to be very motivated to try to obey what God has said. And so he's given us as a companion, one that teaches the truth. Once in a while, somebody will say, well, if I just knew as much as some other people I know, you know what? You don't want to know necessarily what other people know. You want to know what God knows that you need to know. And you have living on the inside of you the Spirit of the living God who knows truth, who knows the mind of the Father, who knows the mind of the Son, to teach you. And listen, help you understand the simplest and the most difficult parts. Does that mean that you'll always understand every single part of the Scripture? No. You know why? If God had written this book like most books are written, we'd read it two or three times and lay it down. He's written it simple enough and plain enough to change your life and to give you guidance to get you all the way to heaven. But he's made it complicated enough to do what? Keep bringing you back, bringing you back, bringing you back. Do you know why? Because God isn't motivated to give us information. He's motivated to bring us into a loving relationship with himself.
And so what does he do? Same thing he does when you fall in love with someone. You keep going back and back and back and back and back. Why? Because you love them, because you want to know them deeply. You want to know them intimately. You want to know them on a level that's far beyond that surface level. And so the Spirit of God brings us back to His Word to do what? To help us understand the truth of the Word of God. And He brings us, listen, to help us not only understand the truth, but He's the one who interprets the meaning and then makes application to our heart. This is why a lost person can read the Bible and say, well, anybody can understand that. Do you realize that you can't really fully understand John 3:16 apart from the Holy Spirit? Somebody says, well, I can explain that. It just says, for God so loved the world that He gave His only begotten Son, that whoever believes in Him will not perish, but have everlasting life. That's real simple. God so loved the world that He sent Jesus, and now all of us who believe in Him can have salvation. Is that what that verse says? That verse says a whole lot more than that. Because you see, there's so much more implied in that. In other words, He sent His only begotten Son. So what? I mean, who is His only begotten Son? God incarnate. Gave His only begotten Son. How did He give Him? On the cross, crucified, the substitutionary death of the Lord Jesus Christ. That one verse of Scripture is so full of theology, and people read it over and say, well, I understand that. They may understand the words, what the words mean, but do they understand the message the way God intends for us to understand it? The Bible is full of wonderful, marvelous principles, absolutely, totally misunderstood, not understood, rejecting and ignored, because people will not rely upon the Holy Spirit to teach them the truth. And when I think about how many Sunday school teachers probably stand up every week, they read their lesson over a couple of times on a Saturday night and get up and sort of make comments. You realize that's a sin? Something as precious as the Word of God, someone as awesome as the Holy Spirit living on the inside of you. Listen, willing, if you will allow Him to apply the truth to your heart, willing to enable you to apply the truth to other people, present it to them, and let the Holy Spirit then work it into their life. Why do we meet on Sundays? To worship the living God. To hear from the Word of God. To let the Spirit of God take His Word and apply it to our heart. To do what? To grow us up and make us godly men and women. To enable us and strengthen us and to motivate us to do the work that God has called us to do in the way He's called us to do it. And that's in total dependence upon the Holy Spirit. This is one friend. This is one companion in whom you and I are to have absolute total faith and total dependence upon Him. Now, oftentimes, you may have a friend or loved one or whoever it might be who just wants to lean on you, just lean on you. And sometimes you think, I can't handle any more of this leaning on me, emotionally, whatever it might be. You know what? You can lean on the Holy Spirit, never worry about Him falling. He'll never complain about you leaning on Him. He wants you to lean upon Him. And when it comes to understanding His Word, He wants us to know the truth, not so we can gain information. He wants us to understand truth so we will fall in love with Him. And listen, be devoted to Him and serve Him and bring Him glory and honor. It's not an information book. It is a life-changing book. And any time it's relegated to information and just theology, then somewhere we've missed it along the way. So one of His responsibilities is to teach us the truth of the Word of God, to give us understanding of what God is up to in our life. Then I think about also the fact that not only does He do it concerning the Word, fulfill His responsibility, but He also is there to show us how and to help us deal with sin. Every single one of us have to deal with sin. It may be a sinful thought or sinful act, wrong motive or whatever it might be. We have to deal with that. And the Holy Spirit, the Bible says, in fact, Jesus said it. He says, when He comes, what's He going to do? He's going to convict the world of sin, righteousness, and judgment. Now, what does He mean by that? Simply this, when we're convicted of sin, the Holy Spirit, who is our loving companion, He shines the light of truth on what we are doing, what we are thinking, what we are planning. He shines the light of truth and He shows, He reveals, He exposes the true nature of that. He exposes our hearts to us. He helps us to understand that sin doesn't fit who you are. You're a child of God. You're a godly person. Doesn't fit who you are. That action doesn't fit who you are. So the work of the Holy Spirit is a good companion, incomparable companion. His work is to do what? Keep us on the right track. And when He sees us heading in the wrong direction, He convicts us. He shines the light of truth in our heart, says that's not the right way, doesn't fit who you are. When we resist Him, we grieve Him, the Bible says. When you grieve the Holy Spirit, what you're saying is, get out of my life.
shut out of my life for this moment. Just be quiet. The Spirit of God's not going to be quiet. You can shut him out, shut him out, shut him out, shut him out. You can resist him, suppress him, whatever you think you have to do. You know what? He's coming back. If you're a child of God, he'll be there. You may try and you may think you have succeeded, but you know what? He's not going to give up. You're a child of God. He sealed you one day as a child of God. He's responsible to convict you, bring you to the truth. Now, what you do with the truth is your responsibility. But that's his responsibility, to show us the truth, to help us to understand. Now, all of us have companions and friends. Oftentimes, they're the kind of friend who want to tell you what you want to know. They may see you headed in the wrong direction. But because they don't want you to reject them, they won't tell you. The Holy Spirit's not worried about your rejection. He's going to tell you exactly what you need to know. And there have been people that I have asked me a question. I've said, here's what God says. And according to here's what God says, then here are your alternatives. Sometimes they don't like that. And sometimes we may have friends who will not be honest with us. Listen, if you have a friend, a genuine friend who's not honest with you, they're not a true friend. I have a wonderful friend who is absolutely honest with me about everything. In fact, sometimes he'll ask me a question and I'll say, why did you ask me that? You already knew what I thought about that. How many times I've said that to him and he just smiles. He's the kind of genuine friend I can trust. He's the kind of friend in the deepest, darkest valleys of my life. He's been there. I've never called him that he didn't come. I've never asked him or searched the salt that somehow he did not help me in some way. But you know what? Friends can't always be that way. And they won't always be honest and truthful with you. And I've said to him, I said, when he and I became friends, I said, one thing you got to promise me. You'll always tell me the truth. I may not like it, but I'm going to like you anyway. But you must tell me the truth. And one thing you can depend upon the Holy Spirit to do is to tell you the truth. He's not going to shade anything. He's not going to cover it up, not going to camouflage, not going to make you feel good. The Spirit of God is not interested in ease, comfort, and pleasure. He's interested in making us holy, godly men and women. And one of his works as our companion is to keep us on the right path. And what does he do? He'll sting us a little bit if necessary. He will show us things about ourselves we don't want to see. We don't like to think that. We don't like to think we're greedy or lustful. We don't like to think that we're dishonest or totally unfriendly. We may not like things about us. You know what? He's going to keep showing you. You know why? Loves you enough. Listen to this. Loves you enough not to leave you where you are. That's his responsibility. And Jesus said, listen, he said, I'm not going to leave you as orphans. I'm not going to leave you comfortless. He says he's going to be with you forever. And he says he's going to be with you and he's going to abide, he says, in you. And so what is he going to do? He's going to enable us to deal with sin in our life. You see, some people say, well, all you have to do is just confess it and that's it. That is not all you need to do with sin. Confession is the first step. Listen, recognizing what it is, its destructive element in your life, where it will lead you, what the consequences are, and learning how to deal with it. And the Spirit of God is there to enable you. Listen, he's the one who enables you to say no to sin. He's the one who enables you to step beyond that. He's the one who, listen, who reminds you of who you are, that it doesn't fit. And he's the one who says to you and reminds you, I will strengthen you. I will uphold you with my righteous right hand. That's his work. One of his responsibilities as our companion is this, and that is to enable us to minister effectively to other people. And this is why Jesus said to his disciples, he said, before he ascended, he said, sit down in the city of Jerusalem until you be endued with power from on high. Why? Because they weren't ready. He said, you shall receive power after that the Holy Spirit has come upon you. You shall be my witnesses in Jerusalem, Judea, Samaria, the othermost parts of the earth. Think about this. He didn't expect his own apostles to carry out their ministry apart from this awesome, incomparable companion who is the Holy Spirit. He said, wait till he comes at Pentecost. And then, of course, everything broke loose. 3,000 people saved, Peter preaching the gospel. You have the same companion on the inside of you. You have the same person on the inside of you that Peter had the day he preached that sermon. You have the same person inside of you that the Apostle Paul had as he wrote in a prison cell. You have the same Holy Spirit enabling you to do what? To bear witness of what Christ has done in your life. When somebody says, I can't, there's no such thing as I can't. No, I can't do that. Yes, you can. You know why? Because on the inside of you is one who will release in you his awesome power. And you see, Paul said, again, in 1 Corinthians, he was talking to them about how he came and what his spirit was. Here's what he said.
He said, when I came to you, brethren, I didn't come with superiority of speech or of wisdom proclaiming to you the testimony of God, but I determined to know nothing among you except Jesus Christ and Him crucified. I was with you in weakness and in fear and in much trembling. And my message and my preaching were not in persuasive words of wisdom, but in demonstration of the Spirit and of power. Listen to this. You know what the power of the Holy Spirit is? The power of the Holy Spirit is God's divine energy, supernatural energy. Listen, in combination with supernatural authority. When you are sharing your faith, you are sharing the Word of God. You have behind you the authority of the living God. You have with you and behind you the power of the Holy Spirit. Listen, His divine energy to enable you, His divine authority, listen, to make it stick, to make it have impact. It's one thing just to talk to somebody. It's something else for the Spirit of God to take what you say and how you say it and drive it home to their heart, to bring about conviction or encouragement or comfort or whatever it might be. He's living on the inside of you. He is there. Part of His responsibility is to equip you and to enable you to do what God has called you to do, whatever it might be. You say, well, I'm just the homemaker. Well, let me ask you a question. As a homemaker, as a mother, as a godly woman, a godly wife, do you feel adequate within yourself to train your children? No. Do you feel adequate within yourself to meet the needs of your family? Probably not. You see, He is just as willing to give you whatever you need, to empower you, and to give you the authority, listen, to cry out to God in prayer with confidence and assurance and boldness for God to protect your children, to teach them the truth. And so He has given, and He is willing to give every single thing you and I need because that is His responsibility. Listen, as we minister the Word of God especially, as we minister the Word of God, it's His responsibility to empower, to give instruction, to cause it to fall on open ears, not deaf ears. It is His responsibility to open the ears of people who are listening. It is His responsibility to convict of sin. And listen, the interesting thing about it, He can take one message and interpret it to 3,000 people, 3,000 different ways, because 3,000 people have 3,000 different needs, and all 3,000 hear the same thing in different ways because it is heard through their personality. Only God can do that. That is the work of the Holy Spirit. And you have Him on the inside of you, so when you have an opportunity or you're confronted with someone and they challenge what you believe, you don't have to fear because you say, well, I just feel all alone. That's what you feel. That's not reality. Reality is you have the Spirit of the living God on the inside of you to do what? Remind you of scriptures that you're afraid you're going to miss, to bring to your mind and heart truth that you know and experiences that you know that you've lived out in your life. He's there to help you, to remind you. He said to His disciples, because they certainly were concerned about these things, He says, I'm going to leave you. He said, when the Holy Spirit comes, He'll bring all things that I've taught you to your remembrance. Why do you think we have what we have? The Spirit of God bringing to their remembrance the things that Jesus said, the things that they heard, the things that they saw, things that they witnessed, things that they experienced. And you see, the truth is, if you've been a Christian a while, you're full of the gospel. You say, well, I don't feel very full of it. You just think about how many prayers God's answered. Think about how many things He's brought you through. Think about the situations and the circumstances and experiences the Spirit of God has enabled you to come through victoriously and triumphantly. All of that has become a part of your message. You have a message, and your message is what God has worked into your life. And so when somebody says, well, tell me what Jesus Christ means to you, or how would you share the gospel? You can't talk about it without talking about something that He's done in your life. Because listen, your experiences with Him, that's the seedbed. That's the farm. And on this farm, all this fruit has come forth. Things that God has done in your life, that you bear witness, this is who Jesus is, and this is what He'll do in your life if you allow Him. You have that kind of a companion on the inside of you to help you, to enable you, to strengthen you, no matter what. Then I think about the fact that He's there to help us when we experience those moments of weakness in our life, moments of weakness and trial. He's always there. God knows that you and I are not sufficient within ourselves. And so it's interesting that He called Him the helper, the comforter, the helper. And you recall when sometimes people will say, well, if you're a strong Christian, you have lots of faith, and you shouldn't feel weak. Is that right? Well, what about Jesus in the Garden of Gethsemane? There are situations and circumstances in life that you and I will feel weak and inadequate.
then the Spirit of God is there to do what? To encourage us and to strengthen us. And it's interesting because the truth is, all the way through the Scripture, we're reminded of these things, and yet we forget the source of them. Listen to what the Apostle Paul said. He said in his prayer in Ephesians chapter 3, he says, "For this reason, I bow my knees before the Father, from whom every family in heaven and earth derives its name, that he would grant you," what? "Grant you according to the riches of his glory to be strengthened with power through his Spirit in the inner man." There are times when you and I become weary, worn out, frazzled, we say. What is he saying? He says we have the Holy Spirit who will strengthen with power through his Spirit in the inner man. That is, in the inner man is the deep-seated part of you, in your thinking, in your true, genuine feelings. What is he doing? Strengthening us, enabling us, reminding us. And sometimes the way we think weakens us. And sometimes the way we think can strengthen us. We probably are affected and afflicted more by mind over matter than we realize. And I think about one of the most memorable things about that reminds me is when Andy was only 11 years of age, and I was about 30-some at that time, he and I walked all the way down into the Grand Canyon, 7 miles down, on a hot day, 115 degrees when we got down there. We intended to spend the night. Got down there and realized that we hadn't signed up to spend the night. Well, we started walking, pretty good ways. Finally, he said, he was so tired, he said, "Dad, just leave me down here." I said, "I'm not going to leave you down here." So we had a couple of small towels, and what we would do, we would just dip them in the water on the little stream by the path, and dip them in the water, put them around our neck, and every once in a while we'd squeeze it so the water could run down in front of us, keep us cool. Well, we walked as far as we could that night, and so we spent the night on the ground, just laid on the hard ground, and next morning we got up and started walking, dead tired. Absolutely wonderful. The heat just wiped us out. Well, we walked that morning until about 10:30, and I thought, "Dear Lord, I don't know how much more we can stand." We came around this bend. Now, we could hardly walk. Came around this bend, looked to the left, and there was the lodge about 50 yards away. Do you know what we did? We took off running. Took off running. You'd have thought we'd been asleep all night and had a good meal and lots of water. You know what? The mind functioned. Forgot all about being tired. You know what the Spirit of God does? He does supernatural things in our life. He'll do supernatural things in your life as you minister to other people. As you go through difficulties and hardships and times of weakness and frailty. And there are times when you don't know exactly what to do and you don't feel up to doing it. You know what? You have somebody on the inside of you. You don't need a pill. You just need to cry out to the Father. You just need to trust the Holy Spirit to do what? To strengthen you. That's what Paul said. He says, "I'm praying that he would grant you according to the riches of his glory." Now, what does that mean? He says, "I'm praying that God will grant you what you need on the basis of the Father's resources." Well, how rich is the Father? He's got it all. He says, "Listen, according to the riches of his glory, to be strengthened with power, supernatural power, through his Spirit who lives on inside in the inner man." And you know what happens oftentimes? People become weary and worn out and frazzled and discouraged. And you know what? Hasn't got anything to do with anything physical. What they feel physical is a result of what's going on in the inner man. If a person, for example, is extremely worried, full of doubt, full of guilt, full of frustration about the circumstances of life, I don't have to tell you that it affects the human body. And I do believe that probably a lot of people in our country, a lot of people's sickness is more spiritual than it is physical. Now, it becomes physical. You have bitterness and hatred and resentment in your life, you're going to get sick one day or the other. Sooner or later, it's going to come out somewhere. The Spirit of God does something to the inner man. He strengthens us where we need strength because there are people who physically can become very frail, and it's absolutely amazing what they can do. Why? Because the inner man is strong. That's the Spirit of God, listen, doing what? Fusing authority, fusing strength, fusing energy into your life. That's what he's there for. And when I think about the fact that he's been assigned that task, the Holy Spirit. Jesus came as the Savior. The Holy Spirit came, listen,
following Him, to do what? To live in us, to enable us, to strengthen us, to equip us, to gift us, to do everything that is necessary that you and I would become the people God wants us to become. But how many times do we fret and fume in life and we wonder why we're not doing better and why we can't do more than we do? And people say, well, I don't have the energy. Maybe you should ask yourself the question, is it physical energy that you're lacking or spiritual energy? Strengthen you in the inner man. Listen, when your heart's right and your motives are right and your spirit is pure before God, you're going to have energy. You're going to have strength. He's going to infuse you with something you cannot describe. It is absolutely beyond human description. Why? Because that's the Spirit of God enabling you. He's willing to do that if you let Him, if you will allow Him, if you will depend upon Him, if you will trust Him. Listen, if you will look to Him and expect Him to do it. But if you only expect to get your energy from food, you're going to miss out on the best energy. The best energy doesn't come from food. The best energy comes from the Spirit of God living on the inside of you with what? Spiritual power and strength. That's what He said. And He said, listen, it's according to His riches. Likewise, when I think about how He operates, I think about the fact that one of His responsibilities is to encourage us when we doubt our salvation. That's one of His responsibilities. Look in the 8th chapter of Romans what He says. And you see, God knew that many people would be saved, and that oftentimes because of certain situations and circumstances, they doubt their salvation. And I don't have to tell you, listen, when you sin against God, after you've been saved, many people will go through, especially if they've been saved just a short period of time, they'll go through this period of time when they begin to doubt their salvation. Well, if I were saved, here's what Satan will do. You sin against him, he says, Satan will say, see there? You weren't saved. You just had an emotional experience. Then you have to decide, am I going to believe God? Am I going to believe my feelings? Am I going to believe what Satan's saying to me? Listen to what the Apostle Paul says. One of the responsibilities of your companion is this. The Spirit Himself, listen, testifies with our spirit that we are children of God. Many people live in the limbo. Watch this. They live in the spiritual, theological limbo. I think I'm saved, but I'm not sure. According to the pastor, I'm not. According to my feelings, I think I am. The next week, well, according to the pastor, I am. According to my feelings, well, I'm not sure. In other words, they live in this limbo. Now, listen carefully. You cannot have contentment. You cannot have joy. You cannot have peace. You cannot have security. You cannot have confidence in your prayers. Your faith, listen, cannot be what it ought to be as long as you believe that somehow you can be saved today and lost this afternoon or tonight or tomorrow, next week or next month, next year. Where are you? One of the responsibilities of the Holy Spirit. Listen, here's what He says. And the reason one of these is His responsibilities is because here's what He did. He says in Ephesians chapter 1, in Him that is in Christ, you also, after listening to the message of truth, the gospel of your salvation, having also believed, you are sealed in Him, that is in Christ, with the Holy Spirit of promise, who is given as a pledge. Now watch this. That means the very idea that God the Father sent the Holy Spirit to seal you and to live on the inside of you, Jesus said, to be there forever. Here's what He says. He says, you know what? You know why He's there? One of the reasons He's there? His very presence is the Father's pledge that you belong to me and you can never be lost because He says you were sealed for the day of redemption. His very indwelling. So the Spirit of God knows that. He knows why He's there. And so when you come to those times in your life and you go through some situation of difficulty and you think, well, I wonder if I'm saved. That's not the question. The question is this. What does the Word of God say? What is the witness of the Spirit? And I've mentioned this before, but because many people listen who've never listened or watched, and it's in every country here and there and so forth, a lot of things I repeat. I'm going to repeat this. When I was a young guy growing up, the way I grew up is that you could be saved today and you could be lost before the day's over. And I remember I used to get down by my bed every night on my knees to pray. My mom taught me don't lie in the bed and pray. And so I'd get down to pray and it's like the devil just worked me over. You're lost. You sin today, you're lost. And I can remember struggling with that, thinking, I know that's what the pastor said.
I know that's what I'm feeling, but something down inside of me, I couldn't believe I was lost to save me. Then that made it worse because I thought, well, now I'm not believing the truth. Well, am I believing the truth? Am I not believing the truth? But somehow, I'm going to tell you something. I was saved when I was 12 years of age. The Spirit of God has never told me anything else. And in spite of all the stuff I've heard and all the theology and all the distorted kinds of theology, you know what? I've never really doubted my salvation. You know why? Because doubting your salvation is not even scriptural. He says the Spirit of God bears witness to you. So when somebody says, well, if you were a Christian, you wouldn't do thus and so, you tell them, you know what? I am a Christian, but I'm growing and I'm weak and I'm frail. But thank God, by the grace of God, I was saved by the shed blood of Jesus at the cross. And I'm still saved because I was sealed with the Holy Spirit. What he seals, nobody can break that seal. You're sealed by the Spirit of God. One of his responsibilities is to encourage you in those times when you doubt and wonder, well, how in the world could I be saved? And yet the people who go to church week after week, by the thousands and probably by the millions in this country, you ask them, are they saved? Well, I'm not sure. Well, I certainly hope so. You know what? If you have a hope so salvation, you don't have much. If you have a I think so salvation, something bad's wrong. It's either no so or you've missed it. You say, well, could you be saved and still doubt it? You could. Why live in doubt? Why worry and fret and fume and wonder? Can you imagine living your whole life and coming to the end of life, and one of these days you are coming, and wonder if you're saved? Can you imagine having 2 or 3 weeks to live, or maybe not that long, or maybe lying on what you know is the deathbed, and you're wondering, am I going to make it? What's going to happen when I breathe my last breath? What's going to happen? All the courageous, bold atheists and agnostics with all their prideful boldness and adequacy. You know what? When it comes to those last moments, no. Deep, deep, deep, deep down inside, there's the hope. Frightening hope. Scary hope. Maybe. You don't have to live that way. You have a companion living on the inside of you who brought about your salvation, made you born again. He sealed you forever as a child of God. And whenever you're doubting, you need to turn to him and say, what did you say? And he said, he sealed you as a child of God, and he sealed you unto the day of redemption, and therefore you're sealed forever. Well, there's one other thing I would mention about his responsibilities, and there are lots of them. Two things. One of them is he enables us to live the Christian life, and you can't do it. I think one of the best times of my life, but most disturbing times when I realized I couldn't live it. I think now, listen to what he says. The fruit of the Spirit is love, joy, peace, goodness. You know what? You have somebody who lives on the inside of you who is willing at any and every moment to do what? To share the love of the Father with you, that you can feel God's love. To provide a peace that you can't figure out yourself. Joy, love, peace, goodness, gentleness, self-control, humility. All the fruit of the Spirit. What is that? That is the work. That's his responsibility. That is the responsibility of the Holy Spirit, that you and I enjoy the fruit of the Spirit. We can't work it up. You can't work up peace. You can't work up love. You can't work up humility. You can't work up contentment. That is his work living on the inside of us. And that's why he says the fruit of the Spirit, not the fruit of the believer, the fruit of the Spirit. It's his responsibility, listen, to make that available. It is our responsibility to understand it and to accept it purely by faith. So we do one of two things. We live by the flesh, by our humanness, doing what comes naturally, or we live by the Spirit, submissive to the Holy Spirit. Listen, to the degree, watch this, to the degree to which you surrender body, soul, and spirit to the indwelling presence of the Holy Spirit, to that degree you have peace, joy, contentment, love, you name it, it's all there. It's there for the asking. One other responsibility I'd mention is this. It is his responsibility to comfort when there is sickness, sorrow, and death. Now listen carefully. Death is coming.
And the question is, how are you going to face it? There are times, for example, when people think, well, somehow I'll work this out. The only person who can work out what's going to happen to you at the end of your life is the Father, the Lord Jesus Christ, the Holy Spirit. And you see, there are times and difficulties and hardship and pain that nobody can comfort you but the Lord. Here's a husband and wife, they've lived together a long time, loved each other to death. All of a sudden, no warning, maybe an accident, or maybe a long period of illness, and suddenly the one you loved sunk your life into that person, loved them, couldn't say enough good for them. All of a sudden, they're gone. There's something very, very finished about death. And you see, even though you know that one of these days you're going to see them again, when you go home, it's empty. House is empty. Other side of the bed's empty. Kitchen's empty. The car you're driving, you're the only one in it now. And people can tell you, oh, isn't it wonderful that he or she's in heaven? You know what? That doesn't do a thing for you. Well, I'm praying for you. That doesn't do much either. Well, I understand. Maybe they do, maybe they don't. There's one person who can comfort you. The one who lives inside you, reading your mind, knows what you're thinking, and is with you when you go back and relive those wonderful times you experienced together. But now they're gone. You can't get them back. You know it's final. And it takes time. And the Spirit of God does what? The Spirit of God comforts you. Reminds you of the good times. He may remind you of some bad times. And you look back and see how God brought you through those times. Difficult hardships you went through in life. He's there to do what? Comfort you. Lift you up. And remind you, listen to this, that in your empty apartment, you're not alone. In that fine palatial mansion you live in, you're not alone. When you're driving in your car, you're not alone. When you're walking through those empty rooms, you're not alone. When you lie down, the bed looks empty, you're not alone. You have on the inside of you this incomparable companion who is there to remind you. Jesus knows exactly how you feel. He's going to help you through this. He's going to strengthen you. He's going to uphold you. You're going to walk through it. You're going to hurt. You're going to suffer pain. You're going to feel it for a long time, probably. But He will bring you through it. He is the only one who can genuinely comfort you when the love of your life is gone. No matter what the reason, will they walk away or will they pass away, He's still adequate to comfort you through that. The question is this. Do you have Him living on the inside of you? Do you have Him to call on? Can you rely upon Him? Can you trust Him? If He's not there, you can't. You see, Jesus said, world can't understand it. World doesn't believe it. If you've never trusted Jesus Christ as your Savior, here's the truth. You are alone. You may have many friends, so-called friends. There's one friend you need above all the rest, and that is Jesus Christ. Living out His wonderful life in you and through you and for you in the Holy Spirit who indwells you. You don't have Him, you don't have it. You ought to be smart enough now as a person to realize that money can't do it. Position and fame and prominence and prestige, they can't do it. Because some of the most miserable people you'll know are people whose pictures are all over everything, who boast of how much they have and how much security they own. The truth is, they're empty. Something's missing on the inside. That something is somebody, and that is Jesus Christ, the Son of God. How do you get Him on the inside? This is where you get Him on the inside. You acknowledge He's not there. You acknowledge that Jesus Christ is the gift of the Heavenly Father who came to this earth, laid down His life voluntarily, willingly as a substitute on the cross. And in the shedding of His blood, He paid your sin debt in full. And the moment you say to Him, I'm confessing my sinfulness. I need you. I'm trusting that your death at Calvary
paid my sin debt in full, that it is not my works, but your love and your forgiveness that will save me. And tell him that you trust

0: but not beyond experience. Your forgiveness is beyond what we deserve, but not beyond your grace. And I ask you this morning for somebody here who's never trusted Jesus, somebody who's listening, who's never known what we're talking about, who feels all alone, maybe in some small, dilapidated apartment, some very, very wealthy home, the finest neighborhood, all the same, it's empty. Maybe somebody has a big family, it's still empty on the inside. I pray the Holy Spirit will bring about such clear conviction that that person, whoever they may be, wherever they may be, would say today, "Oh dear God, I've missed it. I've missed it. But today I'm surrendering my life to you and trusting you as my Savior." But we ask it in His name. Amen.
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0: When you say, "I love you," what do you mean? Do you mean, "I am committed to your well-being to the point of the sacrifice of my own personal desires"? Do you mean, "I have a kindly affection for you"? Or do you mean, "I have a passion for you, I desire you sexually"? Most of the time when people say, "I love you," who knows what they mean? And oftentimes the person who is saying it doesn't know what they're meaning. And sometimes they mean one thing, and the other person who listens thinks they mean something else. And you see, what's happened is that love's been tossed around in so many different ways, and we have really so totally destroyed the meaning of true, genuine love, who knows what it means anymore? Because the word love can mean a number of things. And we live in a society where people who use love, when they really are talking about lust, and they talk about genuine love when they're talking about some lighthearted affection, what does it mean? Well, let me just say this. There is a vast difference between love and lust. And if you don't know the difference between love and lust, mark this down. You're on the path to disappointment, regret, pain, hurt, anger, and maybe a shattered life. It is very important that you and I understand the difference between lust and love. And I want you to turn, if you will, to 2 Timothy. And in 2 Timothy, Paul is giving young Timothy a warning. More than likely, he's probably in his late 30s by now, and he has an awesome responsibility. And the Apostle Paul wants to give him a warning and challenge him. And what I want you to see in this passage, what he says to him, because he implies here, indeed, indicates that there's a vast difference between lusting and loving. So he says in verse 22 of chapter 2 of 2 Timothy, "Now flee from youthful lust and pursue righteousness, faith, love, and peace with those who call on the Lord from a pure heart." So he says we are to flee from lust and pursue love, which certainly indicates the fact that the two are not the same. And oftentimes people think, well, what's the difference? There is a vast difference. And so what I'd like to do in this message is simply this. I want us to understand what lust really is and the very nature of it. Then toward the end of this message, I want to give you a method by which you can, without a doubt, without any question whatsoever, be able to discern the difference between love and lust. If you're one of those persons who's looking for a mate, you better understand the difference between the two. If you're one of those persons who thinks you're in love, or you have listened to somebody tell you how much they love you over and over and over again, but then you've watched their actions and then you're not sure, because you see, the truth is, the best way to discern love is not by words, but by actions. Because the truth is that love is an action. And love is an action like serving is an action. And so they happen to have the same Greek ending on the words. They are words of action. And so if you cannot distinguish between lust and love, you'd better back off until you understand the difference, so that when somebody tells you, "I really love you," you can discern if it's love or if it's lust. Because once I give you this little

0: diagram to help you understand that. You're going to be sensitive to when somebody says, I really love you. Because there is a vast difference between lust and love. So let's just clarify what we mean when the Bible talks about lusting, and there are lots of verses. For example, there are five Greek words in the New Testament that indicate and are translated lust. And they mean a craving after something, a passionate yearning after something, and a desire for more and more of the same thing, and a desire for the wrong thing. All four of those ideas are meant, and all four of those ideas are included in these words. And so when we think in terms of what lust is all about, it is indeed a craving. It is a deep yearning desire, passion. And it is a desire, a lust for the wrong things. And it is that insatiable, unsatisfiable desire. And so when somebody says, well, what does it mean? You can simply say this in essence. You can say that lust is desire out of control, because that is exactly what it is. And the intensity of it can be such craving and yearning and pulling and tugging and grabbing, all of which are a part of what happens to a person when lust becomes a part of their life. And so we ask ourselves the question, what is it that people lust after? Well, people lust after pleasure. That is, they have this inordinate desire to satisfy these physical desires, for example, of food, of drink, of drugs, of sex, of possessions, whatever it might be. This awesome desire within them that's controlling them. Sometimes it is a desire or a passion or a yearning and lusting after power. That is, they have this ungoverned desire to be number one. And to shine in the process of doing so. Sometimes it's a matter of lusting after possessions. This insatiable, hungering, thirsting, craving desire for more wealth, or more money, more property, more lands, whatever it might be. And with the desire that they have to have more and more because that's what security demands. And what you'll find in each one of these, it makes no difference which one it is. I'm going to say this over and over again because it is the truth. What satisfies them? You see, lust is never satisfiable. And so if you look around you at our society today, what do you find? You find people who are lusting, cleaving, begging, pulling, tugging, oftentimes with dishonesty, manipulating people, whatever it takes. Because their lust to satisfy those physical desires, lust to satisfy this desire for power and prominence and prestige and recognition, this desire for possessions to bring about security in their life. That's the kind of society we live in. And if you look around, you see how many things that promote that idea that it's okay, that it's all right. But it's not all right to grab and pull and tug and oftentimes mistreat other people and use them as things rather than love them as persons. And so when you think about what it is, you have to ask yourself the question, are those desires within my life? Are you lusting? Do you have such cravings in your life that you can hardly control your desire for possessions, for pleasure, for some prominence and prestige and recognition? You look around you, people everywhere. They treat each other in a very ungodly fashion. They manipulate circumstances and other people. They're willing to be dishonest and lie and cheat. Why? Because something inside of them is driving them to get what they want at any price, no matter what the cost. Now, when you think about that, what's the source of this lust? Well, it certainly begins with a desire. And so what we have to ask is desire wrong? Certainly not. Because desire is given to us by God. Does he not say that if you and I delight ourselves in him, he'll give us the desires of our heart? And Jesus spoke of his desire when he talked to the Father in the 17th chapter of John, his desire for his followers, for his disciples. There's nothing wrong with desire. And all through the scriptures God has given, he's placed desires within the heart of his people. You think about what life would be like if you and I had no desires. Well, first of all, wouldn't be very productive about anything. Wouldn't be fruitful in our life. What kind of relationships are you going to have if you don't have any desire? The person you married began with a desire to meet them. There was something about them that attracted your attention. And the better you knew them and the more you knew them, the more desirous they became until finally you fell in love with that person and you married them. It began with a desire. We all have desires, and there's nothing wrong with desires for relationships in God's control. There's nothing wrong with desires for things according to the will and purpose and plan of God for our lives. There's nothing wrong with certain pleasures. There's nothing wrong with desiring to eat, liking to eat, and so forth. But it's when these things get out of control. And then, of course, there is something wrong with desiring the wrong thing. Heading in the wrong direction. I want to repeat this. If you do not know the difference between lust and love, you're on the path of regret, hurt, pain, suffering, possibly a shattered life, but certainly a life of regret. And so when we think about the whole issue of desire, nothing wrong with desire as long as that desire is within the realm of God's will for your life and that you're willing to wait for Him. This is a very, very, very important, not to be forgotten principle. Are you listening? Say amen.
1: Amen.
0: Let's say, for example, that you want something, that you have a desire in your life, and that desire is the will of God, and God has it for you. You've asked Him about it. You've prayed about it. You know it's the will of God, and you've asked Him about it, and so God has it in His hand. Now, watch this carefully. If I am lustful, and I have this strong, yearning desire for something that I know is the will of God, and I reach out before God's timing, and I grab out of God's hand what He's prepared for me before the time, it will crumble in your hand. It will never work. You will lose it. Mark it down. You will lose it. When you take it out of God's hand before God's timing, when you grab something that you say, well, I know it's the will of God, but is it God's timing? And you take it out of God's hand before His plan, you listen, it will never satisfy you. It will never bring you contentment. It will not last. It will not work. It will not satisfy you. It will not bring you happiness. What you wanted, which was the will of God that you took out of God's hand before His timing, you absolutely ruin it. And this is what happens to people who are lustful. Oftentimes their desires are legitimate, but it's the way they go about it. And because they can't wait, and because they got to have it now, and because it's got to be on their schedule and their timing, what happens is they destroy the wonderful privilege that God has given to them. Now, lust is not of God. For example, in 1 John, the second chapter, look at that, if you will, 1 John chapter 2, here's what he says. It makes it very clear for us where it comes from. Desire is of God, but lust is not of God. 1 John chapter 2, he says, verse 16, for all that is in the world, the lust of the flesh, the lust of the eyes, and the boastful pride of life is not from the Father, but is from the world. It's from the world system. The world system, listen, runs on lust. It runs on lust and greed and idolatry and all the rest, motivating people to do things that they should not do, desiring things that they should not desire. And if you'll notice, for example, where this lust comes from, it's not of God. In James chapter 1, look there if you will. James chapter 1 and verse 14, here's what he says. But each one is tempted when he's carried away and enticed by his own lust. That is, we can't say, well, this is God's fault that I'm having these feelings. No, they're our fault. In other words, you see, what lust is, it's the overflow and the outward expression of these propensities to sin that we have in us. Some people call it a sinful nature, whatever you want to call it. But all of us have the potential to sin against God. All of us have the potential to lust. All of us have the potential to disobey God. So as long as we live in these human bodies of ours, we're going to have tendencies to do right. We'll have tendencies to do wrong. It is only when we bring them under control that God is able to bless us at the best possible. And so what happens is many people, unwilling to wait for God's timing, are going to reach out, grab things that are not within His will and His timing. And what happens is they find themselves doing what? As He says, tempted and carried away and enticed by their own lust. It originates within our heart. It's the natural outflow of expression in a natural person. Now, for example, all of us are natural to some degree, and we have our naturalness. We have our desires and our needs. For example, the desires for food and drink and pleasure and sex and so forth, and they're all to be within the confines of the will of God. And there are times in life when it's legitimate. There are times in life when it's not legitimate. And so there's nothing wrong with desire. The issue is, What do I do with this desire? Is it under the control of the Holy Spirit? Or is it out of control? Has this desire become craving and yearning and pulling and tugging and manipulating and grabbing, even to grab it out of the hand of God when it's something that God has in His wonderful love for you provided, but you grabbed it and you took it out of His hand before His time and it crumbled in your hand? Do you know why a lot of people's relationships fall apart? Because they grabbed it and took it out of God's hand before His time. And it didn't work. The other person wasn't ready, and maybe you are not ready. You see, you can't grab things out of God's hand without paying a terrible price. So it's very important that you remember that simple principle. So now there's nothing wrong with desire, but the issue is this desire out of control? So let's think for a moment about the character of lust. What is lust really like? Well, say, first of all, lust is universal. There's not a single person in the world who has not lusted after something in their life at some point. And the tragedy today is this. We have taught by example our children, the age is dropping all the time, to lust after things, after each other. We have created an immoral society because we have mixed love and lust. We have not defined them carefully. And so every person is guilty of lust at some point. Look, if you will, in Ephesians chapter 2, and I want you to notice what the Apostle Paul says in these first two or three verses. Ephesians chapter 2. The truth is we're all guilty of it at some point in our life. Here's what he says beginning in verse 1 of chapter 2 of Ephesians. He says, "And you were dead in your trespasses and sins," that is spiritually dead, "in which you formerly walked according to the course of this world, according to the prince of the power of the air, of the spirit that is now working in the sons of disobedience." Now watch this. "Among them, we too all," that is in this society, "we too all formerly lived in the lust of our flesh, indulging the desires of the flesh and of the mind, and were by nature children of wrath, even as the rest." He says, speaking of all of those who had been saved, their lives had been changed. And he says, but here's what's happening. He says, the truth is, every single one of us have been there. All of us have lusted after something or somebody at some point in our life. And so it is a universal problem. And so when a person says, I think I'm an exception to that. Well, I'll bet you if we began to ask you a few questions that more than likely, you would say, well, yes, I guess that's true. Now, here's the tragedy. The tragedy is this. Not only do we live in a lustful society, but we want to hear people preach and speak who talk about the things we lust after in such a fashion that we don't feel very bad, that we feel good. It's okay. Listen to what Paul warned Timothy about. He says, "I solemnly charge you in the presence of God and of the Lord Jesus Christ, who is to judge the living and the dead, and by His appearing in His kingdom, preach the word, be ready in season and out of season, reprove, rebuke, exhort with great patience and instruction, for the time will come." Timothy, he says, the time will come when they will not endure sound doctrine, but wanting to have their ears tickled, they will accumulate for themselves teachers in accordance to their own desires or lust. And that word can be translated either way. They want somebody to say it's okay. It's all right. And it's amazing what people believe. And this past week I was talking with someone about their life and about their morals and so forth. And I just showed them a passage of scripture here. And this was their reply. "Well, I understand that's how you feel." I said, "No, wait a minute, that's not how I feel. Did you read what he said? I let you read from the scripture what he said, and you're saying to me, that's just how I feel. This isn't how I feel, this is what God says." But that's the society we have. Well, that's what preachers think. That's what those Christians think. I understand that's how they think. They're supposed to believe that. That's what they're taught to believe. You know what? It's not a matter of what we are taught to believe. The issue is, what does the Word of God say? And the Word of God says, we all have to deal with lust. It is not of God. It doesn't fit who we are. It only brings regret and pain and suffering and shattered life and sometimes death. And so we have to ask ourselves the question, what's the nature of this thing? The nature of this thing is simply this, that it's universal and there'll never come a time in your life when it'll all be totally over with and you never have any desires and it'll all be perfect. We have to bring them under control. They're not perfect. The second thing I want you to notice is this, that lust by its very nature is the root of all temptation. Where does temptation begin? With desire. And if you nurture that desire, and if that desire is for the wrong object, or for the wrong attitude about that object, or some other person, or whatever it might be, temptation begins with desire. A desire for something that you should not have. A desire for something that is not in the will and purpose and plan of God. A desire is for something that is not God's timing. And so what happens? That desire becomes an intense desire. And then unless it is dealt with, it becomes a craving, a yearning, a longing, a passion. And you begin to manipulate, and you begin to plan, and you begin to think about it, and you begin to fantasize about it. And the first thing you know, what happens? You are caught up in this awesome sense of desire that you can't control, because you think about it day and night. You think about it morning, you think about it the evening, you think when you go to bed, when you get up in the morning, during the day, on your job, all the rest. What is it? Because it has now become a craving in your life. And listen to what James said in that first chapter. Each one is tempted when he, listen to this, carried away. Listen, carried away and enticed by his own lust. That is, you can't stay static. When you're lustful over something, you don't just remain in that particular degree of lust. It's going to be moving, and it's moving toward the object as best you know how. And so what happens is this. It becomes a major issue in your life. It isn't something that's just coming and going. Temptation begins with desire, and it moves toward lust. And as it moves toward lust, what happens? Your pathway becomes dangerous, because you're going to regret, you're going to suffer pain, you're going to suffer heartache, and you're going to find yourself in difficulty. So what you have to remember is you can't afford to be deceived by it, because Satan always says, it's okay. And Satan's lie said, everybody's doing it. Look around. Everybody's this, and everybody thinks that, and it's okay. Nobody's perfect. You know what? I'm responsible and you're responsible. But what we look at, what we want in life, where we go, how we handle our life. He says, carried away, enticed by lust. Not only is lust the heart and the beginning of temptation, but it is also very enslaving. And this is Satan's big lie about lust. It is very enslaving. And I want you to turn back, if you will, to, past Hebrews and 2 Timothy, to a little book called Titus. And listen to what the Apostle Paul said to Titus in this third chapter. He says in verse 1, remind them to be subject to rulers, to authorities, to be obedient, to be ready for every good deed, to malign no one, to be peaceful, gentle, showing every consideration for all men. For we also once were foolish ourselves, disobedient, deceived, enslaved to various lusts and pleasures, spending our life in malice and envy, hating one another, enslaved by lust. If there's one characteristic of lust that is so devastating, it is enslaving. For example, is a person who is an alcoholic, did they intend to become an alcoholic? Never met one who intended to. A person who is enslaved to drugs, did they intend to be enslaved? No. A person who is sexually addicted, did they intend to be sexually addicted? No. A person who is absolutely, listen, totally consumed with money and making more and more and more and more, did they intend to find themselves enslaved by it? No. Each one of those things that person thought they were handling. And so when you and I say to someone, well, you know what? You become a slave. You're addicted to that. Well, I am not. And they deny it. Then here's what you say. Well, why don't you stop? If you're not enslaved by it, why don't you stop? Well, I can. Try it. You cannot in your own strength break the chains of slavery of lust. Because you see, it isn't something you've thought once in a while. It is something that is with you 24 hours a day. Subconsciously, you think about it. Consciously, you're thinking about it. You're always trying to figure another way to get what you're looking for. The right thing to say, the right place to be, the right thing to go, the right place to go, the right kind of deal to work. More money, more sex, more alcohol, more drugs, more pleasure of any sort. More prominence, more prestige, more recognition. Whatever it takes, you're working at it day and night. You're working at it at times when you don't even realize you are. And what happens is this. It absolutely and totally consumes. You see, it is a consuming craving after the wrong thing. A consuming craving after something that may be in its right proportion right, if it's God's timing and God's will. But the way you're going after it is not right. And to crave and to be pulled and jerked and yearned about it? No, that's not the will of God. It's not God's plan. It is a craving that is destroying you little by little. And when somebody says, I believe I can quit. Well, just try it. You know why most people never get out of their bondage? Well, first of all, they don't really want to. If you're lusting after somebody, do you really want to lay it down? If you're lusting after something, some deal, some plan, or whether it's overeating or whether it's drinking or drugs, do you really want to lay it down? You can by the grace and help of Almighty God if you choose to. Most people just choose not to. Now, the reason they choose not to is because they're in so deep they can't. It takes more than a choice to break out of the bondage and the enslavement of lust, because it is a deep yearning. It is a deep craving that has become a part of your insides, your total being. And now you are not in control, but you are controlled by it. And most people don't want to admit that they're controlled by anything. Well, not only that, it is not only enslaving, but lust cannot be satisfied. For example, and you see, one of the Greek words means lusting more and more. For example, think about this. For a person who lusts after food, what is enough? Got to have some more. A person who lusts after some drug, how much do they need? Just a little bit more. And what about sex? More. And what about wealth? More. Ask a person who's seeking wealth and looking at wealth as the ultimate in life, ask them how much is enough. Just a little bit more. You see, the truth is, lust is so deceptive, you cannot satisfy lust. It is an unsatisfiable desire. You say, but I just believe that when I get enough, I'll know it. You know what? You'll never get enough, because that is the deceptive nature of lust. You won't ever get enough of it. That's why people can't break out of it on their own. And this is why he says to Timothy, he said, run from it. Run from youthful lust. Now, the truth is, lust begins in youth. But the tragedy is it stays with us all of our life. And we either have to learn how to control it, or we find ourselves victims of it. So what you have to ask is this. You have to ask yourself the question, do you lust after food? What is enough? What is enough drink? What is enough sex? What is enough money? Why is it there's more and more and more and more and more? What satisfies? Only within the will and the confines and the plan of God do these things satisfy us. And you see, life's not all about eating and drinking and sex. Life is all about a personal relationship with God. Now, those things are there. And what happens is, because we leave Him out of our life, and when you leave Him out of your life, you've got to have something. So people resort to those things that become enslaving lust in their life because they chose something other than God. They chose not to be obedient to Him. Listen, when you leave God out of your life, who loves you unconditionally, who meets every single need of your life no matter what, somebody says, well, but you know, I'm single and God isn't meeting all of my needs. Let me just put it this way. You say, well, I have sexual needs. Don't you know, don't you believe, don't you understand that God knows how to satisfy those needs in your life in other ways than having illicit relationships before, listen, you have a marriage partner and doing it outside of marriage. God knows how to satisfy. He knows how to give you contentment and peace and joy if you choose to be obedient to God. If you say to Him, Lord, I'm committed to being obedient to You no matter what. You know what my desires are, what is going on in my life. My desire above everything else is to be obedient to You. Do you mean to tell me that an unconditional, loving God can't make you happy and satisfied and content where you are until His time and His will and His purpose for your life changes? Sure He can. Otherwise, He would not be an unconditional, loving God. You can't blame these things on God. And so when you think about how enslaving lust is, it's not worth it. Because what happens is the enslavement destroys and inhibits and prohibits and, listen, builds a wall between you and the very thing that you want. Never get enough. Absolutely, totally unsatisfiable. And so you say, well, then how am I satisfied? When you trust the Lord Jesus Christ as your personal Savior, He comes into your life to live out His life. Jesus Christ was tempted in every single point as we are. Every single area of life He was tempted. The Bible says, yet without sin. That's why He also says in Hebrews chapter 4, verse 15, He says that He understands. He understands our trials and our temptations and our difficulties in life. And because He does, He says we have a throne of grace to which you and I can go, where we can find mercy and help in time of need, in time of need of temptation, in time of need when you feel lustful. God knows how to deliver you from that. But listen, if you think you're going to get enough of anything in life that'll satisfy you, you're on the wrong path. There's one person who can satisfy you, and that's Jesus. You say, well, how does He satisfy me? When you have an intimate personal relationship with Him, He gives you a sense of contentment and satisfaction. And listen, it is the grace of God that He can take away those desires in your life when they don't fit. Or He will satisfy you in such a way because they don't fit in your life at that point. And to say that God is not sufficient, adequate, says He's not omnipotent, that He's messed up somewhere along the way, that He's missed something. He hasn't missed anything. God has you in mind. He wants the best for you. And you know what? He saves the best for those who are willing to wait. Listen to this verse. God acts in behalf of those who wait for Him. And if you'll wait for Him and not let your lust get ahead of you, He'll give you the best in life. He'll give you the very best that He has. But if you jerk it out of His hand, take it ahead of His time, you're going to ruin it, you're going to wreck it, and it's going to crumble like ashes in your hands. And you know what? I'm sure I'm talking to somebody who would have to say, you know what? Pastor, that's exactly what happened to me. All I have today to show is ashes from a wonderful gift that God had, and I chose to have it on my terms. It doesn't have to be that way. If you'll just let God control your life and not your emotions and especially your physical being. Well, I think about lust. I think about also lust makes us like walking civil wars. Now, I want you to look at a scripture, if you will. Look in 1 Peter chapter 2 for a moment. On over to 1 Peter chapter 2. And I want you to look at this verse because the truth is that's what lust does. Remember we said lust is a craving. It's a yearning. It's a pulling. It's a tugging at our life. And so it causes frustration and anxiety when you can't have what you want. Creates anger and all the rest. Look in 1 Peter chapter 2. Here's what he says. He describes it very clearly. Chapter 2, verse 11. Beloved, I urge you as aliens and strangers to abstain from fleshly lust which wage war against the soul. Wage war against the soul. The soul is your mind, your will, your emotions, your conscience, your consciousness. And I don't have to tell you, if you're one of those persons caught up in lust, you know as well as I do, it's a waging war. And not only is it a waging war, it can become a raging war. And what happens is you wake up with it, you go to bed with it, you wake up in the middle of the night with it, you go to work with it, you work all day long with it, you play with it, you relate to others with it, it's still there. This raging war on the inside of you, must have, got to get, must have it now, when it's not the will of the Father. And what you find yourself that you are now caught, trapped by this desire that you somehow can't lay down. It's a raging civil war within your life. You didn't intend for it to be that way. You just thought if you desired that, went after it, and you got it, it would be okay. But then you got it. For example, ask a person who is caught up in pornography, how many magazines are enough? A person who is in illicit sex, how much of it is enough? How much of it satisfies you? A person who's running from one person to the other, going to bed night after night or week after week, how much is enough? How many are enough? There's no answer to that because, you see, none of that is enough. And the reason they keep at it the raging civil war going on the inside of them says, a little bit more, whatever it takes, a little bit more, manipulate, lie, cheat, steal, whatever, but you got to have more so you can't quit now. What a horrible, horrible way to live. That's what lust is all about. So what does he say? He says, beloved, abstain from fleshly lust, which wage war against the soul. Listen, a raging war against the soul. It makes us a living civil war. And when I think about that, I think about people who have problems, overeating, or whatever it might be, until you deal with it. Until you deal with it, you know what? You'll always have that problem. You can't blame that on God. It doesn't make any difference what the issue is. The issue is the same. Am I going to be in control by the power of the Holy Spirit, or is something within me going to control it? When I think about this, I think about this is probably one of the most ridiculous things to even consider. Think about this. Here's a person with lots of abilities, talents, skills, has a particular position in life. Maybe people recognize you're ahead of this, ahead of that, or whatever. And you sit down at a bar in the afternoon in what is so-called the happy hour. And you pour something out of a bottle into a glass. And you drink it. You're in control. After a while, when you get home, after that doesn't pay off, you take a bottle with you. And before long, you got to have some at home. That wears off. Before long, you've got to have something in that same bottle in the morning. Then after a while, at lunchtime, you go away to lunch, and you have to have some then. And before long, you know what? Think about how stupid this is. You have allowed a liquid in a bottle to absolutely steal your joy, steal your happiness, steal your peace, cheat you out of your dreams and hopes in life. And now you have become a victim and a slave of something that is liquid in a bottle. And now you lose your job, you lose your family, you lose your children, you lose their love, you lose self-respect, you lose everything. And you know what it started with? Liquid in a bottle. You will have to admit that is stupid. It is absolutely, listen, inexplainable to anybody as intelligent as you are. Would let that happen to you. But the same thing could be true of some sexual addiction. Destroy your life. And I simply want to say, one of the characteristics, listen, one of the characteristics of lust is that it is destructive by nature. And that's just one example, and we could give lots of examples. Remember what he said in James 1:15. Then when lust is conceived, it gives birth to sin. When sin is accomplished, it brings forth what? Death. You say, well, now, what am I going to lose? Well, let's think about it for a moment. Here's what lust can cost you. 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It can cost you your future dreams and hopes. Because what you do, you end up being a failure because you let something destroy you. And you know what will happen ultimately? It can cause you to lose your faith in God. When you allow lust to so consume you, remember what God says in Romans chapter 1? That He gives them over to the lust of their flesh. When people desire, yield, surrender, crave, yearn, crave it so much, they will forsake everything and give themselves over to sin. He says eventually, if they insist, He turns them over to it. And what happens? They're destroyed. That in itself should be enough to warn every single one of us about lusting about anything in life. Now, with that in mind, what I want to do is I want to give you a little formula that will enable you to discern the difference between love and lust. So I want you to get your pen out of your pencil wherever you are. If you happen to be listening to this message while you're driving, pull over the side of the road and get it down. Here's what I want you to do. I want you to make two lines. In other words, on the left side, I want you to put love. On the right side, I want you to put lust. So you're going to have two lists. On the left is love. On the right is lust. And so somebody says, well, now, so how am I supposed to discern this? And so what I want you to do is I want you to write under each one as I give them to you. First of all, love, under love, is of God. Love is of God. Lust is of the world. Love can wait. Lust must have it now. Love is selfless. Lust is selfish. Love is giving. Lust is taking. Love is righteous. It's good. Lust is sinful. Love is moral. Lust is immoral. Love is peaceful. Lust is anxious. Love develops, and lust destroys. Now, you just take that with you, and when somebody says to you, I really love you, go down that list and ask yourself the question, what kind of love is this person has for me? And if you will take that list, and you listen, you match, watch this, you match their actions against that list and see into which category they fall. Now watch this. Here's what Satan's going to tell you. Oh, that was his idea. No, that's not my idea. That's truth. And what you have to decide is this. And as I was speaking with someone this week, and I was sharing the truth, and I said, before I could say it, this person said, I know it's the truth. I know it. Don't tell me. I know it's the truth. Sometimes we don't like the truth. You know why we don't like the truth? Because we may have to give up the object of our lust. Now listen carefully. Do you want God's best to crumble in your hands? Do you want God's wonderful best for you to become ashes right before you? You keep heading down the pathway of lust. If you're wise, you'll take that simple suggestion. And you look at your life, look at your desires, and see if you're loving or if you're lusting. And ask God to give you wisdom to know the difference between the two. Now, you say, all right, I understand the meaning of it and I understand what the consequences are. What can I do about it? Listen carefully. If you have never trusted Jesus Christ as your personal Savior, then you, listen, you are already in trouble. Because you see, you're living with the desires of your life. You don't get them all, but you're living by them. That's all you have to live by. You may be working hard and diligently at it, but you know what? Deep inside of you, you know you're not happy. You don't have real peace. You don't have real contentment. You don't have real joy. You know why? Because there is a war waging inside of you. It may not be at this very moment in the heat of the battle, but it's there. And you're having to wage war every day. First of all, you ask the Lord Jesus Christ to forgive you of your sins, acknowledging that the way you've been living is not it. It's not making it. Ask Him to forgive you of your sins based on what? Based on the fact that when Jesus went to the cross, He paid your sin debt in full. And when He paid your sin debt in full, that means by His death, He makes it possible for the Father to forgive you of your sins because you have accepted Him as your Savior. Confessing your sins and saying to Him, Lord Jesus, I'm trusting You as my personal Savior, and I'm surrendering my life to You today. That's the first step. You say, what about this lust? What about this thing that's chained me and bound me? All right? This same God who is able to forgive you of your sins can set you free. He will set you free. But first of all, you have to answer this question. Do I really and truly, deep down inside, sincerely, earnestly want to be free? And nobody can answer that but you. Do you really and truly, earnestly, genuinely want to be free? If you do, then I want to give you three verses of Scripture. Two of them are mostly familiar with most Christians, but you may not be a believer, or you may be and not familiar. These are rather familiar verses, but we're not stopping here. The first one is this. The Apostle Paul said, I can do all things. Listen to this. Through Christ who strengthens me. Because as I said before, you can't get out of this yourself. You can, listen, when you're into lust, you cannot get out of it by yourself. He said, I can do all things through Christ who strengthens me, which means we must involve our Lord in it. The second thing he said was this, my God will supply all of your needs according to His riches in glory in Christ Jesus, which means that whatever your needs are, God will supply them. You don't have to lust and manipulate and crave after something. But then I want you to go back with me to the 34th Psalm, one that you may not be quite so familiar with. And I want you to look at this passage of Scripture. I want us to read the 10th verse through the 19th verse, a very important passage. And I want to explain something here that's very, very important. Psalm 34, beginning in verse 10, here's what he says. The young lions do lack and suffer hunger, but they who seek the Lord shall not be in want of any good thing. Come, you children, and listen to me. I will teach you the fear of the Lord. Who is the man who desires life, look at this, and loves length of days, that he may see good? Keep your tongue from evil and your lips from speaking deceit. Now watch this. Depart from evil and do good. Seek peace and pursue. You say, well, that's what I want. Now watch this. The eyes of the Lord are toward the righteous, and His ears are open to their cry. You say, but I'm not righteous. Look at the mess I've been in. Watch this. Once you trust the Lord Jesus Christ as your personal Savior, He makes you righteous. That is, in the eyes of God, you've become His child, forgiven of your sin, and now He desires through the Holy Spirit to enable you to live a godly life. So from His perspective, you have become one of His righteous children. You may be in disobedience. And listen, He may discipline you and sting you with discipline, but you're still His son and still righteous in His eyes, or His daughter. Now watch this. The eyes of the Lord are toward the righteous, and His ears are open to their cry. The face of the Lord is against evildoers to cut off the memory of them from the earth. The righteous cry, and the Lord hears and delivers them out of all their troubles. The Lord is near to the brokenhearted, saves those who are crushed in spirit. Many are the afflictions of the righteous, but the Lord delivers him out of them all. Now watch this. When he says the righteous cry and the Lord hears, delivers them out of their troubles, you know what he's talking about? He's talking about this, and the Bible speaks in many verses about crying aloud. When you find yourself being lustful, cry out to God out loud. In fact, if you just trust that Jesus Christ is your Savior, start right now. Oh, Father, deliver me from this lust. I acknowledge that it's in my life. I've trusted you as my Savior now. I'm crying out to you, Father, deliver me from this lust. Let me live a godly life. You say, well, why do I say it out loud? Because God wants you to humble yourself before Him. It's not that He can't listen to you say it silent. You need to hear your own sense of desperation. Because you are desperate. If you're an alcoholic and on drugs or sexually addicted and absolutely craving, manipulating to get more and more money, to get you more and more security, which will get you absolutely no security whatsoever, you're desperate. cry out to God, my God, save me from this lust. Deliver me from this lust. What does he say? The righteous cry, the Lord hears and delivers them out of all their troubles. I don't know where you are, how deep you are into whatever you're lusting after. But remember this, that pathway will lead you to disappointment, hurt, pain, suffering, deep regret, and a shattered life if you don't get off the path. And you can get off right now by asking the Lord Jesus Christ to forgive you of your sin and cry out to him to be delivered from your lustfulness and to make you a godly man or a godly woman, a godly young person now in your life. And Father, how grateful we are that we don't have to hesitate to make those promises. You said it in your word. We have seen it hundreds and hundreds of times. The awesome deliverance of your grace and goodness and love and mercy to those who are willing to genuinely desire to be delivered and set free. And that is our prayer for every person who hears this message. Freedom, liberty, bondage broken, prison open, and a brand new life in Jesus' name. Amen.
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0: Now, in the death of Jesus Christ, Jesus' blood did not pay off the devil. Now, remember that. You'll hear people say, well, Jesus Christ died on the cross, then he shed his blood and paid off my sin, my penalty to the devil. Listen, the devil didn't have anything to do with that. It was God the Father, not Satan, who decreed that in the day that you sin, you shall surely die. And what the blood of Jesus Christ did was to satisfy, listen, to satisfy the divine requirements of Almighty God himself, who laid out the decree that all sin must be punished, and the only way for sin to be forgiven is by the blood of Jesus. Now, the only reason you have any assurance of anything tonight is that Jesus Christ shed his blood at Calvary for your sins and my sins.
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0: When you're confronted with a decision to make, to either obey or disobey God, what is your response? You say, well, most of the time I do, sometimes I don't. Why do you obey God? Well, you say, well, what difference does it make? As long as I obey him, does it make any difference what my motive is? It makes a lot of difference. Because you see, the reasons we obey God have an impact upon us, and they also indicate something about us. For example, when you obey God for reasons other than the best and the right reasons, it affects your attitude toward God. For example, if you are required by God to do something you don't want to do, you don't like the idea, it's not in your plan, doesn't fit your schedule, and you obey him anyway, sometimes you can be very angry at God. And there are people who obey God, do what he says, but in anger and in resentment. And so what happens? That's not the way to obey God, and they miss the blessing. Sometimes it's because the person, in thinking about it all, they have this legalistic attitude. Well, you know, it's obligation. In other words, they're feeling guilt and all the rest. There's no joy in that kind of obedience, in that kind of accepting God's word, accepting his will, his plan, his path for your life. And so what happens is your attitude gets all messed up. And not only that, what happens is you're not very consistent at it. You see, if you don't obey God for the right reason, you won't be consistent. You'll usually find some excuse somehow in some way to be disobedient. And so when I said, when you are challenged to be obedient, what's your response? Sometimes I do, sometimes I don't. You know what? When you start living a godly life, you won't put up with that sometimes I do, sometimes I don't. There may be failures at times, and there will be weaknesses in moments when all of us don't do exactly what he says do. But you won't have a lackadaisical, spasmodic attitude, well, sometimes I do, sometimes I don't, because you're going to begin to realize that rollercoaster living, and that's what that is. Sometimes I do, sometimes I don't. Sometimes I do, sometimes I don't. That's not godly living. That's not the way He wants us to live. And oftentimes, the reason we excuse ourselves is because we've never decided why do we choose to obey God. Is it obligation? Is it necessity? What is the reason? And then I think sometimes we don't realize the kind of spiritual impact that it has upon our life when we do not obey Him or when we obey Him for the wrong reasons. I want you to turn, if you will, to Acts chapter 5. Let me give you a little background of what's happening. Peter and John went to the temple. Here's a man who's been lame for 40 years, and they say to him, as he asks something from them, and Peter says, "Silver and gold have I none, but in the name of the Lord Jesus Christ," he says, "rise and walk." Grabs him up by the hand, pulls him up, and he stands up and he's healed. Everybody around gets excited. So they're brought before the magistrates, and they're questioned about what they're doing. And so Peter and John answered and said, "Whether it's right in the sight of God to give heed to you rather than to God, you be the judge. We cannot stop speaking about what we've seen and heard." And they had seen, of course, the Lord Jesus Christ, crucifixion, resurrection, and all the rest. So they are let go, and then they're preaching the gospel again. A lot of things are happening. People are being saved. Hundreds and hundreds of people are being saved. They get arrested again. And this time, they get thrown in jail, and the angel of the Lord lets them out. And so when they come looking for them, they can't find them. They're brought before the magistrates again. And listen to what happens in chapter 5, beginning in verse 27. "When they had brought them, they stood them before the council. The high priest questioned them, saying, 'We gave you strict orders not to continue teaching in this name,'" that is the name of Jesus, "'and yet you filled Jerusalem with your teaching and intend to bring this man's blood upon us.'" Listen to what Peter said. "But Peter and the apostles answered, 'We must obey God rather than men. The God of our fathers raised up Jesus, whom you put to death by hanging him on the cross. He's the one whom God exalted to his right hand as Prince and the Savior, to grant repentance to Israel and forgiveness of sins. And we are witnesses of these things, and so is the Holy Spirit, whom God has given to those who obey Him.'" Now here's the question. What is it that motivated this passion within him to say, "We must obey God rather than men"? Have you ever had to say that? "I must obey God rather than you. I must obey God rather than men." Or simply, "I must obey God in this situation." Confronted with something that God has confronted you with, and you know in your heart, "I must be obedient to Him. I must obey God." And so oftentimes we don't make that kind of commitment. We just sort of float through life, and maybe we will, maybe we won't. Does it make a difference, the reason you obey? Yes, it does. And that's what I want to talk about in this message. And usually we talk about why people don't obey God. What I want to talk about in this message is why we do. So when I think about one of the reasons people do, is simply because they're afraid. Now you say, well, doesn't the Bible say that we're to fear God? The Bible does indeed say we're to fear God. But what we have to ask is, what is he talking about when he says that? And Deuteronomy is an awesome book about obeying God. There's so many verses in there about obeying him. But listen to what he says. He says, "You shall fear only the Lord your God, and you shall worship him and swear by his name." Now, the problem is we get mixed up about fearing him and being afraid of him. So he's not simply saying here, you should be afraid only of the Lord your God, and you shall worship him and swear by his name. Also in the 24th verse, he says, "So the Lord commanded us to observe all these statutes and to fear the Lord our God for our good always and for our survival as it is today." So what he's talking about here is not being afraid of God, but the idea is reverencing him, acknowledging who he is. And so when we think about the reasons people do and what happens, if a person is afraid of God, they're afraid of God probably for some reasons. Like, for example, we talk about fearing and being afraid of God, obeying him for what reason? Well, I see God with this, I'm living under this hammer that's always poised, and the first thing I do wrong, God's going to go whop on me, and I'm going to begin to suffer, and I'm going to get persecuted, I'm going to get sick, I'm going to die, all these things. People sometimes obey God out of pure being afraid, fear of God. When the Bible speaks of fear of God, that's not what we're talking about. We're talking about reverence for him. But people obey him because they're afraid of the consequences. They're afraid of rejection. Well, God will reject me. They're afraid that sometimes God won't love them. Well, God won't love me anymore. If I disobey Him, He's going to stop loving me. And God can't bless me anymore. Sometimes it is a fear that's a result of guilt over their past sin. They can't get through the fact that God has forgiven them. And so lodged in their heart is this fear that because of past sin, even though they've asked God to forgive them and repented of it, that God is

that. And that is, if you wore a tie clasp, that was a sin. It was jewelry. What does wearing a tie clasp or earrings or fixing your hair a certain way have to do with loving Jesus? It doesn't have anything to do with it. And guess what happens? People grow up. People live their lives. And what they don't realize is, even in the process of obeying God, out of obligation and fear and, because it's should, ought, and must, they get themselves in bondage. And you see, if you're living in bondage, then you're not free. God doesn't want you obeying Him because you're afraid of Him, because you sense and feel this obligation to do so. Well, somebody says, well, if you have to choose between obeying Him for the wrong reasons and not obeying Him, what would you say? I'd say obey Him. I'm just simply saying that's bondage. It isn't what God wants for you. He wants you to be free. He wants you to obey Him for the right reasons. And we're going to talk about that. What are the right reasons? What is the passion within Peter that caused him to say, we must obey God? Not obligation, not guilt, not afraid of Him. But what are the reasons? So I want to ask you a question. Why do you obey Him? When you get confronted with those things in life, why do you obey Him? Do you obey Him because you're afraid to look over your shoulder, because if you disobey Him, He's going to get me? And there are a lot of people who live their whole life out of fear. Even after they're saved, they live their life in fear. Suppose I do this, what's God going to think? I don't want to disappoint God. You know, you can't disappoint God. In order to disappoint someone, they have to have expectations of you and not knowing what's going to happen. You know what? God knows all about what you and I are going to do. He's never disappointed. He already knows everything that's going to happen in our life, so He's not disappointed. He may be grieved by what we do, but it's no big surprise to Him. God doesn't want you obeying Him because simply out of obligation, and because you're afraid of what's going to happen, and because you fear He's going to reject you and He's not going to love you anymore. Then why? What is the motivation? What is it motivated the Apostle Peter? Standing before those people, knowing they could put him in jail and keep him there for a long time or take his life, whatever. What motivated him to say, we must obey God? He knew something. He was motivated by the right thing. So let's think about what those things are. And the first one, of course, is we obey Him because we reverence Him. That is, we acknowledge who He is. We recognize who He is. And so when you look at this fourth chapter, listen to this fourth chapter, what the disciples are saying here. When they are brought before the rulers, beginning in verse 8, then Peter, filled with the Holy Spirit, said to them, rulers and elders of the people, if we're on trial today for a benefit done to a sick man as to how this man has been made well, let it be known to all of you and to all the people of Israel that by the name of Jesus Christ the Nazarene, whom you crucified, whom God raised from the dead, by this name this man stands here before you in good health. He is the stone, that is Jesus is, which was rejected by you, the builders, but which became the chief cornerstone. And there is salvation in no one else, but there is no other name under heaven that has been given among men by which we must be saved. You know what motivated him? What motivated him is he knew. Listen, he had a reverence for the Lord Jesus Christ. He knew who he was. And so there's a difference between godly fear, which in essence is an awe. That is, we recognize Him, we honor Him, we praise Him, we adore Him. We see Him as He is. That is, He is the Creator of the heavens and the earth. He's the giver of life to every single one of us. And when I think about that, I think about the fact that He created us to love Him and to be loved by Him. He created us to bring Him glory and honor. When I think about what He's done in our life, and this is what motivated Peter, I think, when he says, we must obey God, there is a passion here. He saw the Lord Jesus Christ as the sovereign ruler of the universe, establishing His throne in the heavens, ruling over all, omnipotent, omnipresent, omniscient. He conquered death, resurrected. He had this awesome passion in his heart to obey God because he understood who he was. And you see, here's what happens. One of the primary reasons people don't obey the Lord is because they don't know who He is. And so you and I talk about Jesus Christ being a Messiah, being virgin born, being the Son of God, being the Savior, the Lord, the Master, the Creator, the sovereign ruler of the universe, and they don't have any idea what we're talking about. Listen, you will not obey a God whom you do not know. If you don't know Him, you're not going to obey Him. And you see, many people who are Christians have such a very skimpy attitude about Jesus and, a very lighthearted attitude, and oftentimes know so little about

0: who He is and about the Holy Spirit and about God the Father, there is no real sense of genuine, heartfelt reverence and awe before Him. That's why we live in a world of total rebellion. That's why we see people doing things that we do not even possibly conceive of how anybody could do such a thing in the presence of the living God. You know why? Because they don't know Him. They have no fear of God. We're living in an age that has no fear of God. We spout off anything and everything and all kinds of philosophies. We see all kinds of sin and wickedness and evil going on. Why? Because there is absolutely no fear of God. When you fear the living God, that means you reverence Him. You understand who He is. You stand in awe before Him. And when Peter said, we must obey God, he knew who he was talking about. His love for us is unsurpassed. It's absolutely immeasurable. And when we think about the forgiveness of our sins, and we think about all that He is and all that He does, we have a reason to stand in awe of Him. We sing that we stand in awe of Him. That means we reverence Him, we honor Him, we adore Him, we worship Him because He's worthy of it. Why should you and I obey Him? Because of who He is. He is the absolute sovereign ruler of this universe, controlling all things at all times. Omnipotent, omniscient, omnipresent, merciful, just, the judge. Listen, not only the Savior, but the judge of all mankind. Why should we obey Him? Because we honor Him. Not because we're afraid of Him. You say, well, if He's all that, shouldn't I be afraid of Him? No. Because you see, He's also a loving Heavenly Father. He's the Father of Luke chapter 15, when the prodigal son came running home to his father in the midst of his sin and wickedness and waste. What did the loving father do? Ran to meet him, threw his loving arms around him. And while the boy was trying to confess and repent of his sins, his daddy was planning a party all at the same time. That's the kind of heavenly father we have. Does he discipline sin? Yes, he does. But we don't obey him because we're scared to death. We obey him because he's the wonderful God that he is. That's one reason. A second reason you and I should obey him, and one of the reasons that we ought to be motivated to do so, and certainly I think this was true of Peter and those apostles, is we obey him out of pure gratitude, out of thanksgiving. Listen to what he says in this particular passage. He says in the 14th verse of this 5th chapter, he says, and all the more believers in the Lord, multitudes of men and women, were constantly added to their number, to such an extent that even carried the sick out into the streets and laid them on cots and pallets, so when Peter came by, at least his shadow might fall on any one of them. Also the people from the cities in the vicinity of Jerusalem were coming together, bringing people who were sick or afflicted with unclean spirits, and they were all being healed. You know what? He said, we must obey God. They were so grateful for the work that God was doing in them and through them. And so what happens is, when they came to face their critics and those who were their judges and those who could have persecuted them in a painful sort of way, what happens? They're so grateful for what's going on, they just stand boldly. Why? Because their obedience was based not only on who he was and who he is, but on their gratitude for what God was doing in them, which was absolutely amazing to them. Now think about what he has done in your life. He has rescued you. God the Father, through his Son Jesus Christ and the Holy Spirit, reached down, convicted you of sin, gave you the gift of faith, accepted your confession and your repentance. And what did he do? He saved you, and he redeemed you, and he glorified you, and reconciled you, and justified you, and sanctified you. He adopted you into his family so that every single one of us is a child of the living God once we've trusted Jesus Christ as our personal Savior. And he sent the Holy Spirit to seal us forever as one of his children. And you think about this. You and I are not saved today because of our good works. We're saved by his great grace. We're not kept saved by good works, but listen, by his eternal gift of eternal security. Who we are and what we are is the result of who he is and what he is and his love and devotion for us. And the scripture says not only has he saved us, reconciled us and changed us, living on the inside of us through the Holy Spirit, enabling us every single day, providing for our needs, giving us direction for our life. He's planned our life. He has the path all laid out. And he's promised to walk with us and to provide our needs every single day, no matter what's going on in our life. Not only that, He's provided for us relationship with Him whereby when we die, He says we're going to be in His presence. Our physical bodies are going to be resurrected from the grave one of these days. He's not leaving anything behind. He loves us. Listen, He loves us. And His love for us is absolutely unconditional and it's immeasurable. It's unfathomable. You cannot measure it. You cannot even explain it adequately. That's the kind of Father He is. Why should I obey Him? Out of pure gratitude. How could I ever thank Him enough for saving me out of sin? How can I ever thank Him enough for rescuing us from the kingdom of darkness and placing us in the kingdom of His family, children of the living God? Our Father is this unconditional, loving Father. How could I live in sin and choose to live in sin, knowing who He is and recognizing the footprints all around me every day and ahead of me every day, His handprints all over our lives every single day? How could we not live in obedience? How could we not obey Him out of pure gratitude for no other reason, knowing who He is? And listen, looking at what He's done in our life, looking at the past, looking at the present, looking at how He works in our life, how could we ever do anything other than be grateful and obey Him? You cannot. And if you'll stop and think, look what He's done for you. What you ought to be grateful for, good health. You say, well, I'm not in very good health, but you have been. You say, well, I'm at the point of death. And you know what? Thank Him that before long He's taking you into His presence. Now, what you've been looking for all these years? If you're a child of God, He says we have to be looking for His return. Yes, but also what? Prepared and ready and looking for the moment. He chooses to call your name and the angels take you home to be with the Father. Whatever the circumstance in your life, what is He doing? He's being good to you. He planned your life because things didn't work out the way you expected them to. You know what? It may be that you got off His path. It isn't that He didn't have the right path. He had the perfect path. Perfect plan. The very best that holy God, righteous, unconditional, loving God could plan for you. He's done that. That's His path. And you know what? In the life of the believer, we should always be thinking in terms of the best is yet to be. No matter what's going on, the best is yet to be. That's the kind of God He is. I think He says to us oftentimes, if you only knew what I had in store for you. And what do? Oftentimes we obey Him because we're scared not to. He doesn't want scared children. He wants children who know Him. He wants children, listen, who obey Him out of pure gratitude for who He is and what He's done in your life. And if you look back over the years and see how He's operated in your life, you have to be grateful. Now you say, well, things haven't worked out the way I planned. Well, you know what? He sustained you through it. He brought you through it. He brought you through criticism and separation, divorce and heartache and death. He brought you through trials and tribulations and needs and wants in your life. He's brought you through all of that. What was He doing? Loving you. Picking you up, picking the pieces up, putting them back together in your life. Why? Because that's the kind of God He is. And you and I, listen, when I think about how often I walk in a restaurant and sit down to eat and people all around me pick up the knife and fork and spoon or you got a phone in their ear and they're eating and they never stop to thank God for it. What would happen if we had a famine in this country and there was nothing to eat, just about down to nothing? You know what would happen? There are a lot of folks praying at the table who have forgotten the source of their food. They think about, I got plenty of money, I can do this, I can handle that, I can handle the other. You know what we need sometimes? Is a big loss to make us recognize how grateful we ought to be for who we are and what we have. And you've got a job and you're making it. Well, I could be making more. You know what? You could be making less. And it may be that you're making less because you haven't given God what belongs to Him. You see, the truth is, gratitude goes a long way with the Father. And if you'll think about it, when you're good to your children, you provide for them, you give to them, and they never say thank you, they never express gratitude, what does it do to your heart? Well, you keep giving oftentimes, but you know what? You're grieved in your spirit. It's not because you need it. It's because you want them to be wise enough and sensitive enough to know that you're loving them and what you do for them. You know what He wants from us? Sensitivity to be understanding of how much He loves us, what He's done for us. And so if you'll think about, why do you give obedience to Him? Why do you obey Him? Is it because you're afraid? Is it because you recognize who He is and listen, He deserves it and you want to honor Him by obedience? Is it because that you're so grateful, You couldn't tolerate sin in your life after all he's done for you. And if you'll just think about this, the next time you get tempted to just deliberately, willfully disobey God, stop and ask yourself this question. How can I deliberately, willfully disobey him? Look what he's done for me. Look what he's done in my life. And if you'll stop and think, you know what? A person who knows Jesus Christ as Savior and deliberately, willfully sins against God has to shut out all thoughts of how good and gracious and kind our Heavenly Father is. Just shut it out in order to disobey him, because look what he's done. And when you think about so much that he's done that you're not even aware of, we talk about redemption, that he paid the sin debt at the cross for your sins. You couldn't have done that. He's done things for you and me that nobody in the world could have done and we couldn't do for ourselves. Nobody could die for your sins. You couldn't even die for them. You could die in them and be eternally lost forever and ever and ever, separated from God, but you couldn't die for them. Only the sinless Son of God could die for them. He chose to do that. Prepared you a home in heaven. Wrote your name in the Lamb's Book of Life. Getting you ready to go there. And he has a place nobody can take but you. When you think about all he's done for you, how can you and I do anything but obey him? Motivated by pure gratitude and thanksgiving. But there's a third reason, and I think certainly this also was a part of Peter's thinking when he said, we must obey God rather than man. Why? Simply because we love him. Peter certainly loved the Lord. And you know, when I think about all the things that Peter went through and how what a leader he was among the apostles, but in the most critical, crucial moments of Jesus' life, when he needed a friend as he'd never needed one before. Even in the garden, they were sleeping when he wanted them to be awake and pray. But standing there in the courtyard and having denied the Lord Jesus Christ three times, he says, I don't even know the man. But you know what was worse? The Bible says when Jesus walked by, he turned and looked upon Peter. When I think about it, it almost breaks my heart. He turned and looked upon Peter, and Peter remembered. You know what he remembered? He remembered Jesus said to him, Peter, you're going to deny me three times. How do you think that impacted his life? He never forgot it. Did Jesus hold it against him? No, he forgave him the moment it was said. He already knew it was going to happen. He was already forgiven in the mind of Christ. He knew that was going to be a weak moment in his life. He said to them, watch out. Spirit is with him, but the flesh is weak. He did not even know him. But can you imagine the penetration of the eyes of Jesus when his eyes met Peter's eyes and he simply, the scripture says, he looked upon Peter and Peter remembered. It went straight to his heart. His confession and repentance must have been weeping and weeping and weeping. But you know what? He had a love for Jesus that gave him courage and confidence and assurance that nothing else in the world would. When we think about when he said, we must obey God rather than men, his love for him, his love for the Lord Jesus Christ, and you think about how he's loved us. And I think about all the different ways he's loved us, but I think one of the most significant is this, that he chose a plan for your life. And I think as you think about that, let's look, for example, in Ephesians chapter 1 for a moment, because this is a wonderful passage, and oftentimes you think, well, does God care about me? Does God love me? We question all the things that we wonder about sometimes. Listen to what he says. Chapter 1, verse 3. Blessed be the God and Father of our Lord Jesus Christ, who has blessed us with every spiritual blessing in the heavenly places in Christ. You know what that means? Here's what it means. He has already planned it, stored it up. It's provided for every single thing you and I will ever need. Our loving Heavenly Father is already prepared. Listen to this. Just as he chose us in Christ before the foundation of the world, an awesome expression of his love for us, that he chose us. You know why you're saved? Because God chose you. Listen. He says not only that, he predestined us to do what? To become a member of his family, adoption, as his sons through Jesus Christ. Now watch this. To himself, according to the kind intention of his will. You know why he did it? Because he wanted to. When you think about the fact of how he has loved us and the things he's done for us in our life, You think about the fact he says he lavished his grace upon us, that God loves you enough to plan the best for your life and is willing to walk with you through that plan. He has the path every single day laid out. And if you and I will follow that, we'll discover something about him that we could never discover any other way. He's so willing to express that love. When I think about how much he loves us and all he's done for us that no one else can do, why do I need any other reason than the fact I just love him? We obey him because we love him. You won't love him until you understand who he is. When you understand who he is, what's happened? Your gratitude's going to begin to skyrocket. Something's going to happen in your life. We should obey him because we love him, not because we're scared to death. Because here's what will happen. If you love him because you obey him, and you obey him because you love him, you see, trust and belief, all these things that all together. I love him, I obey him, I trust him, I trust him, I obey him, I love him, I obey him, I love him, I trust him. All of it comes together. If you obey him because you love him, you will have the most awesome sense of intimate relationship with him, because your love is what motivates you. You see who he is. You begin to see what he's done in your life. And you see, one thing about him is he doesn't have any measuring sticks. He doesn't have a high jump. We have the idea that, you know what, every once in a while he raises the bar on us. We've got to jump a little higher. We've got to do a little better. We've got to do a little more. You know what? He doesn't have any of that. He doesn't have a measuring stick. He only has love for us. And so when I think about we obey him because we love him, three verses come to my mind. And I want you to turn to these verses because this is what I pray for myself. God, how I do want this attitude. It's the attitude that Jesus had. And when you think about it, I want us to turn to, first of all, to John chapter 8 for a moment. I want you to hear two things that Jesus said here. Two things that he said that are so very important. Look, if you will, in verse 29. He said, "And he who sent me is with me. He has not left me alone, for I always do the things that are pleasing to him." Look at that. I always do the things that are pleasing to him. You know what? If you love him, you will obey him. And if you obey him, it's because you love him. If you genuinely obey him for the right reasons, it's because you love him. Look at that. I always do the things that are pleasing to him. Don't you wish you could say that? I do. I wish I could say that every day. I always do the things that please him. I ask him to give me that spirit. I ask him to enable me. But I have to confess, because I'm still human, I don't always do everything he says exactly like he says to it. You see, partial obedience is disobedience. But I want you to turn to another passage of Scripture. Look at the 14th chapter of John for a moment and listen to what he says. And there are two things here I want you to remember so you won't overlook this. Listen. Talking to his disciples now before he's going to be crucified in the upper room. Listen to what he says. Verse 30 of chapter 14. "I will not speak much more with you, for the ruler of the world is coming, and he has nothing in me. But so that the world may know that I love the Father, I do exactly as the Father commanded me. Get up and let's get going from here." Look at that. "So the world may know that I love the Father, I do exactly as the Father commanded me." Now, I want you to listen to this for a moment. Notice what he said. He said, "So that the world may know that I love the Father." Let me ask you a question. When your friends or your family, when they look at you and watch your life, can they say, "He's a godly young man"? Can they look at your life and say that? Listen to what he said. "So the world may know that I love the Father, I do exactly as the Father commanded me." You know what he's saying? The world has a right to watch you and me and to see how we live. And what he's simply saying is this. The world understands that we love the Father by obedience to him. We can tell the world. We can shout to others. We can preach the gospel. We can sing it. We can do all kinds of things. We can serve God in all kinds of ways. You know what he says? He says, the world knows you love the Father by your obedience to him. So let me ask you this. Your friends, when they look at your life, do they say, I know he loves God. Did they say, I know that she loves God because they're always obeying him? Now, they don't see maybe our faults and our failures and our little things that go in our life that sometimes we stumble over. But when I think about what Jesus said, he said, so that the world may know that I love the Father, I do exactly as the Father commanded me. I do exactly as the Father commanded you. You say, well, he was perfect. Right. He was. And he was sinless. Correct. He was. But you know what? He knows you and I'm not going to be perfect and sinless. But we can also have this attitude. I want to do exactly as the Father tells me. I desire to do exactly as the Father commands me. Whatever the Father's will is, that's what I want. Whatever his path is, that's the one I want to travel. Whatever he desires, that's what I want to desire. Whatever he commands, that's my order. I just want to do exactly what he tells me to do. Not so that necessarily, or first, because I want the world to see. I just want to do it because I love him. Jesus loved the Father. He said, so I want to please him in every way. And he says, so the world may know that I love him, I want to do exactly what he says. I love that. I want to do exactly what the Father says. May not be understood by others. May be criticized. Whatever it was, cost him his life. Cost the apostles their lives. It's cost many a saints their lives down through the years. Cost God's people oftentimes loss of job, loss of income, because they've chosen to be obedient to God. But God always comes back and blesses that multitudes of times. God always comes back and blesses that over and over and over again. But you see, what the question is this. Is that our spirit? Do we obey him because we love him and because we want to do exactly what he says do? Or do you obey him because you're afraid? You see what the contrast is? Here's a loving Father who is doing, listen, and will continue to do everything in his awesome wisdom and power to bless you, to guide you, to lead you, to help you to become the person he wants you to be and accomplish the things in life that he's set out for you. If you obey him, you know what? He acts in behalf of those who wait for him. He acts in behalf of those who obey him. Don't you want God acting in your behalf? And there's another verse of scripture I want you to notice, because I think it's the right spirit when I think in terms of the whole idea of obeying him. I want you to turn to the 40th Psalm for a moment. 40th Psalm, and I want you to look, if you will, at the 8th verse. 40th Psalm and the 8th verse. Listen to what he says. And you see, these are the kind of thoughts that need to be embedded in our thinking. Here's what he said. I delight to do your will, O my God. Your law is within my heart. I delight to do your will. You know what he's saying? I delight to obey you. Why do you think David was so delighted in obeying the Lord? Why? Because he understood who he was. Because he was full of gratitude and because he loved the Lord. He knew exactly. Listen, he knew how God worked in his life. And it's very evident that he did, because if you go through the Psalms and you begin to see what God said to him for all of us as well as for himself, he understood the love of the Father. And he loved the Father. Did he sin? Yes. Did he disobey God? Yes. Was that a sign he didn't love him? No. But in those moments, you see, here's what happens. We can love the Father. We can love the Lord Jesus Christ. When we choose to sin, at that moment, we are not loving him. We're grieving his spirit, and we're suffering as a result. Does it mean we never love him? No. And those moments in which we do not obey him are moments in which, at that moment, we're not loving him. We're loving ourselves. We're not trusting him. We're trusting in ourselves. Why do you obey God? Could you say that's because you understand who he is, the sovereign ruler of this universe, your heavenly Father? Can you say that your heart is overflowing with gratitude for all that he's done in your life and all that he's doing and what you know he's going to do and things you don't know he's going to do? Could you say it's because you just love him, and loving him is enough for you? There's another reason we obey him, and that's this. And that's because we trust him. Look at this verse. Turn to the 3rd chapter for a moment. And look, if you will, and this is where it all happens and where all the furor started among the disciples. Peter and John go to the church or go to the temple, and they heal this man. And here's the faith that Peter has. Listen what happens. The man's looking for something. And so Peter said in verse 6, I do not possess silver and gold, but what I do have I give to you. In the name of Jesus Christ the Nazarene, walk. Now, did he have any faith? Listen, he just reached down, grabbed the guy by the hand, pulled him up, raised him up, and immediately his feet and his ankles were strengthened. With a leap, he stood upright and began to walk. He entered the temple of them, walking and leaping and praising God. Why do you think the apostle Peter and his fellow disciples said, we must obey God? Here's the reason. Because they trusted him. You know what? You will not obey a God you don't trust. And the reason you and I disobey him is this. We disobey him because at that moment, or in that situation, we don't trust him. What we're saying is, he's not all he says he is. What we're saying is, we know better than he does. He can't fix this. I'll have to fix it myself. I can't wait on him because my timing is better. God doesn't understand all the circumstances. If he knew what I knew, he'd do it my way. You know what? You don't obey a God you do not trust. Could you give me one single solitary reason for not trusting God? You say, well, I asked him for something and he didn't give it to me. Did you ever stop to think and realize a little later on that he gave you something better than you asked for? All of us who are honest would have to say, thank you, dear God, for not giving me everything I asked for. All of us would have to admit that. And so the truth is, you and I can trust him. He has never failed to keep a promise, not one. He couldn't be God and fail to keep a single promise, not a single one. He is a God who loves us unconditionally. He is a God who cares for every single need that we have. And because he does, we have a right. And listen, we should indeed obey him because we trust him. And the truth is, there's no should, oughts, and musts about any of this. We obey him because we trust him. Because if he says he's going to do something, he's going to do it. He'll work it out no matter what. Every circumstance. You see, you and I come to situations and circumstances, we don't have the answer. He does. He's never been confused or confronted or late. He's never been disturbed, upset, or frustrated by some circumstance in our life. He loves us. He desires the very best for us. And listen, he has chosen to give you his best if you will trust him and wait for him and let him do it his way. And so if you think in your own life, for example, when have you ever trusted him for something that ultimately he did not provide in his own way, in his own perfect timing? He cannot fail you. If you and I love him, we will obey him. If we genuinely trust him, we're going to obey him. But likewise, I think about what he said when he said, we must obey God. Did those men trust God? Yes, they did. They had seen the most awesome things take place. Another reason you and I should obey him is this, and that is because when you and I obey him, we feel very secure. Now think about this for a moment. They stood before their accusers, Peter and John answered, whether it is right in the sight of God to give heed to you rather than to God, you be the judge. We can't stop speaking about what we've seen and heard. They had courage, boldness. He said, we must obey God rather than men. Now, here's what happens. When you and I sin against God, our conscience gets to working. That's not the only thing that begins to working. Sin fragments your thinking. Sin causes doubt. Sin causes fear. Sin causes anxiety. Sin causes frustration. And sin causes a person to make decisions that are unwise. Now, there is an awesome sense of security that comes when you and I obey him. And when we obey him, God gives a sense of security that comes no other way. You see, when you and I obey him, and we ought to, listen, we should obey it for the very security that it gives us. What is that? When you face some situation, circumstance, and you know that you are in the will of God, you know that you have obeyed God in this circumstance, or you're there in this situation because you have obeyed him. Or maybe it's something that comes along and you know that you've been obeying God and trusting him and waiting upon him. What happens? The Spirit of God will enable you and give you a sense of contentment and boldness and courage. These men had absolute boldness and courage. They could stand before men who could have taken their lives and said, you know what, no matter what you think, we're going to obey God. We must obey God. Can anybody look at you, watch your conduct, listen to your conversation, sense your character and say, that person, that man, that woman, that young person, they know the Lord. They know God. They're trusting in the Lord God. There's a sense of confidence and boldness and assurance. This is the difference. We oftentimes ask, why is it some people can go through difficulty, hardship, and pain and come through it all somehow with a smile and a sense of confidence, and as hurtful as it may have been, how can they come through that? Is it by nit and grit? No. Here's the reason. Because when a person is walking in obedience to the Father, the circumstances really don't make a lot of difference. Because the Father is going to give a sense of security, strength, courage, boldness, contentment that nothing else in the world can give. And you see, there is no other answer but that kind of assurance and boldness. What oftentimes would knock other people off, just totally off the path. You come along because you're walking in obedience to Him, and you know what? The devil may try you, tempt you, test you, give up, quit, run away, whatever it might be. And inside of you, the Holy Spirit is reminding you, you're walking in the presence of the Father, the sovereign ruler of this universe. I am here. I am with you. I will enable you. I'll protect you. I'll walk you through this. You will come through it. I will bless you. I will honor you. I will do things in your life far beyond your imagination. That is the testimony of the Spirit of God when you and I walk obediently before Him. But if you're not walking obediently, you have all these anxieties and frustrations and fears, and what happens is, when you're not walking in obedience to Him, you make foolish decisions. You make foolish decisions. Listen, we should obey Him because there's an awesome sense of security. Listen, there is a security that comes that no one else can give you, no one else can promise you, that will sustain you. No matter what the persecution, no matter what the difficulty, what the need, what the pain, what the hurt, whatever it might be, whatever you're feeling, you know what? There's an awesome sense of protection because you're aware of the presence of the living God inside of you. If you're one of those persons who lives in fear, ask yourself the question why you do. Ask yourself this question. What is it in my past that keeps bubbling up? What is it about my past that I can't deal with? What is it in my life that somehow keeps me in bondage? And you'll finally discover why you are not obeying God and why you have no security. But listen to this. A loving Heavenly Father is not going to allow you, one of His children, to have a sense of security and boldness and confidence when He knows you're disobeying Him, living in disobedience. You are out of His path, out of His plan. And you know what He does? He stirs up enough to bring us back to Himself. We obey Him because there is an awesome sense of security that comes in knowing that you're walking in the center of the will of God. This is the reason people can face death. Even through sickness, knowing that they are in the will of the Father with this awesome sense of confidence. When they can face, for example, how could it be possible that Moses would walk into Pharaoh's palace with a stick in his hand and command him to let the people go? Because he knew he was obeying the Father. Knew he was obeying God. How could Gideon, with confidence and a boldness that he had not had before, take 300 against thousands because he knew he was obeying the Father? How could David take a sling and a stone and face a giant because he was obeying the Father, defending the name of Israel among all the heathens of the world? How could Daniel and his friends say to their keeper, we choose not to eat this food, no matter what? How could they say, we're not bowing down to this image, no matter what? Why? Because they knew they were obeying the Father. Now listen carefully. The next time you're in a situation or a circumstance, and you're gripped with fear, uncertainty, doubt, ask yourself this question. Why would I, a child of God, unconditionally loved by the Heavenly Father, who's promised that no weapon formed against me shall prosper, no plague shall come nigh me, why am I afraid? And if you will examine it, more than likely you're going to find something that shouldn't be there. You're going to find something that's missing. And that is, you see, there is no security without obedience. This is why the world is so frantic around us, because they're living in disobedience. This is why, listen, men sit at tables and they talk and they talk and they talk and they ramble, they talk, they promise, and all the things, and get nowhere. Why? Living in disobedience, you have not the presence of the Father to guide you and lead you and help you and strengthen you. Let me say something to you. It is foolish. It is foolish to try to live your life without Him. Absolutely foolish. It's not going to work. You may be getting by for a while, but you know what? You're going to make some foolish, idiotic, stupid, insane decisions in your life without God. And then you're going to weep and cry and fret and fume and blame God and everybody else. You know what? If you were secure in Him, you would obey Him. You know why? Because obedience to the Father is what creates genuine security, no matter what you're facing in life. But I'll mention one other reason. That is, we obey Him, and certainly these men obeyed Him for all these reasons, not just one. And that's simply this. They obeyed Him because they knew that their life would be more productive and more fruitful. And what was true of them is also true of us. And I think about, for example, what's happening in these verses that we read a few moments ago. That many of those who had heard the message believed, and the number of the men came to be about 5,000. People were being healed. People were being saved. Their life was fruitful. You know what? When you and I obey Him, our life's going to be fruitful. Now think about this for a moment. Wherever you are in life at this point, since He's made the plan for you, and He has the path all cut out, and you have the Holy Spirit living on the inside of you, fruitfulness and productivity, making your life count. And you see, many people are going to live their lives, and here's what they're going to do. They're going to turn around and look at the footprints in their life, and they're going to turn around at the end of life and say, what was all that about? What kind of legacy do I have to leave? What kind of influence and testimony and witness do I have to leave? Nothing, because you know why? They've lived their lives totally for themselves. You want to be productive? You want to be fruitful all the days of your life, every day? Then obey Him. And you see, one of the reasons to obey Him is because it makes our life fruitful and productive. We begin to count. We count in other people's lives. We count among our family. We count among our friends. We count for the kingdom of God. If you really and truly want to be productive and fruitful, get in the center of His will. How do I do that? You ask Him to forgive you of your sin. You surrender your life to Him. You ask Him to forgive you based on the shed blood of Jesus Christ at Calvary, that it's not your works, not your promises. But because He loves you and because He died for you, you want Him to forgive you of your sins, to come into your life, to seal you as a child of God. You want Him to have His way. You surrender your way. You give up your stubborn will and say, Lord, no longer my will, but Your will be done. I want to walk in obedience to You, follow Your path, follow Your plan, trust You no matter what. You know what? Your life's going to turn around. Your life's going to be transformed. You say, well, I'm a believer and I've just been out of the will of God. What do? You repent of that sin. You acknowledge that you've not trusted Him. You've not believed Him. You've not obeyed Him. You've not loved Him. You've been having it your own way. You want to straighten it out. You can do that by confession and repentance and surrendering your life to Him. And then you say, well, suppose I disobey Him. His forgiveness is provided. And you see, here's the thing. You walk disobediently before Him, you pay the penalty every single day. Well, I don't pay the penalty every day. Yes, you do. Because He says when we stand before Him and give an account for our life, He's going to judge us for our life, all of it. What about wasted days and wasted years and sin and all the rest? We lose reward. If I really want to be productive, now watch this, and I really want to honor God, I will live in His path according to His plan, and I will trust Him. And I will obey Him not because I'm afraid, but because of who He is. Now recognize that and honor that. And because of gratitude and love and devotion to Him. Because I trust Him. Because of the security that He gives. And because I want my life to count every day. Why do you obey God? Is it because you're afraid? Is it because of one of those other reasons? And I want to challenge you, if you've never trusted Him as your Savior, I can tell you, my friend, there is no way you're going to find contentment, happiness, peace, and joy, and fruitfulness in your life. Oh, may God may use you to accomplish some things in life, even beyond your own will and purpose and plans. But for the most part, most people are going to live their lives totally empty of things that really matter. And I want to encourage you to ask yourself the question, isn't it about time you started obeying your Heavenly Father? And if you've never trusted Him as your Savior, if you want to confess your sins, and you can pray this kind of a prayer. Father, He's right. Your word's right. I've had it my way. I've been stubborn. I want it my way. I'm not really happy. I'm not content. I don't really have joy and peace. I don't have any real genuine security. I'm worried about this and fretting about that. And you see, people who are very wealthy, you think they don't have anything to worry about. Oftentimes, they've got more to worry about. You know why? They look back and see how hard they worked to accumulate all of these material things. And now they're worried to death about what's going to happen to them. They turn to drink. They turn to all kinds of things. You know what? Worried about God's blessings. Don't know what's going to happen when they die. The major question ought to be, what's going to happen to them when they die, not their material possessions. I'm simply saying, if you will ask Him to forgive you of your sins and to save you, He'll do it right now. And then what happens? You can stop being afraid of God and remember that He is your loving Heavenly Father. Jesus Christ is your Savior, Lord, Master, and Brother. And the Holy Spirit is your continuing enabler to help you to become the person God wants you to be. It is foolish to live a life of disobedience when so much is offered to those who obey Him. And Father, how grateful we are. You are so patient with us, so forgiving, so kind, so understanding. You want the best for us, provided the best, and I just ask you today, just rivet this message, these statements over and over and over, repeated over and over and over again, into the minds and hearts of people who are listening, that they may wake up and realize your way is the best way. Your way is the only way, and we don't have to be afraid of you. Unless we choose to live in sin, disobedience, stubborn rebellion against your will and your way in the cross and your Son Jesus, then there's a major reason for being afraid. But for those of us who want you as our Savior and desire you and know that you are our Savior, no fear. And we thank you for that in Jesus' name. Amen.
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0: When you come to the Lord in prayer and asking Him to answer a particular petition you have, when do you usually ask Him to do it? Most of the time, it's right now. And oftentimes, when you believe in your heart that the Lord has promised you something, or promised to answer something for you, or achieve something for you, you begin to look for it when? You begin to look for it rather quickly, because we're just sort of now kind of people. We want God to do whatever He's going to do on our schedule and our time, because everywhere you turn, everything is instant. And so when it comes to God, somehow we put the whole category of being instant into the heavenlies, and so we expect God to answer our prayer instantly, meet all of our needs instantly, do what we want Him to do instantly, and sometimes we wonder, well, why is it taking you so long? And probably all of us could say at times, we've said, well, Lord, let's get with a plan now. I mean, we're waiting a little bit too long here, because we want to do what we want to do when we want to do it. Well, there's nothing wrong with that to some degree, except when it comes to God, it's a whole different picture. And I think all of us would admit that the more intense our desire is for what we want, the more we're prompted to look for somewhere to take a shortcut. That is, how do we get this done quickly? Because there must be a better way to do it. And there's nothing wrong with shortcuts if it'll save money and save time and energy, except if someone's building your house, you don't want them to be taking shortcuts. If someone is working on your automobile, you don't want shortcuts. If someone is designing something for you to wear, you don't want shortcuts. In other words, you want it done well, you want it done right, regardless of how long it takes. And most people will look at something in their life, some area in which somebody has taken a shortcut, saved time, save them money, make them more money at your expense. Now, we don't like that. But when it comes to getting what we want, when we want it, sometimes we want to take a shortcut. So there are areas in life in which we can save time and money by taking shortcuts. We learn different ways to do things. But there's one area in which there's no such thing as a profitable shortcut. And that is our relationship to God. You just can't have shortcuts with Him. And so what I want to talk about in this message is shortcuts to the will of God. And the passage I want to use is a very important passage because it is such a perfect example. Now, not the example itself, but all the things that are contained in this example are perfect demonstrations of how we respond when we want something and we want it now on our schedule and we think maybe we know a better way to do it than maybe the way God has planned it. So I want you to turn, if you will, to the 16th chapter of the book of Genesis. And I want us to read just a certain passage here, and then I'll come to many passages. But look, if you will, at this 16th chapter and give you an idea of what's going on. God is working in the life of Abraham and Sarah, and He had said to him when he was 75 years of age, He had told him that He wanted to leave his country and to go into a new country. And so God's been working in their life. And so look at this 16th chapter, beginning in verse 1. Now, I'm going to call him Abraham because that is the name by which we know Abram, but God changed his name. So for somebody out there who maybe doesn't know who Abram is, I'm going to make it clear. Now, Sarah, Abraham's wife, had borne him no children, and she had an Egyptian maid whose name was Hagar. So Sarah said to Abraham, "Now, behold, the Lord has prevented me from bearing children. Please go into my maid. Perhaps I will obtain children through her." And Abraham listened to the voice of Sarah. So after Abraham had lived 10 years in the land of Canaan, so he's about 75, 85 now, Abraham's wife, Sarah, took Hagar, the Egyptian, her maid, and gave her to her husband, Abraham, as his wife. And he went into Hagar, and she conceived, and when she saw that she had conceived, her mistress was despised in her sight. And Sarah said to Abraham, "May the wrong done me be upon you. I gave my maid into your arms, but when she saw that she had conceived, I was despised in her sight. May the Lord judge between you and me." Now, this is a very interesting passage of Scripture because it is exactly where so many people live in life. Now, I'm not talking about swapping partners and so forth. I'm talking about the whole idea of what God planned for this couple, what they did, and how it all turned out. So let me remind you that God has a plan and a will and purpose for every single one of our lives. So when somebody says God has a will for your life, what does that mean? It means that God has a plan for your life. That is, when you were born, God planned your life. He planned it before you were born. He knew His purpose. He knew what He wanted to accomplish and achieve for you, in you, through you, and for others as a result of you. And so when you think about that plan, you have to think about it in this light. First of all, it was motivated by God's wisdom, which means that all the gifts and the skills and the talents and abilities that He knew you and I would have, and the personality and the disposition we would have, He knew all about that. And so when He planned their life, He planned that with all of that in mind, so that when somebody says, "Well, God just left me out." No, He didn't. In His wisdom, He created you the way you are. And you have been building on that disposition, building on that personality, building on those skills and abilities and talents all these years. And so He created you and this plan in your life with wisdom. He also created you and planned your life motivated by love. That is, God's idea was always the very best for you and me, no matter what. The best that you and I could become, the best that you and I could achieve in life, always the best because that's the kind of God He is. He's a God of love. He cares for us. He desires the very best for us. So in that plan also, there are time elements. There are time segments. That is, God has planned your life and my life to mature us and to bring about certain aspects of His plan at certain times in our life. So therefore, with God, time is very important. His plan is important. His time is important because He loves us. Now, if you'll think about the timing, There are times in our life when we think it's right to do this and do that or do the other. And so we sort of think in terms of that. Sometimes we forget the fact that those time segments are extremely important, because there are those time segments in our life when we are very, very vulnerable to making mistakes, vulnerable to making wrong choices, vulnerable to insist on our own time rather than on God's time. And so as you think about God's plan for your life and His purpose, have you ever stopped to ask Him what He wants to accomplish in your life, how He wants to do it? Have you ever thought about the fact that He has not only a plan, but a path? In His plan, He has paths that He wants us to walk in, paths that He has already chosen, laid out for us, marked out for us, because He knows at the end of that path is exactly what He's desired for us, what He's planned for us, what He wishes for us. That is, He wishes the best. He desires the best. He hopes the best. He plans the best. And then we come along and make decisions as to whether we will or whether we will not. Now, one of the mistakes we make is this. One of those mistakes is the fact that we're not always happy with His schedule or with His plan. We'd sort of like to move it on. And all of us, if we would be honest, would have to say that times when we prayed and asked God for certain things in our life, and it didn't come to pass for a season of time, and we begin to say, well, maybe I just thought He promised that. Maybe I just thought that was His will. And sometimes we have given up on the wonderful promise of God because it didn't take place when we thought it ought to, or we've taken another avenue. And we've said, well, God helps those who helps themselves. And you hear people say that as if they're quoting Scripture. God helps those who helps themselves. That is not in the Bible. What is in the Bible is the Holy Spirit has been sent to be our helper and to enable us to achieve and to accomplish whatever the will of God is planned for our life. So we do have a helper. His name is the Holy Spirit. God does not necessarily help those who help themselves. And what they mean by that is, I've got to get up and get my part of this done because I can't expect God to do it. Now, with that kind of thinking, sometimes that gets us in trouble because it tempts us to take shortcuts. And what I want to talk about in this message is simply this. What motivates us, for example, to take these shortcuts? Why do we do it? Well, God certainly had a plan for Abraham and Sarah's life. If you'll go back to the 12th chapter of Genesis for a moment, and God makes it very clear. Here He lives in a very pagan society. God in His Spirit steps down and begins to speak to Abraham, and here's what He said to him. He said, now, go forth from your country, from your relatives, from your father's house to the land which I will show you, and I will do the following things. I will make you a great nation. I will bless you, make your name great, make you a blessing. I will bless those who bless you, curse those who curse you, and in all the families of the earth will be blessed. That is, I'm going to use you in such a way that all the families of the earth are going to be blessed. So that was a very specific promise He made him. And if you'll notice, so Abraham went forth as the Lord had spoken to him, and Lot went with him. Now, Abraham was 75 years old when he departed from Haran. So he's 75 years old. Now, some years have gone by. But what I want you to notice also, He made him this promise. And then in the 15th chapter, if you'll notice there for a moment, God speaks to him and He tells him, He says in this first verse, He says, do not fear, Abraham. I'm a shield to you. Your reward shall be very great. Abraham said, O Lord God, what shall you give me since I'm childless and the heir of my house is Eliezer of Damascus? That is a servant. Abraham said, since you have given no offspring to me, one born in my house is my heir. Then behold, the word of the Lord came to him saying, this man will not be your heir, but one who will come forth from your body, he shall be your heir. And then He takes him outside and shows him the heavens and so forth. And so God makes it very clear of what He's going to do in his life. So the plan's very simple. But if you'll move over to the 21st chapter, because a lot of things take place between that time. 21st chapter, the first verse says, then the Lord took note of Sarah, as He had said, and the Lord did for Sarah as He had promised. So Sarah conceived and bore a son to Abraham in his old age at the appointed time of which God had spoken to him. Abraham called the name of his son who was born to him, whom Sarah bore to him, Isaac. Now you'll recall that Isaac was the father of Jacob. Jacob had 12 sons, one of whom was named Judah. And if you trace the genealogical line of the Son of God, Jesus Christ, you trace him all the way back in the books of Matthew and Luke.

say, well, you know, after all, it's been 10 years. God helps those who help themselves. So I better get busy. So I've got to find out somehow how to bring this to pass, because 10 long years have gone by and nothing has happened. God, where are you? Well, let's think about what motivates us when we have to wait. What motivates us when there's something out there that we want, something out there that we believe that's in the will of God for us to have, yet time goes by and doesn't happen? What do we usually do? We begin to look for ways to achieve it, to accomplish it, to get it, oftentimes looking for some shortcut, some way to make it happen. So what motivates us? That is, what, when you think about taking a shortcut and you want to get what you believe is for you out there, and this could be one of a lot of things, and you'd have to apply this to your heart. And sometimes I don't bring up some things because I want people to think for themselves. For example, you say, well, yeah, that's right, I'm 35 years of age and I'm still waiting for God to give me a husband. Or I've been working so, and I'm waiting for this promotion, I'm waiting for this thing financially. That is, whatever it might be. Oftentimes, God doesn't act as quickly as we think He ought to, and so we get ahead of Him. And we begin to manipulate situations and circumstances, and we begin to move ahead. And so what we ask is, what is it that motivates us? Well, one of the things that motivates us to get ahead of God is the fact of the intensity of our desire. Now, Sarah, for example, wanted to give Abraham a son. That was the desire of her heart. Any Hebrew woman would have wanted to. That was what she desired to do, and more than likely had tried to do it. And yet, in spite of that, these years had gone by, and now she is up in years, and she's getting desperate. And so being desperate, she's beginning to think, well, you know, how can we arrange this? What can I do? 75 years, and she's barren, and here's her husband, and he's getting an aged. And human reason simply says, we have to do something here, because we want the will of God to transpire. We want the mission of God taken care of. We want to see the nations of the earth blessed. All of these things. In other words, the desire is right, and yet the motivation, the intensity of it, it needs to happen now. And sometimes one of those things that motivates us is the feeling of need that we have. We feel needy. For example, she certainly had that feeling, and here's the reason. In her day, in the days of Abraham and Sarah, if a woman could not bear her husband a son, she was looked down upon. She was dishonored. She was less than a woman. And she lived in remorse, and probably her whole sense of self-esteem and self-worth was dragging on the ground, because she would go to the well. All these women at the well with their sons and their children, their daughters, and talking about their families and so forth. And they're happy in their families. And here is Sarah, no children. And so all these years have gone by, and God's told her about this promise, and she keeps thinking, all right, when's this promise? And every time, probably when they had relations with each other physically, she was hoping and praying, this would be the time. This is certainly going to be the time, because 1 year, 2 years, 5 years, 7 years, 10 years, nothing's going on. And so what happens? Naturally, she has this intense desire because of her love for her husband and because of the promise of God. Naturally, she feels needy because she feels shamed that she's less than a woman. She can't do it. And somehow, this is beginning to get to her. And so as a result of that, she begins to think wrongly. And guess what she says? She says, for example, and if you'll notice in this 16th chapter, now, Sarah, Abraham's wife, had borne no children. She had an Egyptian maid whose name was Hagar. So Sarah said to Abraham, now, behold, the Lord has prevented me from bearing children. Now, watch that. She began to think wrongly. In other words, it wasn't happening, so therefore, God has closed my womb. That is, He's not going to let me bear a child. Because what? Because 10 long years have gone by and nothing has happened. We've tried and tried and tried, nothing has happened, so therefore, I have to conclude that God has certainly closed my womb. That is, I'm not going to have a child. And so not only that, she blames it on God. She says, God's the one who's done it. Now, wait a minute. Abraham, God promised you a son. I'm your wife. And now God has closed it so that I cannot. He has made you a promise. God did it. We tried. It's not working. And I want God's plan. I want His will. I want what pleases Him. I want

0: to please you as my husband, and yet it's not working, and therefore something is wrong. We've got to do something about this. Now, that's just human, plain reasoning. After all, I've waited so long. Surely there must be something we can do. So she begins to think wrongly. And as a result of her beginning to think wrongly, she thinks that God has not included her, that she's excluded from the whole promise. And God's whole plan didn't include her. Now, what that leads is this. That leads to simply this. Putting yourself in a position to begin to listen to the pressure of other people. So, she looked around her and saw what was going on. And so she comes to Abraham, who likewise, more than likely, was thinking a lot of the same thing. God didn't say, now, Abraham, 25 years from now, you're going to bear a son through Sarah. He didn't say that. He didn't even say 10 years, 5 years, 2 years. He said it's going to be a son from you. That is, he's coming out of your loins. And so all these years have gone by, and nothing has happened. And so they're both beginning to think, all right, now wait a minute, what's going on here? So here's what happened. In those days, for example, when she began to look around and she began to ask herself the question, what are we going to do? And she began to think about a possibility. And she decided, well, what I'll do, I'll just give you Hagar to be your second wife. And then you can go in and have sex relations with Hagar, and there you'll have a son, and we'll complete God's plan. Well, that sounded probably rather confusing at first to Abraham, who was certainly an obedient servant of God. And so I'm sure this conversation was not a one-time conversation. And I'm sure that his response probably was now, honey, you know you don't want me to do that. Well, deep down inside, she probably says, that's right, I don't want you to do it, but we have to complete the plan. We need a son. You need a son. God's promised it, so this must be the way it's going to happen because. So we don't know how long that conversation must have gone on, but it must have gone on a pretty good while until she finally persuaded Abraham to take Hagar, this Egyptian maid, as his wife and go into her with her. And she certainly wasn't thinking about the aftermath of all this because she was giving her husband to another woman who was living in the household. Now you say, well, how did Abraham respond to that? Well, I think probably at first, knowing he was a godly man, he must have objected to the whole idea. But if she kept putting pressure on him, and here is Hagar, and Hagar could have been a rather good-looking maid. And so when she keeps issuing this insistence on him doing so, he probably said, all right. Knowing that it was not right, knowing that God had made him a promise, and yet maybe this could possibly be it. And so he makes a decision. And see, he went in with her, and they had a son, Ishmael. And that son was his only son for 14 years before Isaac was born. And so now what we have to ask is this. What really and truly motivates us to take shortcuts? Is it because some of intense desire we have, some need we have, some wrong thinking on our part, or is it pressure from some other people? And you'll hear people say, well, you know, here's what I think. Now, look, after all, you've been telling me that God promised you this. Well, look, you know what? God helps those who helps themselves. Get with the plan, man. Make something happen. Oh, that sounds rather good. The only problem is we have to decide, well, are we going to wait upon God's direction, God's signal that this is the time, God's method, or are we going to take things in our own hands? Now, when we take them in our own hands, rush God ahead of his time and ahead of his plan and a different plan than his, what we have to ask is this. What does it say about us when we do this? Well, one of the things it says about us is this, that we're impatient. That we know that God always does the right thing, the best thing, but we're impatient. Impatience says, I'm going to just break loose and do what I want to do to make this happen or to get what I want. That's what impatience says. Impatience says I can't wait any longer. Impatient says, I don't need to wait any longer. Impatient says, I don't have to wait any longer. Impatient says, there must be some other way, and I'll find some other way to make this happen, because surely, since it's God's plan, and since I don't see anything going on, I don't see God doing anything, can't wait any longer. And how many times have people married the wrong person because they think, you know what, at this age, if I don't get him, if I don't get her, this is it. And you know what? The only thing that's really it is God's choice. And the only right time is God's time. That's all the way it is. And so that's very difficult. And the more intensely we think about it, what happens? Well, what happened here? And that is they became very impatient. And so they made a decision. Now, if you look at that impatience, you have to realize that not only was the issue here impatience, but also doubt. What does it reveal about us when we take things in our own hands and jump ahead of God? That we doubt. We could either doubt that we heard him properly and heard him correctly. No question in Abraham's life about that. God not only said it to him, he said it to him more than once. Here's what I'm going to do. Here's how I'm going to bless you. Here are the end results. Here's what you can expect. Here's what you can anticipate in your life. And so what happens? She kept hammering away at him day after day until finally she either convinced him that he had not heard right, which I don't believe was the case, but persuaded him. And he began to doubt, well, maybe we are going to have to take this in some other manner. Maybe that is the way God intended to do this. So it says something about our faith in God. It says something about our trust in him. And so anytime we get ahead of him, when we know that he has given us a sense of direction for our life, you know that at times. You know he's given you a sense of direction. And yet you don't feel, you don't sense in your spirit freedom to move in that direction. You know he said it. But you don't feel free. You know what? Don't move until God gives you a signal to move. You think, well, it's getting late. I mean, time's going by, and I may lose, and I may lose out, and the opportunity may pass. Listen, when God tells you to wait, God has fixed an appointed time. When God tells us to wait, or we have a hesitation in our spirit about doing something, it's because God knows exactly the right time. He has it all planned out, and therefore, when we step ahead of that, we're just going to get ourselves in trouble. And there's a lot of trouble goes on in this family in a few moments. An enormous amount of trouble goes on. Why? Because they got ahead of God. And so oftentimes, it's just pure unbelief. Well, I know God said it, but. Well, then if he said it, is he trustworthy or is he not? Sometime the reason is pride. And that is, we discover in ourselves pride. And that is, I want what I want, when I want it, the way I want it, and I don't know why I have to wait. After all. And sometimes our estimation of ourselves, of our own self-importance, or whatever it might be, you might want to question, well, why should I wait? And you look around and say, well, after all, you begin to look at other people, what they have, what they don't have. Sometimes it reveals pride in us. Well, I will do it. I'll take things into my own hands. Now, we don't say it that way, but we say, well, we just, listen, everybody needs to help God out at times. So however we rationalize it, the truth is, I'm tired of waiting. And God knows I don't need to wait any longer. So therefore, and we make a decision. And we make a decision, a deliberate choice to step ahead of, listen, of the Spirit's leadership in our heart. And many, many times people have said, and all of us have been here, and I've done the same thing, and you have, and we will probably at some point in our life. We know that God says, here's what I want you to do, here's what I want you to achieve, and we know that he's going to tell us when to take this step, that step, and the next step. So we take two steps, and everything's going fine, so do we decide, we just go ahead and take the next step. We don't have the leadership of the Lord. We don't have any peace in our heart. We just take the next step. Every time you step out, doubting God, and it's an act of pride on that part, because what we're saying is, you know what? I think I got a better way of doing this than God has. I think my schedule is a little bit better than God's schedule. And so as I look and look at the situation, look at all the aspects of it, I think I'll just go ahead. And then selfishness. You see, what motivates us to do it sometimes, what it reveals about us, is that we're selfish. We expect the world to revolve around us. We expect God to plan things to suit us, the way he plans them, what he plans, and the timing. And so why not move ahead? Why hold back? Why not just move ahead and see what God will do? Watch how God operates in your life. Well, the only problem with that is this. Anytime you and I choose to step out of His plan, His timing, we're out of the will of God. And we make deliberate choices, and these choices are going to cost us sooner or later. And so selfishness. I want it now. I can't wait. I want this when it may not be God's will for me to have that, or this person or that person or this particular job or this situation or this promotion now. So you're going to fight, move, scramble, manipulate circumstances, whatever's necessary to get what you want because you believe you deserve it. You believe that God has told you you're going to have it. And so instead of waiting for God to make it happen, you make it happen. Never comes out right. So I think also about how we rationalize. Now think about how Sarah must have thought here. First of all, she wanted God's plan. She wanted to please her husband. She wanted to see the nations of the earth blessed. All those things that God promised, she was all for that. And so she began to look around. And what it says that she began to rationalize. And it says, sometimes you and I can rationalize disobedience, and it really sounds fantastic. It should even sound good to God. Why not? So here's what she did. She looked around. She said, well, the custom of their day was, this was their custom. It was a man-made custom. It's something that they decided to do. It wasn't God's custom because God's idea was you marry one wife, and as long as she lives, that's your wife. And so the custom of that day was if a man's wife could not bear him a son, he had the privilege to marry the maid's or the wife's maid and bear a son through her. Oftentimes they had more than one wife and more than two wives. And so she looked around and said, well, it's what everybody else is doing. So-and-so over here lives on so-and-so street. She's got the three wives over there and two over here. And they've got, and on she went. And so finally, it looked like the thing to do. It was the custom. And so taking her eyes off God and His promise, and Abraham taking his eyes off God and His promise, what did they do? They just decided, well, here's what the world does. And after all, we can accomplish the same purpose. The issue is having a son. Not necessarily through Sarah, just having a son. And so they looked at the world around them, made a decision. And that decision was a terrible mistake. But isn't that the way people think? Isn't that the way we operate oftentimes? We get motivated by the intense desire, neediness on our part, wrong thinking. And then we get impatient, and we begin to doubt God's plan, what He said. And we get a little selfish and a little prideful. I think I can handle that. And so then our thinking gets all messed up. But one of the worst things is this. It shows about us. One of the things it reveals about us is we have a wrong view of God. You say, well, they believe what God said. That's right. But they had a wrong view of God. Because what this says by their action is this. I can change God's plan and it'll be all right. It'll be okay with God. As long as we get the end result, it's okay with God. Or I can manipulate God's plan. I can change the time of it. I can change the pathway. I can change the method of it. As long as we get what we're after, that's all that matters. And so what it says is, I'm forgetting that God is all wise and that God has a plan and that God has structured that plan for my life. And that there are time segments in this plan. And my irritation and my anxiety and my impatience does not alter the plan of God. It does not run the clock up fast. I cannot take the hour hand and run it up. I cannot change the numbers on the calendar, nor can I flip through the months and make it happen. I can't force God into my perspective, my circumstance, and make something happen when I want it to happen the way I want it to happen. But that is exactly what this reveals. We get impatient. We do it our way. We get ahead of God. What we do, we set ourselves up for terrible consequences. Now, I don't know what you're facing in life. I don't know what decision you're trying to make. I don't know where you are in certain situations and circumstances. But one thing I know for certain, I want you to listen carefully. because this is an indication. You say, well, I don't have that same situation. It's not the same situation. It is the consequence of getting ahead of God in whatever situation. And I think this oftentimes happens when people who have been in particular vocations a long time and they want to get promoted and they've worked very diligently to get promoted and they think, well, you know, it's my turn. I've worked long enough. I've slaved hard enough and I deserve it. And what happens? Instead of waiting for God to initiate it His way, they start making decisions, taking the initiative, moving ahead in order to assure that they get the position that they want. And I've heard some people weep over losing out on what they knew and just knew that they deserved and knew in their hearts they deserved in life because they blew the whole thing. Wanting to get ahead, mistreating people, whatever it might be. So whatever the circumstance, what I want you to see is what are the consequences. Now, if Abraham and Sarah had sat down and said, all right, let's try this. But let's think about, first of all, let's not only think about you giving me Hagar to be a second wife. Let's think about what all the possibilities are. If they had sat down and considered, especially these two women, if they had sat down and considered the possibilities of what could happen between them and Abraham, and if all three of them had sat down and said, okay, here's what we all agree to do. Now, let's think about beyond the act and beyond the birth, then what? What I want you to notice are the consequences, because it doesn't make any difference what the situation is. Remember this, the consequences of disobedience are, listen, the acts of God's discipline in our life. He's going to discipline us. It never pays to get ahead of God and do things our way. It never pays. You say, well, but as long as you get the end result. Wait a minute, watch this. And then you decide. So what are the consequences? And I want you to notice here what happens as a result of this. The first thing that happens, of course, is what's always going to happen when we get ahead of God. You're going to get disappointed. Things are not going to turn out the way you expect when you step out of God's plan, when you get ahead of Him, and you begin to look at the situation, and you turn it the way you want it. Now you think about this for a moment. That all sounded real well. Until Sarah and Abraham were getting ready to go to bed one night, and he said, I'm going to bed with Hagar tonight. Right? Something's not right here. But now, that's his second wife. And so, giving her to him, that's his privilege, that's his choice. And all of a sudden, all of this joy about having a son has turned to a very morbid, shadowy disappointment. That was the shortcut. That's part of the shortcut. And the shortcut always has disappointment. Second thing I want you to notice is this. And that is, whenever you take a shortcut, depending on the situation, there's going to be disharmony. I want you to notice what happens here. Look at this now. So, verse 3 says, after Abraham had lived 10 years in the land of Canaan, Abraham's wife Sarah took Hagar, the Egyptian, her maid, gave her to her husband Abraham as his wife. He went into Hagar, and she conceived, and when she saw that she had conceived, her mistress was despised in her sight. Now we have some terrible emotions going on. They'd already started. Despised in her sight. Look at this. Sarah said to Abraham, now watch this. May the wrong done to me be upon you. Whose idea was this in the beginning? It was her idea. May the wrong done to me be upon you. What wrong? You insisted that he have another wife. You insisted that he have sex relations with her at night and bring about a pregnancy. So now what's this, the wrong done me be upon you? I gave my maid into your arms. Well, that was the problem. And so now we got all kind of mixed thinking, confused thinking, and anxiety and anger. But when she saw that she had conceived, I was despised in her sight. May the Lord judge between you and me. Now she says, you know what? God's going to get your case. God's going to judge you. Look what you've done, Abraham. Now what do you have? You've got major conflict going on. Here's Abraham, has two women. both of whom he's sleeping with. Sarah loves him, and now more than likely Hagar has a real affection for him. Now Hagar is bearing his son, and here is Sarah over here, who thought she was going to be happy about this whole situation, and she despises Hagar. And now Hagar's despising her, and here's Abraham in the middle, trying to keep peace between the two of them. And now here's Sarah saying, it's your fault, you did it. And so what you have, absolute, total confusion, frustration, anxiety, anger, resentment, hostility, bitterness, separation, division, disharmony, and you name it. It all looked like such a wonderful idea when they began. Listen carefully. Before you step ahead of whatever God has in mind for you, you count the cost of the possible consequences of disobeying God. You say, but after all, no. Count the consequences. Ask yourself the question, honestly and sincerely, because every woman sitting in here, and every man, and every woman listening, and every man, all of this looks so absolutely ridiculous to us. But you know what? It's the very same principle people practice all the time. It just comes in different forms and shapes and sizes. And it comes with different circumstances. But the principle is the same. Let's go ahead and make things happen. Let's just do it our way. It'll all work out. It'll all be okay. And God understands. How many times have we ever said that? Well, God will understand. God understands. We're not perfect. And after all, this is just another way of accomplishing His will. And after all, the timing may not be exactly God's timing, but disharmony, listen to what happens. So, verse 6, Abraham said to Sarah, behold, your maid's in your power. You do to her what is good in your sight. So Sarah treated her harshly, and she left. She left home. She's out in the desert now. So now what do you have? So now you only have Abraham and Sarah at home. What do you think Abraham's mind is? It's on Hagar because Hagar is carrying his son. Now what? So look at all the confusion, frustration, anxiety. You say, well, you just said that. That's right. I'm repeating it on purpose. Bitterness, resentment, hostility, division, divisiveness of all kinds. Why? Because they decided to step ahead of God's plan and do it their way. One of the things that's very evident in the consequences is that we get denied of God's best. Whenever we step ahead, we're not going to have God's best. Whenever we try to manipulate His plan, we're not going to have God's best. We take the path that God doesn't want us to take, we're not going to have God's best no matter what. You say, well, but didn't the 21st chapter, didn't Sarah finally have a son? Yes. And his name is Isaac. And isn't that God, wasn't that God's plan? Yes. But think about this. 10 years went by, and she felt the loneliness of it all, and the emptiness, and the disgrace, and so forth. But think about what happens these next years. From the time, because the son is born when Abraham is 86 years of age, and now he's 100 when Isaac is born. So now for 14 years, he has this son. And here is Sarah, looking at this son, born by Hagar. They're still living together because God told her, return to your mistress and submit yourself to her authority. She came back. Think about all the turmoil, all the heartache, all the resentment. If they ever got over it, it took years to get over it. All the divisiveness. Absolutely messed up this family, destroyed this family emotionally because they wanted to do it their way. Wanted to do it on their timing instead of God's timing. And what happened? Even though the end result of the providential hand of God was achieved and accomplished because Sarah did bear the son, she was included in the promise. I wonder how often they looked back and said, listen to this carefully. If we had only waited. If it just hadn't been impatient, if it just hadn't doubted God, If I just hadn't looked around at the world to see what they were doing and try to copy what they were doing. If I just hadn't been so totally consumed with my own self-image that I had no son and everybody around me has got one. And if, listen to this. If Ida. You do not want to live your life and come to the end of your life or out there anywhere having to say, oh God, if I'd have just done this, and if I'd have just done that, and if I'd have waited, and if I'd have trusted you, and if I'd have. What a horrible way to come to the end of your life. If I'd have this, and if I'd have that. If I'd have just trusted Jesus Christ as my Savior. If I'd have just obeyed His law. If I'd just listened to Him. If I'd have just listened to the past. If I'd have just listened to those who were giving me godly counsel. If I'd have just come to Him in prayer and sought His will and His way. If I'd have just waited for His timing. If I'd have. Terrible consequences. Because they spent all those years in suffering and pain and heartache and all the disharmony and all the rest. But what I want you to see also here is this. When you and I step ahead of Him, we become spiritually defeated. I want you to notice how many different sins were committed in this whole issue. Think about it for a moment. And as you saw, as we read just those few verses in that 16th chapter, how they begin to look at each other, respond to each other, act toward each other, defy each other, deny each other, and the frustration, the anxiety. You see, if you've ever lived in a home where there is absolute continuous frustration, continuous disharmony, continuous divisiveness, cannot please no matter what, you don't want to get in this situation. You don't want to get in a situation anywhere you've lived in your life or your vocation, your friends or whatever, where you have deliberately stepped out of the will of God and you're going to have it your way. Do you know why the world is in the mess it's in? Do you know why oftentimes the church is in the mess it's in? You know why oftentimes people are so cantankerous in their relationships on their jobs? Because they want it their way. And you think about how many people who are unbelievers, trying to live in peace and happiness and joy, wanting to be happy in their life and having it their way. You put a whole group of people together, working together, and each one wants their way. This is what costs us billions of dollars every year. Poor workmanship, why? Can't get along with each other. Want it my way, my timing, my schedule, my plan, regardless what anybody else thinks. We can always look for somebody to blame. Sarah said, Abraham, your fault. Let God be the judge between us. What does she want? She wants to blame somebody else. Look at the sins that were committed here. Think about it. First of all, they doubted God. There was fear. Listen, there was anger. There was adultery. There was polygamy. There was jealousy. There was resentment. There was mistreatment of Hagar. Selfishness, divisiveness, pride, impatience. All we can name a lot of things. Hostility. In other words, the whole attitude got all fouled up. Why? Because they decided they could take things in their own hands, and just as long as the end result was accomplished, that's all that mattered. My friend, listen to me carefully. You step ahead of God, there are terrible consequences. Now listen carefully. I know you're saying, well, no, wait a minute, not always. I'm not saying that all the consequences are terrible. It depends on the situation. But far too often, when there are other people involved, the consequences can become devastating. And sometimes those consequences are not just devastating, hurting you today, but they go on for years and years and years. Not only that, it can cause you to miss the best thing God had for you in your life because you just wouldn't wait for His choice and His timing. I want you to jot down something. So I want you to get your pencil and paper out. It's just something very short, but I want you to think about it. Because you don't want to doubt God. You don't want to take a wrong plan, your own plan. You don't want to manipulate what God's up to. You don't want to get off on your timing. So I want you to jot this down. God makes a promise. Just write that down. God makes a promise. Faith believes it. Faith believes it. Hope anticipates it. We talk about the promise of God. Faith believes it. Hope anticipates it. And patience waits quietly for it. You see, God has many promises in His Word. And so often when you and I as His children come to Him seeking guidance and direction, or seeking that thing or that person or whatever it might be, and God gives you a very clear promise, here's what I'm going to do. Usually He doesn't tell us when. And usually He doesn't tell us all the steps to get there. He just says, here's what I'm going to do. So what happens? He gives you a promise. You believe it. What happens? Hope anticipates it. Looking forward to it. And that's where the vulnerable moment comes. Am I going to believe Him to the point that even though time goes by and I don't have what I want, what I believe God has promised, am I going to take things into my hands, or am I going to do the third thing? Patience quietly waits for it. Remember this, God hasn't forgotten you. God never forgets a single promise He makes to you. He knows exactly where you are. He is with you in the circumstance in which you're living. He knows exactly what you need. And He says He has an appointed time. That's what happens here. There was an appointed time. God knew exactly when the right time was for this conception to take place. He says, so Sarah conceived and bore a son to Abraham in his old age at the appointed time of which God had spoken to him. Do you realize that God has appointed times in your life? When He wants to achieve or to accomplish, and when He wants you to take a step, what you and I have to do is to live in such a fashion before Him that we are sensitive to the voice of God, sensitive to the work of the Holy Spirit living on the inside of us, sensitive to His still, small, quiet voice. This is the way, walk ye in it. One of my favorite verses. You will hear a voice behind you saying, this is the way, walk ye in it. And you know what? God is so willing to give you clear direction. He's so willing to make it clear. He's so willing to let you know exactly when to make the next step. If you remember this passage of Scripture and remember what happened to this couple who decided they wanted God's will, but they decided they'd do it in their timing and their way. And what a terrible, terrible price they paid. But you know what? If you'll just look around, maybe some of your friends, maybe some of the people you work with, you only have to look at this and let them tell you what's going on in their life. And if you'll trace it back and listen very carefully, here's what you'll hear them finally say. If I'd have. Oh, God, if I'd have. If I'd have just thought. If I'd have just looked ahead. If I'd have just waited. But I didn't. And now look, a loving God will protect you from making a mistake if you will listen to Him and obey Him. And Father, how grateful we are that You love us that much. You don't leave us to make decisions on our own. You're there always to help us. When we're struggling and having difficulty and hardship, in the midst of it all, being impatient and feeling needy and all the rest, You said, I'll never leave you nor forsake you. We thank You for that. And I pray that every single person who hears this message would take it to heart, learn to listen to You, and commit themselves to obeying the voice of God. Not the voice of the world, not the voice of their friends, not the voice even of those close to them, but Father, listening to Your voice, stepping out in Your timing, on Your path, believing, hoping, anticipating, expecting, confident that it will come to pass. In Jesus' name, amen.
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0: As a follower of Jesus Christ, what is your most powerful asset? What is your greatest privilege? And what is the most practical gift God has ever given you? Well, the answer to all three of those questions is prayer. And sometimes we take that for granted. We just sort of think, well, you know, I can always do it when I need to. And if you ask most anybody, do you believe in prayer? They're going to say yes. If you ask them, do you pray? More than likely, they're going to say yes. And if you ask them, to whom do you pray? They're going to say, to God. And then you ask them, well, tell me about your God. And you're going to get all kinds of unbiblical, hazy, fuzzy answers about who God is. And one of the circumstances that surrounds that is the questions and the doubts that oftentimes creep up in people's lives. And they think, well, I do believe in God and I do pray, but. And what happens is instead of having a prayer life of faith, they have a prayer life of hope so. They pray and hope so. They make their request and hope so. They talk to God about their needs, their desires, and then they hope so. God never intended our prayer life to be a hope-so kind of prayer life. He intended it to be a life of confidence and assurance and absolute steadfastness that we can come to Him, make our request, believe in our heart that our Heavenly Father is a God of love and of power and of grace and of goodness and that He's there to hear and answer the prayers of His children. That's what He's up to. That's the kind of God He is. But you see, if you're praying to some nebulous kind of God that's out there somewhere in the wild blue yonder, and you don't know much about Him, and He's not the God of the Bible, He's just the God that you have developed in your imagination. And you've said in your mind, my God is as good as anybody else's God. There is only one God, and His name is Jehovah, Yahweh Elohim. He is the Father of the Son of God, that is the Lord Jesus Christ. He is the only God. All prayers to anybody else, anything else, under any condition, anywhere, anytime, is not a prayer to the living God. There are a lot of dead gods, wooden gods, animal gods, metal gods, but only one true, living, eternal God, and His name is our Heavenly Father, Jehovah. How do we get to Him? Through His Son, Jesus Christ. It is the most awesome privilege you and I have to be able to talk with Him, listen to Him, and know that out of love He's speaking to our heart. So what I'd like to do in this message is I want to deal with this whole issue of this. Does prayer influence God? Does it or does it not? And so in the process of doing so, I want to answer about four little sticky questions that oftentimes are sort of laying back there in our minds. And when we pray, once in a while, they'll crop up. And when they do, they diminish our faith at the moment. When our Heavenly Father wants us to come to Him with confidence and assurance and boldness. So I want to clear that up. So I want you to turn, if you will, to a very familiar passage in the Sermon on the Mount, 7th chapter of Matthew, and beginning in the 7th verse. Some of the simplest things that Jesus ever said about prayer. And oftentimes, people have the idea, well, all I have to do is just ask and I'll get it. But what you have to remember is this, that the purity of our heart, listen, the purity of our heart affects the response of God to our petitions. Listen to what He says. Verse 7 of Matthew 7. Ask and will be given to you. Seek and you will find. Knock and it will be opened to you. For everyone who asks receives, and he who seeks finds, and to him who knocks it will be opened. Then He asks the question, or what man is there among you who, when his son asks for a loaf, will he give him a stone? Or if he asks for a fish, he will not give him a snake, will he? If you then, being evil, know how to give good gifts to your children, how much more will your Father who is in heaven give what is good to those who ask him. That's the kind of God he is. He is a good God who desires to give his children good things. Now, with that in mind, let's ask a question. That is, why does God bid us to pray in the first place? Well, one of the first reasons he bids us to pray is because prayer honors God. I want you to turn to Isaiah chapter 57 for a moment. Isaiah 57, and I want you to notice just a couple of verses here, because in this passage, Isaiah describes God as you and I ought to see him. When we pray, we honor God. We honor him for being the God he is, the sovereign ruler of this universe, the one who rules and reigns over everything and everybody. Listen to what he says. Beginning in verse 15. But thus says the high and exalted one, who lives forever, whose name is holy. I dwell on a high and holy place, and also with the contrite and lowly of spirit, in order to revive the spirit of the lowly and to revive the heart of the contrite. God says, I am high and exalted above all and beyond all. He says, my name is holy. I dwell on a high and holy place, but also he includes all of us who have a contrite heart. God is interested in hearing our prayers. He is a God who rules over all. For example, if you'll think about when Elijah cried out to God about the rain, what was he doing? He was acknowledging the Heavenly Father's sovereign control over all the elements in the skies, all the elements on the earth. And so think about how many times you've been in situations where maybe you were in a terrible thunderstorm or maybe an approaching flood or whatever it might be, and you cried out to God. You wanted God to stop the water, divert the water. You wanted God to do something for you that would protect you. What were you saying? When you were crying out to God in those situations, you were saying, I'm acknowledging that my Heavenly Father has control over all this, and therefore I'm petitioning you, God, to save me, protect me, help me through this situation. So that prayer honors God, because what it says is this. It recognizes him for who he is, and we honor him when we call upon him, because what we are saying is this. We acknowledge that he's the source of our need, whatever it might be. That he's the high and holy one who's looking down upon us, who loves us, who cares for us. And therefore, because he does, we call upon him, expecting him, anticipating him to hear and answer our prayer. What did he say in this passage? He said, ask and it shall be given you. Seek and ye shall find, knock and it shall be opened to you. Everyone who asks is going to receive. He who seeks finds, and to him that knocketh it shall be opened. Then here's what he says. He said, now look, he said, if you being a sinner know how to give good gifts to your children, how much more would the Heavenly Father give good things to those who ask him? If your son asks, for example, for a peanut butter and jelly sandwich, would you give him a rock? No. If he asks for a piece of fish, would you give him a stone or something else that was less than what he asked? No. He says, then if you and I who are sinners know how to give good gifts to our children, how much more will the Heavenly Father give good things to those who ask him? We believe that he's sovereign. So therefore we preach the gospel all over the world. Why? Because we believe that God is in the process and that God is doing what? That he is causing his word to work in the hearts and minds of people all over the world. And so we send missionaries and we preach the gospel, whether it's television or radio or whatever it might be. We do believe that he is who he says he is. And so therefore when we come to him in prayer, what we're doing is what? We are honoring him. And you recall what Jesus said when he gave us the pattern prayer. He said, we're to begin by saying, our Father who art in heaven, holy is your name. Acknowledging who he is for what he is. So we are bidden to pray by our Lord because of who he is. We honor him. A second reason that he bids us to pray is because it is a primary means of our spiritual growth. You show me a person who doesn't pray, and I'll show you someone who's not growing in their spiritual life, no matter who they are. One of the most important aspects of our spiritual life is our prayer life. And this is why I do believe that you and I should, listen, wake up every morning and begin talking to God. We should talk to him all during the day. We should go to bed at night, and probably the last thing I think we ought to do is to talk to him. You say, well, my husband and my wife, they're doing all the talking. Just tell them to be quiet a little bit. You'd like to talk to God for a little bit and just see what happens. This truth is, listen, there's something about going to sleep at night and the last thing you remember is talking to him. Because you see, the truth is this. You will not grow in your intimate relationship to Him until you learn to talk with Him, until you learn to listen to Him, and until you learn to take the time to spend time with Him. So you don't just talk to the Father in the morning just when you get up. Listen, the Bible says we're to pray always. Does that mean I'm to get on my knees always? No, but it does mean this, that in my spirit, I am available at any moment to talk to Him. Something may prick my mind to pray for a particular person or some situation or circumstance. I need wisdom and direction and guidance in this situation and life. Prayer ought to be, listen, it ought to be a vital part of every believer's life. If it is not, you're not going to grow in your Christian life. You can memorize all the scriptures you want to memorize, go to church, be baptized, have communion. You can talk to people about Jesus. You can do anything you want to do. You neglect prayer in your life. Prayerlessness is a sure sign, listen, that you're on the road to ultimate spiritual defeat because God made it. Listen, He gave us this awesome privilege in order to do what? To develop this intimate relationship with Him. You can't develop an intimate relationship with anybody if you don't talk to Him and you don't listen to Him. Because there's something about listening and talking and learning who the other person is. And in prayer, what does God do? He reveals Himself. Somebody says, well, I want to know what God's like. You spend enough time with Him in prayer, listening to Him, reading His Word, talking back to Him. God, listen, He will reveal Himself to you to the degree to which you give yourself to Him, to listen to Him. Listen, and not just listen, but obey what He tells you. The greatest privilege is to be able to spend time talking to Him. A third reason He talks to us about prayer and business to pray is this. This is the way, one of the primary ways, He gets you and me involved in His work. Now, how many times have I heard people say, well, you know what? What difference do my little old prayers make? Well, first of all, what makes your prayer little? What makes somebody else's prayer big? Don't judge your prayer by somebody else's reputation or somebody else's position. When you as a child of God come to your Heavenly Father with a pure heart, seeking the mind of God, you want the will of God in this situation. You want what He wants. You desire what He desires. That prayer is as powerful as anybody else's prayer. And what we do is this, we discredit ourselves. And we say, well, you know, what difference does my prayer make? Well, think about this. This is one of the primary ways, one of the most awesome, effective, powerful ways that God involves you, listen, in ministry all over the world. Because no matter who you are and what the situation is, when you talk to God, you can talk to God about anybody, anywhere on this globe. Now, I like to think of it in terms of a triangle. That's like this, that God is at the head of the triangle. He's at the top. Here I am over here. Here's God, and here is my petition or somebody that I'm praying for. And so what happens is God sees this person's need. He then in turn lays their need upon my heart. And so God helps me to see what that need is. Then what do? I talk to the Father about this person's need, and the Father responds to my petition in their behalf, answers their prayer. I see what happens, and so what happens? I get blessed, that person gets blessed, and God gets glorified. There's not a single person on the face of the earth you cannot touch if you're willing to touch them through prayer. That's the awesome thing about it. God is willing to listen. When you come to Him, that's how He involves you in the work. And oftentimes people say, well, but I'm not a preacher, and I'm not a missionary, and I'm not this, and I'm not that. And they give God all these excuses about what they're not. Why don't you talk about who you are, not who you are not? Talk about who you are. Talk about what you are. Talk about your gifts, your asset. And somebody says, well, I can't sing. A lot of people can't sing the way you think they ought to. Well, I can't preach and I can't teach and I can't do this and I can't do that. Let me ask you a question. Can you pray? Well, I don't know whether I can or not. Well, it's not a matter whether you can or not. It's a matter whether you will or not. You get right with God. Come before Him, listen, with an open heart and a pure mind. You know what happens? God makes you an awesome, powerful tool in the kingdom of God. And I can think of some people who have greatly impressed my own life, who are what I would call prayer warriors, who've given themselves to prayer. And nobody ever know their names. Their faces not on the TV or listen to them on radio, and they're not in the newspapers and the magazines. You know what? They're God's awesome saints. And when I think about so many people who retired, and they say, well, I'm just going to retire and just sort of take it easy. Listen, if you're going to retire, do something profitable. You're the most profitable thing. You don't even have to leave home. Listen, you don't need any money. You don't even have to leave home. Get on your knees. Get on your face before God and begin to cry out to God for needs. Not just your own personal needs. Listen, you can touch anybody anywhere in the world. When people go into space, were we not praying for them? Why are we praying for them? Because we believe that the God who created the space they were in could also take care of them out there. When I think about men on submarines, hundreds and hundreds and hundreds of feet under the water, can God touch them underwater? Yes, He can. There's not a soul anywhere. What a shame on our part that we do not exercise this awesome gift of God to see people's lives change, to help them when they're sick and to help them when they're going through difficulty and to help them when they're in financial need, when the most powerful thing we can do for anybody is to bring their name before the living God who controls everything and saying to them, Father, my brother is in need, my sister's in need, I'm beseeching you. I'm interceding in their behalf. I know you know their need. You're the one who placed them upon my heart. I'm crying out to you, dear God, to do something in their behalf. Do you think God's going to ignore that? No, He's not. He's not going to ignore it. If you have needs that are unmet, the question is, have you asked God to meet them? If you've got friends and loved ones who are in trouble, or going through suffering and sorrow and heartache, or maybe sick, or whatever it might be, what are you saying to God about them? You see, oftentimes we just trust the medical field to do what only God can do. And there's some things that only God can do. And there's some things, listen, He's not going to do if it's something that we can do, listen, as we cooperate with Him. I want you to think about this. There's not a single spot on this globe or in space you cannot touch with your life by talking to the Heavenly Father who owns it all, who's created it all, no matter where it is. Then, of course, one of the reasons He bids us to pray is because that's the way our needs are met. If you'll notice, for example, in this, go back one chapter, the sixth chapter of Matthew, and notice what He says. He's talking about how to pray and so forth, and not to pray like hypocrites. And then He says in verse 8, so do not be like them, those who are praying to be seen, for your Father knows what you need before you ask Him. You see, we don't have to inform God about anything. He wants us to pray because He desires that you come to Him asking for your needs and your desires, because what's happening? You honor God in that fashion. You say, well, how does that honor God? Because you are acknowledging that He is the source of your need and your desires, that He is a loving Father who's promised to meet your needs. My God shall supply all your needs according to His riches in glory in Christ Jesus. That's who He is. You see, the reason we don't pray is we don't know who He is. We forget who He is. We forget what the privilege is, what the awesome petition is in the hand of a living God who controls all things. So, He says in James chapter 4, verse 2, He says, you're in need, you don't have it, it's because you don't ask for it. And it's amazing to me how many times we think we're asking God. But you see, prayer is serious business, because we're talking to the God of all creation. We're talking to the God who loves us so much He sent His only begotten Son to die on our behalf. We're talking serious business. Prayer isn't something we just sort of flip along. Well, the Lord bless me. And I think about sometimes how people pray. Well, Lord, bless him, bless me, bless my family, bless my finances, bless my job, bless my vocation, bless my future, bless my kids in college, protect them, and all these things. In Jesus' name, amen. Hop into bed. I don't even think God pays much attention to that. And I'll tell you why. Because so many people pray the same thing all the time. All they have to say is, God, remember what I said last night? Yes, ditto. And then to make it worse, they say, in Jesus' name, amen. You say, you're making fun of prayer? No, I'm making fun of the way people pray. Because it is not right. We're talking to a holy God. We're talking to the one who controls everything. Sometimes you may have to pray a hurried prayer. And oftentimes people will ask me, well, I want to know what you think about so-and-so. I always say, God, grant me wisdom quickly, because I know I need it quickly. Then God answers prayer. Yes, He does. But you see, quick prayers are only as effective as the time we spend when they're prolonged, when we're not in a hurry, when He has our absolute total focus, when we sit or kneel alive before Him and He's listening. And we're talking and we're listening. God's up to something awesome. He desires to meet your needs. But if you only come to Him only when you have needs, what about one of our primary purposes? and that is to build an intimate relationship with Him, here's what you're going to find out. I've lived long enough and prayed long enough to know this. The longer I live, the less I ask for about myself. For the simple reason, I know He's going to take care of me. I think about all the people who need me to pray for them, the circumstances and the situations of life. And I know in that

and you have the awesome potential of touching anywhere in the world, then why don't you pray? Is it because, as we said a few moments ago, you've asked the question, but my little old prayer, there's no such thing. I'm thinking about a lady right now who's been in heaven a long time. And when I was a kid growing up, I'd walk down the street next to her house. I could hear this woman praying. I mean, she was crying out to God. I don't remember anything she said, but I just heard her voice crying out to God. I'll never forget the kind of impression that made on me. I know her name. I've never forgotten her name. The only thing I know about her is that woman, when I walked by her house and she was praying, I felt this awesome sense of, as a kid, I didn't know, understand what it was, but I'm sure it was the presence of God reminding me that I was walking through holy atmosphere. This woman knew how to talk to God. Do you realize that you don't have any earthly idea and that you never will have an idea of how much it's going on in your life that's good because somebody else prayed for you? None of us will ever figure that out. It's so foolish for anybody to take credit for anything God does in their life. But the simple reason that so much of what God does has nothing to do with what we did or what we do. It has to do with the people who've prayed for you and prayed for you and prayed for you. Think about, for example, your grandparents who prayed for you, your parents who've prayed for you, your friends who pray for you. Do you realize the greatest asset you have with your friendships and life is that you've got people who call your name before the Lord? Now, so many times we say, now, Lord, bless all my friends. What in the world does that mean? I don't think God hears. What does that mean? But if I call your name and I say, Lord, here's what I want you to do for Gerald. Specific. Here's what I want you to do for Mary. Here's what I want you to do for John. Here's what I want you to do for Sarah over here, whoever it is. Here's what I'm asking in their behalf. Do you just think about the privilege you have? Now, the question is, are you taking advantage of it? Well, when I think about that, I think about three things. I think about the exhortations to pray. I think about the promises to pray. I think about answers to prayer. So let's look at just a few, for example. Let's look at several here. Let's think about the whole idea when we think about the fact that he's bid us to pray, and it certainly is an indication. In other words, if he's bidden us to pray, somehow God desires to respond. So the question is, do our prayers influence God? If we mean by that, does it invoke him to respond? Yes. If it means, can I persuade God to do something against his will? No. Never, never, never. But listen to some of the exhortations to pray. And we take them for granted. For example, he says, beginning in Luke, that 6th chapter and the 28th verse. Now watch what he says in these. He says, and I know we don't have time to turn to all these, but listen. He says, pray for those who persecute you. He would never tell me to pray for someone who was abusing me or misusing me in some fashion if God didn't intend to do something about it. The Lord's Prayer says, give us this day our daily bread and forgive us our trespasses. He would not ask you to pray that prayer if he did not intend to do what? Provide you bread and forgive your sin. He said to the disciples in the garden that night before his crucifixion, he told them to pray because he knew they were going to be tempted and to pray about it. Why? Because he knew they needed it and he knew the Father would hear their prayer. Why would he make such a request? Then I think about the 9th chapter of Matthew. Since we're close to that, turn if you will. 9th chapter of Matthew and look if you will in the 37th verse. Now here's what Jesus said. He said, chapter 9 of Matthew, verse 37. Then he said to his disciples, the harvest that is sold are plentiful, but the workers are few. Therefore beseech the Lord of the harvest, that is, pray to God to send out workers into his harvest. He would never tell us to pray for God to call people into ministry, to call people to Sunday school teachers, play in the orchestra, sing in the choir, work on the parking lot. In other words, he would not ask us. He said, the harvest is so awesome. The people everywhere who need the gospel. Therefore, pray that the Lord of the harvest will call them. If he was a God who ignores your prayers, he would never have said that. Why did he say it? Because that's the way he gets his work done. He involves you in his work.

0: By doing what? Laying a burden upon our heart. We cry out to Him and He answers our prayer. He says, pray the Lord of the harvest that He'll send forth laborers. Paul said in Ephesians chapter 1, he was praying the prayer that God would open the hearts and minds of His readers that they may understand who they were in their relationship to God. He said, for example, in Colossians chapter 4, he said to the Colossian Christians, he says, pray that God will give me an open door and also, listen, open door to preach the gospel, and also that he said that I may say it clearly, speak it clearly. Why would he ask them to pray that if he did not believe that God would hear what they said and answer their prayer? And then I think, for example, in James chapter 5, speaking of healing, he said, are there people among you who are sick? Let them call for the elders of the church. Let them anoint them with oil. Lay hands upon them. Let there be confession of sin and pray the prayer of faith, and the prayer of faith will heal the sick. There are so many exhortations to prayer. Why does God exhort us to pray like that? Because He's given us this privilege. He knows the power of it and His willingness to answer. Listen, the truth is that most of what God does, other than His decrees, which we'll come to, He does in answer to prayer. Why is the church weak? Because the church oftentimes is prayerless. Why are individuals weak in their Christian life? Because they're prayerless. There's just something about that relationship, that connection, that audible, listen, but quiet connection between you and God that makes an eternal difference in people's lives and makes a daily difference in your life. And the question is, why don't we pray? Why don't we pray when we have this awesome privilege? I think about the promises He gives us, for example, in the Scripture, and there's so many of these. He says in John chapter 14, the 14th verse, listen to this. He says, if you shall ask anything in My name, I will do it. Now watch this. Here's what that does not mean. That does not mean we can ask anything we want to, and if we say in Jesus' name, that God is obligated to do it. So let's explain what does it mean to ask anything in Jesus' name, because most people, a lot of people at least, will say their prayer or pray their prayer and then say, in Jesus' name, amen, as if that's this magic ring you put on the end of it, therefore, God, you have to do it. I prayed it in Jesus' name. No, He doesn't, because nowhere in the Bible do you read prayers that end up in Jesus' name. Now, what does that mean? Here's what it means. It means I recognize that I'm coming under Your authority in submission to Your will and in total dependence upon You to grant my need. I'm coming to You under Your authority, by Your authority, by Your permission. I'm coming to You in submission to Your will. I'm coming to You with confidence, assurance, and boldness. You desire to do for me what my heart desires and what I need. I recognize and am dependent upon You as the source of my need. So when you tack in Jesus' name, that doesn't guarantee anything. What it says is, I'm acknowledging my dependence upon You. I'm acknowledging my submission to You, and I'm acknowledging You have the authority. And now You've given me the authority to come under Your authority to do Your will and to make those petitions. So therefore, when you and I come to Him, we come to Him. He says, if you shall ask anything in my name, I'll do it. Now listen, watch this now. So whatever we ask, we have to ask this question. Am I coming under His authority? Yes. In submission to His will? Yes. Yes, I am. Then what that says is that will govern what I ask for. And if I don't know the Father's will, He will certainly show us what His will is. And I'm coming in absolute total recognition of my dependence upon You, that You're the source and You're the power by which all this is going to come to pass. I think about what He promises in the 15th chapter of John. He says, if you abide in Me and My word abides in you. Now watch that. If you abide, if you're living in Me and My word's living in you, you shall ask what you will and it shall be done to you. That is a very clear promise. But listen, it's conditioned upon if you're abiding in Me. That is, you're living a godly life. His word is uppermost in your life. And so then he says in 1 John, I want you to turn to this one. 1 John, because everybody should know this by heart. And I will mention that sometimes because there are people watching who do not know a whole lot about the Scripture, don't even know where it is, and not being critical. We've all been there. So I want you to look at this passage in 1 John chapter 5. You think about the exhortations to pray, the promises that He gives us. Listen to this promise. Look at this. And this is what makes it so awesome and so powerful in your life. He says, Verse 14 of the 5th chapter of 1 John, Revelation, Jude, 3rd, 1st, 2nd, 1st John. Look at this. This is the confidence, the boldness, the assurance, which we have before Him, that if we ask anything according to His will, He hears us. And if we know that He hears us in whatever we ask, we know that we have the request which we have asked from Him. Now, how much clearer can it be than that? Then why don't you pray? Is it the will of God to save somebody? Yes. Is it the will of God to meet someone's need here at this point in their life or that point? Is it the will of God to give this person wisdom? I think about the awesome power of a mother's prayers. And I wonder how many of you, you don't have to raise your hand, how many of you can still hear your mother's voice calling your name before God? You know what? It wouldn't make any difference if I lived 10,000 years on this earth. I can still hear my mother saying, kneeling beside me, God, help Charles. And then she would tell me what she wanted him to help me for. And she would pray for my protection. And she would pray for me to be good. And she would pray, and I know what she meant by that. That meant don't do anything you know you ought not be doing. That's what she meant by that. You know what? And I can remember times being tempted and hearing ringing in my ears my mother's prayer for me. Awesome prayers. Who knew my mother? Just a few people. But I can tell you one thing. Her prayers greatly affected my life, and they still affect my life. Don't underestimate. And I think about parents who say, I can't figure out where are my kids. They're just the biggest mess, and they're doing this, they're into that, they're into the other. Did you ever ask God on your knees beside them before they ever left home? Could they hear ringing in their ears the voice of their father, the voice of their mother crying out to God in their behalf? There's just some things you can't escape. There's an old song. I don't even know the title of it. Yes, I do too. It's If I Could Hear My Mother Pray Again. It's an old country song. You got to be pretty old to remember it. But If I Could Hear My Mother Pray. You know what it was all about? The effect of a mother's prayers upon someone. Now think about this. Some of you, many of you, have let your children grow up. And they're off to college and they're into all kinds of stuff. And you're worried and you're fretting over them. And you wonder how they could get into all of that. It's real easy in this world to get into most anything. Why didn't you, when they were small, implant in their ears, their mind, their heart, their soul, their spirit? Why didn't you take the time to call out to God? Listen, in their presence, not them go to bed and you go to your bedroom. In their presence, on your knees beside them, calling their name. There's something about hearing your parent call your name before God. You know why? You were too busy. And you just thought, well, you know what? They go to Sunday school. Going to Sunday school is not enough. Well, they can hear the pastor. That's not enough. As a parent, and many of you are single parents, and you're concerned about your children, you have a right to be. They live in a wicked, vile, immoral world that is committed to their destruction. If ever you needed to pray for your children and to believe that God will hear and answer your prayers, this is the time. You say, well, my kids are teenagers. What are they going to think about me saying, let's get on that? It doesn't make any difference in the world what they think. You're their parent. And you may have to jerk them down on their knees to get them on there the first few times. But you know what will happen? The Spirit of God's going to speak to their heart. And they're going to hear something through your prayers they've never heard when you were standing up. You can fuss at them and tell them what they ought to be and ought not to be as long as you live. There's something about them hearing you talk to Holy God about them. I cannot tell you how important that is. But all you want to know how important it is? This is the best way to describe it. Look around and see where teenagers, not all of them, there's some godly young people out there, love God. The vast majority of them don't go to church because their parents, you have never taken them. You've just left all that for somebody else. I want you to think about this. Would you take a 10-carat diamond that you value highly and put it out in the middle of the street? You say, well, that would be totally absurd. Car can run over and crush it, worth hundreds of thousands of dollars maybe. But you take your child, put them in the garbage dump of this world to make out the best they can, and you say you treasure them, you say you value them. When did you start? There's something about praying, hearing your name, you never get over. Well, I think about the answers, for example. How many answers there are in the scripture? You can't even, I guess you could count them if you took the time. Look in the 40th Psalm for a moment. God doesn't always do things right up front, just when we ask him to. Listen to what he says. Psalm 40. I waited patiently for the Lord, and he inclined to me and heard my cry. He brought me up out of the pit of destruction, out of the miry clay, and he set my feet upon a rock, making my footsteps firm. He put a new song in my mouth, a song of praise to our God. Many will see and fear and will trust in the Lord. Now, here's what I want you to see. When he says, and he inclined to me and heard my cry, you know what that means? Here's what it means. Symbolically speaking, it means that God leaned over. He inclined to me and heard my cry. And notice what he says. He said, he brought me up out of the pit, put a new song in my heart. Just reminded me of a young man who walked the aisle some months and several months ago and told me what God had done in his life, and he had already committed suicide, he thought. At the last moment, somebody cut him down. Cried out to God. And now he has the most beautiful testimony. And I think about that when it says, he says, he brought me up out of the pit of destruction, out of the miry clay, set my feet upon a rock, making my footsteps firm, put a new song in my mouth, and a song of praise to God. When I think about that, I think about how often our prayers can bring about the same change in somebody else's life. It doesn't make any difference what the situation, what the circumstance is. God is in the process. Listen, he desires to hear. Think about all the times that he's answered your prayers. And one thing you don't know is how many times he's answered the prayer of someone else in your behalf. We'll never know that. But let me ask you this. As much as you know about the Word of God, and as much of God's Word you believe with all of your heart, you say, why don't you take more time to let God use you, listen, to make an impact in the kingdom of God? The privilege is there. The power is there. And all you have to do is talk to him with a clean heart and watch God work. In fact, I don't know of anything much more exciting than to come before God with some big petition you may have and then watch him work it out in his most awesome fashion, the way that you and I could never figure it out. What is it? It's the wisdom of God responding to your petition. It's the power of God at work in your petition, doing what you ask God to do. Now, we know why we ought to pray. We know that he's given us lots of exhortations and promises, and there are millions of answers. Now, there are about four questions I want to answer. Four little haunting questions that sort of lay back in our mind that sometimes cause us a problem. And so, oftentimes, people will respond. And they will say, well, if these things are true, then why? So let's look at about four of them. And I want you to listen carefully so you'll be sure you hear what I say, not what I don't say. Here's the first one. Somebody says, well, if God already knows all of my needs, you say he's omniscient, he knows all of my needs. If he knows all of my needs, then why do I need to talk to God about something when he knows it all anyway? Well, let's settle one thing. Number one, you're not informing him. You're not coming with information. And so, therefore, we're to pray to him, even though we know he says, Your Father knows what you need before you ask Him. Why should you ask Him? Because here's what you're doing. You're honoring God. You're honoring Him as the source of your need. You're honoring Him as the resource for all your desires and your needs. And what you're doing is you're honoring Him by asking Him. He wants us to ask Him. Otherwise, what do? We take it for granted. When things are going well, I wonder how often you stop to really and truly thank God. When do we start being concerned about our health and thank Him for when we're sick? When do we start being thankful for where we live when something happens to it? What we drive when something happens to it? Who our friends are when suddenly they're gone? You see, God wants us to ask. He wants us to ask because what it says is, it says, we understand who you are. We know that you're the resource. And so we're coming to you. And He says, you have not because you ask not. Listen, just because God knows your needs is not the sign that because He knows it, He's going to meet them. You don't ask Him? Why not? Because you either take Him for granted or you're too prideful to ask Him. You say, well, I don't believe God. I don't want to bother God. Let me ask you, how can you bother omniscience? You can't bother God. Well, you say, well, I don't think God's interested in those little things in life. Now, like what, for example? Listen, if it's something that you find that you would like to have an answer for, God is interested. You need wisdom and direction in something, God's interested. There's some need in your life, whether it's financial, physical, material, relational, whatever it is, God's interested. He cares about what's going on in your life. So, just because He knows is not a sign not to pray. Second question I think that often comes up is this. If God has already predetermined what He's going to do in a given situation, why should I pray? It looks like that's a total waste of time. If He's already determined what He's going to do, why should I pray? There's a very good reason. Two good reasons why we should pray when God has already predetermined exactly what He's going to do in a situation. Number one, think about it. When you and I are praying about something that naturally God already knows what He's going to do, why should I pray? Here's the reason. Because as you and I begin to pray, whatever God is up to, what He's going to do is gently, patiently, quietly, sometimes quickly, sometimes over a period of time, He's going to begin to work in our will, in our desire. And what happens is He brings us into harmony with His will so that when He does what we ask Him to do, or He does what He has chosen to do, we're going to be in harmony with His will. There's no peace where there's no harmony. You can't have peace with God when you're out of harmony with Him. So let's say, for example, your friend is sick, very, very sick. And does God know what He's going to do? Yes, He does. Well, if God already knows what He's going to do, then why should I talk to God about it when He's already made up His mind? You don't know what He's going to do. And secondly, let's suppose, for example, that God says that God knows He's going to take that person off the scene. He's going to call him home or call her home. Well, you say, God already knows. Why should I pray? Because when God begins to work in our life and brings us into harmony with His will, what He's doing is preparing us, listen, preparing us with the awareness of His presence. So when we walk through that stormy valley, we're going to have peace. That's one way. A second reason is this, and that is sometimes when God already knows what He's going to do, and He wants us to pray because you may be the very instrument that God's going to use to bring it to pass. Let's say, for example, your friend is sick. God burdens you deeply, and you begin to cry out to God for their healing. Well, at first, you don't know whether it's the will of God or not, but the longer you pray, the stronger you become in your feelings. And the more you just believe within your heart, God wants to heal them. And I can think about some of my friends in this very fellowship who've gone through some very, very difficult times health-wise. And God burdened me to pray for them, cry out to them. Sometimes, quickly, I knew they were going to be healed. Once or twice, maybe I didn't. Sometimes I did. Didn't make any difference whether they did or not. I knew that God wanted me to pray for them. You say, well, do you think your prayers saved them? No. I know this. God brought me in harmony with His will, and God is the one who heals. What He does, He just lets us in on it. And what I want you to see is this. God uses you as, listen, uses you as the instrument. Could he do it without you? Surely he could. But he uses us as the instrument. Then what happens? God becomes glorified in the process. Our faith is strengthened. Then what are we doing? We are motivated to then pray stronger, more faithfully, more often about other situations and circumstances. So just because he has determined what he's going to do does not mean that you and I should not pray. Because God works in cooperation with us. That is, many things he does through us. There are lots of things he could do without us. For example, he could get the gospel to the whole world without any of us. But he's chosen through the preaching of the gospel, the singing of the gospel, the written word, whatever it might be. That's his chosen way to bring people to a saving knowledge of Jesus Christ. So how does he involve? He calls some of us to be preachers and some to be prayer warriors. Who's the most important? You cannot answer that. They're equally important in the mind of God. Equally important in the mind of God. For example, no farmer can harvest anything. He may plant the seed after he's tilled the soil, do the best he can. Who is it decides to harvest? God. So you say, well, could God do that without him? He could. Does he? He does not. You've never met a farmer who had this fantastic crop who sat at home and did nothing. But the simple reason God has chosen to work through us, that's his way of doing things. And so prayer has this awesome aspect to it that I think oftentimes we forget. Then there's another question that oftentimes comes up, and that's this. And that is, does the success of God's eternal decrees depend upon our prayers? Now, what is God's eternal decree? That's simply this. God's plans that he, before creation, determined to bring about regardless. That is, there's some things God's going to do no matter what. Pray or not pray, he's going to get it done. And so we think about some of his decrees. You think about, for example, he chose Abraham, Isaac, Jacob, his 12 sons, the nation of Israel. God chose them as his chosen people. And he says, here's what I'm going to do. And my friend, it doesn't make any difference what goes on in this world and how many councils meet and how many wars are going. It doesn't make any difference. When God decrees something, he's going to get it done. Another example. He decreed, for example, to send his only begotten son, Jesus, into the world to die on the cross, to be crucified for your sins and mine. And to raise from the dead on the third day. And to ascend back to the Father to sit at his right hand. And he has decreed that one of these days he's coming back. Now, all the prayers and all the work of mankind couldn't change any of that. And we say, well, the Jews crucified him. No. The Romans crucified him. No. Who crucified him? God the Father. Now, other people were tools. He used their attitudes and their unbelief. He used them. But you know what? God had decreed the Son of God would die on the cross to bear the sin of the whole world. Nothing could change that. Nothing could change that. That is a decree of God. And so therefore our prayers have absolutely no effect on those things that God has predetermined that he will do unconditionally. Now there's some things that are conditioned. For example, he says, if my people who are called by my name shall humble themselves and pray, then he says, and repent of their sins, he says, then I'll hear from heaven and heal their land. That's conditioned upon what? If they pray. But there's some things that God says, this is what's going to happen. No ifs, ands, buts, and no prayer is going to have any effect on it. So is God influenced in his decrees by our prayers? Absolutely not. Have absolutely no effect upon them whatsoever. Some things he will do no matter what. But that's not where our problem lies. Because you see, suppose, in other words, if we're not to pray about those things that God has decreed, those predetermined things that he predetermined a long time ago, can't do anything about that. But you and I are responsible for our life. And if we don't pray, what are the consequences? If we don't pray about our life, there are consequences. We fall into sin. We become discouraged. We get depressed. We become fruitless and barren in life. Our life doesn't count as it ought to. Why? Because you see, prayer is the thing that keeps us connected. In other words, prayer is like that power line. And where there's prayer, there's power. And where there's prayerlessness, there is no power. And you keep wondering, well, why is it I keep falling into sin? And why can't I do this? And why aren't my sermons effective? Or why aren't my witnesses effective? And why don't I understand this? And why this? And why that? I'd ask you a simple question. How much time do you spend before the Father seeking wisdom and guidance and direction and His power in your life? And listen, His insights into His Word and the strength to do what you know that God wants you to do. That's the power line. You cut it off and you've got a problem. And what I'm talking about are those things that short circuit the power line. We doubt, well, if God already knows, why should I pray? Well, if He's already determined what difference does it make, it makes all the difference in the world because we're responsible for our own life, for our own actions and lack of actions in life. Now, you may say, well, I don't much like you telling me that I ought to be praying. Sorry. You know what? Jesus said we ought to. He said men ought always to pray and faint not. Faint not. Don't give up when things are going tough. Don't give up and quit when things are not going your way. Don't get so impatient you just quit praying because God doesn't do it on your time schedule. God wants to build something in us. He wants such a connection with us that, listen, that the very power of God fuses through your life. What did Paul say? He said, I want to experience resurrection power, the same power that raised Jesus from the dead, which is the same power that was in His life all through those years. He said, that's the kind of power I want in my life. You want the power of God in your life? Then you got to get connected. And when you get connected with Him in your prayer life, and it becomes the heart and core of what's going on inside of you, you know what's going to happen? You're going to have a peace and joy and contentment. Listen, God's going to begin to use you in people's lives. And you say, well, I want to be used of God. Then start praying. Now, don't pray this. Don't pray, oh, God, please use me. Here's what you pray. You listen, say amen. Amen. Here's what you pray. God, get me fit to be used. You know what He'll do? He'll wear you out. You get fit to be used, and He'll go to work in your life. So you've got a choice. You can live your life selfishly to yourself, doing your own thing. Look back over the years and think, what happened? And here, the Bible talks about God wiping away all tears. You know what's going to make us cry in heaven? I can't prove this, naturally. None of us know exactly what's going to happen. But I have a sneaking suspicion. One glimpse of what we could have done, who we could have been, what we could have accomplished, how we could have impacted other people's lives. And we didn't. When I think about anything that should make us tear up in the judgment, even though it's a judgment of rewards, that would be it. Now there's one last question. Does our prayer change God's mind? So I want you to turn to a passage of Scripture, the 32nd chapter of Exodus. 32nd chapter of Exodus. Let me tell you what's happening. Moses has been up on Mount Sinai and he's received the Ten Commandments, and God is seeing what's going on, and here's what the Lord said to him. He said, they've corrupted themselves. And verse 9 of the 32nd chapter says, the Lord said to Moses, I've seen this people. Behold, they're an obstinate people. Now then, let me alone, that my anger may burn against them, and that I may destroy them, and I will make of you a great nation. Then Moses cries out to God. Here's what he says. He says, now why does your anger burn like this? You brought them out of Egypt with a mighty hand. Why are you going to let the Egyptians say that their God just brought them out there to kill them in the wilderness? Turn from your anger and change your mind about doing harm to your people. Remember Abraham, Isaac, and Jacob, and so forth. So the Bible says in verse 14, so the Lord changed His mind about the harm which He said He would do to His people. Now, does this mean that you and I can go to God when God's decided He's going to do something and change God's mind? No. Think about this now. Think through this. Who placed the burden for God's people on Moses' heart? God did. Why did He do it? Because He saw the corruption of their heart. He knew what was going on. They're down there having this big, big party with this golden calf, worshiping a golden calf that did not bring them out of Egyptian bondage. And so here's God saying, I'm going to punish them. And Moses crying out and saying, please change your mind, don't do that. So what happens? God burdens Moses' heart. Moses has this awesome compassion for the nation of Israel. He cries out to God, please, please, please, please give them another chance. So God says, okay. All right, so God changes mind. Now listen carefully. Are you listening? Say amen. Amen. There are three things that never change with God. His character, His purposes, and His promises. They never change. So when we think about God changing His mind, He can't change His mind about loving us unconditionally. He can't change His mind about anything that deals with His character, His purposes, or His promises. Can't change. He's an unchangeable God. And so when the Bible says He changed, watch what happened. So He said, okay, Moses, I hear what you're saying. Then Moses comes down from the mount, and he finds all this going on. So what does he do? He reams into them a message of judgment, and he burns the golden calf. He crushes it, spreads it on all the water, and then makes them drink it. And then he calls those on his side. He said, you who are going to be on my side, tribe of Levi. And then he says, pull your sword. Oh, wait a minute. He'd just been crying out to God for God not to do something like that. And they killed 3,000 of them. God knew the condition of the people. He placed upon Moses' heart this awesome burden to pray for them. Did God know what he was going to do? Yes, he did. And what happens? Moses, in his compassion for them, in his passion for them, in his love for them, sees how they are corrupting each other, and they kill 3,000 of them. Sometimes you and I will come to God and ask Him to do this or do that or do the other. And you know what we're going to find out? God knows all along what's best. And so while He heard his prayer, because He's a God of grace, He honored Moses' petition as intercessor. But ultimately, God accomplished His will. And that is, He destroyed those who were corrupting the people. Can you and I pray and persuade God to change His mind about things? Don't try that. That's not the issue. The issue is, listen, whatever God chooses to do, He's going to do. Do our prayers have any effect? Yes, they do. Because see, a better way of expressing it is not so much that we change God's mind, but that God responds to us according to the situation in His awesome wisdom. So we're not convincing God. We don't convince God to answer our prayer. He's willing to. We get ourselves in a position before Him whereby He is able to freely grant us the petition of our heart. So we don't pray and ask Him to change something that He's decreed that will happen. We ask Him to deal with those things in our personal lives that He chooses to deal with, which is every aspect of our life. And when we come to Him with a pure heart and we seek His will, He will show us. Sometimes quickly, sometimes we will not know until He acts. He will show us His will. He will accomplish His purpose. He will bring us into harmony with His will and purpose when it is not at first what we want. He will meet the desires of our heart and the needs of our heart, because that's who He is, our Father, our loving Heavenly Father, who is good, who is powerful, who loves us unconditionally, and who is kind to us. Does it make a difference whether you pray or not? Yes. Yes, it makes a difference whether you pray or not. Does it make a difference whether you pray or not about your own life? Yes. What about the people, your friends? Yes. What about people you don't know? Yes. Because that's how much God loves us. He's willing to use you to impact somebody else's life. Now watch this. Because more than likely, before you trusted Jesus Christ as your personal Savior, you know what God was doing? Answering the prayers of somebody or somebodies who were praying for you to get saved. That is the grace of God. And Father, how grateful we are. When we think about the fact that we can talk to you, and that you listen to us, all of us would think in terms of being like a gnat, like an ant, compared to you, and even that wouldn't be small enough. But you said, no, you're my children. I'm your father. I'm here to meet your needs and to guide you and lead you, to grow you up to be like my son, and to use you to make you fruitful and productive for the kingdom. And one day I'm going to come get you, bring you home, and I'm going to reward you for your life. Thank you for being that kind of a wonderful, loving father. In Jesus' name, amen.
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0: Would you like to learn how to pray in such a way that God is continually responding to you with a very positive way? You begin to see prayers answered about your life that you've never seen before. And some of you are going through difficult, trying times, and you try to cry out to God and try to talk to Him, and somehow you don't feel like you're getting anywhere. Well, you'd like to get somewhere. You'd like to have answers to your prayers. Not that you don't want to. Somehow you just feel inadequate. You don't know exactly how to go about it. Well, let me ask you this. What are you willing to give in order to learn how to pray in such a fashion that God is continually answering your prayers? Or maybe you're just too busy learning the world's ways and trying to go at it their way, and somehow it's not working. Well, what I want to show you in this message, there's a better way, there's the best way, it's God's way, and it works. The question is, do you want to learn how to pray in such a way that you know how to talk to God, you know how to listen to God, you know how to build an intimate relationship with Him that'll absolutely transform your life? Well, you have to make a decision. You have to make a decision that's really what you want, and you have to decide that's going to be a priority in my life. Because you see, if you don't, you never will. You'll just keep on doing what you've been doing, and that is hope so praying. And what happens is you'd like to be able to pray with confidence, but you don't. And so you just sort of leave it with God. Well, maybe He will, maybe He won't. That's not the kind of praying God wants you to have. He wants to transform your prayer life, because when He does, here's what you're going to discover. You're going to discover that through prayer, He will change your weakness into His strength. He'll change your ignorance into His wisdom. He'll change your emptiness into His fullness. He'll change your poverty into His wealth. He'll change your impotence into His omnipotence. That is, He will share the awesome power that He has in your life. And so often, people spend their whole life sort of generalities with God here and there, but never specifically getting down to learn, how do I talk to my Heavenly Father, who is so willing to listen to me, who has made all these promises about answer prayer? Why don't these promises come to my life? Well, if you're willing to listen to this message and you're willing to practice it, that'll happen. So I want you to turn, if you will, to the 14th chapter of John, 14th, 15th, and 16th chapters. Now, Jesus had a lot to say about prayer. He says, if ye shall ask anything in my name, I will do it. And He asked us to pray, and He said we're to pray without feigning. A lot of things He said about prayer. But I want you to notice on this one night, the night before His crucifixion, that six times He uses this phrase about prayer. Now, He talked a lot about the Holy Spirit, but prayer and the Holy Spirit were the two things in this last night when He's giving His disciples those last-minute instructions and wants to encourage them. Anything that Jesus repeats over and over and over again, He is doing so for the purpose of drilling it into their minds and hearts. That's why sometimes I'll repeat things over and over again, because I know most of us don't get it the first time. They didn't either. And so you find six times He brings this up, or at least six times you find this phrase there. Three times He brings it up, over and over and over again. So look at this, if you will. Notice what He says beginning in verse 12. Truly, truly, I say to you, he who believes in me, the works that I do, he will do also, and greater works than these he will do, because I go to the Father. Now watch this. Whatever you ask in my name, that will I do, so that the Father may be glorified in the Son. If you ask me anything in my name, I will do it. Now look at that. First of all, he says, whatever you ask in my name. He says, if you ask anything in my name. Now watch that. 15th chapter, look at the 16th verse. Talking to his disciples, he said to them, you did not choose me, but I chose you and appointed you that you would go and bear fruit and that your fruit would remain, so that whatever you ask of the Father in my name, he will give it to you. Whatever you ask. Then if you'll notice the 16th chapter. So he stretches this out throughout his conversation with them. Beginning in verse 23, look at that. In that day, that is the day when he is ascended to the Father. In that day, you will not question me about anything. Truly, truly, I say to you, if you ask the Father for anything in my name, he will give it to you. Until now, you have asked for nothing in my name. Ask and you will receive, so that your joy may be made full. Now, what he was referring to is this. Up until this point, and this is a transition in his teaching on prayer, because before then, he said, this is the way you pray. You address it to the Heavenly Father. Now, there's a transition. He says, now when you go to the Father, if you ask in my name, here's what will happen. So he says, verse 24, until now, you've asked for nothing in my name. Ask and you will receive, so that your joy may be made full. These things I've spoken to you in figurative language. An hour is coming when I will no longer speak to you in figurative language, but will tell you plainly of the Father. Now listen, in that day, you will ask in my name. And I do not say to you that I will request the Father on your behalf. Now, what he's saying is this. In that day, notice what he says following. For the Father himself loves you because you've loved me and have believed that I came forth from the Father. He says, there's coming a time when I'm not going to have to ask or beg the Father in your behalf to come to him. But he's simply saying this. The Father loves you as he loves me. And you're going to have access to him as a basis of my relationship to you. But notice what he says. In that day, you will ask in my name. I do not say to you that I will request the Father on your behalf, for the Father himself loves you because you've loved me and have believed that I came forth from the Father. Why would Jesus say over and over and over again, when usually he just says something one time? He says, if you ask in my name, anything and everything. Ask in my name, anything and everything. Now that appears that once you ask the Lord, and once you believe what he says here, the sky's the limit. What does he say? He puts it this way, if you shall ask anything in my name, whatever you ask in my name, it sounds like the sky's the limit. That is, you can ask anything, whatever, as long as you ask in his name. What's this in his name business? Well, all of us have practiced that, probably most of our Christian life. We've said toward the end of our prayers or at the beginning of our prayers, we've said in Jesus' name, or in Christ's name, whatever it may be. And the reason some people do it is because it's a habit. They've always said it. They grew up, they heard their parents say it. So whatever it means, it must be all right. My grandfather said it. My father said it. My mother says it. In fact, a lot of other people I know, preacher says it. Christians say it. So I guess I ought to say it. Now, nobody reasons that out. They just pick it up. And they just start saying in Jesus' name or in Christ's name. Now, what does it mean? If you don't understand what that means, it better off not saying it. And yet you say, well, but shouldn't you say in Jesus' name? Well, before this time, Jesus said to his disciples and his apostles, you to pray to the Father. And it's interesting also that as you go through the prayers of the Scripture, they don't usually end up that way. And I'm not saying that you have to say in Jesus' name to put an end to your prayer, or to put brackets around it, parentheses around it, quotation marks around it, to make God listen. That's not necessary. But there's nothing wrong with it. And I certainly end my prayers that way. I understand what it means. And there's something very, very reassuring when Jesus said, if you ask anything in my name, you can count on me. I will do it. My Father will bring it to pass. So what we have to ask is this. What in the world does that mean in Jesus' name? That Jesus would step out so far to say, if you ask anything in my name, I will do it. Whatever you ask in my name, it will be done. Because here's the faithfulness of God at stake. He's made a promise. So there must be something very significant about that name in order for him to make such an awesome promise that if you ask anything or whatever you ask in his name, he's committed to bringing it to pass. So it's our responsibility to find out what it is, especially since we pray, we love to talk to God, we want Him to answer our prayers, and so the more intelligently we can pray, then the more likely we're going to get our prayers answered. And all of us need to pray every single day. And as I've said before, we ought to wake up praying, go to bed praying, praying all during the day, talking to the Father, listening to Him, because that's who we are. We're the children of God, receiving instruction all day long from Him, seeking guidance and direction. What do I say next? What do I do next? Lord, give me direction at this point. Protect me here. Show me what's happening. And so prayer is a vital part of the life of every single believer. The better you understand it, the more powerful your prayers are going to be, and the more answers you're going to discover. So what I want to talk about in this message is this. Answered prayer, our assurance. How can I be sure God is going to hear and answer my prayer? So, with that scripture in mind, what I'd like to do, I'd like for us to think about this in this light. And that is, why would Jesus say over and over and over again, in His name? Well, let's think about His name, for example. There's a significance in names. And one of the first things, most important things that happened in the life of a little Hebrew child was this. Naming that child was very important to the parents and to their relatives. And so oftentimes they would name that child maybe as a result of some great desire that the parents had. Or sometimes it may be because they detected in the personality of that child very early, just after birth or a few days thereafter, something about that child that was significant to them. Sometimes it was because of the incident that took place at the child's birth. And you'll recall when Pharaoh's daughter found Moses, she said, I'm going to call him Moses because I drew him out of the water. Or sometimes it was because of maybe a little insight or desire that a parent had that their child would achieve or have some kind of particular work. And you recall the angel said to Mary and to Joseph, you'll call His name Jesus. Why? Because He'll be the Savior of the world. And that is exactly what the name means, the Deliverer. And so names are very important. Now you say, well, what about my name? What about your name? Your name is very important because the truth is this. Who you are, what you're about in life, your personality, your conduct, your behavior, your conversation, your all of these things, that's who you are. And so your parents gave you a name. So when somebody calls your name or when somebody mentions your name, what happens? The sum total of all that you are, your character, your makeup, it's all wrapped up in your name. That name symbolizes what you are. Now, I could call some names, and you'd have a reaction, a negative reaction to some names. I could call some other names, you'd have a very positive reaction to them. Why? Because that name symbolizes something very good to you. Or someone else's name may symbolize something very evil, very bad, something that you want to have no part of. So if I should ask you, what does your name mean? You say, well, I don't have any idea what it means. Well, somebody somewhere along the way, maybe several somebodies have written books about the meanings of our names. And as I've read them over and over and over again, I think that's significant because when a person understands that their name means something, and they believe that, for example, if your name means a gracious one, and you believe that that's the meaning of that name and where they got all that back yon in antiquity, it will say something to you about yourself. You would sort of normally, naturally, want to be gracious and kind. So when someone calls your name, what do you think comes to their mind? You certainly want to come to your mind a godly person, a kind man or a gentle lady. You want a person who is lovable, who's understanding. In other words, there are all kinds of qualities. And the truth is, all of us, we see these qualities in other people. And so their names are the sum total of that. And so if you think back how the name of Jesus was used, for example, before He came to this night, the demons, for example, were frightened by the very name of Jesus. And He talked to them about wherever people met in His name, there He would be in their presence. And after His resurrection, of course, they preached in His name, healed in His name, baptized in His name. His name was above every name. The Bible declares that. And so up until now, Jesus has been talking about praying to the Father. But now here's what happens. He wants them to understand who He is. And so He says in this 14th chapter of John, look there for a moment, because He's answering a question here. And that is, up until this point, He's been talking to them about talking to the Father, praying to God the Father. And now he says, because he wants them to understand his deity, that he and the Father are one. Verse 7 of 14, if you've known me, you would have known my Father also. From now on you know him and you have seen him. Philip said to him, Lord, show us the Father and it's enough for us. Just show us the Father and I'll be satisfied. Jesus said to him, have I been so long with you and yet you've not come to know me, Philip? He who has seen me has seen the Father. How can you say, show me or show us the Father? Do you not believe that I'm in the Father and the Father's in me? The words that I say to you, I do not speak on my own initiative, but the Father abiding in me does the work. And so it was very important they understand his deity now. So here's what happens. The next day he's crucified. He dies in our behalf, carrying our sin debt with him, making it possible for us to be forgiven of our sins. He's resurrected, goes in the presence of the Father upon his ascension, sits at the Father's right hand. Deity, now listen, God the Father, God the Son, God the Holy Spirit, who make up the triune God. And so he was saying to them, now from now on, in that future day, you come to the Father and you, anything you ask of him in my name, you're going to receive it. But it had to be after the resurrection, after the ascension. That's why he said, now heretofore you've been doing so and so, but from now on, this is what you're to do. Three times he talks about praying in his name. Now, why is that? What is it about that name that makes all that so significant that this one night, in his last most important message to them, he brings it up again and again and again because he wanted them to understand the awesome, listen, opportunity, privilege, and power that would be theirs when they learned to pray in his name. So let's think about it for a moment. When you pray and you say in Jesus' name, what do you mean? Well, you say, probably like a lot of those other folks, I'm not sure exactly what I meant. So what I'd like to do is I'd like to explain to you what that means when you pray in Jesus' name. What's involved in that? So that you can strengthen your prayer life, so that God can begin to work in your life maybe in a different and new way. When you pray, I guarantee you, if you'll practice what I want to share with you, your prayers are going to be more effective. Your faith is going to skyrocket. You're going to watch God begin to answer prayers that you've sort of fiddled around, generalized about, and all of a sudden you're getting specific and something's going to happen. So when you come to him and you say, whatever your request may be, and you say to him, you say, well, I'm asking, and Father, I'm asking you this in Jesus' name, or however you want to say it. The first thing I want to mention is simply this, and that is, when we come to him in Jesus' name, we're coming to the Father based on our association with the Lord Jesus Christ. I'm going to give you a number of words that all start with A. And the reason I want them is because I want you to get them down so you can remember them. The first is, we come to him in Jesus' name, which means we're coming on the basis of our association with Jesus. What is that association? What is that relationship? That relationship is that you and I recognize our sinfulness, our separation from God. We ask the Lord Jesus Christ to forgive us our sins based on what he did at Calvary. We are forgiven of our sins. The Bible says that he reconciles us unto himself. He adopts us into his family, having forgiven us of our sins. We become children of God. And the Bible says we are then joint heirs with Jesus Christ, who is our Savior, our Lord, and our Master. In the 15th chapter of John, that fourth verse, he says, I'm abiding in you and you're abiding in me. He says, if you abide in me and my words abide in you, you shall ask what you will and it shall be done to you. And so something happens when you and I trust that Christ is our Savior. This is why your unbelieving friends who tell you, well, now, you know, I talk to God and God answers my prayers. How can you have God answering your prayers when our relationship with God is based on a relationship with his son, Jesus Christ? Jesus said, no one comes to the Father but by me. He says, I and the Father are one. I am the way, the truth, and the life. No man comes to the Father but by me. And so it's that association, it's that relationship that makes it possible for us to come to him and to believe and to acknowledge, recognize, anticipate God answering our prayer. So the first thing it means is this. It means that I'm coming aware that I have a relationship. I have an association with him. I am now a follower of Jesus Christ. He is the master and Lord of my life. Now, A lot of people want to go to God in prayer, and they just come out of whatever they're doing in life, whatever their need is, and they just start talking to God. And, Lord, I need this, and I need that, and help me through this, and help me through that. And God, I'm in this trouble, and protect me from this, and protect me from that. And amen. Never say in Jesus' name, amen, because most unbelievers are not very excited about Jesus. And so

pride and your arrogance, your disobedience and your rebellion, and then answer your prayer. Just logical, just common sense says it's not going to happen. The Bible says it's not going to happen, no matter who you are and what you believe. I'm not arguing with you. I'm just simply saying it's not going to happen. So, but no, wait a minute. Now, I've asked God about some things in my life, and He did it. Do you think God answered your prayer? Yes, He did. No, He didn't. You know what He did? He did exactly what Paul said in Romans chapter 2. Speaking to the Jewish people of those days, here's what he said. He said, do you not know that the goodness of God in your life is for the purpose of leading you to repentance? God isn't answering your prayer. He may be answering somebody else's prayer. For example, that you would recognize the goodness of God in your life. Or God may share goodness in your life to get your attention to recognize that He's a good God, what kind of God He is, and that He wants to save you, forgive you of your sins, and make you a child of God. He's not answering your petitions. God is just being good. He's not going to bypass His Son to answer something on your behalf when you have rejected and despised and rebelled against the most important person that exists in the eyes of the Heavenly Father, His only begotten Son. Not going to happen. So when you and I come to Him asking in Jesus' name, what we're saying is, in recognition that of my relationship to You, I'm coming. The second word I want you to jot down is this. And that is, when we think of coming to the Father, and that is the word access. That is, when we come to Him in Jesus' name, what we're saying is we recognize that He is our access to the Father. Now you say, well, what do you mean by that? Well, let's look at it this way. I want you to turn, if you will, to Ephesians for a moment, and I want you to notice a couple of verses here, and then I want you to think about this in a particular way here. Here's what he says. When we think in terms of access, ask yourself this question. How can a sinful human being approach holy God, making our petition, when God's holiness does not tolerate sinfulness and does not tolerate the presence of sinfulness? God, the Bible says, is all light. There is no sin in Him. He can't tolerate that. It doesn't mean that He destroys all sinners. We all have sinned against Him, and we sin at times in our life. But how do we come to Him? We have access to God through His Son, Jesus Christ. Now, I want you to notice a couple of verses here. And let's look, first of all, in Ephesians chapter 2. And look, if you will, in verse 18. And we're going to start with verse 17, and I'm going to explain this. And He came and preached peace to you who were far away, those who were separated from Him, and peace to those who were near. Listen, for through Him, that is through Jesus, we both, Gentiles and Jews alike, have our access in one Spirit to the Father. How do you get to the Father? Through the Son. Now watch this. Because of man's sinfulness and his disobedience before Almighty God, what happened? Jesus Christ came into this world, died on the cross as a substitutionary, vicarious offering. He took upon Himself all of your sins and mine, forgave us of our sins when we received Jesus as our Savior, and clothes us with His righteousness. That is, every single believer, now we are made the righteousness of Christ. That is, He makes us righteous in His eyes. Does that mean we're sinless? No, but we are righteous. That is, we are clothed in that Spirit. And that holiness in the eyes of God that make it possible for you and I to be able to approach the throne of God with confidence and boldness. Now look, if you will, in Ephesians chapter 3. Listen to what he says now in this one. Speaking of what God has done in the past, he says in verse 11, this was in accordance with the eternal purpose which he carried out in Christ Jesus our Lord, in whom we have boldness and confident access through faith in Him, that we can get to Him. We can get to Him. Now, how is it? For example, go to Hebrews chapter 4. Most of you probably understand this passage, but millions of people out there do not. And so I want you to look at this passage and think about this. Here's what He promises us. He says, for example, in verse 13 of the fourth chapter of Hebrews, He says, there's no creature hidden from His sight, but all things are open and laid bare to the eyes of Him with whom we have to do. Now watch this. Therefore, since we who believe us have a great high priest, who is Jesus, who has passed through the heavens in His ascension, Jesus the Son of God, let us hold fast and be firm and established.

0: judged and strong in our confession. Listen, for we do not have a high priest who can't sympathize with our weaknesses, but one who has been tempted in all things as we are, yet without sin, speaking of Jesus. Now watch this. Therefore, on the basis of the fact that we have a great high priest, that is Jesus, seated at the Father's right hand, therefore let us draw near with confidence to the throne of grace, so that we may receive mercy and find grace to help in time of need. Who can come to the throne of God? Who can approach Almighty God? Only those who are under the blood of Jesus. That means only those who have received the crucifixion of Jesus as full atonement, full of payment for their sins, and having received that, have received Him as their personal Savior. Your access and my access to God the Father to answer our prayers is through His Son, Jesus Christ, in relationship to Him, through His Son, Jesus Christ, who's paved the way and made access before God the Father. Now, when you look at it that way, and that is exactly what the Scripture says, and there are lots of other passages, that's the only way. He said, I am the truth. I am the way. The way what? I am the way to the Father. I am the truth. When you think about how does a person come to God, when you and I come to Him, we don't think about it probably oftentimes, but every single time you and I come to Him, we come to His throne, and thank God He didn't say it was a throne of judgment, throne of grace, throne of mercy. We can find help in time of need. What is He saying to us? He's saying, our great high priest, the Lord Jesus Christ, paved the way. He's the one who made it accessible because of what He's done on the cross and because of what He's done on the inside of you and me, transforming us, reconciling us, redeeming us, declaring us no longer guilty, declaring us His children, having sealed us with the Holy Spirit of promise. Now, you and I have access to the very throne of the living God, and we can come with confidence and boldness. Our access is through the death of Jesus Christ, none other. There is no way. So when you and I come to ask in prayer, we come to Him because of our relationship with Him and because He has paved the way, because He has forgiven us and cleansed us and clothed us in righteousness, so we can face the living God who is absolutely holy, and He will hear us and answer our petitions because He loves us. In Jesus' name, because of my relationship to you. In Jesus' name, because you've paved the way and made access. Now, there's a third reason, and that is because of the authority you and I have. You say, what authority do we have? We have because of our position as His children. We have because of our position as born-again children of God, redeemed saints, because we are part of the family. And you remember the Bible says that He has made you and me joint heirs. That is, Jesus Christ is the heir of all things. The Father made Him the heir of all things. He says we are joint heirs. You remember He also said here in this same passage of Scripture, He talked about to His disciples, He says, no longer am I going to call you servants, but now you are my friends. Look at the authority we have. Somebody says, well, how can sinful human beings approach holy God? We have the authority and the right to do so, granted to us by the Lord Jesus Christ. What did He say? He said we're to pray always and not faint. We're to pray how? We're to pray in Jesus' name. In recognition of, listen, of our association, our relationship with Him. Recognition that He's paved the way for us. Recognition of our authority. Listen, we don't have to come as beggars. We, as children of God, don't come as beggars. We come, listen, as the inherited sons of the living God. We have an awesome inheritance, and Paul talks about that in Ephesians chapter 1. This inheritance we have, we approach Him with boldness and confidence, yes. Humility, yes. Boldness and confidence, expecting, anticipating, looking for God's awesome answer to our prayers because we are coming in the name of Jesus by the authority given to us. And Paul made this very clear in this very important passage that tells us a great deal about Jesus. And here's what he says in Philippians chapter 2. Look at this. Beginning in verse 5. Philippians 2, verse 5. Here's what he says. He says, have this attitude in yourselves, which was also in Christ Jesus, who, Jesus, existed in the form of God, did not regard equality with God a thing to be grasped, that is, He came, made in the form of a man. He says He emptied Himself, not of His deity. He was always God. What did He empty Himself of? His glory. A man couldn't have faced Him. Emptied Himself, taking the form of a bondservant, and being made in the likeness of men. Being found in appearance as a man, he humbled himself by becoming obedient to the point of death, even death on a cross. Now watch this. For this reason also, because of his death, God highly exalted him, bestowed on him the name which is above every name. What is the highest, most honored name in all of time and eternity? You can ask a lot of different people a lot of different questions about that. They'll give you an answer. There's only one answer. The highest name for all eternity is the name Jesus. That's it. Because that's what God said. God is the one who named him. And he says it's the name above every name. Now watch this. Then he says, verse 11, and that every tongue will confess that Jesus Christ is Lord to the glory of God the Father. The Lord of what? He's the Lord of every single solitary thing that exists. He is the Lord. He's the Master. Now, this same Jesus who is the Lord, who came in submission to his Father, he is the Lord. His name is above all names. He has all power. And here's what he said. He said, as he gave the Great Commission, he said, all authority has been given to me in heaven and earth. Now I'm giving you authority. And you go and you make disciples of all nations, baptizing them in the name of the Father, the Son, and the Holy Spirit, teaching them to observe all the things that I've commanded you, and lo, I'll be with you all the way to the end of this age. One of the things he taught them to pray. He taught them to depend upon the Holy Spirit. The mission he gave them to evangelize the world was a mission that required the power of the Holy Spirit in their life. And listen, required that they be men and women of prayer, always connected, always crying out to the Father, always looking to him as the source. And that's why he kept saying, anything you ask, everything you ask, all things that you ask in my name, my Father will grant them. Why? Because he gave you and me authority. Listen, we have a position. And sometimes we demean ourselves and think, well, who am I? And I'm a nobody and this, that, and the other. Listen, if you've been saved by the grace of God, to say that you're a nobody is an insult to God. He says you're somebody. He says you're somebody so important as far as he's concerned. He was willing to send his only begotten son, Jesus, to die on a Roman cross for your sinfulness and all of your rebellion and all of your evil, all of your disobedience. That's how much he loves you. And you tell me that you're a nobody? You're a somebody. Somebody in the eyes of God. You just don't recognize who you are. Once you recognize who you are, you say, won't that make me prideful? No. You know what it'll do? It'll send you to your knees and ultimately to your face in absolute total humility before God, because none of us deserve to be there. Every single one of us deserve far less than he gives us. And he says, listen, the Father loves you like he loves me. That's who you are. Sons and daughters of the living God. And he's granted to us the authority, the right, the privilege to come to him and to say, Father, and know in our heart, because we're coming in the name of Jesus, because of our relationship to him, he's paved the way. And now he's given us authority to talk to our Heavenly Father. Listen, because of our relationship to Jesus Christ, you move Jesus Christ out of that. Tell me, answer this question. By what right do I have to approach a holy God and expect him to hear and answer my prayers when I'm living in sin and disobedience? What right do I have? The answer is none. So, when we come saying in Jesus' name, we're talking about our association with him, our access to him, the authority we have with him. But likewise, we're coming and listen, in agreement with his will. In agreement with his will. You say, what do you mean by that? Well, when you come and you're asking the Father and you're asking in Jesus' name, here's what you're saying. Father, I want you to do for me in this situation. I want you to grant to me the need that I have, the desire of my heart, that Jesus would ask if he were in my position, living at this time in history, in my circumstances, in my situation, in my environment, in my need, in my desires, in my understanding, I'm asking you to do for me what he would ask if he were in my position, because he would ask the right thing. And you see, you and I have the wonderful privilege of coming to him. You say, well, suppose you don't know the will of God. Well, join the crowd, Jesus, Paul, and all of us. Because you remember when Jesus was in the garden, there's so many things in the scripture I just love they're there. And this is one of them. Jesus said, Father, if it's your will, let this cup pass from me. In those moments, he was struggling with that whole issue. Is there some other way to do this? What did Paul say? Paul said he cried out to the Father. Three times, that was probably the long periods of time of prayer, asking God to remove this thorn from his side, whatever that was. And what did God say to him? And I'm, you know what, I hate to say this, but I'm so glad he didn't take it out. You say, well, that's not being very loving. Oh, yes, it is. Watch this. Suppose he had prayed, Father, take this thorn out of my side. And the Father took it out. This passage of Scripture wouldn't be in the Bible. When he says, but God's answer was, my grace is sufficient for you. How many times in the last 2,000 years have godly people in difficulty, trial, heartache, tears, shame, regret, guilt, all the rest, come to him and cry out to him, and God says, my grace is sufficient for you. You and I wouldn't know that. Paul suffered, bless his heart, he's in heaven praising the Father. He went through difficulty, trial, and hardship. He asked God to remove it. God didn't remove it. And you know what? Here's what he said. He said, because he came asking the Father's will to be done. The Father said, my grace is sufficient for you. Here's what Paul said he discovered. He discovered something he wouldn't have discovered if God just jerked it out, whatever it was. People got all kind of ideas what it was. But here's what happened. He says, here's what I discovered. Now, he says, I've discovered when I'm the weakest, that's when the power of God surges through me with the most awesome sense of authority and power. I am more fruitful than ever before. God knows what his will is for your life and mine. Now, watch this. He's given us, and given us the promise of this, he's given us two tremendous assets in discovering his will. He said, well, does God want us to know his will? Well, sure he does. Now, watch this. There are times and situations and circumstances in our life and what we know and don't know and understand, don't understand, that we won't know his will every time when we come to him in prayer. So now watch this. God will carry out his will in your life sometimes when you don't know what his will is. He knows your heart. He knows you're willing to know, and it may be that he won't even show you in a way that you say, oh, this is the will of God. But what he will do, he will weave your life because you're obedient to him, and he'll get his will done in your life. But he's given us two great assets to discover his will, so that when you and I come to him, then we can know his will. One of them is he's given us his word. And that is, in his word, you're going to find out the vast majority of times what the will of the Father is. So when you come to him asking in prayer, you'll know what to ask. Now, think about it. If we're really honest, we want to know what the will of the Lord is. We're deadly honest about that. You get in the Word of God, he's going to show you what it is. Most of the time, vast majority of times. And there's so many things that you and I ask the Lord about that he's made it very clear in the Word of God what his will is. And oftentimes, you'll come in some situation, you'll say, well, what does the Word of God say? He answers that in two ways. Sometimes it is a very specific event in Scripture that's so much like what you're going through, you just know what the will of God is. Sometimes it's a verse of Scripture, a passage that's dealing with the very same thing you're dealing with. You know what his will is. And then sometimes it'll be a passage of Scripture that is not a single word in that verse that relates to what you're praying about. And yet that passage of Scripture tells you exactly what you need to know. And I've been meditating on this passage for about a month, but primarily for a little more than 2 weeks, very concentrated. And the Scripture simply says, you'll hear a voice behind you saying, this is the way, walk ye in it. Well, you know what? I thought, all right, Lord, you're giving me a sense of direction. I didn't know exactly what it meant for a little while, and then I began to understand exactly what he was saying. What I was bringing up, none of those words in that passage, but you know what? He used that passage to give me very clear direction. He says, you'll hear a voice behind you. That didn't mean that somebody necessarily said something, but I would get a message through some incident, through someone, through some situation, and I would know which way to walk. I'm simply saying to you this. You want to know the will of God, you get in the Word of God. Because that's the way God intends primarily to direct us. Then second asset we have is the Holy Spirit. What did he say? Jesus said this very night. He says when the Holy Spirit comes, he'll guide you into all truth. He'll guide you into the truth of how you ought to live, what you ought to do, decisions you ought to make. So that when it comes to praying and talking to the Father. We come to the Father, we say, Father, I just want to thank you, whatever we prayed, and in Jesus' name, what do we mean? Or you can say, I'm coming to you, Father, in the name of Jesus. I'm coming because of my association, my relationship to Him, because He's made access for me, because you've given me authority to do so. And now I'm coming, listen, I'm coming now in submission to your will. This is my request, this is my desire, but I come in the spirit of submission to your will. And you know what happens? God is going to show you His will. He may show you by carrying it out first and you discover it, or He may show you, first of all, this is the way I want you to pray because this is what I want to do. Then there is another, and that is we come to Him in our awareness of our dependence upon Him. Awareness of our dependence upon Him. I love this passage of Scripture because it says so much in such a very little bit. And when you and I come to Him and acknowledging our dependence upon Him, God is honored by that. Listen to what He says in this passage. Isaiah chapter 66. I'll read a couple of verses before I get to the main verse. Thus says the Lord, heaven is my throne and the earth is my footstool. Where then is a house you could build for me? And where is a place that I may rest? For my hand made all these things. Thus all these things came into being, declares the Lord. That is, He brought everything into being. Now listen to what He says. He says, this is the person I focus my attention on. But to this one I will look, to him who is humble and contrite of spirit and who trembles at my word. You know what that means? That you and I honor his blessed word. We honor his word. We come to him in the spirit of humility, acknowledging that he says, my God shall supply all of your needs according to his riches in glory. He says, those who walk righteously will be in want of no good thing. That is, we come humbly before Him. Awareness of our dependence upon Him in every single area of our life. You know what you don't pray about? Things you think you can handle. You know when you don't pray? When you think you've got it under control. He wants us to live a life of prayer. Paul said, praying always with thanksgiving for all things. Why? Because He wants that connection, that relationship to be alive and real and true. And so He wants us to come to Him in Jesus' name. In Jesus' name. That simply means that I'm coming in submission to your will, Father, whatever it may be. And I'm coming in acknowledging my dependence upon you for every single area of my life. You think God won't answer that prayer? Why did He say ask anything and everything? Because in Jesus' name means that I'm willing to come submitting to His will so that whatever He chooses to give me, He may say yes to what I ask. He may say wait, or He may say what? Oh, I've got something better. I've got something better than this. In other words, God doesn't just say, nope, forget it. You know what He wants to do? He wants to point us to something better than we chose because He wants us to see how good He is, how loving He is toward us. He's a good God. He has great glory when you and I say, look what God did. What a good thing He did. I was asking for number 12 and He gave me number 2, number 1. I was asking for 2 pounds, He gave me 100 pounds. This is this wonderful, loving God we have. He wants us to come to Him in prayer and plead His name. Coming to Him, listen, in submission to His will, yes. In absolute dependence upon Him. And the last word, listen, is in assurance that we are going to get the answer we need. How many times did He say, ask anything? All things, everything, that is, He is interested in doing exactly what you and I would have Him to do as long as it's in, naturally, if it's in His will. And so it's a basis of His agreement with His will. And then, of course, a basis of the awareness of our dependence upon Him. And the basis of it is what? And that is simply this, of our assurance. We're coming to Him with assurance. I'm coming to you in Jesus' name. That means I'm coming with this awesome sense of assurance that you would never fail to keep your word, that your faithfulness is at stake, and you're the same God who's answered prayer in the past. You're still answering prayer, and I am going to get, listen, watch this. I come to you in prayer in Jesus' name. I'm going to get exactly what I need. Suited, tailor-made for my need or my desire at this moment. Now, you think about this. You get on your knees to talk to your Father, and you begin by saying, Father, I'm coming to you in Jesus' name. Now, don't just keep going. I want to challenge you to write these few words in the back of your Bible somewhere. And the next time you get ready to pray, you get on your knees, you open it up and you say to Him, Father, I'm coming to You in Jesus' name. And Lord, that means, now this, you're not giving Him information. You're reiterating it to your own mind and heart so that you are reminding yourself of how you're coming. You're coming because of your association, your relationship to Him. You're coming because, I should ask you, what's the next word? Because of your what? Because of your access to Him? Because of your what? Your authority with Him? Because of what? Your awareness of your dependence upon Him and of His will and also submission to His will. And you're coming what with all of that? And I'm coming with confidence you're going to answer my prayer, because here's what you said. If I come in His name, whatever, anything, You would answer my prayer. Because remember what we've done. We have submitted ourselves to His will. So you know what? You're going to get the answer. Now, here's what will happen. If you don't write these down, I can tell you exactly what's going to happen. You'll say, well, I think I remember a little bit of that. That won't work. Secondly, you know what you'll do? Watch this. You're going to drift right back into what you've been doing. Just tack it on the front, tack it on the end, and hope it works. It's not going to work. You need to write it down. And when you begin your prayer, remind yourself and say to the Father, Father, I'm coming because You've given me authority. I'm coming because I have assurance that You said if I come in the name of Jesus, You'd answer my prayer. And I'm coming in submission to Your will. And I know that whatever I'm asking, You're going to do the best thing for me, the right thing for me. You're going to give me exactly what I need, exactly what I desire that fits Your perfect will for my life. And I want to praise You and thank You. And your prayer life is going to absolutely get revolutionized. Because for the first time, you're going to be praying extremely intelligently when you come to the Father. And you're coming exactly like Jesus said. Think about all the things that Jesus didn't say about prayer. Well, get on your knees. He didn't say that, though that's important. He didn't say you have to reiterate things over and over and over again. A lot of things He didn't say, but He did say this three times. Ask in Jesus' name. Ask in My name. Ask the Father in My name. And watch what I do. And you know what? Your life's going to get transformed because your prayer life is going to absolutely transform the way you look at life and the way you live. And you won't be the same again. But if you don't write it down and if you don't practice it, now listen, after a while, you won't have to look at it. It just comes just like that. It just flows in your mind. And you'll forget sometime and you'll go back and you'll say, Father, I want to be sure I got this right. Because here's what's going to happen. When you reiterate those things to yourself and recall them to yourself, and you come up and you're asking to something that's not the will of God, and you say to Him, I'm asking in submission to Your will, boing, the Holy Spirit's going to hit you one time. And what's going to happen is you're going to say, wait a minute, hold it. I must be asking something that's not pleasing to the Father. Speak to my heart. Am I asking something that's not pleasing to You? And what you're going to happen is your prayer life is going to become so powerful and so intelligent. Listen, you can't wait to pray. You can't wait to pray because you have a Heavenly Father who loves you enough, who is sitting already waiting to answer your prayers. And one last question. With all that in mind, if you knew you couldn't fail, and you knew He would answer it, what would you ask Him for? Your answer will tell you a lot about who you are, where you are in your Christian walk, and where God needs to take you. Father, how grateful we are that You love us. My, my, my, when I think about how much You love us and the great extent to which You have gone and do go continually to prove that love for us, I pray that every single person who is unsaved would recognize they're just living an empty life. They're trying to get all that love out of somebody on earth, and it's not there. There is a love that's so transcendent above all human beings. And until we learn to experience Your love, there'll always be something missing. I pray that You'll speak to that heart and help them to understand they need Jesus as their Savior, Lord and Master of life. We bless You for the privilege of prayer. And we do pray this in the name of Your Son, Jesus Christ. Amen.
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3: This is the message we have heard from him and announced to you, that God is light, and in him there is no darkness at all. If we say that we have fellowship with him, and yet walk in the darkness, we lie and do not practice the truth. But if we walk in the light, as he himself is in the light, we have fellowship with one another, and the blood of Jesus, his Son, cleanses us from all sin.
1: John's first epistle isn't about salvation, even though it teaches the necessity of confessing sin. This letter was written to people who already had a relationship with God, but needed a reminder of how to remain in fellowship with him. The Father wants believers to enjoy his presence, but unconfessed sin can hinder that. Christians have been made new but aren't yet perfect and still struggle with temptation. Our physical bodies have natural desires for rest, food, and pleasure. When such yearnings are under the Holy Spirit's guidance, we live a joyful, God-honoring life. But when we allow them to control us, we step out of fellowship with him and walk in darkness. It's important to understand that walking in darkness doesn't mean a believer can lose salvation. Those who have received Jesus Christ as Savior will never perish. Rather, it means we're choosing to live in a way that weakens our awareness of God's presence. Our Father wants us to be in fellowship with him, so we'll experience fullness of joy. This happens when we spend time in his presence, align ourselves with his will, and share him with those around us. And if that fellowship is interrupted, confession can restore it, as we'll see tomorrow.
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0: When you hear the word obey or obedience, what is your response? Do you feel suddenly this burden of something you're going to have to do? Or do you rather feel, here's an opportunity for blessing? You see, most people have the idea that anything that God requires of obedience must be a burden to us. Whereas from God's perspective, it is a wonderful opportunity to be blessed. And you see, what happens is this. When you and I feel the idea that obedience means burden and trouble and difficulty rather than a wonderful opportunity, we forget who God is. God has planned the best for every single one of us. And you probably hear me say that about every Sunday. And the reason I say it is because it is true, number one. And secondly, I want you to get into your thinking. God has planned the very best that a sovereign, omniscient God can plan for you. A God who loves you unconditionally. And therefore, whatever his plans are, they're the best. And therefore, if he has a plan, he has a method by which that plan is to be fulfilled. And there's a pathway that you and I are to walk. In order to do that, we must have a sense of direction. In order to get that sense of direction, we must come to him. And once we have that sense of direction, we must be obedient. That is, if God says, here's my plan, here's the best plan that I can come up with for you, and you decide that you'll go about fulfilling the plan your way, then, my friends, you're going to be disappointed. God always has the best for us, but it does require of us to be obedient to him. And oftentimes we think the little things about we should do or should not do are not significant. Every single command of God is significant. Every time he tells you and me to do something or not to do it, it is very significant. What we don't realize is, we don't realize how significant it is because we can't see the future consequences of what's going to happen. So I want to talk to you today, and I want us to open the scripture to Luke chapter 5. I want to talk about this whole idea of the enriching rewards of obedience. Because when you obey God, you will be greatly enriched. You will be rewarded. There's no such thing as obeying God and not being blessed. He just doesn't operate that way. You obey him, you get blessed. You get rewarded for obedience. Somebody says, well, does that mean that I'm to do things just for the reward? No. We should please him and obey him because of who he is. Reverence him and honor him as God. But that doesn't mean that he won't reward us for our obedience, because he does. Obedience always brings blessing. Now, if you listen carefully to this message, I'm going to give you 7 basic principles about obedience. They're simple, they're easy to understand, maybe not all that easy to follow, but easy to understand. And out of a passage of scripture that oftentimes people just think about, well,

You know, that's just one of those events in Jesus' life. But what I want you to remember is this. Every single event in Jesus' life and everything he did, it has great significance. And what could appear to simply be a fishtail is a fantastic reservoir of great spiritual principles, especially those that relate to obedience. So I want you to look in the 5th chapter of Luke. Give you a little background for a moment. Jesus is out preaching and people are being healed and saved and all kind of wonderful things are happening. And the scripture says in chapter 4, verse 37, and the report about him was spreading into every locality in the surrounding district. And then in verse 42 of that 4th chapter, when they came, Jesus left and went to a secluded place, and the crowds were searching for him, and they came to him and tried to keep him from going away from them. But he said to them, listen, I must preach the kingdom of God to the other cities also, for I was sent for this purpose. So he kept on preaching in the synagogues of Judea. Now he's out of the synagogues and he's down by the sea. Listen, verse 1, chapter 5. Now it happened that while the crowd was pressing around him and listening to the word of God, he was standing by the lake of Gennesaret. And he saw two boats lying at the edge of the lake, but the fishermen had gotten out of them and were washing their nets. And he got into one of the boats, which was Simon's, and asked him to put out a little way from the land. And he sat down and began teaching the people from the boat. When he had finished speaking, he said to Simon, put out into the deep water and let down your nets for a catch. Now listen what happens. Simon answered and said, Master, we worked hard all night and caught nothing. But I will do as you say and let down the nets. When they had done this, they enclosed a great quantity of fish and their nets began to break so that they signaled to their partners in the other boat for them to come and help them. And they came and filled both of the boats so that they began to sink. But when Simon Peter saw that, he fell down at Jesus' feet saying, go away from me, Lord, for I am a sinful man, O Lord. For amazement had seized him and all his companions because of the catch of fish which they had taken. And so also were James and John, sons of Zebedee, who were partners with Simon. And Jesus said to Simon, do not fear. From now on, you'll be catching men. And when they had brought their boats to land, they left everything and followed him. Now you may say, well, what does that have to do with obedience? That's just another fish story. Oh, it's a fish story, all right. But I want to tell you something. If you're wise, you'll get you a pencil and a pen and a piece of paper or a bulletin, and you will not fail to write down these 7 principles because they can be the turning point in your life. They can be the beginning of something in your life that God has planned, that you're the one who's delaying the plan. So I want you to listen carefully because here is the truth. Principles from a simple story of Scripture, but full of wonderful principles. So we're talking about this whole idea of obedience. So here's number one principle, and that's simply this. That is obeying God in small matters. Obeying God in small matters leads to great reward in the future. Obeying God in small matters is like a stepping stone to great rewards. Now, why small matters? Well, I want us to look at this passage, and then I want you to ask yourself a question throughout this message. God, what are you saying to me about my obedience to you? Now, listen. He's simply saying in this first principle, be careful about those commands that God gives you that seem to be very insignificant at first. Here's what's happening. Jesus is preaching on the shore. And naturally what happens when people are standing around, the people in the back always want to get a little closer. So what happens is they get a little closer to the people in front of them. People in front of them have to move. So they get a little closer, and what happens is the crowd moves closer and closer until finally Jesus is having to speak over their heads. And so he turns and he sees these two boats, and he says to Simon, I'd like to borrow your boat, get in the boat, and if you just push out a little ways and I can speak to the people a little better that way because I'm away from them and they can all hear me. It must have been large crowds. And so that's his reason for doing so. And in that part of the world, oftentimes when they built coliseums, amphitheaters, and especially the one in Ephesus that I've been to a number of times, they built them facing the water. So when the breeze came off the water, the breeze would just take their voice right up to the top. And that one in Ephesus will seat about 25,000 people. And on one occasion, I wasn't speaking any louder than this right here,
with no sound system whatsoever. And one of my deacon friends was standing on the very top, seat 25,000 people, could hear every single word. So they were wise the way they built them. So Jesus knew that across that span of water that everyone could hear him. And so here's what I want you to notice. This is a very simple command. Peter, I want to get in your boat, and I want you to push out a little ways because I need your boat in order to preach to these people. Very simple. Well, Peter could have said, don't you see I'm cleaning my nets, and besides that I'm worn out and tired. I've been fishing all night, didn't catch anything. Got to clean up this boat, clean these nets because we're going out again. And so he could have argued with Jesus about it. He did express his opinion. But then he said the most important thing he could say when he said, but I will do as you say and let down the nets. But so Jesus said, if you'll just push out a little ways, they'll give me an opportunity to do better what I'm doing. Now, I want you to think about this. Suppose Peter had said, sorry, it doesn't fit my schedule. I'm too busy. They expected me back home. Besides that, I need a nap. I've been up all night long. And besides that, we didn't catch anything. And I'm a little disappointed, a little despondent today, so sorry about that. Borrow somebody else's boat. He could have said that. But look what would have happened if he'd have said it. Peter would have died an old fisherman around the Sea of Galilee, probably would have put on his tombstone, great fisherman, Simon. But he listened to what Jesus said. It was a simple, listen, a simple little command. And what it was that he did not even realize was this. This was the first step to an absolute awesome, awesome life for the rest of his days. But suppose he just said, well, somebody else can do it. And what I want you to remember is this. It's very important that you and I obey the little commands that Jesus gives us. When you're asking him about things and praying in your life, about all the issues of your life, and God speaks to your heart and leads you by his Spirit to make a certain decision or to do a certain thing, that's very important in the eyes of God. And so oftentimes we say, well, you know, the important decisions of life are the big decisions. I'm ready for the big decisions. You know what? Your big decisions are in jeopardy until you learn to make wise decisions about the small, insignificant things. What's so significant about borrowing his boat and pushing out 20 or 30 yards in the water? Well, you see, the truth is that wasn't the end of it. That isn't all that God had in mind. And all that Peter knew was, this is my boat. He wants to borrow it. He's an itinerant preacher. He's a rabbi, and he knew a little bit about him. What he didn't realize was this, that Jesus was not only going to borrow Peter's boat. He was going to borrow Peter's life. He was going to make him a very famous man. Not to make him famous, but this is the Peter who would not only let the master have his boat, but he would let the master have his life. And when you look at the life of Peter in the days thereafter and the years thereafter, and here we are talking about him 2,000 years later, his name is in the Bible. And oftentimes mothers will name their sons Peter for a reason. And the word means the rock, Simon. And so what he did not foresee was what Jesus had in mind. And this is the danger of disobedience. The danger of disobedience is that you and I cannot foresee what our Lord has in mind. And sometimes it's a very insignificant thing that he requires of us that has far-reaching consequences, long-range consequences. But you see, because we can't see that, we don't foresee the future, we think, well, it's not all that important. I'll just do what I want to do here, and it'll all work out anyway. You know, Jesus doesn't say, I suggest. Maybe you would like to. If you'll think about this, he said, Peter, I'm going to borrow your boat. I want you to push out a little ways because I want to preach so all of these people can hear. Well, Peter made the right decision, but I have to think about what would have been his response had he not. And I think about it so often that people get themselves in trouble, and they say, well, I don't know what happened. And then when they trace it back a long ways, here's what happens oftentimes. They'll say, well, I do remember, on second thought, I do remember that back yonder, I think I was praying one day, and the Lord told me to do thus and so. I didn't really think it was all that important, so I just sort of ignored that. Listen carefully. The tentacles of your ignoring
the will and purpose and commands of God in your life can, listen, they can haunt you for an entire lifetime. That's why it is so very, very important. You obey the living God in every single thing He tells you to do. Every single act is important. God doesn't, listen, He doesn't tell you to do something that's not important. So though you think it's not all that significant, it is very significant with Him. Extremely significant. When you talk to your children and you give them a command, they think, oh, you know, well, so and so. But to you, it's very significant. What you have to ask, and I want you to ask yourself today, are there issues back there in my life that I have never yet dealt with that the Lord has spoken to me about? Has He told me to lay this down or to pick that up? Has He told me, I want you to do this and go there? And as a young man came to me after the first service and saying, told me approximately how old he was, and many years had gone by, and the Lord had called him to preach. And I used to teach in a Bible Institute where most of the men there were called later in life, or, let's put it this way, they were getting educated late in life, that so many of them would say to me, when I was a teenager, 20 years old, 16 years old, 17, whatever it might be, I felt that the Lord called me to preach, but I thought, well, you know, one of these days I'll think about that. One of these days I'll get serious about the Lord. Wasted years of their life because they ignored a very important act of obedience. But oftentimes it's what appears to be an insignificant act. For example, the Lord speaks to your heart about your tithing. You say, one of these days I'm going to do that. Besides that, I don't, 10% is too much. That's not reasonable. And so, I'm going to give 5% or whatever it might be. You know what? God doesn't leave much up to my discretion. Because, listen, if He's planned the best for you, then He knows exactly the path that leads to the best. And what you have to ask is this: do I want God's best, or do I want to listen and think about what the Lord says? Or do I want to be obedient in the little things? Listen, the big decisions will never be an issue if you will obey Him in the little things. And when I look at Peter's life and what he would have missed, now I want you to remember this. You're always a loser when you disobey the Lord God. Think about what Peter would have lost simply because he decided, pushing out the boat for a few yards and letting Jesus stand there and preach for a while, wasn't really all that significant. What he could not see is the awesome lifestyle and the awesome life and impact and testimony and witness. And it is said of the Apostle Peter that when they crucified him, he asked to be crucified upside down because he did not feel worthy to be crucified like his master. Here is a man who's impacted millions and millions of people. You know how it began? One little act of obedience. Every single act is important. The second principle I want you to remember is this, and that is that obeying the Lord Jesus Christ is always beneficial to others. In other words, when you and I obey Him, we place our trust in Him. When we do the little things or the significant things that He tells us about in life, things that He requires of us, what happens? Not only do we get blessed, but think about what happened here. When Jesus was able to get in the boat and slip back from the crowds, more people could hear Him, and they could hear Him more easily. And they could think about what He was saying rather than trying to hear Him. And you see, if you're sitting somewhere and part of your energy is being expended by the fact that you're trying to hear Him, that you're having to listen to, you don't get it all. He wanted to be heard clearly and simply. And by Peter simply obeying that command of letting him have his boat, pushing out from the water, what happened? All these people began to hear even better, and they could hear more clearly. God began to work in their heart, and only God knows how many people's lives were changed that day. But not only that, other people around us are affected, and everybody benefits from it. And you think about what happened to Peter. How did he benefit? Well, that was only the first step in God's command, because then He said to him, He said, now that I've finished, let's go fishing and let down your nets. And suppose He'd have said, too busy to have you in my boat. And you know what happened? They headed out to the deep water, let down the net, and the fish came from everywhere, it seems, filled up the nets, broke the nets, filled up the boat, filled up two boats. The boats were about to sink.
Now think about it. Too busy to let you borrow my boat for an hour or so. Too busy cleaning my nets. Too sleepy, too tired. Doesn't fit my schedule and my priority. And besides that, we fished all night long and nothing happened. A little act of obedience led to a second act of obedience that almost sank his boat for what he did not have when he went the night before. What you and I don't realize is we don't realize what we're missing. You disobey God, you don't know what you're missing. Somebody says, well, but my life... No. You don't know what you're missing. There is no way for you to know what you're missing by being disobedient to God. And what happens is, look at the people around him who got blessed. The people who were listening got blessed. Peter got blessed. His friends, who are his fellow fishermen, they all got blessed. They went, listen, think about the stories they told. Why, you wouldn't believe this. We were out there fishing. We fished all night long. You know, if you've been a fisherman, you know how to tell those stories. I've been one. I know how to tell those stories. Every fish is this big. Took you forever to pull him in. I mean, all the stories you tell, can you imagine them trying to convince somebody that Jesus said, let down your nets. He probably took them to the same hole they were in the night before. He let down your nets here, and he didn't say, let's see what happens. He said, let them down for a catch. And they filled the boats up. So everybody got blessed. What you and I don't realize is, who misses a blessing when you and I disobey God? And I would say to you as a father, you can't disobey God, listen, without your children hurting and your wife hurting. And as a wife, you can't disobey God without your children, your husband hurting. And as a son or a daughter, you can't disobey God without your parents hurting in some fashion. And you see, neither can you obey in all of those instances of you among your friends without somebody else being blessed. When you obey the Lord and God blesses you and you're able to share that, listen, that encourages other people to obey him. It encourages them to find out what God will do in their life. It encourages their faith, builds them up, and strengthens them. Those little acts of obedience turn into major acts of obedience because, you see, borrowing my boat's one thing. Taking me back fishing when I'm dead tired and worn out and delaying my plans, that's something else. But, you see, that was only an introduction into commands that the Lord Jesus Christ gave Peter, whereby transformed his life. Suppose he had said, too busy. Look what he would have missed. Look at the other people who would have missed. And I think about people oftentimes who hear the message of God and they miss the Lord's blessings because they just can't see it, how it can happen. If you'd ask Peter, do you believe after this teaching, after this man, this itinerant preacher, who was a carpenter, do you believe this guy can take you to a better place than you could have gone? And you've been on this lake all of your life fishing, you know where all the holes are, you know all the good spots, and here he is, an itinerant preacher just coming down, and he doesn't know anything about fishing here. Do you think that he's a better fisherman than you? No way. Well, you see, the difference is this. We're dealing with omniscience versus humanity. And you see, everybody gets blessed, or everybody suffers when you and I obey or when we don't obey. But most of all, we're the one who hurts. Because we do not know what we missed in life. And when I think about how many people go through life and never be able to figure out what's going on in life and why don't I have a sense of direction and why doesn't my life count? Why doesn't this and why doesn't that? If you begin to obey the living God, you know what? All that will change. But nobody can make you obey him. It's a decision you have to make. So principle number two, that is, it always is a blessing to others when you and I obey him. The third one is this. The third principle is oftentimes God will require of us to do things that appear to be irrational, make no sense. You say, well, now, if God is a loving father, why would he ask of us to do something that doesn't make any sense? Well, it doesn't make any sense to us, humanly speaking. And certainly this is the reason the Apostle Peter responded the way he did. He said, Master, we worked hard all night, caught nothing. That is, and there's no, I don't know what else he may have said between these words, but this was the essence of it. He probably told him how tired he was and all the rest. And yet he was impressed by who Jesus was, though he didn't really know him that well at that time. And so when you think about the things that God requires of us, they don't seem to be rational. For example, when he said to Noah, I want you to build an ark, and this is how long and how wide and how deep, when it had never rained, that was rather ridiculous.
When he said to Abraham, I want you to take your only son, the one you love, take him to Mount Moriah, and I want you to take the torch for the sacrifice, and I want you to take a knife, and I want you to stab your son to death as an offering to me. Made absolutely no sense whatsoever to tell Moses, who was a shepherd, take your stick and go to Pharaoh's palace and walk in and say to him, who rules the world of his day, say to him, let my people go, some 2 to 3 million Hebrews, let them go. Well, that's ridiculous. Why should he listen to a man who was run out of or who escaped from Egypt because he killed an Egyptian soldier? Why should he listen to him? And besides that, the only thing he has in hand is not an army, but a stick. Makes no sense whatsoever. When he said to Joshua, Joshua, this is where we're going to take Jericho. Arm the men, get the trumpets and all the rest, march around there, don't say a word, march around it 1 day, 2 days, 3 days, 4 days, 5 days, 6 days, 7 days, march around 7 times, and then blow the horns and watch what happens. Why? Somebody could have said, well, man, we've been blowing horns a long time. But they weren't blowing horns in obedience to God. Don't take God's commands and say, because they're irrational and it doesn't seem to make sense, and then what do you do? What you're doing is you're disobeying God, and you refuse to listen to him because it doesn't fit your scheme of things. Listen, God is eternal in his being. He knows everything from beginning to end. He knows the consequences of your obedience and mine. He knows the consequences of our disobedience. He's planned the best for you. It is foolish not to obey the living God. And what he asks of you may not make sense. What he asks of you, listen, when God tells you to do something, don't go ask everybody else what you ought to do. He is and ought to be sufficient. In other words, why ask someone else? You know how they're going to respond? I can tell you how they're going to respond. They're going to look at their own life, look where they are in life, and think, what would I do? Now, here's what I think you ought to do. 99% of the time, that's wrong. Because people make decisions. They help you make decisions based on, first of all, most people, they want your approval. So they'll say, that's what I think you ought to do because they think that's what you want to hear. Or they will say, here's what you ought to do because this is certainly what I would do. And when somebody tells me, this is what I would do, I want to say, thank you, Jesus, and move right on because I don't want to know what you would do. You're not me. And so you can't make decisions based on human reasoning and rationalization because God's request all through the scripture oftentimes is not that at all. So what you have to ask is, Lord, what would you have me to do? Whatever he tells you to do, no matter how small it is, how insignificant it may appear, remember this, he knows the end result. And when I think about people who refuse, this is a simple thing, who refuse to tithe their income to God because they can't see their way clear, naturally, and when somebody says to me, well, here I am in debt, and I was trying to help someone a couple of weeks or so ago, and they showed me all their finances and where they were and what was going on, and they were over their heads, no doubt about it. And so I said, they said, well, what should I do? So I brought up the issue of tithing. Well, tithing, listen, I'm in debt. Don't you see how in debt I am? Yes, I do. And I remember what they said. They said, that doesn't make any sense. I said, right. It doesn't make any sense at all. Correct. Well, why should I do something that doesn't make any sense? Because God says so. And I can tell you, in the ministry over all these many, many years, no one has ever come to me and said, I started tithing. And everything just fell apart. And I'm in worse shape than I've ever been in before in my life. And things are just bad, and it's your fault. You told me to do it. No. But I couldn't count on hands, toes, or your hands and toes how many people have said, you know what? I wouldn't have believed it, but I tried it. And here's what's happened. I'm either out of debt, or God's done this and supplied this in my life. And you know the reason I can tell you that is because, two or three things. Number one, the Bible teaches it. Number two, I've been doing it since I was 13 years old. I know it works. It works all the time. It works for anybody who's trusted Jesus Christ as their Savior and is willing to obey. Because you see, here's what he's asking. You're talking about insignificant? Think about this. All he says is, I want you to give me as an act of faith one penny out of every 10 pennies you have in life. Just one.
Now, that's rather insignificant. But then when people

Look at the influence. Look at the impact. You say, but I'm not Peter. You don't know who you are. You have no earthly idea of what God can do in your life if you will give him your whole life and make a commitment to be obedient to him in the little things in life. But there's another one of these principles I want you to notice, and that's this. When you think about how he responded, let me just say this. Number four, obeying God never proves to be disappointing. God's not going to disappoint us. Now, I may disappoint myself, but here's what I want you to remember. Obeying God never leaves us disappointed. Look what happened. He got into the boat, took Jesus out there. And remember what he must have been listening to and what he was hearing sitting there so close to Jesus. And not only that, think about this. Peter, no doubt, was feeling a little better about himself the whole time because here he was. It was his boat out in front of everybody. And this was the master, and he had chosen his boat. I can imagine knowing a little bit about Peter. After a while, he kind of thought, absolutely, you can have my boat. No doubt about it. I mean, and so here he was getting blessed, but going to have some lessons in his life. And he's the one that the Lord chose, and he's the one who had the big catch. And when you think about what happens when we obey him and how God, and how he responds, it's not a disappointment. There's nothing disappointing here. And sometimes a person says, well, I've obeyed the Lord Jesus, but it didn't work out the way I expected it to. I didn't say it would always work out the way you expected it to, but here's what I'm saying. There is no disappointment in Jesus. There are times in your life and mine, certainly times in my life when I have obeyed him, that things didn't turn out the way I wanted them to. I expected them to, but I can tell you this, every single time they turned out better. Listen very carefully to what I'm going to tell you. If you will obey the Lord, he will give you more than you ask for, more than you expect, and more than you deserve. You need to write that down. I can tell you, I've been a Christian for 57 years, and I can tell you that is absolutely the truth. If you will obey him in whatever he requires of you, he'll give you more than you ask for, more than you expect, and more than you deserve. And that is in any facet of life. And it's not, we're not talking about just money. We're talking about every aspect of life. Wisdom and knowledge and understanding and love and peace and contentment and joy and all the rest. He will enable you to face and he will enable you to walk through situations and circumstances and listen and go through storms, whatever it might be, with the most awesome sense of contentment and peace and joy that you would never be able to expect. Why? That's the kind of God he is. He is a loving father. And I look at and see what happened to Peter here and realize that all the things that happened to him. Here he went fishing. They had no equipment like we have today and fish finders and all the rest. And when you think about a fish finder, Peter would say, I don't have a fish finder. I've got the fish creator on board with me. He knows where every one of them is. And I can prove it by the fact that that was my hole and I was there the night before and there wasn't a thing there. Absolutely transformed his life. Why? Suppose he'd have said at the shore, too busy, I don't want to do that, get somebody else to do it. And when I think oftentimes that when a pastor say to people, here's a need of service we have and somebody to teach or somebody to do this, and somebody says, well, get somebody else to do it. Do you think we ask people to serve without praying? Do you think we ask people to do things without asking the Lord to give us direction? So when you say, get somebody else to do it, let me tell you what you're saying. You're saying, I'm too busy to obey the Lord. That is the Lord who gave me talents and gifts and skills and time and life itself. I'm too busy to honor him. I'm too busy to obey him. And besides that, I don't want his best blessing. I just want what I can do. You see, our Heavenly Father has the best plan for you. But he's not going to force it on you. And when I think about the very simple principle, no disappointment. Now, at first, because things don't work out the way you expect them to, you may feel disappointed. I understand that. But ultimately, here's what I'm telling you. You won't be disappointed. Anything I've laid down, he's given me more. Any other path that I've chosen, when confronted, if I chose his path, it was always the right path. He will never disappoint you ultimately. Will we suffer sometimes? Yes. Hurt sometimes? Yes. You say, well, I think

0: That's not what I want in life. Well, you know what? You're going to hurt and suffer anyway. Without Jesus, you're going to hurt and suffer. With Jesus, you're going to hurt and suffer. So if you got any rationality about you all, you want to hurt and suffer with him. Don't hurt and suffer without him. Hurt and suffer with him. So you see, there is no excuse for disobedience. You say, well, I'm afraid. Afraid of what? Afraid that an omnipotent, omniscient, all-supportive and loving God can't take care of you. Yes, he can. Whatever he requires of you, and so often young men who are called to preach the gospel will say, well, the Lord called me and I was afraid. Afraid of what? Afraid of making mistakes? We all do. Afraid of what people will say? Who cares what they say? As long as you're being obedient to God, that's all that matters. And see, that first step, that little step, is so extremely important. I cannot tell you how important. The first little thing that God requires of you, today, tomorrow morning, next week, whatever it might be, the first one, remember this, it is a stepping stone and could be a stepping stone to the, listen, to the most fantastic aspect of your whole life, if you'll just do what he says. So here's the principle. The principle is you're not going to be disappointed and he's in control. And you think about what happened to Peter. Because he said, you can have my boat, because he said, I'm willing to push out in the deep. One day he was out in the deep in a big storm. And this same Jesus who controlled the waters, controlled the fish, was the same Jesus who answered Peter's call when Peter said, Lord, if that's you, call me to come to you. And he called Peter, and Peter walked on the water. Do you think he ever forgot that? Because he remembered that the Lord and Master, his Master, had such control over those waters that he could fill up two boatloads. And he must have thought in those moments, if he can control the fish in the water, he can control the man on the water. And he walked to Jesus. And in that moment of doubt and fear and anxiety, when he began to sink, all he had to do is to say, Lord, save me. You know what? It doesn't make any difference where you are in life and what you are facing in life. And listen, how difficult the situation may be, if you're in a situation where you're obeying God, all you have to do is to say, Lord, save me. Lord, help me. Lord, here's my request. And you know what? You won't have to wonder if he's listening. He's always listening to his children. He is honored by our obedience to him. Because what we are saying is we acknowledge you for who you are. Next principle. Next principle is this. That obeying God allows him the privilege to demonstrate his awesome power in our life. Obeying him allows him to demonstrate his power. For example, suppose Peter said, no, not going. Peter would have seen this itinerant preacher as who he was. But what happens? Jesus demonstrates his awesome power and listen to Peter. He goes to his fishing spot, fills up two boat sinking loads of fish. He demonstrated his awesome power. Suppose Peter said no, he would have missed. He would have missed an awesome miracle in his life. What are you saying to the Lord Jesus about your life? Are you saying something? Are you saying no to him? And not realizing that you are, listen, you are preventing him from demonstrating his awesome power in your life. Because he's not going to come up short. Jesus isn't going to come up short anywhere. If you disobey him, you don't know what he would do, what he could do. If you obey him, what you do is you position yourself in your relationship to him so he can demonstrate his awesome power. Listen, he didn't stop performing miracles in Peter's day. Jesus is still in the business of performing awesome miracles in people's lives and situations and circumstances. But you've got to obey him. You've got to trust him and allow him to do it his way. And if you look at the scripture, this is exactly what happened. He obeyed the Lord, and God did an awesome work in his life. And think about this. He transformed this fisherman into an awesome leader. He transformed him into, a powerful preacher. At Pentecost, who was the chosen man to preach the message at Pentecost when the church first started and the Holy Spirit had come upon them all? It was Peter who preached. 3,000 people were saved, and the church got off to a fantastic start. This was a fisherman. But he walked with the Lord Jesus 3 years. He learned to be obedient to him. Was he always in agreement with Jesus? No, one time Jesus had to say to him, Peter, you're acting like the devil. You're acting just like the devil. Be quiet. You're interfering with the plan of God. But you know what? He never gave up on Peter. And Peter never gave up on him. You know where it all started? Down by the seashore. When he said, Peter, I'm getting in your boat, push me out a little ways. You never know the far-reaching results of an act of obedience. You say, well, you've said that about 40 times in this message. You know why? Because I want to ring in your ears that those small acts of obedience are stepping stones. Listen, to awesome blessing, unforeseen blessing, transformed life. We could go on and on and on of what God can do in a person's life once they allow the Lord Jesus to have his way and to be obedient to him. Have you ever said in your life, Lord Jesus, whatever you want, that's what I want. Would you say to him, as Peter said here, I will do as you say. You know, there should come a time in our life when we make that commitment. However you want to word it, this is how simple it is. Lord, from this point on, I will do what you say. By the help of the Holy Spirit, I will do what you say. That is a commitment to be obedient to him, regardless of the circumstances, not a matter of preferences. I prefer this and prefer that. On a basis of conviction, I'm going to do what you say. You know what happens? You fling the doors open in your life for God to bless you, meet you in ways that you never dreamed God could meet you. That's the God he is. And that's the simple principle. That is, we obey him and give him the privilege to demonstrate his awesome power. And you and I could go through all kinds of verses and chapters in the Bible about how many times God demonstrated that awesome power. When someone will obey him, how did he demonstrate that awesome power? In many, many ways. If you're looking for God to do something in your life, change your life, you don't like your circumstances, you don't like what's going on, you want God to change it, here's what you do. Get on your face before the living God on your knees. And say to him with an open Bible, and you can take this chapter, Lord, today I say to you with Peter, with all of my heart, from this moment on, I will do as you say, no matter what that is. Now listen, Peter didn't say, I'll consider it. He didn't say, I'll think about it. He said, nevertheless, I will do what you say. Next principle. When you think about how he operated in these men's lives and allowing God to demonstrate his awesome power, then here's what I want you to remember. When we obey him, we get a better understanding of who he is and a better understanding of ourselves. Now think what happened here. When he obeyed the Lord against his reasoning, because you see, in his mind probably said, there are no fish there. And when you think about, as he thought about his past experience, he said, you know, I've already failed once and I've failed many times. When he thought about his body, he said, I'm too tired. He didn't do that. He just said, Lord, whatever you want, that's what I want. Whatever you choose is what I choose. So I want you to think about this principle. And that is, you want a better understanding of him? And people say, well, I just don't understand the Word of God. I'm going to tell you why. The reason people don't understand the Word of God, two reasons. Number one, they don't read it. And number two, equally as important, they don't obey what they read. Why should the Lord Jesus Christ give you a deep understanding of himself when you just want it out of curiosity? Now, here's what happened to Peter. When he saw the Lord, what the Lord did, the scripture says he fell down. Look at this. Verse 8, when Simon and Peter saw that, the boat was full and sinking with fish. He fell down at Jesus' feet saying, go away from me, Lord, for I'm a sinful man, O Lord. He saw the Lord in a whole different light. This was a son of God. This man, listen, this was God's only begotten son. Now, he didn't have that full understanding at the time, but he was getting it fast. He knew that he was a Lord and master, could control the waters. He had a better understanding of who Jesus was, but he also understood who he was. He was a sinful, vile fisherman. And you know what? When you start obeying God, there's no room for pride. When you and I start obeying him and see how awesome God is, you want an intimate relationship with him. And people say, well, I want an intimate relationship with the Lord. I want to understand him. I want him to understand me. I want to have this relationship with him that I feel his love and feel his presence and feel his power in my life. Here's the way. Do the next thing God tells you to do. You say, well, I think there's some things in my past I should do. Whatever he brings up to you, do it. And here's what will happen. You'll begin to understand yourself better. You'll begin to understand who he is. And here's what I've discovered in life. The more I understand who he is, the better I understand myself. The more I understand him, the more holy I see him to be. And the more sinful I can be if I'm not walking in absolute total obedience to him. We are all sinners by practice at times. It should not be our lifestyle, but an exception. We can walk holy. We can walk obedient before him. But it begins with that little act of obedience. It may be that God will tell you, I want you to go and apologize. I want you to go give this person something. I want you to be baptized. You see, people oftentimes say, well, I don't understand why I don't have this kind of an intimate relationship with Jesus. And so as I begin to talk to them, never been baptized. He didn't say, I suggest that you be. It is a command. When you violate, when you refuse, when you ignore, when you rationalize, when you reason away, when you get somebody to agree with you about disobeying God, what you do is you short-circuit your relationship with him. You close the door to the blessings of God upon your life. You will never understand his best for you. You'll never experience it. And you'll have to go through life wondering, I wonder what I missed if I had only obeyed him. Now listen, you don't want to live an if out of life. End up at life saying, if I'd have done this, and if I'd have done that, and if I'd have listened to this, and if I'd have obeyed here, and if I hadn't done, if I'd have, life is a life of failure, disappointment, listen, discouragement, it is a life that's unhappy. Think about what happened to Peter. One little act of obedience. Here's my boat, Master. I'm going fishing with you. I'm going to spend the rest of my life fishing for men. Look what he did. One simple act, and I come back to the first simple act, simply borrowing his boat. Is it something that God is wanting you to do? Something very simple, something that's not all that significant at all. And when I look at Peter's life and simply realize that when he saw who Jesus was, he was willing to obey him, even to give his whole life. I want you to see this. You cannot rationalize away God's commands. You cannot do it. You want his best? Then do the next thing he tells you to do. Last principle, and that's this. Simply, obeying God in small matters. You say, well, didn't you start with that? Yes, I did. But obeying God in small matters can result, and I would say will result, most of the time, in dramatic changes in your life. Peter moved from fisherman to preacher, from an insignificant Galilean to a significant man of God. Why? Because he was willing to listen, willing to obey a simple command. Borrow your boat, take you out into the deep. You want God to change your life? You want God to do something significant in your life? And you say, well, this is what happens. You listen to the devil. You listen to the devil say to you, you're not significant. Who are you? He's talking to someone. No. Here's the wonderful thing about God. He's absolutely beyond our comprehension. We can understand many things about him, but you'll never be able to foresee what he would do in your life. And I've given this illustration before, but because people listen and watch this from all over the world, most of them probably never heard it, so I'm going to say it again because I think it's so significant. It was to me. There came a time in my life when God was challenging me to do something that I was afraid of. I'd reasoned and rationalized it away. I'd spent a week praying and fasting, still arguing with God about it. Got on my knees one morning, on my face. I remember exactly where I was and what happened. And I'd argued and argued and argued, and I had 3 days to go before that decision had to be made. And it's like the Lord said to me, here's what you can do. You can obey me and see what I'll do in your life. Or you can disobey me and spend the rest of your life wondering what I would have done had you obeyed me. And I can tell you I wouldn't be standing here today if I'd have disobeyed him. I look back in my life and realize what I would have missed, the privileges and the opportunity and the understanding God's given me of His Word, if I had said lying in the floor that day, because of my fear and because I didn't want to be criticized, because I didn't want to do thus and so, if I'd have said to Him, I can't do that, God, what I would have missed. I want to tell you something. Nothing is worth missing God's best for your life. Nothing. Nothing. It's a choice you'll have to make, and you won't make it once. There'll be many decisions, and remember this, every single one of those decisions is important, because beyond that lies the blessings of God in ways you'll never be able to foresee. Father, how grateful we are that You can make life very simple. It may be complex to us, but it all boils down to obey You or disobey You. There are such enriching rewards when we think about what happens when we obey You. And as I think about Peter moving from fisherman to an unbelievably great preacher of the gospel, when I see the transformation in his life and realize You wouldn't transform any of our lives. And just to think about what You have in store for anyone who is willing to be obedient to You, it is my prayer today. Sink this simple message deep in the heart of every single believer, not to consider and just pray over, but to follow, and then to discover the awesome blessings and rewards that come through simple obedience, is my prayer in Jesus' name. Amen. You can't hide bitterness. It's coming out. Your children pick it up. Your wife picks it up. Your friends pick it up. The folks you work with pick it up. Listen, you can tell a bitter person. All they have to do is open their mouth a few minutes, and something inside of them is coming out, and you can tell there's something deeply wrong. It's bitterness. He says, don't let that happen to you.
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2: How do you have a New Testament church? Here's a simple answer in a moment with Charles Stanley.
3: Jesus Christ is Lord in the church, where the priority of their concern is, what does the Lord Jesus Christ want us to do? What is it that pleases Him? Whatever pleases Him, that is what we will do, whether anybody likes it or not. That's the only way to have a New Testament church. Recognition of the headship of Christ, submission to that headship, and obedience to Him without arguing and fussing and carrying it on and manipulating God to fit our goal or our particular perspective. He says Jesus Christ is the head of the church, and He says one day, whether you recognize it or not, that every single knee, brother, I can think of some folks who think they're going to have a hard time getting down, but every knee is going to bow quickly in the judgment to confess that Jesus Christ is Lord. And listen, He says even the wicked, diabolical unbelievers are going to have to confess that Jesus Christ is Lord. And what is that going to do? It is going to glorify God the Father.
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3: Jesus Christ is the head of the church. 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
0: Would you turn, please, to Ephesians? And we are
4: in our series on the church. And this is the second message, and the title of this one is The Head of the Church. And I want us to read, beginning in Ephesians chapter 1, beginning in verse 18 and reading through verse 23. We've talked about the church, and so Paul began by saying in verse 18, I pray that the eyes of your heart may be enlightened, so that you may know what is the hope of his calling, what are the riches of the glory of his inheritance in the saints, and what is the surpassing greatness of his power toward us who believe. These are in accordance with the working of the strength of his might, which he brought about in Christ when he raised him from the dead, seated him at his right hand in the heavenly places, far above all rule and authority and power and dominion, and every name that is named, not only in this age, but also in the one to come. And he put or placed all things in subjection under his feet, and gave him as head over all things to the church, which is his body, the fullness of him who fills all in all. Now I want us to look for just a moment at what he says here concerning this matter of the head of the church. Because as you and I look at ourselves, when we talk about our part of the church, that is, here we are, branches on the vine, the bride of the Lord Jesus Christ, we are the stones upon which he's building. What we have to ask is this: whoever the head is, that means that you and I are to be submissive and in subjection to the head, whoever he might be. And he says here that Jesus Christ is the head of the church. He states here in this first chapter that God the Father raised him from the dead, seated him at his right hand in the heavenly places, far above all rule and authority and powers and dominions, and every name is beneath his name, and everything is beneath him. You recall in Colossians chapter 1, when he spoke of the creation, he says that Jesus Christ has created all things for himself. He's the head of all things. He's above all things. He takes preeminence over everything that is presently in existence. That is, including the church. So what I want us to look at for just a few moments is this. And that is, what is implied in saying that Jesus Christ is the head of the church? What does that really mean? All right, let's look at several things here. First of all, it means that he is the sovereign authority over the body of Christ. That is, all of us who live in this earth, who are indwelt by the Holy Spirit, we are a part of the body of Christ. He says that he is the sovereign authority over the entire body. Now, what does that mean when he says he's the sovereign authority over the church? It means that he has absolute and final control and authority over the whole body of Christ. So when we look at the Lord Jesus Christ according to the scriptures, we find back in Colossians, the Bible says that he created all things and all things were created by him and for him, that he's above all principalities and thrones and authorities. All things are under him and beneath him, and he is also head of the body of the church. He's the beginning, the firstborn from the dead, so that he himself might come to have first place in everything. For it was the Father's good pleasure for all the fullness to dwell in him. That is, God the Father took pleasure in setting Jesus Christ as the head of the church, the authority over the body, over the temple, over the bride, over the branches. Now, with that in mind, when a person joins a fellowship, that is a local body, having been saved by God's grace, baptized by the Holy Spirit into the body of Christ, they become a part of a body which is subject to the Lord Jesus Christ. He is the head of the church, the final authority in the body. So when a person says, well, I want to join the church, but I don't want to make Jesus Christ Lord of my life, my friend, that is a contradiction in terms. When you are baptized into the body of Christ and you become a part of that body, you are baptized into a body the very nature of which is to be subject to the Lord Jesus Christ. So he says here, speaking of his headship, the first implication is that he is the divine sovereign authority over all that goes on among his body and in his body. The second thing I want you to notice here is this, and that is implied here is the sacrificial love for the church by Jesus Christ, by the head. Now, when we say that Jesus Christ loves the church, what does that mean? That means he loves every single one of us who is a member of the body of Christ. So when he speaks here of being the head, of being Lord, he's speaking of headship that is motivated by what? It is headship motivated not by domineering power to execute everything that goes on, motivated by a sacrificial love. How does the Lord Jesus Christ treat you and me as members of his body? Doesn't he forgive us over and over and over again? Doesn't he express love toward us and accept us as we are and forgive us? He went to the cross and paid for our sins. He's forgiven us of our sins. He's come to live his life within us, to dwell within us. Here is a beautiful example of Christ's sacrificial love. What is he saying? That Jesus Christ, humanly speaking, has earned the right and the privilege to be the sovereign power and the head and the authority of the church because he's been willing to lay down his life for the body. So, when you and I receive the Lord Jesus Christ, we come into a relationship of subjection and submission to him. Now, I want you to notice another verse here in back in Ephesians chapter 1. If you'll notice in verse 21 of that passage, he says, speaking of his headship, far above all rule and authority and power and dominion and every name that is named not only in this age but also in the one to come. Then he says, and he has placed all things in subjection. Hupotasso in the Greek, which means it is a military term. That means to rank something beneath something else. That means that God, listen, God has looked over this whole universe. And he has evaluated everything and he has ranked every single thing in existence beneath, in position, beneath Jesus Christ. So that Jesus Christ, he says, has the preeminence. He is above everything and has authority over all things. Motivated by sacrificial love for you and for me. All right, the third thing I want you to notice here is this in headship. And that is that he is the sufficient supplier of his church in Colossians chapter 2. Notice, if you will, in verse 19. He says, and not holding fast to the head, from whom the entire body being supplied and held together by the joints and the ligaments grows with the growth which is from God. Now, let me explain what he means here. That little word supplied is a 15-letter word in the Greek. And it is a word from which we get our word choreography. These folks who are dancing around while they're singing and so forth, you know what that means. But here's what it means. It is a word that means to equip an army. Before it goes into battle, the army is equipped. Likewise, it means those who are in war, that means they are continuously being equipped to carry out the work that they've been given. So what he's saying here is that Jesus Christ is the head of the church from whom the entire body, not part of the body, not most of the body, but the entire body being supplied, that is continuing the supply of all of our needs and held together. You can go to any continent in the world. You can meet people you have never met before. Don't even speak your language. When you let them know that you're a Christian and they tell you that they're a Christian, you immediately have a bond between you. What is it that draws two people who live 10,000 miles apart, do not speak the same language, do not have the same color, come from a total cultural background that is absolutely opposite from each other? What is it that binds them together, that gives them a handshake, a smile, a sense of warmth, a sense of oneness among them? What is it that binds them together? They immediately have fellowship and friendship and accept each other just the way they are. What is it that does that? There is only one thing. It isn't what you learned in school. It isn't something that you picked up here and there. It is the fact that Jesus Christ indwells your life, and it is Christ indwelling us that holds us together. What is it that holds all of us together? A common denominator, and that denominator is the person of Jesus Christ. And you see, when you meet another believer, we should never meet a stranger when we meet another believer. Why? Because he is the one, listen, that not only holds two strangers together who suddenly become friends, he is the one who holds the entire body together. If you take all the believers in all the earth and put them in one great group, you have one thing that holds them together. It is Christ living and freed and liberated in the life of every single believer. So that he is not only the head, he is the head, he is the body, he is the total summation. Because is it not true that he who is the head likewise is within every single believer, so that he by the Holy Spirit is indwelling the believer? Christ is above all things, in all things, superior and preeminent above everything. You see, here's the key. Whether you recognize Jesus Christ as Lord or not does not alter one iota the fact he is Lord. Now, whether he is Lord of your life in a practical way in your daily life depends upon your relationship to him. But he is Lord. And there is no escaping the fact of the Lordship of Jesus Christ. He says that he holds the whole body together. He says, likewise, he supplies what the body needs. Now, here's what that means. It means not only that he supplies what the whole body needs, the whole church, but he supplies what you individually need, because you and I make up the church. Now, sometimes we want to read these verses and we want to say, well, that applies to him or to her, but it doesn't apply to me. What does that verse say? The head from whom the entire body, being supplied, held together by the joints and the ligaments, grows with a growth which is of God. So that you and I have the right to expect Almighty God to supply every single need of the big body and of his miniature bodies, as well as their own individual life. He has assumed that responsibility as the head of the church. There's a fourth thing I want you to notice here when it comes to what the lordship and the headship of Christ means in the body. And that is, it also implies the supernatural power of God in that body. You recall what Jesus said to his apostles before he ascended. He said, all authority has been given to me from heaven. That is, in heaven and earth, he says, I have all authority. Go ye therefore and teach all nations, baptizing them in the name of the Father and of the Son and of the Holy Ghost, teaching them to observe all the things that I've commanded you, and lo, I'm with you all the way, even to the end of this age. He said, I'll be with you, and I am giving you divine authority to carry out the work that I have called you to. Well, when you and I think about what authority means and what power means, look, if you will, in Ephesians chapter 3, because he says here, in verse 20, now to him who is able to do exceeding abundantly above all that we ask or think, and that is Christ, God the Father, Christ the Holy Spirit, unto him who is able to do exceeding abundantly above all that we ask or think, according to the power that worketh in us, to him be the glory in the church and in Christ Jesus to all generations forever and ever. Listen, what power is at work in the life of every single believer? It is the resurrection power of Jesus Christ. The resurrection power of Jesus Christ is not only available to, it already is within the body. God has indwelt within his body supernatural authority and power in order that the body may carry out the function God gave it to fulfill, which is to evangelize, to missionize this whole world. So that when he says he's Lord, the Bible says he has a right to be Lord. God the Father arranged that he would be Lord. His sacrificial death gives him the right to be Lord. That he will supply all that we need, living within us. But not only that, he says that his supernatural power is released. Listen, when Jesus Christ rose from the dead, he said to those apostles, he says, I will come back to be with you through the power of the Holy Spirit, releasing in the church, in the body, what? Releasing the same supernatural power that Jesus had, having been raised from the dead. So that the body of Jesus Christ, the church today, has one head. His name is Jesus Christ. That head, listen, has delegated his divine supernatural authority to the body. So that you and I, as we exercise the spiritual gifts that God has given us, as we fulfill the mission that God has given us, we have the right to expect the supernatural power of God to be exercised through our life on a daily basis.
3: Jesus Christ is the head of the church. He is the head of the body. He is the life of the body indwelling us. He's the power of the body, the motivation of the body, the love of the body. Jesus Christ is everything the body needs for the body to fulfill God's original purpose for it. So, whatever is true of the body is true of you as an individual, indwelt by, filled by, encompassed by, covered by the presence of Jesus Christ through the power of the Holy Spirit. So, when we come to look at the head of the church, we say that Jesus Christ is the head of the church, or the other word used 7,300 and some times in the Bible is the word Lord. Headship means lordship. And wherein, listen, wherein a group of people, a local body of people, wherein those people are submissive to, have subjected themselves to the Lord Jesus Christ, and doing that by saying, Lord, what do you want us to do as a church? We want to follow the principles of Scripture. We want to be obedient to you, Lord. Whatever the Bible says, that's what we want to do. We want to make our decisions in this body based on the Word of God. We want to follow the pathway that this book has given. We want to live in submission and in subjection to Jesus Christ. His Word is the final authority in our life. The local body that has submitted itself to the final authority of the Word of God, which is the Word of Christ, that body is in subjection to Jesus Christ is Lord over that body. The only way for that to happen is for a large number of people in that fellowship to personally acknowledge and live in subjection to Jesus Christ as Lord and Master of their life. And you see, one of the problems today, there's lots of confusion in the church. One of the reasons for that confusion is that oftentimes they make decisions based on other things than the Word of God. You'll recall what Jesus said. He said, why do you call me Lord, Lord, and do not what I tell you? Listen, Jesus Christ is Lord in your life when you know what God tells you to do and you don't hesitate to him haul around about and argue with him about it and debate with him. You just go ahead and do what he tells you to do. Then Christ is Lord in your life. Listen, if he is the head, and if I recognize and acknowledge him as the head, what am I going to do? I'm going to submit to him as the head of my life personally. I want to be a member of a group of people who are in the process of growing, as we all are, growing in submission to Jesus Christ and one another. Now, I cannot tell you whether Jesus Christ is Lord of your life or not, but I can tell you this. If you're one of those persons who's never given your life to Jesus Christ, he's not Lord in your life personally. He's Lord over your life, but he's not Lord in your life. If you are saved and you know that you're saved, but you never share your faith, you never give God a dime, you live a way that is rather loose, and you sort of do what is convenient for you to do, and when you want to sin a little bit, you just chalk it off. After all, everybody can't be perfect, and God knows you're not perfect, and so you don't claim to be. You don't insist on trying to be. In fact, you have already allowed yourself to drift in the areas of your life that you know that are wrong because you can't be perfect, so why be perfect? I want to tell you something, friend. If that's your attitude, Jesus Christ isn't Lord of your life. When your life style is submission to Jesus Christ at every turn of your life, and lack of submission is an exception, not the rule, then you can say, Jesus Christ is Lord of my life. But if you are saved, my friend, listen. You need to get involved in the body of Christ, submissive to him and the authorities that God has placed in that church, in order that you may do exactly what he says, that you may be supplied and that you may be growing in your Christian life. A rebellious heart is not a growing heart. And I want to ask you to give your life, your soul, your spirit, and all that you are to Jesus Christ, not only as your Savior, but Lord and Master of your life.
2: 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One day opposition to Christ will cease. A reminder is coming up in today's moment with Charles Stanley.
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2: How do you have a New Testament church? Here's a simple answer in a moment with Charles Stanley.
3: Jesus Christ is Lord in the church, where the priority of their concern is, what does the Lord Jesus Christ want us to do? What is it that pleases him? Whatever pleases him, that is what we will do, whether anybody likes it or not. That's the only way to have a New Testament church. Recognition of the headship of Christ, submission to that headship, and obedience to him without arguing and fussing and carrying on and manipulating God to fit our goal or our particular perspective. He says Jesus Christ is the head of the church, and he says one day, whether you recognize it or not, that every single knee, brother, I can think of some folks who think they're going to have a hard time getting down, but every knee is going to bow quickly in the judgment to confess that Jesus Christ is Lord. And listen, he says even the wicked, diabolical unbelievers are going to have to confess that Jesus Christ is Lord. And what is that going to do? It is going to glorify God the Father.
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0: We don't really like being alone except for some limited period of time. And when you think about being alone and thinking about a long period of time, oftentimes people can't stand that. They can't stand it for probably several reasons. Yet on the other hand, there are many people who live alone. They live alone for various different reasons. Sometimes it's because of circumstances they can't control. Somebody walked away or somebody passed away. Sometimes it's by their own choice. And yet being alone is a little difficult. And you see, the people who do live alone oftentimes have friends with whom they can experience the good things in life, the difficulties in life. They've got somebody to share them with. And you see, the truth is they're not emotionally alone. They have somebody to share with. Well, in the creation, in God in his wisdom, he understood the nature of the man whom he created. And he says it's not good for a man to be alone. And so his solution was this. He said, I will give to man a woman who is fitted for him. And so Eve was the solution to man's aloneness. Not only was she the solution to his aloneness, but she was also a solution to something else, because he had said to Adam, he said, you have to replenish the earth and make it fruitful. And so it took both of them to start that. And so it wasn't God's plan for people to be alone and to feel lonely in those days, and it still isn't today. And yet there are many people who live in the same household, sleep in the same bed, eat at the same table, and both of them can feel very much alone. And I wonder if that's true of you. Are you one of those persons who feels very much alone? You live with somebody, but you're very much alone. It's not the Father's will. And you see, because he understands what sin does in people's lives, and because he understands people's different personalities, God has made it possible for us to live in the situation, the circumstances we live in, without being alone or feeling lonely. And so what I want to talk about in this message is this: our incomparable companion. He has given us the most awesome companion. And so I want you to turn, if you will, because he identifies him in the 14th chapter of John. And you'll recall that 14, 15, 16 chapters of John, Jesus said some of the most precious, some of the most encouraging things he said in all of his ministry. Right before he's going to be crucified, one of his concerns was that his followers, that his apostles, these men with whom he had given 3 years of his life, that they did not feel abandoned, they did not feel alone, they did not feel left. And so here's what he said, beginning in verse 16. He says, I will ask the Father, and he will give you another helper, that he may be with you forever. That is the Spirit of truth, whom the world cannot receive, because it does not see him or know him. But you know him, because he abides with you and will be in you. I will not leave you as orphans. I will come to you. Very important to him that they recognize that he was not walking away and just going to leave them. Now, when we think about this whole idea of an incomparable companion, incomparable means that he's matchless. He's insurpassable. You can't surpass him in his nature and his character and what he does. And so Jesus identifies our incomparable companion in this passage. Listen, I will ask the Father, and he will give you another helper, that he may be with you forever. Who is that? The Spirit of truth. That is the Holy Spirit. God sent the Holy Spirit into your life and my life for different reasons. But one of the primary reasons was to be to us what he knew you and I would need, knowing that we could not be it for ourselves. To accomplish the things he wants us to accomplish in life, recognizing we could not do it within our own strength and energy. So what I'd like to do is I'd like to describe this incomparable companion. Then I want to talk about his responsibilities to you and to me. And when we think about what Jesus said here, and you think about the fact that the very nature of the companion he's given us says something to us about our needs, that how needy we are as persons. But he called him the Parakletos, that is the helper. And that word means someone who's been called to walk alongside. And so he's given us someone to be a part of us so that you and I would never feel alone. We may feel lonely at times, but all of us who are believers could never be alone. And I want to show you why in a moment. And when you think about it, think about the fact that he has been assigned for this particular reason. Listen to what he says. He says, I will ask the Father, he will give you another comforter, that he may be with you forever. That is, he is assigned to this responsibility. That is the Holy Spirit, a person of the Trinity, assigned to you and to me, those of us who receive Jesus Christ as our personal Savior, assigned to us to be a companion. Now, I want you to notice something that he makes very clear here. He says in verse 17, that is the Spirit of truth, speaking of the Holy Spirit, the Spirit of truth, whom the world cannot receive because it does not see him or know him. You know him because he abides with you and will be in you. Now, what does he mean with that? Simply this, that a person who is an unbeliever cannot have the Holy Spirit as a companion for the simple reason that Jesus Christ said, I am the way, the truth, and the life. No man comes to the Father but by me. He is the truth. What is he saying here? He says the Holy Spirit is the Spirit of truth. That is, Jesus Christ is the ultimate of truth. And Jesus Christ and the Holy Spirit, both persons of the Trinity, God the Father, God the Son, God the Holy Spirit, all absolute truth. If you do not believe in Jesus Christ, who is the truth, you cannot have the Holy Spirit, who also is the Spirit of truth. And so a person who's never trusted Jesus Christ as their Savior, you're living it alone. All of us who've been saved by the grace of God, we have indwelling us the Holy Spirit. In fact, when we trusted Him as our Savior, He came into our life and sealed us once and for all eternity. Listen to what He said. He said that He may be with you forever. He says He will be in you. I will not leave you as orphans. I will come to you. And when He said, I will come to you, here's what He was simply saying. And that is the personal presence of Jesus Christ is what the Holy Spirit is living out in your life and mine. He's the one who engineered our salvation, and so therefore He knows all about that. So every single believer is indwelt by the Holy Spirit, sealed by the Holy Spirit, as a child of God. Every single one of us are children of God. And so when you think about this companion of ours, He came for the purpose of sealing us. He came for the purpose of living on the inside of us, to walk alongside, to be in us, to be what God knew that we would need, somebody without whom you and I could never live the Christian life, nor could we accomplish the things that God has sent for us to accomplish. So I want us to think about what kind of a companion He is, because all of us have companions in life and friends. We have people that we think a great deal of. Your husband or your wife, for example, certainly a companion. People who are our friends, who are genuine companions. We can trust them. We love them. They love us in return. So when you think about what kind He is, and you think about the fact that He is the Holy Spirit, think about it in this light. And that is, He is the kind of companion who is available at all times. No other person can say to you, I will always be with you. There are a lot of people who'd like to say that. Husbands and wives who love each other would like to say, well, you know, I will never leave you nor forsake you. But you don't really know that, because one of these days, death's coming. And so no one can say, I'll always be available. You and I have a companion, the person of the Holy Spirit, who said, and Jesus made it very clear, He said, I will never leave you nor forsake you. Notice what He said. He says, I will not leave you as orphans, I will come to you. What does He mean by that? Simply this. He was ascending to the Father. They were watching Him ascend, but He says, I'll come to you. And that is, He's not talking about the second coming of Christ. He's talking about the fact that at Pentecost, when the Holy Spirit came to anoint the people of God, Jesus Christ was coming in the person of the Holy Spirit to live in and live through your life and mine. And so that every single believer is one who has the companion. That is the person of the Holy Spirit living on the inside of us for very specific reasons. He is always available. Not only that, He's always adequate. Think about who He is. The Bible says that He is a person of the Trinity. People say, I don't believe in the Trinity. Well, think about this. I, Jesus, will ask the Father, and He will give you another helper, all three persons of the Trinity. All through these chapters, all three persons of the Trinity. We have a companion who is absolutely adequate. In fact, you cannot think of anything, any situation, any circumstance of life in which the Holy Spirit, who is our genuine, listen, lifetime, not only lifetime, He says He'll be with you forever. He'll be with you and He'll be in you. You cannot come up with a situation which He finds Himself in a quandary trying to figure out what to do. He knows exactly what to do in every circumstance. He knows it before it ever happens. He's seen it beforehand. He's made preparations so that you and I do not have to live in fear and a sense of inadequacy. We can live in the adequacy of the presence of our companion, who is God the Holy Spirit, living out within us the life of Christ, enabling us to face every single circumstance of life, no matter what. He is available and He is adequate to face it. Not only that, He is dependable. Listen to what Jesus said. This is Jesus' words. He said, He'll be with you forever. He'll be in you. And He says, I'm coming to you. We have His word that you and I do not have to live a single day of our life alone. I didn't say sometimes you may not feel lonely. I didn't say sometimes you may not feel alone. But the truth is, once you trust the Lord Jesus Christ as your Savior, there forever. And He says He will abide in you and with you forever. We have this awesome, incomparable companion. Listen, unmatched by any friend, any husband, any wife, any companion you could possibly have, because no one can promise you those things. Always be there. Depend on me in every situation, circumstance. All of us have had friends that we thought we could depend upon, but somehow something happens, they proved not to be very dependable. Thought that maybe they were adequate in some ways, but somehow not adequate. And the truth is, none of us can be adequate enough to meet all of anybody's needs. God didn't make man or woman enable them to meet anybody, all of anybody's needs. He sent the Holy Spirit to make us complete. It isn't enough to be saved. He's called us to be somebody. He's called us to accomplish something in His name and for His, in His behalf. And so He sent the Holy Spirit to be a companion for us, to live on the inside of us. And I would simply ask you this. Are you living your life in your own

Peace will be coming and going. Happiness is a passing thing. You'll always be searching because you see on the inside, there's something missing. The inner man within you is going to feel alone. Why? Because God created you for Himself to indwell you, live on the inside of you, be to you what you need to be. You ignore Him, then you'll never have that. And so when you look to see what kind of companion this is, God gave the Holy Spirit certain, the Father gave Him certain responsibilities that He's to work out in your life and my life. So let's look at them for a few moments and think about, because each one of these is certainly meeting a need that you and I have. Now He is this, listen, He is a person, He's not a thing. He is a person of the Trinity, the promise of the Father, and listen, He indwells every single believer. So if you're a child of God, no matter what you're going through, what situation, circumstance you're living in, remember this. One of His responsibilities is to help us in our prayer. Now, if you have a prayer partner, and let me just say this, you could have no greater asset in life than somebody with whom you can pray. Somebody that you can be open and honest with, you can be transparent with them, you can share your heart, share your soul, share your difficulties, share your failures, share your sins, and still be accepted. Somebody who will call your name in prayer. There's something about praying with somebody and hear them call your name in prayer. Father, I just want you to, and call your name. You and I have friends and companions maybe like that. But you know what? Our companions don't know our future. Our companions don't know, and they can't foresee the future. Sometimes they think they know what's good for us, they don't. Sometimes they think, well, I want the best for you, when the best for us is not what they pray for. You and I have a companion in the Holy Spirit who has already foreseen your entire future. He knows exactly what is good for you. He knows exactly what God's plan is. He knows exactly how everything fits. He knows the exact timing of every situation, so that He says in Romans 8:26, you'll recall He says, in our weakness oftentimes, in verse 26, we don't know what to pray for as we should. He said, but the Holy Spirit Himself intercedes with us with groanings which cannot be uttered. That is, He knows what to ask for. Now, sometimes we all struggle in prayer. Somebody says, well, do you struggle in prayer? At times I do. You know what? Join the club. The Apostle Paul did. What did he say? He said three times he struggled with God. He struggled about this thorn in his side. He asked the Lord to remove it. And the Father only responded by saying, my grace is sufficient for you. And so we struggle sometimes because we don't know what to ask for. We struggle sometimes because maybe we don't even feel like praying. Somebody says, well, if you don't feel like praying, you must be in sin. Not necessarily. You can be so weary and tired at times in life, you don't feel like it. That's why we're to, listen, lift up each other, encourage each other. We're to hold up each other, pray for one another, love each other. Why? There are times when people go through situations and circumstances, and you've heard me say that a person oftentimes can be in such pain, they can't even pray for themselves. Well, once in a while, somebody will write me and say, what do you mean, be so sick you can't pray? That's when you need to pray. Then every once in a while I get a letter saying, you know, I wrote you a letter that said, I didn't understand what you meant. Now I understand what you mean. I can't pray for myself. I'm going through this or going through that. So we all struggle. So what is the responsibility of the Holy Spirit? Living on the inside of us knows the right petition. When you and I don't, when we are fumbling around asking God, well, Lord, I don't know what to ask. And Lord, you know what He's doing? Reading our heart. Sending the message to the Father through His Son, Jesus Christ. And you know what? He hears the prayers that the Spirit of the living God, living on the inside of us, who can interpret us perfectly. Our friends can't interpret us perfectly, but He can. They don't know what to ask for. And you see, all of us, we say we want the best for someone. Well, a lot of people tell you what they think you want to hear. They want to make you happy. They want to make you peaceful. They want to provide your needs. And if you love somebody, you want to give them what they want, give them what you think they need. And sometimes what they need is not any of that. And so the difference is this. Sometimes we make mistakes when we're praying for people and what we're asking for. He never makes a mistake. He always asks for the right thing. He always gives perfect guidance and direction. When you and I are asking Him to give us direction, He always does. It was interesting on our trip to New Zealand that every morning and every evening and all during the days we were driving, and the way we photograph is not go to 10 different places we picked out, but we pioneer and photograph. That's what I say, is pioneering. As you're riding along, you'll see this and go there and turn up this road and so forth. And so we always prayed every morning, Lord, give us direction today. Guide us. You know what's out there. We don't know what's here. We know You'll show us. And so it's interesting, in one morning, we got up and we took off. We knew exactly the right road to take and where we were headed.

so we came around this bend and saw this beautiful gorge and a river by it. And so we said, hey, you know what? We're going to stop then and go back. We're going to drive a little ways and cross a swinging bridge and walk about a mile or so on the other side. And then we had to get back on the other side of the river so we could photograph. And we got it all done. Fantastic. Praising the Lord, thanking Him for answering our prayer. Get back in the vehicle and head out and realize we were not on the road we thought we were on. We weren't even going in the right direction. And so we looked at each other and said, guess what? God's in control, because we thought we were going in the right direction. We asked Him to guide us and lead us, and you know what? We didn't even know where we were going, but we got the most fantastic photograph. If we had gone the way we thought we were going, we would have missed it. You know what? The Spirit of God knows that about your life. Little things that you think He's not interested in, He's interested in. Willing to guide you. Willing to show you how to pray. And sometimes when you don't know, here's what He does. Watch this. When you ask the wrong thing with the right motive and a pure heart, you know what He does? He just twists that around, makes the right request, and does what? Answers what we need, not necessarily what we want. That's why when people say, well, you know, I don't know how to pray, so I'm afraid to pray, I'm going to ask the wrong thing. Don't let it worry you. Somebody who knows the right thing will take care of that. One of His responsibilities is to guide us in our praying, to help us in our praying. A second one of His responsibilities, which is so clear, I think, in Scripture, and that's simply this. And that is that He will enable us to understand the Word of God. That's one of His responsibilities. And the Apostle Paul said, for example, in 1 Corinthians chapter 2, he said, the unbelieving world, he said, they think this is all foolish. The Word of God's all foolish. It's antiquated. It's outdated. Don't need God anymore. And besides that book, you know, what can that do for you? Well, let me say this. One of the reasons that many people, even believers, don't read the Bible as they should, they say, well, I just don't understand it. You know why you don't understand it? Because you've not asked the help of the teacher. The Holy Spirit is the one who, listen, who reveals the truth. And I think about what the Apostle Paul said, because we think the Apostle Paul was such a brilliant guy. The truth is, he was just listening. Look what he says. When it comes to the second chapter of 1 Corinthians, second chapter, he's talking about how he understands things and how the Spirit of God has spoken in his own heart. And he says, for example, for to us, verse 10 of that second chapter, God revealed them, the things he'd been talking about. God revealed them through the Spirit. For the Spirit searches all things, even the depths of God. And so he talks about the thoughts of God no one knows except the Spirit of God. Now we've received not the spirit of the world, but the Spirit of Him who is from God, so that we may know the things freely given to us by God. You want to begin to understand the Word of God? Ask the Holy Spirit to give you understanding. Here's what happens. If you read the Bible and you don't understand something, you're not going to be very motivated to try to obey what God has said. And so He's given us as a companion, one that teaches the truth. Once in a while, somebody will say, well, if I just knew as much as some other people I know, you know what? You don't want to know necessarily what other people know. You want to know what God knows that you need to know. And you have living on the inside of you the Spirit of the living God who knows truth, who knows the mind of the Father, who knows the mind of the Son, to teach you and, listen, help you understand the simplest and the most difficult parts. Does that mean that you'll always understand every single part of the Scripture? No. You know why? If God had written this book like most books are written, we'd read it two or three times and lay it down. He's written it simple enough and plain enough to change your life and to give you guidance to get you all the way to heaven. But He's made it complicated enough to do what? Keep bringing you back, bringing you back, bringing you back. Do you know why? Because God isn't motivated to give us information. He's motivated to bring us into a loving relationship with Himself. And so what does He do? Same thing He does when you fall in love with someone. You keep going back and back and back and back and back. Why? Because you love them, because you want to know them deeply. You want to know them intimately. You want to know them on a level that's far beyond that surface level. And so the Spirit of God brings us back to His Word to do what? To help us understand the truth of the Word of God. And He brings us, listen, to help us not only understand the truth, but He's the one who interprets the meaning and then makes application to our heart. This is why a lost person can read the Bible and say, well, you know, anybody can understand that.
Do you realize that you can't really fully understand John 3:16 apart from the Holy Spirit? Somebody says, well, I can explain that. It just says, for God so loved the world that he gave his only begotten Son, that whoever believes in him will not perish, but have everlasting life. That's real simple. God so loved the world that he sent Jesus, and now all of us who believe in him can have salvation. Is that what that verse says? That verse says a whole lot more than that. Because you see, there's so much more implied in that. In other words, he sent his only begotten Son. So what? I mean, who is his only begotten Son? God incarnate. Gave his only begotten Son. How did he give him? On the cross, crucified, the substitutionary death of the Lord Jesus Christ. That one verse of Scripture is so full of theology, and people read it over and say, well, I understand that. They may understand the words, what the words mean, but do they understand the message the way God intends for us to understand it? The Bible is full of wonderful, marvelous principles, absolutely, totally misunderstood, not understood, rejecting, and ignored, because people will not rely upon the Holy Spirit to teach them the truth. And when I think about how many Sunday school teachers probably stand up every week, they read their lesson over a couple of times on a Saturday night and get up and sort of make comments. You realize that's a sin? Something as precious as the Word of God, someone as awesome as the Holy Spirit living on the inside of you. Listen, willing, if you will allow him to apply the truth to your heart, willing to enable you to apply the truth to other people, present it to them, and let the Holy Spirit then work it into their life. Why do we meet on Sundays? To worship the living God, to hear from the Word of God, to let the Spirit of God take his Word and apply it to our heart. To do what? To grow us up and make us godly men and women. To enable us and strengthen us and to motivate us to do the work that God has called us to do in the way he's called us to do it. And that's in total dependence upon the Holy Spirit. This is one friend. This is one companion in whom you and I are to have absolute total faith and total dependence upon him. Now, oftentimes, you may have a friend or loved one or whoever it might be who just wants to lean on you, just lean on you. And sometimes you think, I can't handle any more of this leaning on me, emotionally, whatever it might be. You know what? You can lean on the Holy Spirit and never worry about him falling. He'll never complain about you leaning on him. He wants you to lean upon him. And when it comes to understanding his word, he wants us to know the truth, not so we can gain information. He wants us to understand truth so we will fall in love with him. And listen, be devoted to him and serve him and bring him glory and honor. It's not an information book. It is a life-changing book. And any time it's relegated to information and just theology, then somewhere we've missed it along the way. So one of his responsibilities is to teach us the truth of the Word of God, to give us understanding of what God is up to in our life. Then I think about also the fact that not only does he do it concerning the Word, fulfill his responsibility, but he also, listen, he also is there to show us how and to help us deal with sin. Every single one of us have to deal with sin. It may be a sinful thought or sinful act, wrong motive or whatever it might be. We have to deal with that. And the Holy Spirit, the Bible says, in fact, Jesus said it. He says, when he comes, what's he going to do? He's going to convict the world of sin, righteousness, and judgment. Now, what does he mean by that? Simply this, when we're convicted of sin, the Holy Spirit, who is our loving companion, he shines the light of truth on what we are doing, what we are thinking, what we are planning. He shines the light of truth and he shows, he reveals, he exposes the true nature of that. He exposes our hearts to us. He helps us to understand that sin doesn't fit who you are. You're a child of God. You're a godly person. Doesn't fit who you are. That action doesn't fit who you are. So the work of the Holy Spirit is a good companion, incomparable companion. His work is to do what? Keep us on the right track. And when he sees us heading in the wrong direction, he convicts us. He shines the light of truth in our hearts, says that's not the right way, doesn't fit who you are. When we resist him, we grieve him, the Bible says. When you grieve the Holy Spirit, what you're saying is, get out of my life. Shut out of my life for this moment. Just be quiet. The Spirit of God's not going to be quiet. You can shut him out, shut him out, shut him out, shut him out. You can resist him, suppress him, whatever you think you have to do. You know what? He's coming back. If you're a child of God, he'll be there. You may try and you may think you have succeeded, but you know what? He's not going to give up. You're a child of God. He sealed you one day as a child of God. He's responsible to convict you and bring you to the truth. Now, what you do with the truth is your responsibility. But that's his responsibility,
to show us the truth, to help us to understand. Now, all of us have companions and friends. Oftentimes, they're the kind of friend who want to tell you what you want to know. They may see you headed in the wrong direction, but because they don't want you to reject them, they won't tell you. The Holy Spirit's not worried about your rejection. He's going to tell you exactly what you need to know. And there have been people that I have asked me a question. I've said, here's what God says, and according to here's what God says, then here are your alternatives. Sometimes they don't like that. And sometimes we may have friends who will not be honest with us. Listen, if you have a friend, a genuine friend who's not honest with you, they're not a true friend. I have a wonderful friend who is absolutely honest with me about everything. In fact, sometimes he'll ask me a question, and I'll say, why did you ask me that? You already knew what I thought about that. How many times I've said that to him, and he just smiles. He's the kind of genuine friend I can trust. He's the kind of friend in the deepest, darkest valleys of my life. He's been there. I've never called him that he didn't come. I've never asked him or searched the salt that somehow he did not help me in some way. But you know what? Friends can't always be that way. And they won't always be honest and truthful with you. And I've said to him, I said, when he and I became friends, I said, one thing you got to promise me, you'll always tell me the truth. I may not like it, but I'm going to like you anyway. But you must tell me the truth. And one thing you can depend upon the Holy Spirit to do is to tell you the truth. He's not going to shade anything. He's not going to cover it up, not going to camouflage, not going to make you feel good. The Spirit of God is not interested in ease, comfort, and pleasure. He's interested in making us holy, godly men and women. And one of His works as our companion is to keep us on the right path. And what does He do? He'll sting us a little bit if necessary. He will show us things about ourselves we don't want to see. We don't like to think that. We don't like to think we're greedy or lustful. We don't like to think that we're dishonest or totally unfriendly. We may not like things about us. You know what? He's going to keep showing you. You know why? Loves you enough. Listen to this. Loves you enough not to leave you where you are. That's His responsibility. And Jesus said, listen. He said, I'm not going to leave you as orphans. I'm not going to leave you comfortless. He says He's going to be with you forever. And He says He's going to be with you and He's going to abide, He says, in you. And so what is He going to do? He's going to enable us to deal with sin in our life. You see, some people say, well, all you have to do is just confess it and that's it. That is not all you need to do with sin. Confession is the first step. Listen, recognizing what it is, its destructive element in your life, where it will lead you, what the consequences are, and learning how to deal with it. And the Spirit of God is there to enable you. Listen, He's the one who enables you to say no to sin. He's the one who enables you to step beyond that. He's the one who reminds you of who you are, that it doesn't fit. And He's the one who says to you and reminds you, I will strengthen you. I will uphold you with my righteous right hand. That's His work. One of His responsibilities as our companion is this, and that is to enable us to minister effectively to other people. And this is why Jesus said to His disciples, He said, before He ascended, He said, sit down in the city of Jerusalem until you be endued with power from on high. Why? Because they weren't ready. He said, you shall receive power after that the Holy Spirit has come upon you. You shall be my witnesses in Jerusalem, Judea, Samaria, the othermost parts of the earth. Think about this. He didn't expect His own apostles to carry out their ministry apart from this awesome, incomparable companion who is the Holy Spirit. He said, wait till He comes at Pentecost. And then, of course, everything broke loose. 3,000 people saved, Peter preaching the gospel. You have the same companion on the inside of you. You have the same person on the inside of you that Peter had the day he preached that sermon. You have the same person inside of you that the Apostle Paul had as he wrote in a prison cell. You have the same Holy Spirit enabling you to do what? To bear witness of what Christ has done in your life. When somebody says, I can't, there's no such thing as I can't. No, I can't do that. Yes, you can. You know why? Because on the inside of you is one who will release in you His awesome power. And you see, Paul said, again, in 1 Corinthians, he was talking to them about how he came and what his spirit was. Here's what he said. He said, when I came to you, brethren, I didn't come with superiority of speech or of wisdom proclaiming to you the testimony of God, but I determined to know nothing among you except Jesus Christ and Him crucified. I was with you in weakness and in fear and in much trembling. And my message and my preaching were not in persuasive words of wisdom, but in demonstration of the Spirit and of power. Listen to this. You know what the power of the Holy Spirit is? The power of the Holy Spirit is God's divine energy, supernatural energy,
Listen, in combination with supernatural authority, when you are sharing your faith, you are sharing the Word of God. You have behind you the authority of the living God. You have with you and behind you the power of the Holy Spirit. Listen, His divine energy to enable you, His divine authority, to make it stick, to make it have impact. It's one thing just to talk to somebody. It's something else for the Spirit of God to take what you say and how you say it and drive it home to their heart, to bring about conviction or encouragement or comfort or whatever it might be. He's living on the inside of you. He is there. Part of His responsibility is to equip you and to enable you to do what God has called you to do, whatever it might be. You say, well, I'm just a homemaker. Well, let me ask you a question. As a homemaker, as a mother, as a godly woman, a godly wife, do you feel adequate within yourself to train your children? No. Do you feel adequate within yourself to meet the needs of your family? Probably not. You see, He is just as willing to give you whatever you need, to empower you, and to give you the authority, to cry out to God in prayer with confidence and assurance and boldness for God to protect your children, to teach them the truth. And so He has given. And He is willing to give every single thing you and I need because that is His responsibility. Listen, as we minister the Word of God especially, as we minister the Word of God, it's His responsibility to empower, to give instruction, to cause it to fall on open ears, not deaf ears. It is His responsibility to open the ears of people who are listening. It is His responsibility to convict of sin. And listen, the interesting thing about it, He can take one message and interpreted it to 3,000 people, 3,000 different ways, because 3,000 people have 3,000 different needs, and all 3,000 hear the same thing in different ways because it is heard through their personality. Only God can do that. That is the work of the Holy Spirit. And you have Him on the inside of you, so when you have an opportunity or you confront it with someone and they challenge what you believe, you don't have to fear because you say, well, I just feel all alone. That's what you feel. That's not reality. Reality is you have the Spirit of the living God on the inside of you to do what? Remind you of scriptures that you're afraid you're going to miss, to bring to your mind and heart truth that you know and experiences that you know that you've lived out in your life. He's there to help you, to remind you. He said to His disciples, because they certainly were concerned about these things, He says, I'm going to leave you. He said, when the Holy Spirit comes, He'll bring all things that I've taught you to your remembrance. Why do you think we have what we have? The Spirit of God bringing to their remembrance the things that Jesus said, the things that they heard, the things that they saw, things that they witnessed, things that they experienced. And you see, the truth is, if you've been a Christian a while, you're full of the gospel. You say, well, I don't feel very full of it. You just think about how many prayers God's answered. Think about how many things He's brought you through. Think about the situations and the circumstances and experiences the Spirit of God has enabled you to come through victoriously and triumphantly. All of that has become a part of your message. You have a message, and your message is what God has worked into your life. And so when somebody says, well, tell me what Jesus Christ means to you, or how would you share the gospel? You can't talk about it without talking about something that He's done in your life. Because listen, your experiences with Him, that's the seedbed. That's the farm. And on this farm, all this fruit has come forth. Things that God has done in your life, that you bear witness, this is who Jesus is, and this is what He'll do in your life if you allow Him. You have that kind of a companion on the inside of you to help you, to enable you, to strengthen you, no matter what. Then I think about the fact that He's there to help us when we experience those moments of weakness in our life, moments of weakness and trial. He's always there. God knows that you and I are not sufficient within ourselves. And so it's interesting that He called Him the helper, the comforter, the helper. And you recall when sometimes people will say, well, if you're a strong Christian, you have lots of faith, and you shouldn't feel weak. Is that right? Well, what about Jesus in the Garden of Gethsemane? There are situations and circumstances in life that you and I will feel weak and inadequate. Then the Spirit of God is there to do what? To encourage us and to strengthen us. And it's interesting because the truth is, all the way through the Scripture, we're reminded of these things, and yet we forget the source of them. Listen to what the Apostle Paul said. He said in this prayer in Ephesians chapter 3, he says, for this reason, I bow my knees before the Father, from whom every family in heaven and earth derives its name, that He would grant you what?
grant you according to the riches of His glory to be strengthened with power through His Spirit in the inner man. There are times when you and I become weary, worn out, frazzled, we say. What is He saying? He says we have the Holy Spirit who will strengthen with power

through His Spirit in the inner man. That is, in the inner man is the deep-seated part of you, in your thinking, in your true, genuine feelings. What is He doing? Strengthening us, enabling us, reminding us. And sometimes the way we think weakens us. And sometimes the way we think can strengthen us. We probably are affected and afflicted more by mind over matter than we realize. And I think about one of the most memorable things about that reminds me is when Andy was only 11 years of age, and I was about 30-some at that time, he and I walked all the way down into the Grand Canyon, 7 miles down, on a hot day, 115 degrees when we got down there. We intended to spend the night. Got down there and realized that we hadn't signed up to spend the night. Well, we started walking, pretty good ways. Finally, he said, he was so tired, he said, "Dad, just leave me down here." I said, "I'm not going to leave you down here." So we had a couple of small towels, and what we would do, we would just dip them in the water on the little stream by the path, and dip them in the water, put them around our neck, and every once in a while we'd squeeze it so the water could run down in front of us, keep us cool. Well, we walked as far as we could that night, and so we spent the night on the ground, just laid on the hard ground, and next morning we got up and started walking, dead tired. Absolutely wonderful. The heat just wiped us out. Well, we walked that morning until about 10:30, and I thought, "Dear Lord, I don't know how much more we can stand." We came around this bend. Now, we could hardly walk. Came around this bend, looked to the left, and there was the lodge about 50 yards away. You know what we did? We took off running. Took off running. You'd have thought we'd been asleep all night and had a good meal and lots of water. You know what? The mind functioned. Forgot all about being tired. You know what the Spirit of God does? He does supernatural things in our life. He'll do supernatural things in your life as you minister to other people. As you go through difficulties and hardships and times of weakness and frailty. And there are times when you don't know exactly what to do and you don't feel up to doing it. You know what? You have somebody on the inside of you. You don't need a pill. You just need to cry out to the Father. You just need to trust the Holy Spirit to do what? To strengthen you. That's what Paul said. He says, "I'm praying that He would grant you according to the riches of His glory." Now, what does that mean? He says, "I'm praying that God will grant you what you need on the basis of the Father's resources." Well, how rich is the Father? He's got it all. He says, "Listen, according to the riches of His glory, to be strengthened with power, supernatural power, through His Spirit who lives on inside in the inner man." And you know what happens oftentimes? People become weary and worn out and frazzled and discouraged. And you know what? Hasn't got anything to do with anything physical. What they feel physical is a result of what's going on in the inner man. If a person, for example, is extremely worried, full of doubt, full of guilt, full of frustration about the circumstances of life, I don't have to tell you that it affects the human body. And I do believe that probably a lot of people in our country, a lot of people's sickness is more spiritual than it is physical. Now, it becomes physical. You have bitterness and hatred and resentment in your life, you're going to get sick one day or the other. Sooner or later, it's going to come out somewhere. The Spirit of God does something to the inner man. He strengthens us where we need strength because there are people who physically can become very frail, and it's absolutely amazing what they can do. Why? Because the inner man is strong. That's the Spirit of God, listen, doing what? Fusing authority, fusing strength, fusing energy into your life. That's what He's there for. And when I think about the fact that He's been assigned that task, the Holy Spirit. Jesus came as the Savior. The Holy Spirit came, listen, following Him to do what? To live in us, to enable us, to strengthen us, to equip us, to gift us, to do everything that is necessary that you and I would become the people God wants us to become. But how many times do we fret and fume in life and we wonder why we're not doing better and why we can't do more than we do? And people say, "Well, I don't have the energy." Maybe you should ask yourself the question, is it physical energy that you're lacking or spiritual energy? Strengthen you in the inner man. Listen, when your heart's right and your motives are right and your spirit is pure before God, you're going to have energy. You're going to have strength. He's going to infuse you with something you cannot describe. It is absolutely beyond human description. Why?
Because that's the Spirit of God enabling you. He's willing to do that if you'll let Him, if you will allow Him, if you will depend upon Him, if you'll trust Him. Listen, if you will look to Him and expect Him to do it. But if you only expect to get your energy from food, you're going to miss out on the best energy. The best energy doesn't come from food. The best energy comes from the Spirit of God living on the inside of you with what? Spiritual power and strength. That's what He said. And He said, listen, it's according to His riches. Likewise, when I think about how He operates, I think about the fact that one of His responsibilities is to encourage us when we doubt our salvation. That's one of His responsibilities. Look in the 8th chapter of Romans, what He says. And you see, God knew that many people would be saved, and that oftentimes because of certain situations and circumstances, they doubt their salvation. And I don't have to tell you, listen, when you sin against God, after you've been saved, many people will go through, especially if they've been saved just a short period of time, they'll go through this period of time when they begin to doubt their salvation. Well, if I were saved, here's what Satan will do. You sin against Him, he says, Satan will say, see there, you weren't saved. You just had an emotional experience. Then you have to decide, am I going to believe God? Am I going to believe my feelings? Am I going to believe what Satan's saying to me? Listen to what the Apostle Paul says. One of the responsibilities of your companion is this. The Spirit Himself, listen, testifies with our spirit that we are children of God. Many people live in the limbo. Watch this. They live in the spiritual, theological limbo. I think I'm saved, but I'm not sure. According to the pastor, I'm not. According to my feelings, I think I am. The next week, well, according to the pastor, I am. According to my feelings, well, I'm not sure. In other words, they live in this limbo. Now, listen carefully. You cannot have contentment. You cannot have joy. You cannot have peace. You cannot have security. You cannot have confidence in your prayers. Your faith, listen, cannot be what it ought to be as long as you believe that somehow you can be saved today and lost this afternoon or tonight or tomorrow, next week or next month, next year. Where are you? One of the responsibilities of the Holy Spirit. Listen, here's what He says. And the reason one of these is His responsibilities is because here's what He did. He says in Ephesians chapter 1, in Him that is in Christ, you also, after listening to the message of truth, the gospel of your salvation, having also believed, you are sealed in Him, that is in Christ, with the Holy Spirit of promise, who is given as a pledge. Now watch this. That means the very idea that God the Father sent the Holy Spirit to seal you and to live on the inside of you, Jesus said, to be there forever. Here's what He says. He says, you know what? You know why He's there? One of the reasons He's there? His very presence is the Father's pledge that you belong to me and you can never be lost because He says you were sealed for the day of redemption. His very indwelling. So the Spirit of God knows that. He knows why He's there. And so when you come to those times in your life and you go through some situation or difficulty and you think, well, I wonder if I'm saved. That's not the question. The question is this. What does the Word of God say? What is the witness of the Spirit? And I've mentioned this before, but because many people listen who've never listened or watched, and it's in every country here and there and so forth, a lot of things I repeat. I want to repeat this. When I was a young guy growing up, the way I grew up is that you could be saved today and you could be lost before the day's over. And I remember I used to get down by my bed every night on my knees to pray. My mom taught me don't lie in the bed and pray. And so I'd get down to pray and it's like the devil just worked me over. You're lost. You sin today, you're lost. And I can remember struggling with that, thinking, I know that's what the pastor said. I know that's what I'm feeling, but something down inside of me, I couldn't believe I was lost to save me. And that made it worse because I thought, well, now I'm not believing the truth. Well, am I believing the truth? Am I not believing the truth? But somehow, I'm going to tell you something. I was saved when I was 12 years of age. The Spirit of God has never told me anything else. And in spite of all the stuff I've heard and all the theology and all the distorted kinds of theology. You know what? I've never really doubted my salvation. You know why? Because doubting your salvation is not even scriptural. He says the Spirit of God bears witness to you. So when somebody says, well, if you were a Christian, you wouldn't do thus and so, you tell them, you know what? I am a Christian.
but I'm growing and I'm weak and I'm frail, but thank God, by the grace of God, I was saved by the shed blood of Jesus at the cross, and I'm still saved because I was sealed with the Holy Spirit. What He seals, nobody can break that seal. You're sealed by the Spirit of God. One of His responsibilities is to encourage you in those times when you doubt and wonder, well, how in the world could I be saved? And yet the people who go to church week after week, by the thousands and probably by the millions in this country, you ask them, are they saved? Well, I'm not sure. Well, I certainly hope so. You know what? If you have a hope so salvation, you don't have much. If you have a I think so salvation, something bad's wrong. It's either no so or you've missed it. You say, well, could you be saved and still doubt it? You could. Why live in doubt? Why worry and fret and fume and wonder? Can you imagine living your whole life and coming to the end of life, and one of these days you are coming, and wonder if you're saved? Can you imagine having two or three weeks to live, or maybe not that long, or maybe lying on what you know is the deathbed, and you're wondering, am I going to make it? What's going to happen when I breathe my last breath? What's going to happen? All the courageous, bold atheists and agnostics with all their prideful boldness and adequacy. You know what? When it comes to those last moments, no. Deep, deep, deep, deep down inside, there's the hope. Frightening hope. Scary hope. Maybe. You don't have to live that way. You have a companion living on the inside of you who brought about your salvation, made you born again. He sealed you forever as a child of God. And whenever you're doubting, you need to turn to Him and say, what did you say? And He said, He sealed you as a child of God, and He sealed you unto the day of redemption, and therefore you're sealed forever. Well, there's one other thing I would mention about His responsibilities, and there are lots of them. Two things. One of them is He enables us to live the Christian life, and you can't do it. I think one of the best times of my life, but most disturbing times, when I realized I couldn't live it. I think now, listen to what He says. The fruit of the Spirit is love, joy, peace, goodness. You know what? You have somebody who lives on the inside of you who is willing at any and every moment to do what? To share the love of the Father with you, that you can feel God's love. To provide a peace that you can't figure out yourself. Joy, love, peace, goodness, gentleness, self-control, humility, all the fruit of the Spirit. What is that? That is the work. That's His responsibility. That is the responsibility of the Holy Spirit, that you and I enjoy the fruit of the Spirit. We can't work it up. You can't work up peace. You can't work up love. You can't work up humility. You can't work up contentment. That is His work living on the inside of us. And that's why He says the fruit of the Spirit, not the fruit of the believer, the fruit of the Spirit, it's His responsibility, listen, to make that available. It is our responsibility to understand it and to accept it purely by faith. So we do one of two things. We live by the flesh, by our humanness, doing what comes naturally, or we live by the Spirit, submissive to the Holy Spirit. Listen, to the degree, watch this, to the degree to which you surrender body, soul, and spirit to the indwelling presence of the Holy Spirit, to that degree, you have peace, joy, contentment, love, you name it, it's all there. It's there for the asking. One other responsibility I'd mention is this. It is His responsibility to comfort when there is sickness, sorrow, and death. Now listen carefully. Death is coming. And the question is, how are you going to face it? There are times, for example, when people think, well, somehow I'll work this out. The only person who can work out what's going to happen to you at the end of your life is the Father, the Lord Jesus Christ, the Holy Spirit. And you see, there are times and difficulties and hardship and pain that nobody can comfort you but the Lord. Here's a husband and wife, they've lived together a long time, loved each other to death. All of a sudden, no warning, maybe an accident, or maybe a long period of illness, and suddenly the one you loved sunk your life into that person, loved them, couldn't say enough good for them. All of a sudden, they're gone.
There's something very, very finished about death. And you see, even though you know that one of these days you're going to see the

0: again. When you go home, it's empty. House is empty. Other side of the bed's empty. Kitchen's empty. The car you're driving, is you're the only one in it now. And people can tell you, oh, isn't it wonderful that he or she's in heaven? You know what? That doesn't do a thing for you. Well, I'm praying for you. That doesn't do much either. Well, I understand. Maybe they do, maybe they don't. There's one person who can comfort you. The one who lives inside you, reading your mind, knows what you're thinking, and is with you when you go back and relive those wonderful times you experienced together. But now they're gone. You can't get them back. You know it's final. And it takes time. And the Spirit of God does what? The Spirit of God comforts you. Reminds you of the good times. He may remind you of some bad times. And you look back and see how God brought you through those times. Difficult hardships you went through in life. He's there to do what? Comfort you. Lift you up. And remind you, listen to this, that in your empty apartment, you're not alone. In that fine palatial mansion you live in, you're not alone. When you're driving in your car, you're not alone. When you're walking through those empty rooms, you're not alone. When you lie down, the bed looks empty, you're not alone. You have on the inside of you this incomparable companion who is there to remind you, Jesus knows exactly how you feel. He's going to help you through this. He's going to strengthen you. He's going to uphold you. You're going to walk through it. You're going to hurt. You're going to suffer pain. You're going to feel it for a long time, probably. But He will bring you through it. He is the only one who can genuinely comfort you when the love of your life is gone. No matter what the reason, will they walk away or will they pass away? He's still adequate to comfort you through that. The question is this. Do you have Him living on the inside of you? Do you have Him to call on? Can you rely upon Him? Can you trust Him? If He's not there, you can't. You see, Jesus said, world can't understand it. World doesn't believe it. If you've never trusted Jesus Christ as your Savior, here's the truth. You are alone. You may have many friends, so-called friends. There's one friend you need above all the rest, and that is Jesus Christ. Living out His wonderful life in you and through you and for you in the Holy Spirit who indwells you. You don't have Him, you don't have it. You ought to be smart enough now as a person to realize that money can't do it. Position and fame and prominence and prestige, they can't do it. Because some of the most miserable people you'll know are people whose pictures are all over everything, who boast of how much they have and how much security they own. The truth is, they're empty. Something's missing on the inside. That something is somebody, and that is Jesus Christ, the Son of God. How do you get Him on the inside? This is the way you get Him on the inside. You acknowledge He's not there. You acknowledge that Jesus Christ is the gift of the Heavenly Father who came to this earth, laid down His life voluntarily, willingly, as a substitute on the cross. And in the shedding of His blood, He paid your sin debt in full. And the moment you say to Him, I'm confessing my sinfulness. I need you. I'm trusting that your death at Calvary paid my sin debt in full, that it is not my works, but your love and your forgiveness that will save me. And tell Him that you're trusting Him as your personal Savior. In that moment, the past is washed and wiped away forever. The Spirit of God about whom we've been speaking seals you as a child of God. He comes to indwell you, and everything you've heard in this message becomes a living reality in your life. Would you not agree? A person would be a fool to turn down and to reject such an incomparable companion as Jesus Christ through the Holy Spirit in your life. And Father, how grateful we are this morning. How grateful we are that your love for us is beyond comprehension, but not beyond experience. Your forgiveness is beyond what we deserve, but not beyond your grace. And I ask you this morning for somebody here who's never trusted Jesus, somebody who's listening, who's never known what we're talking about, who feels all alone, maybe in some small, dilapidated apartment, some very, very wealthy home, the finest neighborhood, all the same, it's empty. Maybe somebody has a big family, it's still empty on the inside. I pray the Holy Spirit will bring about such clear conviction that that person, whoever they may be, wherever they may be, would say today, oh dear God, I've missed it. I've missed it. But today I'm surrendering my life to you and trusting you as my Savior. But we ask it in His name. Amen.
1: 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We're on around the clock.
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0: When you say, I love you, what do you mean? Do you mean, I am committed to your well-being to the point of the sacrifice of my own personal desires? Do you mean, I have a kindly affection for you? Or do you mean, I have a passion for you? I desire you sexually. Most of the time, when people say, I love you, who knows what they mean? And oftentimes the person who is saying it doesn't know what they're meaning. And sometimes they mean one thing and the other person who listens thinks they mean something else. And you see, what's happened is that love's been tossed around in so many different ways. And we have really so totally destroyed the meaning of true, genuine love. Who knows what it means anymore? Because the word love can mean a number of things. And we live in a society where people who use love, when they really are talking about lust, and they talk about genuine love, when they're talking about some lighthearted affection, what does it mean? Well, let me just say this. There is a vast difference between love and lust. And if you don't know the difference between love and lust, mark this down. You're on the path to disappointment, regret, pain, hurt, anger, and maybe a shattered life. It is very important that you and I understand the difference between lust and love. And I want you to turn, if you will, to 2 Timothy. And in 2 Timothy, Paul is giving young Timothy a warning. More than likely, he's probably in his late 30s by now, and he has an awesome responsibility. And the Apostle Paul wants to give him a warning and challenge him. And what I want you to see in this passage, what he says to him, because he implies here, indeed, indicates that there's a vast difference between lusting and loving. So he says in verse 22 of chapter 2 of 2 Timothy, now flee from youthful lust and pursue righteousness, faith, love, and peace with those who call on the Lord from a pure heart. So he says we are to flee from lust and pursue love, which certainly indicates the fact that the two are not the same. And oftentimes people think, well, what's the difference? There's a vast difference. And so what I'd like to do in this message is simply this. I want us to understand what lust really is and the very nature of it. Then toward the end of this message, I want to give you a method by which you can, without a doubt, without any question whatsoever, be able to discern the difference between love and lust. If you're one of those persons who's looking for a mate, you better understand the difference between the two. If you're one of those persons who thinks you're in love, or you have listened to somebody tell you how much they love you over and over and over again, but then you've watched their actions and then you're not sure, because you see, the truth is, the best way to discern love is not by words, but by actions. Because the truth is that love is an action. And love is an action like serving is an action. And so they happen to have the same Greek ending on the words. They are words of action. And so if you cannot distinguish between lust and love, you'd better back off until you understand the difference. So that when somebody tells you, I really love you, You can discern if it's love or if it's lust. Because once I give you this little diagram to help you understand that, you're going to be sensitive to when somebody says, I really love you. Because there is a vast difference between lust and love. So let's just clarify what we mean when the Bible talks about lusting, and there are lots of verses. For example, there are five Greek words in the New Testament that indicate and are translated lust. And they mean a craving after something, a passionate yearning after something, and a desire for more and more of the same thing, and a desire for the wrong thing. All four of those ideas are meant, and all four of those ideas are included in these words. And so when we think in terms of what lust is all about, it is indeed a craving. It is a deep yearning desire, passion. And it is a desire, a lust for the wrong things. And it is that insatiable, unsatisfiable desire. And so when somebody says, well, what does it mean? You can simply say this in essence. You can say that lust is desire out of control. Because that is exactly what it is. And the intensity of it can be such craving and yearning and pulling and tugging and grabbing, all of which are a part of what happens to a person when lust becomes a part of their life. And so we ask ourselves the question, what is it that people lust after? Well, people lust after pleasure. That is, they have this inordinate desire to satisfy these physical desires, for example, of food, of drink, of drugs, of sex, of possessions, whatever it might be. This awesome desire within them that's controlling them. Sometimes it is a desire or a passion or a yearning and lusting after power. That is, they have this ungoverned desire to be number one and to shine in the process of doing so. Sometimes it's a matter of lusting after possessions. This insatiable, hungering, thirsting, craving desire for more wealth, or more money, more property, more lands, whatever it might be. And with the desire that they have to have more and more because that's what security demands. And what you'll find in each one of these, it makes no difference which one it is. And I'm going to say this over and over again because it is the truth. What satisfies them? You see, lust is never satisfiable. And so if you look around you at our society today, what do you find? You find people who are lusting, cleaving, begging, pulling, tugging, oftentimes with dishonesty, manipulating people, whatever it takes, because their lust to satisfy those physical desires, lust to satisfy this desire for power and prominence and prestige and recognition, this desire for possessions to bring about security in their life. That's the kind of society we live in. And if you look around, you see how many things that promote that idea that it's okay, that it's all right. But it's not all right to grab and pull and tug and oftentimes mistreat other people and use them as things rather than love them as persons. And so when you think about what it is, you have to ask yourself the question, are those desires within my life? Are you lusting? Do you have such cravings in your life that you can hardly control your desire for possessions, for pleasure, for some prominence and prestige and recognition? You look around you, people everywhere. They treat each other in a very ungodly fashion. They manipulate circumstances and other people. They're willing to be dishonest and lie and cheat. Why? Because something inside of them is driving them to get what they want at any price, no matter what the cost. Now, when you think about that, what's the source of this lust? Well, it certainly begins with a desire. And so what we have to ask is desire wrong? Certainly not. Because desire is given to us by God. Does he not say that if you and I delight ourselves in him, he'll give us the desires of our heart? And Jesus spoke of his desire when he talked to the Father in the 17th chapter of John, his desire for his followers, for his disciples. There's nothing wrong with desire. And all through the scriptures God has given, he's placed desires within the heart of his people. You think about what life would be like if you and I had no desires. Well, first of all, we wouldn't be very productive about anything. Wouldn't be fruitful in our life. What kind of relationships are you going to have if you don't have any desire? The person you married began with a desire to meet them. There was something about them that attracted your attention. And the better you knew them and the more you knew them, the more desirous they became until finally you fell in love with that person and you married them. It began with a desire. We all have desires, and there's nothing wrong with desires for relationships in God's control. There's nothing wrong with desires for things according to the will and purpose and plan of God for our lives. There's nothing wrong with certain pleasures. There's nothing wrong with desiring to eat, liking to eat, and so forth. But it's when these things get out of control. And then, of course, there is something wrong with desiring the wrong thing. Heading in the wrong direction. I want to repeat this. If you do not know the difference between lust and love, you're on the path of regret, hurt, pain, suffering, possibly a shattered life, but certainly a life of regret. And so when we think about the whole issue of desire, nothing wrong with desire as long as that desire is within the realm of God's will for your life and that you're willing to wait for Him. This is a very, very, very important, not to be forgotten principle. Are you listening? Say amen.
3: Amen.
0: Let's say, for example, that you want something, that you have a desire in your life, and that desire is the will of God, and God has it for you. You've asked Him about it. You've prayed about it. You know it's the will of God, and you've asked Him about it, and so God has it in His hand. Now, watch this carefully. If I am lustful, and I have this strong, yearning desire for something that I know is the will of God, and I reach out before God's timing, and I grab out of God's hand what He's prepared for me before the time, it will crumble in your hand. It will never work. You will lose it. Mark it down. You will lose it. When you take it out of God's hand before God's timing, when you grab something that you say, well, I know it's the will of God, but is it God's timing? And you take it out of God's hand before His plan, you listen, it will never satisfy you. It will never bring you contentment. It will not last. It will not work. It will not satisfy you. It will not bring you happiness. What you wanted, which was the will of God that you took out of God's hand before His timing, you absolutely ruin it. And this is what happens to people who are lustful. Oftentimes their desires are legitimate, but it's the way they go about it. And because they can't wait, and because they got to have it now, and because it's got to be on their schedule and their timing, what happens is they destroy the wonderful privilege that God has given to them. Now, lust is not of God. For example, in 1 John, the second chapter, look at that, if you will, 1 John chapter 2, here's what he says. It makes it very clear for us where it comes from. Desire is of God, but lust is not of God. 1 John chapter 2, he says, verse 16, for all that is in the world, the lust of the flesh, the lust of the eyes, and the boastful pride of life is not from the Father, but is from the world. It's from the world system. The world system, listen, runs on lust. It runs on lust and greed and idolatry and all the rest, motivating people to do things that they should not do, desiring things that they should not desire. And if you'll notice, for example, where this lust comes from, it's not of God. In James chapter 1, look there if you will. James chapter 1 and verse 14, here's what he says. But each one is tempted when he's carried away and enticed by his own lust. That is, we can't say, well, this is God's fault that I'm having these feelings. No, they're our fault. In other words, you see, what lust is, it's the overflow and the outward expression of these propensities to sin that we have in us. Some people call it a sinful nature, whatever you want to call it. But all of us have the potential to sin against God. All of us have the potential to lust. All of us have the potential to disobey God. So as long as we live in these human bodies of ours, we're going to have tendencies to do right. We'll have tendencies to do wrong. It is only when we bring them under control that God is able to bless us at the best possible. And so what happens is many people, unwilling to wait for God's timing, are going to reach out, grab things that are not within His will and His timing. And what happens is they find themselves doing what? As He says, tempted and carried away and enticed by their own lust. It originates within our heart. It's the natural outflow of expression in a natural person. Now, for example, all of us are natural to some degree. And we have our naturalness. We have our desires and our needs. For example, the desires for food and drink and pleasure and sex and so forth. And they're all to be within the confines of the will of God. And there are times in life when it's legitimate. There are times in life when it's not legitimate.

You see, you can't grab things out of God's hand without paying a terrible price. So it's very important that you remember that simple principle. So now, there's nothing wrong with desire, but the issue is this desire out of control? So let's think for a moment about the character of lust. What is lust really like? Well, say, first of all, lust is universal. There's not a single person in the world who has not lusted after something in their life at some point. And the tragedy today is this. We have taught by example our children, the age is dropping all the time, to lust after things, after each other. We have created an immoral society because we have mixed love and lust. We have not defined them carefully. And so every person is guilty of lust at some point. Look, if you will, in Ephesians chapter 2, and I want you to notice what the Apostle Paul says in these first two or three verses. Ephesians chapter 2. The truth is we're all guilty of it at some point in our life. Here's what he says beginning in verse 1 of chapter 2 of Ephesians. He says, "And you were dead in your trespasses and sins," that is spiritually dead, "in which you formerly walked according to the course of this world, according to the prince of the power of the air, of the spirit that is now working in the sons of disobedience." Now watch this. "Among them, we too all," that is in this society, "we too all formerly lived in the lust of our flesh, indulging the desires of the flesh and of the mind, and were by nature children of wrath, even as the rest." He says, speaking of all of those who had been saved, their lives had been changed. And he says, but here's what's happening. He says, the truth is, every single one of us have been there. All of us have lusted after something or somebody at some point in our life. And so it is a universal problem. And so when a person says, I think I'm an exception to that. Well, I'll bet you if we begin to ask you a few questions that more than likely, you would say, well, yes, I guess that's true. Now, here's the tragedy. The tragedy is this. Not only do we live in a lustful society, but we want to hear people preach and speak who talk about the things we lust after in such a fashion that we don't feel very bad, that we feel good. It's okay. Listen to what Paul warned Timothy about. He says, "I solemnly charge you in the presence of God and of the Lord Jesus Christ, who is the judge of the living and the dead, and by his appearing in his kingdom, preach the word, be ready in season and out of season, reprove, rebuke, exhort with great patience and instruction, for the time will come." Timothy, he says, the time will come when they will not endure sound doctrine, but wanting to have their ears tickled, they will accumulate for themselves teachers in accordance to their own desires or lust. And that word can be translated either way. They want somebody to say it's okay. It's all right. And it's amazing what people believe. And this past week I was talking with someone about their life and about their morals and so forth. And I just showed them a passage of scripture here. And this was their reply. "Well, I understand that's how you feel." I said, "No, wait a minute, that's not how I feel. Did you read what he said? I let you read from the scripture what he said, and you're saying to me, that's just how I feel. This isn't how I feel, this is what God says." But that's the society we have. Well, that's what preachers think. That's what those Christians think. I understand that's how they think. They're supposed to believe that. That's what they're taught to believe. You know what? It's not a matter of what we are taught to believe. The issue is, what does the Word of God say? And the Word of God says, we all have to deal with lust. It is not of God. It doesn't fit who we are. It only brings regret and pain and suffering and shattered life and sometimes death. And so we have to ask ourselves the question, what's the nature of this thing? The nature of this thing is simply this, that it's universal and there'll never come a time in your life when it'll all be totally over with and you never have any desires and it'll all be perfect. We have to bring them under control. They're not perfect. The second thing I want you to notice is this, that lust by its very nature is the root of all temptation. Where does temptation begin? With desire. And if you nurture that desire, and if that desire is for the wrong object, or for the wrong attitude about that object, or some other person, or whatever it might be, temptation begins with desire. A desire for something that you should not have. A desire for something that is not in the will and purpose and plan of God. A desire is for something that is not God's timing. And so what happens? That desire becomes an intense desire. And then unless it is dealt with, it becomes a craving, a yearning, a longing, a passion. And you begin to

0: manipulate, and you begin to plan, and you begin to think about it, and you begin to fantasize about it. And the first thing you know, what happens? You are caught up in this awesome sense of desire that you can't control, because you think about it day and night. You think about it morning, you think about it evening, you think when you go to bed, when you get up in the morning, during the day, on your job, all the rest. What is it? Because it has now become a craving in your life. And listen to what James said in that first chapter. Each one is tempted when he, listen to this, carried away. Listen, carried away and enticed by his own lust. That is, you can't stay static. When you are lustful over something, you don't just remain in that particular degree of lust. It's going to be moving, and it's moving toward the object as best you know how. And so what happens is this. It becomes a major issue in your life. It isn't something that's just coming and going. Temptation begins with desire, and it moves toward lust. And as it moves toward lust, what happens? Your pathway becomes dangerous, because you're going to regret, you're going to suffer pain, you're going to suffer heartache, and you're going to find yourself in difficulty. So what you have to remember is you can't afford to be deceived by it, because Satan always says, it's okay. And Satan's lie is that everybody's doing it. Look around. Everybody's this, and everybody thinks that, and it's okay. Nobody's perfect. You know what? I'm responsible, and you're responsible. But what we look at, what we want in life, where we go, how we handle our life. He says, you are, he says, carried away, enticed by lust. Not only is lust the heart and the beginning of temptation, but it is also very enslaving. And this is Satan's big lie about lust. It is very enslaving. And I want you to turn back, if you will, to, past Hebrews and 2 Timothy there, to a little book called Titus. And listen to what the Apostle Paul said to Titus in this third chapter. He says, in verse 1, remind them to be subject to rulers, to authorities, to be obedient, to be ready for every good deed, to malign no one, to be peaceful, gentle, showing every consideration for all men. For we also once were foolish ourselves, disobedient, deceived, enslaved to various lusts and pleasures, spending our life in malice and envy, hating, listen, hateful and hating one another, enslaved by lust. If there's one characteristic of lust that is so devastating, it is enslaving. For example, is a person who is an alcoholic, did they intend to become an alcoholic? Never met one who intended to. A person who is enslaved to drugs, did they intend to be enslaved? No. A person who is sexually addicted, did they intend to be sexually addicted? No. A person who is absolutely, listen, totally consumed with money, and making more and more and more and more. Did they intend to find themselves enslaved by it? No. Each one of those things that person thought they were handling. And so when you and I say to someone, well, you know what? You've become a slave. You're addicted to that. Well, I am not. And they deny it. Then here's what you say. Well, why don't you stop? If you're not enslaved by it, why don't you stop? Well, I can. Try it. You cannot in your own strength break the chains of slavery of lust. Because you see, it isn't something you've thought once in a while. It is something that is with you 24 hours a day. Subconsciously you think about it. Consciously you're thinking about it. You're always trying to figure another way to get what you're looking for. The right thing to say, the right place to be, the right thing to go, the right place to go, the right kind of deal to work. More money, more sex, more alcohol, more drugs, more pleasure of any sort. More prominence, more prestige, more recognition. Whatever it takes, you're working at it day and night. You're working at it at times when you don't even realize you are. And what happens is this. It absolutely and totally consumes. You see, it is a consuming craving after the wrong thing. A consuming craving after something that may be in its right proportion right. If it's God's timing and God's will, but the way you're going after it is not right. And to crave and to be pulled and jerked and yearned about it, no, that's not the will of God. It's not God's plan. It is a craving that is destroying you little by little. And when so somebody, they says, well, you know, I believe I can quit. Well, just try it. You know why most people never get out of their bondage? Well, first of all, they don't really want to. If you're lusting after somebody, do you really want to lay it down? If you're lusting after something, some deal, some plan, or whether it's overeating, or whether it's drinking, or drugs, do you really want to lay it down? You can, by the grace and help of Almighty God, if you choose to. Most people just choose not to. Now, the reason they choose not to is because they're in so deep they can't. It takes more than a choice to break out of the bondage and the enslavement of lust, because it is a deep yearning. It is a deep craving that has become a part of your insides, your total being. And now you are not in control, but you are controlled by it. And most people don't want to admit that they're controlled by anything. Well, not only that, it is not only enslaving, but lust cannot be satisfied. For example, and you see, one of the Greek words means lusting more and more. For example, think about this. For a person who lusts after food, what is enough? Got to have some more. A person who lusts after some drug, how much do they need? Just a little bit more. And what about sex? More. And what about wealth? More. Ask a person who's seeking wealth and looking at wealth as the ultimate in life. Ask them how much is enough. Just a little bit more. You see, the truth is, lust is so deceptive, you cannot satisfy lust. It is an unsatisfiable desire. You say, but I just believe that when I get enough, I'll know it. You know what? You'll never get enough, because that is the deceptive nature of lust. You won't ever get enough of it. That's why people can't break out of it on their own. And this is why he says to Timothy, he said, run from it. Run from youthful lust. Now, the truth is, lust begins in youth. But the tragedy is, it stays with us all of our life. And we either have to learn how to control it, or we find ourselves victims of it. So what you have to ask is this. You have to ask yourself the question, do you lust after food? What is enough? What is enough drink? What is enough sex? What is enough money? Why is it there's more and more and more and more and more? What satisfies? Only within the will and the confines and the plan of God do these things satisfy us. And you see, life's not all about eating and drinking and sex. Life is all about a personal relationship with God. Now, those things are there. And what happens is, because we leave Him out of our life, and when you leave Him out of your life, you've got to have something. So people resort to those things that become enslaving lust in their life because they chose something other than God. They chose not to be obedient to Him. Listen, when you leave God out of your life, who loves you unconditionally, who meets every single need of your life no matter what, somebody says, well, but you know, I'm single and God isn't meeting all of my needs. Let me just put it this way. You say, well, I have sexual needs. Don't you know, don't you believe, don't you understand that God knows how to satisfy those needs in your life in other ways than having illicit relationships before, listen, you have a marriage partner and doing it outside of marriage. God knows how to satisfy. He knows how to give you contentment and peace and joy if you choose to be obedient to God. If you say to Him, Lord, I'm committed to being obedient to You no matter what. You know what my desires are, what is going on in my life. My desire above everything else is to be obedient to You. Do you mean to tell me that an unconditional, loving God can't make you happy and satisfied and content where you are until His time and His will and His purpose for your life changes? Sure He can. Otherwise, He would not be an unconditional, loving God. You can't blame these things on God. And so when you think about how enslaving lust is, it's not worth it. Because what happens is, the enslavement destroys and inhibits and prohibits and, listen, builds a wall between you and the very thing that you want. Never get enough. Absolutely, totally unsatisfiable. And so you say, well, then how am I satisfied? When you trust the Lord Jesus Christ as your personal Savior, He comes into your life to live out His life. Jesus Christ was tempted in every single point as we are. Every single area of life He was tempted. The Bible says, yet without sin. That's why He also says in Hebrews chapter 4, verse 15, He says that He understands. He understands our trials and our temptations and our difficulties in life. And because he does, he says, we have a throne of grace to which you and I can go, where we can find mercy and help in time of need, in time of need of temptation, in time of need when you feel lustful. God knows how to deliver you from that. But listen, if you think you're going to get enough of anything in life that'll satisfy you, you're on the wrong path. There's one person who can satisfy you, and that's Jesus. You say, well, how does he satisfy me? When you have an intimate personal relationship with him, he gives you a sense of contentment and satisfaction. And listen, it is the grace of God that he can take away those desires in your life when they don't fit. Or he will satisfy you in such a way because they don't fit in your life at that point. And to say that God is not sufficient, adequate, says he's not omnipotent, that he's messed up somewhere along the way, that he's missed something. He hasn't missed anything. God has you in mind. He wants the best for you. And you know what? He saves the best for those who are willing to wait. Listen to this verse. God acts in behalf of those who wait for him. And if you'll wait for him and not let your lust get ahead of you, he'll give you the best in life. He'll give you the very best that he has. But if you jerk it out of his hand, take it ahead of his time, you're going to run it, you're going to wreck it, and it's going to crumble like ashes in your hands. And you know what? I'm sure I'm talking to somebody who would have to say, you know what? Pastor, that's exactly what happened to me. All I have today to show is ashes from a wonderful gift that God had, and I chose to have it on my terms. It doesn't have to be that way. If you'll just let God control your life and not your emotions and especially your physical being. Well, I think about lust. I think about also, lust makes us like walking civil wars. Now, I want you to look at the scripture, if you will. Look in 1 Peter chapter 2 for a moment. On over to 1 Peter chapter 2. And I want you to look at this verse because the truth is, that's what lust does. Remember we said lust is a craving, it's a yearning, it's a pulling, it's a tugging at our life. And so it causes frustration and anxiety when you can't have what you want. Creates anger and all the rest. Look in 1 Peter chapter 2. Here's what he says. He describes it very clearly. Chapter 2, verse 11. Beloved, I urge you as aliens and strangers to abstain from fleshly lust which wage war against the soul. Wage war against the soul. The soul is your mind, your will, your emotions, your conscience, your consciousness. And I don't have to tell you, if you're one of those persons caught up in lust, you know as well as I do, it's a waging war. And not only is it a waging war, it can become a raging war. And what happens is you wake up with it, you go to bed with it, you wake up in the middle of the night with it, you go to work with it, you work all day long with it, you play with it, you relate to others with it, it's still there. This raging war on the inside of you, must have, got to get, must have it now, when it's not the will of the Father. And what you find yourself that you are now caught, trapped by this desire that you somehow can't lay down. It's a raging civil war within your life. You didn't intend for it to be that way. You just thought if you desired that, went after it, and you got it, it would be okay. But then you got it. For example, ask a person who is caught up in pornography, how many magazines are enough? A person who is in illicit sex, how much of it is enough? How much of it satisfies you? A person who's running from one person to the other, going to bed night after night or week after week, how much is enough? How many are enough? There's no answer to that because, you see, none of that is enough. And the reason they keep at it, the raging civil war going on the inside of them says a little bit more, a little bit more, whatever it takes, a little bit more, manipulate, lie, cheat, steal, whatever, but you got to have more so you can't quit now. What a horrible, horrible way to live. That's what lust is all about. So what does he say? He says, beloved, abstain from fleshly lust, which wage war against the soul. Listen, a raging war against the soul. It makes us a living civil war. And when I think about that, I think about people who have problems, overeating, or whatever it might be, until you deal with it. until you deal with it. You know what? You'll always have that problem. You can't blame that on God. It doesn't make any difference what the issue is. The issue is the same. Am I going to be in control by the power of the Holy Spirit, or is something within me going to control me? When I think about this, I think about this is probably one of the most ridiculous things to even consider. Think about this. Here's a person with lots of abilities, talents, skills, has a particular position in life. Maybe people recognize you're ahead of this, ahead of that, or whatever. And you sit down at a bar in the afternoon in what is so-called the happy hour. And you pour something out of a bottle into a glass. And you drink it. You're in control. After a while, when you get home, after that doesn't pay off, you take a bottle with you. And before long, you got to have some at home. And that wears off. Before long, you got to have something in that same bottle in the morning. Then after a while, at lunchtime, you go away to lunch and you have to have some then. And before long, you know what? Think about how stupid this is. You have allowed a liquid in a bottle to absolutely steal your joy, steal your happiness, steal your peace, cheat you out of your dreams and hopes in life. And now you have become a victim and a slave of something that is liquid in a bottle. And now you lose your job, you lose your family, you lose your children, you lose their love, you lose self-respect, you lose everything. And you know what it started with? Liquid in a bottle. You will have to admit that is stupid. It is absolutely, listen, inexplainable that anybody as intelligent as you are would let that happen to you. But the same thing could be true of some sexual addiction. Destroy your life. And I simply want to say, one of the characteristics, listen, one of the characteristics of lust is that it is destructive by nature. And that's just one example, and we could give lots of examples. Remember what he said in James 1:15. Then when lust is conceived, it gives birth to sin. When sin is accomplished, it brings forth what? Death. You say, well now, what am I going to lose? Well, let's think about it for a moment. Here's what lust can cost you. Lust can cost you self-esteem and cause you to hate yourself. 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Lust can cost you your skills and your abilities and your talents, and you, listen, destroy them, your skills, abilities, and talents, and you lose your job, and you lose your security. It can cost you your future dreams and hopes, because what you do, you end up being a failure because you let something destroy you. And you know what will happen ultimately? It can cause you to lose your faith in God when you allow lust to so consume you. Remember what God says in Romans chapter 1? That He gives them over to the lust of their flesh. When people desire, yield, surrender, crave, yearn, crave it so much, they will forsake everything and give themselves over to sin. He says eventually, if they insist, He turns them over to it. And what happens? They're destroyed. That in itself should be enough to warn every single one of us about lusting about anything in life. Now, with that in mind, what I want to do is I want to give you a little formula that will enable you to discern the difference between love and lust. So I want you to get your pen out of your pencil, wherever you are. If you happen to be listening to this message while you're driving, pull over the side of the road and get it down. Here's what I want you to do. I want you to make two lines. In other words, on the left side, I want you to put love. On the right side, I want you to put lust. So you're going to have two lists. On the left is love. On the right is lust. And so somebody says, well, now, so how am I supposed to discern this? And so what I want you to do is I want you to write under each one as I give them to you. First of all, love under love is of God. Love is of God. Lust is of the world. Love can wait. Lust must have it now. Love is selfless. Lust is selfish. Love is giving. Lust is taking. Love is righteous. It's good. Lust is sinful. Love is moral. Lust is immoral. Love is peaceful. Lust is anxious. Love develops, and lust destroys. Now, you just take that with you, and when somebody says to you, I really love you, go down that list and ask yourself the question, what kind of love is this person has for me? And if you will take that list, and you listen, you match, watch this, you match their actions against that list and see into which category they fall. Now watch this. Here's what Satan's going to tell you. Oh, that was his idea. No, that's not my idea. That's truth. And what you have to decide is this. And as I was speaking with someone this week, and I was sharing the truth, and I said, before I could say it, this person said, I know it's the truth. I know it. Don't tell me. I know it's the truth. Sometimes we don't like the truth. You know why we don't like the truth? Because we may have to give up the object of our lust. Now listen carefully. Do you want God's best to crumble in your hands? Do you want God's wonderful best for you to become ashes right before you? You keep heading down the pathway of lust. If you're wise, you'll take that simple suggestion. And you look at your life, look at your desires, and see if you're loving or if you're lusting. And ask God to give you wisdom to know the difference between the two. Now, you say, all right, I understand the meaning of it and I understand what the consequences are. What can I do about it? Listen carefully. If you have never trusted Jesus Christ as your personal Savior, then you, listen, you are already in trouble. Because you see, you're living with the desires of your life. You don't get them all, but you're living by them. That's all you have to live by. You may be working hard and diligently at it, but you know what? Deep inside of you, you know you're not happy. You don't have real peace. You don't have real contentment. You don't have real joy. You know why? Because there is a war waging inside of you. It may not be at this very moment in the heat of the battle, but it's there. And you're having to wage war every day. First of all, you ask the Lord Jesus Christ to forgive you of your sins, acknowledging that the way you've been living is not it. It's not making it. Ask Him to forgive you of your sins based on what? Based on the fact that when Jesus went to the cross, He paid your sin debt in full. And when He paid your sin debt in full, that means by His death, He makes it possible for the Father to forgive you of your sins because you have accepted Him as your Savior. Confessing your sins and saying to Him, Lord Jesus, I'm trusting You as my personal Savior, and I'm surrendering my life to You today. That's the first step. You say, what about this lust? What about this thing that's chained me and bound me? All right? This same God who is able to forgive you of your sins can set you free. He will set you free. But first of all, you have to answer this question. Do I really and truly, deep down inside, sincerely, earnestly want to be free? And nobody can answer that but you. Do you really and truly, earnestly, genuinely want to be free? If you do, then I want to give you three verses of Scripture. Two of them are mostly familiar with most Christians, but you may not be a believer, or you may be and not familiar. These are rather familiar verses, but we're not stopping here. The first one is this. The Apostle Paul said, I can do all things. Listen to this. Through Christ who strengthens me. Because as I said before, you can't get out of this yourself. You can, listen, when you're into lust, you cannot get out of it by yourself. He said, I can do all things through Christ who strengthens me, which means we must involve our Lord in it. The second thing he said was this, my God will supply all of your needs according to his riches in glory in Christ Jesus, which means that whatever your needs are, God will supply them. You don't have to lust and manipulate and crave after something. But then I want you to go back with me to the 34th Psalm, one that you may not be quite so familiar with. And I want you to look at this passage of Scripture. I want us to read the 10th verse through the 19th verse, a very important passage. And I want to explain something here that's very, very important. Psalm 34, beginning in verse 10, here's what he says. The young lions do lack and suffer hunger, but they who seek the Lord shall not be in want of any good thing. Come, you children, and listen to me. I will teach you the fear of the Lord. Who is the man who desires life, look at this, and loves length of days, that he may see good? Keep your tongue from evil and your lips from speaking deceit. Now watch this. Depart from evil and do good. Seek peace and pursue. You say, well, that's what I want. Now watch this. The eyes of the Lord are toward the righteous, and his ears are open to their cry. You say, but I'm not righteous. Look at the mess I've been in. Watch this. Once you trust the Lord Jesus Christ as your personal Savior, he makes you righteous. That is, in the eyes of God, you've become his child, forgiven of your sin, and now he desires through the Holy Spirit to enable you to live a godly life. So from his perspective, you have become one of his righteous children. You may be in disobedience, and listen, he may discipline you and sting you with discipline, but you're still his son and still righteous in his eyes, or his daughter. Now watch this. The eyes of the Lord are toward the righteous, and his ears are open to their cry. The face of the Lord is against the evildoers to cut off the memory of them from the earth. The righteous cry, and the Lord hears and delivers them out of all their troubles. The Lord is near to the brokenhearted, saves those who are crushed in spirit. Many are the afflictions of the righteous, but the Lord delivers him out of them all. Now watch this. When he says the righteous cry and the Lord hears, delivers them out of their troubles, you know what he's talking about? He's talking about this, and the Bible speaks in many verses about crying aloud. When you find yourself being lustful, cry out to God out loud. In fact, if you've just trusted Jesus Christ as your Savior, start right now. Oh, Father, deliver me from this lust. I acknowledge that it's in my life. I've trusted you as my Savior now. I'm crying out to you, Father, deliver me from this lust. Let me live a godly life. You say, well, why do I say it out loud? Because God wants you to humble yourself before him. It's not that he can't listen to you say it silent. You need to hear your own sense of desperation. Because you are desperate. If you're an alcoholic and on drugs or sexually addicted and absolutely craving, manipulating to get more and more money, to get you more and more security, which will get you absolutely no security whatsoever, you're desperate. Cry out to God, my God, save me from this lust. Deliver me from this lust. What does he say? The righteous cry, the Lord hears and delivers them out of all their troubles. I don't know where you are, how deep you are into whatever you're lusting after. But remember this, that pathway will lead you to disappointment, hurt, pain, suffering, deep regret, and a shattered life if you don't get off the path. And you can get off right now by asking the Lord Jesus Christ to forgive you of your sin and cry out to him to be delivered from your lustfulness and to make you a godly man or a godly woman, a godly young person now in your life. And Father, how grateful we are that we don't have to hesitate to make those promises. You said it in your word. We have seen it hundreds and hundreds of times, the awesome deliverance of your grace and goodness and love and mercy to those who are willing to genuinely desire to be delivered and set free. And that is our prayer for every person who hears this message. Freedom, liberty, bondage broken, prison open, and a brand new life in Jesus' name. Amen.
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0: Today I want to begin a series of messages entitled, Your Eternal Security, Can You Be Sure? Many times you have heard me mention that, but this is an entire series on that subject. Your eternal security, can you be sure? Now, all of us fall into one of several categories. For example, there are those who are unsaved and know that they're unsaved. There is no security. There are those who are unsaved but think they're saved. They have a false sense of security. There are those who are saved and know they're saved. They're sure. There are those who are saved but uncertain about their salvation. They're unsure. There are those who are saved and sure, but who are not certain it is forever. They're insecure. There are those who are saved and certain that it is forever. They are eternally secure. Which one of those categories do you fall into? You see, eternal security is not simply some denominational dogma, some philosophy, or some doctrine. Eternal security is the truth of the Word of God. And it is the truth that once believed will set you free from anxiety about being unsure about where you're going to go when you die one of these days and meet God. Now, when you think about eternal security, it's like some other things that you and I have heard. And I'm very much aware that oftentimes doctrines like this alienate some people, cause them a little bit of anxiety. But on the other hand, it frees and liberates other people to believe and to enjoy what God has given them. I think about a quote that I heard not long ago that makes me think about what some people may feel when they come to this kind of a doctrine, this kind of a truth. It says something like this: there is a principle which is a bar against all information, which is proof against all arguments, and which cannot fail to keep people in everlasting ignorance. That principle is condemnation before investigation. And it is my prayer today that you will at least be willing to listen to see what is it that God says, not only today but in this series, about our eternal security. Now, I've not always believed in eternal security. In fact, I think as we grow in our Christian life, we do change our minds about some of the things that we believe, and I think that's part of growing in the Word of God. And you recall that the Bible says, at first, when you and I are saved, we have the milk of the Word. That is, there's some things that you and I understand that are simple to understand. Then as we grow older in our Christian life, we begin to get a deeper understanding of the Word of God. And so we change our beliefs about some things, not so much that we were wrong, but that we grow in our understanding. When I was 12 years of age and I walked down the aisle and knelt to receive the Lord Jesus Christ as my personal Savior, I didn't know anything about eternal security. I just knew that Jesus Christ died on the cross for my sins, and I received Him as my personal Savior that day, and I began to live a Christian life. Wasn't very long before I realized I had a real struggle on my hand of living the Christian life, because I grew up in a church that taught that you maintain that relationship by your behavior, by your good deeds. And when I was saved, and you probably heard me share this before, the pastor had me come up to the front, behind the pulpit, and tell the people what Christ had done for me. And I simply said, I still remember, I don't know everything he's done for me today, but I know that he saved me. And he said to me, Charles, you grow up and be a good boy, and one of these days you'll die and go to heaven. Now, with all the sincerity of his heart, he meant exactly what he said because he was a dear man of God who loved the Lord and certainly loved me. But what he was saying to me is that from now on, now that you've been saved, if you want to maintain that, you've got to be a good boy. When you tell any 12-year-old boy he's got to be good to be saved, then you've got a problem on your hands. And so I began my Christian life like a lot of other people begin their Christian life, of trying to do good, get in the Bible, read the Scriptures, study the Word of God, pray, do all the good things that I knew how to do. But I can remember many times and remember exactly where I lived at the time. And I can remember getting down by my bed at nighttime, confessing or repenting of something in my life that was not right, and knowing that according to what I had been taught, I was lost, that I was no longer saved, but remembering even till today how I felt. I know that's what I had been taught and what I believed, but somehow on the inside, my spirit did not witness to the fact that I was lost. I kept feeling that somehow God loved me somehow, that I wasn't cast out, that God hadn't walked off and left me. And so in high school and in college, I would argue with the best. And I had my whole arsenal of verses that I could pull out and fire away. And like a machine gun, I could rattle them off and tell you why, if you sinned after you were saved, you were lost and dying and going to hell. Until finally, nobody wanted to talk to me about Jesus Christ or anything else. Because ultimately, we got around to that subject. But somewhere along the way, I remember, even in some verses of Scripture that were my favorite ones to defend what I believed, when I would read them in the context, every once in a while I'd get a little unsettled. Until finally, over a period of time, as I kept reading and kept studying and kept arguing and kept defending my position, somewhere along the way, I began to question maybe how right I was, as difficult as it was, because I had defended it so openly. But once in a while, when I'd get a passage that was one of my favorite ones and I read it in its context, some of my arguments began to crumble. And until finally, one day, sitting in a Greek class in seminary and translating a particular passage, all of a sudden the light dawned on me. And I think most of the things that happened, I would have thought, Lord, I wanted to walk around the room and praise God and thank God. For the first time in my life, I was eternally secure. But I remember the thing that impressed my heart the most. I sat there and thought, God, since I was 12 years old, I've been eternally secure, and all my trying and all my works and all my fears of being lost were absolutely to no avail. And how many times I must have gone to bed at night wondering whether I was saved or not. And how many times I tried to do good and to be good in order to maintain what I believed I found as a 12-year-old boy at the altar. And so I'm saying to you today, I understand why many of you who believe that you can be saved and be lost, I understand exactly how you feel. And the purpose of this series is not to alienate you, not in any fashion to say that you're all wrong, but to simply declare a truth of the Word of God that once I understood it, God set me free about my eternal security and about my eternal destination. And it is my desire that you would prayerfully listen to this series with an open heart, not condemning before investigation, to be sure that there may be something out there that God has provided for you that you may have missed. And my prayer is that if you've never been saved, that you'll give your life to Christ. And if you have been saved, that you may understand what it means to be eternally secure in order that you might enjoy what God has provided for all of His children. Now, I would like, first of all, to give you a definition of eternal security. Then I want to give you a definition of salvation, because one of the reasons many people have a problem with eternal security is they do not understand the message of salvation or how they were saved. Here is a definition of eternal security. Eternal security is that work of God which guarantees, that work of God which guarantees God's gift of salvation, once received, is possessed forever and cannot be lost. Eternal security is that guarantee of God's gift of salvation, once received, is possessed forever and cannot be lost. One of the reasons we do not understand eternal security is we do not understand salvation. And you see, if you do not understand what really took place in your salvation experience, then you're going to interpret the maintaining of your security on the basis of how you were saved. Now, if there is confusion about how you were saved, more than likely there's going to be confusion about how you remain saved. So here's what I want to do in this very important first message in this series. I want to make it very clear what the Bible teaches about salvation. Now, I know that some of you say, well, I don't need to listen to this because, you know, I was saved way back yonder years and years and years ago. Well, let me ask you what happened when you were saved and what did you respond to? Because oftentimes there are invitations in churches, especially in revival meetings, and people get all hyped up and they get emotionally excited, and the pressure's on the pastor or the evangelist is putting on the pressure. First of all, they say, how many of you are unsure? Raise your hand. Then they get you to stand up. After you stand up, step out, down the aisle, get on your knees. And before long, they've got the whole congregation on their knees crying out to God for something. Oftentimes, most of them have no earthly idea why they came. Secondly, nobody ever explains to them in concrete terms how to get saved. Oftentimes, the invitation goes something like this. Come forward and give the pastor your hand, confessing Christ. What in the world does that mean? Come forward and receive Christ and follow Him in baptism. What does that mean? I come forward and repent of your sins. That's not the way you get saved. Come join the church and start serving God. Come make a commitment to Jesus Christ. Some of you have been living in sin. You need to get right with God. Come get right with God today and be saved. Is that what the Bible teaches about salvation? What I want us to understand today is exactly what the Word of God teaches about salvation. Now, here's the reason. And I say this not to be critical, but because I'm concerned. There are many people who go to church week after week, and who listen to preaching, and who listen to sermons, and who listen to sermons from people who believe the Bible. But if you were to ask them, tell me exactly what you did when you were saved, they draw a blank. For example, many people who think they're saved are not saved. And more than likely in a congregation this size, there are people seated right here today who genuinely believe that you're saved, who are as lost as you can be. There are many of you who may be listening, who've been told that you're saved because of something that happened in the past, who are not saved. Let me give you an example of how confusing it is. One of my dear friends, who's a member of this church, whose ministry he feels is simply this, as a businessman, to ask people this question. Do you know Jesus Christ in a personal way? And just this past week, he shared with me two of the answers that he received, and one of them went like this. The man said, do you mean if I'm a Christian? Yes. But if you mean, am I saved? No. The other one said, do you mean, am I a Christian? Yes. But do you mean that have I been born again? No. Now, this is just an indication of the kind of confusion that many people have. If you ask them what they did when they walked the church aisle, they can't really tell you. If you ask them what they mean by salvation, they don't know. If you ask them what they mean by the new birth, they don't have any idea. If you ask them how they think they're going to get to heaven, most of them are going to tell you something that has to do with their behavior and their works. It is extremely important that you and I understand the biblical message of salvation. If you don't understand that, you will have a difficult time understanding eternal security. One of the primary reasons many people do not understand eternal security is because they do not understand salvation. What really happened? What had to transpire in order for a person to be saved? So I want to give you a simple definition of what salvation is. Listen, salvation, first of all, is deliverance. Salvation is deliverance from eternal death and possession of eternal life. Salvation is deliverance from eternal death and possession of eternal life. Until I understand what salvation is, I'll never understand eternal security. But secondly, if I don't understand how I really was saved, I will have a very difficult time not being confused about eternal security. So here is the purpose of this message, to explain the biblical message of salvation. So this is the first in our series, the title of the series, Your Eternal Security, Can You Be Sure? And the title of this message, Where It All Begins. So I want you to turn to one of the most familiar. Sometimes we say one of the simplest, but sometimes the most profound and maybe the most difficult verse in all the Bible, and that is John chapter 3, verse 16. I know that you know it by heart, but I want you to look at it. And some of you who say, well, you know, I know that I'm saved and I don't need to listen to this. My friend, are you sure that you have been saved according to the Word of God? Or was it the way somebody told you, the way you think it is, or is it really salvation? Now listen to this verse. Remember that this is the passage in which Jesus and Nicodemus have been talking together. And Nicodemus, who was a very righteous man by his acts and a teacher of the nation of Israel, Jesus said to him, except a man be born again, he cannot see the kingdom of God. Nicodemus was shocked when Jesus told him that what he was doing was inadequate to get him to heaven. And so this third chapter deals with that conversation. In this third chapter, verse 16, the one we all know by heart, but I want you to look at it. He says, for God so loved the world that he gave his only begotten Son, that whoever believes in him should not perish, but have eternal life. Now look at that. Whoever believes in him should not perish, but have eternal life. There is one word in there that brings me to the first point of this message, and the first point of this message is the problem. I know that mankind has a problem because Jesus said that those who believe in him would not perish, but have eternal life. If a person can perish, we have a problem. So let's look at the meaning of the word perish. The word perish does not mean to be annihilated, to become nothing, to evaporate. The word perish in the Bible speaks of separation from God. It speaks of eternal death. It speaks of eternal punishment. Look, if you will, in Matthew chapter 24 and 25, because in these verses, there are a couple of passages here that will help us get a little understanding. And I simply want to look at the words, because these words are found throughout the New Testament when it comes to regarding eternal punishment. In verse 30 of the 24th chapter of Matthew, the Bible speaks of the worthless slave, which is cast out into the outer darkness. Darkness and the gnashing of teeth are related to eternal punishment, eternal torment. Also in verse 41, then he also will say to those on his left, depart from me, ye cursed ones, into eternal fire, which has been prepared for the devil and his angels. And verse 46 says, and these will go away into eternal punishment, but the righteous into eternal life. Now we have a problem. Mankind has a problem when Jesus said that there are two alternatives. One of them is eternal punishment, and the other is eternal life. So when we look at that passage that we know so well, John 3:16, the Bible says we have a problem, and the problem speaks in terms of perishing. That is eternal separation from God, dying forever and ever and ever without being annihilated. Now, when is that going to happen? When a person dies and they stand in the judgment. Those who die without Christ stand in the great white throne judgment and are condemned not by God but by their own sin, separating themselves from God forever and ever and ever. Now the question comes, what is the root problem? That is the problem that is very evident in that passage, that mankind has a problem if he has the potential of perishing, being eternally separated from God, banished from God, depart from me, Jesus says, and suffering forever and ever and ever. What is the problem? The root cause of the problem is the problem of sin. Now, it's very important, in order to understand eternal security, it's very important that you and I understand the basic problem of sin and what it is about sin that causes a person to perish. So I want you to listen carefully. Usually, when we think of sin, we think in terms of rebellion against God. We think in terms of the scriptural term of transgressing the law of God, which means we step beyond what God allows. of falling short of what God requires. But in essence, sin is rebellion against God. Now, the problem most of us usually think of is in terms of our behavior. That the sin problem we have is our behavioral problem. But I want you to listen carefully. If I see that my basic problem with sin is behavior, I will not understand eternal security, nor will I understand how I can be eternally secure all the days of my life once I have received Christ. There is a problem with behavior. The problem of behavior is my action. The problem of behavior results in my conduct. And so our conduct and our behavior are indications of something in our heart, something in our life. They are transgressions of the law of God. They are acts and attitudes of rebellion toward God, against God. All sin is ultimately against God. But my basic problem is not actions. Now listen carefully. If I see that my sin problem is a problem of action and behavior, then when it comes to salvation, I will see that part of correcting my lost condition is my behavior. And therefore, in order to correct that, I must change my behavior. In order to maintain that security, I must also maintain this kind of behavior. If I only see that my problem is behavioral, I will endeavor to maintain all of my life good conduct, good behavior, in order to keep on the good side of God, in order that when I stand before Him one of these days, He will have approved of my conduct and my behavior, and therefore make me worthy to enter heaven. So I'm not saying that our behavior and our conduct are not important, but I'm saying here is a basic problem with understanding eternal security. If I see that my basic problem is behavior, I miss the point. Our basic problem in sin is not behavior. Our basic problem with sin is a condition. And here is the condition. The condition is that you and I were born into this world with an old sinful nature, a nature that is bent away from God, in which it is natural and normal to rebel against God, transgress the law of God, get our needs met our own way, and therefore we live a life that is self-centered and selfish, a life of greed, and a life that is centered only on what we want to do. Our problem is not action. Our basic problem is condition. We have an old sinful nature. That's why you do not have to teach a child to sin or to be disobedient to their parents very early in life. Somehow they know how to do that. The reason they know how to do that is because when Adam sinned in the Garden of Eden, the Bible says the whole human race was poisoned. So that every single one of us come into the world with a bent away from God. And we sin against God. We choose to sin against God. We come into the world in that fashion. I want you to look, if you will, to Ephesians chapter 2, because in these first three verses, these two aspects of sin are given to us clearly. Remember that the basic problem is a condition. The secondary problem is the problem of our actions. Ephesians chapter 2. Ephesians 2, a very important passage regarding salvation. And you'll recall he says in verse 1, "And you were dead in your trespasses and sins." Your condition, in which you formerly walked according to the course of this world, our actions, according to the prince of the power of the air, of the spirit that now worketh in the sons of disobedience. Among them we too all formerly lived in the lust of our flesh, our actions, indulging the desires of our flesh, our behavior, and of the mind, and were by nature children of wrath. Our behavior was walking and is walking according to the course of this world. Our condition is dead in trespasses and sins, children of wrath, under the condemnation of God. Now, when we think about it, usually we think about salvation having to do with correcting our sin problems, of the things that you and I do. What we must understand is our basic problem is a condition. This is why people who join churches and say that they're saved because they have stopped doing the following things and have now begun to do different things and have begun to live a different kind of life and will tell us that they have repented of their sin. Now listen carefully, because I'm going to say some things in this series that's going to sort of strike you a little bit and sting a little bit, because it may be not the way you have always thought about the Christian life. Listen carefully. Repentance over sin will not get you into the kingdom of God. Repentance over sin will not get you saved.

results in actions that are behavioral actions and actions of disobedience and rebellion against God. But remember, the basic problem is condition. How do I change that condition? I cannot change my sinful nature. I cannot change my dead position. I cannot resurrect that which is dead toward God and make it alive again. Someone else has to do that. And the Bible says, if you recall in Romans chapter 5, as Paul describes the unbeliever, listen to what he says in Romans chapter 5. He says, speaking of us, verse 6, for while we were still helpless, look at that word, at the right time Christ died for the ungodly. Verse 8, God demonstrates his own love toward us in that while we were yet sinners, Christ died for us. And then verse 10, for if while we were enemies, we were reconciled to God through the death of his Son. Look at that. He says we were helpless, ungodly, sinners, and enemies. My friend, there is not one single thing one person can do in order to bring about their acceptance before Almighty God when they are helpless, enemies, ungodly, sinners before the living God, in a condition of being spiritually dead under the wrath of God, the condemnation of God, and the judgment of God. And this is why it's important. If you believe that your salvation is based on the fact that you have changed your lifestyle, that does not guarantee your salvation. And that may be one of the reasons that you're unsure. And one of the reasons you're still motivated to do good and to do better and work to get God's acceptance, because the very basis upon which you believe your acceptance is before God is not biblical, it is unscriptural, it is error. This is not to be critical, but simply to say that somewhere along the way you have either been misinformed or not taught correctly. Repentance of sin, stopping sins, and changing my lifestyle does not make me acceptable to God, and I want to show you why that's very true. Now, we said, first of all, we have a problem, and that problem is the problem of sin. Now, that problem of sin leads to perishing, but he offers us something else. Now, I want you to notice back again John 3:16. He says, for God so loved the world that he gave his only begotten Son, that whoever believes in him should not perish, but what? But have eternal life. Now, the condition of the sin problem is perishing. That's the condition. The consequence of that is death now and death eternally. God knowing, watch this, that we were helpless, sinful, ungodly enemies, knew that there was absolutely not a single thing any one of us could do to help ourselves. And so the Bible says, for God so loved the world. That means every single individual is engulfed in the love of God. I did not say that every individual is accepted by God, but every single individual is the object of the unconditional love of God. For God so loved the world that he gave his only begotten Son. God's provision for our sinful, helpless, sinful, ungodly, enemy condition is, the Bible says, a gift. Now listen, if it is a gift, there's not anything in the world I can do to get it. If it is a gift, it is something I must receive. For God so loved the world, he gave his only begotten Son. What is this provision that is given to us here when he says God gave his Son? We said our condition is one of hopelessness and helplessness because it is not simply actions we correct, it is a condition we cannot correct. Dead before God. God has made a provision, and the provision is the gift of his Son. Now listen carefully. God gave his only begotten Son, the Lord Jesus Christ, to come into the world because of our helpless, dead condition, to do for us what we could not do for ourselves, or he would never have called us helpless. And what did he do? Jesus said he came to give his life a ransom for many. That is, God, knowing our helpless condition and knowing that mankind would be helpless and was helpless, said to Adam and Eve in the Garden of Eden, because of your helpless condition, God had three choices. He could have said, well, I'm going to let you get by with it, which would have violated his own law. God could have said, you must suffer the consequence, which is to banish them forever.

0: to eternal separation. Or God could have said which he did say, and that is, I am going to send a substitute in order to pay your penalty, which is exactly what he did. John 3:16 says, for God so loved the world that he gave his only begotten son as an all-sufficient, substitutionary, atoning, sacrificial payment for the sin of all mankind. God's provision for man's sin is the gift of his son, Jesus Christ. Jesus Christ came not to be a good example, though he certainly is. He came not to show us how to live, though he certainly does. He came for the primary purpose of dying, and when he died, he assumed the full responsibility of all of our sin, paid that sin debt in full, and that's why this same Christ who had always addressed God the Father as Father addressed him on that day, my God, why hast thou forsaken me? Jesus was the Lamb slain before the foundation of the world. That is, Jesus was the Lamb of God who took upon him the sins of the whole world. That is the substitutionary death of the Lord Jesus Christ. Now, when Jesus Christ died, he took upon himself all the sin of all mankind. That means past, present, and future. All of your sin was future because you and I were not even born. All of your sin and mine, Jesus took upon him at Calvary. And when he says that God the Father gave his Son, his only begotten Son, in order that whosoever believes in him will not perish but have everlasting life, he gave him as the substitutionary sacrifice for you and me. Now, what is the only payment for sin? What is the only sufficient, adequate payment for sin? There is only one. There has never been but one. In the Old Testament, they look forward to it. In the New Testament, you and I look back to it. There has only been one act that could atone for, pay for, that could satisfy God's requirement for our sin, and that is the death of Jesus Christ at Calvary and the shedding of his blood. Without the death of Jesus Christ at Calvary, you and I would still be in a sinful condition, unable to change our condition. God's provision at Calvary not only took care of my sin debt, but the Bible says that Jesus Christ likewise comes to be our Savior. Now, here's what happens. Many people believe that salvation is some kind of a spiritual package that God sends from heaven when they do certain things. Listen to this. Salvation is deliverance from eternal death and possession of eternal life. Salvation is deliverance from eternal death and possession of eternal life. What is that eternal life? That eternal life is the gift of Jesus Christ himself. The Bible says, but as many as received him, to them gave he the power, the right, the authority to become the sons of God. As many as believe upon him, Jesus Christ is our salvation. It is not a dogma. It is not what you believe. It is not a principle. It is not a theology. It is not a philosophy. It is not some catechism. It is not an action. It is, listen, salvation is deliverance from eternal death and the possession of eternal life. And eternal life comes in the presence of the person of Jesus Christ himself. Those who do not have Jesus Christ do not have salvation. Those who do have Jesus Christ are saved. Therefore, what I want us to see is, how in the world is a person saved? How is our sinful condition changed? It is one thing for Jesus Christ to die for my sins. Very important. Not only did he die for my sins, but the Bible says when he comes into our life, he changes our very nature. That is, he gives us a new nature. Now we are indwelt by the presence of the Holy Spirit. Now we are indwelt with the presence of Jesus Christ. Jesus says, I am abiding in you and you're abiding me. Therefore, if any man be in Christ, he's a brand new creation. Old things have passed away. Behold, all things have become new. We have a new spirit, a new life, a new sense of direction, and a new eternal destiny. And the reason is because in one dramatic act, at one single time in one event in history, Jesus did what no other person could ever do. He died for all of our sin, And those of us who receive Him receive His life, our sin atoned for. We have a brand new life, and that life is the life of Jesus Christ. That's what we possess when we say salvation is deliverance from eternal death and the possession of eternal life, which is the person of Jesus Christ. Now, how did our sin get dealt with? Our sin is not dealt with by repentance. Our sin is dealt with by the death of Jesus Christ at Calvary. Are you saying that there's no need for repentance? Oh, no, I'm coming to that. There is indeed a need for repentance in the life of a person. But listen carefully now so you won't misunderstand. The only thing that atones for my sin is the shedding of the blood of Jesus Christ at Calvary, period. That's it. You cannot add one thing to that under any condition. Now listen, if that's what took care of my sin, and I received Jesus Christ as my personal Savior, what do I have to do to maintain what God and God only could do at the cross? I leave that question. Now, first of all, we say the problem is a sin problem. And the sin problem will bring about perishing, eternal separation from God. And in man's sinful, hopeless, helpless, ungodly, enemy condition, God the Father sent Him His only begotten Son. Now listen carefully. What is it that motivated God the Father to send Jesus Christ? Did He look down in life and see you and you and you and see some good qualities in you and a wonderful potential in you and looking in your life and saying, aha, I know, I see the potential and so I'm going to save them. The Bible says that for God so what? Loved the world that He gave His only begotten Son. That whoever believes in Him will not perish but have eternal life. There is only one thing that motivated God to send His Son. One thing and one only. There was not anything in this helpless, sinful, ungodly, enemy, condemned, dead, wrathful child of the devil. Not one thing worthy of motivation. The Bible says that for God so loved the world that He gave His only begotten Son. What motivated God to give His Son Jesus Christ is simply love. That's the reason the offer of salvation is given. Here's what I want you to see. When you reject God's offer of redemption, God's offer of salvation, God's offer of forgiveness, remember this. You're not rejecting a package. You're not rejecting an idea. You're not rejecting a philosophy. You're not rejecting a theology. You're not rejecting a church. You're not rejecting a denomination. You're not rejecting some catechism. You are rejecting the person of Jesus Christ, God's only begotten, virgin-born, eternal Son. Jesus Christ, the Son of God, is the one you reject when you reject salvation. So we have a problem. The problem is a sin problem. It is a condition of the heart that cannot be changed unless there is sin atoned for and a new spirit. The condition must change with a new life, which is ours in Christ Jesus. That provision came to the person of Jesus Christ. Now, what is the promise? He says, for God so loved the world that He gave His only begotten Son, that whoever believes in Him would not perish but have everlasting life. Look at that. Many of us can make promises, but only God is the one who is absolutely, unquestionably, always faithful, and His faithfulness can never be challenged. And here's what He says. He says, when you and I believe upon the Lord Jesus Christ, we will receive eternal life and we will not perish. Now, we understand what perishing means. What does He mean when He says that you and I receive eternal life? We said that salvation is deliverance from eternal death and the gift of eternal life. Eternal life has both a quality and a quantity. Eternal life is the person of Jesus Christ living on the inside of us. Eternal life is a quality of life. It is a quality of life that is bent toward God, that desires to do the will of God, that desires to walk uprightly before God. It is not a perfect life. It is a life that fails, a life that sins, but it is a life that is bent toward God, that senses conviction over sin, that desires to walk in the ways of God, that desires to walk in the Spirit of God, and one that is repentant when there is sin and disobedience before God. It is a quality of life. But it is also a quantity of life. And that quantity of life is exactly what he says. He says, and whoever believes in him will not perish, but have everlasting, have eternal life. How long is eternal? Eternal is exactly what it says. It is endless. It is forever life. In the stream of eternity, past, present, and future, in the stream of eternity, God places us in that stream of eternal life. And from that moment on, listen, from that moment on, you and I live in the stream of eternal life. And from that moment on in our life, we are forever secure in the grace of God. Listen to what he says. He says, my sheep hear my voice. John chapter 10. My sheep hear my voice. I know them and they follow me. And I give unto them eternal life and they shall never perish. For God so loved the world that he gave his only begotten Son, that whoever believes in him will not perish but have everlasting life. My sheep hear my voice. I know them. I give unto them eternal life, and they shall never perish. Never perish means simply this, never perish. It cannot be any simpler than that. He did not say they may not perish. He did not say they wouldn't perish on certain conditions. I give unto them eternal life, and they shall never perish, period. That's it. It could not be any more final than that. Whoever believes in him will not perish, but have everlasting life. What is everlasting life? It is forever life. It is a quality of life. It is a quantity of life that we cannot lose. Listen, because how did we attain it? It was by the shed blood of Jesus Christ at Calvary, who paid our sin debt in full. And upon receiving him as our personal Savior by faith, he came to give us a whole brand new nature, a whole brand new outlook on life, a whole new eternal destiny. We didn't do anything to get it. We can't do anything to keep it, because he says, I give unto them, listen, a gift, I give unto them eternal life, and they shall never perish. That is the declaration of Almighty God himself. Never, never, never perish. But if I understand and I believe that somehow in the salvation experience, I repented of my sins, and therefore maintaining that good walk with God, I will be accepted on the basis of my conduct, you will never be eternally secure. And I want to say this again, and I don't mind repeating myself. Listen carefully. And some of you, many of you should be able to say it with me. It is and only this, the substitutionary, all-sufficient, atoning, sacrificial death of Jesus Christ at Calvary, the shedding of his blood that paid your sin debt and mine in full. There's not one thing that can be added to it. And therefore, salvation, which is deliverance from eternal death and the gift of eternal life, is the result of the grace of God, the gift of God to all of us who believe. Therefore, he's made a promise, and here's his promise. His promise is, if you place your trust in Jesus Christ as your personal Savior, you have the gift promised by none other than God, the Son, Jesus Christ, that you will live forever with him. He says, I'm going away to prepare a place for you. If I go away and prepare a place for you, I'll come again to receive you into myself, that where I am, there you may be also. That is the promise to every single believer. We said, first of all, there's a problem, the sin problem. Secondly, there's the provision, the grace of God through the shed blood of Jesus Christ. Then there's the promise that he gives us eternal life. And that is a quantity as well as a quality of life. Now, here's the big question. What is the experience that makes it possible for me to experience deliverance from eternal death, a change of nature, a change of direction, to become a new creation in Jesus Christ and to live eternally with him? What is the experience that is necessary? Now, here's where there's so much confusion, and I want you to listen carefully, because I want you to be sure today that you really are saved. I want to repeat this on purpose. Many people have walked the aisle who were under conviction, who were tearful, who were crying. They've had the handkerchief out. I mean, they're really upset, and they're sorry, and they're sorrowful, and things are all bad, and everything's broken loose, and the top's caved in, the sides have caved in, and somebody welcomes them, or a counselor deals with them, all the tears in the world, all the repentance over sin, all the changing of one's mind about sin, all the baptism, all the Lord's Supper, all the church joining, all the reading the Bible, all the praying, none of that is salvation. None of that will get you saved. Now listen to what God says. The Bible says, for God so loved the world that he gave his only begotten Son, that whoever believes in him will not perish but have eternal life. He didn't say whoever believes in him and does the following additional things. The Bible says in the 15th verse of this same chapter, let's look at that. Whoever believes may in him have eternal life. You remember what Paul said to the Philippian jailer? He said to him, believe on the Lord Jesus Christ and thou shalt be saved. Listen, salvation is the result of trusting Jesus Christ. Now let me explain what I mean by belief. When the Bible uses the term believe, that doesn't mean that you just believe that he was or that he is or what he was, what he did, what he is, what he'll do. That's not what he's saying. The word in the New Testament for believe means this. If I believe upon Jesus or believe in Jesus, that means I place my trust in him as God's only begotten Son who paid my sin debt at the cross of Calvary, and I receive him as my personal Savior. To believe in Jesus Christ means that I place my trust in Jesus Christ as God's only begotten Son who paid my sin debt at Calvary for all my sin and has now become my Savior. That's what believing Jesus Christ means. Now, the Bible says that the way you and I are saved is by faith in Jesus Christ. Now somebody says, but now wait a minute. What about repentance? Wonderful. Let's talk about it. Repentance means a change of mind. Repentance means a change of mind. A person can have a change of mind about their sins and stop doing some things. For example, here's a person who goes to the doctor and the doctor says, if you don't stop smoking, you're going to die of cancer. And other people have told that person that's the body of the, that your body's the temple of the Holy Spirit and you're sinning against God. Well, so a person says, well, I certainly don't want to die early, so I'm changing my mind about this smoking. It's not really that important, and therefore I stop beginning today. And many people do. Thank God for it. That is repentance over smoking. It has nothing to do with God. It has nothing to do with Jesus Christ and nothing to do with the Bible because they're not even a Christian sometimes. That is a change of mind. Now, here's what I want us to see. That repentance is a part of the salvation experience, but only in this way. You listening? Say amen. Amen. Repentance at salvation does not mean that I make a promise not to do the things that I've been doing in order to get me accepted. Oh, listen to that. Are you listening? Say amen. Repentance and salvation does not mean that I make God a promise that I'm not going to do the things that I've been doing in order to get God to accept me. Repentance and salvation is limited to this. Repentance and salvation says, yes, I do place my trust in Jesus Christ, God's only begotten Son who died at Calvary for the forgiveness of my sin, because I have had a change of mind about who he is and my need of him in my life. That is repentance, a change of mind about Christ. Now, when I have a change of mind about Christ, listen, that's what gets me into the kingdom. Faith in Jesus Christ. And that faith must involve repentance to the degree that I have a change of mind about him. That he is my Savior and my only hope, and he is God, and I do place my trust in him for the forgiveness of my sins. Now, repentance following that has nothing to do with my salvation, but it has to do with my conduct and my behavior, which is very important in my life as a Christian, has nothing to do with salvation. Repentance has to do with my conduct and my behavior as a believer now that I've received Jesus Christ as my Savior. And repentance should be a vital part of the believer's life. Whenever the Spirit of God convicts us of anything, there should be repentance. God, I changed my mind about that. I don't need that. I don't want that. I confess that to you. I turn away from that. That is a change of mind. That is repentance about sin, which is absolutely essential for my fellowship with God. Repentance, when it comes to salvation, is limited to a change of mind about Jesus Christ that brings me to the point of placing my trust in Him. So it's two sides of the same coin. Now, why do I make such an emphasis at that point? For this reason. Notice, salvation is deliverance from eternal death and the gift of eternal life. The gift of eternal life is that which God gave in the person of His Son, Jesus Christ, as a result of placing our trust in the fact that He died at Calvary and receiving Him as our personal Savior, which is nothing more than an act of faith. You cannot add anything to faith. You cannot add anything to faith. We place our trust in Him. That's what gets me saved. Now let me ask you a question. If I am saved by simply placing my trust in the Lord Jesus Christ as my Savior, and this is the response, whoever believes in Him will not perish but have eternal life. How long do I have eternal life? It is very clear. For God so loved the world that He gave His only begotten Son, that whoever believes in Him will not perish but have everlasting life. And that's why the Bible says in Ephesians chapter 2, Titus 3, He says, for by grace are you saved through faith, that not of yourselves. It is the gift of God, not of works, lest any man should boast. Not by works of righteousness which we've done, but by His mercy He has saved us. Now, here's the reason I placed emphasis there. If you believe, if your understanding of salvation is that you were saved by putting your faith in Jesus Christ and repenting over sins, getting things cleaned up, getting them straightened out, then you will go through life believing that in order to maintain that salvation experience, you've got to keep things cleaned up. Secondly, all of us know that things creep into our life that we are unknowing of at the time or unconscious of. Then all of a sudden we think, God, how did that get there? Were you lost when sin came into your life? Jesus said, my sheep hear my voice. I know them and they follow me. I give unto them eternal life. They shall never perish. Not conditioned upon their behavior or their conduct. Not conditioned upon future repentance. Whosoever believes upon the Lord Jesus Christ shall be saved. Now, salvation is the result of placing your faith in Jesus Christ, the Son of God, as the one who died for your sins and receiving Him personally as your Savior. That's it. What does that leave me to boast of in heaven? Just one thing, hallelujah, Jesus. He's all we've got to boast of. Listen, we can't go to heaven and point to a single thing but Christ. Not anything. He's the one who got us there by His death. And He's the one who's kept us all of our Christian life. Now, I want to ask you a very sobering question. And I want you to be honest, please, if you will. Not for my sake, but for your sake. Not trying to get church members, though we invite everybody who's been saved, who's willing to be saved. Not trying to fill a church up. I only have one concern. That you be saved and that you know that you're eternally secure in Him. So I want to ask you a question and I want you to be very honest with yourself. If you knew today that within 1 hour of this very moment, that you were going to die and meet the Lord Jesus Christ. If you knew that in exactly 1 hour from this very moment, you were going to die and meet the Lord Jesus Christ. How many of you are sitting here today who would say, I think I'm saved. But if I'm going to meet Jesus in 1 hour, I'm going to make sure. I know that back yonder something happened in my life, that there was a change. But if I'm going to meet Christ in 1 hour, I'm not that sure. I wonder If you knew that, when the invitation is given, you would step out and walk down this aisle and say, I want to make absolutely sure that I'm saved. Listen, if you would, then you should. Do you know for certain that there was a time in your life when you placed your faith in Jesus Christ as your personal Savior for the forgiveness of your sins plus nothing? And you've not been trying to maintain it all these years because you can't. The only thing that matters is this. Are you saved? Sure, and know that you're eternally secure. If you do not understand the biblical view of salvation, you will never be able to be eternally secure, because it'll always be based on something you do or fail to do, something you know or fail to know, some action, some attitude, some conduct, some behavior, some work, something that you maintain. If you knew that you had only 1 hour from this very moment, would you get on your knees and tell the Lord Jesus Christ that you are placing your faith in Him, believing that He is the Son of God and that He died for your sins because you are helpless to do anything about your sinful condition? And you are asking Him to forgive you because He's the only one who can forgive you of your sin. My friend, if you're not certain, that is the wisest thing you can do. Settle once and for all right now where you're going to eternity.
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2: In Japan, less than 1% of the population is Christian. Many churches are struggling to survive and are facing the major challenge of replacing older pastors who are retiring. The number of churches without pastors is increasing, and there are fewer young people accepting the call to become pastors. Pray that the small churches struggling to survive will grow, and that pastors will be found to replace those who are retiring. Today, Japan is known as one of the most technologically advanced countries in the world, and yet its spiritual poverty is staggering. The feeling of social isolation from which many suffer is a contributing factor to the 30,000 suicides in Japan every year. That's the highest rate in the world. With so many people seeming to have no hope beyond this present life, pray that the Japanese will turn to God in their despair and that His light will pierce Japan's spiritual darkness and bring hope and life to a nation marked by this high suicide rate.
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0: Now, in the death of Jesus Christ, Jesus' blood did not pay off the devil. Now, remember that. You'll hear people say, well, Jesus Christ died on the cross, then He shed His blood and paid off my sin, my penalty to the devil. Listen. The devil didn't have anything to do with that. It was God the Father, not Satan, who decreed that in the day that you sin, ye shall surely die. And what the blood of Jesus Christ did was to satisfy, listen, to satisfy the divine requirements of Almighty God Himself, who laid out the decree that all sin must be punished, and the only way for sin to be forgiven is by the blood of Jesus. 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
0: When you're confronted with a decision to make to either obey or disobey God, what is your response? You say, well, Most of the time I do, sometimes I don't. Why do you obey God? Well, you say, well, what difference does it make? As long as I obey Him, does it make any difference what my motive is? It makes a lot of difference. Because you see, the reasons we obey God have an impact upon us, and they also indicate something about us. For example, when you obey God for reasons other than the best and the right reasons, it affects your attitude toward God. For example, if you are required by God to do something you don't want to do, you don't like the idea, it's not in your plan, doesn't fit your schedule, and you obey Him anyway, sometimes you can be very angry at God. And there are people who obey God, do what He says, but in anger and in resentment. And so what happens? That's not the way to obey God, and they miss the blessing. Sometimes it's because the person, in thinking about it all, they have this legalistic attitude. Well, you know, it's obligation. In other words, they're feeling guilt and all the rest. There's no joy in that kind of obedience, in that kind of accepting God's word, accepting His will, His plan, His path for your life. And so what happens is your attitude gets all messed up. And not only that, what happens is you're not very consistent at it. You see, if you don't obey God for the right reason, you won't be consistent. You'll usually find some excuse somehow in some way to be disobedient. And so when I said, when you are challenged to be obedient, what's your response? Sometimes I do, sometimes I don't. You know what? When you start living a godly life, you won't put up with that sometimes I do, sometimes I don't. There may be failures at times, and there will be weaknesses in moments when all of us don't do exactly what He says do. But you won't have a lackadaisical, spasmodic attitude, well, sometimes I do, sometimes I don't, because you're going to begin to realize that roller coaster living, and that's what that is. Sometimes I do, sometimes I don't. Sometimes I do, sometimes I don't. That's not godly living. That's not the way He wants us to live. And oftentimes, the reason we excuse ourselves is because we've never decided why do we choose to obey God. Is it obligation? Is it necessity? What is the reason? And then I think sometimes we don't realize the kind of spiritual impact that it has upon our life when we do not obey Him, or when we obey Him for the wrong reasons. I want you to turn, if you will, to Acts chapter 5. Let me give you a little background of what's happening. Peter and John went to the temple. Here's a man who's been lame for 40 years, and they say to him, as he asks something from them, and Peter says, "Silver and gold have I none, but in the name of the Lord Jesus Christ," he says, "rise and walk." Grabs him up by the hand, pulls him up, and he stands up and he's healed. Everybody around gets excited. So they're brought before the magistrates, and they're questioned about what they're doing. And so Peter and John answered and said, "Whether it's right in the sight of God to give heed to you rather than to God, you be the judge. We cannot stop speaking about what we've seen and heard." And they had seen, of course, the Lord Jesus Christ, crucifixion, resurrection, and all the rest. So they are let go, and then they preach in the gospel again. A lot of things are happening. People are being saved. Hundreds and hundreds of people are being saved. They get arrested again. And this time, they get thrown in jail, and the angel of the Lord lets them out. And so when they come looking for them, they can't find them. They're brought before the magistrates again. And listen to what happens in chapter 5, beginning in verse 27. "When they had brought them, they stood them before the council. The high priest questioned them, saying, 'We gave you strict orders not to continue teaching in this name,'" that is the name of Jesus, "'and yet you filled Jerusalem with your teaching and intend to bring this man's blood upon us.'" Listen to what Peter said. "But Peter and the apostles answered, 'We must obey God rather than men. The God of our fathers raised up Jesus, whom you put to death by hanging him on the cross. He's the one whom God exalted to his right hand as Prince and the Savior, to grant repentance to Israel and forgiveness of sins. And we are witnesses of these things, and so is the Holy Spirit, whom God has given to those who obey Him.'" Now here's the question. What is it that motivated this passion within him to say, "We must obey God rather than men"? Have you ever had to say that? "I must obey God rather than you. I must obey God rather than men." Or simply, "I must obey God in this situation." Confronted with something that God has confronted you with, and you know in your heart, "I must be obedient to Him. I must obey God." And so oftentimes We don't make that kind of commitment. We just sort of float through life, and maybe we will, maybe we won't. Does it make a difference, the reason you obey? Yes, it does. And that's what I want to talk about in this message. And usually we talk about why people don't obey God. What I want to talk about in this message is why we do. So when I think about one of the reasons people do, is simply because they're afraid. Now you say, well, doesn't the Bible say that we're to fear God? Now, the Bible does indeed say we're to fear God, but what we have to ask is, what is he talking about when he says that? And Deuteronomy is an awesome book about obeying God. There's so many verses in there about obeying him. But listen to what he says. He says, you shall fear only the Lord your God, and you shall worship him and swear by his name. Now, the problem is we get mixed up about fearing him and being afraid of him. So he's not simply saying here, you should be afraid only of the Lord your God, and you shall worship him and swear by his name. Also in the 24th verse, he says, so the Lord commanded us to observe all these statutes and to fear the Lord our God for our good always and for our survival as it is today. So what he's talking about here is not being afraid of God, but the idea is reverencing him, acknowledging who he is. And so when we think about the reasons people do and what happens, if a person is afraid of God, they're afraid of God probably for some reasons. Like, for example, we talk about fearing and being afraid of God, obeying him for what reason? Well, I see God with this, I'm living under this hammer that's always poised, and the first thing I do wrong, God's going to go whop on me, and I'm going to begin to suffer, and I'm going to get persecuted, I'm going to get sick, I'm going to die, all these things. People sometimes obey God out of pure being afraid, fear of God. When the Bible speaks of fear of God, that's not what we're talking about. We're talking about reverence for him. But people obey him because they're afraid of the consequences. They're afraid of rejection. Well, God will reject me. They're afraid that sometimes God won't love them. Well, God won't love me anymore. If I disobey him, he's going to stop loving me. And God can't bless me anymore. Sometimes it is a fear that's a result of guilt over their past sin. They can't get through the fact that God has forgiven them. And so lodged in their heart is this fear that because of past sin, even though they've asked God to forgive them and repented of it, that God is still holding the hammer up there. And one of these days it's coming down, I'm going to do something wrong. Sure enough, the hammer's coming down on me and God's going to punish me. God doesn't want you. Listen, he doesn't want you obeying him because you're afraid of him. He doesn't want you obeying him because you're fearful of his rejection. You're fearful that somehow he's just going to put you aside, you're displeasing him. One of the reasons I think a lot of that goes on in people's lives is because they grow up in churches that are very legalistic. And by legalistic, I mean there are sets of rules and orders that if you disobey these, you're either brought before the church or you're told that you're lost or you're told that God doesn't love people like that, whatever it might be. They're all forms of legalism. And I can remember growing up in that. And that is if you wore a tie clasp, that was a sin. It was jewelry. What does wearing a tie clasp or earrings or fixing your hair a certain way have to do with loving Jesus? It doesn't have anything to do with it. And guess what happens? People grow up. People live their lives. And what they don't realize is, even in the process of obeying God, out of obligation and fear and, because it's should, ought, and must, they get themselves in bondage. And you see, if you're living in bondage, then you're not free. God doesn't want you obeying him because you're afraid of him, because you sense and feel this obligation to do so. Well, somebody says, well, if you have to choose between obeying him for the wrong reasons and not obeying him, what would you say? I'd say obey him. I'm just simply saying that's bondage. It isn't what God wants for you. He wants you to be free. He wants you to obey him for the right reasons. And we're going to talk about that. What are the right reasons? What is the passion within Peter that caused him to say, we must obey God? Not obligation, not guilt, not afraid of him. But what are the reasons? So I want to ask you a question. Why do you obey him? When you get confronted with those things in life, why do you obey him? Do you obey him because you're afraid to look over your shoulder? Because if you disobey him, he's going to get me. And there are a lot of people who live their whole life out of fear. Even after they're saved, they live their life in fear. Suppose I do this, what's God going to think? I don't want to disappoint God. You know you can't disappoint God. In order to disappoint someone, they have to have expectations of you. And not knowing what's going to happen. You know what? God knows all about what you and I are going to do. He's never disappointed. He already knows everything that's going to happen in our life, so he's not disappointed. He may be grieved by what we do, but it's no big surprise to him. God doesn't want you obeying him because simply out of obligation and because you're afraid of what's going to happen and because you fear he's going to reject you and he's not going to love you anymore. Then why? What is the motivation? What is it motivated the Apostle Peter? Standing before those people, knowing they could put him in jail and keep him there for a long time or take his life, whatever. What motivated him to say, we must obey God? He knew something. He was motivated by the right thing. So let's think about what those things are. And the first one, of course, is we obey him because we reverence him. That is, we acknowledge who he is. We recognize who he is. And so when you look at this fourth chapter, listen to this fourth chapter, what the disciples are saying here. When they are brought before the rulers, beginning in verse 8, then Peter, filled with the Holy Spirit, said to them, rulers and elders of the people, if we're on trial today for a benefit done to a sick man as to how this man has been made well, let it be known to all of you and to all the people of Israel that by the name of Jesus Christ the Nazarene, whom you crucified, whom God raised from the dead, by this name this man stands here before you in good health. He is the stone, that is Jesus is, which was rejected by you, the builders, but which became the chief cornerstone. And there is salvation in no one else, but there is no other name under heaven that has been given among men by which we must be saved. You know what motivated him? What motivated him is he knew. Listen, he had a reverence for the Lord Jesus Christ. He knew who he was. And so there's a difference between godly fear, which in essence is an awe. That is, we recognize him, we honor him, we praise him, we adore him. We see him as he is. That is, he is the creator of the heavens and the earth. He's the giver of life to every single one of us. And when I think about that, I think about the fact that he created us to love him and to be loved by him. He created us to bring him glory and honor. When I think about what he's done in our life, and this is what motivated Peter, I think, when he says, we must obey God, there is a passion here. He saw the Lord Jesus Christ as the sovereign ruler of the universe, establishing his throne in the heavens, ruling over all, omnipotent, omnipresent, omniscient. He conquered death, resurrected. He had this awesome passion in his heart to obey God because he understood who he was. And you see, here's what happens. One of the primary reasons people don't obey the Lord is because they don't know who he is. And so you and I talk about Jesus Christ being a Messiah, being virgin born, being the Son of God, being the Savior, the Lord, the Master, the Creator, the sovereign ruler of the universe. And they don't have any idea what we're talking about. Listen, you will not obey a God whom you do not know. If you don't know him, you're not going to obey him. And you see, many people who are Christians have such a very skimpy attitude about Jesus and, a very light-hearted attitude. And oftentimes know so little about who he is and about the Holy Spirit and about God the Father. There's no real sense of genuine, heartfelt reverence and awe before him. That's why we live in a world of total rebellion. That's why we see people doing things that we do not even possibly conceive of how anybody could do such a thing in the presence of the living God. You know why? Because they don't know him. They have no fear of God. We're living in an age that has no fear of God. We spout off anything and everything and all kinds of philosophies. We see all kinds of sin and wickedness and evil going on. Why? Because there is absolutely no fear of God. When you fear the living God, that means you reverence him. You understand who he is. You stand in awe before him. And when Peter said, we must obey God, he knew who he was talking about. His love for us is unsurpassed. It's absolutely immeasurable. And when we think about the forgiveness of our sins, and we think about all that he is and all that he does, we have a reason to stand in awe of him. We sing that we stand in awe of him. That means we reverence him. We honor him, we adore him, we worship him because he's worthy of it. Why should you and I obey him? Because of who he is. He is the absolute sovereign ruler of this universe, controlling all things at all times. Omnipotent, omniscient, omnipresent, merciful, just, the judge. Listen, not only the Savior, but the judge of all mankind. Why should we obey him? Because we honor him, not because we're afraid of him. You say, well, if he's all that, shouldn't I be afraid of him? No. Because you see, he's also a loving Heavenly Father. He's the father of Luke chapter 15, when the prodigal son came running home to his father in the midst of his sin and wickedness and waste. What did the loving father do? Ran to meet him, threw his loving arms around him. And while the boy was trying to confess and repent of his sins, his daddy was planning a party all at the same time. That's the kind of heavenly father we have. Does he discipline sin? Yes, he does. But we don't obey him because we're scared to death. We obey him because he's the wonderful God that he is. That's one reason. A second reason you and I should obey him, and one of the reasons that we ought to be motivated to do so, and certainly I think this was true of Peter and those apostles, is we obey him out of pure gratitude, out of thanksgiving. Listen to what he says in this particular passage. He says in the 14th verse of this fifth chapter, he says, "And all the more believers in the Lord, multitudes of men and women, were constantly added to their number, to such an extent that even carried the sick out into the streets and laid them on cots and pallets, so when Peter came by, at least his shadow might fall on any one of them. Also the people from the cities in the vicinity of Jerusalem were coming together, bringing people who were sick or afflicted with unclean spirits, and they were all being healed." You know what? He said, we must obey God. They were so grateful for the work that God was doing in them and through them. And so what happens is, when they came to face their critics and those who were their judges and those who could have persecuted them in a painful sort of way, what happens? They're so grateful for what's going on, they just stand boldly. Why? Because their obedience was based not only on who he was and who he is, but on their gratitude for what God was doing in them, which was absolutely amazing to them. Now think about what he has done in your life. He has rescued you. God the Father, through his Son Jesus Christ and the Holy Spirit, reached down, convicted you of sin, gave you the gift of faith, accepted your confession and your repentance. And what did he do? He saved you, and he redeemed you, and he glorified you and reconciled you and justified you and sanctified you. He adopted you into his family, so that every single one of us is a child of the living God, once we've trusted Jesus Christ as our personal Savior. And he sent the Holy Spirit to seal us forever as one of his children. And you think about this. You and I are not saved today because of our good works. We're saved by his great grace. We're not kept saved by good works, but listen, by his eternal gift of eternal security. Who we are and what we are is the result of who he is and what he is and his love and devotion for us. And the scripture says not only has he saved us, reconciled us and changed us, living on the inside of us through the Holy Spirit, enabling us every single day, providing for our needs, giving us direction for our life. He's planned our life. He has the path all laid out. And he's promised to walk with us and to provide our needs every single day, no matter what's going on in our life. Not only that, he's provided for us relationship with him, whereby when we die, he says we're going to be in his presence. Our physical bodies are going to be resurrected from the grave one of these days. He's not leaving anything behind. He loves us. Listen, he loves us, and his love for us is absolutely unconditional, and it's immeasurable. It's unfathomable. You cannot measure it. You cannot even explain it adequately. That's the kind of father he is. Why should I obey him? Out of pure gratitude. How could I ever thank him enough for saving me out of sin? How can I ever thank him enough for rescuing us from the kingdom of darkness and placing us in the kingdom of his family, children of the living God? Our Father's this unconditional loving Father. How could I live in sin and choose to live in sin, knowing who he is and recognizing the footprints all around me every day and ahead of me every day, his handprints all over our lives every single day? How could we not live in obedience? How could we not obey him out of pure gratitude for no other reason, knowing who he is? And listen, looking at what he's done in our life, looking at the past, looking at the present, looking at how he works in our life, how could we ever do anything other than be grateful and obey him? You cannot. And if you'll stop and think, look what he's done for you. What you ought to be grateful for. Good health. You say, well, I'm not in very good health, but you have been. You say, well, I'm at the point of death. And you know what? Thank him that before long he's taking you into his presence. Now, what you've been looking for all these years? If you're a child of God, he says we have to be looking for his return. Yes, but also what? Prepared and ready and looking for the moment. He chooses to call your name And the angels take you home to be with the Father. Whatever the circumstance in your life, what is he doing? He's being good to you. He planned your life because things didn't work out the way you expected them to. You know what? It may be that you got off his path. It isn't that he didn't have the right path. He had the perfect path. Perfect plan. The very best that holy God, righteous, unconditional, loving God could plan for you. He's done that. That's his path. And you know what? In the life of the believer, we should always be thinking in terms of the best is yet to be. No matter what's going on, the best is yet to be. That's the kind of God he is. I think he says to us oftentimes, if you only knew what I had in store for you. And what do? Oftentimes we obey him because we're scared not to. He doesn't want scared children. He wants children who know him. He wants children, listen, who obey him out of pure gratitude for who he is and what he's done in your life. And if you look back over the years and see how he's operated in your life, you have to be grateful. And you say, well, things haven't worked out the way I planned. Well, you know what? He sustained you through it. He brought you through it. He brought you through criticism and separation, divorce and heartache and death. He brought you through trials and tribulations and needs and wants in your life. He's brought you through all of that. What was he doing? Loving you. Picking you up, picking the pieces up, putting them back together in your life. Why? Because that's the kind of God he is. And you and I, listen, when I think about how often I walk in a restaurant and sit down to eat, and people all around me pick up the knife and fork and spoon, or you got a phone in their ear and they're eating, and they never stop to thank God for it. What would happen if we had a famine in this country and there was nothing to eat, just about down to nothing? You know what would happen? There are a lot of folks praying at the table who have forgotten the source of their food. They think about, I got plenty of money, I can do this, I can handle that, I can handle the other. You know what we need sometimes is a big loss to make us recognize how grateful we ought to be for who we are and what we have. And you've got a job and you're making it. Well, I could be making more. You know what? You could be making less. And it may be that you're making less because you haven't given God what belongs to him. You see, the truth is, gratitude goes a long way with the Father. And if you'll think about it, when you're good to your children, you provide for them, you give to them, and they never say thank you, they never express gratitude, what does it do to your heart? Well, you keep giving oftentimes, but you know what? You're grieved in your spirit. It's not because you need it. It's because you want them to be wise enough and sensitive enough to know that you're loving them and what you do for them. You know what he wants from us? Sensitivity to be understanding of how much he loves us, what he's done for us. And so if you'll think about, why do you give obedience to him? Why do you obey him? Is it because you're afraid? Is it because you recognize who he is? And listen, he deserves it and you want to honor him by obedience. Is it because that you're so grateful you couldn't tolerate sin in your life after all he's done for you? And if you'll just think about this, the next time you get tempted to just deliberately, willfully disobey God, stop and ask yourself this question. How can I deliberately, willfully disobey him? Look what he's done for me. Look what he's done in my life. And if you'll stop and think, you know what? A person who knows Jesus Christ as Savior and deliberately wills his sins against God has to shut out all thoughts of how good and gracious and kind our Heavenly Father is. Just shut it out in order to disobey him, because look what he's done. And when you think about so much that he's done that you're not even aware of, we talk about redemption, that he paid the sin debt at the cross for your sins. You couldn't have done that. He's done things for you and me that nobody in the world could have done and we couldn't do for ourselves. Nobody could die for your sins. You couldn't even die for them. You could die in them and be eternally lost forever and ever and ever, separated from God, but you couldn't die for them. Only the sinless Son of God could die for them. He chose to do that. Prepared you a home in heaven. Wrote your name in the Lamb's Book of Life. Getting you ready to go there. And he has a place nobody can take but you. When you think about all he's done for you, how can you and I do anything but obey him? Motivated by pure gratitude and thanksgiving. But there's a third reason, and I think certainly this also was a part of Peter's thinking when he said, we must obey God rather than man. Why? Simply because we love him. Peter certainly loved the Lord. And you know, when I think about all the things that Peter went through and how what a leader he was among the apostles. But in the most critical, crucial moments of Jesus' life, when he needed a friend as he'd never needed one before, even in the garden they were sleeping when he wanted them to be awake and pray, but standing there in the courtyard,

even the moment it was said. He already knew it was going to happen. He was already forgiven in the mind of Christ. He knew that was going to be a weak moment in his life. He said to them, watch out. Spirit is with him, but the flesh is weak. He did not even know it. But can you imagine the penetration of the eyes of Jesus when his eyes met Peter's eyes, and he simply, the scripture says, he looked upon Peter, and Peter remembered. It went straight to his heart. His confession and repentance must have been weeping and weeping and weeping. But you know what? He had a love for Jesus that gave him courage and confidence and assurance that nothing else in the world would. When we think about when he said, we must obey God rather than men, his love for him, his love for the Lord Jesus Christ, and you think about how he's loved us. And I think about all the different ways he's loved us, but I think one of the most significant is this, that he chose a plan for your life. And I think as you think about that, let's look, for example, in Ephesians chapter 1 for a moment, because this is a wonderful passage, and oftentimes you think, well, does God care about me? Does God love me? We question all the things that we wonder about sometimes. Listen to what he says. Chapter 1, verse 3. Blessed be the God and Father of our Lord Jesus Christ, who has blessed us with every spiritual blessing in the heavenly places in Christ. You know what that means? Here's what it means. He has already planned it, stored it up. It's provided for. Every single thing you and I will ever need, our loving Heavenly Father has already prepared. Listen to this. Just as he chose us in Christ before the foundation of the world, an awesome expression of his love for us, that he chose us. You know why you're saved? Because God chose you. Listen. He says not only that, he predestined us to do what? To become a member of his family, adoption, as his sons through Jesus Christ. Now watch this. To himself, according to the kind intention of his will. You know why he did it? Because he wanted to. When you think about the fact of how he has loved us and the things he's done for us in our life, you think about the fact he says he lavished his grace upon us, that God loves you enough to plan the best for your life and is willing to walk with you through that plan. He has the path every single day laid out. And if you and I will follow that, we'll discover something about him that we could never discover any other way. He's so willing to express that love. When I think about how much he loves us and all he's done for us that no one else can do, why do I need any other reason than the fact I just love him? We obey him because we love him. You won't love him until you understand who he is. When you understand who he is, what's happened? Your gratitude's going to begin to skyrocket. Something's going to happen in your life. We should obey him because we love him, not because we're scared to death. Because here's what will happen. If you love him because you obey him, and you obey him because you love him, you see, trust and believe, all these things are all together. I love him, I obey him, I trust him, I trust him, I obey him, I love him, I obey him, I love him, I trust him. All of it comes together. If you obey him because you love him, you will have the most awesome sense of intimate relationship with him, because your love is what motivates you. You see who he is. You begin to see what he's done in your life. And you see, one thing about him is he doesn't have any measuring sticks. He doesn't have a high jump. We have the idea that, you know what, every once in a while he raises the bar on us. We've got to jump a little higher. We've got to do a little better. We've got to do a little more. You know what? He doesn't have any of that. He doesn't have a measuring stick. He only has love for us. And so when I think about we obey him because we love him, three verses come to my mind. And I want you to turn to these verses because this is what I pray for myself. God, how I do want this attitude. It's the attitude that Jesus had. And when you think about it, I want us to turn to, first of all, to John chapter 8 for a moment. I want you to hear two things that Jesus said here. Two things that he said that are so very important. Look, if you will, in verse 29. He said, and he who sent me is with me. He has not left me alone. For I always do the things that are pleasing to him. Look at that. I always do the things that are pleasing to him. You know what? If you love him, you will obey him. And if you obey him, it's because you love him. If you genuinely obey him for the right reasons, it's because you love him. Look at that. I always do the

0: things that are pleasing to Him. Don't you wish you could say that?
1: I do.
0: I wish I could say that every day. I always do the things that please Him. I ask Him to give me that Spirit. I ask Him to enable me. But I have to confess, because I'm still human, I don't always do everything He says exactly like He says to it. And you see, partial obedience is disobedience. But I want you to turn to another passage of Scripture. Look at the 14th chapter of John for a moment and listen to what He says. And there are two things here I want you to remember so you won't overlook this. Listen. Talking to His disciples now before He's going to be crucified in the upper room. Listen to what He says. Verse 30 of chapter 14. I will not speak much more with you, for the ruler of the world is coming, and he has nothing in me. But so that the world may know that I love the Father, I do exactly as the Father commanded me. Get up and let's get going from here. Look at that. So the world may know that I love the Father, I do exactly as the Father commanded me. Now, I want you to listen to this for a moment. Notice what He said. He said, so that the world may know that I love the Father. Let me ask you a question. When your friends or your family, when they look at you and watch your life, can they say, he's a godly young man? Can they look at your life and say that? Listen to what He said. So the world may know that I love the Father, I do exactly as the Father commanded me. You know what He's saying? The world has a right to watch you and me and to see how we live. And what He's simply saying is this. The world understands that we love the Father by obedience to Him. We can tell the world. We can shout to others. We can preach the gospel. We can sing it. We can do all kinds of things. We can serve God in all kinds of ways. You know what He says? He says, the world knows you love the Father by your obedience to Him. So let me ask you this. Your friends, when they look at your life, do they say, I know he loves God? Do they say, I know that she loves God? Because they're always obeying Him. Now, they don't see maybe our faults and our failures and our little things that go in our life that sometimes we stumble over. But when I think about what Jesus said, He said, so that the world may know that I love the Father, I do exactly as the Father commanded me. I do exactly as the Father commanded me. You say, well, He was perfect. Right. He was. And He was sinless. Correct. He was. But you know what? He knows you and I'm not going to be perfect and sinless. But we can also have this attitude. I want to do exactly as the Father tells me. I desire to do exactly as the Father commands me. Whatever the Father's will is, that's what I want. Whatever His path is, that's the one I want to travel. Whatever He desires, that's what I want to desire. Whatever He commands, that's my order. I just want to do exactly what He tells me to do. Not so that necessarily, or first, because I want the world to see. I just want to do it because I love Him. Jesus loved the Father. He said, so I want to please Him in every way. And He says, so the world may know that I love Him, I want to do exactly what He says. I love that. I want to do exactly what the Father says. May not be understood by others. May be criticized. Whatever it was, cost Him His life. Cost the apostles their lives. It's cost many a saints their lives down through the years. Cost God's people oftentimes loss of job, loss of income, because they've chosen to be obedient to God. But God always comes back and blesses that multitudes of times. God always comes back and blesses that over and over and over again. But you see, what the question is this. Is that our spirit? Do we obey Him because we love Him and because we want to do exactly what He says do? Or do you obey Him because you're afraid? You see what the contrast is? Here's a loving Father who is doing, listen, and will continue to do everything in His awesome wisdom and power to bless you, to guide you, to lead you, to help you to become the person He wants you to be and accomplish the things in life that He set out for you. If you obey Him, you know what? He acts in behalf of those who wait for Him. He acts in behalf of those who obey Him. Don't you want God acting in your behalf? And there's another verse of Scripture I want you to notice, because I think it's the right spirit when I think in terms of the whole idea of obeying Him. I want you to turn to the 40th Psalm for a moment. 40th Psalm, and I want you to look, if you will, at the 8th verse. 40th Psalm and the 8th verse. Listen to what he says. And you see, these are the kind of thoughts that need to be embedded in our thinking. Here's what he said. I delight to do your will, O my God. Your law is within my heart. I delight to do your will. You know what he's saying? I delight to obey you. Why do you think David was so delighted in obeying the Lord? Why? Because he understood who he was. Because he was full of gratitude and because he loved the Lord. He knew exactly. Listen. He knew how God worked in his life. And it's very evident that he did, because if you go through the Psalms and you begin to see what God said to him for all of us as well as for himself, he understood the love of the Father. And he loved the Father. Did he sin? Yes. Did he disobey God? Yes. Was that a sign he didn't love him? No. But in those moments, you see, here's what happens. We can love the Father. We can love the Lord Jesus Christ. When we choose to sin, at that moment, we are not loving Him. We are grieving His Spirit. And we are suffering as a result. Does it mean we never love Him? No. And those moments in which we do not obey Him are moments in which, at that moment, we are not loving Him. We're loving ourselves. We're not trusting Him. We're trusting in ourselves. Why do you obey God? Could you say that's because you understand who He is, the sovereign ruler of this universe, your Heavenly Father? Can you say that your heart is overflowing with gratitude for all that He's done in your life and all that He's doing and what you know He's going to do and things you don't know He's going to do? Could you say it's because you just love Him and loving Him is enough for you? There's another reason we obey Him, and that's this. And that's because we trust Him. Look at this verse. Turn to the 3rd chapter for a moment. And look, if you will. And this is where it all happens and where all the furor started among the disciples. Peter and John go to the church or go to the temple. And they heal this man. And here's the faith that Peter has. Listen what happens. The man's looking for something. And so Peter said in verse 6, I do not possess silver and gold, but what I do have I give to you. In the name of Jesus Christ the Nazarene, walk. Now, did he have any faith? Listen, he just reached down, grabbed the guy by the hand, pulled him up, raised him up, and immediately his feet and his ankles were strengthened. With a leap, he stood upright and began to walk. He entered the temple of them, walking and leaping and praising God. Why do you think the apostle Peter and his fellow disciples said, we must obey God? Here's the reason. Because they trusted him. You know what? You will not obey a God you don't trust. And the reason you and I disobey Him is this. We disobey Him because at that moment, or in that situation, we don't trust Him. What we're saying is, He's not all He says He is. What we're saying is, we know better than He does. He can't fix this. I'll have to fix it myself. I can't wait on Him because my timing is better. God doesn't understand all the circumstances. If He knew what I knew, He'd do it my way. You know what? You don't obey a God you do not trust. Could you give me one single solitary reason for not trusting God? You say, well, I asked Him for something and He didn't give it to me. Did you ever stop to think and realize a little later on that He gave you something better than you asked for? All of us who are honest would have to say, thank you, dear God, for not giving me everything I asked for. All of us would have to admit that. And so the truth is, you and I can trust Him. He has never failed to keep a promise, not one. He couldn't be God and fail to keep a single promise, not a single one. He is a God who loves us unconditionally. He is a God who cares for every single need that we have. And because He does, we have a right. And listen, we should indeed obey Him because we trust Him. And the truth is, there's no should, oughts, and musts about any of this. We obey Him because we trust Him. Because if He says He's going to do something, He's going to do it. He'll work it out no matter what. Every circumstance. You see, you and I come to situations and circumstances we don't have the answer. He does. He's never been confused or confronted or late. He's never been disturbed, upset, or frustrated by some circumstance in our life. He loves us. He desires the very best for us. And listen, He has chosen to give you His best if you will trust Him. And wait for Him and let Him do it His way. And so, if you think in your own life, for example, when have you ever trusted Him for something that ultimately He did not provide in His own way, in His own perfect timing? He cannot fail you. If you and I love Him, we will obey Him. If we genuinely trust Him, we are going to obey Him. But likewise, I think about what He said when He said, we must obey God. Did those men trust God? Yes, they did. They had seen the most awesome things take place. Another reason you and I should obey Him is this, and that is because when you and I obey Him, we feel very secure. Now think about this for a moment. They stood before their accusers, Peter and John answered, whether it is right in the sight of God to give heed to you rather than to God, you be the judge. We can't stop speaking about what we've seen and heard. They had courage, boldness. He said, we must obey God rather than men. Now, here's what happens. When you and I sin against God, our conscience gets to working. That's not the only thing that begins to working. Sin fragments your thinking. Sin causes doubt. Sin causes fear. Sin causes anxiety. Sin causes frustration. And sin causes a person to make decisions that are unwise. Now, there is an awesome sense of security that comes when you and I obey Him. And when we obey Him, God gives a sense of security that comes no other way. You see, when you and I obey Him, and we ought to, listen, we should obey it for the very security that it gives us. What is that? When you face some situation, circumstance, and you know that you are in the will of God, you know that you have obeyed God in this circumstance, or you're there in this situation because you have obeyed Him. Or maybe it's something that comes along and you know that you've been obeying God and trusting Him and waiting upon Him. What happens? The Spirit of God will enable you and give you a sense of contentment and boldness and courage. These men had absolute boldness and courage. They could stand before men who could have taken their lives and said, you know what, no matter what you think, we're going to obey God. We must obey God. Can anybody look at you, watch your conduct, listen to your conversation, sense your character and say, that person, that man, that woman, that young person, they know the Lord. They know God. They're trusting in the Lord God. There's a sense of confidence and boldness and assurance. This is the difference. We oftentimes ask, why is it some people can go through difficulty, hardship, and pain and come through it all somehow with a smile and a sense of confidence, and as hurtful as it may have been, how can they come through that? Is it by knit and grit? No. Here's the reason. Because when a person is walking in obedience to the Father, the circumstances really don't make a lot of difference. Because the Father is going to give a sense of security, strength, courage, boldness, contentment that nothing else in the world can give. And you see, there is no other answer but that kind of assurance and boldness. What oftentimes would knock other people off, just totally off the path. You come along because you're walking in obedience to Him, and you know what? The devil may try you, tempt you, test you, give up, quit, run away, whatever it might be. And inside of you, the Holy Spirit is reminding you, you're walking in the presence of the Father, the sovereign ruler of this universe. I am here. I am with you. I will enable you. I'll protect you. I'll walk you through this. You will come through it. I will bless you. I will honor you. I will do things in your life far beyond your imagination. That is the testimony of the Spirit of God when you and I walk obediently before Him. But if you're not walking obediently, you have all these anxieties and frustrations and fears, and what happens is, when you're not walking in obedience to Him, you make foolish decisions. You make foolish decisions. Listen, we should obey Him because there's an awesome sense of security. Listen, there is a security that comes that no one else can give you, no one else can promise you, that will sustain you. No matter what the persecution, no matter what the difficulty, what the need, what the pain, what the hurt, whatever it might be, whatever you're feeling, you know what? There's an awesome sense of protection because you're aware of the presence of the living God inside of you. If you're one of those persons who lives in fear, ask yourself the question why you do. Ask yourself this question. What is it in my past that keeps bubbling up? What is it about my past that I can't deal with? What is it in my life that somehow keeps me in bondage? And you'll finally discover why you are not obeying God and why you have no security. Listen to this. A loving Heavenly Father is not going to allow you, one of His children, to have a sense of security and boldness and confidence when He knows you're disobeying Him, living in disobedience. You are out of His path, out of His plan. And you know what He does? He stirs up enough to bring us back to Himself. We obey Him because there is an awesome sense of security that comes in knowing that you're walking in the center of the will of God. This is the reason people can face death, even through sickness, knowing that they are in the will of the Father with this awesome sense of confidence. When they can face, for example, how could it be possible that Moses would walk into Pharaoh's palace with a stick in his hand and command him to let the people go? Because he knew he was obeying the Father, knew he was obeying God. How could Gideon, with confidence and a boldness that he had not had before, take 300 against thousands because he knew he was obeying the Father? How could David take a sling and a stone and face a giant because he was obeying the Father, defending the name of Israel among all the heathens of the world? How could Daniel and his friends say to their keeper, "We choose not to eat this food, no matter what"? How could they say, "We're not bowing down to this image, no matter what"? Why? Because they knew they were obeying the Father. Now listen carefully. The next time you're in a situation or a circumstance and you're gripped with fear, uncertainty, doubt, ask yourself this question. Why would I, a child of God, unconditionally loved by the Heavenly Father, who's promised that no weapon formed against me shall prosper, no plague shall come nigh me, why am I afraid? And if you will examine it, more than likely you're going to find something that shouldn't be there. You're going to find something that's missing. And that is, you see, there is no security without obedience. This is why the world is so frantic around us, because they're living in disobedience. This is why, listen, men sit at tables and they talk and they talk and they talk and they ramble, they talk, they promise, and all the things, and get nowhere. Why? Living in disobedience, you have not the presence of the Father to guide you and lead you and help you and strengthen you. Let me say something to you. It is foolish. It is foolish to try to live your life without Him. Absolutely foolish. It's not going to work. You may be getting by for a while, but you know what? You're going to make some foolish, idiotic, stupid, insane decisions in your life without God. And then you're going to weep and cry and fret and fume and blame God and everybody else. You know what? If you were secure in Him, you would obey Him. You know why? Because obedience to the Father is what creates genuine security, no matter what you're facing in life. But I'll mention one other reason. That is, we obey Him, and certainly these men obeyed Him for all these reasons, not just one. And that's simply this. They obeyed Him because they knew that their life would be more productive and more fruitful. And what was true of them is also true of us. And I think about, for example, what's happening in these verses that we read a few moments ago. That many of those who had heard the message believed, and the number of the men came to be about 5,000. People were being healed. People were being saved. Their life was fruitful. You know what? When you and I obey Him, our life's going to be fruitful. Now think about this for a moment. Wherever you are in life at this point, since He's made the plan for you, and He has the path all cut out, and you have the Holy Spirit living on the inside of you, fruitfulness and productivity, making your life count. And you see, many people are going to live their lives, and here's what they're going to do. They're going to turn around and look at the footprints in their life. And they're going to turn around at the end of life and say, "What was all that about? What kind of legacy do I have to leave? What kind of influence and testimony and witness do I have to leave?" Nothing, because you know why? They've lived their lives totally for themselves. You want to be productive? You want to be fruitful all the days of your life, every day? Then obey Him. And you see, one of the reasons to obey Him is because it makes our life fruitful and productive. We begin to count. We count in other people's lives. We count among our family. We count among our friends. We count for the kingdom of God. If you really and truly want to be productive and fruitful, get in the center of His will. How do I do that? You ask Him to forgive you of your sin. You surrender your life to Him. You ask Him to forgive you based on the shed blood of Jesus Christ at Calvary, that it's not your works, not your promises, but because He loves you and because He died for you, you want Him to forgive you of your sins, to come into your life, to seal you as a child of God. You want Him to have His way. You surrender your way. You give up your stubborn will and say, Lord, no longer my will, but your will be done. I want to walk in obedience to you, follow your path, follow your plan, trust you no matter what. You know what? Your life's going to turn around. Your life's going to be transformed. You say, well, I'm a believer and I've just been out of the will of God. What do? You repent of that sin. You acknowledge that you've not trusted Him. You've not believed Him. You've not obeyed Him. You've not loved Him. You've been having it your own way. You want to straighten it out? You can do that by confession and repentance and surrendering your life to Him. And then you say, well, suppose I disobey Him. His forgiveness is provided. And you see, here's the thing. You walk disobediently before Him, you pay the penalty every single day. Well, I don't pay the penalty every day. Yes, you do. Because He says when we stand before Him and give an account for our life, He's going to judge us for our life, all of it. What about wasted days and wasted years and sin and all the rest? We lose reward. If I really want to be productive, now watch this, and I really want to honor God, I will live in His path according to His plan. And I will trust Him, and I will obey Him not because I'm afraid, but because of who He is. And I recognize that and honor that. And because of gratitude and love and devotion to Him, because I trust Him, because of the security that He gives, and because I want my life to count every day. Why do you obey God? Is it because you're afraid? Is it because of one of those other reasons? And I want to challenge you, if you've never trusted Him as your Savior, I can tell you, my friend, there is no way you're going to find contentment, happiness, peace, and joy, and fruitfulness in your life. Oh, may God may use you to accomplish some things in life, even beyond your own will and purpose and plans. But for the most part, most people are going to live their lives totally empty of things that really matter. And I want to encourage you to ask yourself the question, isn't it about time you started obeying your Heavenly Father? And if you've never trusted Him as your Savior, if you want to confess your sins, and you can pray this kind of a prayer, Father, He's right. Your word's right. I've had it my way. I've been stubborn. I want it my way. I'm not really happy. I'm not content. I don't really have joy and peace. I don't have any real genuine security. I'm worried about this and fretting about that. And you see, people who are very wealthy, you think, well, they don't have anything to worry about. Oftentimes, they've got more to worry about. You know why? They look back and see how hard they worked to accumulate all of these material things. And now they're worried to death about what's going to happen to them. They turn to drink. They turn to all kinds of things. You know what? Worried about God's blessings. Don't know what's going to happen when they die. The major question ought to be, what's going to happen to them when they die, not their material possessions? I'm simply saying, if you will ask Him to forgive you of your sins and to save you, He'll do it right now. And then what happens? You can stop being afraid of God and remember that He is your loving Heavenly Father. Jesus Christ is your Savior, Lord, Master, and Brother. And the Holy Spirit is your continuing enabler to help you to become the person God wants you to be. It is foolish to live a life of disobedience when so much is offered to those who obey Him. And Father, how grateful we are. You are so patient with us, so forgiving, so kind, so understanding. You want the best for us, provided the best, and I just ask you today, just rivet this message, these statements over and over and over, repeated over and over and over again, into the minds and hearts of people who are listening, that they may wake up and realize your way is the best way. Your way is the only way. And we don't have to be afraid of you unless we choose to live in sin, disobedience, stubborn rebellion against your will and your way in the cross and your Son Jesus. Then there's a major reason for being afraid. But for those of us who want you as our Savior and desire you and know that you are our Savior, no fear. And we thank you for that in Jesus' name. Amen.
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0: When you come to the Lord in prayer and asking Him to answer a particular petition you have, when do you usually ask Him to do it? Most of the time, it's right now. And oftentimes, when you believe in your heart that the Lord has promised you something, or promised to answer something for you, or achieve something for you, you begin to look for it when? You begin to look for it rather quickly, because we're just sort of now kind of people. We want God to do whatever He's going to do on our schedule and our time, because everywhere you turn, everything is instant. And so when it comes to God, somehow we put the whole category of being instant into the heavenlies, and so we expect God to answer our prayer instantly, meet all of our needs instantly, do what we want Him to do instantly. And sometimes we wonder, well, why is it taking you so long? And probably all of us could say at times, we've said, well, Lord, let's get with a plan now. I mean, we're waiting a little bit too long here, because we want to do what we want to do when we want to do it. Well, there's nothing wrong with that to some degree, except when it comes to God, it's a whole different picture. And I think all of us would admit that the more intense our desire is for what we want, the more we're prompted to look for somewhere to take a shortcut. That is, how do we get this done quickly? Because there must be a better way to do it. And there's nothing wrong with shortcuts if it'll save money and save time and energy, except if someone's building your house, you don't want them to be taking shortcuts. If someone is working on your automobile, you don't want shortcuts. If someone is designing something for you to wear, you don't want shortcuts. In other words, you want it done well, you want it done right, regardless of how long it takes. And most people would look at something in their life, some area in which somebody has taken a shortcut, saved time, saved them money, make them more money at your expense. Now, we don't like that. But when it comes to getting what we want, when we want it, sometimes we want to take a shortcut. So there are areas in life in which we can save time and money by taking shortcuts. We learn different ways to do things. But there's one area in which there's no such thing as a profitable shortcut. And that is our relationship to God. You just can't have shortcuts with Him. And so what I want to talk about in this message is shortcuts to the will of God. And the passage I want to use is a very important passage, because it is such a perfect example. Now, not the example itself, but all the things that are contained in this example are perfect demonstrations of how we respond when we want something and we want it now on our schedule, and we think maybe we know a better way to do it than maybe the way God has planned it. So I want you to turn, if you will, to the 16th chapter of the book of Genesis. And I want us to read just a certain passage here, and then I'll come to many passages. But look, if you will, at the 16th chapter and give you an idea of what's going on. God is working in the life of Abraham and Sarah, and He had said to him when he was 75 years of age, He had told him that He wanted to leave his country and to go into a new country. And so God's been working in their life. And so look at this 16th chapter, beginning in verse 1. Now I'm going to call him Abraham. And so God's been working in their life. And so look at this 16th chapter, beginning in verse 1. Now I'm going to call him Abraham, because that is the name by which we know Abram, but God changed his name. So for somebody out there who maybe doesn't know who Abram is, I'm going to make it clear. Now Sarah, Abraham's wife, had borne him no children, and she had an Egyptian maid whose name was Hagar. So Sarah said to Abraham, "Now behold, the Lord has prevented me from bearing children. Please go into my maid. Perhaps I will obtain children through her." And Abraham listened to the voice of Sarah. So after Abraham had lived 10 years in the land of Canaan, so he's about 85 now, Abraham's wife Sarah took Hagar, the Egyptian, her maid, and gave her to her husband Abraham as his wife. And he went into Hagar, and she conceived, and when she saw that she had conceived, her mistress was despised in her sight. And Sarah said to Abraham, "May the wrong done me be upon you. I gave my maid into your arms, but when she saw that she had conceived, I was despised in her sight. May the Lord judge between you and me.

Now, this is a very interesting passage of Scripture because it is exactly where so many people live in life. Now, I'm not talking about swapping partners and so forth. I'm talking about the whole idea of what God planned for this couple, what they did, and how it all turned out. So let me remind you that God has a plan and a will and purpose for every single one of our lives. So when somebody says God has a will for your life, what does that mean? It means that God has a plan for your life. That is, when you were born, God planned your life. He planned it before you were born. He knew His purpose. He knew what He wanted to accomplish and achieve for you, in you, through you, and for others as a result of you. And so when you think about that plan, you have to think about it in this light. First of all, it was motivated by God's wisdom, which means that all the gifts and the skills and the talents and abilities that He knew you and I would have, and the personality and the disposition we would have, He knew all about that. And so when He planned our life, He planned that with all of that in mind, so that when somebody says, well, God just left me out. No, He didn't. In His wisdom, He created you the way you are. And you have been building on that disposition, building on that personality, building on those skills and abilities and talents all these years. And so He created you and is planning your life with wisdom. He also created you and planned your life motivated by love. That is, God's idea was always the very best for you and me, no matter what. The best that you and I could become, the best that you and I could achieve in life, always the best because that's the kind of God He is. He's a God of love. He cares for us. He desires the very best for us. So in that plan also, there are time elements. There are time segments. That is, God has planned your life and my life to mature us and to bring about certain aspects of His plan at certain times in our life. So therefore, with God, time is very important. His plan is important. His time is important because He loves us. Now, if you'll think about the timing, there are times in our life when we think it's right to do this and do that or do the other. And so we sort of think in terms of that. Sometimes we forget the fact that those time segments are extremely important because there are those time segments in our life when we are very, very vulnerable to making mistakes, vulnerable to making wrong choices, vulnerable to insist on our own time rather than on God's time. And so as you think about God's plan for your life and His purpose, have you ever stopped to ask Him what He wants to accomplish in your life, how He wants to do it? Have you ever thought about the fact that He has not only a plan, but a path? In His plan, He has paths that He wants us to walk in, paths that He has already chosen, laid out for us, marked out for us, because He knows at the end of that path is exactly what He's desired for us, what He's planned for us, what He wishes for us. That is, He wishes the best. He desires the best. He hopes the best. He plans the best. And then we come along and make decisions as to whether we will or whether we will not. Now, one of the mistakes we make is this. One of those mistakes is the fact that we're not always happy with His schedule or with His plan. We'd sort of like to move it on. And all of us, if we would be honest, would have to say that times when we prayed and asked God for certain things in our life, and it didn't come to pass for a season of time, and we begin to say, well, maybe I just thought He promised that. Maybe I just thought that was His will. And sometimes we have given up on the wonderful promise of God because it didn't take place when we thought it ought to, or we've taken another avenue. And we've said, well, God helps those who helps themselves. And you hear people say that as if they're quoting Scripture. God helps those who helps themselves. That is not in the Bible. What is in the Bible is the Holy Spirit has been sent to be our helper and to enable us to achieve and to accomplish whatever the will of God is planned for our life. So we do have a helper. His name is the Holy Spirit. God does not necessarily help those who help themselves. And what they mean by that is, I've got to get up and get my part of this done because I can't expect God to do it. Now, with that kind of thinking, sometimes that gets us in trouble because it tempts us to take shortcuts. And what I want to talk about in this message is simply this. What motivates us, for example, to take these shortcuts? Why do we do it? Well, God certainly had a plan for Abraham and Sarah's life. If you'll go back to the 12th chapter of Genesis for a moment, and God makes it very clear.
Here he lives in a very pagan society. God in his spirit steps down and begins to speak to Abraham. And here's what he said to him. He said, now, go forth from your country, from your relatives, from your father's house to the land which I will show you, and I will do the following things. I will make you a great nation. I will bless you, make your name great, make you a blessing. I will bless those who bless you, curse those who curse you, and in all the families of the earth will be blessed. That is, I'm going to use you in such a way that all the families of the earth are going to be blessed. So that was a very specific promise he made him. And if you'll notice, so Abraham went forth as the Lord had spoken to him, and Lot went with him. Now, Abraham was 75 years old when he departed from Haran. So he's 75 years old. Now, some years have gone by. But what I want you to notice also, he made him this promise. And then in the 15th chapter, if you'll notice there for a moment, God speaks to him. And he tells him, he says in this first verse, he says, do not fear, Abraham. I'm a shield to you. Your reward shall be very great. Abraham said, O Lord God, what shall you give me since I'm childless and the heir of my house is Eliezer of Damascus? That is a servant. Abraham said, since you have given no offspring to me, one born in my house is my heir. Then behold, the word of the Lord came to him saying, this man will not be your heir, but one who will come forth from your body, he shall be your heir. And then he takes him outside and shows him the heavens and so forth. And so God makes it very clear of what he's going to do in his life. So the plan's very simple. But if you'll move over to the 21st chapter, because a lot of things take place between that time. 21st chapter, the first verse says, then the Lord took note of Sarah, as he had said, and the Lord did for Sarah as he had promised. So Sarah conceived and bore a son to Abraham in his old age at the appointed time of which God had spoken to him. Abraham called the name of his son who was born to him, whom Sarah bore to him, Isaac. Now you'll recall that Isaac was the father of Jacob. Jacob had 12 sons, one of whom was named Judah. And if you trace the genealogical line of the Son of God, Jesus Christ, you trace him all the way back in the books of Matthew and Luke, of the genealogical lines tracing Jesus, goes all the way back through that tribe of Judah, and you find that in this genealogical line, the Messiah is born. So, very important what's going on here. And so, time has gone by now. And what's happened is, he was 75 when God told him that. And now he's lived 10 years in the land of Canaan, if you'll notice in that 16th chapter in the third verse, and nothing's happened. 10 years have gone by, and God said to him, I'm going to give you a son. And this son is going to be your heir. Well, 10 years have gone by, nothing's happened. And so what would you do if you knew that God had made you a promise, a very specific promise, and yet, in spite of that, 10 years had gone by and nothing had happened? Would you be one of those persons who would say, well, you know, after all, it's been 10 years. God helps those who help themselves, so I better get busy. So I've got to find out somehow how to bring this to pass, because 10 long years have gone by and nothing has happened. God, where are you? Well, let's think about what motivates us when we have to wait. What motivates us when there's something out there that we want, something out there that we believe that's in the will of God for us to have, yet time goes by and doesn't happen? What do we usually do? We begin to look for ways to achieve it, to accomplish it, to get it. Oftentimes looking for some shortcut, some way to make it happen. So what motivates us? That is, what, when you think about taking a shortcut and you want to get what you believe is for you out there, and this could be one of a lot of things, and you'd have to apply this to your heart. And sometimes I don't bring up some things because I want people to think for themselves. For example, you say, well, yeah, that's right. I'm 35 years of age and I'm still waiting for God to give me a husband. Or I've been working so, and I'm waiting for this promotion. I'm waiting for this thing financially. That is, whatever it might be. Oftentimes, God doesn't act as quickly as we think he ought to. And so we get ahead of him and we begin to manipulate situations and circumstances and we begin to move ahead.
And so what we ask is, what is it that motivates us? Well, one of the things that motivates us to get ahead of God is the fact of the intensity of our desire. Now, Sarah, for example, wanted to give Abraham a son. That was the desire of her heart. Any Hebrew woman would have wanted to. That was what she desired to do and more than likely had tried to do it. And yet, in spite of that, these years had gone by and now she is up in years and she's getting desperate. And so being desperate, she's beginning to think, well, you know, how can we arrange this? What can I do? 75 years and she's barren and here's her husband and he's getting aged. And human reason simply says we have to do something here because we want the will of God to transpire. We want the mission of God taken care of. We want to see the nations of the earth blessed. All of these things. In other words, the desire is right. And yet the motivation, the intensity of it, it needs to happen now. And sometimes one of those things that motivates us is the feeling of need that we have. We feel needy. For example, she certainly had that feeling, and here's the reason. In her day, in the days of Abraham and Sarah, if a woman could not bear her husband a son, she was looked down upon. She was dishonored. She was less than a woman. And she lived in remorse, and probably her whole sense of self-esteem and self-worth was dragging on the ground because she would go to the well, all these women at the well with their sons and their children, their daughters, and talking about their families and so forth, and they're happy in their families, and here is Sarah, no children. And so all these years have gone by, and God's told her about this promise, and she keeps thinking, all right, when's this promise? And every time, probably when they had relations with each other physically, she was hoping and praying this would be the time. This is certainly going to be the time because 1 year, 2 years, 5 years, 7 years, 10 years, nothing's going on. And so what happens? Naturally, she has this intense desire because of her love for her husband and because of the promise of God. Naturally, she feels needy because she feels shamed that she's less than a woman. She can't do it. And somehow, this is beginning to get to her. And so as a result of that, she begins to think wrongly. And here's what she says. She says, for example, if you'll notice in the 16th chapter, now Sarah, Abraham's wife, had borne no children. She had an Egyptian maid whose name was Hagar. So Sarah said to Abraham, now behold, the Lord has prevented me from bearing children. Now watch that. She began to think wrongly. In other words, it wasn't happening, so therefore, God has closed my womb. That is, He's not going to let me bear a child. Because what? Because 10 long years have gone by and nothing has happened. We've tried and tried and tried, nothing has happened, so therefore, I have to conclude that God has certainly closed my womb. That is, I'm not going to have a child. And so not only that, she blames it on God. She says, God's the one who's done it. Now, wait a minute. Abraham, God promised you a son. I'm your wife, and now God has closed it so that I cannot. He has made you a promise. God did it. We tried. It's not working, and I want God's plan. I want His will. I want what pleases Him. I want to please you as my husband, and yet it's not working, and therefore something is wrong. We've got to do something about this. Now, that's just human, plain reasoning. After all, I've waited so long. Surely there must be something we can do. So she begins to think wrongly. And as a result of her beginning to think wrongly, she thinks that God has not included her, that she's excluded from the whole promise. And God's whole plan didn't include her. Now what that leads is this. That leads to simply this. Putting yourself in a position to begin to listen to the pressure of other people. So she looked around her and saw what was going on. And so she comes to Abraham, who likewise, more than likely, was thinking a lot of the same thing. God didn't say, now, Abraham, 25 years from now, you're going to bear a son through Sarah. He didn't say that. He didn't even say 10 years, 5 years, 2 years. He said it's going to be a son from you. That is, he's coming out of your loins. And so all these years have gone by. And nothing has happened, and so they're both beginning to think, all right, now wait a minute, what's going on here? So here's what happened. In those days, for example, when she began to look around and she began to ask herself the question, what are we going to do? And she began to think about a possibility. And she decided, well, what I'll do,
I'll just give you Hagar to be your second wife. And then you can go in and have sex relations with Hagar, and there you'll have a son, and we'll complete God's plan. Well, that sounded probably rather confusing at first to Abraham, who was certainly an obedient servant of God. And so I'm sure this conversation was not a one-time conversation. And I'm sure that his response probably was now, honey, you know you don't want me to do that. Well, deep down inside, she probably says, that's right, I don't want you to do it, but we have to complete the plan. We need a son. You need a son. God's promised it, so this must be the way it's going to happen because. So we don't know how long that conversation must have gone on, but it must have gone on a pretty good while until she finally persuaded Abraham to take Hagar, this Egyptian maid, as his wife and go into her with her. And she certainly wasn't thinking about the aftermath of all this because she was giving her husband to another woman who was living in the household. Now you say, well, how did Abraham respond to that? Well, I think probably at first, knowing he was a godly man, he must have objected to the whole idea. But if she kept putting pressure on him, and here is Hagar, and Hagar could have been a rather good-looking maid. And so when she keeps issuing this insistence on him doing so, he probably said, all right. Knowing that it was not right, knowing that God had made him a promise, and yet maybe this could possibly be it. And so he makes a decision. And see, he went in with her, and they had a son, Ishmael. And that son was his only son for 14 years before Isaac was born. And so now what we have to ask is this: what really and truly motivates us to take shortcuts? Is it because some of intense desire we have, some need we have, some wrong thinking on our part, or is it pressure from some other people? And you'll hear people say, well, you know, here's what I think. Now, look, after all, you've been telling me that God promised you this. Well, look, you know what? God helps those who helps themselves. Get with the plan, man. Make something happen. Oh, that sounds rather good. The only problem is we have to decide whether we're going to wait upon God's direction, God's signal that this is the time, God's method, or are we going to take things in our own hands? Now, when we take them in our own hands, rush God ahead of his time and ahead of his plan and a different plan than his, what we have to ask is this: what does it say about us when we do this? Well, one of the things it says about us is this, that we're impatient, that we know that God always does the right thing, the best thing, but we're impatient. Impatience says, I'm going to just break loose and do what I want to do to make this happen or to get what I want. That's what impatience says. Impatience says, I can't wait any longer. Impatience says, I don't need to wait any longer. Impatience says, I don't have to wait any longer. Impatience says, there must be some other way, and I'll find some other way to make this happen, because surely, since it's God's plan, and since I don't see anything going on, I don't see God doing anything, can't wait any longer. And how many times have people married the wrong person because they think, you know what, at this age, if I don't get him, if I don't get her, this is it. And you know what? The only thing that's really it is God's choice. And the only right time is God's time. That's all the way it is. And so that's very difficult. And the more intensely we think about it, what happens? Well, what happened here? And that is they became very impatient, and so they made a decision. Now, if you look at that impatience, you have to realize that not only was the issue here impatience, but also doubt. What does it reveal about us when we take things in our own hands and jump ahead of God? That we doubt. We could either doubt that we heard him properly and heard him correctly. No question in Abraham's life about that. God not only said it to him, he said it to him more than once. Here's what I'm going to do. Here's how I'm going to bless you. Here are the end results. Here's what you can expect. Here's what you can anticipate in your life. And so what happens? She kept hammering away at him day after day until finally she either convinced him that he had not heard right, which I don't believe was the case, but persuaded him
And he began to doubt, well, maybe we are going to have to take this in some other manner. Maybe that is the way God intended to do this. So it says something about our faith in God. It says something about our trust in him. And so anytime we get ahead of him, when we know that he has given us a sense of direction for our life, you know that at times. You know he's given you a sense of direction. And yet you don't feel, you don't sense in your spirit freedom to move in that direction. You know he said it, but you don't feel free. You know what? Don't move until God gives you a signal to move. You think, well, it's getting late. I mean, time's going by, and I may lose, and I may lose out, and the opportunity may pass. Listen, when God tells you to wait, God has fixed an appointed time. When God tells us to wait, or we have a hesitation in our spirit about doing something, it's because God knows exactly the right time. He has it all planned out, and therefore, when we step ahead of that, we're just going to get ourselves in trouble. And there's a lot of trouble goes on in this family in a few moments. An enormous amount of trouble goes on. Why? Because they got ahead of God. And so oftentimes it's just pure unbelief. Well, I know God said it, but. Well, then if he said it, is he trustworthy or is he not? Sometime the reason is pride. And that is we discover in ourselves pride. And that is I want what I want, when I want it, the way I want it, and I don't know why I have to wait. After all. And sometimes our estimation of ourselves, of our own self-importance or whatever it might be, you might want to question, well, why should I wait? And you look around and say, well, after all, you begin to look at other people, what they have, what they don't have. Sometimes it reveals pride in us. Well, I will do it. I'll take things into my own hands. Now, we don't say it that way, but we say, well, listen, everybody needs to help God out at times. So however we rationalize it, the truth is, I'm tired of waiting. And God knows I don't need to wait any longer, so therefore, and we make a decision. And we make a decision, a deliberate choice to step ahead of the Spirit's leadership in our heart. And many, many times people have said, and all of us have been here, and I've done the same thing, and you have, and we will probably at some point in our life. We know that God says, here's what I want you to do, here's what I want you to achieve, and we know that he's going to tell us when to take this step, that step, and the next step. So we take two steps and everything's going fine. So do we decide, we just go ahead and take the next step. We don't have the leadership of the Lord. We don't have any peace in our heart. We just take the next step. Every time you step out, doubting God, and it's an act of pride on that part, because what we're saying is, you know what? I think I got a better way of doing this than God has. I think my schedule is a little bit better than God's schedule. And so as I look and look at the situation, look at all the aspects of it, I think I'll just go ahead. And then selfishness. You see, what motivates us to do it sometimes, what it reveals about us is that we're selfish. We expect the world to revolve around us. We expect God to plan things to suit us, the way he plans them, what he plans, and the timing. And so, why not move ahead? Why hold back? Why not just move ahead and see what God will do? Watch how God operates in your life. Well, the only problem with that is this. Anytime you and I choose to step out of his plan, his timing, we're out of the will of God. And we make deliberate choices, and these choices are going to cost us sooner or later. And so selfishness. I want it now. I can't wait. I want this when it may not be God's will for me to have that, or this person, or that person, or this particular job, or this situation, or this promotion now. So you're going to fight. Move, scramble, manipulate circumstances, whatever's necessary to get what you want because you believe you deserve it. You believe that God has told you you're going to have it. And so instead of waiting for God to make it happen, you make it happen. Never comes out right. So I think also about how we rationalize. Now think about how Sarah must have thought here. First of all, she wanted God's plan. She wanted to please her husband. She wanted to see the nations of the earth blessed. All those things that God promised, she was all for that. And so she began to look around. And what it says that she began to rationalize. And it says, sometimes you and I can rationalize disobedience, and it really sounds fantastic. It should even sound good to God. Why not?
So here's what she did. She looked around. She said, well, the custom of their day was, this was their custom. It was a man-made custom. It's something that they decided to do. It wasn't God's custom.

was the custom. And so taking her eyes off God and his promise, and Abraham taking his eyes off God and his promise, what did they do? They just decided, well, here's what the world does, and after all, we can accomplish the same purpose. The issue is having a son, not necessarily through Sarah, just having a son. And so they looked at the world around them, made a decision, and that decision was a terrible mistake. But isn't that the way people think? Isn't that the way we operate oftentimes? We get motivated by the intense desire, neediness on our part, wrong thinking. And then we get impatient, and we begin to doubt God's plan, what he said. And we get a little selfish and a little prideful. I think I can handle that. And so then our thinking gets all messed up. But one of the worst things is this. It shows about us. One of the things it reveals about us is we have a wrong view of God. You say, well, they believe what God said. That's right. But they had a wrong view of God. Because what this says by their action is this. I can change God's plan and it'll be all right. It'll be okay with God. As long as we get the end result, it's okay with God. Or I can manipulate God's plan. I can change the time of it. I can change the pathway. I can change the method of it. As long as we get what we're after, that's all that matters. And so what it says is, I'm forgetting that God is all wise and that God has a plan and that God has structured that plan for my life and that there are time segments in this plan. And my irritation and my anxiety and my impatience does not alter the plan of God. It does not run the clock up fast. I cannot take the hour hand and run it up. I cannot change the numbers on the calendar, nor can I flip through the months and make it happen. I can't force God into my perspective, my circumstance, and make something happen when I want it to happen the way I want it to happen. But that is exactly what this reveals. We get impatient. We do it our way. We get ahead of God. What we do, we set ourselves up for terrible consequences. Now, I don't know what you're facing in life. I don't know what decision you're trying to make. I don't know where you are in certain situations and circumstances. But one thing I know for certain, I want you to listen carefully because this is an indication. You say, well, I don't have that same situation. It's not the same situation. It is the consequence of getting ahead of God in whatever situation. And I think this oftentimes happens when people who have been in particular vocations a long time and they want to get promoted and they've worked very diligently to get promoted and they think, well, you know, it's my turn. I've worked long enough. I've slaved hard enough and I deserve it. And what happens? Instead of waiting for God to initiate it his way, they start making decisions, taking the initiative, moving ahead in order to assure that they get the position that they want. And I've heard some people weep over losing out on what they knew and just knew that they deserved and knew in their hearts they deserved in life because they blew the whole thing. Wanting to get ahead, mistreating people, whatever it might be. So whatever the circumstance, what I want you to see is what are the consequences. Now, if Abraham and Sarah had sat down and said, all right, let's try this. But let's think about, first of all, let's not only think about you giving me Hagar to be a second wife. Let's think about what all the possibilities are. If they had sat down and considered, especially these two women, if they had sat down and considered the possibilities of what could happen between them and Abraham, and if all three of them had sat down and said, okay, here's what we all agree to do. Now, let's think about beyond the act and beyond the birth, then what? What I want you to notice are the consequences, because it doesn't make any difference what the situation is. Remember this, the consequences of disobedience are, listen, the acts of God's discipline in our life. He's going to discipline us. It never pays to get ahead of God and do things our way. It never pays. You say, well, but as long as you get the end result, wait a minute, watch this. And then you decide. So what are the consequences? And I want you to notice here what happens as a result of this. The first thing that happens, of course, is what's always going to happen when we get ahead of God. You're going to get disappointed. Things are not going to turn out

0: the way you expect when you step out of God's plan, when you get ahead of Him, and you begin to look at the situation, and you turn it the way you want it. Now, you think about this for a moment. That all sounded real well until Sarah and Abraham were getting ready to go to bed one night, and he said, I'm going to bed with Hagar tonight. Right? Something's not right here. But now, that's his second wife. And so, giving her to him, that's his privilege, that's his choice. And all of a sudden, all of this joy about having a son has turned to a very morbid, shadowy disappointment. That was the shortcut. That's part of the shortcut. And the shortcut always has disappointment. Second thing I want you to notice is this. And that is, whenever you take a shortcut, depending on the situation, there's going to be disharmony. I want you to notice what happens here. Look at this now. So, verse 3 says, after Abraham had lived 10 years in the land of Canaan, Abraham's wife Sarah took Hagar, the Egyptian, her maid, gave it to her husband Abraham as his wife. He went into Hagar, and she conceived, and when she saw that she had conceived, her mistress was despised in her sight. Now we have some terrible emotions going on. They'd already started. Despised in her sight. Look at this. Sarah said to Abraham, now watch this. May the wrong done to me be upon you. Whose idea was this in the beginning? It was her idea. May the wrong done to me be upon you. What wrong? You insisted that he have another wife. You insisted that he have sex relations with her at night and bring about a pregnancy. So now what's this? The wrong done me be upon you. I gave my maid into your arms. Well, that was the problem. And so now we got all kind of mixed thinking, confused thinking, and anxiety and anger. But when she saw that she had conceived, I was despised in her sight. May the Lord judge between you and me. Now she says, you know what? God's going to get your case. God's going to judge you. Look what you've done, Abraham. Now what do you have? You've got major conflict going on. His Abraham has two women, both of whom he's sleeping with. Sarah loves him, and now more than likely Hagar has a real affection for him. Now Hagar is bearing his son, and here is Sarah over here, who thought she was going to be happy about this whole situation, and she despises Hagar. And now Hagar's despising her, and here's Abraham in the middle, trying to keep peace between the two of them. And now here's Sarah saying, it's your fault, you did it. And so what you have, absolute, total confusion, frustration, anxiety, anger, resentment, hostility, bitterness, separation, division, disharmony, and you name it. It all looked like such a wonderful idea when they began. Listen carefully. Before you step ahead of whatever God has in mind for you, you count the cost of the possible consequences of disobeying God. You say, but after all, no. Count the consequences. Ask yourself the question, honestly and sincerely, because every woman sitting in here, and every man, and every woman listening, and every man, all of this looks so absolutely ridiculous to us. But you know what? It's the very same principle people practice all the time. It just comes in different forms and shapes and sizes. And it comes with different circumstances. But the principle is the same. Let's go ahead and make things happen. Let's just do it our way. It'll all work out. It'll all be okay. And God understands. How many times have we ever said that? Well, God will understand. God understands. We're not perfect. And after all, this is just another way of accomplishing His will. And after all, the timing may not be exactly God's timing, but disharmony, listen to what happens. So, verse 6, Abraham said to Sarah, behold, your maid's in your power. You do to her what is good in your sight. So Sarah treated her harshly, and she left. She left home. She's out in the desert now. So now what do you have? So now you only have Abraham and Sarah at home. What do you think Abraham's mind is? It's on Hagar because Hagar is carrying his son. Now what? So look at all the confusion, frustration, anxiety. You say, well, you just said that. That's right. I'm repeating it on purpose. Bitterness, resentment, hostility, division, divisiveness of all kinds. Why? Because they decided to step ahead of God's plan and do it their way. One of the things that's very evident in the consequences is that we get denied of God's best. Whenever we step ahead, we're not going to have God's best. Whenever we try to manipulate His plan, we're not going to have God's best. We take the path that God doesn't want us to take, we're not going to have God's best no matter what. You say, well, but didn't the 21st chapter, didn't Sarah finally have a son? Yes. And his name is Isaac. And isn't that God, wasn't that God's plan? Yes. But think about this. 10 years went by, and she felt the loneliness of it all, and the emptiness, and the disgrace, and so forth. But think about what happens these next years. From the time, because the son is born when Abraham is 86 years of age, and now he's 100 when Isaac is born. So now for 14 years, he has this son. And here is Sarah looking at this son born by Hagar. They're still living together because God told her, return to your mistress and submit yourself to her authority. She came back. Think about all the turmoil, all the heartache, all the resentment. If they ever got over it, it took years to get over it. All the divisiveness. Absolutely messed up this family, destroyed this family emotionally. Because they wanted to do it their way, wanted to do it on their timing instead of God's timing. And what happened? Even though the end result of the providential hand of God was achieved and accomplished because Sarah did bear the son, she was included in the promise. I wonder how often they looked back and said, listen to this carefully. If we had only waited, if I just hadn't been impatient, if I just hadn't doubted God, if I just hadn't looked around the world to see what they were doing and try to copy what they were doing, if I just hadn't been so totally consumed with my own self-image that I had no son and everybody around me's got one, and if, listen to this, if Ida, you do not want to live your life and come to the end of your life or out there anywhere having to say, oh God, if I'd have just done this, and if I'd have just done that, and if I'd have waited, and if I'd have trusted you, and if I'd have. What a horrible way to come to the end of your life. If I'd have this, and if I'd have that. If I'd have just trusted Jesus Christ as my Savior. If I'd have just obeyed His law. If I'd have just listened to Him. If I'd have just listened to the pastor. If I'd have just listened to those who were giving me godly counsel. If I'd have just come to Him in prayer and sought His will and His way. If I'd have just waited for His time. If I'd have. Terrible consequences. Because they spent all those years in suffering and pain and heartache and all the disharmony and all the rest. But what I want you to see also here is this. When you and I step ahead of Him, we become spiritually defeated. I want you to notice how many different sins were committed in this whole issue. Think about it for a moment. And as you saw, as we read just those few verses in that 16th chapter, how they begin to look at each other, respond to each other, act toward each other, defy each other, deny each other, and the frustration, the anxiety. You see, if you've ever lived in a home where there is absolute continuous frustration, continuous disharmony, continuous divisiveness, cannot please no matter what, you don't want to get in this situation. You don't want to get in a situation anywhere you've lived in your life or your vocation, your friends or whatever, where you have deliberately stepped out of the will of God and you're going to have it your way. Do you know why the world is in the mess it's in? Do you know why oftentimes the church is in the mess it's in? You know why oftentimes people are so cantankerous in their relationships on their jobs? because they want it their way. And you think about how many people who are unbelievers, trying to live in peace and happiness and joy, wanting to be happy in their life and having it their way. You put a whole group of people together, working together, each one wants their way. This is what costs us billions of dollars every year. Poor workmanship, why? Can't get along with each other. Want it my way, my timing, my schedule, my plan, regardless what anybody else thinks. We can always look for somebody to blame. Sarah said, Abraham, your fault. Let God be the judge between us. What does she want? She wants to blame somebody else. Look at the sins that were committed here. Think about it. First of all, they doubted God. There was fear. Listen, there was anger. There was adultery. There was polygamy. There was jealousy. There was resentment. There was mistreatment of Hagar, selfishness, divisiveness, pride, impatience. All, we can name a lot of things. Hostility. In other words, the whole attitude got all fouled up. Why? Because they decided they could take things in their own hands, and just as long as the end result was accomplished, that's all that mattered. My friend, listen to me carefully. You step ahead of God, there are terrible consequences. Now listen carefully. I know you're saying, well, no, wait a minute, not always. I'm not saying that all the consequences are terrible. It depends on the situation. But far too often, when there are other people involved, the consequences can become devastating. And sometimes those consequences are not just devastating, hurting you today, but they go on for years and years and years. Not only that, it can cause you to miss the best thing God had for you in your life, because you just wouldn't wait for His choice and His timing. I want you to jot down something, so I want you to get your pencil and paper out. It's just something very short, but I want you to think about it, because you don't want to doubt God. You don't want to take a wrong plan, your own plan. You don't want to manipulate what God's up to. You don't want to get off on your timing. So I want you to jot this down. God makes a promise. Just write that down. God makes a promise. Faith believes it. Faith believes it. Hope anticipates it. We're talking about the promise of God. Faith believes it. Hope anticipates it. And patience waits quietly for it. You see, God has many promises in His Word. And so often when you and I as His children come to Him seeking guidance and direction, or seeking that thing or that person or whatever it might be, and God gives you a very clear promise, here's what I'm going to do. Usually He doesn't tell us when. And usually He doesn't tell us all the steps to get there. He just says, here's what I'm going to do. So what happens? He gives you a promise. You believe it. What happens? Hope anticipates it. Looking forward to it. And that's where the vulnerable moment comes. Am I going to believe Him to the point that even though time goes by and I don't have what I want, what I believe God has promised, am I going to take things into my hands, or am I going to do the third thing? Patience quietly waits for it. Remember this. God hasn't forgotten you. God never forgets a single promise He makes to you. He knows exactly where you are. He is with you in the circumstance in which you're living. He knows exactly what you need. And He says He has an appointed time. That's what happens here. There was an appointed time. God knew exactly when the right time was for this conception to take place. He says, so Sarah conceived and bore a son to Abraham in his old age at the appointed time of which God had spoken to him. Do you realize that God has appointed times in your life? When He wants to achieve or to accomplish, or when He wants you to take a step, what you and I have to do is to live in such a fashion before Him that we are sensitive to the voice of God, sensitive to the work of the Holy Spirit living on the inside of us, sensitive to His still, small, quiet voice. This is the way, walk ye in it. One of my favorite verses. you will hear a voice behind you saying, this is the way, walk ye in it. And you know what? God is so willing to give you clear direction. He's so willing to make it clear. He's so willing to let you know exactly when to make the next step. If you remember this passage of Scripture and remember what happened to this couple who decided they wanted God's will, but they decided they'd do it in their timing and their way. And what a terrible, terrible price they paid. But you know what? If you'll just look around, maybe some of your friends, maybe some of the people you work with, you only have to look at this and let them tell you what's going on in their life. And if you'll trace it back and listen very carefully, here's what you'll hear them finally say. If I'd have. Oh, God, if I'd have just thought, if I'd have just looked ahead, if I'd have just waited, but I didn't. And now look, a loving God will protect you from making a mistake if you will listen to Him and obey Him. And Father, how grateful we are that you love us that much. You don't leave us to make decisions on our own. You're there always to help us. When we're struggling and having difficulty and hardship, in the midst of it all, being impatient and feeling needy and all the rest, you said, I'll never leave you nor forsake you. We thank you for that. And I pray that every single person who hears this message would take it to heart, learn to listen to you, and commit themselves to obeying the voice of God. Not the voice of the world, not the voice of their friends, not the voice even of those close to them, but Father, listening to your voice, stepping out in your timing, on your path, believing, hoping, anticipating, expecting, confident that it will come to pass. In Jesus' name, amen.
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0: As a follower of Jesus Christ, what is your most powerful asset? What is your greatest privilege? And what is the most practical gift God has ever given you? Well, the answer to all three of those questions is prayer. And sometimes we take that for granted. We just sort of think, well, you know, I can always do it when I need to. And if you ask most anybody, do you believe in prayer? They're going to say yes. If you ask them, do you pray? More than likely, they're going to say yes. And if you ask them, to whom do you pray? They're going to say, to God. And then you ask them, well, tell me about your God. And you're going to get all kinds of unbiblical, hazy, fuzzy answers about who God is. And one of the circumstances that surrounds that is the questions and the doubts that oftentimes creep up in people's lives. And they think, well, I do believe in God and I do pray, but... And what happens is, instead of having a prayer life of faith, they have a prayer life of hope so. They pray and hope so. They make their request and hope so. They talk to God about their needs, their desires, and then they hope so. God never intended our prayer life to be a hope so kind of prayer life. He intended it to be a life of confidence and assurance and absolute steadfastness that we can come to Him, make our request, believe in our heart that our Heavenly Father is a God of love and of power and of grace and of goodness, and that He's there to hear and answer the prayers of His children. That's what He's up to. That's the kind of God He is. But you see, if you're praying to some nebulous kind of God that's out there somewhere in the wild blue yonder, and you don't know much about Him, and He's not the God of the Bible, He's just a God that you have developed in your imagination. And you've said in your mind, My God is as good as anybody else's God. There is only one God, and His name is Jehovah, Yahweh Elohim. He is the Father of the Son of God, that is the Lord Jesus Christ. He is the only God. All prayers to anybody else, anything else, under any condition, anywhere, anytime, is not a prayer to the living God. There are a lot of dead gods, wooden gods, animal gods, metal gods, but only one true, living, eternal God, and His name is our Heavenly Father, Jehovah. How do we get to Him? Through His Son, Jesus Christ. It is the most awesome privilege you and I have to be able to talk with Him, listen to Him, and know that out of love He's speaking to our heart. So what I'd like to do in this message is I want to deal with this whole issue of this. Does prayer influence God? Does it or does it not? And so in the process of doing so, I want to answer about four little sticky questions that oftentimes are sort of laying back there in our minds. And when we pray, once in a while, they'll crop up. And when they do, they diminish our faith at the moment. When our Heavenly Father wants us to come to Him with confidence and assurance and boldness. So I want to clear that up. So I want you to turn, if you will, to a very familiar passage in the Sermon on the Mount, 7th chapter of Matthew, and beginning in the 7th verse. Some of the simplest things that Jesus ever said about prayer. And oftentimes, people have the idea, well, all I have to do is just ask and I'll get it. But what you have to remember is this, that the purity of our heart, listen, the purity of our heart affects the response of God to our petitions. Listen to what He says. Verse 7 of Matthew 7. Ask and will be given to you. Seek and you will find. Knock and it will be opened to you. For everyone who asks receives, and he who seeks finds, and to him who knocks it will be opened. Then He asks the question, or what man is there among you who, when his son asks for a loaf, will he give him a stone? Or if he asks for a fish, he will not give him a snake, will he? If you then, being evil, know how to give good gifts to your children, how much more will your Father who is in heaven give what is good to those who ask Him? That's the kind of God He is. He is a good God who desires to give His children good things. Now, with that in mind, let's ask a question. That is, why does God bid us to pray in the first place? Well, one of the first reasons He bids us to pray is because prayer honors God. I want you to turn to Isaiah chapter 57 for a moment. Isaiah 57. And I want you to notice just a couple of verses here. Because in this passage, Isaiah describes God as you and I ought to see Him. When we pray, we honor God. We honor Him for being the God He is, the sovereign ruler of this universe, the one who rules and reigns over everything and everybody. Listen to what He says. Beginning in verse 15. But thus says the High and Exalted One, who lives forever, whose name is holy. I dwell on a high and holy place, and also with the contrite and lowly of spirit, in order to revive the spirit of the lowly and to revive the heart of the contrite. God says, I am high and exalted above all and beyond all. He says, my name is holy. I dwell on a high and holy place, but also He includes all of us who have a contrite heart. God is interested in hearing our prayers. He is a God who rules over all. For example, if you'll think about when Elijah cried out to God about the rain, what was he doing? He was acknowledging the Heavenly Father's sovereign control over all the elements in the skies, all the elements on the earth. And so think about how many times you've been in situations where maybe you were in a terrible thunderstorm or maybe an approaching flood or whatever it might be, and you cried out to God. You wanted God to stop the water, divert the water. You wanted God to do something for you that would protect you. What were you saying? When you were crying out to God in those situations, you were saying, I'm acknowledging that my Heavenly Father has control over all this, and therefore I'm petitioning you, God, to save me, protect me, help me through this situation. So that prayer honors God, because what it says is this. It recognizes Him for who He is. And we honor Him when we call upon Him. Because what we are saying is this. We acknowledge that He's the source of our need, whatever it might be. that He is the High and Holy One who's looking down upon us, who loves us, who cares for us, and therefore because He does, we call upon Him, expecting Him, anticipating Him to hear and answer our prayer. What did He say in this passage? He said, ask and it shall be given you. Seek and ye shall find, knock and it shall be opened to you. Everyone who asks is going to receive. He who seeks finds, and to him that knocketh it shall be opened. Then here's what He says. He said, now look, He said, if you being a sinner know how to give good gifts to your children, how much more will the Heavenly Father give good things to those who ask Him? If your son asks, for example, for a peanut butter and jelly sandwich, would you give him a rock? No. If he asks for a piece of fish, would you give him a stone or something else that was less than what he asked? No. He says, then if you and I who are sinners know how to give good gifts to our children, how much more will the Heavenly Father give good things to those who ask Him? We believe that He's sovereign. So therefore we preach the gospel all over the world. Why? Because we believe that God is in the process and that God is doing what? That He is causing His word to work in the hearts and minds of people all over the world. And so we send missionaries and we preach the gospel, whether it's television or radio or whatever it might be. We do believe that He is who He says He is. And so therefore when we come to Him in prayer, what we're doing is what? We are honoring Him. And you recall what Jesus said when He gave us the pattern prayer? He said, we're to begin by saying, our Father who art in heaven, holy is your name. Acknowledging who He is for what He is. So we are bidden to pray by our Lord because of who He is. We honor Him. A second reason that He bids us to pray is because it is a primary means of our spiritual growth. You show me a person who doesn't pray, and I'll show you someone who's not growing in their spiritual life, no matter who they are. One of the most important aspects of our spiritual life is our prayer life. And this is why I do believe that you and I should, listen, wake up every morning and begin talking to God. We should talk to Him all during the day. We should go to bed at night, and probably the last thing I think we ought to do is to talk to Him. You say, well, my husband and my wife, they're doing all the talking. Just tell them to be quiet a little bit. You'd like to talk to God for a little bit and just see what happens. This truth is, listen, there's something about going to sleep at night and the last thing you remember is talking to Him. Because you see, the truth is this. You will not grow in your intimate relationship to Him until you learn to talk with Him, until you learn to listen to Him, and until you learn to take the time to spend time with Him. So you don't just talk to the Father in the morning just when you get up. Listen, the Bible says we're to pray always. Does that mean I'm to get on my knees always? No, but it does mean this, that in my spirit, I am available at any moment to talk to Him. Something may prick my mind to pray for a particular person or some situation or circumstance. I need wisdom and direction and guidance in this situation in life. Prayer ought to be, listen, it ought to be a vital part of every believer's life. If it is not, you're not going to grow in your Christian life. You can memorize all the scriptures you want to memorize, go to church, be baptized, have communion. You can talk to people about Jesus. You can do anything you want to do. You neglect prayer in your life. Prayerlessness is a sure sign, listen, that you're on the road to ultimate spiritual defeat because God made it. Listen, He gave us this awesome privilege in order to do what? To develop this intimate relationship with Him. You can't develop an intimate relationship with anybody if you don't talk to Him and you don't listen to Him. Because there's something about listening and talking and learning who the other person is. And in prayer, what does God do? He reveals Himself. Somebody says, well, I want to know what God's like. You spend enough time with Him in prayer, listening to Him, reading His Word, talking back to Him. God, listen, He will reveal Himself to you to the degree to which you give yourself to Him, to listen to Him. Listen, and not just listen, but obey what He tells you. The greatest privilege is to be able to spend time talking to Him. A third reason He talks to us about prayer and bids us to pray is this. This is the way, one of the primary ways He gets you and me involved in His work. Now, how many times have I heard people say, well, you know what? What difference do my little old prayers make? Well, first of all, what makes your prayer little? What makes somebody else's prayer big? Don't judge your prayer by somebody else's reputation or somebody else's position. When you as a child of God come to your Heavenly Father with a pure heart, seeking the mind of God, you want the will of God in this situation. You want what He wants. You desire what He desires. That prayer is as powerful as anybody else's prayer. And what we do is this, we discredit ourselves. And we say, well, you know, what difference does my prayer make? Well, think about this. This is one of the primary ways, one of the most awesome, effective, powerful ways that God involves you, listen, in ministry all over the world. Because no matter who you are and what the situation is, when you talk to God, you can talk to God about anybody, anywhere on this globe. Now, I like to think of it in terms of a triangle. That's like this, that God is at the head of the triangle. He's at the top. Here I am over here. Here's God, and here is my petition or somebody that I'm praying for. And so what happens is God sees this person's need. He then in turn lays their need upon my heart. And so God helps me to see what that need is. Then what do? I talk to the Father about this person's need, and the Father responds to my petition in their behalf, answers their prayer. I see what happens, and so what happens? I get blessed, that person gets blessed, and God gets glorified. There's not a single person on the face of the earth you cannot touch if you're willing to touch them through prayer. That's the awesome thing about it. God is willing to listen. When you come to Him, that's how He involves you in the work. And oftentimes people say, well, but I'm not a preacher, and I'm not a missionary, and I'm not this, and I'm not that. And they give God all these excuses about what they're not. Why don't you talk about who you are, not who you are not? Talk about who you are. Talk about what you are. Talk about your gifts, your asset. And somebody says, well, I can't sing. A lot of people can't sing the way you think they ought to. Well, I can't preach, and I can't teach, and I can't do this, and I can't do that. Let me ask you a question. Can you pray? Well, I don't know whether I can or not. Well, it's not a matter whether you can or not. It's a matter whether you will or not. You get right with God. Come before Him, listen, with an open heart and a pure mind. You know what happens? God makes you an awesome, powerful tool in the kingdom of God. And I can think of some people who have greatly impressed my own life, who are what I would call prayer warriors, who have given themselves to prayer. And nobody ever know their names. Their faces not on the TV or listen to them on radio. And they're not in the newspapers and the magazines. You know what? They're God's awesome saints. And when I think about so many people who are retired, and they say, well, I'm just going to retire and just sort of take it easy. Listen, if you're going to retire, do something profitable. You're the most profitable thing. You don't even have to leave home. Listen, you don't need any money. You don't even have to leave home. Get on your knees. Get on your face before God and begin to cry out to God for needs. Not just your own personal needs. Listen, you can touch anybody anywhere in the world. When people are going to space, were we not praying for them? Why are we praying for them? Because we believe that the God who created the space they were in could also take care of them out there. When I think about men on submarines, hundreds and hundreds and hundreds of feet under the water, can God touch them under the water? Yes, He can. There's not a soul anywhere. What a shame on our part that we do not exercise this awesome gift of God to see people's lives change, to help them when they're sick, and to help them when they're going through difficulty, and to help them when they're in financial need, when the most powerful thing we can do for anybody is to bring their name before the living God who controls everything and saying to them, Father, my brother is in need, my sister's in need, I'm beseeching you. I'm interceding in their behalf. I know you know their need. You're the one who placed them upon my heart. I'm crying out to you, dear God, to do something in their behalf. Do you think God's going to ignore that? No, He's not. He's not going to ignore it. If you have needs that are unmet, the question is, have you asked God to meet them? If you've got friends and loved ones who are in trouble, or going through suffering and sorrow and heartache, or maybe sick, or whatever it might be, what are you saying to God about them? You see, oftentimes we just trust the medical field to do what only God can do. And there's some things that only God can do. And there's some things, listen, He's not going to do if it's something that we can do, listen, as we cooperate with Him. I want you to think about this. There's not a single spot on this globe or in space you cannot touch with your life by talking to the Heavenly Father who owns it all, who's created it all, no matter where it is. Then, of course, one of the reasons He bids us to pray is because that's the way our needs are met. If you'll notice, for example, in this, go back one chapter, the sixth chapter of Matthew, and notice what He says. He's talking about how to pray and so forth, and not to pray like hypocrites. And then He says in verse 8, so do not be like them, those who are praying to be seen, for your Father knows what you need before you ask Him. You see, we don't have to inform God about anything. He wants us to pray because He desires that you come to Him asking for your needs and your desires, because what's happening? You honor God in that fashion. You say, well, how does that honor God? Because you are acknowledging that He is the source of your need and your desires, that He is a loving Father who's promised to meet your needs. My God shall supply all your needs according to His riches in glory in Christ Jesus. That's who He is. You see, the reason we don't pray is we don't know who He is. We forget who He is. We forget what the privilege is, what the awesome petition is in the hand of a living God who controls all things. So, he says in James chapter 4, verse 2, he says, you're in need, you don't have it, it's because you don't ask for it. And it's amazing to me how many times we think we're asking God. But you see, prayer is serious business. Because we're talking to the God of all creation. We're talking to the God who loves us so much, He sent His only begotten Son to die on our behalf. We're talking serious business. Prayer isn't something we just sort of flip along, well, the Lord bless me. And I think about sometimes how people pray, well, Lord, bless him, bless me, bless my family, bless my finances, bless my job, bless my vocation, bless my future, bless my kids in college, protect them, and all these things. In Jesus' name, amen. Hop into bed. I don't even think God pays much attention to that. And I'll tell you why. Because so many people pray the same thing all the time. All they have to say is, God, remember what I said last night? Yes, ditto. And then to make it worse, they say, in Jesus' name, amen. You say, you're making fun of prayer? No, I'm making fun of the way people pray. Because it is not right. We're talking to a holy God. We're talking to the one who controls everything. Sometimes you may have to pray a hurried prayer. And oftentimes people will ask me, well, I want to know what you think about so-and-so. I always say, God, grant me wisdom quickly because I know I need it quickly. Then God answers prayer. Yes, He does. But you see, quick prayers are only as effective as the time we spend when they're prolonged, when we're not in a hurry, when He has our absolute total focus, when we sit or kneel alive before Him, and He's listening, and we're talking, and we're listening. God's up to something awesome. He desires to meet your needs. But if you only come to Him only when you have needs, what about one of our primary purposes? And that is to build an intimate relationship with Him. Here's what you're going to find out. I've lived long enough and prayed long enough to know this. The longer I live, the less I ask for about myself. But the simple reason, I know He's going to take care of me. I think about all the people who need me to pray for them, the circumstances and the situations of life. And I know in that intimate relationship with Him, it is so easy for me to ask Him about things and people, for myself as well as others, without any doubting, without any floundering about it, and no hope so, because you see, I've got enough years to understand and look back and see, He is absolutely faithful. You don't have to wonder about Him. There's no hope so. There's no hope so when you're talking to God. He is a God, He gives you His absolute attention. He never says to you, well, now wait a minute, I got somebody else got to talk to over here. I'm listening to so-and-so right now. I'll get back to you later. None of that. Our friends do us that way. They can't help it. We understand that. But what about God? You have His undivided attention. And you have the awesome potential of touching anywhere in the world, then why don't you pray? Is it because, as we said a few moments ago, you've asked the question, but my little old prayer, there's no such thing. I'm thinking about a lady right now who's been in heaven a long time. And when I was a kid growing up, I'd walk down the street next to her house. I could hear this woman praying. I mean, she was crying out to God. I don't remember anything she said, but I just heard her voice crying out to God. I'll never forget the kind of impression that made on me. I know her name. I've never forgotten her name. The only thing I know about her is that woman, when I walked by her house and she was praying, I felt this awesome sense of, I didn't understand what it was, but I'm sure it was the presence of God reminding me that I was walking through holy atmosphere. This woman knew how to talk to God. Do you realize that you don't have any earthly idea and that you never will have an idea of how much it's gone on in your life that's good because somebody else prayed for you? None of us will ever figure that out. It's so foolish for anybody to take credit for anything God does in their life. for the simple reason that so much of what God does has nothing to do with what we did or what we do. It has to do with the people who've prayed for you and prayed for you and prayed for you. Think about, for example, your grandparents who prayed for you, your parents who prayed for you, your friends who pray for you. Do you realize the greatest asset you have with your friendships in life is that you've got people who call your name before the Lord? Now, so many times we say, well, now, Lord, bless all my friends. What in the world does that mean? I don't think God hears. What does that mean? But if I call your name and I say, Lord, here's what I want you to do for Gerald. Specific. Here's what I want you to do for Mary. Here's what I want you to do for John. Here's what I want you to do for Sarah over here, whoever it is. Here's what I'm asking in their behalf. Do you just think about the privilege you have? Now, the question is, are you taking advantage of it? Well, when I think about that, I think about three things. I think about the exhortations to pray. I think about the promises to pray. I think about answers to prayer. So let's look at just a few, for example. Let's look at several here. Let's think about the whole idea when we think about the fact that he's bid us to pray, and it certainly is an indication. In other words, if he's bidden us to pray, somehow God desires to respond. So the question is, do our prayers influence God? If we mean by that, does it invoke him to respond? Yes. If it means, can I persuade God to do something against his will? No. Never, never, never. But listen to some of the exhortations to pray. And we take them for granted. For example, he says, beginning in Luke, that 6th chapter and the 28th verse. Now watch what he says in these. He says, and I know we don't have time to turn to all these, but listen. He says, pray for those who persecute you. He would never tell me to pray for someone who was abusing me or misusing me in some fashion if God didn't intend to do something about it. The Lord's Prayer says, give us this day our daily bread. And forgive us our trespasses. He would not ask you to pray that prayer if he did not intend to do what? Provide you bread and forgive your sin. He said to the disciples in the garden that night before his crucifixion, he told them to pray. To pray because he knew they were going to be tempted and to pray about it. Why? Because he knew they needed it and he knew the Father would hear their prayer. Why would he make such a request? Then I think about the 9th chapter of Matthew. Since we're close to that, turn if you will. 9th chapter of Matthew and look if you will in the 37th verse. Now here's what Jesus said. He said, chapter 9 of Matthew, verse 37. Then he said to his disciples, the harvest that is sold are plentiful, but the workers are few. Therefore beseech the Lord of the harvest, that is, pray to God, to send out workers into his harvest. He would never tell us to pray for God to call people into ministry, to call people to Sunday school teachers, play in the orchestra, sing in the choir, work on the parking lot. In other words, he would not ask us. He said the harvest is so awesome. There are people everywhere who need the gospel. Therefore, pray that the Lord of the harvest will call them. If he was a God who ignores your prayers, he would never have said that. Why did he say it? Because that's the way he gets his work done. He involves you in his work by doing what? Laying a burden upon our heart. We cry out to him and he answers our prayer. He says, pray the Lord of the harvest that he'll send forth laborers. Paul said in Ephesians chapter 1, he was praying the prayer that God would open the hearts and minds of his readers that they may understand who they were in their relationship to God. He said, for example, in Colossians chapter 4, he said to the Colossian Christians, he says, pray that God will give me an open door and also, listen, open door to preach the gospel and also that he said that I may say it clearly, speak it clearly. Why would he ask them to pray that if he did not believe that God would hear what they said and answer their prayer? And then I think, for example, in James chapter 5, speaking of healing, he said, are there people among you who are sick? Let them call for the elders of the church. Let them anoint them with oil. Lay hands upon them. Let there be confession of sin and pray the prayer of faith. And the prayer of faith will heal the sick. There are so many exhortations to prayer. Why does God exhort us to pray like that? Because he's given us this privilege. He knows the power of it and his willingness to answer. Listen, the truth is that most of what God does other than his decrees, which we'll come to, he does in answer to prayer. Why is the church weak? Because the church oftentimes is prayerless. Why are individuals weak in their Christian life? Because they're prayerless. There's the something about that relationship, that connection, that audible, listen, but quiet connection between you and God that makes an eternal difference in people's lives and makes a daily difference in your life. And the question is, why don't we pray? Why don't we pray when we have this awesome privilege? I think about the promises he gives us, for example, in the scripture, and there's so many of these. He says in John chapter 14, the 14th verse, listen to this. He says, if you shall ask anything in my name, I will do it. Now watch this. Here's what that does not mean. That does not mean we can ask anything we want to, and if we say in Jesus' name that God is obligated to do it. So let's explain what does it mean to ask anything in Jesus' name, because most people, a lot of people at least, will say their prayer or pray their prayer and then say, in Jesus' name, amen, as if that's this magic ring you put on the end of it, therefore, God, you have to do it. I prayed it in Jesus' name. No, he doesn't, because nowhere in the Bible do you read prayers that end up in Jesus' name. Now, what does that mean? Here's what it means. It means I recognize that I'm coming under your authority in submission to your will and in total dependence upon you to grant my need. I'm coming to you under your authority, by your permission. I'm coming to you in submission to your will. I'm coming to you with confidence, assurance, and boldness. You desire to do for me what my heart desires and what I need. I recognize and I'm dependent upon you as the source of my need. So when you tack in Jesus' name, that doesn't guarantee anything. What it says is, I'm acknowledging my dependence upon you. I'm acknowledging my submission to you. And I'm acknowledging you have the authority. And now you've given me the authority to come under your authority to do your will and to make those petitions. So therefore, when you and I come to him, we come to him. He says, if you shall ask anything in my name, I'll do it. Now listen, watch this now. So whatever we ask, we have to ask this question. Am I coming under his authority? Yes. In submission to his will? Yes. Yes, I am. Then what that says is that will govern what I ask for. And if I don't know the Father's will, he will certainly show us what his will is. And I'm coming in absolute total recognition of my dependence upon you, that you're the source and you're the power by which all this is going to come to pass. I think about what he promises in the 15th chapter of John. He says, if you abide in me and my word abides in you. Now watch that. If you abide, if you're living in me and my word's living in you, you shall ask what you will and it shall be done to you. That is a very clear promise, but listen, it's conditioned upon if you're abiding in me, that is, you're living a godly life. His word is uppermost in your life. And so then he says in 1 John, I want you to turn to this one, 1 John, because everybody should know this by heart, and I will mention that sometimes because there are people who are watching who do not know a whole lot about the scripture, don't even know where it is, and not being critical, we've all been there. So I want you to look at this passage in 1 John chapter 5. You think about the exhortations to pray, the promises that he gives us. Listen to this promise. Look at this. And this is what makes it so awesome and so powerful in your life. He says, verse 14 of the 5th chapter of 1 John, Revelation, Jude, 3rd, 1st, 2nd, 1st John. Look at this. This is the confidence, the boldness, the assurance, which we have before him, that if we ask anything according to his will, he hears us. And if we know that he hears us in whatever we ask, we know that we have the request which we have asked from him. Now, how much clearer can it be than that? Then why don't you pray? Is it the will of God to save somebody? Yes. Is it the will of God to meet someone's need here at this point in their life or that point? Is it the will of God to give this person wisdom? I think about the awesome power of a mother's prayers. And I wonder how many of you, you don't have to raise your hand, how many of you can still hear your mother's voice calling your name before God? You know what? It wouldn't make any difference if I lived 10,000 years on this earth. I can still hear my mother saying, kneeling beside me, God, help Charles. And then she would tell me what she wanted him to help me for. And she would pray for my protection. And she would pray for me to be good. And she would pray, and I know what she meant by that. That meant don't do anything you know you ought not be doing. That's what she meant by that. You know what? And I can remember times being tempted and hearing ringing in my ears my mother's prayer for me. Awesome prayers. Who knew my mother? Just a few people. But I can tell you one thing. Her prayers greatly affected my life, and they still affect my life. Don't underestimate. And I think about parents who say, I can't figure out where are my kids. They're just the biggest mess, and they're doing this, they're into that, they're into the other. Did you ever ask God on your knees beside them before they ever left home? Could they hear ringing in their ears the voice of their father, the voice of their mother crying out to God in their behalf? There's just some things you can't escape. There's an old song. I don't even know the title of it. Yes, I do too. It's If I Could Hear My Mother Pray Again. It's an old country song. You got to be pretty old to remember it. But If I Could Hear My Mother Pray, you know what it was all about? The effect of a mother's prayers upon someone. Now think about this. Some of you, many of you, have let your children grow up. And they're off to college and they're into all kinds of stuff. And you're worried and you're fretting over them. And you wonder how they could get into all of that. It's real easy in this world to get into most anything. Why didn't you, when they were small, implant in their ears, their mind, their heart, their soul, their spirit? Why didn't you take the time to call out to God? Listen, in their presence, not them go to bed and you go to your bedroom. In their presence, on your knees beside them, calling their name. There's something about hearing your parent call your name before God. You know why? You were too busy. And you just thought, well, you know what? They go to Sunday school. Going to Sunday school is not enough. Well, they can hear the pastor. That's not enough. As a parent, and many of you are single parents, and you're concerned about your children, you have a right to be. They live in a wicked, vile, immoral world that is committed to their destruction. If ever you needed to pray for your children and to believe that God will hear and answer your prayers, this is the time. You say, well, my kids are teenagers. What are they going to think about me saying, let's get on that? It doesn't make any difference in the world what they think. You're their parent. And you may have to jerk them down on their knees to get them on there the first few times. But you know what will happen? The Spirit of God's going to speak to their heart. And they're going to hear something through your prayers they've never heard when you were standing up. You can fuss at them and tell them what they ought to be and ought not to be as long as you live. There's something about them hearing you talk to Holy God about them. I cannot tell you how important that is. But all you want to know how important it is? This is the best way to describe it. Look around and see where teenagers, not all of them, there's some godly young people out there, love God. The vast majority of them don't go to church because their parents, you, have never taken them. You just left all that for somebody else. I want you to think about this. Would you take a 10-carat diamond that you value highly and put it out in the middle of the street? You say, well, that would be totally absurd. Car can run over and crush it, worth hundreds of thousands of dollars maybe. But you take your child, put them in the garbage dump of this world to make out the best they can, and you say you treasure them, you say you value them. When did you start? There's something about praying, hearing your name, you never get over. Well, I think about the answers, for example. How many answers there are in the scripture? I guess you could count them if you took the time. Look in the 40th Psalm for a moment. God doesn't always do things right up front just when we ask him to. Listen to what he says. Psalm 40. I waited patiently for the Lord, and he inclined to me and heard my cry. He brought me up out of the pit of destruction, out of the miry clay, and he set my feet upon a rock, making my footsteps firm.

he thought. At the last moment, somebody cut him down. Cried out to God. And now he has the most beautiful testimony. And I think about that when it says, he says, he brought me up out of the pit of destruction, out of the miry clay, set my feet upon a rock, making my footsteps firm, put a new song in my mouth, and a song of praise to God. When I think about that, I think about how often our prayers can bring about the same change in somebody else's life. It doesn't make any difference what the situation, what the circumstance is. God is in the process. Listen, he desires to hear. Think about all the times that he's answered your prayers. And one thing you don't know is how many times he's answered the prayer of someone else in your behalf. We'll never know that. But let me ask you this. As much as you know about the Word of God, and as much of God's Word you believe with all of your heart, you say, why don't you take more time to let God use you, listen, to make an impact in the kingdom of God? The privilege is there. The power is there. And all you have to do is talk to him with a clean heart and watch God work. In fact, I don't know of anything much more exciting than to come before God with some big petition you may have and then watch him work it out in his most awesome fashion, the way that you and I could never figure it out. What is it? It's the wisdom of God responding to your petition. It's the power of God at work in your petition, doing what you ask God to do. Now, we know why we ought to pray. We know that he's given us lots of exhortations and promises, and there are millions of answers. Now there are about four questions I want to answer. Four little haunting questions that sort of lay back in our mind that sometimes cause us a problem. And so oftentimes people will respond and they will say, well, if these things are true, then why? So let's look at about four of them. And I want you to listen carefully so you'll be sure you hear what I say and not what I don't say. Here's the first one. Somebody says, well, if God already knows all of my needs, you say he's omniscient. He knows all of my needs. If he knows all of my needs, then why do I need to talk to God about something when he knows it all anyway? Well, let's settle one thing. Number one, you're not informing him. You're not coming with information. And so, therefore, we're to pray to him, even though we know he says, your Father knows what you need before you ask him. Why should you ask him? Because here's what you're doing. You're honoring God. You're honoring him as the source of your needs. You're honoring him as the resource for all your desires and your needs. And what you're doing is you're honoring him by asking him. He wants us to ask him. Otherwise, what do? We take it for granted. When things are going well, I wonder how often you stop to really and truly thank God. When do we start being concerned about our health and thank him for when we're sick? When do we start being thankful for where we live when something happens to it? What we drive when something happens to it? Who our friends are when suddenly they're gone? You see, God wants us to ask. He wants us to ask because what it says is, it says, we understand who you are. We know that you're the resource. And so we're coming to you. And he says, you have not because you ask not. Listen, just because God knows your needs is not the sign that because he knows it, he's going to meet them. You don't ask him? Why not? Because you either take him for granted or you're too prideful to ask him. You say, well, I don't believe God. I don't want to bother God. Let me ask you, how can you bother omniscience? You can't bother God. Well, you say, well, I don't think God's interested in those little things in life. Now, like what, for example? Listen. If it's something that you find that you would like to have an answer for, God is interested. You need wisdom and direction in something, God's interested. There's some need in your life, whether it's financial, physical, material, relational, whatever it is, God's interested. He cares about what's going on in your life. So, just because he knows is not a sign not to pray. Second question I think that often comes up is this. If God has already predetermined what he's going to do in a given situation, why should I pray? It looks like that's a total waste of time. If he's already determined what he's going to do, why should I pray? There's a very good reason.

0: two good reasons why we should pray when God has already predetermined exactly what He's going to do in a situation. Number one, think about it. When you and I are praying about something, that naturally God already knows what He's going to do. Why should I pray? Here's the reason. Because as you and I begin to pray, whatever God is up to, what He's going to do is gently, patiently, quietly, sometimes quickly, sometimes over a period of time, He's going to begin to work in our will and our desire. And what happens is He brings us into harmony with His will so that when He does what we ask Him to do, or He does what He has chosen to do, we're going to be in harmony with His will. There's no peace where there's no harmony. You can't have peace with God when you're out of harmony with Him. So let's say, for example, your friend is sick, very, very sick. And does God know what He's going to do? Yes, He does. Well, if God already knows what He's going to do, then why should I talk to God about it when He's already made up His mind? You don't know what He's going to do. And secondly, let's suppose, for example, that God says that God knows He's going to take that person off the scene, He's going to call him home or call her home. Well, you say, God already knows, why should I pray? Because when God begins to work in our life and brings us into harmony with His will, what He's doing is preparing us, listen, preparing us with the awareness of His presence, so when we walk through that stormy valley, we're going to have peace. That's one way. A second reason is this, and that is sometimes when God already knows what He's going to do, and He wants us to pray because you may be the very instrument that God's going to use to bring it to pass. Let's say, for example, your friend is sick. God burdens you deeply. You begin to cry out to God for their healing. Well, at first, you don't know whether it's the will of God or not, but the longer you pray, the stronger you become in your feelings. And the more you just believe within your heart, God wants to heal them. And I can think about some of my friends in this very fellowship who've gone through some very, very difficult times health-wise. And God burdened me to pray for them, cry out to them. Sometimes, quickly, I knew they were going to be healed. Once or twice, maybe I didn't. Sometimes I did. Didn't make any difference whether I did or not. I knew that God wanted me to pray for them. You say, well, do you think your prayers saved them? No. I know this. God brought me in harmony with His will, and God is the one who heals. What He does, He just lets us in on it. And what I want you to see is this. God uses you as, listen, uses you as the instrument. Could He do it without you? Surely He could. But He uses us as the instrument. Then what happens? God becomes glorified in the process. Our faith is strengthened. Then what are we doing? We are motivated to then pray stronger, more faithfully, more often about other situations and circumstances. So just because He has determined what He's going to do does not mean that you and I should not pray. Because listen, God works in cooperation with us. That is, many things He does through us. There are lots of things He could do without us. For example, He could get the gospel to the whole world without any of us. But He's chosen through the preaching of the gospel, the singing of the gospel, the written word, whatever it might be. That's His chosen way to bring people to a saving knowledge of Jesus Christ. So how does He involve? He calls some of us to be preachers and some to be prayer warriors. Who's the most important? You cannot answer that. They're equally important in the mind of God. Equally important in the mind of God. For example, no farmer can harvest anything. He may plant the seed after he's tilled the soil, do the best he can. Who is it decides to harvest? God. So you say, well, could God do that without Him? He could. Does He? He does not. You've never met a farmer who had this fantastic crop who sat at home and did nothing. But the simple reason God has chosen to work through us. That's His way of doing things. And so prayer has this awesome aspect to it that I think oftentimes we forget. Then there's another question that oftentimes comes up, and that's this. And that is, does the success of God's eternal decrees depend upon our prayers? Now, what is God's eternal decree? That's simply this. God's plans that He, before creation, determined to bring about regardless. That is, there's some things God's going to do no matter what. Pray or not pray, He's going to get it done. And so we think about some of his degrees. You think about, for example, he chose Abraham, Isaac, Jacob, his 12 sons, the nation of Israel. God chose them as his chosen people. And he says, here's what I'm going to do. And my friend, it doesn't make any difference what goes on in this world and how many councils meet and how many wars are going. It doesn't make any difference. When God decrees something, he's going to get it done. Another example. He decreed, for example, to send his only begotten son Jesus into the world to die on the cross, to be crucified for your sins and mine, and to raise from the dead on the third day, and to ascend back to the Father to sit at his right hand, and he has decreed that one of these days he's coming back. Now, all the prayers and all the work of mankind couldn't change any of that. And we say, well, the Jews crucified him. No. The Romans crucified him, though. Who crucified him? God the Father. Now, other people were tools. He used their attitudes and their unbelief. He used them, but you know what? God had decreed the Son of God would die on the cross to bear the sin of the whole world. Nothing could change that. Nothing could change that. That is a decree of God. And so, therefore, our prayers have absolutely no effect on those things that God has predetermined that he will do unconditionally. Now, there's some things that are conditioned. For example, he says, if my people who are called by my name shall humble themselves and pray, then he says, and repent of their sins, he says, then I'll hear from heaven and heal their land. That's conditioned upon what? If they pray. But there's some things that God says, this is what's going to happen. No ifs, ands, buts, and no prayer is going to have any effect on it. So, is God influenced in his decrees by our prayers? Absolutely not. Have absolutely no effect upon them whatsoever. Some things he will do no matter what. But that's not where our problem lies. Because you see, suppose, in other words, if we're not to pray about those things that God has decreed, those predetermined things that he predetermined a long time ago, can't do anything about that. But you and I are responsible for our life. And if we don't pray, what are the consequences? If we don't pray about our life, there are consequences. We fall into sin. We become discouraged. We get depressed. We become fruitless and barren in life. Our life doesn't count as it ought to. Why? Because, you see, prayer is the thing that keeps us connected. In other words, prayer is like that power line. And where there's prayer, there's power. And where there's prayerlessness, there is no power. And you keep wondering, well, why is it I keep falling into sin? And why can't I do this? And why aren't my sermons effective? Or why aren't my witnesses effective? And why don't I understand this? And why this? And why that? I'd ask you a simple question. How much time do you spend before the Father seeking wisdom and guidance and direction and his power in your life? And listen, his insights into his word and the strength to do what you know that God wants you to do. That's the power line. You cut it off and you've got a problem. And what I'm talking about are those things that short circuit the power line. We doubt, well, if God already knows, why should I pray? Well, if he's already determined, what difference does it make? It makes all the difference in the world because we're responsible for our own life, for our own actions and lack of actions in life. Now, you may say, well, I don't much like you telling me that I ought to be praying. Sorry. You know what? Jesus said we ought to. He said men ought always to pray and faint not. Faint not. Don't give up when things are going tough. Don't give up and quit when things are not going your way. Don't get so impatient you just quit praying because God doesn't do it on your time schedule. God wants to build something in us. He wants such a connection with us that, listen, that the very power of God fuses through your life. What did Paul say? He said, I want to experience resurrection power, the same power that raised Jesus from the dead, which is the same power that was in his life all through those years. He said, that's the kind of power I want in my life. You want the power of God in your life? Then you've got to get connected. And when you get connected with him in your prayer life, and it becomes the heart and core of what's going on inside of you, you know what's going to happen? You're going to have a peace and joy and contentment. Listen, God's going to begin to use you in people's lives. And you say, well, I want to be used of God. Then start praying. Now, don't pray this. Don't pray, oh, God, please use me. Here's what you pray. You listen and say amen. Here's what you pray. God, get me fit to be used. You know what he'll do? He'll wear you out. You get fit to be used, and he'll go to work in your life. So you've got a choice. You can live your life selfishly to yourself, doing your own thing. Look back over the years and think, what happened? And here, the Bible talks about God wiping away all tears. You know what's going to make us cry in heaven? I can't prove this, naturally. None of us know exactly what's going to happen. But I have a sneaking suspicion. One glimpse of what we could have done. Who we could have been. What we could have accomplished. How we could have impacted other people's lives. And we didn't. When I think about anything that should make us tear up in the judgment, even though it's a judgment of rewards, that would be it. Now there's one last question. Does our prayer change God's mind? So I want you to turn to a passage of Scripture, the 32nd chapter of Exodus. 32nd chapter of Exodus. Let me tell you what's happening. Moses has been up on Mount Sinai, and he's received the Ten Commandments, and God is seeing what's going on, and here's what the Lord said to him. He said, they've corrupted themselves. And verse 9 of the 32nd chapter says, the Lord said to Moses, I've seen this people. Behold, they're an obstinate people. Now then, let me alone, that my anger may burn against them, and that I may destroy them, and I will make of you a great nation. Then Moses cries out to God. Here's what he says. He says, now why does your anger burn like this? You brought them out of Egypt with a mighty hand. Why are you going to let the Egyptians say that their God just brought them out there to kill them in the wilderness? Turn from your anger and change your mind about doing harm to your people. Remember Abraham, Isaac, and Jacob, and so forth. So the Bible says in verse 14, so the Lord changed his mind about the harm which he said he would do to his people. Now, does this mean that you and I can go to God when God's decided he's going to do something and change God's mind? No. Think about this now. Think through this. Who placed the burden for God's people on Moses' heart? God did. Why did he do it? Because he saw the corruption of their heart. He knew what was going on. They're down there having this big, big party with this golden calf, worshiping a golden calf that did not bring them out of Egyptian bondage. And so here's God saying, I'm going to punish them. And Moses crying out and saying, please change your mind, don't do that. So what happens? God burdens Moses' heart. Moses has this awesome compassion for the nation of Israel. He cries out to God, please, please, please, please give them another chance. So God says, okay. All right, so God changes his mind. Now listen carefully. Are you listening? Say amen. Amen. There are three things that never change with God. His character, his purposes, and his promises. They never change. So when we think about God changing his mind, he can't change his mind about loving us unconditionally. He can't change his mind about anything that deals with his character, his purposes, or his promises. Can't change. He's an unchangeable God. And so when the Bible says he changed, watch what happened. So he said, okay, Moses, I hear what you're saying. Then Moses comes down from the mount, and he finds all this going on. So what does he do? He reams into them a message of judgment. And he burns the golden calf, he crushes it, spreads it on all the water, and then makes them drink it. And then he calls those on his side. He said, you who are going to be on my side, tribe of Levi. Then he says, pull your sword. Oh, wait a minute. He'd just been crying out to God for God not to do something like that. And they killed 3,000 of them. God knew the condition of the people. He placed upon Moses' heart this awesome burden to pray for them. Did God know what he was going to do? Yes, he did. And what happens? Moses, in his compassion for them, in his passion for them, in his love for them, sees how they are corrupting each other. And they kill 3,000 of them. Sometimes you and I will come to God and ask him to do this or do that or do the other. And you know what we're going to find out? God knows all along what's best. And so while he heard his prayer, because he's a God of grace, he honored Moses' petition as intercessor. But ultimately, God accomplished his will. And that is, he destroyed those who were corrupting the people. Can you and I pray and persuade God to change his mind about things? Don't try that. That's not the issue. The issue is, listen, whatever God chooses to do, he's going to do. Do our prayers have any effect? Yes, they do. Because, see, a better way of expressing it is not so much that we change God's mind, but that God responds to us according to the situation in his awesome wisdom. So we're not convincing God. We don't convince God to answer our prayer. He's willing to. We get ourselves in a position before him whereby he is able to freely grant us the petition of our heart. So we don't pray and ask him to change something that he's decreed that will happen. We ask him to deal with those things in our personal lives that he chooses to deal with, which is every aspect of our life. And when we come to him with a pure heart and we seek his will, he will show us. Sometimes quickly, sometimes we will not know until he acts. He will show us his will. He will accomplish his purpose. He will bring us into harmony with his will and purpose when it is not at first what we want. He will meet the desires of our heart and the needs of our heart, because that's who he is, our Father, our loving Heavenly Father, who is good, who is powerful, who loves us unconditionally, and who is kind to us. Does it make a difference whether you pray or not? Yes. Yes, it makes a difference whether you pray or not. Does it make a difference whether you pray or not about your own life? Yes. What about the people, your friends? Yes. What about people you don't know? Yes. Because that's how much God loves us. He's willing to use you to impact somebody else's life. Now watch this. Because more than likely, before you trusted Jesus Christ as your personal Savior, you know what God was doing? Answering the prayers of somebody or somebodies who were praying for you to get saved. That is the grace of God. And Father, how grateful we are. When we think about the fact that we can talk to you and that you listen to us, all of us would think in terms of being like a gnat, like an ant, compared to you, and even that wouldn't be small enough. But you said, no, you're my children. I'm your Father. I'm here to meet your needs and to guide you and lead you, to grow you up to be like my Son, and to use you to make you fruitful and productive for the kingdom. And one day I'm going to come get you, bring you home, and I'm going to reward you for your life. Thank you for being that kind of a wonderful, loving Father. In Jesus' name, amen.
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3: Today's scripture reading is 1 John chapter 1, verses 5 through 7. This is the message we have heard from him and announced to you, that God is light, and in him there is no darkness at all. If we say that we have fellowship with him, and yet walk in the darkness, we lie and do not practice the truth. But if we walk in the light, as he himself is in the light, we have fellowship with one another, and the blood of Jesus, his Son, cleanses us from all sin.
2: John's first epistle isn't about salvation, even though it teaches the necessity of confessing sin. This letter was written to people who already had a relationship with God, but needed a reminder of how to remain in fellowship with him. The Father wants believers to enjoy his presence, but unconfessed sin can hinder that. Christians have been made new but aren't yet perfect and still struggle with temptation. Our physical bodies have natural desires for rest, food, and pleasure. When such yearnings are under the Holy Spirit's guidance, we live a joyful, God-honoring life. But when we allow them to control us, we step out of fellowship with Him and walk in darkness. It's important to understand that walking in darkness doesn't mean a believer can lose salvation. Those who have received Jesus Christ as Savior will never perish. Rather, it means we're choosing to live in a way that weakens our awareness of God's presence. Our Father wants us to be in fellowship with Him so we'll experience fullness of joy. This happens when we spend time in His presence, align ourselves with His will, and share Him with those around us. And if that fellowship is interrupted, confession can restore it, as we'll see tomorrow.
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0: In the midst of combat, when a general gives an order, he does not give an order for debate or for consideration, but for absolute obedience. When God gives us His commands in the Scripture, He does not give these commands for debate or consideration. He gives them in order that you and I would be obedient to them. And the law that God has given us in His Word that is so crystal clear, the one that's probably the most familiar of all the rest, is the law that we call the Ten Commandments. The subject of this message is simply that, the Ten Commandments. And I want you to turn, if you will, to that passage in Exodus chapter 20. And I want us to look at this passage. But first of all, I want to explain what the Ten Commandments really are. What is this volume of laws that we call the Ten Commandments? Then we're going to come to this passage and deal with each one of them briefly for a few moments. But first of all, I want to say that there is certainly confusion about the Ten Commandments. There was a time in the life of this nation when this was, without a question, the acceptable law, that we all recognize this law as to regulate our conduct in society. But there's come a time when we no longer see it that way. We want to vote on it. We want to regulate it, where you can place the Ten Commandments, where you cannot place them, what you're supposed to believe about them. So what I want to do is I want to clear up. What is this? What is this all about? And I think once we understand what it is and what God says about the Ten Commandments, then we've got a very clear understanding of how absolutely essential it is that we recognize it for what it is. Now, there are three possible views that people have. One of them is this: that the Ten Commandments were given specifically to the nation of Israel for them and has no real relationship to those of us today, whether you be Gentile, as they would have said in those days, or whether we be Christian today. Secondly, some people see it as a means of salvation, that by keeping the Ten Commandments, you're saved. And then there is a third, and that's this: that the Ten Commandments are God's unchanging moral standard for regulating man's conduct, and therefore we are bound by it. That is, it's God's unchanging moral standard for regulating our conduct. That's exactly what it is. And so when you look at it that way, all of a sudden, it isn't just something that's given to the nation of Israel, but also it is not for salvation. It is God's unchanging moral standard for regulating the conduct of all mankind, every individual, and of course for society. Now, when you look at the New Testament, you'll find three things here. First of all, you find the reference to the law of God, which usually refers to the Ten Commandments. Then you find the reference to the law of Moses. What's the difference? The law of Moses involved all of that legislation, the judicial, all the ceremonies and all the sacrificial laws that they had, that God gave them during the days they were wandering in the wilderness. Something totally different than just the moral law, the Ten Commandments. Though the moral law, the Ten Commandments, was incorporated into the law of Moses, but it's different from. And then thirdly, there's the law of Christ. Somebody says, well, what's the difference? The law of Christ is simply this, and Paul speaks of this in 1 Corinthians. The law of Christ is not only that which we read in the Sermon on the Mount and the rest of the Gospels, but here's what it is. It's the law of God interpreted by Jesus, expanded by Jesus and applied to every single one of his followers. And an example of that is this. In the Old Testament, the Bible says, thou shalt not commit adultery. Jesus in the New Testament said the same thing. But then he expanded to say, if you look with lust, you've committed adultery. Or if you marry someone who has divorced their wife and they're still living, you've committed adultery. So Jesus expanded upon the Ten Commandments. And so when we talk about the law of Christ, we're talking about not only what he said in reference to the Ten Commandments and the many things he said in the Sermon on the Mount, for example, and other passages, but it's all the teachings of the Lord Jesus Christ. And so Paul spoke of the law of Christ. He spoke also of the law of Moses, and he spoke also of the law of God, the moral law of God. So when somebody asks what is the difference, there is the distinction. Now, here is the distinction between the law of God and the Mosaic law, that the Ten Commandments, the moral law of God, was given by the voice of God to Moses for all people. Secondly, when you look at that, you recognize that it was not only given to him, but the scripture says in Exodus that he penned it, he wrote it with the finger. That is, the finger of God wrote it upon tablets of stone. Not only that, it was the moral law of God that was placed in the Ark of the Covenant. There is where God placed that law, in the Holy of Holies, in the tabernacle, and in the temple. It was God's way of saying, this is the way I will rule and reign in the nation of Israel. This is my standard of conduct over this nation. Now, God not only gave it to them, but he gave it for all nations. Because if you read the Ten Commandments, there's not a single one of them, if we eliminate them in some fashion or the other, that we will not ultimately end up in chaos in this nation. And so we do have a very clear moral standard for our nation and every nation of the world that is exactly what God intended for it to be, and that is what the Ten Commandments are. God's moral standard for regulating the conduct of all men. Therefore, whether you're a Christian, a Jew, or whatever you may be, this is a standard that God has never, one time, even ever hinted the rest of the scripture where it no longer applies. So if you're one of those persons who says, well, that was just given to the nation of Israel, doesn't apply to me. Oh, yes, it does. And Jesus said, I came not to abolish the law, not to destroy it, but he says in the Sermon on the Mount, I came to fulfill it. How did he come to fulfill the moral law of God? He came to fulfill it, first of all, by laying down his life, having accepted the sinfulness, the guilt of all mankind upon his sinless self, dying on the cross, shedding his blood, making full, absolute, total payment for all of our sin. He fulfilled that obligation that was represented by and foreshadowed by all the shedding of blood in the ceremonies and all the sacrifices. Secondly, he fulfilled it by living it out. Jesus and Jesus alone is the only person who has ever lived fully and totally and completely the Ten Commandments, never violating a single one of them, although accused of doing so by the Pharisees and the Sadducees. Therefore, he said, I didn't come to abolish it, but to live it out, to fulfill it. God's, listen, unchangeable, moral, listen, standard for human conduct. It is true in our life today, it was true then, and it will always be. His moral standard, not man's moral standard. We'd like to bring the standard down. We'd like to change it. And by lifestyle, many people have tried to do so. By law, many people have tried to do so. But no matter what a Supreme Court or any other court ever decides, this is, forever will be, God's, listen, moral standard for regulating the conduct of all people, period. It is the mind of Almighty God. Now with that in mind, let's think about where this came from and again, what it's all about. And that is, first of all, the inspiration of this. Where did this come from? This came by the voice of God, speaking to his servant Moses. He raised him up for the purpose of leading the nation of Israel. And he gave him, this is the mind of God, not only in voice, but in print, on stone and now in print. This is the way God thinks. When you have the mind of God, you have what He thinks. And think about this. Man could not have written the Ten Commandments, even if he would. He would never have thought this up. Secondly, listen, he would never, even if he could, he wouldn't. For the simple reason, it's very condemning. It tells man what he's prohibited from doing. And not only, listen, he could not if he would have, and he would not if he could, because it's condemning, and besides, man's not so wise. Think about this. In 10 words, God gave us His moral standard for regulating society. It is from God and only from God. And in the very beginning, what does it do? He says, thou shalt have no other gods before me. He establishes in the very beginning of the Ten Commandments His absolute sovereignty over all mankind. He says in the scriptures, He's established His throne in the heavens. His sovereignty rules over all. He has the right as deity. He has the right as God to give us the regulations by which we should live our life. And while exposing our sinfulness, and while showing us by these commandments our areas of weakness in our life, He also establishes His own holiness and His own righteousness. So what we have here, we have the mind of God. Paul says it clearly in Romans chapter 1, that God has implanted in the heart, in the minds of all people, these particular laws. Now, they don't see them the way we see them particular. They maybe, some cultures have never had these words. But the truth is, everybody knows that it's not right to steal. It's not right to commit adultery. It's not right to lie. In other words, it's not right to bow down before idols. It's written on the tablets of men's hearts. And so it's there because it's the mind of God for regulating our conduct in this life. The second thing I want you to notice about that is this, what's God's intention? God's intention by giving us the Ten Commandments is simply this. First of all, to enable us to see that God is a righteous, holy God. Thou shalt not. Now, isn't it interesting that we read thou shalt not or you shall not, and yet we go right along and try to sort of manipulate, massage that. And the question is, what's so hard about understanding you shall not? It's very simple. You shall not means what? You shall not. And no matter what you say about it and how you try to massage it, it still means you shall not. And so His intention is to reveal His righteousness and at the same time to reveal our sinfulness of how inadequate we are and how sinful we are. There's not a single one of us who has not violated these commandments in some fashion or some form. Not a one. No one can say, well, I've kept the Ten Commandments. Only Jesus can say that. Not only was that His intention, but listen carefully. His intention was to give us these laws for our own protection. And you can take each one of the commandments and see very simply how it is for our protection. It is certainly for protection for our life, for our liberty, for our families, for our property. Think for just a moment. You shall have no other gods before you. No other gods. Protecting, listen, our relationship to Him. Creating no images, protecting us from idolatry and making images. He speaks about the holiness of His name. No profanity. What is He doing? Guarding us against the misuse of His name, which is called holy. And then He speaks about the Sabbath, protecting us from working day and night and absolutely pushing our bodies beyond what they are capable of doing. And honoring our parents, protecting the family and the discipline of children. And then, thou shalt not kill, protecting us from hurting and harming one another. Thou shalt not commit adultery, protecting the family and the loving relationships. Every single aspect of our life, it is given for our good. And when people say, well, you know, I don't believe in that, that cramps my style. My friend, it may cramp your style, but your style is a style of self-destruction if you ignore, listen, God's standard of conduct. You cannot ignore the standard of conduct of God and get away with it. Whatever man sows, he reaps what he sows, more than he sows, later than he sows. God will judge those who violate His laws and those who attempt to in some way interpret them in such a fashion as to degrade the meaning of the Ten Commandments. Those who pass laws that send the message that it doesn't matter any longer whether we acknowledge this as God's laws or not. Take the Ten Commandments out of the classroom. Ignore the Ten Commandments. Make the statement they do not apply to our society. I tell you, you will be judged by Almighty God. Don't forget it. This is the law of God. Which leads me to simply say this. That, on the other hand, it's very inadequate. You say, well, why do you want to hang it up? Well, listen carefully. It's very inadequate. First of all, you cannot be saved by keeping the Ten Commandments because there's nothing here about forgiveness. You cannot be saved by keeping the Ten Commandments because that's not what their purpose was. And Paul says the Ten Commandments is, listen, he says the Ten Commandments were given as our tutor, as our teacher. What does that mean? Simply this, that it's by the Ten Commandments we understand our sinfulness. We understand how vile and sinful and wicked and ungodly we can act. It is by the Ten Commandments we recognize we need the grace of God. We need the mercy of God. We need the forgiveness of God. And so, Paul makes this very clear. You might want to turn to Romans chapter 8 for a moment, and then I want us to turn to Galatians. But look at Romans chapter 8. Because there are people who say, well, you know, I don't believe all that Bible stuff, but here's what I believe. Well, what's that you believe? Well, I believe in keeping the Ten Commandments, and I believe in keeping the Sermon on the Mount. Well, my friend, let me just tell you this. You just happen to choose the two passages of Scripture that are the most demanding in all the Bible. And you're going to live by that? Listen, you cannot be saved by it. First of all, that wasn't the purpose. Listen to what Paul says. Romans chapter 8, verse 3. Well, let's go start with verse 1. Therefore, there is now no condemnation to those who are in Christ Jesus. For the law of the Spirit of life in Christ has set us free from the law of sin and death. Now, listen. Watch this carefully. Very clear. What the law, speaking of the moral law of God, could not do, weak as it was through the flesh, God did. What's that? Sending His own Son in the likeness of sinful flesh, and as an offering for sin, He condemned sin in the flesh and brought about redemption for mankind. Look, if you will, in Galatians chapter 2 for a moment. And here again, Paul makes it very, very clear. And if you'll notice what he says in verse 16, first of all. Nevertheless, knowing that a man or a woman is not justified, not saved by the works of the law that is trying to keep the Ten Commandments, but through Christ Jesus, even we have believed in Christ Jesus so that we may be justified by faith in Christ and not by the works of the law, since by the works of the law, no flesh will be justified. That is not a single verse in the Scripture anywhere to imply in any fashion that you can be saved by keeping the Ten Commandments. That wasn't God's intention. So it can't save us and it can't liberate us from the power of sin. That's not what the purpose is. And there's no forgiveness talked about here. And there's nothing about inheriting eternal life. God did not give the Ten Commandments as a means of salvation. He gave it, listen, to instruct us that we are sinful, that we are weak, that we are unable, that we are incapable, that we need the goodness and the mercy and the grace of God provided for us through the death of Jesus Christ, period. That's the reason, that's His purpose, and here's the inadequacy of it. Then there's the indestructibility of it. Think about this. God spoke to Moses thousands of years ago. Think about how many people have tried to destroy the Word of God. They've burned it, they've cut it up, they've denied it, they've rationalized it, they've written volumes about how it's untrue and it's only the speaking of man and the works of man thousands of years ago. You know what? Let me tell you something. It still reigns. How? It reigns as God's unchangeable moral standard for the conduct of mankind, period. Absolutely indestructible. Somebody says, well, what about Moses? Did he not throw the tablets down? When he came down and heard of all the idolatry going on? Sure he did. Remember what he broke. He broke the stone tablets. He did not break the law. He did not destroy the law. Only the tablets upon which they were written, and God gave them again. Now, here's what I want you to remember. You can't break the Ten Commandments either. You say, well, I think I've broken some. No, you, by your conduct, have violated the unchangeable, eternal law of God. You broke something about yourself when you chose to disobey God. You broke something within you, in your heart, in your mind, in your spirit, in your soul. You chose to violate specifically and clearly a part of God's law. You did not in any way diminish the law of God. No vote can do it, no conduct can do it, no reasoning can do it, no writing can do it, no singing can do it, no philosophy can do it. It is the unchangeable law of the living God to regulate society and to regulate our conduct. Indestructible. God in His infinite wisdom gave them. In His infinite love for you and myself gave them. This is God's law to protect us, to show us what we need, and then at the same time to do what? Not only to show us our need, but then to give us the Son, to forgive us of our sins, and to forgive us how often? As often as we sin against Him. Somebody says, well, does that mean that I can just violate any of them I want to and it's okay? You can violate them. You have that privilege, but you pay the consequence. Look around you. Look around you at the people who violate the Ten Commandments, who ignore them, who rebel against them, who try to reason against them, and all the philosophers in the world and all the words ever penned. You cannot diminish this unchangeable, eternal law of God given to regulate the conduct of mankind. You cannot change it under any condition, not one single iota of it. Jesus said, I didn't come to abolish it, but to fulfill it. And He did fulfill it. And neither can we abolish it. We can't change it. You can break your life over the Ten Commandments. You can violate every single one of them. You don't change anything in this book. All you do is self-destruct. And everywhere you turn, you find people who are self-destructing. They have money. They have prestige, prominence, power, and all the rest. But you know what? Under the law of God, they will crumble into nothingness. Because you cannot change the mind of God. Listen, God didn't make any mistakes. He knew how sinful we'd be. He knew what society would be like if there were not a set, listen, of unchanging moral standards by which man must be governed. And so in His love, He gave it to us. And therefore, we must acknowledge it for what it is and realize that it is absolutely indestructible. Now, with that in mind, let's have a little instruction. Let's look at these Ten Commandments in the light of what God has given us. And so I want you to turn to this 20th chapter of Exodus, and let's look at it from the perspective of what do they really say? Not what would we like for them to say, but what do they say? And so let's begin, of course, with number one. He says, you shall have no other gods before me. Here's what that means. No God. Not one. Not any. Somebody says, well, thank God, that's the one I don't have to worry about. Hold it. Hold it. What does it mean to have no other gods before me? Do you know what becomes a god in your life? Listen carefully. Jehovah, Yahweh, the ultimate and final authority. He says He's established His throne in the heavens. His sovereignty rules over all. Listen carefully. Anything, anybody, whatever you place in your life, and you don't have to physically bow before it, but emotionally, mentally, whatever, anything, any person you place in your life in the position of being above God in your life, you say, well, how would I do that? That is, you would obey them rather than God. You would follow after them rather than God. You just worship their talents and skills and abilities other than God. People worship money. They worship people. They worship prestige and prominence and power and all kinds of things. And so He said, you shall have no other gods before me. If money consumes your life more important than God, if some relationships consumes your life more than God, you are guilty of idolatry. And He says, you shall have no other gods before you. So what you have to ask is this. Do I really and truly, as I look at this commandment, do I really and truly believe that? Am I practicing that? If you'll notice that in 1 John chapter 5, the last phrase of that whole book says, Guard your little, my little children, guard yourself against idols. You don't think there are people who are idolatrous today? You look at some big rock concert, and they're screaming, and they're hollering, and they're bowing down and taking off their clothes. You don't think that's idolatry? That is pure idolatry. God hates idolatry. Here's what he said. He said to the nation of Israel over and over and over again, you must not fall into idolatry. He gave them regulations and laws and rules not to intermarry, for example, with other cultures who did not believe in him. Idolatry is a horrible sin in the eyes of God, because what it does, it dethrones God in the life of that person. It dethrones God in the life of that nation. He says, you should have no other gods before me. Secondly, what did he say in these commandments? He said not only that, but he said, you shall not in any way make any kind of idol of any kind of likeness, no matter what, nor shall you worship them. Well, let's think about that for a moment. You say, well, I don't have any idols in my house. Do you have any heart? You can have them in your house or in your heart. You can drive your idol. You can make love to your idol. You can save up your idol. He said, you shall have no other gods before you, and shall make no idols. Here's what Jesus said. Thou shalt worship the Lord thy God, and him only, in spirit and in truth, by faith, not by looking at something. If you have to look at something to remind you of God, there's something missing in your life. God doesn't want us bowing down to anything, making any kind of idol in our life. If Jesus Christ is in your life, Christ in you is sufficient, adequate. You have him in your life. It's very important to God that you don't make any idols, nor do you recognize any idols. To recognize an idol is to say, I know God's up there, but here's something that, and next thing you know, people are worshiping the very thing. They say, well, that only represents it. Then notice this commandment. Here's what he says. He says, for example, you shall not take the name of the Lord your God in vain, for the Lord will not leave him unpunished who takes his name in vain. You say, well, now, what does that mean? I'll tell you what it means. I'm talking about, and he's talking about, exactly what many of you who are Christians do, as well as you who've never trusted Christ as your Savior. You've heard people say they get frustrated about something with Jesus Christ. I'm here to tell you that is a violation of the Ten Commandments. It is a violation of the law of God, and God says you will not go unpunished. That's the law of God. You say, well, no, wait a minute. I didn't mean that in a profane way. Remember this. The Bible says that the name of God is awesome. The name of God is absolutely awesome. Jesus began in teaching about prayer to say, hallowed, holy is the name of the Lord God. 6,800 times plus, the name of Jehovah God is mentioned in the Old Testament. 6,800 times, they revered the name of Jehovah. Oftentimes would not even mention it because they felt unworthy to name his name. Here's the holy, sinless Son of God, who sits upon the throne of the living God by his side, ruling and reigning over this world, and you want to profane his name by using it casually in a way that is not serious and does not recognize. Listen, instead of saying Jesus Christ, you ought to be on your knees before the living God, thanking him and praising him and giving glory to him for the fact that he died on the cross and saved you from your wickedness and your sinfulness, by which you would never be able to be redeemed without him. So if you use the name of Jesus, somebody says, but Jesus isn't God. Listen to what Jesus said. If you've seen me, you've seen the Father. I'm the Father of one. The Godhead, God the Father, God the Son, God the Holy Spirit make up one, the Trinity. To use his name in vain, the Father in vain, the Holy Spirit in vain. Isn't it interesting how in movies oftentimes they'll throw that in? They just throw that in because they think that's what the world does. I would say to you, if you're a movie maker, more than likely you wouldn't be watching this program, but maybe you will. You ought to be. When you throw that into a movie, you just disobeyed God. Listen, you just violated the unchangeable law of God. It's a violation of the law of God. And what we've done is we've just massaged things and say, well, you know, everybody makes a mistake. That's not a mistake. That is a sin. That is a sin against God. That is an abuse of His name to use it in such a fashion. When it's a, listen, we will say, well, you know, now, I know that the Bible says that His name is above all names. We sing that. And yet at the same time, we treat it like it's not. Now, why is it such a sin? Here's the reason. Listen to this. For example, and I would use somebody else, and God knows that I want to use myself, but I don't want to call somebody else's name. I could see a bunch of folks change names I could call. But for example, if somebody says Charles Stanley, and you think about me, what does that name represent? It represents who I am. And when they call your name, it represents who you are. When you call the name of God, you're calling the name that represents who He is. Listen, to defame His name, to profane His name, is to profane the living God. And because everybody around you at your office names His name and whatever it might be, listen, I don't even want to be on the same elevator with somebody who starts profaning the name of Jesus. I don't want to be in business with anybody who does not understand and recognize that Jesus Christ is the living God, and you cannot profane His name or the name of God without suffering the consequences. And just because many people do it does not make it right, nor does it eliminate what He just said in this passage, and that He says it will not go unpunished. Then, for example, here's the one on the Sabbath. Look at this. He says, for example, in this fourth commandment, remember the Sabbath day to keep it holy. Somebody says, well, I've been wondering about that. Well, first of all, let me say this. If you study that carefully, it does not mean, listen, it does not mean that it has to be Saturday. Here's what God was saying to the nation of Israel and to us. It's still in force. The Sabbath was a day of rest. And God, listen, God gave that commandment because He knew how He constituted your body, mind, soul, spirit, and emotions just like mine. And that is, He did not intend for us to work 7 days a week. Week after week after week after week, 7 days a week. He intended for us to have a day of rest. That day is to be spent in rest of some fashion. I don't tell anybody else how to rest it. And some fashion to spend time with Him and to worship Him. For example, if that law was still in effect, now watch this carefully, as far as it being the seventh day being Saturday for everybody, and that is the day of rest being Saturday for everybody, then what are you going to say to the Apostle Paul and all the disciples in the New Testament church? Then they've all violated that law and established something different because they recognize that. And Paul makes this very, very clear. And somebody will give you a hard time saying, well, now, wait a minute now. You know, I've got some folks who belong to this particular denomination, and here's what they say. I want you to turn to a couple of passages. Turn, if you will, to Colossians chapter 2 for a moment. And Paul had to deal with this in the New Testament church because there are many things that the New Testament Christians had to deal with that were left over from the Mosaic law, all those regulations and so forth. And in the second chapter, for example, second chapter of Colossians. For example, the book of Galatians deals with the whole issue, what was going on in the church. They wanted the Sadducees, the Pharisees, and so forth, and then many Christians coming along following them. And so somebody began to teach them that in order to really be saved, you have to not only trust Jesus as your Savior, but got to keep all these laws. Listen to what Paul makes it so very clear, Colossians 2, verse 16. Therefore, no one is to act as your judge in regard to food or drink or in respect to festival or a new moon or a Sabbath day. Nobody has the right to tell you what day you set aside as a day of rest and service and the way you want to worship God. The New Testament church chose to recognize the first day of the week. Why? In recognition of the death of the Lord Jesus Christ. If they had believed that that was a part of the moral law of God that said you have to meet on the seventh day, and if you study that carefully, that's not all in there. The seventh day is always on Saturday. You'll find that that's not true. Secondly, if they had believed that, they would never have said, let's take Sunday, let's take the first day of the week in celebration of the death of the Lord Jesus Christ and His resurrection. That would mean that all of them were wrong, and we've all been wrong for 2,000 years. Because it doesn't mean that. But this is binding. Every single believer has the responsibility of resting this body and taking time to worship the Lord God. and resting in the process. Your body is not constituted to be working. Here's what this passage says. And you see, a lot of people don't, they look at this passage and say, well, you know, yeah, I'm

stands, you have to decide how you're going to interpret that for yourself as far as your body is concerned. Then, for example, he says concerning our parents in this fifth commandment, listen to what he says. Honor your father and your mother, that your days may be prolonged in the land which the Lord your God gives you. Now, honor your father and your mother. Listen to what he doesn't say. He doesn't say, honor your father and mother as long as they're honorable. He didn't say that. He said, I'm to honor my father and my mother, period. And this is the first commandment with a promise, that your days may be long upon the earth. Now, what does that mean? Does that mean you're going to live longer? Not necessarily. But you will live in such a way that your life will be what? More productive and more fruitful. When you are willing to live your life in relationship to your parents according to, listen, the moral law of God, that you honor them. Now, there are many parents who do not live in an honorable fashion. They have never, and maybe you're part of that, you've never taken time to teach your children, to train your children in the things of God. You drink, you carouse, you're unfaithful. The world is your God. You never talk about the Bible. You never talk about Jesus, only in a profane way. You don't want that church business in your life. You don't want this Bible business. Don't give me any preacher stuff. And you know what? What you do is you set your children up for failure. Every single child needs to understand early in life that Almighty God, who gave them life, has, listen, a moral law by which they're to live for their own good. It's for their own good. And when parents bring children to this world, never mention God, never mention the Bible, never go to Sunday school, never kick the children to Sunday school. They don't care about spiritual things. You say, well, then what's the result? Here's the result. Then your children become a disaster in your life, and they cause you one heartache after the other, and you want to blame God or blame somebody else. The truth is that we as parents and grandparents, we are accountable to the living God. Because Paul spoke of this and all these commandments in some way or the other. You're going to find them in the scripture. And you'll recall what he said very clearly in Colossians and Ephesians. Here's what he said. Children, obey your parents in the Lord, for this is right. Honor your father and your mother, which is the first commandment with a promise, so that it may be well with you and that you may live long on the earth. Fathers, do not provoke your children to anger. Bring them up in the discipline and instruction of the Lord, period. Listen, just as much as I am responsible for training my children, I'm responsible for being honorable and training my children, they're just as responsible for being obedient. And just as responsible as the children are for honoring their parents are responsible for training their children. When I think of the millions of children in America, let's just take our nation, in whose home there is no Bible. They just pass right over the television programs, have nothing to do with anything spiritual, until all hell breaks loose in their life, the bottom drops out, and all of a sudden they wonder if there's anybody who can help them. Yes, there is. Parents, you're just as responsible for training your children in a godly fashion as the child is responsible for honoring their parents. And let me tell you how important that was in the eyes of God. Here's what he said. When in Israel, when a child was not just disobedient, but when a child became rebellious, rebellion toward parents was punishable by death. Because remember this. In the eyes of a child, the first image they get of God is their daddy. God intended for it to be that way. When the father is absent, what happens? Therefore, we are responsible for instructing our children, teaching them, training them. You as a parent are responsible for so living before them. They will want to honor you. They will desire to honor you. They will want the same qualities in their life. There's a mutual responsibility. And so he says, children, obey their parents. And when they don't, in those days, it wasn't just an act of rebellion. When it became their lifestyle to be rebellious, God says, put them to death. Because God knew that if a child did

0: not honor their father and their mother, they wouldn't honor him. If you will not honor your parents whom you can see, why does anybody think you're going to honor your God whom you cannot see? Listen, these aren't just suggestions. These are the irrevocable, unchangeable, eternal commands of the living God, who is the absolute sovereign of this universe. Well, now we've come through these first four, and now into this fifth one, which is sort of a bridge from our relationship to God, now to our relationship to each other. And so let's look at this next commandment. Here's what he says. And these are all, imagine how much God can say in one of you, two words, you shall not murder. What does he mean by that? Oh, listen, the folks who are animal lovers, and I love animals too. I love to photograph them. Here's what they say. You should never kill an animal. It's in the Ten Commandments. That is not what that's referring to. He's talking about human beings. Now, let me tell you what it does mean. It means that we are not to take someone else's life. Now, watch this carefully. Not to commit murder. Well, what about going to war? Aren't people out there killing people? That is not murder. They are under the authority of their government. God sent the nation of Israel to war. He knew people were going to be killed. We're not talking about, you can't say that it's a sin to go to war and kill somebody else. He's talking about vengeance. He's talking about anger and animosity and all the rest. Thou shalt not kill. And when people kill someone by accident, God made room for that. It's in the Old Testament. All these ceremonial laws and legislation is there. So we're not talking about war. So when you look at that passage, you say, well, now, it's very clear what he says. He says, you shall not kill. So now, what does that mean? It means exactly what it says. You should not respond to another person but take it out your vengeance, your anger, your hostility, and deliberately take somebody else's life. Now that brings us to a question. That means we're to respect human life. What about abortion? Can you fit abortion into that? Thou shalt not murder. Well, the physician says, well, I'm not murdering anybody. I don't have any vengeance. But I'm deliberately, willfully destroying a life created by the living God. You can rationalize it any way you want to, sir. But if you're a medical doctor or someone else and you're aborting babies, you're going to have to stand before God for not giving that child the privilege of being fully born. You're going to have to give an account. Now we come to this whole issue of the seventh one. Thou shalt not commit adultery. Now, how important was that in the day of our Lord? Because you see, today we've redefined adultery. We call it having an affair. For example, if you get married, that's an affair. If you have a birthday party, that's an affair. If you want to honor somebody in your office and y'all throw a big party and serve cake and so forth and punch and whatever it might be, that's an affair. So what we've done is we've just decided to take the word adultery. And what have we done? We've camouflaged it. We've respelled it. In fact, we've just respelled the whole word. And we've changed the attitude. Sounds good. They're having an affair. And what's happened? We have degraded to the point that people boast of, yes, we are having an affair. Oh, no, we're not married, but yeah, we're having an affair. I wonder if they would say this. I want you to think of it. We're talking about reality. Oh, yes, we are breaking the seventh commandment. You ever hear anybody say that? No. I'll tell you why. Because we have become so blind. We've accepted so much the ways of the world. Do you understand why God gave us these? As we said in the very beginning, to show us the wickedness of our heart. And so you're not going to hear people say, oh yes, we're breaking the seventh commandment. You know, we're having lots of fun breaking God's commandment. Oh, I know God said it, but you know, we're having an affair. We've accepted it as a lifestyle in America. And what the reason God gave us is that is to protect the family and to protect relationships and not have relationships destroyed. And so today we look at that. We look at what God meant when he spoke to Moses here and the way they interpreted. And they interpreted it as being the sexual experience. Thou shalt not commit adultery. Now, how important was this to God? Here's how important it was. He said the persons, man or woman, guilty of adultery, the penalty is stoning. Listen, the penalty is death by stoning. Now, the degree of punishment that God originates tells us something about the degree of importance in the mind of God. Thou shalt not commit adultery. Well, then Jesus came along and he enlarged on that. He said, it's not just so much the act, the sexual act, though that's important. It's the thought. But it isn't just the thought. It is when a person lusts after another person. When they do so, he says they are guilty of adultery. Now listen carefully. There is a difference between lust and simply admiring someone. You can say, she's a lovely lady. She's a beautiful woman. Or she is a very special kind of person. Whatever you want to say. In other words, you recognize beauty and you recognize personality and you recognize the way a person carries themselves. That's one thing. But when you attempt to strip them with your eyes, that's something else. When you begin to desire what you see and who you see, men and women alike, women are just as guilty as men. When you begin to desire something and in your mind you start taking steps to do something about it, that is guilty of adultery. And today we totally ignore it. And how many times people commit the act of adultery and it never even crosses their mind, they are deliberately and willfully violating a law of God. Listen, not a law that's been massaged, but the unchangeable law of God. Thou shalt not commit adultery. Then, of course, he says, and these are very evident, he says you should not steal. It's a protective law. Now, listen to the way some people think. Some people think this way. If you have more than I have, you have plenty, and I don't have any, then I should have the right to take some of what you have. You still got plenty left over. You don't think people think that? That's exactly the way they think. To take something that belongs to someone else is a violation of the Ten Commandments, the unchangeable, listen, the unchangeable law of the living God. I'll tell you something else. You go to work. You are paid for 8 hours. You walk out after seven, you just stole 1 hour of labor. You stole, let's say you made $20 an hour, you just stole 20 bucks. It's stealing. Listen, we've massaged it and camouflaged it and reasoned it out so we can do all kind of things. Listen, if you are lazy on your job, you don't do your best. And you just hem-haw around and do a little bit of this, a little bit of that, as least you can get by with. That's not what you were paid for. What you're doing, you are taking the time and the effort and the energy God gave you, you pledged to someone else, and you're keeping it. You're stealing. A student looks over on the desk of another student and takes an answer for a test, you just stole something that didn't belong. If you didn't know it and you took it from somebody else, you said, they don't mind, that has nothing to do with it. You took something that did not belong to you because you didn't study. You just messed around and now you have to pay the consequence. You can steal from somebody else. There are all kind of ways of stealing. That one is very evident. We don't need a whole lot of explanation. And then, of course, bearing false witness. Listen, Christians as well as the unbelieving world, what does it mean to bear a false witness? Here's an example. It not only means to stand in court and under oath make a statement that is false, but it also means that if I or you gossip about someone else, leaving innuendos that are not true. Well, this is what I heard. And you know, after all, it's probably true. You know what that is? That is a violation of the Ten Commandments. Not bearing false witness. You can bear false witness by straight statement. He stole or he did this. Or by, well, you know, so-and-so. You know what you're doing? You are abusing someone else's character. You are abusing someone else's life. You are violating the Ten Commandments, the laws of God. Whether it's a statement, innuendos, implications, just pure gossip. And if you said to somebody, I'm getting ready to violate the ninth commandment and tell you something, then you know what? You probably wouldn't listen. Now let's come to the tenth one. Listen to this. The tenth commandment, thou shalt not covet. And I want you to watch all the things that God included in this. Listen to this. And there's a reason. And there's a reason he made this last. You shall not covet your neighbor's house, neighbor's wife, male servant, female servant, ox, donkey, anything that belongs to your neighbor. What does it mean to covet? Here's what it means. I want what you have. I want that. Strong, insatiable desire. Now, why is this at the end? Because this is an attitude. Stealing is an act. Adultery is an act. In other words, all of these things are, lying is an act. When it comes to coveting, it's an attitude in your heart. You have that. I want that. This is where breaking yourself over all the others begins. With an attitude, a desire, a longing, a yearning, a lusting after. What I want you to see is this. The living Word of God. This book is the most precious thing that exists on the face of this earth. Because it is the mind of God, given in such a fashion and so translated that we can know His mind and live by it. These Ten Commandments are God's unchanging moral standard for all mankind, for you and for me. If I'm willing, through the help of the Holy Spirit, the strength of the Holy Spirit, the power of the Holy Spirit, if I'm willing to live a godly life, He is living within every single one of us believers to enable us. Listen, to enable us to live naturally by the Spirit, to do the things that are right in each and every one of these areas. When we, in a moment of weakness or whatever, fail, what do? We immediately ask Him to forgive us. We immediately repent of that and ask God for His forgiveness and thanksgiving and His strength to move above and beyond that sin and keep moving. Is there ever going to be a time in your life when you no longer have any problem with violating any of the Ten Commandments? I don't think so. And that's why James said in the second chapter, when again he was dealing with this whole issue of people trying to live up to the Ten Commandments and trust that they were saved by that, this is the reason he made this statement. For whoever keeps the whole law and stumbles in one point has become guilty of all of them. Is there anybody here who can say, I've kept them all? Not a one of us. Is there anybody here or there who can boast, well, from now on I'm going to keep them all? I wouldn't boast of it if I were you. You know what? Listen to this carefully. The only reason you and I are going to be acceptable into heaven when we come there is the pure grace of God. That He's provided forgiveness in our weakness and our frailty. And He's willing to forgive us for our sinfulness. He said, well, I'm forgiven, then I don't have to worry about it. Still, the unchanging law of the living God given to regulate our conduct every single day of our life. This should be a goal for all of us. To live by, listen, not by simply the statement of these commands, but by the elaboration and the interpretation which Jesus gave to every single one of them. We're not to live under some burden. Oh, I don't want to break this law. It's to live in freedom and liberty that by the power of the Holy Spirit I choose to live by the laws of God and love my brother and treat them right. Honor God for who He is and honor others for who they are. when this nation of ours, once again, because when we began, not because anybody legislated it, those who founded our nation, they just came here with this in their heart. When our nation once again is willing to recognize the Ten Commandments as God's unchanging, listen, unchanging standard regulating the moral conduct of all men, what an awesome change will happen in our nation. Let me tell you how that can happen. Put the Ten Commandments in every classroom in America. Watch this now. Maybe on Friday, the last day, or every day, the teacher and the students read the Ten Commandments. Don't interpret them. People say, oh, I'm just afraid about interpretation. That's simple. You know, let God do the interpreting. Just hang them up there and read them together. Every day, you think about what would happen. If every day in the classroom, a child reads, thou shalt not steal, thou shalt not steal, thou shalt not steal, thou shalt not steal, thou shalt not steal, thou shalt not steal, thou shalt not steal, thou shalt not steal, day after day after day. Thou shalt not bear false witness, but shall not bear false witness, shall not commit sexual immorality, shall not commit sexual immorality. Honor my parents, honor my parents, honor my parents, honor my parents, honor my parents. Here's what God does. He takes His word and programs our thinking. And the Bible makes it very clear in a simple statement. As a man or woman or a child thinks in his heart, so is he. We act the way we think. And in our society, that's what we've done. Close it up, lay it aside, and then let's live it out. Well, we've got what living it out takes. We've got a society that's so messed up, fouled up, frustrated, full of anxiety, full of ill health, worshiping all kinds of gods. We've got a mess. You want to get it cleaned up? Then open the book and be obedient to the living God who's given us in simple Ten Commandments how to have a godly society. Amen. And Father, that's my prayer and the prayer of all of us, that we would once again acknowledge and recognize your law as the law for our protection, our good, and your glory. In Jesus' name, amen. If you've never trusted Jesus Christ as your personal Savior, don't start with trying to keep the Ten Commandments. Start, listen, by confessing your sinfulness. And acknowledging that His Son Jesus went to the cross and paid your sin debt in full. Asking Him for your forgiveness. Trusting the Holy Spirit to come into your life and to enable you to live above all of this. And to live a godly life. He'll always be there to enable you to do just that. And when you sin against Him in moments of weakness, you ask Him to forgive you. You repent of that sin. You acknowledge His sovereign right to control your life. And to experience the awesome love of a living God.
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0: When you hear the word obey or obedience, what is your response? Do you feel suddenly this burden of something you're going to have to do? Or do you rather feel, here's an opportunity for blessing? You see, most people have the idea that anything that God requires of obedience must be a burden to us. Whereas from God's perspective, it is a wonderful opportunity to be blessed. And you see, what happens is this. When you and I feel the idea that obedience means burden and trouble and difficulty rather than wonderful opportunity, we forget who God is. God has planned the best for every single one of us. And you probably hear me say that about every Sunday. And the reason I say it is because it is true, number one. And secondly, I want you to get into your thinking. God has planned the very best that a sovereign, omniscient God can plan for you. A God who loves you unconditionally. And therefore, whatever His plans are, they're the best. And therefore, if He has a plan, He has a method by which that plan is to be fulfilled. And there's a pathway that you and I are to walk. In order to do that, we must have a sense of direction. In order to get that sense of direction, we must come to Him. And once we have that sense of direction, we must be obedient. That is, if God says, here's my plan, here's the best plan that I can come up with for you, and you decide that you'll go about fulfilling the plan your way, then, my friends, you're going to be disappointed. God always has the best for us, but it does require of us to be obedient to Him. And oftentimes we think the little things about we should do or should not do are not significant. Every single command of God is significant. Every time He tells you and me to do something or not to do it, it is very significant. What we don't realize is, we don't realize how significant it is because we can't see the future consequences of what's going to happen. So I want to talk to you today, and I want us to open the scripture to Luke chapter 5. I want to talk about this whole idea of the enriching rewards of obedience. Because when you obey God, you will be greatly enriched. You will be rewarded. There's no such thing as obeying God and not being blessed. He just doesn't operate that way. You obey Him, you get blessed. You get rewarded for obedience. Somebody says, well, does that mean that I'm to do things just for the reward? No. We should please Him and obey Him because of who He is. Reverence Him and honor Him as God. But that doesn't mean that He won't reward us for our obedience, because He does. Obedience always brings blessing. Now, if you listen carefully to this message, I'm going to give you 7 basic principles about obedience. They're simple. They're easy to understand. Maybe not all that easy to follow, but easy to understand. And out of a passage of Scripture that oftentimes people just think about, well, you know, that's just one of those events in Jesus' life. But what I want you to remember is this. Every single event in Jesus' life and everything He did, it has great significance. And what could appear to simply be a fishtail, it's a fantastic reservoir of great spiritual principles, especially those that relate to obedience. So I want you to look in the 5th chapter of Luke. Give you a little background for a moment. Jesus is out preaching and people are being healed and saved and all kind of wonderful things are happening. And the scripture says in chapter 4, verse 37, and the report about Him was spreading into every locality in the surrounding district. And then in verse 42 of that 4th chapter, when they came, Jesus left and went to a secluded place, and the crowds were searching for Him, and they came to Him and tried to keep Him from going away from them. But He said to them, listen, I must preach the kingdom of God to the other cities also, for I was sent for this purpose. So He kept on preaching in the synagogues of Judea. Now He's out of the synagogues and He's down by the sea. Listen, verse 1, chapter 5. Now it happened that while the crowd was pressing around Him and listening to the word of God, He was standing by the lake of Gennesaret. And He saw two boats lying at the edge of the lake, but the fishermen had gotten out of them and were washing their nets. And He got into one of the boats, which was Simon's, and asked him to put out a little way from the land. And He sat down and began teaching the people from the boat. When He had finished speaking, He said to Simon, put out into the deep water and let down your nets for a catch. Now listen what happens. Simon answered and said, Master, we worked hard all night and caught nothing. But I will do as you say and let down the nets. When they had done this, they enclosed a great quantity of fish, and their nets began to break, so that they signaled to their partners in the other boat for them to come and help them. And they came and filled both of the boats so that they began to sink. But when Simon Peter saw that, he fell down at Jesus' feet, saying, go away from me, Lord, for I am a sinful man, O Lord. For amazement had seized him and all his companions because of the catch of fish which they had taken. And so also were James and John, sons of Zebedee, who were partners with Simon. And Jesus said to Simon, do not fear. From now on, you'll be catching men. And when they had brought their boats to land, they left everything and followed Him. Now you may say, well, what does that have to do with obedience? That's just another fish story. Oh, it's a fish story, all right. But I want to tell you something. If you're wise, you'll get you a pencil and a pen and a piece of paper or a bulletin, and you will not fail to write down these 7 principles, because they can be the turning point in your life. They can be the beginning of something in your life that God has planned, that you're the one who's delaying the plan. So I want you to listen carefully, because here is the truth. principles from a simple story of Scripture, but full of wonderful principles. So we're talking about this whole idea of obedience. So here's number one principle, and that's simply this. That is obeying God in small matters. Obeying God in small matters leads to great reward in the future. Obeying God in small matters is like a stepping stone to great rewards. Now, why small matters? Well, I want us to look at this passage, and then I want you to ask yourself a question throughout this message. God, what are you saying to me about my obedience to you? Now, listen. He's simply saying in this first principle, be careful about those commands that God gives you that seem to be very insignificant at first. Here's what's happening. Jesus is preaching on the shore, and naturally what happens when people are standing around, the people in the back always want to get a little closer. So what happens is they get a little closer to the people in front of them. People in front of them have to move. So they get a little closer, and what happens is the crowd moves closer and closer until finally Jesus is having to speak over their heads. And so he turns and he sees these two boats and he says to Simon, I'd like to borrow your boat, get in the boat, and if you just push out a little ways and I can speak to the people a little better that way because I'm away from them and they can all hear me. It must have been large crowds. And so that's his reason for doing so. And in that part of the world, oftentimes when they built Colosseums, amphitheaters, and especially the one in Ephesus that I've been to a number of times, they built them facing the water. So when the breeze came off the water, the breeze would just take their voice right up to the top. And that one in Ephesus will seat about 25,000 people. And on one occasion, I wasn't speaking any louder than this right here, with no sound system whatsoever. And one of my deacon friends was standing on the very top, seat 25,000 people, could hear every single word. So they were wise the way they built them. So Jesus knew that across that span of water that everyone could hear him. And so here's what I want you to notice. This is a very simple command. Peter, I want to get in your boat and I want you to push out a little ways because I need your boat in order to preach to these people. Very simple. Well, Peter could have said, don't you see I'm cleaning my nets? And besides that, I'm worn out and tired. I've been fishing all night, didn't catch anything. Got to clean up this boat, clean these nets, because we're going out again. And so he could have argued with Jesus about it. He did express his opinion, but then he said the most important thing he could say when he said, but I will do as you say, and let down the nets. But so Jesus said, if you'll just push out a little ways, that'll give me an opportunity to do better what I'm doing. Now, I want you to think about this. Suppose Peter had said, sorry, it doesn't fit my schedule. I'm too busy. They're expecting me back home. Besides that, I need a nap. I've been up all night long. And besides that, we didn't catch anything. And I'm a little disappointed, a little despondent today. So sorry about that. Borrow somebody else's boat. He could have said that. But look what would have happened if he'd have said it. Peter would have died an old fisherman. Around the Sea of Galilee, probably would have put on his tombstone, great fisherman, Simon. But he listened to what Jesus said. It was a simple little command. And what it was that he did not even realize was this. This was the first step to an absolute awesome, awesome life for the rest of his days. But suppose he'd have said, well, somebody else can do it. And what I want you to remember is this. It's very important that you and I obey the little commands that Jesus gives us. When you're asking him about things and praying in your life, about all the issues of your life, and God speaks to your heart and leads you by his Spirit to make a certain decision or to do a certain thing, that's very important in the eyes of God. And so oftentimes we say, well, you know, the important decisions of life are the big decisions. I'm ready for the big decisions. You know what? Your big decisions are in jeopardy until you learn to make wise decisions about the small, insignificant things. What's so significant about borrowing his boat and pushing out 20 or 30 yards in the water? Well, you see, the truth is that wasn't the end of it. That isn't all that God had in mind. And all that Peter knew was, this is my boat. He wants to borrow it. He's an itinerant preacher. He's a rabbi, and he knew a little bit about him. What he didn't realize was this. That Jesus was not only going to borrow Peter's boat, He was going to bar Peter's life. He was going to make him a very famous man. Not to make him famous, but this is the Peter who would not only let the master have his boat, but he would let the master have his life. And when you look at the life of Peter in the days thereafter and the years thereafter, here we are talking about him 2,000 years later. His name is in the Bible. And oftentimes mothers will name their sons Peter for a reason. And the word means the rock, Simon. And so what he did not foresee was what Jesus had in mind. And this is the danger of disobedience. The danger of disobedience is that you and I cannot foresee what our Lord has in mind. And sometimes it's a very insignificant thing that he requires of us that has far-reaching consequences, long-range consequences. But you see, because we can't see that, we don't foresee the future, we think, well, it's not all that important. I'll just do what I want to do here, and it'll all work out anyway. You know, Jesus doesn't say, I suggest. Maybe you would like to. If you'll think about this, he said, Peter, I'm going to borrow your boat. I want you to push out a little ways because I want to preach so all of these people can hear. Well, Peter made the right decision, but I have to think about what would have been his response had he not. And I think about it so often that people get themselves in trouble and they say, well, I don't know what happened. And then when they trace it back a long ways, here's what happens oftentimes. They'll say, well, I do remember, on second thought, I do remember that back yonder, I think I was praying one day and the Lord told me to do thus and so. I didn't really think it was all that important, so I just sort of ignored that. Listen carefully. The tentacles of your ignoring the will and purpose and commands of God in your life can haunt you for an entire lifetime. That's why it is so very, very important. You obey the living God in every single thing he tells you to do. Every single act is important. He doesn't tell you to do something that's not important. So though you think it's not all that significant, it is very significant with him. Extremely significant. When you talk to your children and you give them a command, they think, oh, you know, well, so and so. But to you, it's very significant. What you have to ask, and I want you to ask yourself today, are there issues back there in my life that I have never yet dealt with that the Lord has spoken to me about? Has he told me to lay this down or to pick that up? Has he told me, I want you to do this and go there? And as a young man came to me after the first service and saying, told me approximately how old he was, and many years had gone by, and the Lord had called him to preach. And I used to teach in a Bible Institute where most of the men there were called later in life, or, let's put it this way, they were getting educated late in life. But so many of them would say to me, when I was a teenager, 20 years old, 16 years old, 17, whatever it might be, I felt that the Lord called me to preach, but I thought, well, you know, one of these days I'll think about that. One of these days I'll get serious about the Lord. Wasted years of their life because they ignored a very important act of obedience. But oftentimes, it's what appears to be an insignificant act. For example, the Lord speaks to your heart about your tithing. You say, one of these days I'm going to do that. Besides that, I don't, 10% is too much. And that's not reasonable. And so, I'm going to give 5% or whatever it might be. You know what? God doesn't leave much up to my discretion. Because, listen, if he's planned the best for you, then he knows exactly the path that leads to the best. And what you have to ask is this: do I want God's best, or do I want to listen and think about what the Lord says, or do I want to be obedient in the little things? Listen, the big decisions will never be an issue if you will obey him in the little things. And when I look at Peter's life and what he would have missed, now I want you to remember this: you're always a loser when you disobey the Lord God. Think about what Peter would have lost simply because he decided, pushing out the boat for a few yards and letting Jesus stand there and preach for a while wasn't really all that significant. What he could not see is the awesome lifestyle and the awesome life and impact and testimony and witness. And it is said of the Apostle Peter that when they crucified him, he asked to be crucified upside down because he did not feel worthy to be crucified like his master. Here is a man who's impacted millions and millions of people. You know how it began? One little act of obedience.
3: Every single act is important. The second principle I want you to remember is this, and that is that obeying the Lord Jesus Christ is always beneficial to others. In other words, when you and I obey Him, we place our trust in Him. When we do the little things, all the significant things that He tells us about in life, things that He requires of us, what happens? Not only do we get blessed, but think about what happened here. When Jesus was able to get in the boat and slip back from the crowds, more people could hear Him, and they could hear Him more easily. And they could think about what He was saying rather than trying to hear Him. And you see, if you're sitting somewhere and part of your energy is being expended by the fact that you're trying to hear Him, that you're having to listen to, you don't get it all. He wanted to be heard clearly and simply. And by Peter simply obeying that command of letting Him have His boat, pushing out from the water, what happened? All these people began to hear even better. And they could hear more clearly. God began to work in their heart. And only God knows how many people's lives were changed that day. But not only that, other people around us are affected, and everybody benefits from it. And you think about what happened to Peter. How did he benefit? Well, that was only the first step in God's command, because then He said to him, He said, "Now that I've finished, let's go fishing and let down your nets." And suppose He'd have said, "Too busy to have you in my boat." And you know what happened? They headed out to the deep water, let down the net, and the fish came from everywhere, it seems, filled up the nets, broke the nets, filled up the boat, filled up two boats. The boats were about to sink. Now think about it. Too busy to let you borrow my boat for an hour or so. Too busy cleaning my nets. Too sleepy, too tired. Doesn't fit my schedule and my priority. And besides that, we fished all night long and nothing happened. A little act of obedience led to a second act of obedience that almost sank his boat for what he did not have when he went the night before. What you and I don't realize is we don't realize what we're missing. You disobey God, you don't know what you're missing. Somebody says, "Well, but my life..." No. You don't know what you're missing. There is no way for you to know what you're missing by being disobedient to God. And what happens is, look at the people around him who got blessed. The people who were listening got blessed. Peter got blessed. His friends, who are his fellow fishermen, they all got blessed. They went, listen, think about the stories they told. Why, you wouldn't believe this. We were out there fishing. We fished all night long. You know, if you've been a fisherman, you know how to tell those stories. I've been one. I know how to tell those stories. Every fish is this big. Took you forever to pull him in. I mean, all the stories you tell, can you imagine them trying to convince somebody that Jesus said, "Let down your nets"? He probably took them to the same hole they were in the night before. He let down your nets here, and he didn't say, "Let's see what happens." He said, "Let them down for a catch." And they filled the boats up. So everybody got blessed. What you and I don't realize is, who misses a blessing when you and I disobey God? Now, I would say to you as a father, you can't disobey God, listen, without your children hurting or your wife hurting. And as a wife, you can't disobey God without your children, your husband hurting. And as a son or a daughter, you can't disobey God without your parents hurting in some fashion. And you see, neither can you obey in all of those instances of you among your friends without somebody else being blessed. When you obey the Lord and God blesses you and you're able to share that, listen, that encourages other people to obey Him. It encourages them to find out what God will do in their life. It encourages their faith, builds them up, and strengthens them. Those little acts of obedience turn into major acts of obedience, because you see, borrowing my boat's one thing. Taking me back fishing when I'm dead tired and worn out and delaying my plans, that's something else. But you see, that was only an introduction into commands that the Lord Jesus Christ gave Peter, whereby transformed his life. Suppose he had said, "Too busy." Look what he would have missed. Look at the other people who would have missed. And I think about people oftentimes who hear the message of God and they miss the Lord's blessings because they just can't see it, how it can happen. If you'd ask Peter, "Peter, do you believe after this teaching, after this man, this itinerant preacher, who is a carpenter, who was a carpenter. Do you believe this guy can take you to a better place than you could have gone? And you've been on this lake all of your life fishing, you know where all the holes are, you know all the good spots. And here he is, an itinerant preacher just coming down, and he doesn't know anything about fishing here. Do you think that he's a better fisherman than you? No way. Well, you see, the difference is this. We're dealing with omniscience versus humanity. And you see, everybody gets blessed or everybody suffers when you and I obey or when we don't obey. But most of all, we're the one who hurts because we do not know what we missed in life. And when I think about how many people go through life and never be able to figure out what's going on in life and why don't I have a sense of direction and why doesn't my life count? Why doesn't this and why doesn't that? If you begin to obey the living God, you know what? All that will change. But nobody can make you obey Him. It's a decision you have to make. So principle number two, that is, it always is a blessing to others when you and I obey Him. The third one is this. The third principle is oftentimes God will require of us to do things that appear to be irrational, make no sense. You say, well, now, if God is a loving Father, why would He ask of us to do something that doesn't make any sense? Well, it doesn't make any sense to us, humanly speaking. And certainly this is the reason the Apostle Peter responded the way he did. He said, Master, we worked hard all night, caught nothing. That is, and there's no, I don't know what else he may have said between these words, but this was the essence of it. He probably told him how tired he was and all the rest. And yet he was impressed by who Jesus was, though he didn't really know Him that well at that time. And so when you think about the things that God requires of us, they don't seem to be irrational. For example, when He said to Noah, I want you to build an ark, and this is how long and how wide and how deep, when it had never rained. That was rather ridiculous. When He said to Abraham, I want you to take your only son, the one you love, take him to Mount Moriah, and I want you to take the torch for the sacrifice, and I want you to take a knife, and I want you to stab your son to death as an offering to me. It made absolutely no sense whatsoever. To tell Moses, who was a shepherd, take your stick and go to Pharaoh's palace and walk in and say to him who rules the world of his day, say to him, let my people go, some 2 to 3 million Hebrews, let them go. Well, that's ridiculous. Why should he listen to a man who was run out of or who escaped from Egypt because he killed an Egyptian soldier? Why should he listen to him? And besides that, the only thing he has in hand is not an army, but a stick. Makes no sense whatsoever. When he said to Joshua, Joshua, this is where we're going to take Jericho. Arm the men, get the trumpets and all the rest. March around there, don't say a word. March around it one day, 2 days, 3 days, 4 days, 5 days, 6 days, 7 days. March around it 7 times and then blow the horns and watch what happens. Why? Somebody could have said, well, man, we've been blowing horns a long time. But they weren't blowing horns in obedience to God. Don't take God's commands and say because they're irrational and it doesn't seem to make sense. And then what do you do? What you're doing is you're disobeying God and you refuse to listen to Him because it doesn't fit your scheme of things. Listen, God is eternal in His being. He knows everything from beginning to end. He knows the consequences of your obedience and mine. He knows the consequences of our disobedience. He's planned the best for you. It is foolish not to obey the living God. And what He asks of you may not make sense. What He asks of you, listen, when God tells you to do something, don't go ask everybody else what you ought to do. He is and ought to be sufficient. In other words, why ask someone else? You know how they're going to respond? I can tell you how they're going to respond. They're going to look at their own life, look where they are in life, and think, what would I do? Now, here's what I think you ought to do. 99% of the time, that's wrong. Because people make decisions. They help you make decisions based on, first of all, most people, they want your approval. So they'll say, that's what I think you ought to do because they think that's what you want to hear. Or they will say, here's what you ought to do because this is certainly what I would do. And when somebody tells me, this is what I would do, I want to say, thank you, Jesus, and move right on because I don't want to know what you would do. You're not me. And so you can't make decisions based on human reasoning and rationalization because God's request all through the Scripture oftentimes is not that at all. So what you have to ask is, Lord, what would you have me to do? Whatever He tells you to do, no matter how small it is, how insignificant it may appear, remember this, he knows the end result. And when I think about people who refuse, this is a simple thing, who refuse to tie their income to God because they can't see their way clear, naturally, and when somebody says to me, well, here I am in debt, and I was trying to help someone a couple of weeks or so ago, and they showed me all their finances and where they were and what was going on, and they were over their heads, no doubt about it. And so I said, they said, well, what should I do? So I brought up the issue of tithing. Well, tithing, listen, I'm in debt. Don't you see how in debt I am? Yes, I do. And I remember what they said, that doesn't make any sense. I said, right, it doesn't make any sense at all. Correct. Well, why should I do something that doesn't make any sense? Because God says so. And I can tell you, in the ministry over all these many, many years, no one has ever come to me and said, I started tithing, and everything just fell apart. And I'm in worse shape than I've ever been in before in my life. And things are just bad, and it's your fault. You told me to do it. No. But I couldn't count on hands, toes, or your hands and toes how many people have said, you know what? I wouldn't have believed it, but I tried it, and here's what's happened. I'm either out of debt, or God's done this and supplied this in my life. And you know, the reason I can tell you that is because, two or three things. Number one, the Bible teaches it. Number two, I've been doing it since I was 13 years old. I know it works. It works all the time. It works for anybody who's trusted Jesus Christ as their Savior and is willing to obey. Because you see, here's what he's asking. You talking about insignificant? Think about this. All he says is, I want you to give me as an act of faith one penny out of every 10 pennies you have in life. Just one. Now that's rather insignificant. But then when people begin to make thousands of dollars, they think, oh, I can't afford to do that. And that's not even reasonable. Here I am making, let's say people make $1 million. And they say, you're telling me that I need to give God $100,000? Well, you've lost sight of what you're doing. It's just one penny out of every dime. What's happened is that God's blessed you with a whole lot of dimes, and you have forgotten where the blessing came from. This is what happens to people in every aspect of their life. They forget. And you see, it's a matter of simple obedience. And if you and I took some of our very complex problems that we think are complex and said, all right, Lord, what would you have me to do? Oftentimes it will be something that you don't want to do. Let's say that someone wrongs you and they wrong you. I mean, it's their fault up one side and down the other. And you're on your knees praying. And what does God tell you to do? I remember one time that I had made a loan to one of my friends. And I thought a lot of him, and I loved him dearly. And so we'd been friends a long time, and he was a part of the fellowship, and I was trying to help him. And all of a sudden, with no warning, he turned against me and refused to pay me back and told me he wasn't going to pay me back. And so I thought, okay, God, what do you want me to do? So for about a week, I may have wrestled with it. And then I was just asking the Lord to show me, Lord, what would you have me to do? It's like God says, forgive him. So, and that's not what I was expecting. I thought you was going to tell me to go just give it to him. No, it says, you have to forgive him. Just forgive him. Did you know he wouldn't even believe that I would forgive him? He said, now you must have something. I said, no, you don't owe me a thing. You're forgiven. He couldn't even accept it because it was totally right. You know why he couldn't accept it? Because he wouldn't have done that for me. And you see, sometimes God requires us things that are tough. And what he had is he had all of my money that I was going to buy a piece of property to build me a house. He had it all. So when the Lord said to me, you forgive him and watch what I do. It was a test for me. Did you know, in about 18 months, I had a whole lot more than that back. And if you asked me where I got it, I couldn't even tell you. I just know that God always honors obedience, no matter what it is. All you have to do is trust him. So when I think about what the Lord Jesus asked Peter, it didn't make any sense. and especially go out a little further. But I'll tell you what kind of impression it made on him. When they got through fishing that day, the Bible says they laid their nets, he walked out of that boat, and he left everything. You know why? He learned that to obey this man, Jesus, was the wisest thing he could possibly do. And Jesus said to him, I'm going to make you fishers of men. You know what? If he'd have said in the very beginning, can't have my boat, he'd have died a fisherman. He said, you can have my boat, and you can have me, and you can have all that I am. And he died a martyr for the Lord Jesus Christ, and a famous man, one has blessed us. Read 1 and 2 Peter. Read his message at Pentecost. Look at his life. Look at the influence. Look at the impact. You say, but I'm not Peter. You don't know who you are. You have no earthly idea what God can do in your life if you will give him your whole life and make a commitment to be obedient to him in the little things in life. But there's another one of these principles I want you to notice, and that's this. When you think about how he responded, let me just say this. Number four, obeying God never proves to be disappointing. God's not going to disappoint us now. I may disappoint myself, but here's what I want you to remember. Obeying God never leaves us disappointed. Look what happened. He got into the boat, took Jesus out there. And remember what he must have been listening to and what he was hearing sitting there so close to Jesus. And not only that, think about this. Peter, no doubt, was feeling a little better about himself the whole time because here he was. It was his boat out in front of everybody. And this was the master, and he had chosen his boat. I can imagine knowing a little bit about Peter, how after a while he can have thought, absolutely you can have my boat, no doubt about it. I mean, and so here he was getting blessed, but going to have some lessons in his life. And he's the one that the Lord chose, and he's the one who had the big catch. And when you think about what happens when we obey him and how God, and how he responds, it's not a disappointment. There's nothing disappointing here. And sometimes a person says, well, I've obeyed the Lord Jesus, but it didn't work out the way I expected it to. I didn't say it would always work out the way you expected it to, but here's what I'm saying. There is no disappointment in Jesus. There are times in your life and mine, certainly times in my life when I have obeyed him, that things didn't turn out the way I wanted them to. I expected them to, but I can tell you this, every single time, they turned out better. Listen very carefully to what I'm going to tell you. If you will obey the Lord, he will give you more than you ask for, more than you expect, and more than you deserve. You need to write that down. I can tell you, I've been a Christian for 57 years, and I can tell you that is absolutely the truth. If you will obey him in whatever he requires of you, he'll give you more than you ask for, more than you expect, and more than you deserve. And that is in any facet of life. And it's not, we're not talking about just money. We're talking about every aspect of life. Wisdom and knowledge and understanding and love and peace and contentment and joy and all the rest. He will enable you to face and he will enable you to walk through situations and circumstances and listen and go through storms, whatever it might be, with the most awesome sense of contentment and peace and joy that you would never be able to expect. Why? That's the kind of God he is. He is a loving father. And I look at and see what happened to Peter here and realize that all the things that happened to him. Here he went fishing. They had no equipment like we have today and fish finders and all the rest. And when you think about a fish finder, Peter would say, I don't have a fish finder. I've got the fish creator on board with me. He knows where every one of them is. And I can prove it by the fact that that was my hole and I was there the night before and there wasn't a thing there. Absolutely transformed his life. Why? Suppose he'd have said at the shore, too busy, I don't want to do that, get somebody else to do it. And when I think oftentimes that when a pastor say to people, here's a need of service we have and somebody to teach or somebody to do this, and somebody says, well, get somebody else to do it. Do you think we ask people to serve without praying? Do you think we ask people to do things without asking the Lord to give us direction? So when you say, get somebody else to do it, let me tell you what you're saying. You're saying, I'm too busy to obey the Lord. That is the Lord who gave me talents and gifts and skills and time and life itself. I'm too busy to honor him. I'm too busy to obey him. And besides that, I don't want his best blessing. I just want what I can do. You see, our Heavenly Father has the best plan for you, but he's not going to force it on you. And when I think about the very simple principle, no disappointment. Now, at first, because things don't work out,

You say, well, I'm afraid. Afraid of what? Afraid that an omnipotent, omniscient, all-supportive and loving God can't take care of you. Yes, He can. Whatever He requires of you. And so often, young men who are called to preach the gospel will say, well, the Lord called me and I was afraid. Afraid of what? Afraid of making mistakes? We all do. Afraid of what people say? Who cares what they say? As long as you're being obedient to God, that's all that matters. And see, that first step, that little step, is so extremely important. I cannot tell you how important. The first little thing that God requires of you, today, tomorrow morning, next week, whatever it might be, the first one, remember this, it is a stepping stone and could be a stepping stone to the, listen, to the most fantastic aspect of your whole life, if you'll just do what He says. So, here's the principle. The principle is, you're not going to be disappointed. And He's in control. And you think about what happened to Peter. Because he said, you can have my boat. Because he said, I'm willing to push out in the deep. One day, he was out in the deep in a big storm. And this same Jesus, who controlled the waters, controlled the fish, was the same Jesus who answered Peter's call when Peter said, Lord, if that's you, call me to come to you. And he called Peter, and Peter walked on the water. Do you think he ever forgot that? Because he remembered that the Lord and Master, his Master, had such control over those waters that he could fill up 2 boatloads. And he must have thought in those moments, if he can control the fish in the water, he can control the man on the water. And he walked to Jesus. And in that moment of doubt and fear and anxiety, when he began to sink, all he had to do is to say, Lord, save me. You know what? It doesn't make any difference where you are in life and what you are facing in life. And listen, how difficult the situation may be, if you're in a situation where you're obeying God, all you have to do is to say, Lord, save me. Lord, help me. Lord, here's my request. And you know what? You won't have to wonder if He's listening. He's always listening to His children. He is honored by our obedience to Him. Because what we are saying is we acknowledge you for who you are. Next principle. Next principle is this. That obeying God allows Him the privilege to demonstrate His awesome power in our life. Obeying Him allows Him to demonstrate His power. For example, suppose Peter said, no, not going. Peter would have seen this itinerant preacher as who he was. But what happens? Jesus demonstrates His awesome power and listen to Peter. He goes to his fishing spot, fills up 2 boat-sinking loads of fish. He demonstrated His awesome power. Suppose Peter said no, he would have missed. He would have missed an awesome miracle in his life. What are you saying to the Lord Jesus about your life? Are you saying something? Are you saying no to Him? And not realizing that you are, listen, you are preventing Him from demonstrating His awesome power in your life. Because He's not going to come up short. Jesus isn't going to come up short anywhere. If you disobey Him, you don't know what He would do, what He could do. If you obey Him, what you do is you position yourself in your relationship to Him so He can demonstrate His awesome power. Listen, He didn't stop performing miracles in Peter's day. Jesus is still in the business of performing awesome miracles in people's lives and situations and circumstances. But you've got to obey Him. You've got to trust Him and allow Him to do it His way. And if you look at the scripture, this is exactly what happened. He obeyed the Lord, and God did an awesome work in his life. And think about this. He transformed this fisherman into an awesome leader. He transformed him into, a powerful preacher. At Pentecost, who was the chosen man to preach the message at Pentecost when the church first started and the Holy Spirit had come upon them all? It was Peter who preached. 3,000 people were saved, and the church got off to a fantastic start. This was a fisherman, but he walked with the Lord Jesus 3 years. He learned to be obedient to Him. Was he always in agreement with Jesus? No, one time Jesus had to say to him, Peter, you're acting like the devil. You're acting just like the devil. Be quiet. You're interfering with the plan of God. But you know what? He never gave up on Peter, and Peter never gave up on

0: him. You know where it all started? Down by the seashore. When he said, Peter, I'm getting in your boat, push me out a little ways. You never know the far-reaching results of an act of obedience. You say, well, you've said that about 40 times in this message. You know why? Because I want to ring in your ears that those small acts of obedience are stepping stones. Listen, to awesome blessing, unforeseen blessing, transformed life. We could go on and on and on of what God can do in a person's life once they allow the Lord Jesus to have his way and to be obedient to him. Have you ever said in your life, Lord Jesus, whatever you want, that's what I want. Would you say to him, as Peter said here, I will do as you say. You know, there should come a time in our life when we make that commitment. However you want to word it, this is how simple it is. Lord, from this point on, I will do what you say. By the help of the Holy Spirit, I will do what you say. That is a commitment to be obedient to him, regardless of the circumstances, not a matter of preferences. I prefer this and prefer that. On a basis of conviction, I'm going to do what you say. You know what happens? You fling the doors open in your life for God to bless you, meet you in ways that you never dreamed God could meet you. That's the God he is. And that's the simple principle. That is, we obey him and give him the privilege to demonstrate his awesome power. And you and I could go through all kinds of verses and chapters in the Bible about how many times God demonstrated that awesome power. When someone will obey him, how did he demonstrate that awesome power? In many, many ways. If you're looking for God to do something in your life, change your life, you don't like your circumstances, you don't like what's going on, you want God to change it, here's what you do. Get on your face before the living God on your knees and say to him with an open Bible, and you can take this chapter, Lord, today I say to you with Peter with all of my heart, from this moment on, I will do as you say, no matter what that is. Now listen, Peter didn't say I'll consider it. He didn't say I'll think about it. He said, nevertheless, I will do what you say. Next principle. When you think about how he operated in these men's lives and allowing God to demonstrate his awesome power, then here's what I want you to remember. When we obey him, we get a better understanding of who he is and a better understanding of ourselves. Now think what happened here. When he obeyed the Lord against his reasoning, because you see, in his mind probably said, there are no fish there. And when you think about, as he thought about his past experience, he said, you know, I've already failed once, and I've failed many times. When he thought about his body, he said, I'm too tired. He didn't do that. He just said, Lord, whatever you want, that's what I want. Whatever you choose is what I choose. So I want you to think about this principle, and that is, you want a better understanding of him? And people say, well, I just don't understand the Word of God. I'm going to tell you why. The reason people don't understand the Word of God, two reasons. Number one, they don't read it. And number two, equally as important, they don't obey what they read. Why should the Lord Jesus Christ give you a deep understanding of himself when you just want it out of curiosity? Now, here's what happened to Peter. When he saw the Lord, what the Lord did, the Scripture says, he fell down. Look at this. Verse 8, when Simon and Peter saw that, the boat was full and sinking with fish. He fell down at Jesus' feet, saying, go away from me, Lord, for I'm a sinful man, O Lord. He saw the Lord in a whole different light. This was a son of God. This man, listen, this was God's only begotten son. Now, he didn't have that full understanding at the time, but he was getting it fast. He knew that he was a Lord and master, could control the waters. He had a better understanding of who Jesus was, but he also understood who he was. He was a sinful, vile fisherman. And you know what? When you start obeying God, there's no room for pride. When you and I start obeying him and see how awesome God is, you want an intimate relationship with him. And people say, well, I want an intimate relationship with the Lord. I want to understand him. I want him to understand me. I want to have this relationship with him that I feel his love and feel his presence and feel his power in my life. Here's the way. Do the next thing God tells you to do. You say, well, I think there's some things in my past I should do. Whatever he brings up to you, do it. And here's what will happen. You'll begin to understand yourself better. You'll begin to understand who he is. And here's what I've discovered in life. the more I understand who he is, the better I understand myself. The more I understand him, the more holy I see him to be, and the more sinful I can be if I'm not walking in absolute total obedience to him. We are all sinners by practice at times. It should not be our lifestyle, but an exception. We can walk holy. We can walk obedient before him. But it begins with that little act of obedience. It may be that God will tell you, I want you to go and apologize. I want you to go give this person something. I want you to be baptized. You see, people oftentimes say, well, I don't understand why I don't have this kind of an intimate relationship with Jesus. And so as I begin to talk to them, never been baptized. He didn't say, I suggest that you be. It is a command. When you violate, when you refuse, when you ignore, when you rationalize, when you reason away, when you get somebody to agree with you about disobeying God, what you do is you short-circuit your relationship with him. You close the door to the blessings of God upon your life. You will never understand his best for you. You'll never experience it. And you'll have to go through life wondering, I wonder what I missed if I had only obeyed him. Now listen, you don't want to live an if out of life. End up at life saying, if I'd have done this, and if I'd have done that, and if I'd have listened to this, and if I'd have obeyed here, and if I hadn't done, if I'd have, life is a life of failure, disappointment, listen, discouragement. It is a life that's unhappy. Think about what happened to Peter. One little act of obedience. Here's my boat, Master. I'm going fishing with you. I'm going to spend the rest of my life fishing for men. Look what he did. One simple act, and I come back to the first simple act, simply borrowing his boat. Is it something that God is wanting you to do? Something very simple, something that's not all that significant at all. And when I look at Peter's life and simply realize that when he saw who Jesus was, he was willing to obey him, even to give his whole life. I want you to see this. You cannot rationalize away God's commands. You cannot do it. You want his best? Then do the next thing he tells you to do. Last principle, and that's this. Simply, obeying God in small matters. You say, well, didn't you start with that? Yes, I did. But obeying God in small matters can result, and I would say will result, most of the time, in dramatic changes in your life. Peter moved from fisherman to preacher, from an insignificant Galilean to a significant man of God. Why? Because he was willing to listen, willing to obey a simple command. Borrow your boat, take you out into the deep. You want God to change your life? You want God to do something significant in your life? And you say, well, this is what happens. You listen to the devil. You listen to the devil and say to you, you're not significant. Who are you? He's talking to someone. No. Here's the wonderful thing about God. He's absolutely beyond our comprehension. We can understand many things about him, but you'll never be able to foresee what he would do in your life. And I've given this illustration before, but because people listen and watch this from all over the world, most of them probably never heard it, so I'm going to say it again because I think it's so significant. It was to me. There came a time in my life when God was challenging me to do something that I was afraid of. I'd reasoned and rationalized it away. Spent a week praying and fasting, still arguing with God about it. Got on my knees one morning, on my face. I remember exactly where I was and what happened. And I'd argued and argued and argued, and I had 3 days to go before that decision had to be made. And it's like the Lord said to me, here's what you can do. You can obey me and see what I'll do in your life. Or you can disobey me and spend the rest of your life wondering what I would have done had you obeyed me. And I can tell you I wouldn't be standing here today if I'd have disobeyed him. I look back in my life and realize what I would have missed, the privileges and the opportunity and the understanding God's given me of his word. If I had said lying in the floor that day, because of my fear and because I didn't want to be criticized, because I didn't want to because I didn't want to do thus and so, if I'd have said to him, I can't do that, God, what I would have missed. I want to tell you something. Nothing is worth missing God's best for your life. Nothing. Nothing. It's a choice you'll have to make, and you won't make it once. There'll be many decisions, and remember this, every single one of those decisions is important, because beyond that lies the blessings of God in ways you'll never be able to foresee. Father, how grateful we are that you can make life very simple. It may be complex to us, but it all boils down to obey you or disobey you. There are such enriching rewards when we think about what happens when we obey you. And as I think about Peter moving from fisherman to an unbelievably great preacher of the gospel, I want to see the transformation in his life and realize you wouldn't transform any of our lives. And just to think about what you have in store for anyone who is willing to be obedient to you, it is my prayer today. Sink this simple message deep in the heart of every single believer, not to consider and just pray over, but to follow, and then to discover the awesome blessings and rewards that come through simple obedience. Is my prayer in Jesus' name. Amen.
1: How do you have a New Testament church? Here's a simple answer in a moment with Charles Stanley.
2: Jesus Christ is Lord in the church, where the priority of their concern is, what does the Lord Jesus Christ want us to do? What is it that pleases Him? Whatever pleases Him, that is what we will do, whether anybody likes it or not. That's the only way to have a New Testament church. Recognition of the headship of Christ, submission to that headship, and obedience to Him without arguing and fussing and carrying it on and manipulating God to fit our goal or our particular perspective. He says Jesus Christ is the head of the church, and He says one day, whether you recognize it or not, that every single knee. Brother, I can think of some folks who think they're going to have a hard time getting down, but every knee is going to bow quickly in the judgment to confess that Jesus Christ is Lord. And listen, He says even the wicked, diabolical unbelievers are going to have to confess that Jesus Christ is Lord. And what is that going to do? It is going to glorify God the Father.
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2: Jesus Christ is the head of the church. 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
0: Would you turn, please, to Ephesians? And we are in our series on the church. And this is the second message, and the title of this one is The Head of the Church. And I want us to read, beginning in Ephesians chapter 1, beginning in verse 18 and reading through verse 23. We've talked about the church. And so Paul began by saying in verse 18, I pray that the eyes of your heart may be enlightened, so that you may know what is the hope of His calling, what are the riches of the glory of His inheritance in the saints, and what is the surpassing greatness of His power toward us who believe,
3: These are in accordance with the working of the strength of his might, which he brought about in Christ when he raised him from the dead, seated him at his right hand in the heavenly places, far above all rule and authority and power and dominion, and every name that is named, not only in this age, but also in the one to come. And he put or placed all things in subjection under his feet, and gave him as head over all things to the church, which is his body, the fullness of him who fills all in all. Now I want us to look for just a moment at what he says here concerning this matter of the head of the church. Because as you and I look at ourselves, when we talk about our part of the church, that is, here we are, branches on the vine, the bride of the Lord Jesus Christ, we are the stones upon which he's building. What we have to ask is this: whoever the head is, that means that you and I are to be submissive and in subjection to the head, whoever he might be. And he says here that Jesus Christ is the head of the church. He states here in this first chapter that God the Father raised him from the dead, seated him at his right hand in the heavenly places, far above all rule and authority and powers and dominions, and every name is beneath his name, and everything is beneath him. You recall in Colossians chapter 1, when he spoke of the creation, he says that Jesus Christ has created all things for himself. He's the head of all things. He's above all things. He takes preeminence over everything that is presently in existence. That is, including the church. So what I want us to look at for just a few moments is this. And that is, what is implied in saying that Jesus Christ is the head of the church? What does that really mean? All right, let's look at several things here. First of all, it means that he is the sovereign authority over the body of Christ. That is, all of us who live in this earth, who are indwelt by the Holy Spirit, we are a part of the body of Christ. He says that he is the sovereign authority over the entire body. Now, what does that mean when he says he's the sovereign authority over the church? It means that he has absolute and final control and authority over the whole body of Christ. So when we look at the Lord Jesus Christ according to the scriptures, we find back in Colossians, the Bible says that he created all things and all things were created by him and for him, that he's above all principalities and thrones and authorities. All things are under him and beneath him, and he is also head of the body of the church. He's the beginning, the firstborn from the dead, so that he himself might come to have first place in everything. For it was the Father's good pleasure for all the fullness to dwell in him. That is, God the Father took pleasure in setting Jesus Christ as the head of the church, the authority over the body, over the temple, over the bride, over the branches. Now, with that in mind, when a person joins a fellowship, that is a local body, having been saved by God's grace, baptized by the Holy Spirit into the body of Christ, they become a part of the body which is subject to the Lord Jesus Christ. He is the head of the church, the final authority in the body. So when a person says, well, I want to join the church, but I don't want to make Jesus Christ Lord of my life, my friend, that is a contradiction in terms. When you are baptized into the body of Christ and you become a part of that body, you are baptized into a body the very nature of which is to be subject to the Lord Jesus Christ. So he says here, speaking of his headship, the first implication is that he is the divine sovereign authority over all that goes on among his body and in his body. The second thing I want you to notice here is this, and that is implied here is the sacrificial love for the church by Jesus Christ, by the head. Now, when we say that Jesus Christ loves the church, what does that mean? That means he loves every single one of us who is a member of the body of Christ. So when he speaks here of being the head, of being Lord, he's speaking of headship that is motivated by what? It is headship motivated not by domineering power to execute everything that goes on, motivated by a sacrificial love. How does the Lord Jesus Christ treat you and me as members of his body? Doesn't he forgive us over and over and over again? Doesn't he express love toward us and accept us as we are and forgive us? He went to the cross and paid for our sins. He's forgiven us of our sins. He's come to live his life within us, to dwell within us. Here is a beautiful example of Christ's sacrificial love. What is he saying? That Jesus Christ, humanly speaking, has earned the right and the privilege to be the sovereign power and the head and the authority of the church because he's been willing to lay down his life for the body. So, when you and I receive the Lord Jesus Christ, we come into a relationship of subjection and submission to him. Now, I want you to notice another verse here in back in Ephesians chapter 1. If you'll notice in verse 21 of that passage, he says, speaking of his headship, far above all rule and authority and power and dominion and every name that is named not only in this age but also in the one to come. Then he says, and he has placed all things in subjection. Hupotasso in the Greek, which means it is a military term. That means to rank something beneath something else. That means that God, listen, God has looked over this whole universe. And he has evaluated everything and he has ranked every single thing in existence beneath, in position, beneath Jesus Christ. So that Jesus Christ, he says, has the preeminence. He is above everything and has authority over all things. Motivated by sacrificial love for you and for me. All right, the third thing I want you to notice here is this in headship. And that is that he is the sufficient supplier of his church in Colossians chapter 2. Notice, if you will, in verse 19. He says, and not holding fast to the head, from whom the entire body, being supplied and held together by the joints and the ligaments, grows with the growth which is from God. Now, let me explain what he means here. That little word supplied is a 15-letter word in the Greek. And it is a word from which we get our word choreography. These folks who are dancing around while they're singing and so forth, you know what that means. But here's what it means. It is a word that means to equip an army. Before it goes into battle, the army is equipped. Likewise, it means those who are in war, that means they are continuously being equipped to carry out the work that they've been given. So what he's saying here is that Jesus Christ is the head of the church from whom the entire body, not part of the body, not most of the body, but the entire body being supplied, that is continuing the supply of all of our needs and held together. You can go to any continent in the world. You can meet people you have never met before. Don't even speak your language. When you let them know that you're a Christian, they tell you that they're a Christian, you immediately have a bond between you. What is it that draws two people who live 10,000 miles apart, do not speak the same language, do not have the same color, come from a total cultural background that is absolutely opposite from each other? What is it that binds them together, that gives them a handshake, a smile, a sense of warmth, a sense of oneness among them? What is it that binds them together? They immediately have fellowship and friendship and accept each other just the way they are. What is it that does that? There is only one thing. It isn't what you learned in school. It isn't something that you picked up here and there. It is the fact that Jesus Christ indwells your life, and it is Christ indwelling us that holds us together. What is it that holds all of us together? A common denominator, and that denominator is the person of Jesus Christ. And you see, when you meet another believer, we should never meet a stranger when we meet another believer. Why? Because he is the one, listen, that not only holds two strangers together who suddenly become friends, he is the one who holds the entire body together. If you take all the believers in all the earth and put them in one great group, you have one thing that holds them together. It is Christ living and freed and liberated in the life of every single believer. So that he is not only the head, he is the head, he is the body, he is the total summation. Because is it not true that he who is the head likewise is within every single believer, so that he by the Holy Spirit is indwelling the believer? Christ is above all things, in all things, superior and preeminent above everything. You see, here's the key. Whether you recognize Jesus Christ as Lord or not does not alter one iota the fact he is Lord. Now, whether he is Lord of your life in a practical way in your daily life depends upon your relationship to him. But he is Lord. And there is no escaping the fact of the Lordship of Jesus Christ. He says that he holds the whole body together. He says, likewise, he supplies what the body needs. Now, here's what that means. It means not only that he supplies what the whole body needs, the whole church, but he supplies what you individually need, because you and I make up the church. Now, sometimes we want to read these verses and we want to say, well, that applies to him or to her, but it doesn't apply to me. What does that verse say? The head from whom the entire body, being supplied, held together by the joints and the ligaments, grows with a growth which is of God. So that you and I have the right to expect Almighty God to supply every single need of the big body and of his miniature bodies, as well as their own individual life. He has assumed that responsibility as the head of the church. There's a fourth thing I want you to notice here when it comes to what the lordship and the headship of Christ means in the body. And that is, it also implies the supernatural power of God in that body. You recall what Jesus said to his apostles before he ascended. He said, all authority has been given to me from heaven. That is, in heaven and earth, he says, I have all authority. Go ye therefore and teach all nations, baptizing them in the name of the Father and of the Son and of the Holy Ghost, teaching them to observe all the things that I've commanded you, and lo, I'm with you all the way, even to the end of this age. He said, I'll be with you, and I am giving you divine authority to carry out the work that I have called you to. Well, when you and I think about what authority means and what power means, look, if you will, in Ephesians chapter 3, because he says here, in verse 20, now to him who is able to do exceeding abundantly above all that we ask or think, and that is Christ, God the Father, Christ the Holy Spirit, unto him who is able to do exceeding abundantly above all that we ask or think, according to the power that worketh in us, to him be the glory in the church and in Christ Jesus to all generations forever and ever. Listen, what power is at work in the life of every single believer? It is the resurrection power of Jesus Christ. The resurrection power of Jesus Christ is not only available to, it already is within the body. God has indwelt within his body supernatural authority and power in order that the body may carry out the function God gave it to fulfill, which is to evangelize, to missionize this whole world. So that when he says he's Lord, the Bible says he has a right to be Lord. God the Father arranged that he would be Lord. His sacrificial death gives him the right to be Lord, that he will supply all that we need, living within us. But not only that, he says that his supernatural power is released. Listen, when Jesus Christ rose from the dead, he said to those apostles, he says, I will come back to be with you through the power of the Holy Spirit, releasing in the church, in the body, what? Releasing the same supernatural power that Jesus had, having been raised from the dead. So that the body of Jesus Christ, the church today, has one head. His name is Jesus Christ. That head, listen, has delegated his divine supernatural authority to the body. So that you and I, as we exercise the spiritual gifts that God has given us, as we fulfill the mission that God has given us, we have the right to expect the supernatural power of God to be exercised through our life on a daily basis. Jesus Christ is the head of the church. He is the head of the body. He is the life of the body indwelling us. He's the power of the body, the motivation of the body, the love of the body. Jesus Christ is everything the body needs for the body to fulfill God's original purpose for it. So, whatever is true of the body is true of you as an individual, indwelt by, filled by, encompassed by, covered by the presence of Jesus Christ through the power of the Holy Spirit. So, When we come to look at the head of the church, we say that Jesus Christ is the head of the church, or the other word used 7,300 and some times in the Bible is the word Lord. Headship means lordship. And wherein, listen, wherein a group of people, a local body of people, wherein those people are submissive to, have subjected themselves to the Lord Jesus Christ, and doing that by saying, Lord, what do you want us to do as a church? We want to follow the principles of Scripture. We want to be obedient to you, Lord. Whatever the Bible says, that's what we want to do. We want to make our decisions in this body based on the Word of God. We want to follow the pathway that this book has given. We want to live in submission and in subjection to Jesus Christ. His Word is the final authority in our life. The local body that has submitted itself to the final authority of the Word of God, which is the Word of Christ, that body is in subjection to Jesus Christ is Lord over that body. The only way for that to happen is for a large number of people in that fellowship to personally acknowledge and live in subjection to Jesus Christ as Lord and Master of their life. And you see, one of the problems today, there's lots of confusion in the church. One of the reasons for that confusion is that oftentimes they make decisions based on other things than the Word of God. You'll recall what Jesus said. He said, why do you call me Lord, Lord, and do not what I tell you? Listen, Jesus Christ is Lord in your life when you know what God tells you to do and you don't hesitate to hem-haw around about and argue with him about it and debate with him. You just go ahead and do what he tells you to do. Then Christ is Lord in your life. Listen, if he is the head, and if I recognize and acknowledge him as the head, what am I going to do? I'm going to submit to him as the head of my life personally. I want to be a member of a group of people who are in the process of growing, as we all are, growing in submission to Jesus Christ and one another. Now, I cannot tell you whether Jesus Christ is Lord of your life or not, but I can tell you this. If you're one of those persons who's never given your life to Jesus Christ, he's not Lord in your life personally. He's Lord over your life, but he's not Lord in your life. If you are saved and you know that you're saved, but you never share your faith, you never give God a dime, you live a way that is rather loose, and you sort of do what is convenient for you to do, and when you want to sin a little bit, you just chalk it off. After all, everybody can't be perfect, and God knows you're not perfect, and so you don't claim to be. You don't insist on trying to be. In fact, you have already allowed yourself to drift in the areas of your life that you know that are wrong because you can't be perfect, so why be perfect? I want to tell you something, friend. If that's your attitude, Jesus Christ isn't Lord of your life. When your life style is submission to Jesus Christ at every turn of your life, and lack of submission is an exception, not the rule, then you can say, Jesus Christ is Lord of my life. But if you are saved, my friend, listen. You need to get involved in the body of Christ, submissive to him and the authorities that God has placed in that church, in order that you may do exactly what he says, that you may be supplied and that you may be growing in your Christian life. A rebellious heart is not a growing heart. And I want to ask you to give your life, your soul, your spirit, and all that you are to Jesus Christ, not only as your Savior, but Lord and Master of your life.
1: 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One day opposition to Christ will cease. A reminder is coming up in today's moment with Charles Stanley.
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1: How do you have a New Testament church? Here's a simple answer in a moment with Charles Stanley.
2: Jesus Christ is Lord in the church, where the priority of their concern is, what does the Lord Jesus Christ want us to do? What is it that pleases him? Whatever pleases him, that is what we will do, whether anybody likes it or not. That's the only way to have a New Testament church. Recognition of the headship of Christ, submission to that headship, and obedience to him without arguing and fussing and carrying on and manipulating God to fit our goal or our particular perspective. He says Jesus Christ is the head of the church, and he says one day, whether you recognize it or not, that every single knee, brother, I can think of some folks who think they're going to have a hard time getting down, but every knee is going to bow quickly in the judgment to confess that Jesus Christ is Lord. And listen, he says even the wicked, diabolical unbelievers are going to have to confess that Jesus Christ is Lord. And what is that going to do? It is going to glorify God the Father.
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0: We don't really like being alone, except for some limited period of time. And when you think about being alone and thinking about a long period of time, oftentimes people can't stand that. They can't stand it for probably several reasons. Yet on the other hand, there are many people who live alone. They live alone for various different reasons. Sometimes it's because of circumstances they can't control. Somebody walked away or somebody passed away. Sometimes it's by their own choice. And yet being alone is a little difficult. And you see, the people who do live alone oftentimes have friends with whom they can experience the good things in life, the difficulties in life. They've got somebody to share them with. And you see, the truth is they're not emotionally alone. They have somebody to share with. Well, in the creation, in God in his wisdom, he understood the nature of the man whom he created. And he says it's not good for a man to be alone. And so his solution was this. He said, I will give to man a woman who is fitted for him. And so Eve was the solution to man's aloneness. Not only was she the solution to his aloneness, but she was also a solution to something else, because he had said to Adam, he said, you have to replenish the earth and make it fruitful. And so it took both of them to start that. And so it wasn't God's plan for people to be alone and to feel lonely in those days, and it still isn't today. And yet there are many people who live in the same household, sleep in the same bed, eat at the same table, and both of them can feel very much alone. And I wonder if that's true of you. Are you one of those persons who feels very much alone? You live with somebody, but you're very much alone. It's not the Father's will. And you see, because he understands what sin does in people's lives, and because he understands people's different personalities, God has made it possible for us to live in the situation, the circumstances we live in, without being alone or feeling lonely. And so what I want to talk about in this message is this, our incomparable companion. He has given us the most awesome companion. And so I want you to turn, if you will, because he identifies him in the 14th chapter of John. And you'll recall that 14, 15, 16 chapters of John, Jesus said some of the most precious, some of the most encouraging things he said in all of his ministry. Right before he's going to be crucified, one of his concerns was that his followers, that his apostles, these men with whom he had given 3 years of his life, that they did not feel abandoned, they did not feel alone, they did not feel left. And so here's what he said, beginning in verse 16. He says, I will ask the Father, and he will give you another helper, that he may be with you forever. That is the Spirit of truth, whom the world cannot receive, because it does not see him or know him. But you know him because he abides with you and will be in you. I will not leave you as orphans. I will come to you. Very important to him that they recognize that he was not walking away and just going to leave them. Now, when we think about this whole idea of an incomparable companion, incomparable means that he's matchless. He's insurpassable. You can't surpass him in his nature and his character and what he does. And so Jesus identifies our incomparable companion in this passage. Listen, I will ask the Father, and he will give you another helper that he may be with you forever. Who is that? The Spirit of truth. That is the Holy Spirit. God sent the Holy Spirit into your life and my life for different reasons. But one of the primary reasons was to be to us what he knew you and I would need, knowing that we could not be it for ourselves. To accomplish the things he wants us to accomplish in life, recognizing we could not do it within our own strength and energy. So what I'd like to do is I'd like to describe this incomparable companion. Then I want to talk about his responsibilities to you and to me. And when we think about what Jesus said here, and you think about the fact that the very nature of the companion he's given us says something to us about our needs, that how needy we are as persons. But he called him the Parakletos, that is the helper. And that word means someone who's been called to walk alongside. And so he's given us someone to be a part of us so that you and I would never feel alone. We may feel lonely at times, but all of us who are believers could never be alone. And I want to show you why in a moment. And when you think about it, think about the fact that he has been assigned for this particular reason. Listen to what he says. He says, I will ask the Father, he will give you another comforter, that he may be with you forever. That is, he is assigned to this responsibility. That is the Holy Spirit. A person of the Trinity assigned to you and to me, those of us who receive Jesus Christ as our personal Savior, assigned to us to be a companion. Now, I want you to notice something that he makes very clear here. He says in verse 17, that is the Spirit of truth, speaking of the Holy Spirit, the Spirit of truth, whom the world cannot receive because it does not see him or know him. You know him because he abides with you and will be in you. Now, what does he mean with that? Simply this, that a person who is an unbeliever cannot have the Holy Spirit as a companion for the simple reason that Jesus Christ said, I am the way, the truth, and the life. No man comes to the Father but by me. He is the truth. What is he saying here? He says the Holy Spirit is the Spirit of truth. That is, Jesus Christ is the ultimate of truth. And Jesus Christ and the Holy Spirit, both persons of the Trinity, God the Father, God the Son, God the Holy Spirit, all absolute truth. If you do not believe in Jesus Christ, who is the truth, you cannot have the Holy Spirit, who also is the Spirit of truth. And so a person who's never trusted Jesus Christ as their Savior, you're living it alone. All of us who've been saved by the grace of God, we have indwelling us the Holy Spirit. In fact, when we trusted him as our Savior, he came into our life and sealed us once and for all eternity. Listen to what he said. He said that he may be with you forever. He says he will be in you. I will not leave you as orphans. I will come to you. And when he said, I will come to you, here's what he was simply saying. And that is the personal presence of Jesus Christ is what the Holy Spirit is living out in your life and mine. He's the one who engineered our salvation. And so therefore he knows all about that. So every single believer is indwelt by the Holy Spirit, sealed by the Holy Spirit, as a child of God. Every single one of us are children of God. And so when you think about this companion of ours, he came for the purpose of sealing us. He came for the purpose of living on the inside of us, to walk alongside, to be in us, to be what God knew that we would need, somebody without whom you and I could never live the Christian life, nor could we accomplish the things that God has sent for us to accomplish. So I want us to think about what kind of a companion he is, because all of us have companions in life and friends. We have people that we think a great deal of. Your husband or your wife, for example, certainly a companion. People who are our friends, who are genuine companions, we can trust them, we love them, they love us in return. So when you think about what kind he is, and you think about the fact that he is the Holy Spirit, think about it in this light. And that is, he is the kind of companion who is available at all times. No other person can say to you, I will always be with you. There are a lot of people who'd like to say that. Husbands and wives who love each other would like to say, well, you know, I will never leave you nor forsake you. But you don't really know that, because one of these days, death's coming. And so no one can say, I'll always be available. You and I have a companion, the person of the Holy Spirit, who said, and Jesus made it very clear. He said, I will never leave you nor forsake you. Notice what he said. He says, I will not leave you as orphans. I will come to you. What does he mean by that? Simply this. He was ascending to the Father. They were watching him ascend, but he says, I'll come to you. And that is, he's not talking about the second coming of Christ. He's talking about the fact that at Pentecost, when the Holy Spirit came to anoint the people of God, Jesus Christ was coming in the person of the Holy Spirit to live in and live through your life and mine. And so that every single believer is one who has the companion. That is the person of the Holy Spirit living on the inside of us for very specific reasons. He is always available. Not only that, he's always adequate. Think about who he is. The Bible says that he is a person of the Trinity. People say, I don't believe in the Trinity. Well, think about this. Jesus will ask the Father, and he will give you another helper, all three persons of the Trinity. All through these chapters, all three persons of the Trinity. We have a companion who is absolutely adequate. In fact, you cannot think of anything, any situation, any circumstance of life in which the Holy Spirit, who is our genuine, listen, lifetime, not only lifetime, he says he'll be with you forever. He'll be with you and he'll be in you. You cannot come up with a situation in which he finds himself in a quandary trying to figure out what to do. He knows exactly what to do in every circumstance. He knows it before it ever happens. He's seen it beforehand. He's made preparation so that you and I do not have to live in fear and a sense of inadequacy. We can live in the adequacy of the presence of our companion, who is God the Holy Spirit, living out within us the life of Christ, enabling us to face every single circumstance of life, no matter what. He is available and he is adequate to face it. Not only that, he is dependable. Listen to what Jesus said. This is Jesus' words. He said, he'll be with you forever. He'll be in you. And he says, I'm coming to you. We have his word that you and I do not have to live a single day of our life alone. I didn't say sometimes you may not feel lonely. I didn't say sometimes you may not feel alone. But the truth is, once you trust the Lord Jesus Christ as your Savior, there forever. And he says he will abide in you and with you forever. We have this awesome, incomparable companion. Listen, unmatched by any friend, any husband, any wife, any companion you could possibly have, because no one can promise you those things. Always be there. Depend on me at every situation, circumstance. All of us have had friends that we thought we could depend upon, but somehow something happens, they proved not to be very dependable. Thought that maybe they were adequate in some ways, but somehow not adequate. And the truth is, none of us can be adequate enough to meet all of anybody's needs. God didn't make man or woman enable them to meet anybody, all of anybody's needs. He sent the Holy Spirit to make us complete. It isn't enough to be saved. He's called us to be somebody. He's called us to accomplish something in his name and for his behalf. And so he sent the Holy Spirit to be a companion for us, to live on the inside of us. And I would simply ask you this. Are you living your life in your own strength, in your own wisdom, in your own knowledge? Are you trying to work it out to suit yourself? Are you facing life apart from having this incomparable companion who is omniscient, omnipotent, and omnipresent, who is willing to seal you as a child of God, who is the one who will engineer your salvation experience, who is the one who will help you understand the things you need to understand in life and give you guidance. If you're living your life apart from Him, here's something you can watch out for. You'll never feel content. You'll never be satisfied. No matter how much you accomplish, no matter how much material possessions you may possess, you'll never be satisfied. You'll never have contentment. You'll never have real joy. Peace will be coming and going. Happiness is a passing thing. You'll always be searching because you see on the inside, there's something missing. The inner man within you is going to feel alone. Why? Because God created you for Himself to indwell you, live on the inside of you, be to you what you need to be. You ignore Him, then you'll never have that. And so when you look to see what kind of companion this is, God gave the Holy Spirit certain, the Father gave Him certain responsibilities that He's to work out in your life and my life. So let's look at them for a few moments and think about, because each one of these is certainly meeting a need that you and I have. Now He is this, listen, He is a person, He's not a thing. He is a person of the Trinity, the promise of the Father, and listen, He indwells every single believer. So if you're a child of God, no matter what you're going through, what situation, circumstance you're living in, remember this. One of His responsibilities is to help us in our prayer. Now, if you have a prayer partner, and let me just say this, you could have no greater asset in life than somebody with whom you can pray. Somebody that you can be open and honest with. You can be transparent with them. You can share your heart, share your soul, share your difficulties, share your failures, share your sins, and still be accepted. Somebody who will call your name in prayer. There's something about praying with somebody and hear them call your name in prayer. Father, I just want you to and call your name. You and I have friends and companions maybe like that. But you know what? Our companions don't know our future. Our companions don't know, and they can't foresee the future. Sometimes they think they know what's good for us. They don't. Sometimes they think, well, I want the best for you, when the best for us is not what they pray for. You and I have a companion in the Holy Spirit who has already foreseen your entire future. He knows exactly what is good for you. He knows exactly what God's plan is. He knows exactly how everything fits. He knows the exact timing of every situation, so that He says in Romans 8:26, you'll recall He says, in our weakness oftentimes, in verse 26, we don't know what to pray for as we should. He said, but the Holy Spirit Himself intercedes with us with groanings which cannot be uttered. That is, He knows what to ask for. Now, sometimes we all struggle in prayer. Somebody says, well, do you struggle in prayer? At times I do. You know what? Join the club. The Apostle Paul did. What did he say? He said three times he struggled with God. He struggled about this thorn in his side. He asked the Lord to remove it. And the Father only responded by saying, my grace is sufficient for you. And so we struggle sometimes because we don't know what to ask for. We struggle sometimes because maybe we don't even feel like praying. Somebody says, well, if you don't feel like praying, you must be in sin. Not necessarily. You can be so weary and tired at times in life, you don't feel like it. That's why we're to, listen, lift up each other, encourage each other. We're to hold up each other, pray for one another, love each other. Why? There are times when people go through situations and circumstances, and you've heard me say that a person oftentimes can be in such pain, they can't even pray for themselves. Well, once in a while, somebody will write me and say, what do you mean, be so sick you can't pray? That's when you need to pray. Then every once in a while I get a letter saying, you know, I wrote you a letter that said, I didn't understand what you meant. Now I understand what you mean. I can't pray for myself. I'm going through this or going through that. So we all struggle. So what is the responsibility of the Holy Spirit? Living on the inside of us knows the right petition. When you and I don't, when we are fumbling around asking God, well, Lord, I don't know what to ask. And Lord, you know what He's doing? Reading our heart. Sending the message to the Father through His Son, Jesus Christ. And you know what? He hears the prayers that the Spirit of the living God, living on the inside of us, who can interpret us perfectly. Our friends can't interpret us perfectly, but He can. They don't know what to ask for. And you see, all of us, we say we want the best for someone. Well, a lot of people tell you what they think you want to hear. They want to make you happy. They want to make you peaceful. They want to provide your needs. And if you love somebody, you want to give them what they want, give them what you think they need. And sometimes what they need is not any of that. And so the difference is this. Sometimes we make mistakes when we're praying for people and what we're asking for. He never makes a mistake. He always asks for the right thing. He always gives perfect guidance and direction. When you and I are asking him to give us direction, he always does. It was interesting on our trip to New Zealand that every morning and every evening and all during the days we were driving, and the way we photograph is not go to 10 different places we picked out, but we pioneer and photograph. That's what I say, is pioneering. As you're riding along, you'll see this and go there and turn up this road and so forth. And so we always prayed every morning, Lord, give us direction today, God, as you know what's out there. We don't know what's here. We know you'll show us. And so it's interesting, in one morning, we got up and we took off. We knew exactly the right

we were going in the right direction. We asked him to guide us and lead us, and you know what? We didn't even know where we were going, but we got the most fantastic photograph. If we had gone the way we thought we were going, we would have missed it. You know what? The Spirit of God knows that about your life. Little things that you think He's not interested in, He's interested in. Willing to guide you. Willing to show you how to pray. And sometimes when you don't know, here's what He does. Watch this. When you ask the wrong thing with the right motive and a pure heart, you know what He does? He just twists that around, makes the right request, and does what? Answers what we need, not necessarily what we want. That's why when people say, well, you know, I don't know how to pray, so I'm afraid to pray. I may ask the wrong thing. Don't let it worry you. Somebody who knows the right thing will take care of that. One of His responsibilities is to guide us in our praying, to help us in our praying. A second one of His responsibilities, which is so clear, I think, in Scripture, and that's simply this, and that is that He will enable us to understand the Word of God. That's one of His responsibilities. And the Apostle Paul said, for example, in 1 Corinthians chapter 2, he said, the unbelieving world, he said, they think this is all foolish. The Word of God's all foolish. It's antiquated. It's outdated. Don't need God anymore. And besides that book, you know, what can that do for you? Well, let me say this. One of the reasons that many people, even believers, don't read the Bible as they should, they say, well, I just don't understand it. You know why you don't understand it? Because you've not asked the help of the teacher. The Holy Spirit is the one who, listen, who reveals the truth. And I think about what the Apostle Paul said, because we think the Apostle Paul was such a brilliant guy. The truth is, he was just listening. Look what he says when it comes to the second chapter of 1 Corinthians, second chapter. He's talking about how he understands things and how the Spirit of God has spoken in his own heart. And he says, for example, for to us, verse 10 of that second chapter, God revealed them, the things He'd been talking about. God revealed them through the Spirit. For the Spirit searches all things, even the depths of God. And so he talks about the thoughts of God no one knows except the Spirit of God. Now we receive not the spirit of the world, but the Spirit of Him who is from God, so that we may know the things freely given to us by God. You want to begin to understand the Word of God? Ask the Holy Spirit to give you understanding. Here's what happens. If you read the Bible and you don't understand something, you're not going to be very motivated to try to obey what God has said. And so He's given us as a companion, one that teaches the truth. Once in a while, somebody will say, well, if I just knew as much as some other people I know, you know what? You don't want to know necessarily what other people know. You want to know what God knows that you need to know. And you have living on the inside of you the Spirit of the living God who knows truth, who knows the mind of the Father, who knows the mind of the Son, to teach you and, listen, help you understand the simplest and the most difficult parts. Does that mean that you'll always understand every single part of the Scripture? No. You know why? If God had written this book like most books are written, we'd read it two or three times and lay it down. He's written it simple enough and plain enough to change your life and to give you guidance to get you all the way to heaven. But He's made it complicated enough to do what? Keep bringing you back, bringing you back, bringing you back. Do you know why? Because God isn't motivated to give us information. He's motivated to bring us into a loving relationship with Himself. And so what does He do? Same thing He does when you fall in love with someone. You keep going back and back and back and back and back. Why? Because you love them, because you want to know them deeply. You want to know them intimately. You want to know them on a level that's far beyond that surface level. And so the Spirit of God brings us back to His Word to do what? To help us understand the truth of the Word of God. And He brings us, listen, to help us not only understand the truth, but He's the one who interprets the meaning and then makes application to our heart. This is why a lost person can read the Bible and say, well, anybody can understand that. Do you realize that you can't really fully understand John 3:16 apart from the Holy Spirit? Somebody says, well, I can explain that. It just says, for God so loved the world that He gave His only begotten Son, that whoever believes in Him will not perish, but have everlasting life. That's real simple. God so loved the world that He sent Jesus, and now all of us who believe in Him can have salvation. Is that what that verse says? That verse says a whole lot more than that. Because you see, there's so much more implied in that. In other words, He sent His only begotten Son. So what? I mean, who is His only begotten Son? God incarnate. Gave His only begotten Son. How did He give Him? On the cross, crucified, the substitutionary death of the Lord Jesus Christ. That one verse of Scripture is so full of theology, and people read it.

0: And say, well, I understand that. They may understand the words, what the words mean, but do they understand the message the way God intends for us to understand it? The Bible is full of wonderful, marvelous principles, absolutely, totally misunderstood, not understood, rejecting and ignored because people will not rely upon the Holy Spirit to teach them the truth. And when I think about how many Sunday school teachers probably stand up every week, they read their lesson over a couple of times on a Saturday night and get up and sort of make comments. You realize that's a sin? Something as precious as the Word of God, someone as awesome as the Holy Spirit living on the inside of you. Listen, willing, if you will allow Him to apply the truth to your heart, willing to enable you to apply the truth to other people, present it to them and let the Holy Spirit then work it into their life. Why do we meet on Sundays? To worship the living God, to hear from the Word of God, to let the Spirit of God take His Word and apply it to our heart. To do what? To grow us up and make us godly men and women. To enable us and strengthen us and to motivate us to do the work that God has called us to do in the way He's called us to do it. And that's in total dependence upon the Holy Spirit. This is one friend. This is one companion in whom you and I are to have absolute total faith and total dependence upon Him. Now, oftentimes, you may have a friend or loved one or whoever it might be who just wants to lean on you, just lean on you. And sometimes you think, I can't handle any more of this leaning on me, emotionally, whatever it might be. You know what? You can lean on the Holy Spirit, never worry about Him falling. He'll never complain about you leaning on Him. He wants you to lean upon Him. And when it comes to understanding His Word, He wants us to know the truth, not so we can gain information. He wants us to understand truth so we will fall in love with Him. And listen, be devoted to Him and serve Him and bring Him glory and honor. It's not an information book. It is a life-changing book. And any time it's relegated to information and just theology, then somewhere we've missed it along the way. So one of His responsibilities is to teach us the truth of the Word of God, to give us understanding of what God is up to in our life. Then I think about also the fact that not only does He do it concerning the Word, fulfill His responsibility, but He also, listen, He also is there to show us how and to help us deal with sin. Every single one of us have to deal with sin. It may be a sinful thought or sinful act, wrong motive or whatever it might be. We have to deal with that. And the Holy Spirit, the Bible says, in fact, Jesus said it. He says, when He comes, what's He going to do? He's going to convict the world of sin, righteousness, and judgment. Now, what does He mean by that? Simply this, when we're convicted of sin, the Holy Spirit, who is our loving companion, He shines the light of truth on what we are doing, or what we are thinking, or what we are planning. He shines the light of truth and He shows, He reveals, He exposes the true nature of that. He exposes our hearts to us. He helps us to understand that sin doesn't fit who you are. You're a child of God. You're a godly person. Doesn't fit who you are. That action doesn't fit who you are. So the work of the Holy Spirit is a good companion, incomparable companion. His work is to do what? Keep us on the right track. And when He sees us heading in the wrong direction, He convicts us. He shines the light of truth in our heart, says that's not the right way, doesn't fit who you are. When we resist Him, we grieve Him, the Bible says. When you grieve the Holy Spirit, what you're saying is, get out of my life. Shut out of my life for this moment. Just be quiet. The Spirit of God's not going to be quiet. You can shut Him out, shut Him out, shut Him out, shut Him out. You can resist Him, suppress Him, whatever you think you have to do. You know what? He's coming back. If you're a child of God, He'll be there. You may try and you may think you have succeeded, but you know what? He's not going to give up. You're a child of God. He sealed you one day as a child of God. He's responsible to convict you, bring you to the truth. Now, what you do with the truth is your responsibility. But that's His responsibility, to show us the truth, to help us to understand. Now, all of us have companions and friends. Oftentimes, they're the kind of friend who want to tell you what you want to know. They may see you headed in the wrong direction. But because they don't want you to reject them, they won't tell you. The Holy Spirit's not worried about your rejection. He's going to tell you exactly what you need to know. And there have been people that I have asked me a question. I've said, here's what God says. And according to here's what God says, then here are your alternatives. Sometimes they don't like that. And sometimes we may have friends who will not be honest with us. Listen, if you have a friend, a genuine friend who's not honest with you, they're not a true friend. I have a wonderful friend who is absolutely honest with me about everything. In fact, sometimes he'll ask me a question, and I'll say, why did you ask me that? You already knew what I thought about that. How many times I've said that to him and he just smiles. He's the kind of genuine friend I can trust. He's the kind of friend in the deepest, darkest valleys of my life. He's been there. I've never called him that he didn't come. I've never asked him or searched the salt that somehow he did not help me in some way. But you know what? Friends can't always be that way. And they won't always be honest and truthful with you. And I've said to him, I said, when he and I became friends, I said, one thing you got to promise me. You'll always tell me the truth. I may not like it, but I'm going to like you anyway. But you must tell me the truth. And one thing you can depend upon the Holy Spirit to do is to tell you the truth. He's not going to shade anything. He's not going to cover it up, not going to camouflage, not going to make you feel good. The Spirit of God is not interested in ease, comfort, and pleasure. He's interested in making us holy, godly men and women. And one of his works as our companion is to keep us on the right path. And what does he do? He'll sting us a little bit if necessary. He will show us things about ourselves we don't want to see. We don't like to think that. We don't like to think we're greedy or lustful. We don't like to think that we're dishonest or totally unfriendly. We may not like things about us. You know what? He's going to keep showing you. You know why? Loves you enough, listen to this, loves you enough not to leave you where you are. That's his responsibility. And Jesus said, listen, he said, I'm not going to leave you as orphans. I'm not going to leave you comfortless. He says he's going to be with you forever. And he says he's going to be with you and he's going to abide, he says, in you. And so what is he going to do? He's going to enable us to deal with sin in our life. You see, some people say, well, all you have to do is just confess it and that's it. That is not all you need to do with sin. Confession is the first step. Listen, recognizing what it is, its destructive element in your life, where it will lead you, what the consequences are, and learning how to deal with it. And the Spirit of God is there to enable you. Listen, he's the one who enables you to say no to sin. He's the one who enables you to step beyond that. He's the one who, listen, who reminds you of who you are, that it doesn't fit. And he's the one who says to you and reminds you, I will strengthen you. I will uphold you with my righteous right hand. That's his work. One of his responsibilities as our companion is this, and that is to enable us to minister effectively to other people. And this is why Jesus said to his disciples, he said, before he ascended, he said, sit down in the city of Jerusalem until you be endued with power from on high. Why? Because they weren't ready. He said, you shall receive power after that the Holy Spirit has come upon you. You shall be my witnesses in Jerusalem, Judea, Samaria, the othermost parts of the earth. Think about this. He didn't expect his own apostles to carry out their ministry apart from this awesome, incomparable companion who is the Holy Spirit. He said, wait till he comes at Pentecost. And then, of course, everything broke loose. 3,000 people saved, Peter preaching the gospel. You have the same companion on the inside of you. You have the same person on the inside of you that Peter had the day he preached that sermon. You have the same person inside of you that the Apostle Paul had as he wrote in a prison cell. You have the same Holy Spirit enabling you to do what? To bear witness of what Christ has done in your life. When somebody says, I can't, there's no such thing as I can't. No, I can't do that. Yes, you can. You know why? Because on the inside of you is one who will release in you his awesome power. And you see, Paul said, again, in 1 Corinthians, he was talking to them about how he came and what his spirit was. Here's what he said. He said, when I came to you, brethren, I didn't come with superiority of speech or of wisdom, proclaiming to you the testimony of God. But I determined to know nothing among you except Jesus Christ and Him crucified. I was with you in weakness and in fear and in much trembling. And my message and my preaching were not in persuasive words of wisdom, but in demonstration of the Spirit and of power. Listen to this. You know what the power of the Holy Spirit is? The power of the Holy Spirit is God's divine energy, supernatural energy. Listen, in combination with supernatural authority. When you are sharing your faith, you are sharing the Word of God. You have behind you the authority of the living God. You have with you and behind you the power of the Holy Spirit. Listen, His divine energy to enable you, His divine authority to, listen, to make it stick, to make it have impact. It's one thing just to talk to somebody. It's something else for the Spirit of God to take what you say and how you say it and drive it home to their heart, to bring about conviction or encouragement or comfort or whatever it might be. He's living on the inside of you. He is there. Part of His responsibility is to equip you and to enable you to do what God has called you to do, whatever it might be. You say, well, I'm just a homemaker. Well, well, let me ask you a question. As a homemaker, as a mother, as a godly woman, a godly wife, do you feel adequate within yourself to train your children? No. Do you feel adequate within yourself to meet the needs of your family? Probably not. You see, He is just as willing to give you whatever you need, to empower you, and to give you the authority, listen, to cry out to God in prayer with confidence and assurance and boldness for God to protect your children, to teach them the truth. And so He has given, and He is willing to give every single thing you and I need because that is His responsibility. Listen, as we minister the Word of God especially, as we minister the Word of God, it's His responsibility to empower, to give instruction, to cause it to fall on open ears, not deaf ears. It is His responsibility to open the ears of people who are listening. It is His responsibility to convict of sin. And listen, the interesting thing about it, He can take one message and interpret it to 3,000 people, 3,000 different ways, because 3,000 people have 3,000 different needs, and all 3,000 hear the same thing in different ways because it is heard through their personality. Only God can do that. That is the work of the Holy Spirit. And you have Him on the inside of you. So when you have an opportunity or you're confronted with someone and they challenge what you believe, you don't have to fear because you say, well, I just feel all alone. That's what you feel. That's not reality. Reality is you have the Spirit of the living God on the inside of you to do what? Remind you of scriptures that you're afraid you're going to miss, to bring to your mind and heart truth that you know and experiences that you know that you've lived that in your life. He's there to help you, to remind you. He said to His disciples, because they certainly were concerned about these things, He says, I'm going to leave you. He said, when the Holy Spirit comes, He'll bring all things that I've taught you to your remembrance. Why do you think we have what we have? The Spirit of God bringing to their remembrance the things that Jesus said, the things that they heard, the things that they saw, things that they witnessed, things that they experienced. And you see, the truth is, if you've been a Christian a while, you're full of the gospel. You say, well, I don't feel very full of it. You just think about how many prayers God's answered. Think about how many things He's brought you through. Think about the situations and the circumstances and experiences the Spirit of God has enabled you to come through victoriously and triumphantly. All of that has become a part of your message. You have a message, and your message is what God has worked into your life. And so when somebody says, well, tell me what Jesus Christ means to you, or how would you share the gospel? You can't talk about it without talking about something that He's done in your life. Because listen, your experiences with Him, that's the seed bed. That's the farm. And on this farm, all this fruit has come forth. Things that God has done in your life that you bear witness, this is who Jesus is and this is what He'll do in your life if you allow Him. You have that kind of a companion on the inside of you to help you, to enable you, to strengthen you no matter what. Then I think about the fact that He's there to help us when we experience those moments of weakness in our life. Moments of weakness and trial. He's always there. God knows that you and I are not sufficient within ourselves. And so it's interesting that He called Him the helper, the comforter, the helper. And you recall when sometimes people will say, well, if you're a strong Christian, you have lots of faith, and you shouldn't feel weak. Is that right? Well, what about Jesus in the Garden of Gethsemane? There are situations and circumstances in life that you and I will feel weak and inadequate. Then the Spirit of God is there to do what? To encourage us and to strengthen us. And it's interesting because the truth is, all the way through the Scripture, we're reminded of these things, and yet we forget the source of them. Listen to what the Apostle Paul said. He said in his prayer in Ephesians chapter 3, he says, for this reason, I bow my knees before the Father, from whom every family in heaven and earth derives its name, that He would grant you what? Grant you according to the riches of His glory to be strengthened with power through His Spirit in the inner man. There are times when you and I become weary, worn out, frazzled, we say. What is He saying? He says we have the Holy Spirit who will strengthen with power through His Spirit in the inner man. That is, in the inner man is the deep-seated part of you, in your thinking, in your true, genuine feelings. What is He doing? Strengthening us, enabling us, reminding us. And sometimes the way we think weakens us. And sometimes the way we think can strengthen us. we probably are affected and afflicted more by mind over matter than we realize. And I think about one of the most memorable things about that reminds me is when Andy was only 11 years of age, and I was about 30-some at that time, he and I walked all the way down into the Grand Canyon, 7 miles down, on a hot day, 115 degrees when we got down there. We intended to spend the night. Got down there and realized that we hadn't signed up to spend the night. Well, we started walking pretty good ways. Finally, he said, he was so tired, he said, "Dad, just leave me down here." I said, "I'm not going to leave you down here." So we had a couple of small towels, and what we would do, we would just dip them in the water on the little stream by the path, and dip them in the water, put them around our neck, and every once in a while we'd squeeze it so the water could run down in front of us, keep us cool. Well, we walked as far as we could that night, and so we spent the night on the ground, just laid on the hard ground, and next morning we got up and started walking, dead tired. Absolutely wonderful. The heat just wiped us out. Well, we walked that morning till about 10:30, and I thought, "Dear Lord, I don't know how much more we can stand." We came around this bend. Now, we could hardly walk. Came around this bend, looked to the left, and there was the lodge about 50 yards away. Do you know what we did? We took off running. Took off running. You'd have thought we'd been asleep all night and had a good meal and lots of water. You know what? The mind functioned. Forgot all about being tired. You know what the Spirit of God does? He does supernatural things in our life. He'll do supernatural things in your life as you minister to other people. As you go through difficulties and hardships and times of weakness and frailty. And there are times when you don't know exactly what to do and you don't feel up to doing it. You know what? You have somebody on the inside of you. You don't need a pill. You just need to cry out to the Father. You just need to trust the Holy Spirit. To do what? To strengthen you. That's what Paul said. He says, "I'm praying that he would grant you according to the riches of his glory." Now, what does that mean? He says, "I'm praying that God will grant you what you need on the basis of the Father's resources." Well, how rich is the Father? He's got it all. He says, "Listen, according to the riches of his glory, to be strengthened with power, supernatural power, through his Spirit who lives on inside in the inner man." And you know what happens oftentimes? People become weary and worn, and worn out and frazzled and discouraged. And you know what? Hasn't got anything to do with anything physical. What they feel physical is a result of what's going on in the inner man. If a person, for example, is extremely worried, full of doubt, full of guilt, full of frustration about the circumstances of life, I don't have to tell you that it affects the human body. And I do believe that probably a lot of people in our country, a lot of people's sickness is more spiritual than it is physical. Now, it becomes physical. You have bitterness and hatred and resentment in your life, you're going to get sick one day or the other. Sooner or later, it's going to come out somewhere. The Spirit of God does something to the inner man. He strengthens us where we need strength, because there are people who physically can become very frail, and it's absolutely amazing what they can do. Why? Because the inner man is strong. That's the Spirit of God, listen, doing what? Fusing authority, fusing strength, fusing energy into your life. That's what he's there for. And when I think about the fact that he's been assigned that task, the Holy Spirit. Jesus came as the Savior. The Holy Spirit came, listen, following him to do what? To live in us, to enable us, to strengthen us, to equip us, to gift us, to do everything that is necessary that you and I would become the people God wants us to become. But how many times do we fret and fume in life and we wonder why we're not doing better and why we can't do more than we do? And people say, "Well, I don't have the energy." Maybe you should ask yourself the question, is it physical energy that you're lacking, or spiritual energy? Strengthen you in the inner man. Listen, when your heart's right and your motives are right and your spirit is pure before God, you're going to have energy. You're going to have strength. He's going to infuse you with something you cannot describe. It is absolutely beyond human description. Why? Because that's the Spirit of God enabling you. He's willing to do that if you let him, if you will allow him, if you will depend upon him, if you will trust him. Listen, if you will look to him and expect him to do it. But if you only expect to get your energy from food, you're going to miss out on the best energy. The best energy doesn't come from food. The best energy comes from the Spirit of God living on the inside of you with what? Spiritual power and strength. That's what he said. And he said, listen, it's according to his riches. Likewise, when I think about how he operates, I think about the fact that one of his responsibilities is to encourage us when we doubt our salvation. That's one of his responsibilities. Look in 8th chapter of Romans what he says. And you see, God knew that many people would be saved, and that oftentimes because of certain situations and circumstances, they doubt their salvation. And I don't have to tell you, listen, when you sin against God, after you've been saved, many people will go through, especially if they've been saved just a short period of time, they'll go through this period of time when they begin to doubt their salvation. Well, if I were saved, here's what Satan will do. You sin against him, he says, Satan will say, see there, you weren't saved. You just had an emotional experience. Then you have to decide, am I going to believe God? Am I going to believe my feelings? Am I going to believe what Satan's saying to me? Listen to what the Apostle Paul says. One of the responsibilities of your companion is this. The Spirit himself, listen, testifies with our spirit that we are children of God. Many people live in the limbo. Watch this. They live in the spiritual, theological limbo. I think I'm saved, but I'm not sure. According to the pastor, I'm not. According to my feelings, I think I am. The next week, well, according to the pastor, I am. According to my feelings, well, I'm not sure. In other words, they live in this limbo. Now, listen carefully. You cannot have contentment. You cannot have joy. You cannot have peace. You cannot have security. You cannot have confidence in your prayers. Your faith, listen, cannot be what it ought to be as long as you believe that somehow you can be saved today and lost this afternoon or tonight or tomorrow, next week or next month, next year. Where are you? One of the responsibilities of the Holy Spirit. Listen, here's what he says. And the reason one of these is his responsibilities is because here's what he did. He says in Ephesians chapter 1, in him that is in Christ, you also, after listening to the message of truth, the gospel of your salvation, having also believed, you were sealed in him that is in Christ with the Holy Spirit of promise, who is given as a pledge. Now watch this. That means the very idea that God the Father sent the Holy Spirit to seal you and to live on the inside of you, Jesus said, to be there forever. Here's what he says. He says, you know what? You know why he's there? One of the reasons he's there, his very presence is the Father's pledge that you belong to me and you can never be lost, because he says you were sealed for the day of redemption. His very indwelling. So the Spirit of God knows that. He knows why he's there. And so when you come to those times in your life and you go through some situation of difficulty and you think, well, I wonder if I'm saved. That's not the question. The question is this. What does the Word of God say? What is the witness of the Spirit? And I've mentioned this before, but because many people listen who've never listened or watched, and it's in every country here and there and so forth, a lot of things I repeat. I want to repeat this. When I was a young guy growing up, the way I grew up is that you could be saved today and you could be lost before the day's over. And I remember I used to get down by my bed every night on my knees to pray. My mom taught me don't lie in the bed and pray. And so I'd get down to pray and it's like the devil just worked me over. You're lost. You sin today, you're lost. And I can remember struggling with that, thinking, I know that's what the pastor said. I know that's what I'm feeling, but something down inside of me, I couldn't believe I was lost to save me. Then that made it worse, because I thought, well, now I'm not believing the truth. Well, am I believing the truth? Am I not believing the truth? But somehow, I'm going to tell you something. I was saved when I was 12 years of age. The Spirit of God has never told me anything else. And in spite of all the stuff I've heard and all the theology and all the distorted kinds of theology, you know what? I've never really doubted my salvation. You know why? Because doubting your salvation is not even scriptural. He says the Spirit of God bears witness to you. So when somebody says, well, if you were a Christian, you wouldn't do thus and so, you tell them, you know what? I am a Christian, but I'm growing and I'm weak and I'm frail. But thank God, by the grace of God, I was saved by the shed blood of Jesus at the cross. And I'm still saved because I was sealed with the Holy Spirit. What he seals, nobody can break that seal. You're sealed by the Spirit of God. One of his responsibilities is to encourage you in those times when you doubt and wonder, well, how in the world could I be saved? And yet the people who go to church week after week, by the thousands and probably by the millions in this country. You ask them, are they saved? Well, I'm not sure. Well, I certainly hope so. You know what? If you have a hope-so salvation, you don't have much. If you have a I-think-so salvation, something bad's wrong. It's either no-so or you've missed it. You say, well, could you be saved and still doubt it? You could. Why live in doubt? Why worry and fret and fume and wonder? Can you imagine living your whole life and coming to the end of life, and one of these days you are coming, and wonder if you're saved? Can you imagine having 2 or 3 weeks to live, or maybe not that long, or maybe lying on what you know is the deathbed, and you're wondering, am I going to make it? What's going to happen when I breathe my last breath? What's going to happen? All the courageous, bold atheists and agnostics with all their prideful boldness and adequacy. You know what? When it comes to those last moments, no. Deep, deep, deep, deep down inside, there's the hope. Frightening hope. Scary hope. Maybe. You don't have to live that way. You have a companion living on the inside of you who brought about your salvation, made you born again. He sealed you forever as a child of God. And whenever you're doubting, you need to turn to him and say, what did you say? And he said, he sealed you as a child of God, and he sealed you unto the day of redemption, and therefore you're sealed forever. Well, there's one other thing I would mention about his responsibilities, and there are lots of them. Two things. One of them is he enables us to live the Christian life. You can't do it. I think one of the best times of my life, but most disturbing times when I realized I couldn't live it. I think now, listen to what he says. The fruit of the Spirit is love, joy, peace, goodness. You know what? You have somebody who lives on the inside of you who is willing at any and every moment to do what? To share the love of the Father with you, that you can feel God's love, to provide a peace that you can't figure out yourself. Joy, love, peace, goodness, gentleness, self-control, humility, all the fruit of the Spirit. What is that? That is the work. That's his responsibility. That is the responsibility of the Holy Spirit, that you and I enjoy the fruit of the Spirit. We can't work it up. You can't work up peace. You can't work up love. You can't work up humility. You can't work up contentment. That is his work living on the inside of us. And that's why he says the fruit of the Spirit, not the fruit of the believer, the fruit of the Spirit, his responsibility, listen, to make that available. It is our responsibility to understand it and to accept it purely by faith. So we do one of two things. We live by the flesh, by our humanness, doing what comes naturally, or we live by the Spirit. Submissive to the Holy Spirit. Listen, to the degree, watch this, to the degree to which you surrender body, soul, and spirit to the indwelling presence of the Holy Spirit, to that degree you have peace, joy, contentment, love, you name it, it's all there. It's there for the asking. One other responsibility I'd mention is this. It is his responsibility to comfort when there is sickness, sorrow, and death. Now listen carefully. Death is coming. And the question is, how are you going to face it? There are times, for example, when people think, well, somehow I'll work this out. The only person who can work out what's going to happen to you at the end of your life is the Father, the Lord Jesus Christ, the Holy Spirit. And you see, there are times and difficulties and hardship and pain that nobody can comfort you but the Lord. Here's a husband and wife, they've lived together a long time, loved each other to death. All of a sudden, no warning, maybe an accident, or maybe a long period of illness, and suddenly, the one you loved, sunk your life into that person, loved them, couldn't say enough good for them, all of a sudden, they're gone. There's something very, very finished about death. And you see, even though you know that one of these days you're going to see them again, when you go home, it's empty. House is empty. Other side of the bed's empty. Kitchen's empty. the car you're driving is you're the only one in it now. And people can tell you, oh, isn't it wonderful that he or she's in heaven? You know what? That doesn't do a thing for you. Well, I'm praying for you. That doesn't do much either. Well, I understand. Maybe they do, maybe they don't. There's one person who can comfort you. The one who lives inside you, reading your mind, knows what you're thinking, and is with you when you go back and relive those wonderful times you experienced together. But now they're gone. You can't get them back. You know it's final. And it takes time. And the Spirit of God does what? The Spirit of God comforts you. Reminds you of the good times. He may remind you of some bad times. And you look back and see how God brought you through those times. Difficult hardships you went through in life. He's there to do what? Comfort you. Lift you up. And remind you, listen to this, that in your empty apartment, you're not alone. In that fine palatial mansion you live in, you're not alone. When you're driving in your car, you're not alone. When you're walking through those empty rooms, you're not alone. When you lie down, the bed looks empty, you're not alone. You have on the inside of you this incomparable companion who is there to remind you. Jesus knows exactly how you feel. He's going to help you through this. He's going to strengthen you. He's going to uphold you. You're going to walk through it. You're going to hurt. You're going to suffer pain. You're going to feel it for a long time, probably. But He will bring you through it. He is the only one who can genuinely comfort you when the love of your life is gone. No matter what the reason, will they walk away or will they pass away, He's still adequate to comfort you through that. The question is this. Do you have Him living on the inside of you? Do you have Him to call on? Can you rely upon Him? Can you trust Him? If He's not there, you can't. You see, Jesus said, world can't understand it. World doesn't believe it. If you've never trusted Jesus Christ as your Savior, here's the truth. You are alone. You may have many friends, so-called friends. There's one friend you need above all the rest, and that is Jesus Christ. Living out His wonderful life in you and through you and for you in the Holy Spirit who indwells you. You don't have Him, you don't have it. You ought to be smart enough now as a person to realize that money can't do it. Position and fame and prominence and prestige, they can't do it. Because some of the most miserable people you'll know are people whose pictures are all over everything, who boast of how much they have and how much security they own. The truth is, they're empty. Something's missing on the inside. That something is somebody, and that is Jesus Christ, the Son of God. How do you get Him on the inside? This is where you get Him on the inside. You acknowledge He's not there. You acknowledge that Jesus Christ is the gift of the Heavenly Father who came to this earth, laid down His life voluntarily, willingly, as a substitute on the cross. And in the shedding of His blood, He paid your sin debt in full. And the moment you say to Him, I'm confessing my sinfulness. I need You. I'm trusting that Your death at Calvary paid my sin debt in full. That it is not my works, but Your love and Your forgiveness that will save me. And tell Him that you're trusting Him as your personal Savior. In that moment, the past is washed and wiped away forever. The Spirit of God about whom we've been speaking seals you as a child of God. He comes to indwell you, and everything you've heard in this message becomes a living reality in your life. Would you not agree? A person would be a fool to turn down and to reject such an incomparable companion as Jesus Christ through the Holy Spirit in your life. And Father, how grateful we are this morning. How grateful we are that Your love for us is beyond comprehension, but not beyond experience. Your forgiveness is beyond what we deserve, but not beyond Your grace. And I ask you this morning for somebody here who's never trusted Jesus, somebody who's listening, who's never known what we're talking about, who feels all alone, maybe in some small, dilapidated apartment, some very, very wealthy home, the finest neighborhood, all the same, it's empty. Maybe somebody has a big family, it's still empty on the inside. I pray the Holy Spirit will bring about such clear conviction that that person, whoever they may be, wherever they may be, would say today, "Oh dear God, I've missed it. I've missed it. But today I'm surrendering my life to you and trusting you as my Savior." But we ask it in His name. Amen.
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0: When you're confronted with a decision to make, to either obey or disobey God, what is your response? You say, "Well, most of the time I do, sometimes I don't." Why do you obey God? Well, you say, "Well, what difference does it make? As long as I obey Him, does it make any difference what my motive is?" It makes a lot of difference. Because you see, the reasons we obey God have an impact upon us, and they also indicate something about us. For example, when you obey God for reasons other than the best and the right reasons, it affects your attitude toward God. For example, if you are required by God to do something you don't want to do, you don't like the idea, it's not in your plan, doesn't fit your schedule, and you obey Him anyway, sometimes you can be very angry at God. And there are people who obey God, do what He says, but in anger and in resentment. And so what happens? That's not the way to obey God, and they miss the blessing. Sometimes it's because the person, in thinking about it all, they have this legalistic attitude. Well, you know, it's obligation. In other words, they're feeling guilt and all the rest. There's no joy in that kind of obedience, in that kind of accepting God's word, accepting His will, His plan, His path for your life. And so what happens is your attitude gets all messed up. And not only that, what happens is you're not very consistent at it. You see, if you don't obey God for the right reason, you won't be consistent. You'll usually find some excuse somehow in some way to be disobedient. And so when I said, when you are challenged to be obedient, what's your response? Sometimes I do, sometimes I don't. You know what? When you start living a godly life, you won't put up with that sometimes I do, sometimes I don't. There may be failures at times, and there will be weaknesses in moments when all of us don't do exactly what He says do. But you won't have a lackadaisical, spasmodic attitude, "Well, sometimes I do, sometimes I don't," because you're going to begin to realize that roller coaster living, and that's what that is. Sometimes I do, sometimes I don't. Sometimes I do, sometimes I don't. That's not godly living. That's not the way He wants us to live. And oftentimes, the reason we excuse ourselves is because we've never decided, why do we choose to obey God? Is it obligation? Is it necessity? What is the reason? And then I think sometimes we don't realize the kind of spiritual impact that it has upon our life when we do not obey Him, or when we obey Him for the wrong reasons. I want you to turn, if you will, to Acts chapter 5. Let me give you a little background of what's happening. Peter and John went to the temple. Here's a man who's been lame for 40 years, and they say to him, as he asks something from them, and Peter says, "Silver and gold have I none, but in the name of the Lord Jesus Christ," he says, "rise and walk." Grabs him up by the hand, pulls him up, and he stands up and he's healed. Everybody around gets excited. So they're brought before the magistrates, and they're questioned about what they're doing. And so Peter and John answered and said, "Whether it's right in the sight of God to give heed to you rather than to God, you be the judge. We cannot stop speaking about what we've seen and heard." And they had seen, of course, the Lord Jesus Christ, crucifixion, resurrection, and all the rest. So they are let go, and then they preach in the gospel again. A lot of things are happening. People are being saved. Hundreds and hundreds of people are being saved. They get arrested again. And this time, they get thrown in jail, and the angel of the Lord lets them out. And so when they come looking for them, they can't find them. They're brought before the magistrates again. And listen to what happens in chapter 5, beginning in verse 27. When they had brought them, they stood them before the council. The high priest questioned them, saying, "We gave you strict orders not to continue teaching in this name," that is the name of Jesus, "and yet you filled Jerusalem with your teaching and intend to bring this man's blood upon us." Listen to what Peter said. But Peter and the apostles answered, "We must obey God rather than men. The God of our fathers raised up Jesus, whom you put to death by hanging him on the cross. He's the one whom God exalted to his right hand as Prince and the Savior, to grant repentance to Israel and forgiveness of sins. And we are witnesses of these things, and so is the Holy Spirit, whom God has given to those who obey him." Now here's the question. What is it that motivated this passion within him to say, "We must obey God rather than men"? Have you ever had to say that? "I must obey God rather than you. I must obey God rather than men." Or simply, "I must obey God in this situation." Confronted with something that God has confronted you with, and you know in your heart, "I must be obedient to him. I must obey God." And so oftentimes we don't make that kind of commitment. We just sort of float through life, and maybe we will, maybe we won't. Does it make a difference, the reason you obey? Yes, it does. And that's what I want to talk about in this message. And usually we talk about why people don't obey God. What I want to talk about in this message is why we do. So when I think about one of the reasons people do, is simply because they're afraid. Now you say, well, doesn't the Bible say that we're to fear God? The Bible does indeed say we're to fear God, but what we have to ask is, what is he talking about when he says that? And Deuteronomy is an awesome book about obeying God. There's so many verses in there about obeying him. But listen to what he says. He says, "You shall fear only the Lord your God, and you shall worship him and swear by his name." Now, the problem is we get mixed up about fearing him and being afraid of him. So he's not simply saying here, you should be afraid only of the Lord your God, and you shall worship him and swear by his name. Also in the 24th verse, he says, "So the Lord commanded us to observe all these statutes and to fear the Lord our God for our good always and for our survival as it is today." So what he's talking about here is not being afraid of God, but the idea is reverencing him, acknowledging who he is. And so when we think about the reasons people do and what happens, if a person is afraid of God, they're afraid of God probably for some reasons. Like, for example, we talk about fearing and being afraid of God, obeying him for what reason? Well, I see God with this, I'm living under this hammer that's always poised, and the first thing I do wrong, God's going to go whop on me, and I'm going to begin to suffer, and I'm going to get persecuted, I'm going to get sick, I'm going to die, all these things. People sometimes obey God out of pure being afraid, fear of God. When the Bible speaks of fear of God, that's not what we're talking about. We're talking about reverence for him. But people obey him because they're afraid of the consequences. They're afraid of rejection. Well, God will reject me. They're afraid that sometimes God won't love them. Well, God won't love me anymore. If I disobey him, he's going to stop loving me. And God can't bless me anymore. Sometimes it is a fear that's a result of guilt over their past sin. They can't get through the fact that God has forgiven them. And so lodged in their heart is this fear that because of past sin, even though they've asked God to forgive them and repented of it, that God is still holding the hammer up there. And one of these days it's coming down. I'm going to do something wrong. Sure enough, the hammer's coming down on me and God's going to punish me. God doesn't want you. Listen, he doesn't want you obeying him because you're afraid of him. He doesn't want you obeying him because you're fearful of his rejection. You're fearful that somehow he's just going to put you aside, you're displeasing him. One of the reasons I think a lot of that goes on in people's lives is because they grow up in churches that are very legalistic. And by legalistic, I mean there are sets of rules and orders that if you disobey these, you're either brought before the church or you're told that you're lost or you're told that God doesn't love people like that, whatever it might be. They're all forms of legalism. And I can remember growing up in that. And that is, if you wore a tie clasp, that was a sin. It was jewelry. What does wearing a tie clasp or earrings or fixing your hair a certain way have to do with loving Jesus? It doesn't have anything to do with it. And guess what happens? People grow up. People live their lives. And what they don't realize is, even in the process of obeying God, out of obligation and fear and, because it's should, ought, and must, they get themselves in bondage. And you see, if you're living in bondage, then you're not free. God doesn't want you obeying Him because you're afraid of Him, because you sense and feel this obligation to do so. Well, somebody says, well, if you have to choose between obeying Him for the wrong reasons and not obeying Him, what would you say? I'd say obey Him. I'm just simply saying that's bondage. It isn't what God wants for you. He wants you to be free. He wants you to obey Him for the right reasons. And we're going to talk about that. What are the right reasons? What is the passion within Peter that caused him to say, we must obey God? Not obligation, not guilt, not afraid of Him. But what are the reasons? So I want to ask you a question. Why do you obey Him? When you get confronted with those things in life, why do you obey Him? Do you obey Him because you're afraid to look over your shoulder, because if you disobey Him, He's going to get me? And there are a lot of people who live their whole life out of fear. Even after they're saved, they live their life in fear. Suppose I do this, what's God going to think? I don't want to disappoint God. You know, you can't disappoint God. In order to disappoint someone, they have to have expectations of you and not knowing what's going to happen. You know what? God knows all about what you and I got to do. He's never disappointed. He already knows everything that's going to happen in our life, so He's not disappointed. He may be grieved by what we do, but it's no big surprise to Him. God doesn't want you obeying Him because simply out of obligation, and because you're afraid of what's going to happen, and because you fear He's going to reject you and He's not going to love you anymore. Then why? What is the motivation? What is it motivated the Apostle Peter? Standing before those people, knowing they could put him in jail and keep him there for a long time or take his life, whatever. What motivated him to say, we must obey God? He knew something. He was motivated by the right thing. So let's think about what those things are. And the first one, of course, is we obey Him because we reverence Him. That is, we acknowledge who He is. We recognize who He is. And so when you look at this fourth chapter, listen to this fourth chapter, what the disciples are saying here. When they are brought before the rulers, beginning in verse 8, then Peter, filled with the Holy Spirit, said to them, rulers and elders of the people, if we're on trial today for a benefit done to a sick man as to how this man has been made well, let it be known to all of you and to all the people of Israel that by the name of Jesus Christ the Nazarene, whom you crucified, whom God raised from the dead, by this name this man stands here before you in good health. He is the stone, that is Jesus is, which was rejected by you, the builders, but which became the chief cornerstone. And there is salvation in no one else, but there is no other name under heaven that has been given among men by which we must be saved. You know what motivated him? What motivated him is he knew. Listen, he had a reverence for the Lord Jesus Christ. He knew who he was. And so there's a difference between godly fear, which in essence is an awe. That is, we recognize Him, we honor Him, we praise Him, we adore Him. We see Him as He is. That is, He is the Creator of the heavens and the earth. He's the giver of life to every single one of us. And when I think about that, I think about the fact that He created us to love Him and to be loved by Him. He created us to bring Him glory and honor. When I think about what He's done in our life, and this is what motivated Peter, I think, when he says, we must obey God, there is a passion here. He saw the Lord Jesus Christ as the sovereign ruler of the universe, establishing His throne in the heavens, ruling over all, omnipotent, omnipresent, omniscient. He conquered death, resurrected. He had this awesome passion in his heart to obey God because he understood who he was. And you see, here's what happens. One of the primary reasons people don't obey the Lord is because they don't know who He is. And so you and I talk about Jesus Christ being a Messiah, being virgin born, being the Son of God, being the Savior, the Lord, the Master, the Creator, the Sovereign Ruler of the universe. And they don't have any idea what we're talking about. Listen, you will not obey a God whom you do not know. If you don't know Him, you're not going to obey Him. And you see, many people who are Christians have such a very skimpy attitude about Jesus and, a very lighthearted attitude. And oftentimes know so little about who He is and about the Holy Spirit and about God the Father. There is no real sense of genuine, heartfelt reverence and awe before Him. That's why we live in a world of total rebellion. That's why we see people doing things that we do not even possibly conceive of how anybody could do such a thing in the presence of the living God. You know why? Because they don't know Him. They have no fear of God. We're living in an age that has no fear of God. We spout off anything and everything and all kinds of philosophies. We see all kinds of sin and wickedness and evil going on. Why? Because there is absolutely no fear of God. When you fear the living God, that means you reverence Him. You understand who He is. You stand in awe before Him. And when Peter said, we must obey God, he knew who he was talking about. His love for us is unsurpassed. It's absolutely immeasurable. And when we think about the forgiveness of our sins, and we think about all that He is and all that He does, we have a reason to stand in awe of Him. We sing that we stand in awe of Him. That means we reverence Him, we honor Him, we adore Him, we worship Him because He's worthy of it. Why should you and I obey Him? Because of who He is. He is the absolute sovereign ruler of this universe, controlling all things at all times. Omnipotent, omniscient, omnipresent, merciful, just, the judge. Listen, not only the Savior, but the judge of all mankind. Why should we obey Him? Because we honor Him. Not because we're afraid of Him. You say, well, if He's all that, shouldn't I be afraid of Him? No. Because you see, He's also a loving Heavenly Father. He's the Father of Luke chapter 15, when the prodigal son came running home to his father in the midst of his sin and wickedness and waste. What did the loving father do? Ran to meet him, threw his loving arms around him. And while the boy was trying to confess and repent of his sins, his daddy was planning a party all at the same time. That's the kind of Heavenly Father we have. Does He discipline sin? Yes, He does. But we don't obey Him because we're scared to death. We obey Him because He's the wonderful God that He is. That's one reason. A second reason you and I should obey Him, and one of the reasons that we ought to be motivated to do so, and certainly I think this was true of Peter and those apostles, is we obey Him out of pure gratitude, out of thanksgiving. Listen to what he says in this particular passage. He says in the 14th verse of this fifth chapter, he says, and all the more believers in the Lord, multitudes of men and women, were constantly added to their number, to such an extent that even carried the sick out into the streets and laid them on cots and pallets, so when Peter came by, at least his shadow might fall on any one of them. Also the people from the cities in the vicinity of Jerusalem were coming together, bringing people who were sick or afflicted with unclean spirits, and they were all being healed. You know what? He said, we must obey God. They were so grateful for the work that God was doing in them and through them. And so what happens is, when they came to face their critics and those who were their judges and those who could have persecuted them in a painful sort of way, what happens? They're so grateful for what's going on, they just stand boldly. Why? Because their obedience was based not only on who He was and who He is, but on their gratitude for what God was doing in them, which was absolutely amazing them. Now think about what He has done in your life. He has rescued you. God the Father, through His Son, Jesus Christ, and the Holy Spirit, reached down, convicted you of sin, gave you the gift of faith, accepted your confession and your repentance. And what did He do? He saved you, and He redeemed you, and He glorified you, and reconciled you, and justified you, and sanctified you. He adopted you into His family, so that every single one of us is a child of the living God, once we've trusted Jesus Christ as our personal Savior. And He sent the Holy Spirit to seal us forever as one of His children. And you think about this. You and I are not saved today because of our good works. We're saved by His great grace. We're not kept saved by good works, but listen, by His eternal gift of eternal security. Who we are and what we are is the result of who He is and what He is and His love and devotion for us. And the Scripture says not only has He saved us, reconciled us, and changed us, living on the inside of us through the Holy Spirit, enabling us every single day, providing for our needs, giving us direction for our life. He's planned our life. He has the path all laid out. And He's promised to walk with us and to provide our needs every single day, no matter what's going on in our life. Not only that, He's provided for us relationship with Him, whereby when we die, He says we're going to be in His presence. Our physical bodies are going to be resurrected from the grave one of these days. He's not leaving anything behind. He loves us. Listen, He loves us, and His love for us is absolutely unconditional, and it's immeasurable. It's unfathomable. You cannot measure it. You cannot even explain it adequately. That's the kind of Father He is. Why should I obey Him? Out of pure gratitude. How could I ever thank him enough for saving me out of sin? How can I ever thank him enough for rescuing us from the kingdom of darkness and placing us in the kingdom of his family, children of the living God? Our Father is this unconditional loving Father. How could I live in sin and choose to live in sin, knowing who he is and recognizing the footprints all around me every day and ahead of me every day, his handprints all over our lives every single day? How could we not live in obedience? How

years. You're a child of God. He says we have to be looking for his return, yes, but also what? Prepared and ready and looking for the moment. He chooses to call your name, and the angels take you home to be with the Father. Whatever the circumstance in your life, what is he doing? He's being good to you. He planned your life because things didn't work out the way you expected them to. You know what? It may be that you got off his path. It isn't that he didn't have the right path. He had the perfect path. Perfect plan. The very best that holy God, righteous, unconditional, loving God could plan for you. He's done that. That's his path. And you know what? In the life of the believer, we should always be thinking in terms of the best is yet to be. No matter what's going on, the best is yet to be. That's the kind of God he is. I think he says to us oftentimes, if you only knew what I had in store for you. And what do? Oftentimes we obey him because we're scared not to. He doesn't want scared children. He wants children who know him. He wants children, listen, who obey him out of pure gratitude for who he is and what he's done in your life. And if you look back over the years and see how he's operated in your life, you have to be grateful. And you say, well, things haven't worked out the way I planned. Well, you know what? He sustained you through it. He brought you through it. He brought you through criticism and separation, divorce and heartache and death. He brought you through trials and tribulations and needs and wants in your life. He's brought you through all of that. What was he doing? Loving you. Picking you up, picking the pieces up, putting them back together in your life. Why? Because that's the kind of God he is. And you and I, listen, when I think about how often I walk in a restaurant and sit down to eat, and people all around me pick up the knife and fork and spoon, or you got a phone in their ear and they're eating, and they never stop to thank God for it. What would happen if we had a famine in this country and there was nothing to eat, just about down to nothing? You know what would happen? There are a lot of folks praying at the table who have forgotten the source of their food. They think about, I got plenty of money, I can do this, I can handle that, I can handle the other. You know what we need sometimes? Is a big loss to make us recognize how grateful we ought to be for who we are and what we have. And you've got a job and you're making it. Well, I could be making more. You know what? You could be making less. And it may be that you're making less because you haven't given God what belongs to him. You see, the truth is, gratitude goes a long way with the Father. And if you'll think about it, when you're good to your children, you provide for them, you give to them, and they never say thank you, they never express gratitude, what does it do to your heart? Well, you keep giving oftentimes, but you know what? You're grieved in your spirit. It's not because you need it. It's because you want them to be wise enough and sensitive enough to know that you're loving them and what you do for them. You know what he wants from us? Sensitivity to be understanding of how much he loves us, what he's done for us. And so if you'll think about, why do you give obedience to him? Why do you obey him? Is it because you're afraid? Is it because you recognize who he is? And listen, he deserves it and you want to honor him by obedience. Is it because that you're so grateful you couldn't tolerate sin in your life after all he's done for you? And if you'll just think about this, the next time you get tempted to just deliberately, willfully disobey God, stop and ask yourself this question. How can I deliberately, willfully disobey him? Look what he's done for me. Look what he's done in my life. And if you'll stop and think, you know what? A person who knows Jesus Christ as Savior and deliberately, willfully sins against God has to shut out all thoughts of how good and gracious and kind our Heavenly Father is. Just shut it out in order to disobey him, because look what he's done. And when you think about so much that he's done that you're not even aware of, we talk about redemption, that he paid the sin debt at the cross for your sins. You couldn't have done that. He's done things for you and me that nobody in the world could have done and we couldn't do for ourselves. Nobody could die for your sins. You couldn't even die for them. You could die in them and be eternally lost forever and ever and ever, separated from God, but you couldn't die for them. Only the sinless Son of God could die for them. He chose to do that. Prepared your home in heaven. Wrote your name in the Lamb's Book of Life. Getting you ready to go there. And he has a place nobody can take but you. When you think about all he's done for you, how can you and I do anything but obey him? Motivated by pure gratitude and thanksgiving. But there's a third reason. And I think certainly this also was a part of Peter's thinking when he said, we must obey God rather than man.

0: simply because we love Him. Peter certainly loved the Lord. And you know, when I think about all the things that Peter went through and how what a leader he was among the apostles, but in the most critical, crucial moments of Jesus' life, when he needed a friend as he'd never needed one before, even in the garden they were sleeping when he wanted them to be awake and pray, but standing there in the courtyard and having denied the Lord Jesus Christ three times, he says, I don't even know the man. But you know what was worse? The Bible says when Jesus walked by, he turned and looked upon Peter. When I think about it, it almost breaks my heart. He turned and looked upon Peter, and Peter remembered. You know what he remembered? He remembered Jesus said to him, Peter, you're going to deny me three times. How do you think that impacted his life? He never forgot it. Did Jesus hold it against him? No, he forgave him the moment it was said. He already knew it was going to happen. He was already forgiven in the mind of Christ. He knew that was going to be a weak moment in his life. He said to them, watch out. Spirit is with him, but the flesh is weak. He did not even know him. But can you imagine the penetration of the eyes of Jesus when his eyes met Peter's eyes and he simply, the scripture says, he looked upon Peter and Peter remembered. It went straight to his heart. His confession and repentance must have been weeping and weeping and weeping. But you know what? He had a love for Jesus that gave him courage and confidence and assurance that nothing else in the world would. When we think about when he said, we must obey God rather than men. His love for him. His love for the Lord Jesus Christ. And you think about how he's loved us. And I think about all the different ways he's loved us. But I think one of the most significant is this. That he chose a plan for your life. And I think as you think about that, let's look, for example, in Ephesians chapter 1 for a moment, because this is a wonderful passage. And oftentimes you think, well, does God care about me? Does God love me? We question all the things that we wonder about sometimes. Listen to what he says. Chapter 1, verse 3. Blessed be the God and Father of our Lord Jesus Christ, who has blessed us with every spiritual blessing in the heavenly places in Christ. You know what that means? Here's what it means. He has already planned it, stored it up. It's provided for every single thing you and I will ever need. Our loving Heavenly Father is already prepared. Listen to this. Just as He chose us in Christ before the foundation of the world, an awesome expression of His love for us, that He chose us. You know why you're saved? Because God chose you. Listen. He says not only that, He predestined us to do what? To become a member of His family, adoption. As His sons through Jesus Christ. Now watch this. To Himself, according to the kind intention of His will. You know why He did it? Because He wanted to. When you think about the fact of how He has loved us and the things He's done for us in our life, you think about the fact He says He lavished His grace upon us, that God loves you enough to plan the best for your life and is willing to walk with you through that plan. He has the path every single day laid out. And if you and I will follow that, we'll discover something about Him that we could never discover any other way. He's so willing to express that love. When I think about how much He loves us and all He's done for us that no one else can do, why do I need any other reason than the fact I just love Him? We obey Him because we love Him. You won't love Him until you understand who He is. When you understand who He is, what's happened? Your gratitude's going to begin to skyrocket. Something's going to happen in your life. We should obey Him because we love Him, not because we're scared to death. Because here's what will happen. If you love Him because you obey Him, and you obey Him because you love Him, you see, trust and believe, all these things are all together. I love Him, I obey Him, I trust Him, I trust Him, I obey Him, I love Him, I obey Him, I love Him, I trust Him. All of it comes together. If you obey Him because you love Him, you will have the most awesome sense of intimate relationship with Him because your love is what motivates you. You see who He is. You begin to see what He's done in your life. And you see, one thing about Him is He doesn't have any measuring sticks. He doesn't have a high jump. We have the idea that, you know what, every once in a while He raises the bar on us. We got to jump a little higher. We got to do a little better. We've got to do a little more. You know what? He doesn't have any of that. He doesn't have a measuring stick. He only has love for us. And so when I think about we obey Him because we love Him, three verses come to my mind. And I want you to turn to these verses because this is what I pray for myself. God, how I do want this attitude. It's the attitude that Jesus had. And when you think about it, I want us to turn to, first of all, to John chapter 8 for a moment. I want you to hear two things that Jesus said here. Two things that He said that are so very important. Look, if you will, in verse 29. He said, "And He who sent Me is with Me. He has not left Me alone, for I always do the things that are pleasing to Him." Look at that. I always do the things that are pleasing to Him. You know what? If you love Him, you will obey Him. And if you obey Him, it's because you love Him. If you genuinely obey Him for the right reasons, it's because you love Him. Look at that. I always do the things that are pleasing to Him. Don't you wish you could say that? I do. I wish I could say that every day. I always do the things that please Him. I ask Him to give me that Spirit. I ask Him to enable me. But I have to confess, because I'm still human, I don't always do everything He says exactly like He says to it. And you see, partial obedience is disobedience. But I want you to turn to another passage of Scripture. Look at the 14th chapter of John for a moment and listen to what He says. And there are two things here I want you to remember so you won't overlook this. Listen. Talking to His disciples now before He's going to be crucified in the upper room. Listen to what He says. Verse 30 of chapter 14. "I will not speak much more with you, for the ruler of the world is coming, and he has nothing in Me. But so that the world may know that I love the Father, I do exactly as the Father commanded Me. Get up and let's get going from here." Look at that. "So the world may know that I love the Father, I do exactly as the Father commanded Me." Now, I want you to listen to this for a moment. Notice what He said. He said, "So that the world may know that I love the Father." Let me ask you a question. When your friends or your family, when they look at you and watch your life, can they say, "He's a godly young man"? Can they look at your life and say that? Listen to what He said. "So the world may know that I love the Father, I do exactly as the Father commanded Me." You know what He's saying? The world has a right to watch you and me and to see how we live. And what He's simply saying is this: the world understands that we love the Father by obedience to Him. We can tell the world, we can shout to others, we can preach the gospel, we can sing it, we can do all kinds of things, we can serve God in all kinds of ways. You know what He says? He says, "The world knows you love the Father by your obedience to Him." So let me ask you this. Your friends, when they look at your life, do they say, "I know he loves God"? Do they say, "I know that she loves God"? Because they're always obeying Him. Now, they don't see maybe our faults and our failures and our little things that go in our life that sometimes we stumble over. But when I think about what Jesus said, He said, "So that the world may know that I love the Father, I do exactly as the Father commanded Me." I do exactly as the Father commanded. You say, "Well, He was perfect." Right. He was. And He was sinless. Correct. He was. But you know what? He knows you and I are not going to be perfect and sinless. But we can also have this attitude: I want to do exactly as the Father tells Me. I desire to do exactly as the Father commands Me. Whatever the Father's will is, that's what I want. Whatever His path is, that's the one I want to travel. Whatever He desires, that's what I want to desire. Whatever He commands, that's my order. I just want to do exactly what He tells me to do. Not so that necessarily, or first, because I want the world to see. I just want to do it because I love Him. Jesus loved the Father. He said, "So I want to please Him in every way." And He says, "So the world may know that I love Him, I want to do exactly what He says." I love that. I want to do exactly what the Father says. May not be understood by others. May be criticized. Whatever it was, cost Him His life. Cost the apostles their lives. It's cost many a saints their lives down through the years. It costs God's people oftentimes loss of job, loss of income, because they've chosen to be obedient to God. But God always comes back and blesses that multitudes of times. God always comes back and blesses that over and over and over again. But you see, what the question is this. Is that our spirit? Do we obey Him because we love Him and because we want to do exactly what He says do? Or do you obey Him because you're afraid? You see what the contrast is? He's a loving Father who is doing, listen, and will continue to do everything in His awesome wisdom and power to bless you, to guide you, to lead you, to help you to become the person He wants you to be and accomplish the things in life that He's set out for you. If you obey Him, you know what? He acts in behalf of those who wait for Him. He acts in behalf of those who obey Him. Don't you want God acting in your behalf? And there's another verse of Scripture I want you to notice, because I think it's the right spirit when I think in terms of the whole idea of obeying Him. I want you to turn to the 40th Psalm for a moment. 40th Psalm, and I want you to look, if you will, at the 8th verse. 40th Psalm and the 8th verse. Listen to what he says. And you see, these are the kind of thoughts that need to be embedded in our thinking. Here's what he said. I delight to do your will, O my God. Your law is within my heart. I delight to do your will. You know what he's saying? I delight to obey you. Why do you think David was so delighted in obeying the Lord? Why? Because he understood who he was. Because he was full of gratitude and because he loved the Lord. He knew exactly. Listen, he knew how God worked in his life. And it's very evident that he did, because if you go through the Psalms and you begin to see what God said to him for all of us as well as for himself, he understood the love of the Father. And he loved the Father. Did he sin? Yes. Did he disobey God? Yes. Was that a sign he didn't love him? No. But in those moments, you see, here's what happens. We can love the Father. We can love the Lord Jesus Christ. When we choose to sin, at that moment, we are not loving Him. We are grieving His Spirit. And we're suffering as a result. Does it mean we never love Him? No. And those moments in which we do not obey Him are moments in which at that moment we are not loving Him. We're loving ourselves. We're not trusting Him. We're trusting in ourselves. Why do you obey God? Could you say that's because you understand who He is, the sovereign ruler of this universe, your Heavenly Father? Can you say that your heart is overflowing with gratitude for all that He's done in your life and all that He's doing and what you know He's going to do and things you don't know He's going to do? Could you say it's because you just love Him and loving Him is enough for you? There's another reason we obey Him, and that's this. And that's because we trust Him. Look at this verse. Turn to the 3rd chapter for a moment and look, if you will. And this is where it all happens and where all the furor started among the disciples. Peter and John go to the church or go to the temple, and they heal this man. And here's the faith that Peter has. Listen what happens. The man's looking for something. And so Peter said in verse 6, I do not possess silver and gold, but what I do have I give to you. In the name of Jesus Christ the Nazarene, walk. Now, did he have any faith? Listen, he just reached down, grabbed the guy by the hand, pulled him up, raised him up, and immediately his feet and his ankles were strengthened. With a leap, he stood upright and began to walk. He entered the temple with them, walking and leaping and praising God. Why do you think the apostle Peter and his fellow disciples said, we must obey God? Here's the reason. Because they trusted Him. You know what? You will not obey a God you don't trust. And the reason you and I disobey Him is this. We disobey Him because at that moment, or in that situation, we don't trust Him. What we're saying is, He's not all He says He is. What we're saying is, we know better than He does. He can't fix this. I'll have to fix it myself. I can't wait on Him because my timing is better. God doesn't understand all the circumstances. If He knew what I knew, He'd do it my way. You know what? You don't obey a God you do not trust. Could you give me one single solitary reason for not trusting God? You say, well, I asked Him for something and He didn't give it to me. Did you ever stop to think and realize a little later on that He gave you something better than you asked for? All of us who are honest would have to say, thank you, dear God, for not giving me everything I asked for. All of us would have to admit that. And so the truth is, you and I can trust Him. He has never failed to keep a promise, not one. He couldn't be God and fail to keep a single promise, not a single one. He is a God who loves us unconditionally. He is a God who cares for every single need that we have. And because He does, we have a right. And listen, we should indeed obey Him because we trust Him. And the truth is there's no shoulds, oughts, and musts about any of this. We obey Him because we trust Him. Because if He says He's going to do something, He's going to do it. He'll work it out no matter what. Every circumstance. You see, you and I come to situations and circumstances, we don't have the answer. He does. He's never been confused or confronted or late. He's never been disturbed or upset or frustrated by some circumstance in our life. He loves us. He desires the very best for us. And listen, He has chosen to give you His best if you will trust Him and wait for Him and let Him do it His way. And so if you think in your own life, for example, when have you ever trusted Him for something that ultimately He did not provide in His own way, in His own perfect timing? He cannot fail you. If you and I love Him, we will obey Him. If we genuinely trust Him, we're going to obey Him. But likewise, I think about what He said when He said, we must obey God. Did those men trust God? Yes, they did. They had seen the most awesome things take place. Another reason you and I should obey Him is this, and that is because when you and I obey Him, we feel very secure. Now think about this for a moment. They stood before their accusers. Peter and John answered, whether it is right in the sight of God to give heed to you rather than to God, you be the judge. We can't stop speaking about what we've seen and heard. They had courage, boldness. He said, we must obey God rather than men. Now, here's what happens. When you and I sin against God, our conscience gets to working. That's not the only thing that begins to working. Sin fragments your thinking. Sin causes doubt. Sin causes fear. Sin causes anxiety. Sin causes frustration. And sin causes a person to make decisions that are unwise. Now, there is an awesome sense of security that comes when you and I obey Him. And when we obey Him, God gives a sense of security that comes no other way. You see, when you and I obey Him, and we ought to, listen, we should obey it for the very security that it gives us. What is that? When you face some situation, circumstance, and you know that you are in the will of God, you know that you have obeyed God in this circumstance, or you're there in this situation because you have obeyed Him. Or maybe it's something that comes along and you know that you've been obeying God and trusting Him and waiting upon Him. What happens? The Spirit of God will enable you and give you a sense of contentment and boldness and courage. These men had absolute boldness and courage. They could stand before men who could have taken their lives and said, you know what, no matter what you think, we're going to obey God. We must obey God. Can anybody look at you, watch your conduct, listen to your conversation, sense your character and say, that person, that man, that woman, that young person, they know the Lord. They know God. They're trusting in the Lord God. There's a sense of confidence and boldness and assurance. This is the difference. We oftentimes ask, why is it some people can go through difficulty, hardship, and pain and come through it all somehow with a smile, a sense of confidence, and as hurtful as it may have been, how can they come through that? Is it by knit and grit? No. Here's the reason. Because when a person is walking in obedience to the Father, the circumstances really don't make a lot of difference. Because the Father is going to give a sense of security, strength, courage, boldness, contentment that nothing else in the world can give. And you see, there is no other answer but that kind of assurance and boldness. What oftentimes would knock other people off, just totally off the path. You come along because you're walking in obedience to Him, and you know what? The devil may try you, tempt you, test you, give up, quit, run away, whatever it might be. And inside of you, the Holy Spirit is reminding you, you're walking in the presence of the Father, the sovereign ruler of this universe. I am here. I am with you. I will enable you. I'll protect you. I'll walk you through this. You will come through it. I will bless you. I will honor you. I will do things in your life far beyond your imagination. That is the testimony of the Spirit of God when you and I walk obediently before Him. But if you're not walking obediently, you have all these anxieties and frustrations and fears, and what happens is, when you're not walking in obedience to Him, you make foolish decisions. You make foolish decisions. Listen, we should obey Him because there's an awesome sense of security. Listen, there is a security that comes that no one else can give you, no one else can promise you, that will sustain you. No matter what the persecution, no matter what the difficulty, what the need, what the pain, what the hurt, whatever it might be, whatever you're feeling, you know what? There's an awesome sense of protection because you're aware of the presence of the living God inside of you. If you're one of those persons who lives in fear, ask yourself the question why you do. Ask yourself this question. What is it in my past that keeps bubbling up? What is it about my past that I can't deal with? What is it in my life that somehow keeps me in bondage? And you'll finally discover why you are not obeying God and why you have no security. But listen to this. A loving Heavenly Father is not going to allow you, one of His children, to have a sense of security and boldness and confidence when He knows you're disobeying Him, living in disobedience. You are out of His path, out of His plan. And you know what He does? He stirs up enough to bring us back to Himself. We obey Him because there is an awesome sense of security that comes in knowing that you're walking in the center of the will of God. This is the reason people can face death, even through sickness, knowing that they are in the will of the Father with this awesome sense of confidence. When they can face, for example, how could it be possible that Moses would walk into Pharaoh's palace with a stick in his hand and command him to let the people go? Because he knew he was obeying the Father, knew he was obeying God. How could Gideon, with confidence and a boldness that he had not had before, take 300 against thousands? Because he knew he was obeying the Father. How could David take a sling and a stone and face a giant? Because he was obeying the Father, defending the name of Israel among all the heathens of the world. How could Daniel and his friends say to their keeper, "We choose not to eat this food, no matter what"? How could they say, "We're not bowing down to this image, no matter what"? Why? Because they knew they were obeying the Father. Now listen carefully. The next time you're in a situation or a circumstance and you're gripped with fear, uncertainty, doubt, ask yourself this question. Why would I, a child of God, unconditionally loved by the Heavenly Father, who's promised that no weapon formed against me shall prosper, no plague shall come nigh me, why am I afraid? And if you will examine it, more than likely you're going to find something that shouldn't be there. You're going to find something that's missing. And that is, you see, there is no security without obedience. This is why the world is so frantic around us, because they're living in disobedience. This is why, listen, men sit at tables and they talk and they talk and they talk and they ramble, they talk, they promise, and all the and get nowhere. Why? Living in disobedience, you have not the presence of the Father to guide you and lead you and help you and strengthen you. Let me say something to you. It is foolish. It is foolish to try to live your life without Him. Absolutely foolish. It's not going to work. You may be getting by for a while, but you know what? You're going to make some foolish, idiotic, stupid, insane decisions in your life without God. And then you're going to weep and cry and fret and fume and blame God and everybody else. You know what? If you were secure in Him, you would obey Him. You know why? Because obedience to the Father is what creates genuine security, no matter what you're facing in life. But I'll mention one other reason. That is, we obey Him, and certainly these men obeyed Him for all these reasons, not just one. And that's simply this. They obeyed Him because they knew that their life would be more productive and more fruitful. And what was true of them is also true of us. And I think about, for example, what's happening in these verses that we read a few moments ago. That many of those who had heard the message believe, and the number of the men came to be about 5,000. People were being healed. People were being saved. Their life was fruitful. You know what? When you and I obey Him, our life's going to be fruitful. Now think about this for a moment. Wherever you are in life at this point, since He's made the plan for you, and He has the path all cut out, and you have the Holy Spirit living on the inside of you, fruitfulness and productivity, making your life count. And you'll see many people are going to live their lives, and here's what they're going to do. They're going to turn around and look at the footprints in their life, and they're going to turn around at the end of life and say, what was all that about? What kind of legacy do I have to leave? What kind of influence and testimony and witness do I have to leave? Nothing, because you know why? They've lived their lives totally for themselves. You want to be productive? You want to be fruitful all the days of your life, every day? Then obey Him. And you see, one of the reasons to obey Him is because it makes our life fruitful and productive. We begin to count. We count in other people's lives. We count among our family. We count among our friends. We count for the kingdom of God. If you really and truly want to be productive and fruitful, get in the center of His will. How do I do that? You ask Him to forgive you of your sin. You surrender your life to Him. You ask Him to forgive you based on the shed blood of Jesus Christ at Calvary, that it's not your works, not your promises. But because He loves you and because He died for you, you want Him to forgive you of your sins, to come into your life, to seal you as a child of God. You want Him to have His way. You surrender your way. You give up your stubborn will and say, Lord, no longer my will, but Your will be done. I want to walk in obedience to You, follow Your path, follow Your plan, trust You no matter what. You know what? Your life's going to turn around. Your life's going to be transformed. You say, well, I'm a believer and I've just been out of the will of God. What do? You repent of that sin. You acknowledge that you've not trusted Him. You've not believed Him. You've not obeyed Him. You've not loved Him. You've been having it your own way. You want to straighten it out? You can do that by confession and repentance and surrendering your life to Him. And then you say, well, suppose I disobey Him. His forgiveness is provided. And you see, here's the thing. You walk disobediently before Him, you pay the penalty every single day. Well, I don't pay the penalty every day. Yes, you do. Because He says when we stand before Him and give an account for our life, He's going to judge us for our life, all of it. What about wasted days and wasted years and sin and all the rest? We lose reward. If I really want to be productive, now watch this, and I really want to honor God, I will live in His path according to His plan, and I will trust Him. And I will obey Him not because I'm afraid, but because of who He is. And I recognize that and honor that. And because I have gratitude and love and devotion to Him. Because I trust Him. Because of the security that He gives. And because I want my life to count every day. Why do you obey God? Is it because you're afraid? Is it because of one of those other reasons? And I want to challenge you, if you've never trusted Him as your Savior, I can tell you, my friend, there is no way you're going to find contentment, happiness, peace, and joy, and fruitfulness in your life. Oh, may God may use you to accomplish some things in life, even beyond your own will and purpose and plans. But for the most part, most people are going to live their lives totally empty of things that really matter. And I want to encourage you to ask yourself the question, isn't it about time you started obeying your Heavenly Father? And if you've never trusted Him as your Savior, if you want to confess your sins, and you can pray this kind of a prayer, Father, He's right. Your Word's right. I've had it my way. I've been stubborn. I want it my way. I'm not really happy. I'm not content. I don't really have joy and peace. I don't have any real genuine security. I'm worried about this and fretting about that. And you see, people who are very wealthy, you think, well, they don't have anything to worry about. Oftentimes, they've got more to worry about. You know why? They look back and see how hard they worked to accumulate all of these material things. And now they're worried to death about what's going to happen to them. They turn to drink. They turn to all kinds of things. You know what? Worried about God's blessings. Don't know what's going to happen when they die. The major question ought to be, what's going to happen to them when they die, not their material possessions? I'm simply saying, if you will ask Him to forgive you of your sins and to save you, He'll do it right now. And then what happens? You can stop being afraid of God and remember that He is your loving Heavenly Father. Jesus Christ is your Savior, Lord, Master, and brother. And the Holy Spirit is your continuing enabler to help you to become the person God wants you to be. It is foolish to live a life of disobedience when so much is offered to those who obey Him. And Father, how grateful we are. You are so patient with us, so forgiving, so kind, so understanding. You want the best for us, provided the best, and I just ask you today, just rivet this message, these statements over and over and over, repeated over and over and over again, into the minds and hearts of people who are listening, that they may wake up and realize your way is the best way. Your way is the only way. And we don't have to be afraid of you. Unless we choose to live in sin, disobedience, stubborn rebellion against your will and your way in the cross and your Son Jesus, then there's a major reason for being afraid. But for those of us who want you as our Savior and desire you and know that you are our Savior, no fear. And we thank you for that in Jesus' name. Amen.
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0: When you come to the Lord in prayer and asking Him to answer a particular petition you have, when do you usually ask Him to do it? Most of the time, it's right now. And oftentimes, when you believe in your heart that the Lord has promised you something, or promised to answer something for you, or achieve something for you, you begin to look for it when? You begin to look for it rather quickly, because we're just sort of now kind of people. We want God to do whatever He's going to do on our schedule and our time, because everywhere you turn, everything is instant. And so when it comes to God, somehow we put the whole category of being instant into the heavenlies, and so we expect God to answer our prayer instantly, meet all of our needs instantly, do what we want Him to do instantly, and sometimes we wonder, well, why is it taking you so long? And probably all of us could say at times, we've said, well, Lord, let's get with a plan now. I mean, we're waiting a little bit too long here, because we want to do what we want to do when we want to do it. Well, there's nothing wrong with that to some degree, except when it comes to God, it's a whole different picture. And I think all of us would admit that the more intense our desire is for what we want, the more we're prompted to look for somewhere to take a shortcut. That is, how do we get this done quickly? Because there must be a better way to do it. And there's nothing wrong with shortcuts if it'll save money and save time and energy, except if someone's building your house, you don't want them to be taking shortcuts. If someone is working on your automobile, you don't want shortcuts. If someone is designing something for you to wear, you don't want shortcuts. In other words, you want it done well, you want it done right, regardless of how long it takes. And most people would look at something in their life, some area in which somebody has taken a shortcut, saved time, saved them money, make them more money at your expense. Now, we don't like that. But when it comes to getting what we want, when we want it, sometimes we want to take a shortcut. So there are areas in life in which we can save time and money by taking shortcuts. We learn different ways to do things. But there's one area in which there's no such thing as a profitable shortcut. And that is our relationship to God. You just can't have shortcuts with Him. And so what I want to talk about in this message is shortcuts to the will of God. And the passage I want to use is a very important passage, because it is such a perfect example. Now, not the example itself, but all the things that are contained in this example are perfect demonstrations of how we respond when we want something and we want it now on our schedule, and we think maybe we know a better way to do it than maybe the way God has planned it. So I want you to turn, if you will, to the 16th chapter of the book of Genesis. And I want us to read just a certain passage here, and then I'll come to many passages. But look, if you will, at this 16th chapter and give you an idea what's going on. God is working in the life of Abraham and Sarah, and He had said to him when he was 75 years of age, He had told him that He wanted to leave his country and to go into a new country. And so God's been working in their life. And so look at this 16th chapter, beginning in verse 1. Now, I'm going to call him Abraham, because that is the name by which we know Abram, but God changed his name. So for somebody out there who maybe doesn't know who Abram is, I'm going to make it clear. Now Sarah, Abraham's wife, had borne him no children, and she had an Egyptian maid whose name was Hagar. So Sarah said to Abraham, "Now behold, the Lord has prevented me from bearing children. Please go into my maid. Perhaps I will obtain children through her." And Abraham listened to the voice of Sarah. So after Abraham had lived 10 years in the land of Canaan, so he's about 85 now, Abraham's wife Sarah took Hagar, the Egyptian, her maid, and gave her to her husband Abraham as his wife. And he went into Hagar, and she conceived, and when she saw that she had conceived, her mistress was despised in her sight. And Sarah said to Abraham, "May the wrong done me be upon you. I gave my maid into your arms, but when she saw that she had conceived, I was despised in her sight. May the Lord judge between you and me." Now, this is a very interesting passage of Scripture, because it is exactly where so many people live in life. Now, I'm not talking about swapping partners and so forth. I'm talking about the whole idea of what God planned for this couple, what they did, and how it all turned out. So let me remind you that God has a plan and a will and purpose for every single one of our lives. So when somebody says God has a will for your life, what does that mean? It means that God has a plan for your life. That is, when you were born, God planned your life. He planned it before you were born. He knew his purpose. He knew what he wanted to accomplish and achieve for you, in you, through you, and for others as a result of you. And so when you think about that plan, you have to think about it in this light. First of all, it was motivated by God's wisdom, which means that all the gifts and the skills and the talents and abilities that he knew you and I would have, and the personality and the disposition we would have, he knew all about that. And so when he planned our life, he planned that with all of that in mind, so that when somebody says, "Well, God just left me out." No, he didn't. In his wisdom, he created you the way you are. And you have been building on that disposition, building on that personality, building on those skills and abilities and talents all these years. And so he created you and is planning your life with wisdom. He also created you and planned your life motivated by love. That is, God's idea was always the very best for you and me, no matter what. The best that you and I could become, the best that you and I could achieve in life, always the best, because that's the kind of God he is. He's a God of love. He cares for us. He desires the very best for us. So in that plan also, there are time elements. There are time segments. That is, God has planned your life and my life to mature us and to bring about certain aspects of his plan at certain times in our life. So therefore, with God, time is very important. His plan is important. His time is important because he loves us. Now, if you'll think about the timing, there are times in our life when we think it's right to do this and do that or do the other. And so we sort of think in terms of that. Sometimes we forget the fact that those time segments are extremely important, because there are those time segments in our life when we are very, very vulnerable to making mistakes, vulnerable to making wrong choices, vulnerable to insist on our own time rather than on God's time. And so as you think about God's plan for your life and his purpose, have you ever stopped to ask him what he wants to accomplish in your life, how he wants to do it? Have you ever thought about the fact that he has not only a plan, but a path? In his plan, he has paths that he wants us to walk in. Paths that he has already chosen, laid out for us, marked out for us, because he knows at the end of that path is exactly what he's desired for us, what he's planned for us, what he wishes for us. That is, he wishes the best. He desires the best. He hopes the best. He plans the best. And then we come along and make decisions as to whether we will or whether we will not. Now, one of the mistakes we make is this. One of those mistakes is the fact that we're not always happy with his schedule or with his plan. We'd sort of like to move it on. And all of us, if we would be honest, would have to say that times when we prayed and asked God for certain things in our life, and it didn't come to pass for a season of time, and we begin to say, "Well, maybe I just thought he promised that. Maybe I just thought that was his will. And sometimes we have given up on the wonderful promise of God because it didn't take place when we thought it ought to, or we've taken another avenue and we've said, well, God helps those who helps themselves. And you hear people say that as if they're quoting scripture. God helps those who helps themselves. That is not in the Bible. What is in the Bible is the Holy Spirit has been sent to be our helper and to enable us to achieve and to accomplish whatever the will of God is planned for our life. So we do have a helper. His name is the Holy Spirit. God does not necessarily help those who help themselves. And what they mean by that is, I've got to get up and get my part of this done because I can't expect God to do it. Now, with that kind of thinking, sometimes that gets us in trouble because it tempts us to take shortcuts. And what I want to talk about in this message is simply this. What motivates us, for example, to take these shortcuts? Why do we do it? Well, God certainly had a plan for Abraham and Sarah's life. If you'll go back to the 12th chapter of Genesis for a moment, and God makes it very clear. Here he lives in a very pagan society. God in his spirit steps down and begins to speak to Abraham, and here's what he said to him. He said, now, go forth from your country, from your relatives, from your father's house to the land which I will show you, and I will do the following things. I will make you a great nation. I will bless you, make your name great, make you a blessing. I will bless those who bless you, curse those who curse you, and in all the families of the earth will be blessed. That is, I'm going to use you in such a way that all the families of the earth are going to be blessed. So that was a very specific promise he made him. And if you'll notice, so Abraham went forth as the Lord had spoken to him, and Lot went with him. Now, Abraham was 75 years old when he departed from Haran. So he's 75 years old. Now, some years have gone by. But what I want you to notice also, he made him this promise. And then in the 15th chapter, if you'll notice there for a moment, God speaks to him and he tells him, he says in this first verse, he says, do not fear, Abraham. I'm a shield to you. Your reward shall be very great. Abraham said, O Lord God, what shall you give me since I'm childless and the heir of my house is Eliezer of Damascus? That is a servant. Abraham said, since you have given no offspring to me, one born in my house is my heir. Then behold, the word of the Lord came to him saying, this man will not be your heir, but one who will come forth from your body. He shall be your heir. And then he takes him outside and shows him the heavens and so forth. And so God makes it very clear of what he's going to do in his life. So the plan's very simple. But if you'll move over to the 21st chapter, because a lot of things take place between that time. 21st chapter, the first verse says, then the Lord took note of Sarah, as he had said, and the Lord did for Sarah as he had promised. So Sarah conceived and bore a son to Abraham in his old age at the appointed time of which God had spoken to him. Abraham called the name of his son who was born to him, whom Sarah bore to him, Isaac. Now you'll recall that Isaac was the father of Jacob. Jacob had 12 sons, one of whom was named Judah. And if you trace the genealogical line of the Son of God, Jesus Christ, you trace him all the way back in the books of Matthew and Luke, of the genealogical lines tracing Jesus, goes all the way back through that tribe of Judah. And you find that in this genealogical line, the Messiah is born. So, very important what's going on here. And so, time has gone by now. And what's happened is, he was 75 when God told him that. And now he's lived 10 years in the land of Canaan, if you'll notice in that 16th chapter, the third verse, and nothing's happened. 10 years have gone by, and God said to him, I'm going to give you a son. And this son is going to be your heir. Well, 10 years have gone by, nothing's happened. And so what would you do if you knew that God had made you a promise, a very specific promise, and yet, in spite of that, 10 years had gone by and nothing had happened? Would you be one of those persons who would say, well, you know, after all, it's been 10 years. God helps those who help themselves, so I better get busy. So I've got to find out somehow how to bring this to pass because 10 long years have gone by and nothing has happened. God, where are you? Well, let's think about what motivates us when we have to wait. What motivates us when There's something out there that we want, something out there that we believe that's in the will of God for us to have, yet time goes by and doesn't happen. What do we usually do? We begin to look for ways to achieve it, to accomplish it, to get it, oftentimes looking for some shortcut, some way to make it happen. So what motivates us? That is, what when you think about taking a shortcut and you want to get what you believe is for you out there, and this could be one of a lot of things, and you'd have to apply this to your heart, and sometimes I don't bring up some things because I want people to think for themselves. For example, you say, well, yeah, that's right, I'm 35 years of age and I'm still waiting for God to give me a husband. Or I've been working so, and I'm waiting for this promotion, I'm waiting for this thing financially, that is, whatever it might be. Oftentimes, God doesn't act as quickly as we think He ought to, and so we get ahead of Him. And we begin to manipulate situations and circumstances, and we begin to move ahead. And so what we ask is, what is it that motivates us? Well, one of the things that motivates us to get ahead of God is the fact of the intensity of our desire. Now, Sarah, for example, wanted to give Abraham a son. That was the desire of her heart. Any Hebrew woman would have wanted to. That was what she desired to do and more than likely had tried to do it. And yet, in spite of that, these years had gone by and now she is up in years and she's getting desperate. And so being desperate, she's beginning to think, well, you know, how can we arrange this? What can I do? 75 years and she's barren and here's her husband and he's getting aged. And human reason simply says, we have to do something here because we want the will of God to transpire. We want the mission of God taken care of. We want to see the nations of the earth blessed. All of these things. In other words, the desire is right. And yet the motivation, the intensity of it, it needs to happen now. And sometimes one of those things that motivates us is the feeling of need that we have. We feel needy. For example, she certainly had that feeling. And here's the reason. In her day, in the days of Abraham and Sarah, if a woman could not bear her husband a son, she was looked down upon. She was dishonored. She was less than a woman. And she lived in remorse, and probably her whole sense of self-esteem and self-worth was dragging on the ground because she would go to the well, all these women at the well with their sons and their children, their daughters, and talking about their families and so forth, and they're happy in their families, and here is Sarah, no children. And so all these years have gone by, and God's told her about this promise, and she keeps thinking, all right, when's this promise? And every time, probably when they had relations with each other physically, she was hoping and praying this would be the time. This is certainly going to be the time because 1 year, 2 years, 5 years, 7 years, 10 years, nothing's going on. And so what happens? Naturally, she has this intense desire because of her love for her husband and because of the promise of God. Naturally, she feels needy because she feels shamed that she's less than a woman. She can't do it. And somehow, this is beginning to get to her. And so as a result of that, she begins to think wrongly. And here's what she says. She says, for example, if you'll notice in the 16th chapter. Now, Sarah, Abraham's wife, had borne no children. She had an Egyptian maid whose name was Hagar. So Sarah said to Abraham, now behold, the Lord has prevented me from bearing children. Now watch that. She began to think wrongly. In other words, it wasn't happening, so therefore, God has closed my womb. That is, He's not going to let me bear a child. Because what? Because 10 long years have gone by and nothing has happened. We've tried and tried and tried, nothing has happened. So therefore, I have to conclude that God has certainly closed my womb. That is, I'm not going to have a child. And so not only that, she blames it on God. She says, God's the one who's done it. Now, wait a minute. Abraham, God promised you a son. I'm your wife, and now God has closed it so that I cannot. He has made you a promise. God did it. We tried. It's not working, and I want God's plan. I want His will. I want what pleases Him. I want to please you as my husband, and yet it's not working, and therefore something is wrong. We've got to do something about this. Now, that's just human, plain reasoning. After all, I've waited so long. Surely there must be something we can do. So she begins to think wrongly. And as a result of her beginning to think wrongly, She thinks that God has not included her, that she's excluded from the whole promise. And God's whole plan didn't include her. Now, what that leads is this. That leads to simply this. Putting yourself in a position to begin to listen to the pressure of other people. So, she looked around her and saw what was going on. And so she comes to Abraham, who likewise, more than likely, was thinking a lot of the same thing. God didn't say, now, Abraham, 25 years from now, you're going to bear a son through Sarah. He didn't say that. He didn't even say 10 years, 5 years, 2 years. He said it's going to be a son from you. That is, he's coming out of your loins. And so all these years have gone by, and nothing has happened. And so they're both beginning to think, all right, now wait a minute, what's going on here? So here's what happened. In those days, for example, when she began to look around and she began to ask herself the question, what are we going to do? And she began to think about a possibility. And she decided, well, what I'll do, I'll just give you Hagar to be your second wife. And then you can go in and have sex relations with Hagar and there you'll have a son, and we'll complete God's plan. Well, that sounded probably rather confusing at first to Abraham, who was certainly an obedient servant of God. And so I'm sure this conversation was not a one-time conversation. And I'm sure that his response probably was now, honey, you know you don't want me to do that. Well, deep down inside, she probably says, that's right, I don't want you to do it, but we have to complete the plan. We need a son. You need a son. God's promised it, so this must be the way it's going to happen because. So we don't know how long that conversation must have gone on, but it must have gone on a pretty good while until she finally persuaded Abraham to take Hagar, this Egyptian maid, as his wife and go into her with her, and she certainly wasn't thinking about the aftermath of all this because she was giving her husband to another woman who was living in the household. Now you say, well, how did Abraham respond to that? Well, I think probably at first, knowing he was a godly man, he must have objected to the whole idea. But if she kept putting pressure on him, and here is Hagar, and Hagar could have been a rather good-looking maid. And so when she keeps issuing this insistence on him doing so, he probably said, all right. Knowing that it was not right, knowing that God had made him a promise, and yet maybe this could possibly be it. And so he makes a decision. And see, he went in with her, and they had a son, Ishmael. And that son was his only son for 14 years before Isaac was born. And so now what we have to ask is this. What really and truly motivates us to take shortcuts? Is it because some of intense desire we have, some need we have, some wrong thinking on our part, or is it pressure from some other people? And you'll hear people say, well, you know, here's what I think. Now, look, after all, you've been telling me that God promised you this. Well, look, you know what? God helps those who help themselves. Get with the plan, man. Make something happen. Oh, that sounds rather good. The only problem is we have to decide whether we're going to wait upon God's direction, God's signal that this is the time, God's method, or are we going to take things in our own hands? Now, when we take them in our own hands, rush God ahead of His time, and ahead of his plan, and a different plan than his, what we have to ask is this. What does it say about us when we do this? Well, one of the things it says about us is this, that we're impatient. That we know that God always does the right thing, the best thing, but we're impatient. Impatience says, I'm going to just break loose and do what I want to do to make this happen or to get what I want. That's what impatience says. Impatience says, I can't wait any longer. Impatience says, I don't need to wait any longer. Impatience says, I don't have to wait any longer. Impatience says, there must be some other way, and I'll find some other way to make this happen, because surely, since it's God's plan, and since I don't see anything going on, I don't see God doing anything, can't wait any longer. And how many times have people married the wrong person because they think, you know what, at this age, if I don't get him, if I don't get her, this is it. And you know what? The only thing that's really it is God's choice. And the only right time is God's time. That's all the way it is. And so that's very difficult. And the more intensely we think about it, what happens? Well, what happened here?

which I don't believe was the case, but persuaded him, and he began to doubt, well, maybe we are going to have to take this in some other manner. Maybe that is the way God intended to do this. So it says something about our faith in God. It says something about our trust in him. And so anytime we get ahead of him, when we know that he has given us a sense of direction for our life, you know that at times. You know he's given you a sense of direction. And yet you don't feel, you don't sense in your spirit freedom to move in that direction. You know he said it, but you don't feel free. You know what? Don't move until God gives you a signal to move. You think, well, it's getting late. I mean, time's going by, and I may lose, and I may lose out, and the opportunity may pass. Listen, when God tells you to wait, God has fixed an appointed time. When God tells us to wait, or we have a hesitation in our spirit about doing something, it's because God knows exactly the right time. He has it all planned out, and therefore, when we step ahead of that, we're just going to get ourselves in trouble. And there's a lot of trouble goes on in this family in a few moments. An enormous amount of trouble goes on. Why? Because they got ahead of God. And so oftentimes, it's just pure unbelief. Well, I know God said it, but... Well, then if he said it, is he trustworthy or is he not? Sometime, the reason is pride. And that is, we discover in ourselves pride. And that is, I want what I want, when I want it, the way I want it, and I don't know why I have to wait. After all. And sometimes our estimation of ourselves, of our own self-importance, or whatever it might be, you might want to question, well, why should I wait? And you look around and say, well, after all, you begin to look at other people, what they have, what they don't have. Sometimes it reveals pride in us. Well, I will do it. I'll take things into my own hands. Now, we don't say it that way, but we say, well, we just listen, everybody needs to help God out at times. So however we rationalize it, the truth is, I'm tired of waiting. And God knows I don't need to wait any longer, so therefore, and we make a decision. And we make a decision, a deliberate choice to step ahead of, listen, of the Spirit's leadership in our heart. And many, many times people have said, and all of us have been here, and I've done the same thing, and you have, and we will probably at some point in our life. We know that God says, here's what I want you to do, here's what I want you to achieve, and we know that he's going to tell us when to take this step, that step, and the next step. So we take two steps, and everything's going fine, so do we decide, we just go ahead and take the next step. We don't have the leadership of the Lord. We don't have any peace in our heart. We just take the next step. Every time you step out, doubting God, and it's an act of pride on that part, because what we're saying is, you know what? I think I got a better way of doing this than God has. I think my schedule is a little bit better than God's schedule. And so as I look and look at the situation, look at all the aspects of it, I think I'll just go ahead. And then selfishness. You see, what motivates us to do it sometimes, what it reveals about us, is that we're selfish. We expect the world to revolve around us. We expect God to plan things to suit us, the way he plans them, what he plans, and the timing. And so why not move ahead? Why hold back? Why not just move ahead and see what God will do? Watch how God operates in your life. Well, the only problem with that is this. Anytime you and I choose to step out of his plan, his timing, we're out of the will of God. And we make deliberate choices, and these choices are going to cost us sooner or later. And so selfishness. I want it now. I can't wait. I want this when it may not be God's will for me to have that, or this person, or that person, or this particular job, or this situation, or this promotion now. So you're going to fight, move, scramble, manipulate circumstances, whatever's necessary to get what you want because you believe you deserve it. You believe that God has told you you're going to have it. And so instead of waiting for God to make it happen, you make it happen. Never comes out right. So I think also about how we rationalize. Now think about how Sarah must have thought here. First of all, she wanted God's plan. She wanted to please her husband. She wanted to see the nations of the earth blessed. All those things that God promised, she was all for that. And so she began to look around. And what it says that she began to rationalize. And it says, sometimes you and I can rationalize disobedience, and it really sounds fantastic. It should

0: even sound good to God. Why not? So here's what she did. She looked around. She said, well, the custom of their day was, this was their custom. It was a man-made custom. It's something that they decided to do. It wasn't God's custom, because God's idea was you marry one wife, and as long as she lives, that's your wife. And so the custom of that day was, if a man's wife could not bear him a son, he had the privilege to marry the maid's, or the wife's maid, and bear a son through her. Oftentimes they had more than one wife and more than two wives. And so she looked around and said, well, it's what everybody else is doing. So-and-so over here lives on so-and-so street. She's got the three wives over there and two over here, and they've got, and on she went. And so finally, it looked like the thing to do. It was the custom. And so taking her eyes off God and his promise, and Abraham taking his eyes off God and his promise, what did they do? They just decided, well, here's what the world does, and after all, we can accomplish the same purpose. The issue is having a son. Not necessarily through Sarah, just having a son. And so they looked at the world around them, made a decision. And that decision was a terrible mistake. But isn't that the way people think? Isn't that the way we operate oftentimes? We get motivated by the intense desire, neediness on our part, wrong thinking. And then we get impatient, and we begin to doubt God's plan, what he said. And we get a little selfish and a little prideful. I think I can handle that. And so then our thinking gets all messed up. But one of the worst things is this. It shows about us. One of the things it reveals about us is we have a wrong view of God. You say, well, they believe what God said. That's right. But they had a wrong view of God. Because what this says by their action is this. I can change God's plan and it'll be all right. It'll be okay with God. As long as we get the end result, it's okay with God. Or I can manipulate God's plan. I can change the time of it. I can change the pathway. I can change the method of it. As long as we get what we're after, that's all that matters. And so what it says is, I'm forgetting that God is all wise and that God has a plan and that God has structured that plan for my life. And that there are time segments in this plan. And my irritation and my anxiety and my impatience does not alter the plan of God. It does not run the clock up fast. I cannot take the hour hand and run it up. I cannot change the numbers on the calendar, nor can I flip through the months and make it happen. I can't force God into my perspective, my circumstance, and make something happen when I want it to happen the way I want it to happen. But that is exactly what this reveals. We get impatient. We do it our way. We get ahead of God. What we do, we set ourselves up for terrible consequences. Now, I don't know what you're facing in life. I don't know what decision you're trying to make. I don't know where you are in certain situations and circumstances. But one thing I know for certain, I want you to listen carefully, because this is an indication. You say, well, I don't have that same situation. It's not the same situation. It is the consequence of getting ahead of God in whatever situation. And I think this oftentimes happens when people who have been in particular vocations a long time and they want to get promoted, and they've worked very diligently to get promoted, and they think, well, you know, it's my turn. I've worked long enough. I've slaved hard enough, and I deserve it. And what happens? Instead of waiting for God to initiate it his way, they start making decisions, taking the initiative, moving ahead in order to assure that they get the position that they want. And I've heard some people weep over losing out on what they knew and just knew that they deserved and knew in their hearts they deserved in life, because they blew the whole thing. Wanting to get ahead, mistreating people, whatever it might be. So whatever the circumstance, what I want you to see is what are the consequences. Now, if Abraham and Sarah had sat down and said, all right, let's try this. But let's think about, first of all, let's not only think about you giving me Hagar to be a second wife. Let's think about what all the possibilities are. If they had sat down and considered, especially these two women, If they had sat down and considered the possibilities of what could happen between them and Abraham, and if all three of them had sat down and said, okay, here's what we all agree to do. Now let's think about beyond the act and beyond the birth, then what? What I want you to notice are the consequences, because it doesn't make any difference what the situation is. Remember this, the consequences of disobedience are, listen, the acts of God's discipline in our life. He's going to discipline us. It never pays to get ahead of God and do things our way. It never pays. You say, well, but as long as you get the end result. Wait a minute, watch this. And then you decide. So what are the consequences? And I want you to notice here what happens as a result of this. The first thing that happens, of course, is what's always going to happen when we get ahead of God. You're going to get disappointed. Things are not going to turn out the way you expect when you step out of God's plan, when you get ahead of Him, and you begin to look at the situation, and you turn it the way you want it. Now, you think about this for a moment. That all sounded real well until Sarah and Abraham were getting ready to go to bed one night, and he said, I'm going to bed with Hagar tonight. Right? Something's not right here. But now, that's his second wife. And so, giving her to him, that's his privilege, that's his choice. And all of a sudden, all of this joy about having a son has turned to a very morbid, shadowy disappointment. That was the shortcut. That's part of the shortcut. And the shortcut always has disappointment. Second thing I want you to notice is this, and that is, whenever you take a shortcut, depending on the situation, there's going to be disharmony. I want you to notice what happens here. Look at this now. So, verse 3 says, after Abraham had lived 10 years in the land of Canaan, Abraham's wife Sarah took Hagar, the Egyptian, her maid, gave her to her husband Abraham as his wife. He went into Hagar, and she conceived, and when she saw that she had conceived, her mistress was despised in her sight. Now we have some terrible emotions going on. They'd already started. Despised in her sight. Look at this. Sarah said to Abraham, now watch this. May the wrong done to me be upon you. Whose idea was this in the beginning? It was her idea. May the wrong done to me be upon you. What wrong? You insisted that he have another wife. You insisted that he have sex relations with her at night and bring about a pregnancy. So now what's this, the wrong done me be upon you? I gave my maid into your arms. Well, that was the problem. And so now we got all kind of mixed thinking, confused thinking, and anxiety and anger. But when she saw that she had conceived, I was despised in her sight. May the Lord judge between you and me. Now she says, you know what, God's going to get your case. God's going to judge you. Look what you've done, Abraham. Now what do you have? You've got major conflict going on. His Abraham has two women, both of whom he's sleeping with. Sarah loves him, and now more than likely Hagar has a real affection for him. Now Hagar is bearing his son, and here is Sarah over here, who thought she was going to be happy about this whole situation, and she despises Hagar. And now Hagar's despising her. And here's Abraham in the middle, trying to keep peace between the two of them. And now here's Sarah saying, it's your fault. You did it. And so what you have? Absolute, total confusion, frustration, anxiety, anger, resentment, hostility, bitterness, separation, division, disharmony, and you name it. It all looked like such a wonderful idea. When they began, listen carefully. Before you step ahead of whatever God has in mind for you, you count the cost of the possible consequences of disobeying God. You say, but after all, no, count the consequences. Ask yourself the question honestly and sincerely, because every woman sitting in here and every man, and every woman listening, and every man. All of this looks so absolutely ridiculous to us. But you know what? It's the very same principle people practice all the time. It just comes in different forms and shapes and sizes. And it comes with different circumstances. But the principle is the same. Let's go ahead and make things happen. Let's just do it our way. It'll all work out. It'll all be okay. And God understands. How many times have we ever said that? Well, God will understand. God understands. We're not perfect. And after all, this is just another way of accomplishing His will. And after all, the timing may not be exactly God's timing, but disharmony, listen to what happens. So, verse 6, Abraham said to Sarah, "Behold, your maid's in your power. You do to her what is good in your sight." So Sarah treated her harshly, and she left. She left home. She's out in the desert now. So now what do you have? So now you only have Abraham and Sarah at home. What do you think Abraham's mind is? It's on Hagar because Hagar is carrying his son. Now what? So look at all the confusion, frustration, anxiety. You say, well, you just said that. That's right. I'm repeating it on purpose. Bitterness, resentment, hostility, division, divisiveness of all kinds. Why? Because they decided to step ahead of God's plan and do it their way. One of the things that's very evident in the consequences is that we get denied of God's best. Whenever we step ahead, we're not going to have God's best. Whenever we try to manipulate His plan, we're not going to have God's best. We take the path that God doesn't want us to take, we're not going to have God's best no matter what. You say, well, but didn't the 21st chapter, didn't Sarah finally have a son? Yes. And his name is Isaac, and wasn't that God's plan? Yes. But think about this. 10 years went by, and she felt the loneliness of it all, and the emptiness, and the disgrace, and so forth. But think about what happens these next years. From the time, because the son is born when Abraham is 86 years of age, and now he's 100 when Isaac is born. So now for 14 years, he has this son. And here is Sarah looking at this son born by Hagar. They're still living together because God told her, return to your mistress and submit yourself to her authority. She came back. Think about all the turmoil, all the heartache, all the resentment. If they ever got over it, it took years to get over it. All the divisiveness absolutely messed up this family, destroyed this family emotionally because they wanted to do it their way, wanted to do it on their timing instead of God's timing. And what happened? Even though the end result of the providential hand of God was achieved and accomplished because Sarah did bear the son. She was included in the promise. I wonder how often they looked back and said, listen to this carefully. If we had only waited, if I just hadn't been impatient, if I just hadn't doubted God, if I just hadn't looked around the world to see what they were doing and try to copy what they were doing. If I just hadn't been so totally consumed with my own self-image that I had no son and everybody around me has got one. And if, listen to this. If Ida. You do not want to live your life and come to the end of your life or out there anywhere having to say, oh God, if Ida. If I'd have just done this, and if I'd have just done that, and if I'd have waited, and if I'd have trusted you, and if I'd have. What a horrible way to come to the end of your life. If I'd have this, and if I'd have that. If I'd have just trusted Jesus Christ as my Savior. If I'd have just obeyed His law. If I'd just listened to Him. If I'd have just listened to the pastor. If I'd have just listened to those who were giving me godly counsel. If I'd have just come to Him in prayer and sought His will and His way. If I'd have just waited for His time. If Ida. Terrible consequences. Because they spent all those years in suffering and pain and heartache and all the disharmony and all the rest. But what I want you to see also here is this. When you and I step ahead of Him, we become spiritually defeated. I want you to notice how many different sins were committed in this whole issue. Think about it for a moment. And as you saw, as we read just those few verses in that 16th chapter, how they begin to look at each other, respond to each other, act toward each other, defy each other, deny each other, and the frustration, the anxiety. You see, if you've ever lived in a home where there is absolute continuous frustration, continuous disharmony, continuous divisiveness, cannot please no matter what, you don't want to get in this situation. You don't want to get in a situation anywhere you've lived in your life or your vocation, your friends or whatever, where you have deliberately stepped out of the will of God and you're going to have it your way. Do you know why the world is in the mess it's in? Do you know why oftentimes the church is in the mess it's in? You know why oftentimes people are so cantankerous in their relationships on their jobs? Because they want it their way. And you think about how many people who are unbelievers, trying to live in peace and happiness and joy, wanting to be happy in their life and having it their way. You put a whole group of people together, working together, each one wants their way. This is what costs us billions of dollars every year. Poor workmanship, why? Can't get along with each other. Want it my way, my timing, my schedule, my plan, regardless what anybody else thinks. We can always look for somebody to blame. Sarah said, Abraham, your fault. Let God be the judge between us. What does she want? She wants to blame somebody else. Look at the sins that were committed here. Think about it. First of all, they doubted God. There was fear. Listen, there was anger. There was adultery. There was polygamy. There was jealousy. There was resentment. There was mistreatment of Hagar, selfishness, divisiveness, pride, impatience. All we can name a lot of things. Hostility. In other words, the whole attitude got all fouled up. Why? Because they decided they could take things in their own hands, and just as long as the end result was accomplished, that's all that mattered. My friend, listen to me carefully. You step ahead of God, there are terrible consequences. Now listen carefully. I know you're saying, well, no, wait a minute, not always. I'm not saying that all the consequences are terrible. It depends on the situation. But far too often, when there are other people involved, the consequences can become devastating. And sometimes those consequences are not just devastating, hurting you today, but they go on for years and years and years. Not only that, it can cause you to miss the best thing God had for you in your life because you just wouldn't wait for His choice and His timing. I want you to jot down something, so I want you to get your pencil and paper out. It's just something very short, but I want you to think about it. Because you don't want to doubt God. You don't want to take a wrong plan, your own plan. You don't want to manipulate what God's up to. You don't want to get off on your timing. So I want you to jot this down. God makes a promise. Just write that down. God makes a promise. Faith believes it. Faith believes it. Hope anticipates it. We talk about the promise of God. Faith believes it. Hope anticipates it. And patience waits quietly for it. You see, God has many promises in His Word. And so often when you and I as His children come to Him seeking guidance and direction, or seeking that thing or that person or whatever it might be, and God gives you a very clear promise, here's what I'm going to do. Usually He doesn't tell us when. And usually He doesn't tell us all the steps to get there. He just says, here's what I'm going to do. So what happens? He gives you a promise. You believe it. What happens? Hope anticipates it. Looking forward to it. And that's where the vulnerable moment comes. Am I going to believe Him to the point that even though time goes by and I don't have what I want, what I believe God has promised, am I going to take things into my hands, or am I going to do the third thing? Patience quietly waits for it. Remember this. God hasn't forgotten you. God never forgets a single promise He makes to you. He knows exactly where you are. He is with you in the circumstance in which you're living. He knows exactly what you need. And he says he has an appointed time. That's what happens here. There was an appointed time. God knew exactly when the right time was for this conception to take place. He says, so Sarah conceived and bore a son to Abraham in his old age at the appointed time of which God had spoken to him. Do you realize that God has appointed times in your life? When he wants to achieve or to accomplish, or when he wants you to take a step, what you and I have to do is to live in such a fashion before him that we are sensitive to the voice of God, sensitive to the work of the Holy Spirit living on the inside of us, sensitive to his still, small, quiet voice. This is the way, walk ye in it. One of my favorite verses. You will hear a voice behind you saying, this is the way, walk ye in it. And you know what? God is so willing to give you clear direction. He's so willing to make it clear. He's so willing to let you know exactly when to make the next step. If you remember this passage of Scripture and remember what happened to this couple who decided they wanted God's will, but they decided they'd do it in their timing and their way. And what a terrible, terrible price they paid. But you know what? If you'll just look around, maybe some of your friends, maybe some of the people you work with, you only have to look at this and let them tell you what's going on in their life. And if you'll trace it back and listen very carefully, here's what you'll hear them finally say. If I'd have. Oh, God, if I'd have. If I'd have just thought. If I'd have just looked ahead. If I'd have just waited. But I didn't. And now look, a loving God will protect you from making a mistake if you will listen to him and obey him. And Father, how grateful we are that you love us that much. You don't leave us to make decisions on our own. You're there always to help us. When we're struggling and having difficulty and hardship, in the midst of it all, being impatient and feeling needy and all the rest, you said, I'll never leave you nor forsake you. We thank you for that. And I pray that every single person who hears this message would take it to heart, learn to listen to you, and commit themselves to obeying the voice of God, not the voice of the world, not the voice of their friends, not the voice even of those close to them, but Father, listening to your voice, stepping out in your timing, on your path, believing, hoping, anticipating, expecting, confident that it will come to pass. In Jesus' name, amen.
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0: Would you like to learn how to pray in such a way that God is continually responding to you with a very positive way? You begin to see prayers answered about your life that you've never seen before. And some of you are going through difficult, trying times, and you try to cry out to God and try to talk to Him, and somehow you don't feel like you're getting anywhere. Well, you'd like to get somewhere. You'd like to have answers to your prayers. Not that you don't want to. Somehow you just feel inadequate and you don't know exactly how to go about it. Well, let me ask you this. What are you willing to give in order to learn how to pray in such a fashion that God is continually answering your prayers? Or maybe you're just too busy learning the world's ways and trying to go at it their way, and somehow it's not working. Well, what I want to show you in this message, there's a better way, there's the best way, it's God's way, and it works. The question is, do you want to learn how to pray in such a way that you know how to talk to God, you know how to listen to God, You know how to build an intimate relationship with Him that will absolutely transform your life? Well, you have to make a decision. You have to make a decision that's really what you want, and you have to decide that's going to be a priority in my life. Because you see, if you don't, you never will. You'll just keep on doing what you've been doing, and that is hope so praying. And what happens is you'd like to be able to pray with confidence, but you don't. And so you just sort of leave it with God. Well, maybe He will, maybe He won't. That's not the kind of praying God wants you to have. He wants to transform your prayer life, because when He does, here's what you're going to discover. You're going to discover that through prayer, He will change your weakness into His strength. He'll change your ignorance into His wisdom. He'll change your emptiness into His fullness. He'll change your poverty into His wealth. He'll change your impotence into His omnipotence. That is, He will share the awesome power that He has in your life. And so often, people spend their whole life sort of generalities with God here and there, but never specifically getting down to learn, how do I talk to my Heavenly Father, who is so willing to listen to me, who has made all these promises about answer prayer? Why don't these promises come to my life? Well, if you're willing to listen to this message and you're willing to practice it, that'll happen. So I want you to turn, if you will, to the 14th chapter of John. 14th, 15th, and 16th chapters. Now, Jesus had a lot to say about prayer. He says, if ye shall ask anything in my name, I will do it. And He asked us to pray, and He said we're to pray without feigning. A lot of things He said about prayer. But I want you to notice on this one night, the night before His crucifixion, that six times He uses this phrase about prayer. Now, He talked a lot about the Holy Spirit, but prayer and the Holy Spirit were the two things in this last night when He's giving His disciples those last-minute instructions and wants to encourage them. Anything that Jesus repeats over and over and over again, He is doing so for the purpose of drilling it into their minds and hearts. That's why sometimes I'll repeat things over and over again, because I know most of us don't get it the first time. They didn't either. And so you find six times He brings this up, or at least six times you find this phrase there. Three times He brings it up. Over and over and over again. So look at this, if you will. Notice what He says beginning in verse 12. Truly, truly, I say to you, he who believes in me, the works that I do, he will do also, and greater works than these he will do, because I go to the Father. Now watch this. Whatever you ask in my name, that will I do, so that the Father may be glorified in the Son. If you ask me anything in my name, I will do it. Now look at that. First of all, He says, whatever you ask in my name. He says, if you ask anything in my name. Now watch that. 15th chapter, look at the 16th verse. Talking to His disciples, He said to them, you did not choose me, but I chose you and appointed you that you would go and bear fruit and that your fruit would remain, so that whatever you ask of the Father in my name, He will give it to you. Whatever you ask. Then if you'll notice the 16th chapter. So He stretches this out throughout His conversation with them. Beginning in verse 23, look at that. In that day, that is the day when He is ascended to the Father, in that day you will not question me about anything. Truly, truly, I say to you, if you ask the Father for anything in my name, He will give it to you. Until now you have asked for nothing in my name. Ask and you will receive, so that your joy may be made full. Now what He was referring to is this. Up until this point, and this is a transition in His teaching on prayer, because before then He said, this is the way you pray. You address it to the Heavenly Father. Now there's a transition. He says, now when you go to the Father, if you ask in my name, here's what will happen. So He says, verse 24, until now you've asked for nothing in my name. Ask and you will receive, so that your joy may be made full. These things I've spoken to you in figurative language. An hour is coming when I will no longer speak to you in figurative language, but will tell you plainly of the Father. Now listen, in that day you will ask in my name. And I do not say to you that I will request the Father on your behalf. Now what He's saying is this. In that day, notice what He says following. For the Father Himself loves you because you've loved me and have believed that I came forth from the Father. He says, there's coming a time when I'm not going to have to ask or beg the Father in your behalf to come to Him. But he's simply saying this, the Father loves you as he loves me. And you're going to have access to him as a basis of my relationship to you. But notice what he says. In that day, you will ask in my name. I do not say to you that I will request the Father on your behalf, for the Father himself loves you because you've loved me and have believed that I came forth from the Father. Why would Jesus say over and over and over again, when usually he just says something one time? He says, if you ask in my name, anything and everything. Ask in my name, anything and everything. Now that appears that once you ask the Lord and once you believe what he says here, the sky's the limit. What does he say? He puts it this way, if you shall ask anything in my name, whatever you ask in my name, it sounds like the sky's the limit. That is, you can ask anything, whatever, as long as you ask in his name. What's this in his name business? Well, all of us have practiced that probably most of our Christian life. We've said toward the end of our prayers or at the beginning of our prayers, we've said in Jesus' name or in Christ's name, whatever it may be. And the reason some people do it is because it's a habit. They've always said it. They grew up, they heard their parents say it. So whatever it means, it must be all right. My grandfather said it. My father said it. My mother says it. In fact, a lot of other people I know, preacher says it. Christians say it. So I guess I ought to say it. Now, nobody reasons that out. They just pick it up. And they just start saying in Jesus' name or in Christ's name. Now, what does it mean? If you don't understand what that means, it's better off not saying it. And yet you say, well, but shouldn't you say in Jesus' name? Well, before this time, Jesus said to his disciples and his apostles, you to pray to the Father. And it's interesting also that as you go through the prayers of the Scripture, they don't usually end up that way. And I'm not saying that you have to say in Jesus' name to put an end to your prayer or to put brackets around it, parentheses around it, quotation marks around it, to make God listen. That's not necessary. But there's nothing wrong with it. And I certainly end my prayers that way. I understand what it means. And there's something very, very reassuring when Jesus said, if you ask anything in my name, you can count on me. I will do it. My Father will bring it to pass. So what we have to ask is this, what in the world does that mean in Jesus' name that Jesus would step out so far to say, if you ask anything in my name, I will do it. Whatever you ask in my name, it will be done. Because here's the faithfulness of God at stake. He's made a promise. So there must be something very significant about that name in order for him to make such an awesome promise that if you ask anything or whatever you ask in his name, he's committed to bringing it to pass. So it's our responsibility to find out what it is, especially since we pray, we love to talk to God, we want him to answer our prayers. And so the more intelligently we can pray, then the more likely we're going to get our prayers answered. And all of us need to pray every single day. And as I've said before, we ought to wake up praying, go to bed praying all during the day, talking to the Father, listening to him, because that's who we are. We're the children of God, receiving instruction all day long from him, seeking guidance and direction. What do I say next? What do I do next? Lord, give me direction at this point. Protect me here. Show me what's happening. And so prayer is a vital part of the life of every single believer. The better you understand it, the more powerful your prayers are going to be, and the more answers you're going to discover. So what I want to talk about in this message is this. Answered prayer, our assurance. How can I be sure God is going to hear and answer my prayer? So with that scripture in mind, what I'd like to do, I'd like for us to think about this in this light. And that is, why would Jesus say over and over and over again in his name? Well, let's think about his name, for example. There's a significance in names. And one of the first things, most important things that happened in the life of a little Hebrew child was this. Naming that child was very important to the parents and to their relatives. And so oftentimes they would name that child maybe as a result of some great desire that the parents had. Or sometimes it may be because they detected in the personality of that child very early, just after birth or a few days thereafter, something about that child that was significant to them. Sometimes it was because of the incident that took place at the child's birth. And you'll recall when Pharaoh's daughter found Moses, she said, I'm going to call him Moses because I drew him out of the water. Or sometimes it was because of maybe a little insight or desire that a parent had that their child would achieve or have some kind of particular work. And you recall the angel said to Mary and to Joseph, You'll call his name Jesus. Why? Because he'll be the Savior of the world. And that is exactly what the name means, the Deliverer. And so names are very important. Now you say, well, what about my name? What about your name? Your name is very important because the truth is this. Who you are, what you're about in life, your personality, your conduct, your behavior, your conversation, your all of these things, that's who you are. And so your parents gave you a name. So when somebody calls your name or when somebody mentions your name, what happens? The sum total of all that you are, your character, your makeup, it's all wrapped up in your name. That name symbolizes what you are. Now, I could call some names and you'd have a reaction, a negative reaction to some names. I could call some other names, you'd have a very positive reaction to them. Why? Because that name symbolizes something very good to you. Or someone else's name may symbolize something very evil, very bad, something that you want to have no part of. So if I should ask you, what does your name mean? You say, well, I don't have any idea what it means. Well, somebody somewhere along the way, maybe several somebodies have written books about the meanings of our names. And as I've read them over and over and over again, I think that's significant because when a person understands that their name means something and they believe that, for example, if your name means a gracious one and you believe that that's the meaning of that name and where they got all that back yon in antiquity, it will say something to you about yourself. You would sort of normally, naturally, want to be gracious and kind. So when someone calls your name, what do you think comes to their mind? You certainly want to come to your mind a godly person, a kind man or a gentle lady. You want a person who is lovable, who's understanding. In other words, there are all kinds of qualities. And the truth is, all of us, we see these qualities in other people. And so their names are the sum total of that. And so if you think back how the name of Jesus was used, for example, before he came to this night, the demons, for example, were frightened by the very name of Jesus. And he talked to them about wherever they people met in his name, there he would be in their presence. And after his resurrection, of course, they preached in his name, healed in his name, baptized in his name. His name was above every name. The Bible declares that. And so up until now, Jesus has been talking about praying to the Father. But now here's what happens. He wants them to understand who he is. And so he says in this 14th chapter of John, look there for a moment, because he's answering a question here. And that is, up until this point, he's been talking to them about talking to the Father, praying to God the Father. And now he says, because he wants them to understand his deity, that he and the Father are one. Verse 7 of 14, if you've known me, you would have known my Father also. From now on, you know him and you have seen him. Philip said to him, Lord, show us the Father and it's enough for us. Just show us the Father and I'll be satisfied. Jesus said to him, have I been so long with you and yet you've not come to know me, Philip? He who has seen me has seen the Father. How can you say, show me or show us the Father? Do you not believe that I'm in the Father and the Father's in me? The words that I say to you, I do not speak on my own initiative, but the Father abiding in me does the work. And so it was very important they understand his deity now. So here's what happens. The next day he's crucified. He dies in our behalf, carrying our sin debt with him, making it possible for us to be forgiven of our sins. He's resurrected, goes in the presence of the Father upon his ascension, sits at the Father's right hand. Deity, now listen, God the Father, God the Son, God the Holy Spirit, who make up the triune God. And so he was saying to them, now from now on, in that future day, you come to the Father and you anything you ask of him in my name, you're going to receive it. But it had to be after the resurrection, after the ascension. That's why he said, now heretofore you've been doing so and so, but from now on, this is what you're to do. Three times he talks about praying in his name. Now, why is that? What is it about that name that makes all that so significant that this one night, in his last most important message to them, he brings it up again and again and again because he wanted them to understand the awesome, listen, opportunity, privilege, and power that would be theirs when they learned to pray in his name. So let's think about it for a moment. When you pray and you say in Jesus' name, what do you mean? Well, you say, probably like a lot of those other folks, I'm not sure exactly what I meant. So what I'd like to do is I'd like to explain to you what that means when you pray in Jesus' name. What's involved in that? So that you can strengthen your prayer life, so that God can begin to work in your life maybe in a different and new way. When you pray, I guarantee you, if you'll practice what I want to share with you, your prayers are going to be more effective. Your faith is going to skyrocket. You're going to watch God begin to answer prayers that you've sort of fiddled around, generalized about, and all of a sudden you're getting specific and something's going to happen. So when you come to Him and you say, whatever your request may be, and you say to Him, you say, well, Father, I'm asking you this in Jesus' name, or however you want to say it. The first thing I want to mention is simply this, and that is, when we come to Him in Jesus' name, we're coming to the Father based on our association with the Lord Jesus Christ. I'm going to give you a number of words that all start with A. And the reason I want them is because I want you to get them down so you can remember them. The first is, we come to Him in Jesus' name, which means we're coming on the basis of our association with Jesus. What is that association? What is that relationship? That relationship is that you and I recognize our sinfulness, our separation from God. We ask the Lord Jesus Christ to forgive us our sins based on what He did at Calvary. We are forgiven of our sins. The Bible says that He reconciles us unto Himself. He adopts us into His family, having forgiven us of our sins. We become children of God. And the Bible says we are then joint heirs with Jesus Christ, who is our Savior, our Lord, and our Master. In the 15th chapter of John, that fourth verse, He says, I'm abiding in you and you're abiding in me. He says, if you abide in me and my words abide in you, you shall ask what you will and it shall be done to you. And so something happens when you and I trust that Christ is our Savior. This is why your unbelieving friends who tell you, well, now, you know, I talk to God and God answers my prayers. How can you have God answering your prayers when our relationship with God is based on a relationship with His Son, Jesus Christ? Jesus said, no one comes to the Father but by me. He says, I am the Father of one. I am the way, the truth, and the life. No man comes to the Father but by me. And so it's that association, it's that relationship that makes it possible for us to come to Him and to believe and to acknowledge, recognize, anticipate God answering our prayer. So the first thing it means is this. It means that I'm coming aware that I have a relationship. I have an association with Him. I am now a follower of Jesus Christ. He is the Master and Lord of my life. Now, a lot of people want to go to God in prayer, and they just come out of whatever they're doing in life, whatever their need is, and they just start talking to God. And, Lord, I need this, and I need that, and help me through this, and help me through that. And God, I'm in this trouble, and protect me from this, and protect me from that. And amen. Never say in Jesus' name, amen, because most unbelievers are not very excited about Jesus. And so they expect God to answer your prayer. He's not going to. What do you mean He's not going to? He's not going to. You cannot, listen, now watch this. Because Jesus is God, God the Father, Son, the Holy Spirit. And He said, if you've seen me, you've seen the Father, I'm the Father one. How can you bypass the Son of God who is deity, who is God, go around Him to the Father who is His Father, He is His Son, all persons of the Trinity. How can you ignore Him and go to the Father and think God is going to honor your prayer when you have ignored His only begotten Son, about whom He says He so loved Him, He sent Him to the cross to die for our sins? How do you expect God to ignore His Son to please your pride and your arrogance, your disobedience and your rebellion, and then answer your prayer? Just logical. Just common sense says it's not going to happen. The Bible says it's not going to happen no matter who you are and what you believe. I'm not arguing with you. I'm just simply saying it's not going to happen. So, but no, wait a minute. Now, I've asked God about some things in my life and He did it. Do you think God answered your prayer? Yes, He did. No, He didn't. You know what He did? He did exactly what Paul said in Romans chapter 2. Speaking to the Jewish people of those days, here's what he said. He said, do you not know that the goodness of God in your life is for the purpose of leading you to repentance? God isn't answering your prayer. He may be answering somebody else's prayer. For example, that you would recognize the goodness of God in your life. Or God may share goodness in your life to get your attention to recognize that He's a good God, what kind of God He is, and that He wants to save you, forgive you of your sins, and make you a child of God. He's not answering your petitions. God is just being good. He's not going to bypass His Son to answer something on your behalf when you have rejected and despised and rebelled against the most important person that exists in the eyes of the Heavenly Father, His only begotten Son. Not going to happen. So when you and I come to Him asking in Jesus' name, what we're saying is, in recognition that of my relationship to you, I'm coming. The second word I want you to jot down is this. And that is, when we think of coming to the Father, and that is the word access. That is, when we come to Him in Jesus' name, what we're saying is we recognize that He is our access to the Father. Now you say, well, what do you mean by that? Well, let's look at it this way. I want you to turn, if you will, to Ephesians for a moment, and I want you to notice a couple of verses here. And then I want you to think about this in a particular way here. Here's what he says. When we think in terms of access, ask yourself this question. How can a sinful human being approach holy God, making our petition, when God's holiness does not tolerate sinfulness and does not tolerate the presence of sinfulness? God, the Bible says, is all light. There is no sin in Him. He can't tolerate that. It doesn't mean that He destroys all sinners. We all have sinned against Him, and we sin at times in our life. But how do we come to Him? We have access to God through His Son, Jesus Christ. Now, I want you to notice a couple of verses here. And let's look, first of all, in Ephesians chapter 2. And look, if you will, in verse 18. And we're going to start with verse 17, and I want to explain this. And He came and preached peace to you who were far away, those who were separated from Him, and peace to those who were near. Listen, for through Him, that is through Jesus, we both, Gentiles and Jews alike, have our access in one Spirit to the Father. How do you get to the Father? Through the Son. Now watch this. Because of man's sinfulness and his disobedience before Almighty God, what happened? Jesus Christ came into this world, died on the cross as a substitutionary, vicarious offering. He took upon Himself all of your sins and mine, forgave us of our sins when we received Jesus as our Savior, and clothes us with His righteousness. That is, every single believer, now we are made the righteousness of Christ. That is, He makes us righteous in His eyes. Does that mean we're sinless? No, but we are righteous. That is, we are clothed in that Spirit and that holiness in the eyes of God that make it possible for you and I to be able to approach the throne of God with confidence and boldness. Now look, if you will, in Ephesians chapter 3. Listen to what he says now in this one. Speaking of what God has done in the past, he says in verse 11, this was in accordance with the eternal purpose which He carried out in Christ Jesus our Lord, in whom we have boldness and confident access through faith in Him, that we can get to Him. We can get to Him. Now, how is it? For example, go to Hebrews chapter 4. Most of you probably understand this passage, but millions of people out there do not. And so I want you to look at this passage and think about this. Here's what He promises us. He says, for example, in verse 13 of the fourth chapter of Hebrews, He says, there's no creature hidden from His sight, but all things are open and laid bare to the eyes of Him with whom we have to do. Now watch this. Therefore, since we who are believers have a great high priest, who is Jesus, who has passed through the heavens in His ascension, Jesus, the Son of God, let us hold fast and be firm and established and strong in our confession. Listen, for we do not have a high priest who can't sympathize with our weaknesses, but one who has been tempted in all things as we are, yet without sin. Speaking of Jesus, now watch this. Therefore, on the basis of the fact that we have a great high priest, that is Jesus, seated at the Father's right hand, therefore let us draw near with confidence to the throne of grace, so that we may receive mercy and find grace to help in time of need. Who can come to the throne of God? Who can approach Almighty God? Only those who are under the blood of Jesus. That means only those who have received the crucifixion of Jesus as full atonement, full of payment for their sins, and having received that, have received Him as their personal Savior. Your access and my access to God the Father to answer our prayers is through His Son, Jesus Christ, in relationship to Him, through His Son, Jesus Christ, who's paved the way and made access before God the Father. Now, when you look at it that way, and that is exactly what the Scripture says, and there are lots of other passages, that's the only way. He said, I am the truth. I am the way. The way what? I am the way to the Father. I am the truth. When you think about how does a person come to God, when you and I come to Him, we don't think about it probably oftentimes, but every single time you and I come to Him, we come to His throne, and thank God He didn't say it was a throne of judgment, throne of grace, throne of mercy. We can find help in time of need. What is He saying to us? He's saying, our great high priest, the Lord Jesus Christ, paved the way. He's the one who made it accessible because of what He's done on the cross and because of what He's done on the inside of you and me, transforming us, reconciling us, redeeming us, declaring us no longer guilty, declaring us His children, having sealed us with the Holy Spirit of promise. Now, you and I have access to the very throne of the living God, and we can come with confidence and boldness. Our access is through the death of Jesus Christ, none other. There is no way. So when you and I come to ask in prayer, we come to Him because of our relationship with Him, and because He has paved the way, because He has forgiven us and cleansed us and clothed us in righteousness, so we can face the living God who is absolutely holy, and He will hear us and answer our petitions because He loves us. In Jesus' name, because of my relationship to you. In Jesus' name, because you paved the way and made access. Now, there's a third reason, and that is because of the authority you and I have. You say, what authority do we have? We have because of our position as His children. We have because of our position as born-again children of God, redeemed saints, because we are part of the family. And you remember the Bible says that He has made you and me joint heirs. That is, Jesus Christ is the heir of all things. The Father made Him the heir of all things. He says we are joint heirs. You remember He also said here in this same passage of Scripture, He talked about to His disciples, He says, no longer I'm going to call you servants, but now you are my friends. Look at the authority we have. Somebody says, well, how can sinful human beings approach holy God? We have the authority and the right to do so, granted to us by the Lord Jesus Christ. What did He say? He said we're to pray always and not faint. We're to pray how? We're to pray in Jesus' name, in recognition of, listen, of our association, our relationship with Him, recognition that He's paved the way for us, recognition of our authority. Listen, we don't have to come as beggars. We, as children of God, don't come as beggars. We come, listen, as the inherited sons of the living God. We have an awesome inheritance, and Paul talks about that in Ephesians chapter 1. This inheritance we have, we approach Him with boldness and confidence, yes. Humility, yes. Boldness and confidence, expecting, anticipating, looking for God's awesome answer to our prayers because we are coming in the name of Jesus by the authority given to us. And Paul made this very clear in this very important passage that tells us a great deal about Jesus. And here's what he says in Philippians chapter 2. Look at this. Beginning in verse 5. Philippians 2, verse 5. Here's what he says. He says, have this attitude in yourselves, which was also in Christ Jesus, who, Jesus, existed in the form of God, did not regard equality with God a thing to be grasped, that is, He came, made in the form of a man. He says He emptied Himself, not of His deity. He was always God. What did He empty Himself of? His glory. A man couldn't have faced Him. Emptied Himself, taking the form of a bondservant, and being made in the likeness of men. Being found in appearance as a man, He humbled Himself by becoming obedient to the point of death, even death on a cross. Now watch this. For this reason also, because of His death, God highly exalted Him, bestowed on Him the name which is above every name. What is the highest, most honored name in all of time and eternity? You can ask a lot of different people a lot of different questions about that. They'll give you an answer. There's only one answer. The highest name for all eternity is the name Jesus. That's it. Because that's what God said. God is the one who named Him, and He says it's the name above every name. Now watch this. Then He says, verse 11, and that every tongue will confess that Jesus Christ is Lord to the glory of God the Father. The Lord of what? He's the Lord of every single solitary thing that exists. He is the Lord. He's the Master. Now, this same Jesus who is the Lord, who came in submission to His Father, He is the Lord. His name is above all names. He has all power. And here's what He said. He said, as he gave the Great Commission, he said, all authority has been given to me in heaven and earth. Now I'm giving you authority, and you go and you make disciples of all nations,

We have a position. And sometimes we demean ourselves and think, well, who am I? And I'm a nobody and this, that, and the other. Listen, if you've been saved by the grace of God, to say that you're a nobody is an insult to God. He says you're somebody. He says you're somebody so important as far as he's concerned. He was willing to send his only begotten son, Jesus, to die on a Roman cross for your sinfulness and all of your rebellion and all of your evil, all of your disobedience. That's how much he loves you. And you tell me that you're a nobody? You're a somebody. Somebody in the eyes of God. You just don't recognize who you are. Once you recognize who you are, you say, won't that make me prideful? No. You know what it'll do? It'll send you to your knees and ultimately to your face in absolute total humility before God, because none of us deserve to be there. Every single one of us deserve far less than he gives us. And he says, listen, the Father loves you like he loves me. That's who you are. Sons and daughters of the living God. And he's granted to us the authority, the right, the privilege to come to him and say, Father, and know in our heart, because we're coming in the name of Jesus, because of our relationship to him, he's paved the way. And now he's given us authority to talk to our Heavenly Father. Listen, because of our relationship to Jesus Christ, you move Jesus Christ out of that. Tell me, answer this question. By what right do I have to approach a holy God and expect him to hear and answer my prayers when I'm living in sin and disobedience? What right do I have? The answer is none. So, when we come saying in Jesus' name, we're talking about our association with him, our access to him, the authority we have with him. But likewise, we're coming in, listen, in agreement with his will. In agreement with his will. You say, what do you mean by that? Well, when you come and you're asking the Father and you're asking in Jesus' name, here's what you're saying. Father, I want you to do for me in this situation. I want you to grant to me the need that I have, the desire of my heart, that Jesus would ask if he were in my position, living at this time in history, in my circumstances, in my situation, in my environment, in my need, in my desires, in my understanding, I'm asking you to do for me what he would ask if he were in my position, because he would ask the right thing. And you see, you and I have the wonderful privilege of coming to him. You say, well, suppose you don't know the will of God. Well, join the crowd, Jesus, Paul, and all of us. Because you remember when Jesus was in the garden, there's so many things in the scripture I just love they're there. And this is one of them. Jesus said, Father, if it's your will, let this cup pass from me. In those moments, he was struggling with that whole issue. Is there some other way to do this? What did Paul say? Paul said he cried out to the Father. Three times, that was probably long periods of time of prayer, asking God to remove this thorn from his side, whatever that was. And what did God say to him? And you know what, I hate to say this, but I'm so glad he didn't take it out. You say, well, that's not being very loving. Oh, yes, it is. Watch this. Suppose he'd have prayed, Father, take this thorn out of my side. And the Father took it out. This passage of Scripture wouldn't be in the Bible. When he says, but God's answer was, my grace is sufficient for you. How many times in the last 2,000 years have godly people in difficulty, trial, heartache, tears, shame, regret, guilt, all the rest, come to him and cry out to him, and God says, my grace is sufficient for you. You and I wouldn't know that. Paul suffered, bless his heart, he's in heaven praising the Father. He went through difficulty, trial, and hardship. He asked God to remove it. God didn't remove it. And you know what? Here's what he said. He said, because he came asking the Father's will to be done, the Father said, my grace is sufficient for you. Here's what Paul said he discovered. He discovered something he wouldn't have discovered if God just jerked it out, whatever it was. And people got all kind of ideas what it was. But here's what happened. He says, here's what I discovered. Now, he says, I've discovered when I'm the weakest, that's when the power of God surges through me with the most awesome sense of authority and power. I am more fruitful than ever before. God knows what his will is for your life and mine. Now, watch this. He's given us, and given us the promise of this, he's given us two tremendous assets in discovering his will. He said, well, does God want us to know his will? Well, sure he does. Now, watch this. There are times and situations and circumstances in our life, and what we know and don't know and understand, don't understand, that we won't know his will every

0: time when we come to Him in prayer. So now watch this. God will carry out His will in your life sometimes when you don't know what His will is. He knows your heart. He knows you're willing to know. And it may be that He won't even show you in a way that you say, oh, this is the will of God. But what He will do, He will weave your life because you're obedient to Him, and He'll get His will done in your life. But He's given us two great assets to discover His will, so that when you and I come to Him, then we can know His will. One of them is He's given us His Word. And that is, in His Word, you're going to find out the vast majority of times what the will of the Father is. So when you come to Him asking in prayer, you'll know what to ask. Now think about it. If we're really honest, we want to know what the will of the Lord is. We're deadly honest about that. You get in the Word of God, He's going to show you what it is. Most of the time, vast majority of times. And there's so many things that you and I ask the Lord about that He's made it very clear in the Word of God what His will is. And oftentimes you'll come in some situation, you'll say, well, what does the Word of God say? He answers that in two ways. Sometimes it is a very specific event in Scripture that's so much like what you're going through, you just know what the will of God is. Sometimes it's a verse of Scripture, a passage that's dealing with the very same thing you're dealing with. You know what His will is. And then sometimes it'll be a passage of Scripture that is not a single word in that verse that relates to what you're praying about. And yet, that passage of Scripture tells you exactly what you need to know. And I've been meditating on this passage for about a month, but primarily for a little more than 2 weeks, very concentrated. And the Scripture simply says, you'll hear a voice behind you saying, this is the way, walk ye in it. Well, you know what? I thought, all right, Lord, you're giving me a sense of direction. I didn't know exactly what it meant for a little while, and then I began to understand exactly what He was saying. What I was bringing up, none of those words in that passage, but you know what? He used that passage to give me very clear direction. He says, you'll hear a voice behind you. That didn't mean that somebody necessarily said something, but I would get a message through some incident, through someone, through some situation, and I would know which way to walk. I'm simply saying to you this. You want to know the will of God, you get in the Word of God. Because that's the way God intends primarily to direct us. Then second asset we have is the Holy Spirit. What did He say? Jesus said this very night. He says when the Holy Spirit comes, He'll guide you into all truth. He'll guide you into the truth of how you ought to live, what you ought to do, decisions you ought to make. So that when it comes to praying and talking to the Father, we come to the Father and we say, Father, I just want to thank You. Whatever we prayed and in Jesus' name, what do we mean? Or you can say, I'm coming to You, Father, in the name of Jesus. I'm coming because of my association, my relationship to Him, because He's made access for me, because You've given me authority to do so. And now I'm coming. Listen, I'm coming now in submission to Your will. This is my request. This is my desire. But I come in the spirit of submission to Your will. And you know what happens? God is going to show you His will. He may show you by carrying it out first and you discover it, or He may show you, first of all, this is the way I want you to pray because this is what I want to do. Then there is another, and that is we come to Him in our awareness of our dependence upon Him. Awareness of our dependence upon Him. I love this passage of Scripture because it says so much in such a very little bit. And when you and I come to Him and acknowledging our dependence upon Him, God is honored by that. Listen to what He says in this passage. Isaiah chapter 66. I'll read a couple of verses before I get to the main verse. Thus says the Lord, heaven is my throne and the earth is my footstool. Where then is a house you could build for me? And where is a place that I may rest? For my hand made all these things. Thus all these things came into being, declares the Lord. That is, He brought everything into being. Now listen to what He says. He says, this is the person I focus my attention on. But to this one I will look, to him who is humble and contrite of spirit and who trembles at my word. You know what that means? That you and I honor His blessed word. We honor His word. We come to Him in the spirit of humility, acknowledging that He says, my God shall supply all of your needs according to His riches in glory. He says, those who walk righteously will be in want of no good thing. That is, we come humbly before Him. Awareness of our dependence upon Him in every single area of our life. You know what you don't pray about? Things you think you can handle. You know, when you don't pray, when you think you've got it under control, he wants us to live a life of prayer. Paul said, praying always with thanksgiving for all things. Why? Because he wants that connection, that relationship to be alive and real and true. And so he wants us to come to him in Jesus' name. In Jesus' name. That simply means that I'm coming in submission to your will, Father, whatever it may be. And I'm coming in acknowledging my dependence upon you for every single area of my life. You think God won't answer that prayer? Why did he say ask anything and everything? Because in Jesus' name means that I'm willing to come submitting to his will so that whatever he chooses to give me, he may say yes to what I ask. He may say wait, or he may say what? Oh, I've got something better. I've got something better than this. In other words, God doesn't just say, nope, forget it. You know what he wants to do? He wants to point us to something better than we chose because he wants us to see how good he is, how loving he is toward us. He's a good God. He has great glory when you and I say, look what God did. What a good thing he did. I was asking for number 12 and he gave me number 2, number 1. I was asking for 2 pounds. He gave me 100 pounds. This is this wonderful loving God we have. He wants us to come to him in prayer and plead his name. Coming to him, listen. In submission to his will, yes. In absolute dependence upon him. And the last word, listen, is in assurance that we are going to get the answer we need. How many times did he say, ask anything, all things, everything? That is, he is interested in doing exactly what you and I would have him to do as long as it's in, naturally, if it's in his will. And so it's a basis of his agreement with his will. And then, of course, a basis of the awareness of our dependence upon him. And the basis of it is what? And that is simply this, of our assurance. We're coming to him with assurance. I'm coming to you in Jesus' name. That means I'm coming with this awesome sense of assurance that you would never fail to keep your word, that your faithfulness is at stake, and you're the same God who's answered prayer in the past. You're still answering prayer, and I am going to get, listen, watch this. I come to you in prayer in Jesus' name. I'm going to get exactly what I need. Suited, tailor-made for my need or my desire at this moment. Now, you think about this. You get on your knees to talk to your Father, and you begin by saying, Father, I'm coming to you in Jesus' name. Now, don't just keep going. I want to challenge you to write these few words in the back of your Bible somewhere, and the next time you get ready to pray, you get on your knees, you open it up, and you say to him, Father, I'm coming to you in Jesus' name. And, Lord, that means, now this, you're not giving him information. You're reiterating it to your own mind and heart so that you are reminding yourself of how you're coming. You're coming because of your association, your relationship to him. You're coming because, I should ask you, what's the next word? Because of your what? Because of your access to him. Because of your what? Your authority with him. Because of what? Your awareness of your dependence upon him. And of his will and also submission to his will. And you're coming what with all of that. And I'm coming with confidence you're going to answer my prayer. Because here's what you said. If I come in his name, whatever, anything, you would answer my prayer. Because remember what we've done. We have submitted ourselves to his will. So you know what? You're going to get the answer. Now, here's what will happen. If you don't write these down, I can tell you exactly what's going to happen. You say, well, I think I remember a little bit of that. That won't work. Secondly, you know what you'll do? Watch this. You're going to drift right back into what you've been doing. Just tack it on the front, tack it on the end, and hope it works. It's not going to work. You need to write it down. And when you begin your prayer, remind yourself and say to the Father, Father, I'm coming because you've given me authority. I'm coming because I have assurance that you said if I come in the name of Jesus, you'd answer my prayer. And I'm coming in submission to your will. And I know that whatever I'm asking, you're going to do the best thing for me, the right thing for me. You're going to give me exactly what I need, exactly what I desire that fits your perfect will for my life. And I want to praise you and thank you. And your prayer life is going to absolutely get revolutionized. Because for the first time, you're going to be praying extremely intelligently when you come to the Father. And you're coming exactly like Jesus said. Think about all the things that Jesus didn't say about prayer. Well, get on your knees. He didn't say that, though that's important. He didn't say you have to reiterate things over and over and over again. A lot of things he didn't say, but he did say this three times. Ask in Jesus' name. Ask in my name. Ask the Father in my name. And watch what I do. And you know what? Your life's going to get transformed because your prayer life is going to absolutely transform the way you look at life and the way you live. And you won't be the same again. But if you don't write it down and if you don't practice it, now listen, after a while, you won't have to look at it. It just comes just like that. It just flows in your mind. And you'll forget sometime and you'll go back and you'll say, Father, I want to be sure I got this right. Because here's what's going to happen. When you reiterate those things to yourself and recall them to yourself, and you come up and you're asking to something that's not the will of God, and you say to Him, I'm asking in submission to your will, boing, the Holy Spirit's going to hit you one time. And what's going to happen is you're going to say, wait a minute, hold it. I must be asking something that's not pleasing to the Father. Speak to my heart. Am I asking something that's not pleasing to you? And what you're going to happen is your prayer life is going to become so powerful and so intelligent. Listen, you can't wait to pray. You can't wait to pray because you have a Heavenly Father who loves you enough, who is sitting already waiting to answer your prayers. And one last question. With all that in mind, if you knew you couldn't fail, and you knew He would answer it, what would you ask Him for? Your answer will tell you a lot about who you are, where you are in your Christian walk, and where God needs to take you. Father, how grateful we are that You love us. My, my, my, when I think about how much You love us and the great extent to which You have gone and do go continually to prove that love for us, I pray that every single person who is unsaved would recognize they're just living an empty life. They're trying to get all that love out of somebody on earth, and it's not there. There is a love that's so transcendent above all human beings. And until we learn to experience Your love, there'll always be something missing. I pray that You'll speak to that heart and help them to understand they need Jesus as their Savior, Lord and Master of life. We bless You for the privilege of prayer. And we do pray this in the name of Your Son, Jesus Christ. Amen.
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2: Today's scripture reading is 1 John chapter 1, verses 5 through 7. This is the message we have heard from Him and announced to you, that God is light, and in Him there is no darkness at all. If we say that we have fellowship with Him and yet walk in the darkness, we lie and do not practice the truth. But if we walk in the light, as He Himself is in the light, we have fellowship with one another, and the blood of Jesus, His Son, cleanses us from all sin.
1: John's first epistle isn't about salvation, even though it teaches the necessity of confessing sin. This letter was written to people who already had a relationship with God, but needed a reminder of how to remain in fellowship with Him. The Father wants believers to enjoy His presence, but unconfessed sin can hinder that. Christians have been made new but aren't yet perfect and still struggle with temptation. Our physical bodies have natural desires for rest, food, and pleasure. When such yearnings are under the Holy Spirit's guidance, we live a joyful, God-honoring life. But when we allow them to control us, we step out of fellowship with Him and walk in darkness. It's important to understand that walking in darkness doesn't mean a believer can lose salvation. Those who have received Jesus Christ as Savior will never perish. Rather, it means we're choosing to live in a way that weakens our awareness of God's presence. Our Father wants us to be in fellowship with Him so we'll experience fullness of joy. This happens when we spend time in His presence, align ourselves with His will, and share Him with those around us. And if that fellowship is interrupted, confession can restore it, as we'll see tomorrow.
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0: In the midst of combat, when a general gives an order, he does not give an order for debate or for consideration, but for absolute obedience. When God gives us his commands in the scripture, he does not give these commands for debate or consideration. He gives them in order that you and I would be obedient to them. And the law that God has given us in his word that is so crystal clear, the one that's probably the most familiar of all the rest, is the law that we call the Ten Commandments. The subject of this message is simply that, the Ten Commandments. And I want you to turn, if you will, to that passage in Exodus chapter 20. And I want us to look at this passage. But first of all, I want to explain what the Ten Commandments really are. What is this volume of laws that we call the Ten Commandments? Then we're going to come to this passage and deal with each one of them briefly for a few moments. But first of all, I want to say that there is certainly confusion about the Ten Commandments. There was a time in the life of this nation when this was, without a question, the acceptable law, that we all recognize this law as to regulate our conduct in society. But there's come a time when we no longer see it that way. We want to vote on it. We want to regulate it, where you can place the Ten Commandments, where you cannot place them, what you're supposed to believe about them. So what I want to do is I want to clear up. What is this? What is this all about? And I think once we understand what it is and what God says about the Ten Commandments, then we've got a very clear understanding of how absolutely essential it is that we recognize it for what it is. Now, there are three possible views that people have. One of them is this, that the Ten Commandments were given specifically to the nation of Israel for them and has no real relationship to those of us today, whether you be Gentile, as they would have said in those days, or whether we be Christian today. Secondly, some people see it as a means of salvation, that by keeping the Ten Commandments, you're saved. And then there is a third, and that's this, that the Ten Commandments are God's unchanging moral standard for regulating man's conduct, and therefore we are bound by it. That is, it's God's unchanging moral standard for regulating our conduct. That's exactly what it is. And so when you look at it that way, all of a sudden, it isn't just something that's given to the nation of Israel, but also it is not for salvation. It is God's unchanging moral standard for regulating the conduct of all mankind, every individual, and of course for society. Now, when you look at the New Testament, you'll find three things here. First of all, you find the reference to the law of God, which usually refers to the Ten Commandments. Then you find the reference to the law of Moses. What's the difference? The law of Moses involved all of that legislation, the judicial, all the ceremonies and all the sacrificial laws that they had, that God gave them during the days they were wandering in the wilderness. Something totally different than just the moral law, the Ten Commandments. Though the moral law, the Ten Commandments, was incorporated into the law of Moses, but it's different from. And then thirdly, there's the law of Christ. Somebody says, well, what's the difference? The law of Christ is simply this, and Paul speaks of this in 1 Corinthians. The law of Christ is not only that which we read in the Sermon on the Mount and the rest of the Gospels, but here's what it is. It's the law of God interpreted by Jesus, expanded by Jesus, and applied to every single one of his followers. And an example of that is this. In the Old Testament, the Bible says, thou shalt not commit adultery. Jesus in the New Testament said the same thing, but then he expanded to say, if you look with lust, you've committed adultery. Or if you marry someone who has divorced their wife and they're still living, you've committed adultery. So Jesus expanded upon the Ten Commandments. And so when we talk about the law of Christ, we're talking about not only what he said in reference to the Ten Commandments and the many things he said in the Sermon on the Mount, for example, and other passages, but it's all the teachings of the Lord Jesus Christ. And so Paul spoke of the law of Christ. He spoke also of the law of Moses, and he spoke also of the law of God, the moral law of God. So when somebody asks what is the difference, there is the distinction. Now, Here is the distinction between the law of God and the Mosaic law, that the Ten Commandments, the moral law of God, was given by the voice of God to Moses for all people. Secondly, when you look at that, you recognize that it was not only given to him, but the scripture says in Exodus that he penned it, he wrote it with the finger. That is, the finger of God wrote it upon tablets of stone. Not only that, it was the moral law of God that was placed in the Ark of the Covenant. There is where God placed that law in the Holy of Holies, in the tabernacle, and in the temple. It was God's way of saying, this is the way I will rule and reign in the nation of Israel. This is my standard of conduct over this nation. Now, God not only gave it to them, but he gave it for all nations. Because if you read the Ten Commandments, there's not a single one of them, if we eliminate them in some fashion or the other, that we will not ultimately end up in chaos in this nation. And so we do have a very clear moral standard for our nation and every nation of the world that is exactly what God intended for it to be. And that is what the Ten Commandments are. God's moral standard for regulating the conduct of all men. Therefore, whether you're a Christian, a Jew, or whatever you may be, this is a standard that God has never, one time, even ever hinted the rest of the scripture where it no longer applies. So if you're one of those persons who says, well, that was just given to the nation of Israel, doesn't apply to me. Oh, yes, it does. And Jesus said, I came not to abolish the law, not to destroy it, but he says in the Sermon on the Mount, I came to fulfill it. How did he come to fulfill the moral law of God? He came to fulfill it, first of all, by laying down his life, having accepted the sinfulness, the guilt of all mankind upon his sinless self, dying on the cross, shedding his blood, making full, absolute, total payment for all of our sin. He fulfilled that obligation that was represented by and foreshadowed by all the shedding of blood in the ceremonies and all the sacrifices. Secondly, he fulfilled it by living it out. Jesus and Jesus alone is the only person who has ever lived fully and totally and completely the Ten Commandments, never violating a single one of them, although accused of doing so by the Pharisees and the Sadducees. Therefore, he said, I didn't come to abolish it, but to live it out, to fulfill it. God's, listen, unchangeable moral, listen, standard for human conduct. It is true in our life today, it was true then, and it will always be. His moral standard, not man's moral standard. We'd like to bring the standard down. We'd like to change it. And by lifestyle, many people have tried to do so. By law, many people have tried to do so. But no matter what a Supreme Court or any other court ever decides, this is, forever will be, God's, listen, moral standard for regulating the conduct of all people, period. It is the mind of Almighty God. Now with that in mind, let's think about where this came from and again, what it's all about. And that is, first of all, the inspiration of this. Where did this come from? This came by the voice of God, speaking to his servant Moses. He raised him up for the purpose of leading the nation of Israel. And he gave him, this is the mind of God. Not only in voice, but in print, on stone and now in print. This is the way God thinks. When you have the mind of God, you have what he thinks. And think about this. Man could not have written the Ten Commandments, even if he would. He would never have thought this up. Secondly, listen, he would never, even if he could, he wouldn't. For the simple reason, it's very condemning. It tells man what he's prohibited from doing. And not only, listen, he could not if he would have, and he would not if he could, because it's condemning, and besides, man's not so wise. Think about this. In 10 words, God gave us his moral standard for regulating society. It is from God and only from God. And in the very beginning, what does it do? He says, thou shalt have no other gods before me. He establishes in the very beginning of the Ten Commandments, his absolute sovereignty over all mankind. He says in the scriptures, he's established his throne in the heavens. His sovereignty rules over all. He has the right as deity. He has the right as God to give us the regulations by which we should live our life. And while exposing our sinfulness, and while showing us by these commandments our areas of weakness in our life, he also establishes his own holiness and his own righteousness. So what we have here, we have the mind of God. Paul says it clearly in Romans chapter 1, that God has implanted in the heart, in the minds of all people, these particular laws. Now, they don't see them the way we see them particular. They maybe, some cultures have never had these words, but the truth is, everybody knows that it's not right to steal. It's not right to commit adultery. It's not right to lie. In other words, it's not right to bow down before idols. It's written on the tablets of men's hearts. And so it's there because it's the mind of God for regulating our conduct in this life. The second thing I want you to notice about that in this, what's God's intention? God's intention by giving us the Ten Commandments is simply this. First of all, to enable us to see that God is a righteous, holy God. Thou shalt not. Now, isn't it interesting that we read, thou shalt not, or you shall not, and yet we go right along and try to sort of manipulate, massage that, and the question is, what's so hard about understanding you shall not? It's very simple. You shall not means what? You shall not. And no matter what you say about it and how you try to massage it, it still means you shall not. And so his intention is to reveal his righteousness and at the same time to reveal our sinfulness of how inadequate we are and how sinful we are. There's not a single one of us who has not violated these commandments in some fashion or some form. Not a one. No one can say, well, I've kept the Ten Commandments. Only Jesus can say that. Not only was that his intention, but listen carefully. His intention was to give us these laws for our own protection. And you can take each one of the commandments and see very simply how it is for our protection. It is certainly for protection for our life, for our liberty, for our families, for our property. Think for just a moment. You shall have no other gods before you, no other gods, protecting, listen, our relationship to him. Creating no images, protecting us from idolatry and making images. He speaks about the holiness of his name. No profanity. What is he doing? Guarding us against the misuse of his name, which is called holy. And then he speaks about the Sabbath, protecting us from working day and night and absolutely pushing our bodies beyond what they are capable of doing. And honoring our parents, protecting the family and the discipline of children. And then thou shalt not kill, protecting us from hurting and harming one another. Thou shalt not commit adultery, protecting the family and the loving relationships. Every single aspect of our life, it is given for our good. And when people say, well, you know, I don't believe in that, that cramps my style. My friend, it may cramp your style, but your style is a style of self-destruction if you ignore, listen, God's standard of conduct. You cannot ignore the standard of conduct of God and get away with it. Whatever man sows, he reaps what he sows, more than he sows, later than he sows. God will judge those who violate his laws and those who attempt to in some way interpret them in such a fashion as to degrade the meaning of the Ten Commandments. Those who pass laws that send the message that it doesn't matter any longer whether we acknowledge this as God's laws or not. Take the Ten Commandments out of the classroom. Ignore the Ten Commandments. Make the statement they do not apply to our society. I tell you, you will be judged by Almighty God. Don't forget it. This is the law of God. Which leads me to simply say this. That on the other hand, it's very inadequate. You say, well, why do you want to hang it up? Well, listen carefully. It's very inadequate. First of all, you cannot be saved by keeping the Ten Commandments because there's nothing here about forgiveness. You cannot be saved by keeping the Ten Commandments because that's not what their purpose was. And Paul says the Ten Commandments is, listen, he says the Ten Commandments were given as our tutor, as our teacher. What does that mean? Simply this, that it's by the Ten Commandments we understand our sinfulness. We understand how vile and sinful and wicked and ungodly we can act. It is by the Ten Commandments we recognize we need the grace of God. We need the mercy of God. We need the forgiveness of God. And so, Paul makes this very clear. You might want to turn to Romans chapter 8 for a moment, and then I want us to turn to Galatians, but look at Romans chapter 8. Because there are people who say, well, you know, I don't believe all that Bible stuff, but here's what I believe. Well, what's that you believe? Well, I believe in keeping the Ten Commandments, and I believe in keeping the Sermon on the Mount. Well, my friend, let me just tell you this. You just happen to choose the two passages of Scripture that are the most demanding in all the Bible. And you're going to live by that? Listen, you cannot be saved by it. First of all, that wasn't the purpose. Listen to what Paul says. Romans chapter 8, verse 3. Well, let's go start with verse 1. Therefore, there is now no condemnation to those who are in Christ Jesus. For the law of the Spirit of life in Christ has set us free from the law of sin and death. Now, listen. Watch this carefully. Very clear. What the law, speaking of the moral law of God, could not do, weak as it was through the flesh, God did. What's that? Sending His own Son in the likeness of sinful flesh, and as an offering for sin, He condemned sin in the flesh and brought about redemption for mankind. Look, if you will, in Galatians chapter 2 for a moment. And here again, Paul makes it very, very clear. And if you'll notice what he says in verse 16, first of all. Nevertheless, knowing that a man or a woman is not justified, not saved, by the works of the law that is trying to keep the Ten Commandments, but through Christ Jesus, even we have believed in Christ Jesus so that we may be justified by faith in Christ and not by the works of the law, since by the works of the law no flesh will be justified. That is not a single verse in the Scripture anywhere to imply in any fashion that you can be saved by keeping the Ten Commandments. That wasn't God's intention. So it can't save us, and it can't liberate us from the power of sin. That's not what the purpose is. And there's no forgiveness talked about here. And there's nothing about inheriting eternal life. God did not give the Ten Commandments as a means of salvation. He gave it, listen, to instruct us that we are sinful, that we are weak, that we are unable, that we are incapable, that we need the goodness and the mercy and the grace of God provided for us through the death of Jesus Christ, period. That's the reason, that's His purpose, and here's the inadequacy of it. Then there's the indestructibility of it. Think about this. God spoke to Moses thousands of years ago. Think about how many people have tried to destroy the Word of God. They've burned it, they've cut it up, they've denied it, they've rationalized it, they've written volumes about how it's untrue and it's only the speaking of man and the works of man thousands of years ago. You know what? Let me tell you something. It still reigns. How? It reigns as God's unchangeable moral standard for the conduct of mankind, period. Absolutely indestructible. Somebody says, well, what about Moses? Did he not throw the tablets down? When he came down and heard of all the idolatry going on? Sure he did. Remember what he broke. He broke the stone tablets. He did not break the law. He did not destroy the law. Only the tablets upon which they were written, and God gave them again. Now, here's what I want you to remember. You can't break the Ten Commandments either. You say, well, I think I've broken some. No, you, by your conduct, have violated the unchangeable, eternal law of God. You broke something about yourself when you chose to disobey God. You broke something within you, in your heart, in your mind, in your spirit, in your soul. You chose to violate specifically and clearly a part of God's law. You did not in any way diminish the law of God. No vote can do it. No conduct can do it. No reasoning can do it. No writing can do it. No singing can do it. No philosophy can do it. It is the unchangeable law of the living God to regulate society and to regulate our conduct. Indestructible. God in His infinite wisdom gave them. in His infinite love for you and myself gave them. This is God's law to protect us, to show us what we need, and then at the same time to do what? Not only to show us our need, but then to give us the Son, to forgive us of our sins, and to forgive us how often? As often as we sin against Him. Somebody says, well, does that mean that I can just violate any of them I want to and it's okay? You can violate them. You have that privilege, but you pay the consequence. Look around you. Look around you at the people who violate the Ten Commandments, who ignore them, who rebel against them, who try to reason against them, and all the philosophers in the world and all the words ever penned. You cannot diminish this unchangeable, eternal law of God given to regulate the conduct of mankind. You cannot change it under any condition, not one single iota of it. Jesus said, I didn't come to abolish it, but to fulfill it. And He did fulfill it. And neither can we abolish it. We can't change it. You can break your life over the Ten Commandments. You can violate every single one of them. You don't change anything in this book. All you do is self-destruct. And everywhere you turn, you find people who are self-destructing. They have money, they have prestige, prominence, power, and all the rest. But you know what? Under the law of God, they will crumble into nothingness because you cannot change the mind of God. Listen, God didn't make any mistakes. He knew how sinful we'd be. He knew what society would be like if there were not a set, listen, of unchanging moral standards by which man must be governed. And so in His love, He gave it to us. And therefore, we must acknowledge it for what it is and realize that it is absolutely indestructible. Now, with that in mind, let's have a little instruction. Let's look at these Ten Commandments in the light of what God has given us. And so I want you to turn to this 20th chapter of Exodus, and let's look at it from the perspective of what do they really say? Not what would we like for them to say, but what do they say? And so let's begin, of course, with number one. He says, you shall have no other gods before me. Here's what that means. No God. Not one. Not any. Somebody says, well, thank God, that's the one I don't have to worry about. Hold it. Hold it. What does it mean to have no other gods before me? Do you know what becomes a God in your life? Listen carefully. Jehovah, Yahweh, the ultimate and final authority. He says He's established His throne in the heavens. His sovereignty rules over all. Listen carefully. Anything, anybody, whatever you place in your life, and you don't have to physically bow before it, but emotionally, mentally, whatever, anything, any person you place in your life in the position of being above God in your life. You say, well, how would I do that? That is, you would obey them rather than God. You would follow after them rather than God. You just worship their talents and skills and abilities other than God. People worship money. They worship people. They worship prestige and prominence and power and all kinds of things. And so He said, you shall have no other gods before me. If money consumes your life more important than God, if some relationships consumes your life more than God, you are guilty of idolatry. And He says, you shall have no other gods before you. So what you have to ask is this. Do I really and truly, as I look at this commandment, do I really and truly believe that? Am I practicing that? If you'll notice that in 1 John chapter 5, the last phrase of that whole book says, guard yourself against idols. You don't think there are people who are idolatrous today? You look at some big rock concert, and they're screaming, and they're hollering, and they're bowing down and taking off their clothes. You don't think that's idolatry? That is pure idolatry. God hates idolatry. Here's what He said. He said to the nation of Israel over and over and over again, you must not fall into idolatry. He gave them regulations and laws and rules not to intermarry, for example, with other cultures who did not believe in Him. Idolatry is a horrible sin in the eyes of God because what it does, it dethrones God in the life of that person. It dethrones God in the life of that nation. He says, you should have no other gods before me. Secondly, what did he say in these commandments? He said, not only that, but he said, you shall not in any way make any kind of idol of any kind of likeness, no matter what, nor shall you worship them. Well, let's think about that for a moment. You say, well, I don't have any idols in my house. Do you have any heart? You can have them in your house or in your heart. You can drive your idol. You can make love to your idol. You can save up your idol. He said, you shall have no other gods before you and shall make no idols. Here's what Jesus said. Thou shalt worship the Lord thy God and him only. In spirit and in truth, by faith, not by looking at something. If you have to look at something to remind you of God, there's something missing in your life. God doesn't want us bowing down to anything, making any kind of idol in our life. If Jesus Christ is in your life, Christ in you is sufficient and adequate. You have him in your life. It's very important to God that you don't make any idols, nor do you recognize any idols. To recognize an idol is to say, I know God's up there, but here's something that, and next thing you know, people are worshiping the very thing. They say, well, that only represents it. Then notice this commandment. Here's what he says. He says, for example, you shall not take the name of the Lord your God in vain, for the Lord will not leave him unpunished who takes his name in vain. You say, well, now, what does that mean? I'll tell you what it means. I'm talking about, and he's talking about exactly what many of you who are Christians do, as well as you who've never trusted Christ as your Savior. You've heard people say they get frustrated about something with Jesus Christ. I'm here to tell you that is a violation of the Ten Commandments. It is a violation of the law of God, and God says you will not go unpunished. That's the law of God. You say, well, no, wait a minute. I didn't mean that in a profane way. Remember this. The Bible says that the name of God is awesome. The name of God is absolutely awesome. Jesus began in teaching about prayer to say, hallowed, holy is the name of the Lord God. 6,800 times plus, the name of Jehovah God is mentioned in the Old Testament. 6,800 times, they revered the name of Jehovah. Oftentimes would not even mention it because they felt unworthy to name his name. Here's the holy, sinless Son of God, who sits upon the throne of the living God by his side, ruling and reigning over this world, and you want to profane his name by using it casually in a way that is not serious and does not recognize. Listen, instead of saying Jesus Christ, you ought to be on your knees before the living God, thanking him and praising him and giving glory to him for the fact that he died on the cross and saved you from your wickedness and your sinfulness by which you would never be able to be redeemed without him. So if you use the name of Jesus, somebody says, but Jesus isn't God. Listen to what Jesus said. If you've seen me, you've seen the Father. I'm the Father of one. The Godhead, God the Father, God the Son, God the Holy Spirit make up one, the Trinity. To use his name in vain, the Father in vain, the Holy Spirit in vain. Isn't it interesting how in movies oftentimes they'll throw that in. They just throw that in because they think that's what the world does. I would say to you, if you're a movie maker, and more than likely you wouldn't be watching this program, but maybe you will. You ought to be. When you throw that into a movie, you just disobeyed God. Listen, you just violated the unchangeable law of God. It's a violation of the law of God. And what we've done is we've just massaged things and say, well, you know, everybody makes a mistake. That's not a mistake. That is a sin. That is a sin against God. That is an abuse of his name to use it in such a fashion. When it's a, listen, we will say, well, you know, now, I know that the Bible says that his name is above all names. We sing that. And yet at the same time, we treat it like it's not. Now, why is it such a sin? Here's the reason. Listen to this. For example, and I would use somebody else, and God knows I don't want to use myself, but I don't want to call somebody else's name. I could see a bunch of folks' Chinese names I could call. But for example, if somebody says Charles Stanley, and you think about me, what does that name represent? It represents who I am. And when they call your name, it represents who you are. When you call the name of God, you're calling the name that represents who he is. Listen, to defame his name, to profane his name is to profane the living God. And because everybody around you at your office names his name and whatever it might be, listen, I don't even want to be on the same elevator with somebody who starts profaning the name of Jesus. I don't want to be in business with anybody who does not understand and recognize that Jesus Christ is the living God, and you cannot profane his name or the name of God without suffering the consequences. And just because many people do it does not make it right, nor does it eliminate what he just said in this passage, and that he says it will not go unpunished. Then, for example, here's the one on the Sabbath. Look at this. He says, for example, in this fourth commandment, remember the Sabbath day to keep it holy. Somebody says, well, I've been wondering about that. Well, first of all, let me say this. If you study that carefully, it does not mean, listen, it does not mean that it has to be Saturday. Here's what God was saying to the nation of Israel and to us. It's still in force. The Sabbath was a day of rest. And God, listen, God gave that commandment because he knew how he constituted your body, mind, soul, spirit, and emotions just like mine. And that is, he did not intend for us to work 7 days a week, week after week after week after week, 7 days a week. He intended for us to have a day of rest. That day is to be spent in rest of some fashion. I don't tell anybody else how to rest it. And some fashion to spend time with him and to worship him. For example, if that law was still in effect, now watch this carefully, as far as it being the seventh day being Saturday for everybody, and that is the day of rest being Saturday for everybody, then what are you going to say to the Apostle Paul and all the disciples in the New Testament church? Then they've all violated that law and established something different because they recognize that. And Paul makes this very, very clear. And somebody will give you a hard time saying, well, now, wait a minute now. You know, I've got some folks who belong to this particular denomination, and here's what they say. I want you to turn to a couple of passages. Turn, if you will, to Colossians chapter 2 for a moment. And Paul had to deal with this in the New Testament church because there are many things that the New Testament Christians had to deal with that were left over from the Mosaic law, all those regulations and so forth. And in the second chapter, for example, second chapter of Colossians. For example, the book of Galatians deals with the whole issue, what was going on in the church. They wanted the Sadducees, the Pharisees, and so forth, and then many Christians coming along following them. And so somebody began to teach them that in order to really be saved, you have to not only trust Jesus as your Savior, but got to keep all these laws. Listen to what Paul makes it so very clear, Colossians 2, verse 16. Therefore, no one is to act as your judge in regard to food or drink or in respect to festival or a new moon or a Sabbath day. Nobody has the right to tell you what day you set aside as a day of rest and service and the way you want to worship God. The New Testament church chose to recognize the first day of the week. Why? In recognition of the death of the Lord Jesus Christ. If they had believed that that was a part of the moral law of God that said you have to meet on the seventh day. And if you study that carefully, that's not all in there. The seventh day is always on Saturday. You'll find that that's not true. Secondly, if they had believed that, they would never have said, let's take Sunday, let's take the first day of the week in celebration of the death of the Lord Jesus Christ and his resurrection. That would mean that all of them were wrong, and we've all been wrong for 2,000 years. Because it doesn't mean that. But this is binding. Every single believer has the responsibility of resting this body and taking time to worship the Lord God and resting in the process. Your body is not constituted to be working. Here's what this passage says. And you see, a lot of people don't, they look at this passage and say, well, you know, yeah, I believe that or I don't. Listen to what he says. Remember the Sabbath day to keep it holy. 6 days you shall labor and do your work. What about that part? What about that part? 6 days you shall work and do your labor. We want to work four and play for three. He says, 6 days shalt thou labor. You know why? God knew people get in trouble when they have too much free time. Amen? Amen? That's right. That's what happens. You have to decide about your Sabbath. You have to decide, Are you really and truly giving God any time? Are you resting this body in a way that's pleasing and honorable to God? And so that law still stands. You have to decide how you're going to interpret that for yourself as far as your body is concerned. Then, for example, he says concerning our parents in this fifth commandment, listen to what he says. Honor your father and your mother, that your days may be prolonged in the land which the Lord your God gives you. Now, honor your father and your mother. Listen to what he doesn't say. He doesn't say, honor your father and mother as long as they're honorable. He didn't say that. He said, I'm to honor my father and my mother, period. And this is the first commandment with a promise, that your days may be long upon the earth. Now, what does that mean? Does that mean you're going to live longer? Not necessarily. But you will live in such a way that your life will be what? More productive and more fruitful. When you are willing to live your life in relationship to your parents according to, listen, the moral law of God, that you honor them. Now, there are many parents who do not live in an honorable fashion. They have never, and maybe you're part of that, you've never taken time to teach your children, to train your children in the things of God. You drink, you carouse, you're unfaithful. The world is your God. You never talk about the Bible. You never talk about Jesus, only in a profane way. You don't want that church business in your life. You know what this Bible business, don't give me any preacher stuff. And you know what? What you do is you set your children up for failure. Every single child needs to understand early in life that Almighty God, who gave them life, has, listen, a moral law by which they're to live for their own good. It's for their own good. And when parents bring children to this world, never mention God, never mention the Bible, never go to Sunday school, never kick the children to Sunday school. They don't care about spiritual things. You say, well, then what's the result? Here's the result. Then your children become a disaster in your life, and they cause you one heartache after the other, and you want to blame God or blame somebody else. The truth is that we as parents and grandparents, we are accountable to the living God, because Paul spoke of this in all these commandments in some way or the other. You're going to find them in the Scripture. And you'll recall what he said very clearly in Colossians and Ephesians. Here's what he said. Children, obey your parents in the Lord, for this is right. Honor your father and your mother, which is the first commandment with a promise, so that it may be well with you and that you may live long on the earth. Fathers, do not provoke your children to anger. Bring them up in the discipline and instruction of the Lord, period. Listen, just as much as I am responsible for training my children, I'm responsible for being honorable and training my children, they're just as responsible for being obedient. And just as responsible as the children are for honoring their parents are responsible for training their children. When I think of the millions of children in America, let's just take our nation, in whose home there is no Bible. They just pass right over the television programs having nothing to do with anything spiritual until all hell breaks loose in their life, the bottom drops out, and all of a sudden they wonder if there's anybody who can help them. Yes, there is. Parents, you're just as responsible for training your children in a godly fashion as the child is responsible for honoring their parents. And let me tell you how important that was in the eyes of God. Here's what he said. When in Israel, when a child was not just disobedient, but when a child became rebellious, rebellion toward parents was punishable by death. Because remember this, in the eyes of a child, the first image they get of God is their daddy. God intended for it to be that way. When the father is absent, what happens? Therefore, we are responsible for instructing our children, teaching them, training them. You as a parent are responsible for so living before them. They will want to honor you. They will desire to honor you. They will want the same qualities in their life. There's a mutual responsibility. And so he says, children, to obey their parents. And when they don't, In those days, it wasn't just an act of rebellion. When that child became, when it became their lifestyle to be rebellious, God says, put them to death. Because God knew that if a child did not honor their father and their mother, they wouldn't honor him. If you will not honor your parents whom you can see, why does anybody think you're going to honor your God whom you can see?

shall not murder. What does he mean by that? Oh, listen. The folks who are animal lovers, and I love animals too. I love to photograph them. Here's what they say. You should never kill an animal. It's in the Ten Commandments. That is not what that's referring to. He's talking about human beings. Now, let me tell you what it does mean. It means that we are not to take someone else's life. Now, watch this carefully. Not to commit murder. Well, what about going to war? Aren't people out there killing people? That is not murder. They are under the authority of their government. God sent the nation of Israel to war. He knew people were going to be killed. We're not talking about, you can't say that it's a sin to go to war and kill somebody else. He's talking about vengeance. He's talking about anger and animosity and all the rest. Thou shalt not kill. And when people kill someone by accident, God made room for that. It's in the Old Testament. All these ceremonial laws and legislation is there. So we're not talking about war. So when you look at that passage, you say, well, now, it's very clear what he says. He says, you shall not kill. So now, what does that mean? It means exactly what it says. You should not respond to another person, but take it at your vengeance, your anger, your hostility, and deliberately take somebody else's life. Now that brings us to a question. That means we're to respect human life. What about abortion? Can you fit abortion into that? Thou shalt not murder. Well, the physician says, well, I'm not murdering anybody. I don't have any vengeance. But I'm deliberately, willfully destroying a life created by the living God. You can rationalize it any way you want to, sir. But if you're a medical doctor or someone else and you're aborting babies, you're going to have to stand before God for not giving that child the privilege of being fully born. You're going to have to give an account. Now we come to this whole issue of the seventh one. Thou shalt not commit adultery. Now, how important was that in the day of our Lord? Because you see, today we've redefined adultery. We call it having an affair. For example, if you get married, that's an affair. If you have a birthday party, that's an affair. If you want to honor somebody in your office and y'all throw a big party and serve cake and so forth and punch and whatever it might be, that's an affair. So what we've done is we've just decided to take the word adultery. And what have we done? We've camouflaged it. We've respelled it. In fact, we've just respelled the whole word. And we've changed the attitude. Sounds good. They're having an affair. And what's happened? We have degraded to the point that people boast of, yes, we are having an affair. Oh, no, we're not married, but yeah, we're having an affair. I wonder if they would say this. I want you to think, we're talking about reality. Oh, yes, we are breaking the seventh commandment. You ever hear anybody say that? No. I'll tell you why. Because we have become so blind. We've accepted so much the ways of the world. Do you understand why God gave us these? As we said in the very beginning, to show us the wickedness of our heart. And so you're not going to hear people saying, oh yes, we're breaking the seventh commandment. You know, we're having lots of fun breaking God's commandment. Oh, I know God said it, but you know, we're having an affair. We've accepted it as a lifestyle in America. And what the reason God gave us is that is to protect the family and to protect relationships and not have relationships destroyed. And so today we look at that. We look at what God meant when he spoke to Moses here and the way they interpreted. And they interpreted it as being the sexual experience. Thou shalt not commit adultery. Now, how important was this to God? Here's how important it was. He said the persons, man or woman, guilty of adultery, the penalty is stoning. Listen, the penalty is death by stoning. Now, the degree of punishment that God originates

0: tells us something about the degree of importance in the mind of God. Thou shalt not commit adultery. Well, then Jesus came along and he enlarged on that. He said, it's not just so much the act, the sexual act, though that's important. It's the thought. But it isn't just the thought. It is when a person lusts after another person. When they do so, he says they are guilty of adultery. Now listen carefully. There is a difference between lust and simply admiring someone. You can say, she's a lovely lady. She's a beautiful woman. Or she is a very special kind of person. Whatever you want to say. In other words, you recognize beauty and you recognize personality and you recognize the way a person carries themselves. That's one thing. But when you attempt to strip them with your eyes, that's something else. When you begin to desire what you see and who you see, men and women alike, women are just as guilty as men. When you begin to desire something and in your mind you start taking steps to do something about it, that is guilty of adultery. And today we totally ignore it. And how many times people commit the act of adultery and it never even crosses their mind, they are deliberately and willfully violating a law of God. Listen, not a law that's been massaged, but the unchangeable law of God. Thou shalt not commit adultery. Then, of course, he says, and these are very evident, he says you should not steal. It's a protective law. Now, listen to the way some people think. Some people think this way. If you have more than I have, you have plenty, and I don't have any, then I should have the right to take some of what you have. You still got plenty left over. You don't think people think that? That's exactly the way they think. To take something that belongs to someone else is a violation of the Ten Commandments, the unchangeable, listen, the unchangeable law of the living God. I'll tell you something else. You go to work. You are paid for 8 hours. You walk out after seven, you just stole 1 hour of labor. You stole, let's say you made $20 an hour, you just stole $20. It's stealing. Listen, we've massaged it and camouflaged it and reasoned it out so we can do all kind of things. Listen, if you are lazy on your job, you don't do your best. And you just hem-haw around and do a little bit of this, a little bit of that, as least you can get by with. That's not what you were paid for. What you're doing, you are taking the time and the effort and the energy God gave you, you pledged to someone else, and you're keeping up here. You're stealing. A student looks over on the desk of another student and takes an answer for a test. You just stole something that didn't belong. If you didn't know it and you took it from somebody else, you said, they don't mind. That has nothing to do with it. You took something that did not belong to you because you didn't study. You just messed around, and now you have to pay the consequence. You can steal from somebody else. There are all kind of ways of stealing. That one is very evident. We don't need a whole lot of explanation. And then, of course, bearing false witness. Listen, Christians as well as the unbelieving world, what does it mean to bear a false witness? Here's an example. It not only means to stand in court and under oath make a statement that is false, but it also means that if I or you gossip about someone else, leaving innuendos that are not true. Well, this is what I heard. And you know, after all, it's probably true. You know what that is? That is a violation of the Ten Commandments. Not bearing false witness. You can bear false witness by a straight statement. He stole or he did this. Or by, well, you know, so-and-so. You just take the, you know what you're doing? You are abusing someone else's character. You are abusing someone else's life. You are violating the Ten Commandments, the laws of God. Whether it's a statement, innuendos, implications, just pure gossip. And if you said to somebody, I'm getting ready to violate the ninth commandment and tell you something. then you know what? You probably wouldn't listen. Now let's come to the 10th one. Listen to this. The 10th commandment, thou shalt not covet. And I want you to watch all the things that God included in this. Listen to this. And there's a reason. And there's a reason he made this last. You shall not covet your neighbor's house, neighbor's wife, male servant, female servant, ox, donkey, anything that belongs to your neighbor. What does it mean to covet? Here's what it means. I want what you have. I want that. Strong, insatiable desire. Now, why is this at the end? Because this is an attitude. Stealing is an act. Adultery is an act. In other words, all of these things are, lying is an act. When it comes to coveting, it's an attitude in your heart. You have that, I want that. This is where breaking yourself over all the others begins. With an attitude, a desire, a longing, a yearning, a lusting after. What I want you to see is this. The living Word of God, this book is the most precious thing that exists on the face of this earth. Because it is the mind of God, given in such a fashion and so translated that we can know His mind and live by it. These Ten Commandments are God's unchanging moral standard for all mankind, for you and for me. If I'm willing, through the help of the Holy Spirit, the strength of the Holy Spirit, the power of the Holy Spirit, if I'm willing to live a godly life, He is living within every single one of us believers to enable us. Listen, to enable us to live naturally by the Spirit, to do the things that are right in each and every one of these areas. When we, in a moment of weakness or whatever, fail, what do? We immediately ask Him to forgive us. We immediately repent of that and ask God for His forgiveness and thanksgiving and His strength to move above and beyond that sin and keep moving. Is there ever going to be a time in your life when you no longer have any problem with violating any of the Ten Commandments? I don't think so. And that's why James said in the second chapter, when again he was dealing with this whole issue of people trying to live up to the Ten Commandments and trust that they were saved by that, this is the reason he made this statement. For whoever keeps the whole law and stumbles in one point has become guilty of all of them. Is there anybody here who can say, I've kept them all? Not a one of us. Is there anybody here or there who can boast, well, from now on I'm going to keep them all? I wouldn't boast of it if I were you. You know what? Listen to this carefully. The only reason you and I are going to be acceptable into heaven when we come there is the pure grace of God. That He's provided forgiveness in our weakness and our frailty. And He's willing to forgive us for our sinfulness. He said, well, I'm forgiven, then I don't have to worry about it. Still, the unchanging law of the living God given to regulate our conduct every single day of our life. This should be a goal for all of us. To live by, listen, not by simply the statement of these commands, but by the elaboration and the interpretation which Jesus gave to every single one of them. We're not to live under some burden. Oh, I don't want to break this law. It's to live in freedom and liberty that by the power of the Holy Spirit I choose to live by the laws of God. And love my brother. And treat them right. Honor God for who He is. And honor others for who they are. When this nation of ours, once again, because when we began, not because anybody legislated it, those who founded our nation, they just came here with this in their heart. When our nation once again is willing to recognize the Ten Commandments as God's unchanging, listen, unchanging standard regulating the moral conduct of all men, what an awesome change will happen in our nation. Let me tell you how that can happen. Put the Ten Commandments in every classroom in America. Watch this now. maybe on Friday, the last day, or every day, they're teaching the students to read the Ten Commandments. Don't interpret them. People say, oh, I'm just afraid about interpretation. That's simple. You know, let God do the interpreting. Just hang them up there and read them together every day. You think about what would happen. If every day in the classroom a child reads, thou shalt not steal, thou shalt not steal, thou shalt not steal, thou shalt not steal, thou shalt not steal, thou shalt not steal, thou shalt not steal, thou shalt not steal, day after day after day. Thou shalt not bear false witness, shall not bear false witness, shall not commit sexual immorality, shall not commit sexual immorality. Honor my parents, honor my parents, honor my parents, honor my parents, honor my parents. Here's what God does. He takes His word and programs our thinking. And the Bible makes it very clear in a simple statement. As a man or woman or a child thinks in his heart, so is he. We act the way we think. And in our society, that's what we've done. Close it up, lay it aside, and then let's live it out. Well, we've got what living it out takes. We've got a society that's so messed up, fouled up, frustrated, full of anxiety, full of ill health, worshiping all kinds of gods. We've got a mess. You want to get it cleaned up? Then open the book and be obedient to the living God who's given us in simple Ten Commandments how to have a godly society. Amen? Amen. And Father, that's my prayer and the prayer of all of us, that we would once again acknowledge and recognize Your law as the law for our protection, our good, and Your glory. In Jesus' name, amen. If you've never trusted Jesus Christ as your personal Savior, don't start with trying to keep the Ten Commandments. Start, listen, by confessing your sinfulness and acknowledging that His Son Jesus went to the cross and paid your sin debt in full. Asking Him for your forgiveness, trusting the Holy Spirit to come into your life and to enable you to live above all of this and to live a godly life. He'll always be there to enable you to do just that. And when you sin against Him in moments of weakness, you ask Him to forgive you. You repent of that sin. You acknowledge His sovereign right to control your life and to experience the awesome love of a living God.
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0: When you hear the word obey or obedience, what is your response? Do you feel suddenly this burden of something you're going to have to do? Or do you rather feel here's an opportunity for blessing? You see, most people have the idea that anything that God requires of obedience must be a burden to us. Whereas from God's perspective, it is a wonderful opportunity to be blessed. And you see, what happens is this. When you and I feel the idea that obedience means burden and trouble and difficulty rather than wonderful opportunity, we forget who God is. God has planned the best for every single one of us. And you probably hear me say that about every Sunday. And the reason I say it is because it is true, number one. And secondly, I want you to get into your thinking. God has planned the very best that a sovereign, omniscient God can plan for you. A God who loves you unconditionally. And therefore, whatever His plans are, they're the best. And therefore, if He has a plan, He has a method by which that plan is to be fulfilled. And there's a pathway that you and I are to walk. In order to do that, we must have a sense of direction. In order to get that sense of direction, we must come to Him. And once we have that sense of direction, we must be obedient. That is, if God says, here's my plan, here's the best plan that I can come up with for you, and you decide that you'll go about fulfilling the plan your way, then, my friends, you're going to be disappointed. God always has the best for us, but it does require of us to be obedient to Him. And oftentimes we think the little things about we should do or should not do are not significant. Every single command of God is significant. Every time He tells you and me to do something or not to do it, it is very significant. What we don't realize is, we don't realize how significant it is because we can't see the future consequences of what's going to happen. So I want to talk to you today, and I want us to open the scripture to Luke chapter 5. I want to talk about this whole idea of the enriching rewards of obedience. Because when you obey God, you will be greatly enriched. You will be rewarded. There's no such thing as obeying God and not being blessed. He just doesn't operate that way. You obey Him, you get blessed. You get rewarded for obedience. Somebody says, well, does that mean that I'm to do things just for the reward? No. We should please Him and obey Him because of who He is. Reverence Him and honor Him as God. But that doesn't mean that He won't reward us for our obedience, because He does. Obedience always brings blessing. Now, if you listen carefully to this message, I'm going to give you 7 basic principles about obedience. They're simple, they're easy to understand, maybe not all that easy to follow, but easy to understand. And out of a passage of scripture that oftentimes people just think about, well, you know, that's just one of those events in Jesus' life. But what I want you to remember is this. Every single event in Jesus' life and everything He did, it has great significance. And what could appear to simply be a fishtail, it's a fantastic reservoir of great spiritual principles, especially those that relate to obedience. So I want you to look in the 5th chapter of Luke, give you a little background for a moment. Jesus is out preaching and people are being healed and saved and all kind of wonderful things are happening. And the scripture says in chapter 4, verse 37, and the report about Him was spreading into every locality in the surrounding district. And then in verse 42 of that 4th chapter, when they came, Jesus left and went to a secluded place, and the crowds were searching for Him, and they came to Him and tried to keep Him from going away from them. But He said to them, listen, I must preach the kingdom of God to the other cities also, for I was sent for this purpose. So He kept on preaching in the synagogues of Judea. Now He's out of the synagogues and He's down by the sea. Listen, verse 1, chapter 5. Now it happened that while the crowd was pressing around Him and listening to the word of God, He was standing by the lake of Gennesaret. And He saw 2 boats lying at the edge of the lake, but the fishermen had gotten out of them and were washing their nets. And He got into one of the boats, which was Simon's, and asked him to put out a little way from the land. And He sat down and began teaching the people from the boat. When He had finished speaking, He said to Simon, put out into the deep water and let down your nets for a catch. Now listen what happens. Simon answered and said, Master, we worked hard all night and caught nothing, but I will do as you say and let down the nets. When they had done this, they enclosed a great quantity of fish, and their nets began to break, so that they signaled to their partners in the other boat for them to come and help them. And they came and filled both of the boats so that they began to sink. But when Simon Peter saw that, he fell down at Jesus' feet, saying, go away from me, Lord, for I am a sinful man, O Lord. For amazement had seized him and all his companions because of the catch of fish which they had taken. And so also were James and John, sons of Zebedee, who were partners with Simon. And Jesus said to Simon, do not fear. From now on, you'll be catching men. And when they had brought their boats to land, they left everything and followed Him. Now you may say, well, what does that have to do with obedience? That's just another fish story. Oh, that's a fish story, all right. But I want to tell you something. If you're wise, you'll get you a pencil and a pen and a piece of paper or a bulletin, and you will not fail to write down these 7 principles, because they can be the turning point in your life. They can be the beginning of something in your life that God has planned, that you're the one who's delaying the plan. So I want you to listen carefully, because here is the truth. Principles from a simple story of Scripture, but full of wonderful principles. So we're talking about this whole idea of obedience. So here's number 1 principle, and that's simply this. That is, obeying God in small matters. Obeying God in small matters leads to great reward in the future. Obeying God in small matters is like a stepping stone to great rewards. Now, why small matters? Well, I want us to look at this passage, and then I want you to ask yourself a question throughout this message. God, what are you saying to me about my obedience to you? Now, listen. He's simply saying in this first principle, be careful about those commands that God gives you that seem to be very insignificant at first. Here's what's happening. Jesus is preaching on